0: working. People are speaking up, and that's critical for child safety, he said. When necessary, we take regulatory action in relation to teachers who do not meet the high standards expected of them. And that article was titled School Complaints Soar. It was an exclusive written by Mary Papadakis and found on page 3 of the Herald Sun.
1: Also from page 3 of the Herald Sun is an unattributed survey, Eating Ugly OK. 2 in 3 Australians say they'd happily buy imperfect-looking produce to save money. 71% of those surveyed say they are concerned that perfectly edible fruit and vegetables go to waste based on looks alone, ING research reveals. The research also shows 86% of Australians have taken at least one action to reduce the cost of fruit and vegetables over the past 12 months, from buying on special to switching to frozen or canned alternatives. 1 in 6, 18%, having grown their own produce or swapped or received food from friends, neighbours or community groups. 12% are even preserving leftover fruit and vegetables in an effort to reduce waste. And that was Eating Ugly OK, an unattributed survey on page 3 of the Herald Sun. Also on page 3, we've got a short article titled Albo Snubs Bastille Day Invite, written by Joseph Albrecht Palmer. Anthony Albanese has declined an invitation to mark France's National Day in Paris, where French President Emmanuel Macron is using the occasion to gather Ukraine's allies. Mr. Macron invited dozens of leaders from the French and British-led coalition of the Willing to Bastille Day to discuss security guarantees for Ukraine in the event of a ceasefire. However, it is understood Australia's invitation came earlier than others on May 14, giving the Prime Minister 2 months to find time in his schedule. A government source said at the time that Mr. Albanese had not reached a decision, but it was unlikely he could make both the French-hosted G7 and Bastille Day. He did not end up being invited to the G7, a global economic summit. On Friday, another source confirmed Mr. Albanese had declined the Bastille Day invite. Mr. Albanese's decision not to attend has cost Australia a seat at the table as allies consider peacekeeping and humanitarian support for Ukraine. Aside from a show of solidarity for its years-long fight with Russia, the gathering is also intended to send a message to the US President Donald Trump as Washington's support wanes. And that was Albo Snubs Bastille Day Invite by Joseph Albrecht Palmer from page 3 of the Herald Sun.
2: Over to page 5 of the Herald Sun now, where we read Madeline Bauer and Ryan Keane's story, CGT Tax Changes Aid Supergiants. Labor's capital gains tax overhaul has been accused of steering Australians into the grip of multi-billion dollar corporate and union super funds, with critics claiming a last-minute Greens deal will deliver the sector a massive windfall. The legislation passed through Parliament on Thursday winds back long-standing CGT concessions and removes the ability to negatively gear investment properties with the exception of new builds. In a concession to secure green support, the government also banned the use of self-managed super funds to borrow for residential investment properties. With capital gains on shares and properties to be taxed at up to 47% for individuals, advisers say one of the only remaining tax-advantaged homes for long-term savings is superannuation. Super funds and foreign funds are exempt from the changes with CGT on existing investment property sitting at 10% for Australian-based super funds and 15% for those offshore, providing conditions are met. EQ Economics Managing Director Warren Hogan said the reforms had made super a lot more attractive as a long-term savings vehicle, but cautioned the dominant industry funds would be the ones to benefit. Industry super funds hold a very strong position and they are strongly linked to the ALP through the union movement, he said. Because SMSFs can no longer gear into property, while large funds can, Wilson Asset Management founder Jeff Wilson said the playing field had been deliberately tilted. Those industry and union super funds can go and buy houses as many as they want and gear up on them, he said, warning the government was coming after self-managed super funds. Liberal Senator and Housing Spokesman Andrew Bragg said the changes proved Labor hate the idea of individuals building up wealth for themselves. They are legally preferencing institutions and foreigners over punters, he said. That article written by Madeline Bauer and Ryan Keane was CGT Tax Changes Aid Super Giants. It was on page 5 of the Herald Sun.
0: Also on page 5 of the Herald Sun, Hastie declares war on Hanson's party. It's written by Nathan Smith. Liberal MP and former SAS soldier Andrew Hastie says one nation shall have war after Pauline Hanson pledged to target the Canning MP over his evidence in Ben Robert Smith's defamation trial. Mr. Hastie, one of 21 current and former SAS soldiers who gave evidence for the defence during the trial, has become one of One Nation's fiercest critics within the coalition, at a time when leader Angus Taylor has refused to rule out a future alliance with the right-wing populist party. In an email to supporters, Mr. Hastie said, "One Nation has declared war on me," after Senator Hanson's top advisor, James Ashby, told Sky News registered One Nation members in his West Australia seat, "Expect us to run a very strong candidate, so they shall have war," Mr. Hastie said in an email message entitled, "My focus is on you. I won't be pushed around by One Nation, nor will I bow the knee to them. This is now personal, and they will have to blast me out of Canning." Mr. Hastie, considered a future Liberals leader, made headlines this week after it was reported he had told the Liberal Party room he would rather get taken out in a box than bend the knee to One Nation. Comments he told supporters referring to Senator Hanson and Mr. Ashby. "But they haven't just targeted my seat," he said. "They've run a relentless campaign of personal attacks against me online. It's become serious enough that security at my home and electorate office needs to be upgraded." But Mr. Hastie said he would never surrender. And that article was titled "Hastie Declares War on Hanson's Party," written by Nathan Smith and found on page 5 of the Herald Sun.
1: Moving to page 9 now. We've got an article titled "No Sugar Coating Compo Payout" by Craig Dunlop. And that's, again, as I said, page 9 of the Herald Sun. The boss of a defunct donut franchise is likely to be ordered to pay a significant compensation to a young woman he sexually harassed. She took Spanish Donuts franchising and its founder, Michael Aldemir, 63, of Greenvale, to the Victorian Civil and Administrative Tribunal, alleging he made repeated unwelcome sexual advances during her 3-month stint at the company in 2022. In documents filed with the tribunal, the 22-year-old said Mr. Aldemir was predatory, sent suggestive text messages, offered to buy her clothes and perfume, and took her on interstate work trips. On one trip, the woman said, Mr. Aldemir claimed to have booking issues with a room at the Mantra Hotel on the Gold Coast and suggested they share a room. She alleged Mr. Aldemir had her pay travel expenses to hide the trip from his wife. The woman said Mr. Aldemir created a workplace that was intimidating, hostile, degrading and offensive to women. Mr. Aldemir used one of his only days in court to launch into what tribunal member Stuart Webb said was an inappropriate attack on the woman, who he accused of being an actor who would say anything to get away with it. He otherwise largely ignored the case and claimed to be too unwell to follow the proceedings. Mr. Webb said the woman waited for years for Mr. Aldemir and Spanish Donuts to provide materials in response to what had been put to them. Mr. Webb said the claims were serious and it was important Mr. Aldemir and his company had a chance to respond. But years of delay had caused the woman significant distress and disadvantage, prompting Mr. Webb to issue a summary judgment, effectively finding her claims proven. The victims of other unwanted sexual advances in the workplace have received six-figure compensation awards. Mr. Aldemir founded Spanish Donuts in 2008. At one point, it had more than a dozen outlets nationwide, run by franchisees, one in China, and plans for outlets in Korea and the US. That was No Sugarcoating Compo Payout by Craig Dunlop on page 9 of the Herald Sun.
2: Also on page 9 of the Herald Sun, written by Sarah Perillo, Paths to Power Block Women from Top Jobs. Men monopolise 80% of CEO pipeline roles in Australia's biggest companies, maintaining the stark corporate gender divide. The sobering reality is the backdrop to the Saturday Herald Sun's exclusive list of Australia's top 100 female founders and executives. The list celebrates trailblazers who defy a system in which 9 out of 10 ASX 300 chief executives are men. Showcasing a formidable mix of self-made billionaires, retail magnates and ASX power brokers, the list includes fashion powerhouse Tanya Austin, global tech juggernaut Canva's co-founder Melanie Perkins and beauty retailer Mecca's Joe Horgan. They stand alongside Coles boss Lee Wickett, and Telstra chief executive Vicky Brady, and retail and fashion pioneers Lorna Jane and the Zimmerman sisters. Despite the monumental success of these leaders, advocates say a glacial pace of change plagues the business landscape. Data from advocacy group Chief Executive Women reveals women hold just 31% of executive leadership positions in the ASX 300. With KPMG economic modelling forecasting that the national gender pay gap will not close until 2054, CEW Chief Executive Lisa Annese said 9 years of census data presented a sobering story. She said accountability was lacking, making gender equality effectively optional in corporate Australia. A quarter of ASX 300 companies went backwards on women's representation this year, and 17 still operate without a single woman in their executive leadership teams, Ms. Annese said. This lagging group includes retailers Lovisa and Satir, despite their heavy reliance on predominantly female customer bases, CEW data shows. Ms. Annese pinpointed a narrow definition of CEO readiness as the biggest structural barrier to women securing these top jobs. This narrow focus has left 41% of ASX 300 companies without a single woman in their chief executive pipelines. By confining succession to traditional profit and loss roles such as CEO, CFO and COO, and group executive position boards excluded diverse leadership capabilities in other areas, such as human resources, legal and marketing, she said. Until we broaden the pathways to the top, corporate Australia is depriving itself of the perspectives it needs to navigate complexity, she said. Looking beyond the list of giants to the nation's top 2,000 companies, the pipeline of female leadership is also thin. IBIS World analyst Mia Jeremic said only 51 of these top 2,000 businesses had women as chief executives. When IBIS World expanded this lens to include women in other top-tier roles, such as chairs, chief operating officers, or executive directors, the figure rose to just 10%. Despite these low figures, Ms. Jeremic said the landscape was shifting in ways that seemed unlikely a decade ago, with almost 70% of these women in chief executive roles having been appointed in the past 5 years. And that article written by Sarah Perillo was Paths to Power Block Women from Top Jobs. It was on page 9 of the Herald Sun.
0: Also on page 9 of the Herald Sun, Our Money Sent to Aid Agency with Hamas Links. It's written by Derek Krush. Millions of taxpayer dollars going to a UN agency in Gaza that has sacked 70 workers after the US government found some are linked to Hamas cannot be tolerated, Australia's top Jewish body says. The United Nations Relief and Works Agency fired the 70 people with immediate effect following a probe by the US Agency for International Development, which referred more than 100 current or former staff for suspension and dismissal for allegedly taking part in the October 7, 2000.

0: $1 billion for 2026-27. Australia temporarily cut some funding when Israel first alleged staff involved in the October 7 attacks, but later made a new deal with tougher conditions on staff neutrality. Executive Council of Australian Jewry co-chief executive Peter Wertheim said the government needed to stop its funding immediately. The risk of some of that funding being misused directly or indirectly to assist Hamas and other terrorist gangs cannot be tolerated, especially at a time when so many Australians are doing it tough, he said. Coalition MP Julian Lisa, who is Jewish, agreed the government should pull all funding. The Albanese government gave assurances that UNRWA was a fit and proper agency to receive Australian aid, but our support to UNRWA never should have been restarted, he said. In sacking the 70 workers, UNRWA did not mention Hamas, saying the dismissals did not constitute in any way a validation of the claims made against them. And that article was titled Our Money Sent to Aid Agency with Hamas Links. It was written by Derek Krush and found on page 9 of the Herald Sun.
1: Moving back to The Age on page 7, the title of the article is ASIC Pursues Group Over Loss of $530 Million in Superfund Collapse by Sarah Dankert. A group of men who oversaw a scheme that wiped out $530 million of the super savings of nearly 6,000 people could face millions of dollars in fines and orders banning them from overseeing companies. Paul Chiodo, the operator of Shield Master Fund, was yesterday hit with formal action by the corporate watchdog for the collapse of the fund in 2024. The Australian Securities and Investments Commission alleges Chiodo and his colleagues transferred $305 million of investor money to Chiodo's private companies to fuel his dreams of building a portfolio of ultra-luxury resorts in Venice, Fiji, Port Douglas and Kigari, or Fraser Island, without investors' knowledge. The troubles at Shield, including the transfers of vast sums of investor money, was first revealed by an investigation by this masthead 2 years ago. ASIC alleges the transfers were made despite the Shield Master Fund telling investors their money would be invested in more traditional vehicles, such as shares in ASX companies. The allegedly illegal transfers included $30 million being paid out for the building of a luxury resort project in Fiji, where there was no construction, and millions more being paid out to build the Port Douglas resort when there was no development approval in place. A further $64 million of investor money, or 12% of the superannuation invested, was allegedly paid to lead generators who lured people to switch their money from larger superannuation funds. ASIC also alleges $155 million of investor money was given to wealthy Melbourne entrepreneur Robert Filippi under the pretense that he would build a range of projects, though Filippi had no building background, no building licence, and there were no contracts or invoices to explain the payments. Filippi is not named as a defendant in this ASIC action. Investor cash was also used to fund Chiodo's smaller property projects in Melbourne, most of which were not completed. Chiodo's colleagues, Isla Froloff and Mark Yortson, both directors at the company that oversaw the scheme, Keystone Asset Management, are also named as defendants to the ASIC action. They are all expected to vigorously defend the action. Chiodo and Yorston were contacted for comment. Froloff, who left Australia for Dubai in 2024, could not be contacted. Macquarie Group, which offered Shield as an investment option, has already agreed to pay $350 million in compensation to investors. ASIC has already taken action against some of the lead generators, financial planners, and other groups for their involvement in the allegedly rogue scheme. ASIC Chairman Sarah Court said the case reflected alleged failures in how hundreds of millions of dollars of Australians' super savings were handled and protected. These proceedings

0: meetings are about holding those we allege to be involved to account and sending a clear message that directors operating schemes of this kind must act in the investors' best interests, Court said. ASIC is seeking fines and banning orders of Chiodo and his colleagues. It is not allowed to seek or recommend a specific amount for the fines or time for the ban. And that was ASIC pursues group over loss of $530 million in Superfund collapse by Sarah Dankart on page 7 of The Age.
1: On page 18 is the next following two articles, Aussie Missing in the US, written by Jennifer Pitorino. Fears are growing for a 26-year-old Melbourne woman who failed to board her flight home from the US 5 days ago. Sally Grace Contarino was reported missing by her concerned loved ones after she failed to return home as scheduled on June 21st. Miss Contarino's family confirmed to the Herald Sun that she was travelling alone and was last seen in the Mount Charleston area of Nevada. They have not heard from the Lyndhurst woman since June 20, one day before she was expected to land, and are now seeking information regarding her well-being and location. The last photo she shared from her trip was from the small mountainous town of Mount Charleston, 60 kilometres east of Las Vegas. Miss Contarino is described as being of slim build, with fair skin, brown hair and brown eyes. The Las Vegas Metropolitan Police Department has opened a missing persons case seeking for public's assistance in finding Miss Contarino. Local hospitals have been put on alert and were urged to check their records in case she had been admitted. Anyone with information is urged to contact Las Vegas Police at www.lvmpd.com/contact/contact-us. And that article was titled Aussie Missing in the US, written by Jennifer Pitorino. And the next article appears to be unattributed. Let lessons be taxing. Australian students feel they are leaving school without the practical financial knowledge required for adult life. More than a third of those surveyed by not-for-profit organisation Financial Basics Foundation wanted to learn more about tax and how to complete a tax return. The foundation says the findings highlight a growing need for practical financial education in schools, particularly as more teenagers take on part-time jobs and engage in side hustles while studying. And those articles were found on page 18 of the Herald Sun, with that last article titled Let Lessons Be Taxing, and it was unattributed.
2: From page 26 of the Herald Sun, unattributed, $1 billion fire ant threat. If fire ants are allowed to spread across Australia, thousands of pets could be killed and households could be hit with costs of more than $1 billion each year, according to new the Australia Institute research. The invasive species, originally from South America, has been detected in several states, with Queensland so far the worst affected. If fire ants aren't controlled, the research shows fire ant stings could result in an extra 624,000 medical visits for humans and $2.3 million vet visits for pets, although dollar is relevant there. War waged on plastic is the next unattributed article, also on page 26. Australians from all across the political spectrum back action on unnecessary packaging. Nearly two-thirds, 63% of Australian voters support mandatory packaging laws to replace failed voluntary targets, with support rising to 70% among Labor voters, according to the YouGov polling commissioned by the Australian Marine Conservation Society. The poll found 67% of voters expect Australian law to limit how much packaging can be used on a product. Those two small unattributed articles, $1 billion fire ant threat and war waged on plastic, both appeared on page 26 of the Herald Sun. The time on Vision Australia Radio is coming up to 9:57, and that completes our readings from today's Saturday Age, the Weekend Australian and the Saturday Herald Sun newspapers. And we do hope that you've enjoyed our time together, and thanks to you for being with us. Many thanks to my fellow readers, Celestine Pambu, and our first-timer, Sandra Ridings. I'm Richard Dennehy, and I wish you a wonderful weekend and week ahead. Now, as mentioned earlier, there are changes coming to the way Vision Australia Radio broadcast and what we broadcast, and one of those changes is that our program, instead of starting at 7:30 next Saturday, will start at 8 a.m. And David Ahern will be here to bring that to you. So for now, we wish you a good week, and to take us out, here's some of Men at Work, Down Under.

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0: G'day and welcome to Happy Pants, a show especially for kids and especially for you. My name is Geraldine.
1: And my name is Rebecca.
0: And together
1: we'll be your Happy Pants team for today.
0: Are you wearing your Happy Pants today? We are. Today, mine are sparkly silver. This kind of silver makes me think of the sound raindrops make when they pit-pat on the window.
1: Mine are silver too. They feel smooth and silky, like my grandma's best teapot when she's just polished it.
0: Rebecca, just keep still for a minute. There's something crawling up your sleeve.
1: Oh, well, that wouldn't surprise me. I had a peep into the grevillea bushes out the front to see if the honey eaters had been back to tidy up last year's nest, and there was a great big stick insect pretending to be a twig right in front of me.
0: Well, this one isn't a stick insect. It's a bright green caterpillar sort of looping its way up your arm. First it grips with its front feet and loops the back end up to the head end, and then it lets go with the front feet and stretches out flat. And then it loops the back end up again. It's almost reached your shoulder, and it looks like it's if it's making for your hair.
1: Oh, get it off. I do not want a caterpillar in my hair. We used to call them inchworms because they seem to be measuring their way along.
0: Well, they're quite harmless. They only eat leaves, not hair. When it's chewed up enough of our garden, it'll spin itself a nice silk sleeping bag called a cocoon and hang it up somewhere. Inside the cocoon, it makes a sort of shell called a chrysalis in which to sleep while it changes into a moth. The adult moths like to fly around at night feeding on nectar, so they help to spread pollen.
1: In the daytime, the moths hide in plain sight. They cling flat against the bark of a suitable tree or rock and pretend to be part of it. I love the way moths and butterflies fly. They sort of dance through the air. Birds in a straight line, but moths and butterflies dance and glide, and you can never tell exactly where they're going.
0: That's their trick to avoid being eaten. It's hard for a bird to catch a dancing moth or butterfly.
1: We could try to dance like moths and butterflies, flying, gliding, going this way and that.
0: And we can just listen and let the music tell us how to move, light as a feather, dancing in the air.

0: Geraldine, we haven't checked our pockets yet.
1: Oh, we better do that now. I got too interested in stick insects and inchworms. What have you found, Rebecca?
0: An empty snail shell. Two different kinds of snail shells. One is big and stripy brown, and the other one is small and white.
1: Why do snails move so slowly?
0: Well, you would too if you were carrying your house around on your back. How do you know when a snail is telling a lie?
1: I don't know, but I've a feeling you're about to tell me.
0: When he tells you he's not at home.
1: Oh dear.
0: Now it's your turn to check your pockets. What have you found?
1: Oh, yum. A jar of honey. Ugh, a sticky spider web.
0: Let's make a list. There were two different snail shells, a jar of honey, and a spider web.
1: The snail shells and the spider web are places where things live. But a jar of honey isn't a place where anything would live. It had come to a very sticky end.
0: Well, honey is made by bees and bees live in a hive. Of course, a beehive in your pocket would not have been a good idea. So Happy Pants head office put a jar of honey instead.
1: Okay. Homes for snails, spiders, bees.
0: And I suspect the stick insect and the loop caterpillar should be included.
1: Where would we be likely to find homes for all those creatures?
0: Well, in the garden.
1: Oh, yeah, of course, in the garden.
0: Yay!
1: Yeah.
0: Stick insects are amazing. They eat leaves, mostly eucalyptus leaves, and their method of hiding from things which might want to eat them is to pretend to be a dead twig. When they do move, they sway back and forth as if the wind is moving them. They manage to look like a walking stick. And birds just don't eat sticks.
1: Those loopers, or inchworms, or whatever you want to call them, come in many different kinds. Some kinds grow into small moths, and some become very large moths. The adult moth usually lays her eggs on the underside of a leaf, so when the babies hatch, lunch is ready waiting for them. They munch and munch, looping their way from leaf to leaf. They mostly feed at night and by early morning have hidden themselves by lying along a vein on the underside of a leaf. Their green colour and their long thin body makes them look like part of the plant.
0: When the caterpillar is ready to turn into a moth, it spins itself a silk sleeping bag and makes a chrysalis inside. Many hang their cocoon under leaves or twigs, but some burrow down into the ground to make the change from grub to moth. Some kinds are quite small, some are medium size, but one kind is very large because it flies at night when the moon is out. It's called a lunar moth. Bats and frogs love them to eat.
1: Frogs go for mosquitoes and flies in a big way, but no frog would say pass to a nice juicy moth.

0: Time for a Happy Pants dance.
1: There are lots of insects which make their homes in gardens. Ladybirds are little beetles that come in lots of colours and sizes. The kind we usually notice are red with black spots, but there are lots of other colours which are less common. There are yellow ones, orange ones, pink ones and brown ones. There is even one kind of ladybird which is a bright, shiny blue. Ladybirds are useful in the garden. They eat things like aphids and scale insects and mealybugs, which we really don't want on our plants. Let's hear it for the ladybirds.
2: Have you ever seen a ladybird? Well, they're very small and they have a red back with big black spots on it.

0: Pan.
1: Only one thing wrong with that song, Rebecca. I don't think ladybirds bother about warming pans or frying pans or any kind of pans at all.
0: She might be in a panic if her house is on fire, though.
1: Rebecca, why are ladybirds hopeless at playing hide and seek?
0: Oh, I don't know. Why?
1: Because they're always spotted.
0: Oh, that's clever. I like that one. Talking of being spotted, what can we see in the garden?
1: How about snails? There are lots of native Australian snails, but they're a bit hard to spot in the bush. The snails which bother my garden aren't even Australian. They were brought in from Europe a couple of hundred years ago, and they just love our climate. The birds and animals which eat them and keep them under control in Europe don't live in Australia, so they've spread all over. The worst one for my garden is that big brown one. It'll eat just about anything.
0: There's even one of those big brown type that people consider to be a delicacy. They tell me those snails are delicious. Oof, but I think I'll pass on that one. The other European snail which causes problems is the small white one. It loves to eat wheat when the seeds are just forming. It climbs up the stem and munches. Thousands of them invade at a time, so they do a lot of damage.
1: Some of our Australian snails actually eat other snails. I wish there was some in my garden.
2: Well, Mrs. Snail likes living in the grass too, but she can't hop anywhere 'cause she's much too slow.

0: snail.
1: Ants can be a pest, especially if they get into the house. We don't want them in the house, but in the garden, they're part of the cleanup crew. They carry off any dead insects and take them down into their underground storeroom to eat.
2: Some ants are even gardeners. They have gardens underground in their nests.
1: You'd think nothing could grow underground where the sunlight never reaches, but fungus can. These ants make a bed of chewed up leaves and plant fungus in it. When the fungus grows, the ants can graze on it.
2: When ants make their underground cities, they had to cart away a lot of soil. And they dump it outside the entrance to the ant nest, and we see it as a small hill of soil. But if you were as small as an ant, it would probably look like a mountain.
1: And spiders are useful in the garden too. They're part of the pest control crew.
2: Even cockroaches are useful, as long as they stay in the garden. Cockroaches like to eat dead bark and rotting leaves, any decaying plant material. They sort of recycle all the nutrients from the dead stuff.
1: Cockroaches must be a problem in Mexico because they even have a dance called La Cucaracha, the cockroach, which is all about stamping on cockroaches. Find a space and get your feet ready to stamp. And here we go. La Cucaracha.

0: Cucarachita.
1: Happy Pants is a special radio show just for kids like you and me.
2: Did you squish a few cockroaches?
3: I wonder what all those garden creatures think when they see us coming.
4: Well, do they see us? Or are we so big to them that we look like walking mountains? Perhaps to those tiny creatures, we just look like a big cloud that blots out the sun.
3: Or a monster that's invading their world.
4: Big word alert. To invade means to move in and take over without being invited. Maybe we seem like a monster that treads on them, digs up their homes, and carries away the leaves and flowers on which they feed.
3: I think if I were an ant, I wouldn't be thinking about much at all. I'd be just too busy carrying dirt out of the nest or carrying food down into it. If a human dropped something, it would seem as if it had fallen out of the sky.
4: Our story today is about something that seemed to just fall out of the sky.
3: Well, really, it was just a glass marble someone dropped.
4: The person who dropped it didn't find it for ages.
3: All the garden creatures came to see it and made guesses about what it was and where it had come from. Some were scared of it, some wanted to take care of it, but the crafty spider saw a way to get very rich, and he did, for a while.
4: And then, after a while, the person who had dropped the marble found it again.
3: To the tiny garden creatures, the hand that reached down to pick it up looked like a monster with five legs. Can you make your hand into a monster with five legs? Find a comfortable spot and we can all listen to It Fell From the Sky.
5: It Fell From the Sky by the Fan Brothers. It fell from the sky on a Thursday. Ladybird was perched on a leaf when it landed. I had a very good view. It bounced three times and then rolled to a stop, she said. The inchworm insisted it only bounced twice. Everyone agreed it was the most amazing thing they had ever seen. Remarkable, said the walking stick. He was happy to find something even stranger than himself in the garden. A frog assumed it was a gobstopper. He didn't like how it tasted. The dung beetle tried to roll it, but it was too heavy. The stink bug doubted that it fell from the sky at all. He thought it might have grown from the ground, like a flower. Finally, the wise grasshopper was consulted. It's not of earthly origins, he concluded. Most likely a fallen star or a comet, or perhaps even a small planet. The lunar moth knew it was not a comet or a star or a planet. It was a magical chrysalis that needed to be kept warm. She waited all through the night, but the chrysalis never hatched. In the morning, there was another surprise. I think we can all agree that whatever it is, it most certainly belongs to me, said the crafty spider. After all, it fell right into my web. Nobody remembered the web being there the day before, but in fairness, nobody remembered it not being there either. Spider gathered everyone around so they could hear his plan. He would build a grand exhibit to properly show off the wonder from the sky. Ants built great hills between the plants so there were high places from which to see the wonder. Construction took many weeks, but when Wonderville finally opened, everyone agreed it had been worth the effort. Even when the spider explained tickets would cost one leaf apiece, it seemed like a fair enough price. Visitors came from far and wide. Wonderville was even more wondrous at night thanks to the fireflies hired to light up the display. The lines were long, so the spider smartly raised the ticket price. Only a few insects grumbled. But as the queues grew longer and the price grew higher, the grumbles grew louder. The spider just hurried customers through his exhibit. What was there to grumble about? He was giving them a rare glimpse of the wonder from the sky. Soon the spider was wealthy beyond imagination. Fewer and fewer customers came. Wonderland was empty. But where had everyone gone? The spider assumed they must have left to spread the word about how wonderful Wonderville was. Brand new customers would arrive. But that was before the unexpected disaster. A five-legged creature stole the wonder and took it back to the sky. The spider was all alone. There was no one to help him rebuild. In the weeks that followed, some of the insects returned to the garden. Flowers grew back and the long grass covered the flattened anthills. No one paid Spider much mind. It was as if Wonderville had never existed. The night, as it sometimes does, shared a secret. He gazed up at the sky and the stars shone down. They didn't hide their light from anyone, not even a selfish spider. He knew what he needed to do. Luckily, there is no creature more patient than a spider. High up in the flowers, he spun and spun. And sure enough, more wonders fell from the sky. Safety pins, bottle tops, lolly wrappers, clothes pegs, all the things that get dropped and lost. Everyone agreed it was the most amazing thing they had ever seen, especially the spider.
0: That was a reading of It Fell from the Sky, written by the Fan Brothers. The reader was Kate. Rebecca, if you had 10 marbles in your hand and you dropped one, how many would be left?
3: Oh, Geraldine, that's an easy one. I had 10. I lost one. So that's 10. That's one. That's 9.
0: If you picked up the one you dropped and then you dropped 3, how many would you have then?
3: You're getting harder now. I pick up the first one, so that's back to 10, but I drop 3, so that's 10 less 3, so that's 10, 9, 7. 7, Geraldine.
0: Oh, clever clogs. Have a gold star.
3: Thanks. Think of all the lost things that spider could keep in his wonderland. Bottle tops, ring pulls, lolly wrappers, all the small bits of rubbish humans drop. To the small garden creatures, all of them could be magical wonders that fell from the sky.
0: I reckon the small garden creatures have enough to do. They all have special jobs, and the best place for rubbish is in the bin.
3: I agree. So what have we talked about today?
0: Well, we heard about a few of the creatures that make their homes in our gardens.
3: We had a bit of a think about how mountainous humans must appear to those tiny creatures.
0: And we had a story about a crafty spider who started out wanting to be super rich, but in the end he found he was happier making a wonderland for everyone to enjoy.
3: And we had a big word, invade, which means to march in and take over without permission.
0: If there was anything in today's program about which you would like to know more, you can contact us at radio@visionaustralia.org.
3: Now it's time to say goodbye from Rebecca.
0: And it's goodbye from Geraldine.
3: Keep wearing those happy pants and we'll catch you next time.
0: Happy.
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5: Are looking at the 93 magician. Just look how hard he is pushing through that final corner. He goes. It's back-to-back wins in 2026 for Marc Márquez. It's back-to-back wins in Brno for the reigning world champion.
6: Yeah! And it's wire to wire for Wyndham.
7: Let's go, go!
6: And a second US Open championship.
8: With the first pick in the 2026 NBA draft, the Washington Wizards select Anise Dibansa Jr. from Brigham Young University. With the 21st pick in the 2026 NBA draft, the Detroit Pistons select Kareem Lopez from Hermosillo, Mexico, and the New Zealand Breakers of the NBL.
9: That's it, Matt Henry, quite fitting that he finishes it off. A brilliant leg stump Yorker, 11 in the match for Matt Henry. New Zealand winning by 253 runs. They level the series.
10: Edge through to Mooney, and that is the game. Comfortable win to Australia, a very big win indeed by 113 runs.
11: Tim David finishes things off in style as Australia go on to win the series 3-0 and winning the 30-20 international quite comfortably by 7 wickets.
12: And there it is, another high point in the Socceroos World Cup journey. The third time they've qualified for the knockout phase.
13: And a great stop by Schlager. But is Messi going to crown it all himself? He has to. Well, this truth is stranger than fiction. And Argentina leave Austria behind by 2-0. They are through to the round of 32.
14: But it's Portugal on the surge with Bruno Fernandes. Cristiano Ronaldo! Just felt as though this FIFA World Cup was not quite complete. It is now, because Cristiano Ronaldo has announced his arrival.
15: From the depths of despair, South Africa qualify for the knockout rounds for the first time in their history. The Ripon retirement party is on hold.
16: Possession is everything. The ball is everything. This is everything to Ecuador. New Jersey echoes to the sound of Ecuador.
14: the four times champions of the world. And from behind, they did beat Germany. The final whistle. And the Viking adventure will go on. Norway into the knockouts.

0: morning and welcome to Vision Sports on Vision Australia Radio. I'm your host, George Grossios, deprived of sleep, and joining me also sleep-deprived, Natalie Cave. Good morning to you.
1: Morning, George. 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
0: Nick Papadopoulos, good morning to you, sir.
2: Good morning to all.
0: So good morning, listeners, and a big thank you to Lorenzo DeMauro Hayes for keeping us on the air. And a big thank you to Sam Casey and Matt Lee, who is in Adelaide for the showdown. But we'll talk about AFL footy a little bit later. But a big thank you to those two gentlemen for that wonderful audio package. What a wonderful World Cup it's been. Some great highlights in that package. The Vikings, Norway, great to see their supporters getting into the swing of things. It's just been a wonderful, wonderful tournament so far. So obviously, lots of early starts, sleepless nights. But let's talk Socceroos now. Natalie, are you one of the tens of thousands of people that pulled a sickie to actually watch the Socceroos take on Paraguay yesterday at 12 o'clock? I know Bob Hawke.
1: Of course not.
0: Bob Hawke, of course, way back in the day when Australia won the America's Cup in the sailing, said that any boss who sacks their employee is a bum. So all of you employees out there, if your workers pulled sickies yesterday, please go easy on them.
1: No, well, I'm lucky enough that I have the opportunity to work from home. So I was working from home yesterday, and I think a lot of people who are able to work from home would have worked from home yesterday if they hadn't, as you said, you know, chucked a sickie. But yes, it's perfect timing, lunchtime. Yeah, working from home, lunchtime, put the TV in and watch the Socceroos make it through to the next round.
0: So let's set the scene. Australia took on Paraguay, needing at least a draw after, of course, Turkey were eliminated after that wonderful opening win against Turkey. Australia then, of course, took on the USA. That match, unfortunately, didn't go our way. We suffered a 2-0 loss. Well, a little bit overawed, Nick. I think the heat got to the Socceroos, the physicality of the USA got to the Aussies. Major team list overhaul, and again changed his team, Popovich, for the Paraguay match. Talk us through some of the highlights of the match, Nat. Of course, the result was?
1: It was nil all in the end, but that's all that was needed. It's funny because Popovich, I think, got a bit of criticism for his choices, going into for the US match, obviously, especially after the result came out. I think then, yeah, obviously, but yeah, hindsight's 20/20, isn't it? So, but he made a few changes going into this match. He rolled the dice. He bet on, you know, the youngsters, and they delivered, which was great to see.
0: Aaron Kunda started this time.
1: He did after missing the US match, yeah.
0: He did. It's great to see Volpato get a start from the opening whistle. Nick, what did you make of his inclusion from the first whistle?
2: He was actually pretty good himself, and Boss had a few good plays together. So, look, let's not forget, a lot of these players are in their early 20s. Or apart from Harrington, who's a teenager. So I can see why the coach is wanting to sort of take his time with his players and not, he doesn't want to burn them out physically and mentally. So what to us might seem like, oh yeah, what's he doing? I think he knows exactly what he's doing, because we do know him well, George, from the Melbourne Victory days, and he did make something out of nothing with the victory. So hopefully
0: indeed,
2: he can do the same with the Socceroos.
0: Yep, indeed. So, Nat, the Socceroos drew 0-0, enough to get us through to the round of 32 for the third time in Socceroo history. So that is just a wonderful effort. I mean, if you'd said to me from the start of the tournament that we're going to make the round of 32, I would have grabbed that with both hands.
1: Well, everyone, I think, you know, the other members in our, you know, in our group, in Group D, probably, you know, wrote us off, I think. There was a lot of talk, you know, early on. But, yeah, like I said, that perfect start against Turkey was just amazing. And, yeah. And then they went on to beat the US. So, yeah, exactly.
0: Yes,
1: shows how good Australia is. 3-2.
0: Turkey salvaged some
1: pride.
0: So they're
1: not easy beats at all.
0: Of course, they scored in the 98th minute to make it 3-2. And let's go back to their country. Go back to Turkey with some points
1: pride.
0: On there. A bit of pride restored. Faith and hope renewed. USA, of course, fielded a weakened side. They rested a lot of play, so great luxury to have. We have some audio of Tony Popovich, and a big thank you to, again, Sam Casey and Matt Lee for putting this audio together.
3: Yeah, wonderful achievement. You know, from the backing of the FA all the way through to the staff, the players, the fans, it's a special day. We've seen already how many big nations have not gone through. It's the World Cup. It's difficult. You play different styles from different countries. We've done it now twice consecutively, as you say. So a wonderful achievement in Qatar. Backed it up again. And we have a chance to go further and maybe do something even more special. I obviously trust them to put them in. I said in the press conference yesterday that their growth over these 2 weeks has been outstanding. I believe the growth from the US game was pivotal for us because the second half performance shows that not only are they talented, but they are resilient and they are tough and they are ready to play now because they responded very well in the second half. They created chances against the US, gave nothing away. And when you think of young players without experience, you think that it's quite easy to fall away and feel sorry for yourself. So they're showing they're ready now. Will they get better in the future? I believe naturally they should once they're all playing, hopefully, in big leagues and playing 50, 60 games a year. In 4 to 8 years, it should be a special group. But I've always said, why can't it be a special group now?
0: A very proud Tony Popovich after our 0-0 draw with Paraguay, which of course sees us through to round 32. So again, as we've been touching on, just a wonderful performance, staunch defensive effort by the Socceroos, and we are now eagerly awaiting our next opponent. So Nick, tell us all about the upcoming matches and who Australia may face.
2: George and Natalie, I have an interesting article from the Herald Sun, page 96, by Julian Linden. Aussies have a date in Dallas. By finishing runner-up in Group D, the Socceroos automatically advance to the round of 32, the first sudden-death knockout phase. The next match will take place on Saturday, July 4, at 4 a.m. Australian Eastern Standard Time at Dallas Stadium in Arlington, the home of NFL franchise Dallas Cowboys. Socceroos will play the runner-up from Group G, either Egypt, Iran, Belgium or New Zealand. The final Group G matches take place on Saturday with Egypt tackling Iran in Seattle and Belgium facing New Zealand in Vancouver. This is where the interesting part comes in, guys. So there are 9 potential outcomes. Okay, so just bear with me. If Egypt beats Iran and Belgium beats New Zealand, we play Belgium. If Egypt beats Iran and Belgium draws with New Zealand, Australia plays Belgium. Again, if Egypt beats Iran and Belgium loses to New Zealand, Australia plays New Zealand. If Egypt draws with Iran and Belgium beats New Zealand, Australia plays either Egypt or Belgium, decided by goal difference. If Egypt draws with Iran and Belgium draws with New Zealand, Australia plays either Iran or Belgium, decided by goal scored. If Egypt draws with Iran and Belgium loses to New Zealand, Australia plays New Zealand. If Egypt loses to Iran and Belgium beats New Zealand, Australia plays either Iran or Belgium, decided by goals scored. If Egypt loses to Iran and Belgium draws with New Zealand, Australia plays Egypt. And finally, if Egypt loses to Iran and Belgium loses to New Zealand, Australia plays Egypt, guys.
0: Lots of different permutations.
2: Yeah, definitely, yeah. Oh.
0: We'll be waiting with bated breath for the results, which, of course, we have New Zealand taking on Belgium. But, Nick, you'll go through that in a moment. But let's have a look at results from this morning. So we had Norway taking on France in Group I, both sides already having progressed. But it was France thrashing Norway 4-1. France scored a late goal through Desiree Douay to seal a 4-1 win. Now, as I said before, both teams had already qualified. Norway, interestingly, had benched all of their big names, including Erling Haaland, who's also been starring in this World Cup. Kylian Mbappe, guys, went goalless for the first time in the tournament after fantastic performances in their opening 2 games. And in the other match this morning, Senegal sent Iraq home with its tail between its legs with a 5-1 victory. So Graham Arnold's World Cup adventure with Iraq, unfortunately, ending on a disappointing note, but they can be rightly proud of themselves, the Iraqis, for just even getting to this point in time. So, Nick, please quickly walk us through the games being played today. There's already a game, by the way, that's already kicked off. Spain taking on Uruguay. It is the 44th minute, and it is Spain 1-0. So that game's already in play. Nick, walk us through the games, please.
2: Yep. So another game from Group H, Cabo Verde, Saudi Arabia. Arabia currently 43 minutes in. That's a 0-0 draw. Now, Group G, both games at 1 p.m., New Zealand, Belgium, and Egypt, Iran, as I did mention earlier. And tomorrow for Group L, we have at 7 a.m., Panama, England, and Croatia, Ghana. Group K, tomorrow 9:30 a.m., Colombia, Portugal, and DR Congo, Uzbekistan. And rounding off tomorrow's games, Group J, at 12 p.m., Algeria, Austria, Jordan, Argentina. George.
0: And we already have confirmed some of the round 32 games. So Monday morning at 5 a.m., we have South Africa versus Canada. Tuesday, the 30th of June, 3 a.m., Brazil take on Japan.

0: our listeners who absolutely worship and adore Lionel Messi. Well, he's become the leading scorer in FIFA World Cup history as he struck twice to give Argentina a 2-0 win over Austria last Tuesday. And, of course, sending the champions into the last 32. Those two goals have given him the history record. What a wonderful effort for a 39-year-old. Now, Francis, Kylian Mbappe, the only active player in close pursuit at this stage. Of course, he struck a brace in his side's 3-0 win over Iraq. So Kylian Mbappe is hot on the heels of Lionel Messi to win the Golden Boot for this year's edition of the World Cup. So Messi just going on and on and on. What a wonderful play. What an ornament to the game. So his record now will take a lot of beating. Nick, before we get Peter Greco on the line, you have a quick NRL update.
1: Yes, NRL round 17 kicked off on Thursday, 25th of June. Eels 12, Rabbitohs 32. Michael Maguire has hit back a suggestion. The Broncos are facing an uphill battle to make the NRL finals after they slumped to a seventh straight loss on Friday night. So that game was yesterday. Broncos 18, Roosters 24. Having lost 24-18 to the Roosters at Suncorp Stadium, as I did mention, the Broncos must likely now win 8 of their last 9 matches to be any chance of playing finals football, which is amazing because they had a great season last year, the Broncos. Also, yesterday we had the Titans 12, Bulldogs 30. Now, today we have three games. 3 o'clock, Dolphins-Warriors, 5:30 p.m., Cowboys-Panthers, 7:35 p.m., Sea Eagles-Storm. Tomorrow we have two games, 2 p.m., Raiders-Dragons, 4:05 p.m., Knights and West Tigers. Now, just having a quick look at the ladder. Panthers first, second Warriors, third Roosters, fourth Dolphins, fifth Rabbitohs, sixth Sharks, seventh Knights, and rounding out the top eight, Sea Eagles. And the bottom three, 15th Titans, 16th Raiders, and 17th Dragons. George.
0: Thank you so much, John. It is 10:50, time to get Peter Greco from Adelaide on the phone. So I'm looking forward to speaking all things sport and particularly World Cup soccer. Peter, do we have you on the line, sir?
2: Nick and Georgie, how are you going, boys and girls? Great to be with you.
0: Good on you, Peter. Hey, I'm sure you have been, like us, getting up nice and early in the morning to watch the World Cup and watch, obviously, the Socceroos and, of course, Lionel Messi making it a record 17 goals in total in World Cups. Your thoughts so far, and you wanted to also mention Adelaide United.
2: Well, I thought actually it was Adelaide United that was at the World Cup, not Australia, because there seems to be a preponderance of Adelaide United players. And what about the stats after the other day, the first game, when the Story kicked that goal, I think, or scored that goal, I think? We've had 10 goal scorers at World Cup, and 4 of them have been through Adelaide United. So I think Adelaide United is kind of, in the old days, they used to say that Australia used to ride on the sheep's back. I think the Australian soccer team rides on Adelaide United back.
0: Of course, you're referring to the great Nestori Irankunda.
2: What an incredible story. And one of the great things about soccer, and I guess with some of the political rhetoric that's going on at the moment, isn't it great when you hear some of the backstories of some of these guys and what they've been to through their early stages of their lives, and then to be able to get a chance to soccer and then to be able to do what they're doing at the moment? It's really quite uplifting and inspiring. So, you know, it's so much more than just about the game when stories like that come up. And,
0: indeed.
2: Certainly with Australia at the moment. I mean, I actually know this is, this sort of reminds me back of the old days of the America's Cup. I actually know of bosses that put lunches on yesterday and said, look, rather than maybe you sneaking off and watching the game behind people's backs, let's make it out in the open. And it was like a Melbourne Cup kind of day in the middle of June, middle of the day, for a match we're playing Australia versus Paraguay. So I think that sort of goes to show how much the game has progressed, and indeed maybe the inroads it's having on, I mean, I heard Nick talking about rugby league before, but I guess in those rugby league and AFL states, the kind of inroads that maybe soccer is making, I guess the question is, will it be

0: lasting, but it's certainly been fantastic and very hard not to get caught up in it. Even people that don't really follow soccer, you know, go Socceroos and all that sort of stuff. It's tremendous.
1: It is.
2: It is good fun. Good atmosphere. I think that's probably one of my favourite parts of it. Not only in the US, seeing all the atmosphere of all the different, you know, different nations and the excitement, but also what you see here. I know in Melbourne, like Fed Square and Amy Park are just full every single Socceroos game, which is great to see.
0: And it's a great atmosphere now because everyone is there for the one reason. They're sort of joyous, and heaven knows we need a bit more joyousness in our lives at the moment. It is fantastic. I mean, Adelaide has taken on the Memorial Drive as their kind of fan zone, which has been very, very popular. And I mean, the next time slot might be a bit more challenging for people to get along to, but certainly yesterday and even the first game against Turkey here on a Sunday afternoon, I mean, the timing has been perfect. So, well done, the Socceroos, and long may they endure because, if they get through to the last 16, the bandwagoners keep on rolling and more and more people will be jumping on.
2: Now, there are other sports going on at the moment, and obviously a big event in Adelaide is always Showdown, and, another one rolls around.
0: Great segue, Nat, because my feeling is, and of course there's been a couple of other things that have been going on in Adelaide, including the World Cup leading up to this, but it's probably been the lowest key build-up to a Showdown, I reckon, that I can almost ever remember. I mean, Port Adelaide have had a number of injury challenges. Adelaide seem to be riding pretty high, so it's a Port Adelaide home game. It'll be interesting to see what sort of crowd there is. I don't think it's a sellout at this stage. It may be close to the time.
1: Are you going, Peter?
0: No, our old mate, Matt Lee's going there representing Vicious Radio Radio.
1: He is indeed. Hopefully you catch up with him.
0: He's over in Adelaide at the moment. And actually, I think Nick might be interested because I think he's going to the Glenelg Sturt match before that gets underway. So
3: he did mention it yesterday.
0: Today, but yeah, look, I think that the build-up has been a little bit dour, but you know, this is the sort of game that maybe in the old days, Port Adelaide would think, well, we're underdogs, everyone's riding us off, no one thinks we're a chance, you know, and they might do this sort of ambush approach. But, gee, if you're tipping with your head and with statistics and all that, Adelaide look to be the superior team, but we'll see how it goes. Certainly Port Adelaide hit by injuries last week, even though it was a brave effort. By injuries. They play well at the Adelaide Oval. They pushed Sydney a couple of so weeks ago. So I would think that Adelaide probably would start favourites, or definitely would start favourites, probably would win. But as I say, it's the perfect setup for an ambush. So maybe Port Adelaide are hoping for that. We'll see what happens. I'll tell you next week.
2: Yeah. Now, obviously, last week I was on the show and obviously we were, you know, hearing obviously the horrifying news re Tony Modra. I think he sort of, you know, was sort of looking good this time last week, but now he's out of intensive care. He's been cleared of brain damage. So it sounds like he's on what's going to be a long, you know, sort of recovery, but a recovery nonetheless.
0: Yeah, quite extraordinary. I mean, the injuries, particularly sort of facial injuries and sort of head injuries, but they say luckily and thankfully cleared of any sort of brain damage. Yeah, I think Mark Rusciuto's obviously had a bit of a direct line through to Tony Modra, keeping the public informed. I think the last report was that he was recovering well, but in a lot of pain, which you could kind of understand, and a lot of recovery ahead, and maybe still some further surgery. But yeah, I think it certainly took everyone's breath away, and I think for a few hours there, it looked very, very dicey in terms of, you know, actually pulling through. So. But, you know, these footballers, and he's a fit guy, and I think, you know, in instances like that, when it takes surgery and recovery, I think if you've got a bit of base fitness to your situation, it can probably help. So our thoughts are very much with him and his family, and I think that certainly helped the Crows a bit last week, that kind of got them over the line late against Melbourne. And, you know, sadly as a Port supporter, maybe if it gets a bit too critical tonight, it might be the sort of game where those sort of emotions might come out and maybe get them over the line. But, yeah, certainly a dreadful injury. And, the sort of thing that I guess, you know, until it happens to someone like that, you kind of, you know, hear about the road toll or hear about road injuries and kind of think, oh, that's not good. But when it has a high profile like that, it kind of brings the message home to all of us.
3: Peter, now, before we talk 2026 Sandful season, I need to mention, I need to congratulate Tim Evans, one of your heroes from the 70s, making the Hall of Fame. Started a Tassie boy, started Geelong as a half-backman, and then in the mid-70s when he went for work to Adelaide, obviously went across to Port Adelaide, and then John Cahill just by chance, he saw him at training, put him forward and kicked like not something ridiculous, 900 goals after 200. So talk us through this Graham Teasdale lookalike.
0: Well, it's a fantastic effort. And I mean, Tim didn't go to the induction, if you like, or to the event. Apparently he's a very, very shy guy, doesn't like the limelight. So, but a very imposing record at a time when Port Adelaide were really riding high and certainly, you know, very well deserved. And just goes to show, as you say, sort of almost a Geelong reject, came to Port Adelaide and a very stellar career since then and premierships. And I think maybe one of the events that certainly was very well known was his clash with Craig Baum in the 1984 Grand Final.
3: Yes.
0: So that certainly got a lot of attention, got a lot of the ire up as far as some of the crowd went, but certainly a very proud record. And yeah, congratulations to that. Gee, those inductions, they're so fantastic. I talked about some of the soccer players and their backstories on some of the inductions, particularly for those players that have gone before us, are just mighty as far as the contributions to football. And I mean, you know, we kind of stand on the shoulders of giants when we talk about football today, but there's a lot of stuff that's gone on before that that really makes those stories critical and really uplifting.
3: So, yeah, so just talk us through the rest of what's happening in the Sandful right now.
0: Well, there'll be another, SNFL showdown before the AFL showdown. So, Port Adelaide, last week, they had their Russell Ebert tribute match at Albert and Oval, and West Adelaide beat them. So I think that's probably almost a club low as far as the way that the Magpies or the former Magpies or the Port Adelaide SNFL team are going, beat by West Adelaide, who have been a big improver in the SNFL. I think they're knocking on the door of the five, so it's been a little while since the Bloods have been there. Of course, under the tutelage of Nathan Bassett, who spent a bit of time coaching at AFL level. Very successful coach at Norwood, so he's doing very well at West Adelaide. They've had a bit of a tough time of late. It's been a pretty wet season, and they had their club rooms virtually flattened out, and I think for 2 or 3 weeks they couldn't actually train there. So, and sometimes these adversities tend to weld clubs together and galvanise the fans and the players. So West Adelaide going well. Logan Sturt, two of the three top teams. The Eagles, who were impacted by the mid-season draft, who kind of dropped off the pace a bit, and Norwood, they're one of those teams that seem to be perennially towards the top of the table. I think they look like, I think they're favourites at the moment, so I think they look like being the team to beat for later on in the year. One of the disappointing things from my point of view about the SNFL, there's so many, not necessarily buys, but there's so many teams that don't play every week, which I think must be a bit frustrating. There's very few rounds when there's five games every weekend, so I'm not sure what the players think of that. I think it's the kind of time with the fact that the season started together, but there's 18 rounds in the SNFL and 23 in the AFL. And, even when I went to school, that kind of didn't add up. So it's kind of a bit higgledy-piggledy as far as the rounds of SNFL go.
2: Now, speaking of teams to beat, the Adelaide Thunderbirds dominant last week in their semi-final win over Melbourne. Would it be 58-44? It's a great result to book a place in next Saturday night's grand final.
0: Yes, and of course it won't be held in Adelaide, even though they finished top and they won the second semi-final. It won't be held in Adelaide. I mean, the key to the Thunderbirds is two or three years ago, our friend there, George, jumped on board. He said, I'm going to be a Thunderbird supporter.
1: Indeed.
0: And they haven't looked backwards. So, George, you're the lucky champ. So, it'd be unfair and cruel if they didn't win the grand final. But that's the great thing about particularly Australian sports, isn't it? When it gets to the grand final, doesn't mean what you've done throughout the year doesn't count for much. It's that final day that really is the pinnacle. So, but they certainly had a great season, and I would expect them to win. Not quite sure who they play.
2: Tonight. So yeah. Melbourne Vixens get the second chance. So tonight they're hosting the prelim against West Coast Fever. West Coast Fever won their semi-final last week, defeating the Mavericks by 4 points, 56-52 over at RAC Arena. So yeah, West Coast Fever versus Melbourne Vixens tonight. Winner goes through to face Adelaide Thunderbirds. You mentioned, John Cain Arena, because Nebel's doing their thing where they predetermine the grand final venue at the start of the season. So.
0: Our Premier had a premonition a couple of years ago. He heard George on the radio and said, looks like the Thunderbirds are going well. I'm going to make sure we get the grand final which they did, and they won.
2: Yeah.
0: Since then, it's moved around a bit. But
1: I have a direct line to Peter Malinowskis's office.
0: I wouldn't be surprised, George. And, well, actually, just on that, I don't know how much time we've got left, but we're pitching a few of your events. What's the sort of feeling from Victoria about the superbikes?
1: We've quickly moved on, to be honest, Peter. The less said about...
2: maybe our rev heads. Ian Easton's not with us anymore. He was our rev head in the studio, petrol head. Yeah, he was the one who cared about the motorsport. So
1: the locals are disappointed. That on a serious note, all of the tourist operators at Phillip Island, very, very disappointed. But look, good luck to South Australia. Great for their economy. Another coup for the Malinowskis government, attracting major events. Liv, obviously the cycling, now obviously the bikes. So. It's all upwards and onwards. Now, Peter, before I let you go, you have some important news about that, your wonderful show, show. Please,
0: George,
1: give us an update.
0: You are a very good man. You're even better than Peter Malinowskis. As people may know, as from next week, quite a few changes taking place on Vision Australia Radio, and the Leisurelink program, which I've been doing for a number of years on a Saturday afternoon in Adelaide, is actually going to... 11:30 on Saturday mornings right across the Vision Australia radio network. 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
1: Fantastic. So, you do a wonderful show. It's must listening. So good on you, Peter. Thanks for joining us again. Have a great sporting weekend and we'll talk to you very soon.
2: Thanks, Peter.
3: See you, mate.
1: That was Peter Greco. Always great to speak to Peter. We're going to head to a break, but just before we do, just a quick update on the World Cup matches. It is 0-0 Cabo Verde and Saudi Arabia, and Spain have taken a 1-0 lead over Uruguay thanks to a goal by Baena in the 42nd minute. Time for our first break. 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
11: Stops, props, keeps it in, takes on Edwards. Happy to go into the right boot. Wants to find a friend, Bailey. Ran up, then Rayner bursts. He gets on the left, kicks the goal. Touch, play on.
12: Stripped by Warner. The speed now. He takes Neil on. He said, I've got you covered. Takes another on in Gallup. Inside 50. Couple of bounces. That's what they needed. Inspiring stuff as Warner gets his second of the quarter.
11: Showman is absolutely... Rayner's got a couple. He's put through his third. He's had a good night and he needed one. He's delivered.
12: Andrew Stevens just throws it up quickly. Draper got his man out of the way. Snap. All the one motion. And look at him. Look at him flexing like a Hulk. Wow. 43-point lead. So a massive win for the Brisbane Lions by 43.
13: Morrison's little one's a good one. An issue. It must have been an interchange issue, I think.
14: From where he is?
15: And 50-metre penalty.
14: Yeah.
15: 50-metre penalty.
13: So someone has illegally come onto the ground. You've got to think. Second goal coming up for the Hawks.
16: So that last player that came on didn't go through the yellow gates.
13: Carl Amon. Marbiocho! Snuck out the back. Already belted one into the goal post. That's better, and he loves it. Terrific bit of defending. Still, Callahan on the left can roll it through. They are hanging around.
17: Ginnivan goes the pass to the pocket. Lewis on the lead, got away. From the pocket, a master craftsman.
13: There it is. Moore's kick across the face and a behind, but it's the Hawks with the win.
1: And it was indeed the Hawks with a win. Thank you to, again, Sam, Casey and Matt Lee. And a big thank you to the AFL.com.au website for allowing us to use that wonderful audio. So another big round of AFL footy, not without its controversy. And I have a beaming Natalie Cave sitting next to me because the Blues are on a roll. But Natalie, let's first focus on the opening game of round 16, where it was the Brisbane Lions hosting a informed Sydney Swans.
2: That's right. But Brisbane came out the victors, defeating Sydney 19-12, 126 to 12-11, 83. Probably Brisbane's most complete performance of this year so far. They led at every change, 10 points at quarter time, 27 points at half time, 42 at three quarter time to come out with that 43-point victory. They just dominated the midfield battle. They're absolutely brilliant there. And yeah, they just ran away over, you know, like one of the ladder leaders, like sitting in second place currently, to run out by a 43-point win is absolutely unbelievable. The 29,700 people at the Gabba last night. The goals for the Lions, Rayner and Morris each kicked three. McKenna, Lohman, Cameron and Bailey kicked two apiece. Hipwood, Ford, Draper, Berry, Levi, Ashcroft, all with singles. For Swans, Warner was probably the standout player for the Swans. He fought hard, he kicked four goals and he got eight clearances. So when, you know, some of his teammates were struggling through the day, he really was the one trying to take it on take the game on.
1: Take the bull by the horns.
2: Bull by the horns, that's what I was trying to think of. Warner, so he kicked four, Curnow kicked three, Rowbottom kicked two, Sheldrick, McDonald and Heaney all with singles. But yeah, end of the day, yeah, Brisbane's just too good. Like, it was just a perfect four-quarter performance. They've struggled with a bit of up-and-down form, you know, in recent weeks to come out against a team, like I said, who are sitting second on the ladder and have been travelling, you know, very nicely so far. Absolutely brilliant performance.
1: They're starting to get a few of their players back.
2: Good to see that
1: Eric Hipwood
2: as well,
1: has returned. We mentioned this a couple of weeks ago. So an important win, a statement win for the Lions, Nat.
2: 100%, exactly. And yeah, that currently sitting after, I think they were sitting probably about fifth at the moment. So yeah, well, definitely. Yeah,
1: the three-peat, he's on track.
2: Still alive. It's still alive. Don't know about it on track. There's a couple of, you know, really good teams above them that are performing nicely. It's still a hope.
1: Indeed. So well done to the Brisbane Lions for that fine victory. Now, the Hawks took on the GWS Giants. I was there with Nick on behalf of Vision Sports. And it was the Hawks prevailing 14-12-96 to the Giants 12-10-82. The goal scorers for the Hawks, Watson with three and two goals each to Lewis, Ginnivan, Dalton and Chole. Singles to McDonald, Deer and McKenzie. And for the Giants, Brown with three and two each to Cadman and Toby Green. Singles to Ash, Coniglio, Callahan, Oliver and Stringer. Now, the injuries to come out of this match, Watson with a hamstring. Nick, you mentioned at halftime of the clash that the Hawks recognised, or rather, Watson recognised some they call it hamstring awareness.
3: Yes, love that term.
1: So he went off, but the Giants were crueled by some injuries to Daniels, who suffered a calf injury, and Max Grzeszewski. So the poor guy just can't take a trick at the moment. Another patella injury for him. So it was a bitter blow for both players. Even more so for Grzeszewski, whose playing future hangs in the balance. Now, Chloe Williams covered this match for the Herald Sun, and she rated as the best for the Hawks, Ginnivan, Newcomb, Day, McKenzie and Watson. And she rated as best for the Giants, Callahan, Whitfield, Ash, Oliver and Green. Nick, we witnessed some wizardry again from Nick Watson up until halftime. Kicked those crucial goals after he initially felt his hamstring in a chase. Those goals were just brilliant, as always, thrilling the crowd. It was a very, very dour performance.
3: Yep.
1: The crowd was a very, very small crowd for a Friday night.
3: Yep. Well, it didn't help.
1: Very sort of unusually quiet match from the fans, considering the Hawks are travelling really, really well. It just lacked energy.
2: But I read that it was the highest ever crowd between those two teams as well.
3: How does that work?
2: I read that this morning. So obviously, you know, young team, obviously, you know, limited capacity at NG Stadium. But yeah, it was the biggest crowd, but obviously one that lacked a bit of energy.
1: Yeah, I mean, the match just lacked, atmosphere. And it just felt flat. I don't know if the weather had anything to do with it, Nick. What's your take?
3: Look, I reckon maybe it's the fog. I don't know. But there was a point in the third quarter, not long after Nick Watson left the game, where the Giants just went bang, bang, bang, bang, four goals right down the guts. And that provided a bit of a spark. But then after that, things just fizzled out. So, yeah, it was a strange game like that, George.
1: Well, Hawthorn took their lead out to seven goals. And then, as you say, Nick, in the third quarter, the Giants came out firing, piled on the goals. In fact, they won that third quarter. They kicked six goals straight to Hawthorn's 4-3. So a wonderful effort by the Giants, considering they had those two injuries, less rotations. And so for the Hawks, they go on and they cement their place in the four, eyeing, obviously, the Sydney Swans after their loss. And we wish, obviously, from the Giants' point of view, all the best to their two injured players, Grzeszewski and Daniels. Now, we have some audio. Matt was kind enough to go into the rooms. He was at the game also. So, Lorenzo, take it away, sir.
14: Some of that magnet moving you were just talking about was you had Alier and also Brown in that in centre bounce as well in that start of the second half, but also the move of Briggs up forward just to give you a bit more of a contest because you weren't getting as much out of Cadman and Stringer at that period of time. Yep. They couldn't get into the game until a bit later in the period of that third term.
18: Yeah, that's right. I thought both Alier and Brown as ruckman had impact. Their ability to follow up, win that ball, I thought, you know, Brown's follow-up was outstanding. Leck tackling. They played a good brand. They didn't win hit-outs, but you didn't really expect them to. But I was pleased with both those balls.
14: And the ball movement from half-back, it seems like you're doing a lot of work in that area. And Finn Callahan, once again tonight, was the leader and the orchestrator of that. But he can't do it, you know, solely on his own.
18: No, we need to spread the load. We, I don't know... We just give the ball back a little bit too easily. That's as plain and simple as I think it is. There's opportunities there. We don't necessarily capitalise on a lot of those. So we'll continue to work on it. Our backs are our backs, and we've been really pleased with our backs for a long period of time now. But we're not finding that flow out of the back half as well as what we have in the past. So we'll keep working on that.
14: Challenges keep coming next week. Fremantle up in Canberra. No doubt some focus areas will come into play and review.
18: Initial thoughts on Fremantle, they're outstanding. Season so far, strong stoppage. Three key forwards who are really dangerous.
14: Sam, how pleased were you with the defensive side of your game tonight, particularly considering that you had guys like Impey and Weddle out of the team, but other players able to stand up in the situation? Even a guy like Bailey McDonald who played really well tonight.
19: Yeah, Bailey was very good. I thought defensively our score per entry against was quite poor for the majority of the night. I thought Blake Hardwick was the best player on the ground. I haven't spoken to the other coaches, so maybe I'm not meant to say that, but I thought he was just absolutely vital for the way we played, and the game was set up quite well because of the way that he played. tonight, I think he was very important for us. So defensively, we did get scored against far more than we should have for the amount of entries they had. I think we were plus 20 entries at three-quarter time or something like that, but they were still in the game. That's not something that you want as a coach.
14: The role of Connor McDonald tonight, how do you think he played? He seems to have what you like. He probably would like to play that inside mid role, but you've got him playing a specific role at the moment.
19: Yeah, I mean, since it's interesting. I mean, there's a lot of players who come into the competition as inside mids, and then they get moved around into other positions. And Connor has been a half forward basically since he got drafted, but he has a lot more midfield exposure, probably for the last 18 months. And his growth in that area has been first class. And the thing I love about Connor is he's just happy to do whatever the team needs. You know, so we ask him where he wants to play, and he'll say, "What do you want me to do? How can I help the team?" Like, that's his focus. So I think the players love playing footy with Connor because he's such a team orientated and high energy person, and certainly he's great to coach.
14: Looking ahead, Melbourne next week down in Tassie, a team that you lost to in the first part of the season. What are your thoughts looking forward to that game and things that you'll have to do better coming up against the Melbourne side, which will have a fair bit of energy going into that game and looking to once again take up the challenge against you?
19: Yeah, I mean, the D's have had a great season, haven't they? And then they taught us a lesson. It's probably our worst game for the season. We were nowhere near them, to be fair. I think even though they won comfortably, I thought the scoreboard almost even flattered us. So that was our really poor performance of the season. And they're coming off a bye, so they're going to be full of energy. They're going to be well scouted. I'm sure they watched tonight pretty closely and worked out what we might do in conditions that are like that. So it's going to be a really important game. And I'm not a ladder watcher in general, but if for those of you that are, I think it's going to be a pretty important one.
1: A somewhat happy Sam Mitchell after yesterday's match. And again, a big thank you to afl.com.au for the use of that audio. Guys, this is the last of the bye rounds. Thank goodness
2: for that.
1: Yeah, they do, don't they? Nat, you're a happy Carlton supporter. Your Blues take on West Coast Eagles, which hopefully will make it six in a row. Talk us through the ins and outs and your thoughts on the game and their resurgence.
2: Well, I'm going in. I'm going to leave here and head into Marvel Stadium because the game starts at 1:15 today. The Blues go in unchanged from their great win up at NG Stadium last week. Not great news in the week that Jacob Wettering's further strained his calf on Thursday at training, which means he'll probably miss another month because he was looking at maybe coming back this week or next week. So, I'm just wrapped after what was a very frustrating, start to the season. You know, they couldn't string four quarters together. They were playing brilliant patches. They were giving up leads. They're just playing with such freedom and excitement and such joy. It's great to see. They'll be taking on West Coast, though, who have made a few changes with Dersma, Graham, Hutchison, McCarthy all in. Out goes Gross, Johnston, Kelly and Lindsay. But I think the Blues, they've just been dominating the clearances in the recent weeks. I think they're going to be too strong from West Coast, who have played some decent football in patches over the past month or so. But I think the Blues will be too strong at Marvel today.
1: Nick, you're travelling to the MCG tonight for the clash between Collingwood, Richmond, 4:15 PM.
3: I certainly am. So the 11th place Magpies are facing my Tigers, who are languishing in 17th position. So the in for the Pies, Pendlebury out Podolski. The ins for Richmond, Mansell Ross. The outs for Sonsi. Look, let's be honest. If Collingwood don't beat us by minimum 5 goals, they should try and beat us by
2: That's not the spirit, Nick.
3: It's just reality. The guys, you can tell the players love the coach, but they just don't have the, right now, we've got so many injuries, and mentally and physically, all the players that are in there, young and old, they're cooked, so I don't blame them.
2: Struggling with the pressure that other teams have brought on.
3: So I'm not holding this against them. It's just a situation, just a bad situation, but mainly from Collingwood's side, if they don't have a good percentage boost, then it'd be remiss of them, guys.
1: I think you're being a bit harsh on your Tigers.
3: I know they've been injury-ravaged, Nick. I'm not being harsh. I'm being realistic. I'm not blaming the team. It's just an unfortunate situation that we're in. But I'm just saying that if Collingwood, if they want to play finals, they have to take advantage of this game. That's all.
1: Well, they are desperate to obviously secure place in the eight or
2: the ten.
1: Or the ten. So this is an important game for the Collingwood Magpies. So Richmond supporters, do get out there and support your team. 4:15 p.m. this afternoon. The next game, and a cheerio again to Matt, who has travelled for this clash. Port Adelaide taking on Adelaide. It's at Adelaide Oval, 7:35 p.m. Now, the Port Adelaide side have rung the changes. In comes Vicentini, Weir, Wines, Zadow and Zachary Thatcher. Out goes Cochrane, McKinlay, Marshall, Ram and Ratagalia, who suffered that horrible injury. Do we know, guys, was it an ACL in the end? I haven't kept up with the outcome, but that looked awful to see him in such pain after that incident. Not a good look. Now, for the Adelaide Crows, in comes
2: ruptured patella tendon. There you go.
1: Okay, ruptured patella tendon.
2: Which
1: not
2: horrible
1: good either.
2: As well.
1: Thanks for that, Nat. In comes Cumming and Worrell, and out goes Malera and Murray. As Peter Greco said during his chat with us, these clashes can go either way. The form line doesn't really come into play. You just throw the form book out the window sometimes.
2: Port Adelaide home ground, so you think the crowd would be more Port focused, but Crow surely going as favourite still.
1: I'm going to tip Adelaide, guys.
2: All right, tomorrow afternoon at Marvel Stadium, 3:15 p.m, we've got North Melbourne hosting Essendon. The changes for North come in with Coleman, Jones, Dawson and Goda coming in. Out goes Goad, McDonald and Zeri. For Essendon, in comes Caldwell, Kakko, McGrath and Parrish. Out goes Cox, Langford, Robert and Sassis. This will be an interesting game. I think this one could go either way. Two teams have had similar form as late, but I'm going to tip Essendon as the upset.
1: Well, it will have to go either way.
3: Wow.
1: One team has to win. Or maybe
2: it can be a draw.
1: I'm playing devil's advocate.
2: Yeah.
1: I'm just being cheeky.
2: I think Essendon have played, they've obviously got some good ins there. They played some decent football late, been unlucky in a couple of, occasions not to take the win away. I think, it's going to be a close one. Two teams, like I said, struggling with form. A lot of young players. But Essendon a couple ins in. I think they might run away with it.
1: I'm going to tip North Melbourne. They've been in reasonable form as well. They've been showing some glimpses. Nick?
3: Look, I'm going with North as well. I just can't see Essendon. They're just demoralised. Just young and old. They're sort of just waiting for the season to finish and then just fresh. That's how I'm reading it.
2: Look at the voice of doom next to me.
1: I'm Mr. Positivity.
3: I'm the voice of reality, guys. I'm bringing you guys down.
1: So, Nick, you're saying that they're looking to end the season and start afresh with James Hurd as their next coach?
3: Well, in inverted commas, I start fresh. Anyway.
1: In a week where Essendon did announce they've put together their committee to select the next coach, and they have declared that they will speak to James Hurd. Surprise, surprise.
3: Yeah, we'll wait and see with that one.
2: Tell us about Fremantle. Surely you can't bring doom into Fremantle.
3: No, well, look.
1: You're not going to question their form and fitness, are you?
3: Try me. At Perth Stadium tomorrow afternoon, 5:10 p.m, they are facing the Gold Coast Suns. So the in for the Dockers, Darcy, out Cox. The ins for the Suns, Ballard, Jepson, Powell, out Adams, Closey, Rioli. Look, this should be a comfortable 5-goal win if everything goes to plan. The Gold Coast have just fallen off a perch. I don't know what's happened. I don't know if everything's gone to their head. I was actually watching one of those footy shows and our good friend Dermy basically just tore him apart. How it was one play, previous game where what's his name? He was just chasing the ball, Petrarca. So yes, I'm going Gold Coast.
1: Yep, good.
3: Gold Coast to lose comfortably.
2: Yep, Frio for me too. Let's talk a bit of cricket because the Australian women are doing nicely in the T20 World Cup. They're sitting top of their group, Group 1, after another dominant win midweek, defeating Pakistan by 113 runs. Elise Perry, 71 runs, 2 for 9 with the ball. It was definitely the person of the match, player of the match, stand out there. Now they take on their final group match. They're taking on India, the first time ever men's or
1: ever.
2: First, let me finish this. First time ever, men or women's Australia versus India clash at Lords.
1: Oh,
2: at the
1: wow.
2: home of cricket. So, yeah, so it's going to be, I'm expecting a big crowd. It's in the early hours of Monday morning Australia time, so Sunday afternoon, Sunday evening English time. So I'll be watching that one Monday morning.
1: While you're watching the soccer as well, of course.
2: Well, that's later in the week, for the Socceroos. But, yeah, so Australia's sitting top of their table. They're 2 points clear of India. This is a do or die for India, the match against Australia, because they could drop out of the top two and miss out on semi-finals. If they lose to Australia and South Africa, who are playing quite nicely, if they beat Bangladesh in their match this week as well, India could miss out on the semi-finals. So that is a big match, like I said, at Lords, the home of cricket. So Australian women, though, they've just been unbeatable, like big wins against Bangladesh, Netherlands and Pakistan. Obviously India, probably the and South Africa as well. So India, obviously, the toughest in their group. But I think that they will do the job and get through. They've just been in fine form. Group two, England currently sitting top of the table. New Zealand, though, the reigning T20 World Cup champions, are looking likely to miss out. For New Zealand to make it through to the semi-finals, they would have to beat England at the Oval tomorrow, and they would have to rely on Ireland beating the West Indies. And Ireland, unfortunately, sitting bottom of the table, yet to win. You would think the West Indies would have that match and second spot on the table sewn up. So things aren't finalised, but like I said, the top two go through the semi-finals. Likely England and West Indies in Group 2, Australia in Group 1, either India or South Africa. I think if Australia beat India and South Africa defeat Bangladesh, India might miss out on the semi-finals as well.
1: Thank you, Natalie. Just a quick soccer update before we leave for the day. It is still Spain 1, Uruguay 0, and still 0-0 between Cabo Verde and Saudi Arabia. Don't forget, Leisure Link, 11:30 a.m. from now on.
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7: Hello and welcome to Reading the Play, All Things Footy. I'm Emma Ross and I'm joined today by Cal Krasnowski. Later on in the program, we have headlines such as Modra released from intensive care, inspiration behind Young Magpies Rise, and key recruit piece to puzzle. The scores from round 15, Fremantle defeated Geelong 99-90. Gold Coast were defeated by Hawthorn 97-113. Adelaide defeated Melbourne 79-62. GWS were defeated by Carlton 65-88. Collingwood defeated Port Adelaide 78-52. Richmond were defeated by North Melbourne 48-73. And St Kilda were defeated by the Western Bulldogs 61-83. And now for our first article to Cal.
8: Taylor Adams calls time on AFL career after latest hamstring setback. This article is written by Ed Burke from the Herald Sun. Taylor Adams says he is incredibly grateful to his three clubs after a wretched run of injuries forced him to draw the curtain on his 229-game career on Monday. Adams announced his retirement effective immediately after returning to the VFL following 3 months on the sidelines only to suffer another hamstring injury earlier this month. The 32-year-old missed senior selection at the start of the campaign after an interrupted pre-season and suffered a significant hamstring injury in round one of the VFL season. He was unable to play a senior game in the third and final year of his contract at the Swans. Adams was an inaugural GWS Giants player selected in the first round of the 2011 draft and playing 31 games over the club's first two seasons. He moved to Collingwood where he became a consistent inside midfielder for a decade, enjoying his best campaign in 2020 when he won the Copeland Trophy and earned All-Australian selection. I'm incredibly grateful to all three clubs I've played for and to have had an amazing football journey, Adams said on Monday. It was always a dream of mine to play at the highest level, so to have played AFL for well over a decade is something I should be really proud of. So the Giants, Pies and now the Swans, I want to say thank you to all three clubs and to all the staff involved in my career along the way. It's been a great journey, but I'm now ready for another chapter. Adams was squeezed out of Collingwood's first choice midfield in the 2023 Premiership season, but played 23 games, booting 13 goals and having a team-high 25 goal assists in an influential role across half-forward. He suffered a low-grade hamstring strain during a training session in the week before Collingwood's preliminary final and was devastated to miss selection in the grand final as the Pies went on to win the flag. The Magpies helped arrange Adams' trade to Sydney with a year remaining on his contract in the weeks after the grand final. Adams played 19 games for the Swans in his first season but was left out of the side for their finals campaign in 2024. He only managed to play four more games last year as he battled repeat soft tissue injuries. Sydney football boss Leon Cameron said Adams should be immensely proud of his 15-year career. Taylor has been known around the league as one of the hardest working players in the competition for his entire career, Cameron said. He's had a unique footy journey which has taken him to three clubs, but during that time he has been extremely professional and always got the best out of himself. I wish Taylor and his young family all the very best for whatever comes next. He will always be welcome at the Swans. And that article written by Ed Burke from the Herald Sun, Taylor Adams calls time on AFL career after latest hamstring setback. Ex-AFL player agent Ricky Nixon appeals against conviction for selling fake football memorabilia. This report was written by Ashley Argoon from the Herald Sun. Ex-AFL player agent Ricky Nixon says he's appealing his conviction over the fake football memorabilia scandal because, quote, I'm just good looking. The controversial former manager was at the county court on Monday to represent himself on appeal after being found guilty, fined and convicted for selling fraudulently signed 2021 Premiership footballs. Asked by waiting cameras what his grounds of appeal were, he replied, I'm just good looking, that's why I appeal. Who says that? A TV reporter asked. Girls like you, he said. Told that was, quote, not correct at all, Mr. Nixon. He asked, are you sure about that? At least you got a laugh out of it, he said. Nixon said he continued to fight the case that had already been running for 5 years, quote, because the community supports me 100%. In December, the 23-year-old was fined $4,500 and ordered to pay back three fans after selling 2021 Premiership footballs that four Demon Stars testified they never signed. The Melbourne Magistrates Court was earlier told he'd apparently paid $18,000 in cash for 40 signed footballs from a man with a truck inside a car park, then onsold them for about $595 each. Four footballers are due to give evidence in the appeal: Demons Max Gorn, Christian Salem, Jack Lever, and now rude Charlie Spargo. The county court heard that appear from interstate via video link. Nixon, who was representing himself, told the court there was no issue that the signatures were fraudulent, suggesting it was a waste of time to call the athletes to give evidence. Prosecutors had sought to adjourn the appeal on Monday morning, but Judge George Giorgio instead delayed it for just over 3 hours. Outside court, Nixon was asked why he was self-representing. Because I'm sick of paying thousands of dollars for people who can't perform, he said. Asked if he was in a position where he couldn't afford to pay lawyers anymore, he replied, I'm in a position where every time I've represented myself, and check your facts, I've won. And that article written by Ashley Argoon from the Herald Sun, ex-AFL player agent Ricky Nixon appeals against conviction for selling fake football memorabilia.
7: An updated report on Modra released from intensive care. AFL.com.au. There's a long road ahead. Modra family releases statement. Tony Modra has been released from intensive care after a truck accident, says former Crows captain and good friend Mark Rusciuto. This was published on June 22nd, 2026 by the Australian Associated Press. Adelaide great Tony Modra has avoided serious brain injury after a life-threatening truck accident, says fellow club icon Mark Rusciuto. Modra has been released from intensive care after undergoing surgery on his jaw, cheekbone and eye socket. The Adelaide and Fremantle great suffered facial injuries when a fallen tree branch smashed through the windshield of the truck he was driving last Thursday. He was near his sheep and cattle farm, about 90 kilometres south of Adelaide. The 57-year-old was airlifted to Flinders Medical Centre and underwent facial surgery on Friday before waking up on Saturday afternoon. Former Crows captain and good friend Rusciuto said the beloved football figure will require more surgery but has had a positive weekend after being in critical condition. He remembered everything that happened, if you can believe that, Rusciuto told Triple M Radio. So no concussion, no brain injury, which is a huge positive. So great news. He's got no brain issues, a little bit tough emotionally to get through, reliving what happened. Yesterday he actually came out of intensive care, which is great, but he's got to go back in and have more surgery today. It's a miracle not only that he's alive, but that he's at the point he is right now. It's been a positive weekend, is definitely fair to say. Hailed by Crows coach Matthew Nix as one of the best footballers to play the game, Modra, wearing the number 6 Guernsey, kicked 588 goals in 165 games for the Crows and Dockers between 1992 and 2001. The Crows faithful paid tribute to the 57-year-old during the Adelaide Oval clash against Melbourne on Saturday with a round of applause at the 6-minute mark. Adelaide held off the Demons to claim a 17-point victory and moved to 5th, 9-5 on the ladder ahead of this week's showdown clash with Port Adelaide. Crows assistant Murray Davis said the club remains in constant contact with the Modra family. "We're certainly getting a good feel of how that's playing out," Davis said on Monday. "It was just great to see the Adelaide people get behind a legend of this football club. It was a pretty special moment on that 6-minute mark. We weren't quite aware of it in the coach's box and we sort of thought, what's all that about?" Davis praised the resilience of the club's playing group who have weathered emotional weeks following the death of Captain Jordan Dawson's older brother, Jared, in April. "You lean on your loved ones and people around you and it teaches you what's important and perspective gives you people resilience," Davis said. "We've seen this club be able to really connect on the front and do that well." Statement from the Modra family. "We want to sincerely thank the many people who have reached out in recent days with messages of support, care and encouragement following Anthony's incident. There has been an overwhelming show of love from our friends, extended family, the AFL community across the country and broader public. We are deeply grateful. While it's not possible for us to get back to everyone individually right now, we are reading these messages and want you to know it means so much. Our children, Haley and Luke, have told their dad how Crows fans showed their support during Saturday's game and he was overcome with emotion and gratitude. What happened last Thursday evening was a freak accident. We are extremely grateful to the three passers-by, including two people who were trained in first aid and another who provided comfort, who stopped to help with seconds. The emergency services' professionalism, care and swift action were extraordinary as well. Without doubt, they all played a critical role in saving Anthony's life. As parents, we want to acknowledge Luke, whose calmness and quick thinking helped coordinate an immediate response from emergency services, as well as Haley, who was first to the hospital. To all the staff, specialists and surgeons at the Southern Fleurieu Health Service at Victoria Harbour and Flinders Medical Centre, we could not ask for the better expertise and care. Over the past 4 days, during which Anthony has twice undergone surgery, he has made encouraging progress. However, we are still working through the extent of his injuries as a family. We are in a very challenging period. There's a long road ahead. We kindly ask for privacy so we can focus on Anthony's care and recovery. The Adelaide Football Club will provide updates when appropriate going forward. And that came to us again from afl.com.au via the Australian Associated Press. There's a long road ahead, Modra family releases statement. And now to zerohanger.com. Carlton football boss addresses Fraser speculation amid hot streak. A perfect 5-0 record under Josh Fraser has sparked questions, but Carlton's next move remains unclear. This was written by Aidan Cellini. Carlton will not budge on being lured by caretaker Josh Fraser's unbeaten 5-0 start in their search for a new coach. Fraser took over from Michael Voss after his departure, but made it abundantly clear he wasn't vying for the vacancy, flagging his need to continue developing his coaching craft. Blues football boss Chris Davies, who said the club has put together a longish list of candidates, won't budge on their stance with Fraser. "No, we won't try to convince Fraser of applying for the job," Davies said on SEN. "I don't think it's appropriate for this footy club to have to talk anyone into doing the job. We're a big club in this competition." As I've heard you, Corns, say a number of times, the person who gets this place going will be looked at by our supporters in a different way than maybe the guys in the past. From that standpoint, we want people who want the job. Take Josh on face value right now that he doesn't think he is the guy. But what I can say is he is doing a very good job. Davies was quizzed if Fraser was totally ruled out for the job despite his unblemished start, taking down the Western Bulldogs, Port Adelaide, Geelong, Essendon and GWS. For the moment, absolutely, Davies added. I absolutely take him on face value that right now he's committed to making sure that this club ends the season in a better way than it probably started. As I say, he's doing a great job with that at the moment. Carlton fans are beginning to dream of a shock wild card round appearance, and with West Coast and Richmond in the next fortnight, they'd be pushing for a place inside the top 10. Davies ensured the process wouldn't be about wins and losses, but if Fraser showed interest, he could be considered for the role. I have the benefit of being able to see Josh in action every day that I come into the club, he added. I don't think it's going to be purely win and loss. That hasn't been the way that we wanted to approach this time as the interim senior coach. I asked him to do the job in order for the season to not be wasted, as many people were saying at the time when the decision around Michael's future was made. Clearly winning the last five games, if you asked me 5 weeks ago, would be in this position. I would have thought you were a bit silly if you thought we'd be here. Right now, he's doing a great job and I'm sure he'll be a senior coach in the future. And that came to us again from ZeroHanger.com. Carlton football boss addresses Fraser's speculation amid hot streak. We're approximately halfway through our program. 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Our next article is with Cal.
8: Motivates me to get up every morning. The inspiration behind young Magpies' rise. 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Braden Maynard didn't play against Port Adelaide, but he made a late impact on the rooms on Saturday night, finding Sam Swadling's brother and making sure he was in the song to savour a debut to remember at the MCG. Like a conductor leading an orchestra, Steel Sidebottom has launched good old Collingwood Forever since midway through 2022, but that responsibility was handled to Joel Swadling, who confessed he didn't know the words, but Jeremy Howe told him to just start yelling. He did, and had been for the previous 2 hours. That's what happens when your brother makes his debut at the home of football and showcases his talent, finishing with 18 disposals and his first goal in League

played for Western Australia in the 2026 National Junior Wheelchair Championships in April. "He has inspired me immensely. He's a special kid," Swadling told AFL.com.au after making his debut in the 26-point win on Saturday night. "He's been through a lot, whether it's surgery, being bullied, all that sort of S dot dot dot. And I come home to that stuff and I'm like, he's just the best kid in the world. How can anyone pick on him? For me, it just encouraged me to wake up in the morning. His bones are just tight and he's sore every day he wakes up and he just continues to get after it every day with his wheelchair basketball or just in everyday life. So that motivates me to get up every morning and to put the best into what I've got going in my life. He's a special kid and I couldn't be prouder of how far he's come already." Collingwood has plans for its new number 32 to become involved with the Magpies wheelchair football team when the time is right. "It's a sport Swadling knows intimately and wants to be involved in. 100% I want to be involved," Swadling said. "Before wheelchair basketball, Jolie was playing wheelchair footy and I'm always down his game supporting him and whatnot. That's something if the Pies are willing to work with me with that, I'm happy to help out there because firstly, I know what it's like for some of those boys having a brother in a wheelchair, so I'd love to help out one day." Swadling was on the fringe for a month before Craig McRae picked him last Wednesday. He was an emergency in round 11 when Scott Pendlebury broke the all-time games record. Then in round 12 and again on King's birthday. But after the bye, Collingwood finally rewarded the 19-year-old who has averaged 27.2 disposals from his first 9 games in the VFL. "You can't put words to it," he said. "You dream of moments like that, kicking the ball in the backyard as a young kid with many people who are here tonight. And oh, mate, to go up there and get my first goal, first win in our first game was unbelievable. So special. I loved every minute of it." And now he is in Collingwood's 23. Swadling is determined to stay in. He doesn't want to return to playing at Victoria Park, where the VFL team plays its next 4 games. "Definitely not," he said. "I think it's just turning up Monday, putting time into my craft, into my vision, still learning from these senior boys, and yeah, fingers crossed I can keep my spot as well. Milestones are meant to be celebrated. A debut is a life moment to enjoy together, as was draft night when Swadling went viral belting out Sweet Caroline in a pub in the hours after his AFL dream became a reality. It was just such a special night, obviously with my family and friends," he said. "We end up going to a little bar to celebrate and the song came on and the boys encouraged me to get up there. So I got a little tune, did a little boogie as well. It was good fun. It was a great night. As was Saturday night. Hopefully there'll be many more to come for Sam and the Swadling family." And that article written by Josh Gablich from AFL.com.au motivates me to get up every morning, the inspiration behind young Magpies' rise. And we have an AFLW story from AFL.com.au. Recruit a key piece of the puzzle as Blues look to take next step. Carlton was last year's surprise packets. So how do the Blues go one better this season? The young side jumped from 14th to preliminary finalist in just 12 months, with the spark coming from first-year players Sophie Mackay and Poppy Schultz. Irish stars Dana Finn and Arona Fitzpatrick became dominant, while experienced veterans Harriet Cordner and Tara Bohanna led from the front. Carlton will be hoping new additions to its list will help it make the climb. The Blues were involved in one of the most exciting trades of the off-season, signing Adelaide talent Brooke Boileau. The 21-year-old Telstra AFLW Rising Star nominee made the surprise move to Carlton, looking for a fresh start despite having a career-best season at the Crows. "I was looking to just find my feet again with footy a bit more and I was really looking for that culture and connection piece within the group. That's kind of what drew me to Carlton," Boileau said. Boileau relocated to Melbourne early this year with her partner and has hit the ground running, according to midfield coach Asta O'Connor. "I noticed there was a real appetite from her as a player when she came in," O'Connor said. "I'm assuming she was just trying to get to know everyone and connect, but she was really dialed in from the beginning, which was really cool. So that was super noticeable." An inside midfielder, Boileau will add grunt and strength to the current midfield group of Mimi Hill, Abby Mackay and Fitzpatrick. "Brooke's so strong over the ball. She's really strong is the first thing I noticed," O'Connor said. "And then I watch her with ball in hand. She's got this balance to her kicking, which is high end. She's going to add layers. I'm already thinking about the different combos we can put together for our midfield group. You know, you put on your first 3 midfielders, great, and then your next 3 are just as strong. So that's really exciting as a mids coach. That depth that we're building throughout that mid group is really cool. It will be a new look midfield at Icon Park this season. For the first time in the club's 10-season AFLW history, the Blues will be without Breanne Harrington, who announced her pregnancy in May. Along with Barlow, the club added former Gold Coast Lauren Bella and Claudia Whitford and drafted talented youngsters Lily Baxter and Taylor McMillan.
Claude's and Loz, they're a bit more experienced, so I think it's been really good having them come into the group, Wallo said.

0: then even the younger girls like Lily and Tyler, they've been absolutely smashing it out there. The group did so well last year, and I think honestly we're just building. We obviously want to make finals again, but that's not it. We want to go all the way. The training standards and the leadership's been to a really high level and also bringing in that experience. The depth is crazy. O'Connor, the former player and now coach, said the group is simply focusing on getting better. It's been years of work to get to this point, and last year the ladder reflected what we had been building, O'Connor said. The cool thing about our group is that they have genuinely fallen in love with the process and are really motivated to get better. The work they do during the week, the work they do away from the club, they're real pros and they have fallen in love with that process. So yeah, that's where we're at. We're getting better at getting better. For Boileau, getting better looks like building on her already impressive strength and power. I really want to bring my explosive power to my midfield craft, just being able to get my hands on the ball more and use it to impact, she said. And pressure is something I always try to bring, so I would just like to build on that and then my speed and power. Hopefully that's where I can bring a bit of a difference and a mix to the midfield group and balance it out a bit more. And that article written by Phoebe McWilliams from AFL.com.au, recruit a key piece of the puzzle as Blues look to take next step.
1: From sen.com.au, prized recruit at centre of St Kilda injury carnage by Tom Morris on Monday the 22nd of June. St Kilda is counting the cost of a wretched afternoon on Sunday, with three key players suffering significant injuries. SEN can reveal Tom De Koning suffered a punctured lung and two cracked ribs in the second quarter of the club's loss to the Western Bulldogs. He was assessed off the field and, despite grimacing in pain, came back on before heading to hospital for what the Saints termed precautionary scans at halftime. Rowan Marshall injured his collarbone and, although he returned to the field, was in pain post-match. He is due to get scans on Monday afternoon to determine whether there was a fracture. And Jack Sinclair, one of the club's most durable performers, badly tore his calf in the first term. While the exact timeline is still to be formalised, Sinclair is likely to be done for the year. Such is the severity of his injury. He was wearing a moon boot at quarter time, and it's understood he heard a pop when he took off to run. Injuries to De Koning and Marshall leave the Saints short in the ruck department with one game, Alex Dodson, the next cab off the rank. They will be hoping scans come back all clear for Marshall, who battled through pain to finish the game on Sunday. And that came to us again from sen.com.au, prized recruit at centre of St Kilda injury carnage. And now we have time for our tips for the upcoming round, round 16. So on Thursday, June 25, Brisbane take on Sydney at the Gabba.
0: Sydney for me.
1: Yes, I will also tip Sydney. So Friday, June 26, Hawthorn take on GWS at the MCG.
0: Definitely the Hawks.
1: Yes, I would definitely agree. Saturday, Carlton take on West Coast at Marvel Stadium.
0: I think Carlton will continue their good form at the moment.
1: Yes, as a Carlton supporter, I would have to agree to back them. Collingwood versus Richmond at the MCG.
0: Pies, please, Collingwood. Come on,
1: yes,
0: boys.
1: For you as a Collingwood supporter, I'll also tip the Pies. The showdown, Port Adelaide versus Adelaide at Adelaide Oval.
0: I think we can scratch out Port, so I'm going to back the Crows.
1: Yes, unfortunate injuries at Port. So then on Sunday we have North Melbourne versus Essendon at Marvel Stadium.
0: Oh, North are actually really good this year. This is the best year they've had since 2019, so I'm going to back the Roos.
1: Me too. Fremantle versus Gold Coast at Optus.
0: Frio.
1: They are on a dominant roll. And the buys for this week are Western Bulldogs, Geelong, St Kilda and Melbourne. For all your local times of broadcasting, you can go to afl.com.au. And that brings us to the end of our program. You've been listening to Reading the Play, All Things Footy. I'm Emma Ross and I was joined by Carol Krasnowski. 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
7: Welcome to the Travel Programme. I'm Alison Fraser, and I'll be your presenter today. With me is the lovely Beth Matthey, our technical operator. On today's programme, we'll consider some very visitable alternatives to the main tourist cities in Spain. We won't forget some of the most popular ones either. And consider the many delights of Vancouver. We'll promenade in Jane Austen's Bath. Our first story appeared in The Age on September the 6th. It was written by Eddie Fiegel, and it's titled There's More Than Barcelona. Spain's most popular cities need little introduction. Despite high-profile anti-tourism protests in some of its major cities, the likes of Madrid, Barcelona and Seville are still open to business, and indeed to visitors. And it goes without saying that each is home to splendid architecture, classy hotels and superb food. But what about Spain's plethora of lesser-known lights? Even if you did bypass Barcelona, which really you needn't do, there are still the cities on this list of Spain's most popular cities, based on official estimates, from which to choose to enjoy. There are obviously plenty of other smaller Spanish cities which are well worth a visit too, but I haven't included them. It's because their population figures fall outside my 30 most populous place list, with each entry scored out of 10. The worth of visits. Almeria, population 2001-946. One of Spain's warmest cities, even in January, temperatures hover around 17 degrees, has almost all the crowd-pleasing aspects of its better-known rivals. Year-round sunshine, a wide sandy beach with a palm tree-lined promenade, and an old town dishing up top tapas, but with far fewer tourists. It's definitely worth considering. The legacy of past grandeur abounds in the 10th century Moorish fortress high above the city. If you prefer more recent history, there's an unexpected statue of John Lennon, who visited when he was filming Richard Lester's 1966 black comedy, How I Won the War. 7 out of 10. Pamplona, population 208,243. Almost a century after Ernest Hemingway set his 1926 novel, The Sun Also Rises, in Pamplona, his legacy still looms large in street names, bars and tourist trinkets. Not to mention the frankly insane annual San Fermín bull running festival he famously described. The bulls are best avoided, and anyway, there's plenty else to see. Come and admire the Gothic cathedral, the Baroque town hall, 17th century noblemen's houses, pavement cafes and pinchos bars, but visit out of season if you can and head out of town too. Like Barcelona, Pamplona has suffered from over-tourism lately. 7 out of 10. Santa Cruz de Tenerife. Population 210,486. The Canary Islands regional capital of Santa Cruz de Tenerife has a buzzy, big city vibe and the largest carnival in the world after Rio de Janeiro. It also has Spain's sixth highest skyline, grand parks, plazas and beaches, a show-stopping opera, and a concert hall that looks like the Sydney Opera House encased in a crescent moon, plus an up-and-coming fine dining scene. As above, try to get off the beaten track, though, as one of Spain's busiest cruise ship terminals, over-tourism is an issue. 7 out of 10. A Coruña. Population 249,255. Jutting out into the Atlantic on Spain's northwestern corner, A Coruña is a bit like a salty old sea dog who's had a much-needed bath. It's a hit with gastronomes who come for the seafood, the local speciality, paprika-laced octopus in particular, art lovers who come to wander the medieval lanes of the old town and see the house where Picasso spent several years as a child, now a museum, and surfers. 7 out of 10. Vigo. Population 292,374. Vigo is supposedly Spain's rainiest city, but don't hold that against it. What Galicia's largest settlement doesn't have in year-round sunshine, it more than makes up for in spectacular beaches, for the drier, warmer months, of course, Romanesque churches, and plazas lined with pavement cafes. As a major fishing port, the seafood is superb, and you'll get a warm welcome from Vigoans, who tend to be less buttoned up than some of their neighbours inland. 7 out of 10. Las Palmas. Population 383,516. Like Santa Cruz de Tenerife, Las Palmas tends to get ignored, overshadowed by the Canaries' reputation as a fly-and-flop beach destination. Those who do decide to give it a chance discover an old town, the Vegueta neighbourhood, teeming with bars and restaurants that are fast garnering the city a reputation as a foodie hotspot, a 15th-century cathedral, excellent museums, and friendly locals. 7 out of 10. Zaragoza. Population 691,037. While Spain's greatest hits cities hog the limelight, Zaragoza often gets overlooked. It may not have a beach, nor the show-stopping grandeur of San Sebastian, but it has got a stonking cathedral, perhaps the country's finest, with frescoes by Goya. The star of the show, though, is the old town, also known as El Dubo, where bars vie with each other to see who can create the most innovative, tantalising pinchos. 7 out of 10. The well worth a visits. Malaga, population 592,346. For years, Malaga languished in the reputational doldrums, considered little more than an airport gateway to the Costa del Sol. Over the past few years, however, it has been reincarnated as a cultural getaway par excellence. The Picasso Museum celebrates the city's most famous son, while its second most famous, actor Antonio Banderas, now owns several restaurants and bars. There is wonderful food elsewhere, plus a Roman amphitheatre and a beach. 8 out of 10. Palma de Mallorca, population 415,940. If you fancy a quieter, smaller version of Barcelona, Palma is just the ticket. It's got a monumental Gothic cathedral, complete with Gaudi-designed stained glass windows, a leafy Rambler boulevard, hip hotels, fabulous fine dining, and excellent art museums. Yes, there are anti-tourism demonstrations, and the summer months are best swerved. But unless you're stepping off a cruise ship and clogging up the city centre without spending a euro, you'll be welcome. 8 out of 10. Oviedo. Population 220,027. Charmed by Oviedo's magnificent medieval plazas, Gothic cathedral, and shishi confectioners selling beautifully packaged bonbons, US movie director Woody Allen famously featured the city in his 2008 feature Vicky Cristina Barcelona, starring Penelope Cruz Scarlett Johansson and Rebecca Hall. The film showed anyone who didn't know already just how delightful this small and walkable city, the capital of the Asturias region, is. The locals were so pleased they erected a statue of Alan. 8 out of 10. Granada. Population 233,532. Granada's spectacular Alhambra is, understandably, one of Andalusia's, and indeed Spain's, most visited sites. And you'd be mad to go to the city without seeing it. But Granada just isn't about history. Venture out into the area around the city's acclaimed university, and you can wander streets filled with hip boutiques selling second-hand clothes and vinyl records, as well as bars offering craft beers. The botanical gardens are also crying out to be explored. 8 out of 10. Vitoria Gasteiz. Population 257,407. Another contender for the title of most enticing Spanish city you've probably never heard of, sustainability-minded Vitoria lies inland, in the shadow of its better-known Basque country neighbours, San Sebastian to the north and Bilbao to the northwest. It may not boast beaches, but it makes up for it elsewhere, not least in a beautiful medieval old town, lording it over the rest of the city from a hilltop. The Pinchos bars are as good as any in San Sebastian, but with nowhere near as many tourists. 8 out of 10. Valladolid. Population 299,816. Unlike nearby Segovia and Salamanca, which both regularly top lists of Spain's most glorious cities, Valladolid rarely gets much of a look in, despite being larger, arguably grander, and only an hour by high-speed train from Madrid. It definitely deserves consideration for a city break. Although previously the capital of Spain, not once but twice in the 15th and 16th centuries, Valladolid wears its history relatively lightly, but it's wonderfully elegant, with several fine Renaissance squares. The tapas is also reliably good. 8 out of 10. Valencia. Population 824,340. Despite 2024's catastrophic floods, Valencia is once again very much open for business and indeed tourism. A few years ago, it was Santiago Calatrava's space-age City of Arts and Sciences that put Valencia on the tourist map. Now it's the city's commitment to sustainability, with green routes, cycle lanes, and other initiatives at every turn. The city has always had exceptional food, or, if you're a sports fan, 2027 will see the opening of a new 20,000-seat stadium. 8 out of 10. Madrid. Population 3,422,416. Madrid is the relatively new kid on the block when it comes to regal cities, at least compared to the grand southern giants of Seville, Cordoba, and Granada. Named as Spain's capital only in the relatively recent 16th century, thanks to its location bang in the middle of Spain, the Madrilenos have made up for lost time with magnificent Habsburgian palaces, grand plazas, and one of the world's greatest art collections in the Prado. I could go on to mention the food, but need I say more? Probably not. 8 out of 10. Cordoba. Population 324,902. If you just visit Cordoba for the day, you'll be missing out. You don't need me to tell you about the extraordinary monumental Mezquita Cathedral, nor the Jewish Quarter, which is one of the best preserved in Europe. Where the coach loads don't go, however, is to the courtyard-filled old silversmith's neighbourhood of Azakia. If you can, visit in May, when there's a kind of open house event for gardens and patios, so you can admire the bougainvillea and geraniums in all their fuchsia and crimson glory. 8 out of 10. Santander. Population 173,635. This ferry port often gets written off as little more than a slow travel entry point to Spain, with relatively few British visitors choosing to linger. They are usually deterred by the largely unlovely and modern city centre. But Spaniards from elsewhere in the country see it differently, thanks to Santander's wide, sandy beaches, lively surfing scene and top-notch food. The unfussy seafood restaurants in the Barrio Pesquero fishing district are almost worth the trip alone. It has first-rate contemporary architecture too. The Renzo Piano-designed Centro Botín Cultural Centre looms over the waterfront like a giant 1960s alarm clock sawn in half. 7 out of 10. Bilbao. Population 344,127. The titanium swirls of Frank Gehry's Guggenheim Museum on the banks of the river Nervión famously planted industrial Bilbao on the international tourist map, and the city has never looked back. It may have more grit and industry than nearby San Sebastian, further east along Spain's Basque coast, but you'll also find fantastic food, especially in the old town, plus Goya's, El Greco's and Gauguin's at the impressive Museum of Fine Arts. 8 out of 10. Alicante. Population 355,608. Alicante often gets bad press, dismissed as little more than an airport drop-off to neighbouring resorts such as Benidorm. That is to do it a disservice. Holidaying Madrileños cottoned on long ago that Alicante is small and walkable and has a rather lovely old town, complete with excellent food, not least the rice dishes that the region of Valencia is famous for. The 13th century castle, Baroque church and plentiful beaches aren't bad either. 8 out of 10. And the absolute must visits. San Sebastian, population 187,849. The perfect Spanish city. This jewel in the Basque country's crown was a favourite holiday hotspot with Spain's royalty at the beginning of the 20th century, due partly to its sweeping sandy beaches, somewhat cool sea breezes, and Belle Époque architecture, but mainly because it's absolutely ravishing. During World War I, Maurice Ravel, Leon Trotsky, and Mata Hari visited. These days, it's movie stars who flock there, particularly during its annual film festival. For food, it's impossible to beat, with one of the world's highest concentrations of Michelin-starred restaurants and first-rate pinchot bars galore. Don't even think about visiting in summer if you want to enjoy them in peace. San Sebastian gets busy in peak season. 10 out of 10. Jerez de la Frontera, population 212,730. If the siren call of Andalusia's gypsy culture is luring you to Spain with its gutsy laments and dramatic dances, forget overcrowded Seville and head to Jerez. The city may be most famous as Spain's sherry capital, and you can barely walk a block without stumbling upon wonderful sherry-producing bodegas, each more impressive than the last. But Jerez is also the place for fabulously authentic flamenco and the very best classic Andalusian fried fish. 9 out of 10. Seville, population 686,741. My late mother-in-law was from Seville and never tired of telling anyone who would listen that it was the most beautiful city in the world. Many would agree, and not just the Sevillanos. Most tourists, when they aren't feasting in some of the country's best tapas bars, flock to Seville's orange tree-laden patios, Giralda Tower, and glorious Alcazar Palace, but wander beyond the centre into areas such as the Alameda and Macarena, and you will discover the real buzz of Andalusian life. 9 out of 10. Barcelona, population 1,686,208. Don't be put off by headline-grabbing anti-tourism protests. You can enjoy almost everything Barcelona does without setting foot in the busiest tourist hotspots. Walk 5 minutes northwest of leafy Passeig de Gracia, away from the epic queues outside Gaudi's masterpieces, and you'll find tree-lined boulevards, teeming with ravishing Art Nouveau architecture and superb bars and restaurants, all with nary a tourist in sight. 10 out of 10. That article appeared in The Age on September the 6th. It was written by Eddie Fiegel and was titled There's More Than Barcelona. The next story appeared in The Sunday Age of September the 7th. It's written by Ben Groundwater and is titled Bye-bye to a Passing Friend. I haven't had many relationships that have lasted 10 years. A few cherished friendships stretch back much further than that. I have the relationship with my partner, the mother of our children, a union that's still going strong. Most, however, have petered out well before we've reached the decade mark. That's a major milestone, a serious long-term relationship. So, you can understand the tinge of sadness when I rolled up to the post office a few weeks ago to have my photo taken and fill out a form. I'm breaking up with my old passport. It hasn't been quite the full 10 years. Unfortunately, our relationship has run its course within 9. There's no room left for us to grow together. I have to let it go. 10 years, or rather 9 years in this case, is a long time. You get used to the look and feel of your passport. You associate its increasingly battered cover with all your adventures, every exciting journey, every overseas jaunt that would begin with the search for that passport and its scanning at passport control. "We're going somewhere amazing," that passport says. "We're doing something cool." Your passport is a permanent record, too, of those places you've been, the things you've done over almost a decade. Passport stamps might be increasingly phased out around the world, but they do still exist, and they still sit there in that little book for years and years. I'm a massive nerd, it's true, but I'll flip through the pages of my passport when I'm hanging around in a security queue or waiting to board a flight. In my old passport, I have favourite pages, where the stamps look particularly cool, where I have a mix of Arabic script, Chinese, Cyrillic, and Roman slapped in bold across worn paper. I can look back over the visas too, the big one-pagers for China, for Uzbekistan, for Kenya, and the US. This thing is a historical document. It's a record of who I am. Some people collect boarding passes, some scrapbook their ticket stubs and old itineraries, some obsessively print and categorise travel photos. I don't really do any of that. What I have is my passport, with its exotic blend of languages, its haphazard stamping styles, UAE all over the shop, the US upside down, France upside down and slapped across the middle of a page, Japan and most of the EU perfectly regimented. It's veeringly awful headshots of me in visa stickers. Sigh. Of course, my old passport also has a few more concrete essentials. I know its details off by heart. Any time I have to fill in my passport number, the expiration date, the date of issue, anything else really, I know it off the top of my head. Not anymore. I also have not one but 2 US visas in there. The B1, B2 business visas I have had to apply for because I don't qualify for the US's visa waiver program. I visited Iran, one of the bad countries. I'll have to go visit a consulate to have another one placed in my new passport if I ever decide to visit the US again. There's another issue too with bidding farewell to an old passport, and that's the cost of attaining a new one. Australian passports are incredibly expensive. In fact, only Turkey charges its citizens more for this vital document. My new passport set me back $412. That's an expensive breakup. If I was German, that same document would cost me about $180. If I was American, it would be about $200. If I was British, about the same. And I would have been able to do the entire application online rather than roll up to a post office. What does Australia do with its passports that make them more than twice as expensive to produce than other countries similar to ours? Mostly, the government just doesn't subsidise the cost. And indeed, it may earn revenue from them. A passport is a luxury, it reasons, not a necessity. And the cost will continue going up with CPI. Yes, we Australians are extremely fortunate to qualify for a passport currently ranked the 8th most powerful in the world, which would be nicer if we weren't 2 places behind New Zealand. But it still hurts having to pay so much to replace a document I would love to keep forever. Instead, you walk into a post office, the guy working there snaps off a photo at lightning speed, and before you know it, you're standing outside the shop, realising you barely even looked at those photos before you committed to one for the next 10 or so years, to another document that will become your long-term travel partner. and I only have to wait up to 5 weeks for it to appear. The article was titled Bye-Bye to a Passing Friend, was written by Ben Groundwater and appeared in the Sunday Age on the 7th of September. This article also appeared in the Sunday Age on September the 7th. It's titled Utrecht, Netherlands in 30 Seconds and was written by Brian Johnson. Hop on a train from Amsterdam and 30 minutes later alight in an agreeable, well-preserved old town. Utrecht has similar architecture and canals to Amsterdam, but on a smaller scale and with none of the crowds. It is also easily walked. You'll be happy with idle wandering over bridges, past gabled houses and towers, and along boutique shopping streets. The Dutch visit Utrecht for its design and fashion stores. When it comes to sights, start with the 700-year-old Dom Tower for great views. Pause outside Paulskwitz to admire this mansion built for the only Dutch Pope, Adrian VI, if you're ever a contestant on a quiz show, and head inside Rietveld Schroederhuis, which is UNESCO-listed for its modernist architecture. If you stay the night, you can enjoy merry nightlife, thanks to Utrecht's big university population. Follow the Lumen Walk that links illuminated bridges, wharfs and historic buildings, and you'll enjoy the town with a different atmosphere. Utrecht, Netherlands in 30 Seconds was written by Brian Johnson and appeared in the Sunday Age on September the 7th. You're listening to The Travel Programme, and we'll return after this short break.
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7: Welcome back to the Travel Programme. Our next story appeared in The Australian on August the 23rd and 24th. It was written by Jane Cornwall and is titled Austin Tea Party. Retying the ribbon of my bonnet, smoothing down my Empire Line dress, I slide along an ornate garden bench so I can cozy up to Mr. Darcy, who's wearing his flounce white shirt and tight breeches. Smile, says my friend, and I do, fluttering my lace hand fan. Mr. Darcy keeps staring into the middle distance, enigmatic and dashing, if curiously pallid. We're at the Jane Austen Centre in Bath, Somerset, where the beloved English novelist lived from 1801 to 1806, when the town was at the height of fashion as a spa resort, gambling and entertainment hotspot, and a magnet for young women and their families out to nab rich husbands. Born in Hampshire in 1775, the cue for a wealth of festivities marking her 250th birthday, Austen had twice visited Bath before her father, the Reverend George Austen, decided to retire here. The family's dwindling fortunes would see them downsize across several residences, which partly explains why Austen later deemed the city the most tiresome place in the world. Still, of the six novels for which she is best known, two, Northanger Abbey and Persuasion, use Bath as a backdrop. About 75 minutes by train from London, Bath itself is glorious. The entire city is a UNESCO World Heritage Site. Its honey-coloured stone buildings with their orderly streets and squares, a testament to the symmetry favoured by Georgian architecture, and remain unchanged from when 18th-century socialites came to promenade, ballroom dance, and take the waters at the hot thermal springs in the Roman baths from which the city gets its name. Modern-day Bath is the setting for many a carriage, wheel-clattering Austen screen adaptation, stills from which Colin Firth as Mr. Darcy in the 1995 BBC series Pride and Prejudice, Anya Taylor-Joy in 2020's film version of Emma, line a wall at the Jane Austen Centre, a small museum with a tea room close to where Austen lived for a year following her father's death. Costume character actors encourage visitors to write with a quill, dress up in period attire, try parlour games such as Spillikins, an early pick-up sticks, and take selfies with waxworks including Darcy and indeed Austen. Created with help of an FBI-trained forensic artist, the Austen effigy is said to be the author's closest likeness yet. Sporting a white mob cap and long-sleeved daytime dress, this waxwork is chestnut-haired and surprisingly tall, its inquisitive brown eyes befitting the image of an author known for observing the minutiae of human behaviour and for drawing her characters and places from life, as well as themes such as the overdependence of women on marriage for social standing. They hastened away to the Crescent to breathe the fresh air of better company, says Catherine Morland in Northanger Abbey, a gift copy of which is in our deluxe suite at the Royal Crescent Hotel and Spa, a five-star haven tucked midway along the famous Royal Crescent. A row of 30 terraced houses laid out in a curving sweep with views across the lush Royal Victoria Park and fast-flowing River Avon. To promenade along the Crescent in one's finery was to accidentally bump into a potential suitor. At parties and dinners there, hosts displayed their wealth through food and tableware. "Careful, even the muffin has a sensor," jokes a gallery assistant inside the beautifully restored townhouse and museum, No. 1 Royal Crescent, furnished as it might have been from 1776 to 1796. When I peer at the extravagant, fake, table spread in its dining room laden with portraits and silverware. While the nearby Bath Circus, a ring of townhouses surrounding a grassy disc with four huge plane trees, was designed by architect John Wood the Elder, the Royal Crescent was completed by his son, John Wood the Younger. The John Wood Suite at the Royal Crescent Hotel is one of 18 among 45 rooms named after notable Bath individuals. Our third floor suite, the Walder Grove, has a drawing room and a view of the green manicured lawn, cobbled footpaths and wooden tables with white canvas umbrellas. But it's the Jane Austen suite, with its antique armoires and drape-covered doors opening onto wafting lavender and wild roses, modern sculptures and gardens within gardens, that is an Austenite's dream. At Montague's Mews Restaurant and Bar, pastel-hued but hipster-edgy, we enjoy a Jane Austen cocktail, a mix of gin, vermouth, raspberry shrub and rose water, with a pleasingly frothy top. "It is a truth universally acknowledged," we recite, clinking glasses, improvising alternatives, as a jazz trio led by UK saxophonist Ian Bellamy plays John Coltrane, whom Austen might have loved. Among inclusions in the hotel's Jane Austen anniversary package is a two-hour private walking tour. Our expert guide, Teresa Roche, from Strictly Jane Austen Tours, meets us wearing a long green dress and matching bonnet, and twirling a white parasol. We follow her along the Crescent and around the circus. Austen had friends at number 11, to number 13 Queen Square, where the author stayed in May 1799 on her second visit to Bath, with her rich brother Edward and his wife, who'd come to take the waters. Their landlady, wrote Austen to her sister Cassandra, was a fat widow in mourning and a little black kitten runs about the staircase. Roche recites the lines as we gaze at the house's facade, betting that Austen scraped her muddy boots on the ancient iron scraper on the landing by the front door. We stroll past the colonnaded rear of the Theatre Royal, whose interior features in Northanger Abbey, then come to the pump room overlooking the Roman baths. Built in 1709 and extended in 1790, this cavernous restaurant with its Corinthian columns was once the social hub of Bath, where professional gambler and master of ceremonies Richard Beau Nash presided over the city. Every creature in Bath was to be seen in the room at different periods of the fashionable hours, noted Austen. We sip the sulphurous water, with its 43 minerals, from the ornamental King's Spring Urn, which Austen drank from too. Later, we'll bob about in the heated rooftop pool of the historic and newly renovated Thermae Bath Spa, steam rising from the water before a vista of chimney pots, rolling hills, and the 221 steps high tower of Bath Abbey. Now, hungry, we visit Sally Lunn's historic eating house, one of Bath's oldest buildings, to try its famous brioche-like buns and see the kitchen museum dating back to the 1680s. "I'm disordering my stomach with Bath buns," wrote Jane to Cassandra. We fall for the Bath Bun Tea Shop, whose sweeter, smaller, and for us nicer buns are served from a historic house with outside seating under a gnarly plane tree. Warning, Bath's swooping seagulls love Bath buns too. Crossing the 1774-built Pulteney Bridge, both its sides are lined with shops, we head along the stretch of Great Pulteney Street to the Holborn Museum, a colonnaded building with a fine collection of bronzes, porcelains and paintings. Austen lived opposite when this was the Sydney Hotel, the site of many a lavish Regency ball. In the hall on the first floor, under a crystal chandelier, we imagine the swell of strings and click of heels as couples dance the minuet. Then, descending the striking contemporary staircase, we head through the modernist rear of the building to the wooded slopes of Sydney Gardens, Bath's oldest park, around which Austen loved to walk and which once had a maze. Outside, in the green, my friend offers an arm for me to take and issues a simple invitation. Promenade? Let's, I say. Who knows who one will meet? The article was titled Austen Tea Party. It appeared in the Weekend Australian of August the 23rd and 24th and was written by Jane Cornwall. This article appeared in The Age on September the 6th. It's written by Riley Wilson and is titled King for a Day or Three. It takes 7 minutes from departing the Rex Saab turboprop for my plans on King Island to change wonderfully and completely. You've just arrived? Welcome! Have you considered the Saturday market? 15 minutes later, I end up at King Island Town Hall in Curry, the largest town of this community-focused island, 80 kilometres off Tasmania's northwest coast. The sign upon entry, "Please remove dirty boots," is not a misplaced plea. This island is agrarian, home to some of the most sought-after beef meat in Australia, traditional kelp farming, and the famed King Island Dairy, as well as bees, garlic, and lots of wind. The collection of dusty, rusty utes lined up in the gravel car park stands testament to that. The pokey market, produce of King Island, is, according to one local, sold out in 2 hours. And as I wander in, wide-eyed, I can see why. Locals greet each other and exchange handfuls of dollars for chutneys, potted succulents and teas. I garner that everyone knows everyone, or just about. I scribble their recommendations in my notepad, then set out. At the market, primary school teacher Sherelle Hassing sells pottery crafted with wild clay, including rustic spotted mugs. I happily take her tip to check out other craft on the island. At the King Island Historical Museum, housed in a former lighthouse keeper's cottage, I study artefacts from the island's former farms, lighthouses and homes, and washed up remnants of some of the coast's more than 140 known shipwrecks. In the Warren-like rooms at the old cottage, I go back in time, reading a certificate of registration for a dairy, circa 1933, studying a beaten-up green enamel teapot, and staring in awe at a quilt strung from the ceiling featuring panels of seabirds and tall ships. Just down the road, King Island Gallery features work by local and visiting artists within the island's ex-Marine Board building. Around the corner between Karri Lighthouse and Karri Harbour is the Restaurant with No Food, a gathering place in a yellow-painted boathouse where you bring your own meal and congregate with locals. Later, I drive to the 123-year-old King Island Dairy, which was bought from multinational company Saputo by Australian businessmen Graham Wilson and Nick Domromilski earlier this year and saved from closure. There, I meet Sally Cole, who slices up portions of roaring 40s blue cheese and creamy brie. Her husband is one of the five founding members of the island's butchery, from where Aaron Sween, co-owner of Kittawa Lodge, sources the beef he serves me later that evening. Cole's raspberry jam is stocked in the Kittawa pantry too. At the Rikara Community Complex, 20 minutes away, local artist Sandy Robinson oscillates between the King Island Kelp Craft Store and the Community Creative Space, both housed in a former school. Kelp craft is a time-honoured art on King Island, with the bull kelp industry a fiercely protected and essential sector. Robinson makes stitched seahorses and fish out of kelp that look like leather. I marvel at their structural integrity, and my wallet becomes a little lighter too. After checking in at Kittawa, I drive 10 minutes down the coast to the Kataraki Monument, which commemorates the 1845 shipwreck that claimed 400 lives. Set on the edge of a private paddock, the memorial outlines the traveller's fate. Only 9 people survived the early morning disaster. This coastline is notorious for wrecks, and you can explore 8 of them on the Maritime Trail, a pamphlet for which is available at the airport. That makes the island's lighthouses, 3 in total, essential. I meet Ian Allen of King Island Walks at the base of the Karri Harbour Lighthouse. We walk up 93 steps to the service room, where the beacon that once guided ships to safe passage is now non-essential. The lighthouse was built during 1879 and 1880 to help inbound mariners from confusing Cape Otway with Cape Wickham when crossing Bass Strait. It's a passionately protected part of King Island history. Allen says authorities deactivated the light in 1989. Following a sustained community campaign, the lighthouse was triumphantly relit in 1995, he says. The fight to preserve the Karri Lighthouse is a true reflection of the King Island community spirit. The article was written by Riley Wilson. It was titled King for a Day or Three, and appeared in The Age on September the 6th. Patricia Monder wrote the next article, which appeared in the Weekend Australian of August the 23rd to 24th. It's titled Creative Cats. The Victorian city of Geelong never ceases to surprise with its array of artistic pursuits. 1. Geelong Gallery. Even in its manufacturing heyday, this town appreciated creativity, most notably at the gallery established in 1896. It's Victoria's venue for this year's Archibald Prize National Tour from August the 30th to November 9th, when visitors will be greeted by a photo of Geelong-born Jules Archibald, the man whose bequest launched Australia's annual portraiture celebration. Beyond are 2025's leading entries, including the overall winner, Julie Fragar's portrait of artist Justine Williams, and Laura Bell Sperovsky's take on musician William Barton, the People's Choice Award winner. Entry is $24 for an adult and $13 for a child. Concurrent free exhibitions include Views of Geelong and Beyond, which showcases Geelong Gallery treasures such as Eugen von Gerard's 1856 landscape featuring the nascent city and Frederick McCubbin's 1890 painting, A Bush Burial. Also worth seeing is the striking architecture of 2 near neighbours, Geelong's main library and recently revamped art centre. 2. Aisha Hansen's Fine Fragrances. After its history of large-scale manufacturing ended, Victoria's second city, an hour's drive southwest of Melbourne, has been reinventing itself, including as UNESCO City of Design. Made in Geelong now usually means small and sophisticated, especially at Aisha Hansen's Perfume Atelier. Among numerous fledgling creative businesses in Rutland Street Design Hub's former industrial site, she has conjured an elegant space of minty green panelled partitions, bentwood chairs, and abundant faux flowers. Her two-hour bespoke perfume workshops focus on 70 bottles of ambrosial ingredients, arranged as base, middle, and top notes. Choosing is initially daunting, but with Hansen's guidance, I'm soon setting aside, or discarding, paper strips dipped in scent. The result is a unique 30ml eau de toilette with 10 ingredients, from familiar rose to alluring black Aigai Givco. Offered Friday to Sunday, workshops for up to 8 are $199 a person. Participants' recipes are stored for reordering. Hansen is about to launch her debut range of 3 fragrances. 3. Elizabeth Bell Ceramics. 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Or fancy creating your own? 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Last year, her shop and studio joined other creative businesses and eateries, repurposing the old Finesford Paper Mill's rustic industrial buildings. Bell and her team lead classes in a welcoming space where the sound of nearby Buckley Falls whispers through the open doors on warm days. The two-hour pottery wheel taster sees me opening, pulling, and shaping a ball of clay with caution, lest my creations spin out of control. After Bell comes to the rescue a few times, I have 2 creditable vases that will be glazed, fired, and available for collection or delivery in 4 to 5 weeks. This class for up to 8 is available on select Saturdays from $99 a person. 4. Murrin. Opened last year, this multifaceted hub was created by and for First Nations people, with an interior design that reflects local Wadawurrung culture through circles, wood and stone, meaning eucalyptus leaf, which is traditionally used to heal and to welcome. Murrin invites all. 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Browse and buy the diverse range of Aboriginal and Torres Strait Islander creations. Murrin hosts a market every first Saturday of each month from 9 a.m. to 3 p.m. And 5. Another distillery. A different kind of bottled pleasure has been created at another redeveloped site, Federal Mills, since 2020. Another distillery uses predominantly local grown and foraged botanicals to create its gins. As bartender turned microbiologist turned distiller, Davila McGowan observes, while Europe has about 1,400 distillable native botanicals, Australia boasts 20.

It appeared in the Weekend Australian of August 23rd to 24th and was written by Patricia Maunder. Our next story appeared in the Sunday Age of September the 7th. It's written by Rob McFarlane and is titled California Steamin'. No one does road trips like America. Thanks to a sprawling network of freeways, cheap fuel, and a car-friendly culture, there's an allure to hitting the road in the US that no other country can match. But what if you don't want the stress of renting a car and driving on the other side of the road? It turns out there's a surprisingly viable alternative. It's just not well promoted. Amtrak offers several long-distance train trips that crisscross the country, and one, in particular, receives special acclaim. Starting in San Francisco, the California Zephyr is a daily sleeper service that takes 53 hours to reach Chicago, passing through seven states and some of the nation's most spectacular landscapes. Rather than do it in one go, I decided to tackle the journey over 2 weeks. And instead of stopping off in well-known cities such as Sacramento, Denver, and Salt Lake City, I'm more intrigued by the smaller, less familiar destinations, the ones you probably wouldn't visit unless you were taking the train. It's a quest to answer three questions. How feasible is a long-distance train trip in the world's most car-obsessed nation? What is there to see in the lesser-known stops and states? And is it more affordable than the equivalent road trip? Jump aboard to find out. I've always wanted to do this trip, says Charles, a 50-year-old from St. Louis I meet on the first leg from San Francisco to Truckee, a 5.5-hour trip that snakes into the heart of the Sierra Nevada mountains. We're sitting in the upper deck sightseer lounge, which offers mesmerizing views of the increasingly dramatic landscape through large domed windows. I have an assigned seat in coach class, a 2x2 configuration reminiscent of an old-school airline business class, but the sightseer lounge is both more scenic and more social. On the lower deck is a cafe serving drinks and snacks, while a separate dining car offers breakfast, lunch and dinner. Meals are included for passengers who have splashed out on a room, more on these later, but can also be purchased by coach class plebs too. Let me make one thing clear. The Zephyr is not the Orient Express. The two-story gunmetal grey carriages are functional rather than fancy, with vinyl seats, industrial metal fittings and minimal decoration. There are power sockets, but no Wi-Fi, and the onboard toilets and showers have a distinctly Alcatraz vibe. Unfortunately, this also applies to the service, which during my trip ranges from delightful to indifferent. One conductor spends hours repeating all the things that aren't allowed: vaping, feet on seats, backpacks in aisles. Another holds an entertaining impromptu quiz. This is not a trip you take for onboard opulence. It's a journey to savour the majesty outside. After the plunging canyons and snow-capped summits of the Sierras, the track descends onto Nevada's arid high desert before threading through Utah's multicoloured mesas. Following the Colorado River, we inch up into the piercing peaks of the Rockies, squirming through red rock gorges dotted with startled mountain goats and cheeky mooning rafters. A quick glimpse of Winter Park Ski Resort's empty green slopes, and then it's into the 10-kilometre Moffat Tunnel to cross the Continental Divide, which at 2,816 metres is the highest point on the Amtrak network. After crawling through Denver's urban sprawl, we plummet into the much-maligned Midwest, with its featureless plains of corn, soy and hay. Nebraska passes in a flat, silo-studded blur, whereas Iowa is unexpectedly undulating, a hypnotic hillscape peppered with crops and cattle. And then, of course, there are the five stops I make along the way. In the historic town of Truckee, California, the highlight is e-biking round Donner Lake, Lake Tahoe's similarly scenic but less crowded cousin. In Elko, Nevada, is discovering an intriguing mix of cowboy and Basque culture, thanks to the thousands of Basque shepherds that emigrated in the 1800s. And in Grand Junction, Colorado, it's a hike into

Rattlesnake Canyon to see the world's second highest concentration of natural rock arches. While I expected to be impressed by the first three destinations, the last two are genuine surprises. You don't hear many people rave about Nebraska, but Omaha is fabulous, with a charming cobblestone historic district, an attractive riverfront park, and a sprawling zoo that's been named the best in the nation. It's also where I eat the finest steak I've ever tasted, a whiskey-marinated fillet at the Drover, allegedly a favourite of Omaha investment guru Warren Buffett. Bill Bryson famously began one of his books with the line, "I come from Des Moines, somebody had to." But I wonder if he's been back recently because Iowa's capital has upped its game. The city I explore has an impressive botanic garden, a vibrant art scene, and a funky district called the East Village that's full of edgy boutiques and innovative eateries. The one Midwest stereotype that is true? Heartfelt hospitality. Without exception, everyone I meet is warm, welcoming, and gracious. Of course, wherever you get off, you have to get by without a car. But the train often stops in the centre of town, and in some places, I can walk to my accommodation. No matter how many stops you make, if you do the whole trip, you'll have to spend two nights on the train. For the first night, I book a roomette, a self-contained cabin that has two opposing seats that convert into an upper and lower bunk. It's a tight squeeze for one person, let alone two. The bedrooms are bigger, with a compact ensuite, and the family and accessible suites are more spacious again. Amtrak ambitiously calls the onboard accommodation first class, which just proves their people have never been on a European train. Nevertheless, I still managed to get a few hours' sleep, and watching the sun rise over Utah's snaking Price Canyon while snuggled up in bed is magical. I had planned to reserve a roommate for the second night, but in 3 months the price skyrocketed from an already expensive $432 US, that's $658 Australian, to a downright exorbitant $806 US. And herein lies the lesson. The earlier you book, the better. If I'd finalised this trip 6 months before departure, it would have cost $900 US. When I checked again 3 months out, it was $1,500 US. That's still cheaper than the equivalent car hire, though, which for the same period would have cost more than $2,000 US. A coach seat on the second overnight is only $126 US, so that's where I end up. And it's fine. Wide and comfortable, with generous recline and ample legroom. If you can sleep in premium and economy, you'll be able to sleep here. One significant room perk is that it includes meals in the dining car. Breakfast and lunch aren't much to shout about, but the three-course dinners are surprisingly good. Salad, steak, and chocolate cake, with a decent glass of wine. Coach class passengers can pay on board, and it's well worth the $45 US. As a solo traveller, I dine with an eclectic range of fellow guests, from a breathwork coach and a casino-loving couple from Michigan to an 80-year-old Californian who credits her good health to a nightly glass of Chardonnay. Socialising with other passengers turns out to be another unexpected highlight. While I meet a handful of foreigners, most are American, and a surprising number are Amish. Forbidden from flying, they use the train to visit Mexico for cheap medical treatment. On the last leg into Chicago, I listen in on a conversation between 23-year-old Amos, a dark-suited Amish man from Kentucky, and 22-year-old Barrett, a soul-searching Steinbeck fan from Boston. Over the course of an hour, they discuss everything from religion and politics to gaming and social media. It's a fascinating, eye-opening encounter and a cultural exchange that could only happen on a train. The article was titled California Steamin'. It was written by Rob McFarlane and appeared in the Sunday Age on September the 7th. And that's all we have time for today. Today's program was brought to you by me, Alison Fraser, and our technical operator, Bev Matthey. The travel program will return at the same time next week on Vision Australia Radio, VO Radio Digital, and online
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0: Good afternoon and welcome to the Weekend Magazine program live from Kooyong in Melbourne. Today is this is your weekly fix of entertainment, lifestyle and everything in between. Today we're diving into the best of the Herald Sun, the Australian and the Age. I'm Sass Bailey and joined in the studio today with Wayne Spears.
1: Hello to you all out there. And you know, Sass, we were talking earlier, I think it's been, 15, 16 years since we worked together?
0: It feels like that.
1: Sure has.
0: Time's going too fast the older we get.
1: I know.
0: How long have we been doing this for? A long time. Anyway, over the next 2 hours, we've got a lineup designed to keep you informed, inspired, and hopefully entertained. So grab a coffee, get comfortable, and jump into today's show. Wayne, over to you.
1: Alrighty. We're going to start with the Weekend Australian magazine. And this is a page 2 story by Ross Bilton, and it's The Heart of the Nation, which is a regular feature in the magazine. And it comes from the Blue Mountains. 2 weeks ago, Charlie Clay was on a jungle mountaintop in northern Sumatra with his 2 older brothers and a couple of mates watching Australia play Turkey in the World Cup. They were on a 3-day trek through Gunung Lazur National Park, and somehow on this remote peak, their guide's mobile phone picked up enough of a signal to show the Socceroos go 2-0 up. "We were frothing," says Clay, an amicable 21-year-old from Sydney's northern beaches. "We stood there cheering with all these jungle sounds, the whooping and screeching of gibbons and monkeys, the call of the all sorts of birds around us." Clay, who's about to go into his final semester of a media and communications degree at Macquarie University, loves adventuring. He captured this image, which is featured in the article, a finalist in Australasia's Top Emerging Photographers 2026 by Capture Magazine. He captured it on a trip through one of the Blue Mountains canyons. Deep, narrow fissures carved by water over millions of years. These canyons often extend for kilometres like giant 40-metre deep cracks in the ground, and navigating them is a serious endeavour. It took 10 hours of walking, wading, scrambling, swimming, abseiling, and jumping off waterfalls for Clay, along with his brother Ollie and their friend James, to get through this one. There's only a short window, around midday, when direct sunlight strikes the bottom of these canyons and illuminates the greenery that clings to their vertiginous walls. Ollie is pictured, a few hours in, admiring the ethereal light as the sunshine struck a light mist in the canyon, creating all these magical sunbeams around us, Clay says. It was after dark, and the boys were exhausted and ravenous, when they finally got back to their car. "It was an awesome adventure," Clay says. "The only disappointment? His other brother Sam couldn't make that trip, so we're going to have to go back with him and do it again." And that was Ross Bilton's story from The Heart of the Nation. And that was on page 10 of the Australian Weekend magazine.
0: Isn't that a nice problem to have? And we turn over to page 13, Charlotte Reese, a regular columnist. "All at sea, my tribe of swimmers is galvanised by a shock. On any ordinary day at Coogee Beach in Sydney, the rhythm is familiar. Routine has become a ritual. Before dawn, while much of the city sleeps, the first swimmers enter the water. I am usually among them. Run clubs trace the curve of the bay in brushstrokes. Rainbow lorikeets flash between palm trees. The ocean shifts into various shades of colour. Dolphin pods break the horizon. The surf club door swings open and shut repeatedly. The former footballer sits with his ageing dog on the park bench. Fishermen stand patiently on rocks. A wagtail weaves its way toward a scatter of forgotten crumbs. Squeals break the silence as bodies submit to the shock of winter. Nothing here is ever completely still. Not the sea, not the sky, not the people. At Coogee's famous rainbow steps, hundreds gather to watch the sunrise because one man, Sean Key, has studied the clouds and predicted something spectacular. He reads the sky the way others read tea leaves. Every morning, the same cast of characters take their place. There are people whose names I do not know, but whose absence I would notice immediately. Like the woman dressed head to toe in bright pink, who always leans against the same lamp post. Or the lady on the upper balcony of the backpacker's hostel, suspended above the street, like a modern-day Juliet spouting prophecies. Or the council worker, arriving with a wide smile and barrel belly, clearing the slippery algae from the rock pool's edge. They are strangers, technically, yet they belong to the architecture of my day. Then there are those whose routines have become as familiar as my own, the fixed points in the moving map of my morning. Yvonne, who walks from her home to Wiley's baths every day, her lips stained an impeccable shade of Revlon red. Marco waits anxiously at the top of the stairs to greet her. "I was about to call you," he says. At the kiosk, she is already reaching for her can of Coca-Cola before the sun has settled into the sky. Kenny, recovering from his shoulder injury, carries his kickboard under his arm. Carol cradles photographs of her grandchildren in a Ziploc bag. She tells me she's off to Ireland to visit them next week. Ben and Craig sit in a prime position under the stairs, their presence each day as sure as the changing tide. We become witnesses to one another's lives without ever fully entering them. Small exchanges, tiny moments, yet stitched together, they become a fabric of something shared. Most days, this quiet continuity is comforting. Then something happens. Urgent sounds burst our bubble late one morning. A shark alarm, a siren, a jet ski, a helicopter overhead. A message is passed from one person to another. An ocean swimmer has been attacked. The ordinary familiarity falters. And in that moment, a community reveals itself. Not because what has happened, but because of how people respond. Concern extends beyond our family and friends. It becomes a recognition of our shared humanity, of our fragility. For all of my talk of modern life making us isolated, moments like these remind me that we are deeply connected. The daily rituals we barely notice have already bound us together, our lives overlapping. In the days that follow, as calm resumes and routine returns, I'm reminded of the words of Rainer Maria Rilke in his poem, "Go to the Limits of Your Longing." Let everything happen to you, beauty and terror. Just keep going. No feeling is final. The beauty is obvious, the terror arrives uninvited, but both remind us of what matters. Community is built not on extraordinary moments, it is built on ordinary days. The very days that seem unremarkable until we are reminded just how precious they are. And that article was All at Seas by Charlotte Rhee on page 13 of the Australian Weekend magazine.
1: And staying in said publication, moving to page 28, this is Bernard Salt and his weekly contribution, X Marks the Spot. I'm redefining the generational boundary. It's a generation that is rarely mentioned amid all the tiffs and tensions that simmer between young and old, between the millennial and the baby boomer behemoths. This generation is famed not for grievances or achievements less trumpeted, but rather for starting the whole palaver of naming generations for single letters of the alphabet. I am, of course, about Generation X. Those born between 1965 and 1982, and now aged 44 to 61. X's are in positions of power, and they're at their peak number, 6 million. Yet rarely, if ever, are they cited in today's generational bickering. Why is that? X's were named by Canadian author Douglas Coupland in his 1991 novel about a generation that struggled to find its own identity in the shadow of baby boomers. And that's because if it isn't all about the baby boomers, then it's about their children, the millennials. Unassuming X's found, and still find, themselves squished between the two. Many X's matured to the teenage years and to adulthood in the 1990s. It was X's who popularised inner-city living. It was X's who developed the post-protest uni student culture that would lead to the studentification of our inner cities in the 2000s. And X's may have appreciated the brilliance of Paul McCartney, but they also developed their own icons, like Nirvana's Kurt Cobain. X's weren't ever siloed in their thinking. X's created the model of inner-city living, taking a cue from Friends from 1994 to 2004, but they weren't proprietorial. They didn't project this as an innovative new way of living invented by a bold new generation, as might have, say, the boomers. And I know this is a big assertion, but I think it was young hip X's who took the 1990s concept of Y2K from computer science and adapted it, tweaked it for everyday life in the popularization of the term 24/7. This term, to my recollection, blossomed from youth culture in the late 1990s. In both examples, student culture and language, previous generations might have seized upon and projected these concepts as evidence of brave new thinking. But X's have always been unfussed, unfazed, and disinterested in the traps and trappings of generational one-upmanship. X's mottos, and this needs to be translated into Latin, is, surely, stop bragging and bagging and get on with life. As you can imagine, I quite like X-logic. But I also think the X genre has been skewed, if not entirely dudded, by poor definition. The peak of the post-war baby boom was reached in 1961 and thereafter subsided. Baby boomers born in the early 1960s belonged to a different genus shaped by flagging fertility, rising youth culture, and ultimately by different thinking about the role of women. Boomers should run from 1946 to 1961, and X's should run from 1962 to 1977. Boomers were born into a pre-pill world shaped by hierarchy, by defence, and by parents who experienced the Great Depression, World War II, and post-war austerity. My bold new definition of generations places X's within a period of profound social and cultural change. Perhaps Generation X doesn't participate in generational bickering because they're comfortable with turbulence and confident that they'll survive and thrive. All they have to do is put their head down, ignore the bickering from the sidelines, and just get on with life. Thanks, Bernard. That was, I'm a Generation Xer. That was quite profound. And that was on page 28 of the Weekend magazine today.
0: Well, you're in good company. Okay, so we move across to page 32. Lennox Hastie, Walk the Walk, Here's How to Eat Like an Egyptian. It was 1986 when I bought my first album, Different Light, by the Bengals. Though I was only 7 at the time, I can still remember treasuring the cassette in my hand. A small rectangle of plastic and magnetic tape that slid perfectly into my red Sony Walkman, though somewhat crude by today's standards, there was something truly magical about carrying an entire album of music in your pocket. Like so many kids that year, I loved Walk Like an Egyptian. The rhythm was infectious, and the video featured some crazy dance moves. At the time, Egypt existed mostly in my imagination, a place of pyramids, mummies, desert horizons, and a song that seemed to be playing everywhere. Years later, its food would take me there in a way that music never could. Egyptian food carries the weight of centuries in its hands. It's a cuisine built on generosity, sharing, and seemingly humble recipes that reveal layers of depth, texture, and flavour. One of the dishes at the centre of the Egyptian table is fateh. The word comes from the Arabic fotat, meaning crumbs, referring to the use of broken flatbread. Nothing is wasted in Egypt, so leftover bread is transformed by layering it with meat and sauce. Lamb shanks are ideal for this, as the marrow renders down to form the foundation of an unctuous sauce, rich with fragrant spices and earthy chickpeas. Bringing it all into focus is the teleya, a caramelized garlic and vinegar sauce that cuts through the richness of the lamb. While rice is sometimes added to the teleya to create an additional layer to the dish, I prefer to celebrate the warm, fluffy grains of Egyptian rice separately. Turmeric imbues the basmati rice with a golden hue, while the toasted nuts and sultanas add crunch, spice and sweetness. A scattering of pomegranate seeds brings a fresh burst of flavour. The real magic is not in each element alone, but in how they work together. The best music and the best food works in layers, building a composition that moves you. While a musical note may echo something you've heard before, a flavour can transport you back to childhood or a place you once visited. It is when those elements are arranged in the right order that they cease to be merely references. They are combined to create something familiar spoken in a different voice until it becomes entirely its own, unique and unforgettable. That's when you know it's a hit. And that was Walk the Walk by Lennox Hastie on page 32.
1: I always thought it was Bananarama that sang that song.
0: I always get Bananarama and the Bangles mixed up.
1: But it's the cassette that threw me back.
0: Yes, the Sony Walkman.
1: Yes.
0: I love it.
1: Now, here's an article. It's on page 50 and it's by Steve Waterson. And it talks about a little bit of time travel. So we seem to be on a bit of a groove here. Steve is writing about the much fanfared beautiful game. And it's titled Much More Than a Game. After all these years, I can finally enjoy the World Cup. Despite all sensible instincts and previous disappointments, I'm feeling a tug of interest in Australia's fortunes in the Soccer World Cup. I put that word in inverted commas because in private I still call it football, although I know I forfeited that privilege on swearing allegiance to this country 30-odd years ago. My native Liverpool boasts two of England's top teams to choose between, though in reality choice is an illusion. My parents were both Everton supporters and took me to my first game at Goodison Park when I was 5 months old. I can't remember the score or who were playing, but I like to think I gurgled abusive baby noises at the opposition. It's a football-crazed city, but unusually, the tribes are not divided by geography or religion. Liverpool's football club's ground, Anfield, was on the other side of a large public park from Everton's, the two less than a kilometre apart, and unlike Glasgow's Celtic and Rangers, neither club has any religious affiliation. My Catholic boys' school was evenly split between handsome blue supporters and ugly, misguided reds. That made for a uniquely peaceful coexistence in my teenage years, which entirely by coincidence was in the era of peak football hooliganism. 40 minutes away, a Manchester United fan would be inviting a severe beating to wear his club colours anywhere near Manchester City's ground, and similar danger threatened most supporters who strayed out of their home territory. But Evertonians could stand safely among the most rabid Liverpool fans on Anfield's most, famous Kop Terrace during the annual derby match, waving their scarves and cheering on their team. Trust me, I did so multiple times, and the indulgence would be repaid at the return fixture. You'd attract some fruity language if the mighty Blues scored, but it was generally good-natured, probably because the result usually went the wrong way. All other games away, though, required careful planning for the journey to and from the ground. Often, on final approach, shepherded and thereby pointed out to the local thugs by mounted policemen. But although I was chased once or twice, setting a record time for the sprint from Leeds United's Elland Road to the railway station that I believe still stands, I escaped with body, if not pride, intact. The battles between the real psychopaths were organised like medieval tournaments, time and place determined by the elite casuals of West Ham's inner-city firm, Chelsea's headhunters, Millwall's bushwhackers, or a few other crews, and were easily avoided. But eventually, travelling to games became a risky chore, and I remember when I decided I'd had enough. A freezing evening in January 1984. Everton at Oxford United in the League Cup. Our late equaliser infuriated the home crowd, but only when I heard a gasp of pain from a young man beside me, a feathered shaft protruding from his cheek, did I realise that run-of-the-mill hooliganism had been elevated into terrorism by some Oxford lunatics who were throwing darts at random into the group of Everton fans helplessly corralled behind wire fences in the away corner. After a lifetime devoted to one club, I found it hard to support the national team. I never felt any enthusiasm for an England squad composed of players that I otherwise rightly and religiously loathed. But here, my lack of interest in the A-League means I'm free to get behind the Socceroos. And it warms my heart to see happy families from all over the world celebrating what the great Pelé called O Jogo Bonito, the beautiful game. So while I might occasionally shed a tear of nostalgia for its less beautiful past, it dries very quickly on my still unpunctured cheek. And that was Steve Waterson giving us a recap of soccer life in the 1980s, by the sound of it. And that was Much More Than a Game on page 50 of the Weekend Australian magazine.
0: And now we move across to one of the lift-outs from The Australian, being The Enquirer. And we're on page 8 of The Enquirer. A bit hectic, our language is changing, I know, right? And this is from James Button. The Australian vernacular has shifted over my lifetime. We've lost brevity and bluntness, but we've gained more phrases for agreement. Back in the day, no one said back in the day. They said in the old days. No one said knock yourself out. They said go for your life. No one thought to push back or reach out or to lean in, let alone hold space. No one said totally or literally or 100%. They'd say, I'll say, or too right, a few even bloody oath. We no longer say skite or skewiff or like Billy O or more's the pity. Skint survives by the skin of its teeth, as does crikey. Have a crack has lasted, but not give it a burl. The young, though, have gifted us random as a noun, diverse as a verb, hectic for wild or cool, and to hate on, a milder and more performative form of hostility than hate. Don't hate on me. Australian language has changed over my lifetime. I'm 64. And the changes reflect how our country has changed. We've moved from British to American-sourced words and phrases, and from concrete to abstract language. The constant drive towards compression in speech sits alongside an increased concern with politeness and getting along that may be related to changes in male and female roles and positions over the past 50 years. The language I knew, growing up in the 1960s and 70s, had a brevity and bluntness that seemed to come out of the masculine culture. The word right had a wide range of uses. Not only to right, but I'm right, which didn't mean I'm correct, but I'm satisfied or okay. If a man bumped into you and apologised, you'd say, you're right, mate. I still say that. And people really did, and still do, say, shall we, right? Though outside of a Barry McKenzie movie, I've never heard anyone say bonza or struth or stone the crows. I learnt all these uses of right from my father, who grew up in a country town and retained some of its language. A good thing was butte. A punch on the leg was a cork, and one on the arm a bocker, a word I've never heard anyone else use. He liked to warn his three boys by saying, you'll know all about it, as in, if you get bitten by a snake, you'll know all about it, even though you probably wouldn't. And if the snake bite didn't kill you, but only put you in a hospital for a week, at all costs, you mustn't be a sook. British and Irish terms were still common in the old days. Trucks were lorries, and trousers were dacks. Radio was the wireless and dinner was tea. My mother would call a bad person a rotter and they might have a row because one of them felt they had been rooked. Replying politely but sceptically to something preposterous, you wouldn't say, get out of here. You'd say, get away or turn it up. Dirty was grotty and a sick kid was in the wars or crook. Pissed only meant drunk, never angry, as it does among young people today. Even in the 70s, the use of grub or tucker for food was starting to date, but we still said that you wouldn't miss a good movie for quids. If you did miss it, you might say rats. And if you watched it and found it confusing or even disturbing, your verdict might be, that was a bit different. Horse racing terms like home and hosed were popular. A surprise was one for the books, and a stroke of luck, like winning the quaddie. These terms and cricketing ones like staying till stumps and it's just not cricket are all extinct or endangered, as are ockers, who have been booted off stage by bogans. Racist terms were casually used even by people who weren't otherwise racist. Men spoke and wrote about women with possessive confidence. A male gaze was not yet problematic, to use a word unheard of in 1972. A newspaper columnist would write of a shapely blonde or a curvaceous brunette, or most outrageously, when seen with today's eyes, a pert secretary. And anyone who talked too much was called a gasback. For all that, I feel affection for the language of my time. When good things were grouse or unreal, an annoying person would be told to go jump in the lake or to rack off. The past always seemed simpler and more quaint than the present. When I was a boy, people worried about the invasion of American culture, but it was nothing compared to what was coming. Living in New York in the 1980s, I learnt, tell me about it, and go figure, and my bad. Not long after I got back to Australia, these phrases were all in use. But even in the early 1990s, it still felt theatrically American to end an article, as I once did, with, enjoy. That was before the internet, and 24/7 US media brought a rush of American subcultures in their wake. Rap, hip-hop, and black American street talk. Yiddish terms from New York, tech terms from Silicon Valley, and Valley Girl slang like, drongo went the way of the dodo and grouse was trampled over under a stampede of cool and awesome, which we already knew, followed by sick, bad, fresh, dope, and lit, as in, that party was lit, so says my daughter, what would I know? Americanisms have burrowed like ticks into Australian grammar. We now say different than instead of different from. We once said, she's probably coming on Tuesday, or she's likely to come on Tuesday, but never, she's likely coming on Tuesday. Yet that construction is common today. And many of us now say, so, at the start of an answer, that is going to require some context and explanation. A usage reported to come from Silicon Valley computer programmers. Language relentlessly seeks brevity and compression. It's faster and sassier to tell someone to chill instead of take it easy and to check this out rather than take a look at this. When I was a kid, any objections became any obs, but today's young have gone further, turning Melbourne into Melbs, tomorrow into Tomoz, and definitely into Defs. Once a friend or former friend would have looked right through me. Now she ghosted or blanked me. In our stripped-back modern speech, the tiny word on is on a roll. We might even say it's having a moment. Don't worry, I'm on it. And if I screw up, that's on me. Poor old about is one too many syllables for the time poor who want views on issues, not about them. And are no longer excited about their holiday, but excited for their holiday. Two trends run counter to these largely American-derived changes. First, words now travel in more than one direction, while in my day an excited person was stoked or psyched. Both Aussie terms, today she might be gassed, a word from British drill music. When my family and I lived in London in the mid-2000s, many Australians visited, and perhaps because I was away from home, I noticed how they spoke. Three phrases felt new to me. All good, sweet as, and too easy. Together, these phrases evoked the good, sweet ease of Australian life seen from afar. All good comes from 90s hip-hop, but sweet as is Kiwi. Too easy is Australian, but has migrated to the UK and the US. Australians now export words, a mark of our higher profile in the world. No worries, once identified only with Aussies and Kiwis, was commonly used by Brits I met. Probably thanks to neighbours, famously Americans use it too. For all their exposure to global culture, young Australians have not abandoned their own tongue. Flat out has flatlined. Forget flat out like a lizard drinking, but flat chat is used. Bloody might be fading, at least in the city, but kids still talk about bluing or having a blue. They still halve words in the Aussie way, still say uni and sickie, though they chuck a sickie rather than take it. The shift to how you doin' that I thought was underway 30 years ago has stalled. How you goin' is going strong, and they still take the piss. The second countertrend to bluntness and brevity is more complex. Our language is getting softer, more facilitative. We have many phrases to show agreement. Totally, literally, seriously, defs, and I know, right? Not to mention the ubiquitous 100%, though absolutely is out, too posh or leisurely. Interview subjects in the media are always saying, great question, which they never did before. Give your credit card details to a phone operator and she'll say, perfect, or amazing, as if you had just shared your cure for cancer. Shared being a new synonym for said. Newsreaders say not only that someone has died, but that he has tragically died. But we rarely die these days. We pass. Language is always in flux, and it gets richer and poorer at the time. At the same time, as words and phrases are gained and lost. Do yous all reckon that's true? Yeah, nah. Hooroo. Very entertaining article takes us to our very short break. We listen to our sponsors, and we'll be right back with more from the liftouts from The Australian.
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0: Welcome back. You're listening to the Saturday Weekend Magazine program. I'm Sass Bailey, and reading with me today is Wayne Spears. And we're currently in The Australian Lift Out, The Enquirer. And Wayne's going to read the next... Oh, sorry, I've made that up completely. We're
1: you
0: in the
1: did.
0: Business Lift
1: you
0: Out.
1: Did. Oh,
0: just
1: my.
0: Making sure people are on their toes.
1: Like literally?
0: Literally.
1: She just made a mistake.
0: If you missed that, we were just talking about the changing, evolving Australian vernacular, which you can find in The Enquirer if you so desire.
1: All right, focus, focus. Thanks, folks. All right. We are in the business section of The Australian this weekend, and we are on page 27, down the bottom left. It's How AI is Lifting Gen Z into C-Suite, and it's by Isabel Busquet. Zane Lakhani, 23, was still a teenager during the initial ChatGPT boom of 2022. After founding and selling a startup, he's now the chief AI officer at software firm Pendo, a role he nabbed in part thanks to his youth. He's got experiences we don't have. He's got perspective we don't have, said Pendo co-founder and chief executive Todd Olson, 50. Mr. Lakhani is a member of the class of AI natives, comfortable playing and building with the AI tools that still seem foreign to those decades into their careers. That made him a prime candidate for a C-level role at the North Carolina firm, Mr. Olson said. Mr. Olson said Mr. Lakhani brings a unique take to everything from integrating AI more deeply into Pendo's products to marketing to an increasingly younger sales demographic. His bias towards solving problems with technology leans on the usage of an AI more, Mr. Olson said. In the past, Pendo's analytics products would serve up deterministic answers to customers. Now Mr. Lakhani is pushing for more AI in the product experience itself, envisioning an experience where AI suggests analytics to explore and delivers insights based on a broad data set. His strategy is often like, hey, give AI access to all this data and let it decide what's valuable or not, Mr. Olson said. It's just a completely new way of designing and building applications that honestly no one here would be building that way. Generation Z, or Z, those born between 1997 and 2012, aren't exactly storming the C-suite, a move that typically takes years of corporate ladder climbing. But some firms are putting more weight on youth and AI-native talent. As native technology leaders, Gen Z are now uniquely in a position to speak to this problem in ways that millennials and Gen X cannot, said Eli McKell, CEO of Miami-based Clockwise Capital. Last year, the asset manager hired Eric Harrison, then 26, as its chief AI officer. A scarcity of AI-literate talent is proving to be one of the major hurdles to enterprise adoption of the technology, said Corey Cantegna, LinkedIn's head of economics for the Americas. Members of Gen Z's are more likely to have AI skills than that's probably assuming them in their move to the C-suite, probably assisting them in their move to the C-suite, Mr. Cantegna said. Mr. Olson said Mr. Lakhani keeps him up to date on the latest AI releases, advising him on which models are best for what tasks at the moment. But Mr. Lakhani is also playing a crucial role preparing Pendo's 780 employees for a wider AI adoption, Mr. Olson said. Mr. Lakhani has reshaped the way Pendo interviews software engineer candidates, suggesting live programming sessions to get a better sense of exactly how they use AI to work through problems. He also takes a different approach to learning. To get up to speed on AI model evaluations, Mr. Lakhani used a Google AI tool called Notebook LM to generate a podcast about the topic that he listened to on a plane. Mr. Olson said it's something he would never have thought to do until now. At larger companies, there is a reluctance to give Gen Z the responsibility and accountability of a C-suite level role, said Martha Heller, CEO of technology executive recruiting firm Heller Search Associates. What big companies need in a head of AI is somebody who can move mountains in terms of change. There's no 23-year-old in the world who can do that, Ms. Heller said. But as more large companies hire chief AI officers, the metrics are for evaluating candidates shifting, she said. Ms. Heller recalled asking a chief information officer of a consumer packaged goods company about what she was looking for in an AI chief. She said, out-of-the-box thinker, someone who knows consumer packaged goods, who's a good storyteller, and people will listen to. And I said, okay, years of experience? She said, irrelevant. That is how AI is lifting Gen Z into C-suite. And it was by Isabella Busquet, and it was on page 27 of the Australian Business Liftout this weekend.
0: And we stay in the Australian Business Liftout and turn to page 30. Tax-free loans for retirees locking young buyers out of housing. And this is brought to you from James Gerrard. The government wants more housing supply yet continues to provide support to retirees, which achieves the exact opposite. Amid years of rhetoric about young people struggling to get a foothold in the property market, the federal government has been running a scheme that offers retirees, including affluent ones, tax-free loans at well below commercial rates to help them stay in their homes for longer. There are more than 18,000 retirees with tax-free, low-cost loans providing up to $70,600 a year. Known as the Home Equity Access Scheme, it allows older Australians to supplement their retirement incomes and stay in the family home for longer, rather than face the prospect of running out of savings and having to downsize in order to free up capital. But the cost of providing this safety net to retirees is that fewer homes are made available for the next generation of home buyers looking for family-sized homes. To be eligible for the HEAS, you need to be 67 years of age, an Australian resident who has lived in Australia for at least 10 years, own a property, have it insured, and not be bankrupt. It is not a well-known scheme, and to complicate matters, one reason only 18,000 of the total potential pool of 3.7 million retirees aged over 67 use it, that the other eligibility criteria can be confusing on first read. You or your partner are age, pension, age or older, and you get, or are eligible to get, a qualifying pension. The key is in the fine print, which is, even if you don't actually receive a payment, for example, due to your income or assets, this means almost anyone over aged 67 can access cheap money from the government to help supplement their incomes. In a recent article from UNSW Business Think, Ling Feng Yu and Michael Sherris suggest that the combination of the age pension and the HEAS make it attractive for retirees to remain in the family home. Under current rules, the family home is largely exempt from the assets test for the age pension, giving retirees a strong financial incentive to remain homeowners rather than downsize or draw down on housing wealth in the early years of retirement, they say. But hang on, didn't we just have a federal budget that was meant to address issues of intergenerational fairness? Because as Anthony Albanese put it, young people feel like they are not getting a fair crack at the moment. Yet schemes like the HEAS seem to be fueling the fire. Add to this, the most attractive structure to hold investment property, and in fact any investment that may experience significant capital gains, is superannuation, with only 10% capital gains tax for assets held for more than 12 months, and no capital gains tax when you retire for balances up to $2 million. It is a true situation of whack-a-mole. If investors do not get the tax benefits buying investment properties in their personal name or through family trusts, they will look for alternative structures, and superannuation seems to be the answer. We are already seeing opportunistic property spruikers jumping onto the opportunity. The Financial Advice Association Australia recently told a Senate Economics Committee, since the announcement of these reforms, there has been an uplift in advertising on social media, suggesting that self-managed super fund property investment is the new big opportunity. This is on top of a recent material increase in the establishment of self-managed super funds. In other words, fewer investors buy investment property in their personal name, more buy property in super, and the overall housing supply remains the same. A cynical view is that once the government realises investors are using super to own investment property and sidestep the budget changes, they may impose higher taxes and restrictions in super as the next phase of creating intergenerational fairness. At present, the government does not have a coherent policy when it comes to their stated objective to increase the opportunity for young home buyers to enter the property market. The recent budget affects people trying to have a crack with a start-up business, retail investors who buy investment property, middle-class people who run small businesses via a family trust, and even children and grandchildren who face more tax if their deceased family decided to provision a testamentary trust in their will. The HEAS is a great scheme, and more older people should use it. But if you are the government raining down new taxes under the guise of freeing up housing supply, why would you leave the HEAS scheme untouched? Seems a tad contradictory. Certainly does. And that article was on pages 30 and 31 of the Australian Business Liftout.
1: Okay. We're going to close up business and open up a good weekend. So this is the good weekend. And we're going to the two of us, which is the regular feature inside the good weekend, and it will be a shared reading. So I'll be reading the part of Harrison, and Sass will read the part of Bella. The story is by Greg Callahan, and this is featured on pages 4 and 5. I met Bella in 2024 when she sent me a DM on Instagram. Someone had sent her a link to a front page newspaper story about my campaign to prohibit good character references from being used in court to reduce the sentences of sexual predators. Bella was very supportive of my campaign, and the conversations were polite and respectful. My personal story was already all over social media, how I'd been groomed and sexually abused from the age of 13 by my stepmother, how she'd given birth to my daughter, how I'd had to pretend she was my sister instead of my daughter, how my stepmother had fled back to the Philippines. We shared more of ourselves via DMs as the weeks passed. Bella, about her cancer, she's received treatment for paraneoglioma, a rare tumour in the neck, and her mixed feelings about her having been on The Bachelor. But the conversations remained non-romantic, even though I scrolled through her Insta photos and thought she was really cute. A few months later, she went off to travel around Europe without us ever having met face to face. One night, Bella FaceTimed me from Greece, and we chatted for hours, until 5 a.m. my time. I was totally captivated. I asked her, "So when are you coming back to Australia?" When she told me she wasn't coming back, but was going on to Italy, and later London to work, I replied, "Well, in that case, I'll have to fly over to Rome to meet you." In September 2024, I flew to Italy. When she opened the door of the Airbnb, my first thought was how gorgeous she looked. She was wearing a floral skirt and denim vest, her olive skin glowing from the sun. We went for a late dinner. She later told me she'd booked a pull-out bed for the room in case it didn't work out. We never used it. We spent a magical 3 weeks travelling around Italy. I'd never felt a connection with anyone like this before. One of the hardest things about childhood sexual abuse

0: Australia a few months to continue mine campaign, which finally led to legislation being passed in New South Wales in May this year, abolishing good character references for convicted sexual offenders. Victoria will soon follow. But we were missing one another badly, so I moved to London to be with Bella. Writing my memoir, Transform Your Pain into Purpose, published by Simon & Schuster, required revisiting some pretty painful events, which sent me into a really dark space, and I ended up in a psychiatric ward. Bella, as always, was a pillar of support and understood that I was traumatised and that it wasn't a genuine reflection of me. After I was discharged, we decided to take a break from reality and travelled through Europe. Exploring life outside my advocacy work really opened my eyes. I gained a fresh perspective on life and a new conclusion to my book. We're opposites in some ways. She's an extrovert who loves to entertain. I'm socially anxious and prefer a quiet night at home. But one of our core values are the same. We're building a life now in Melbourne and have a baby due in October. If we do have an argument, it tends to happen in the car. I know I'm the best driver in the world, but she likes to provide unnecessary notes from the passenger seat. Bella's driving? She's a lead-foot Larry.
1: Meeting Harry felt like an online fairy tale. The partner of one of my friends on The Bachelor sent me a message on Instagram about his campaign. I'd spoken about this online after reading about a case where a sexual offender's sporting team had written glowing references for him and couldn't believe this was even a thing. So I dropped Harry a follow and a DM. He was very professional and our exchanges were always polite, even though I thought he looked hot in his photos. I have a soft spot for gingers. Then after recovering from surgery, I've had several operations since my cancer diagnosis 12 years ago, I decided to move overseas. While backpacking in Greece, I spontaneously FaceTimed Harry. We spoke for hours. I didn't realise how late it was in Australia when we finished. I knew then I'd found someone who was into me as I was into him. Then Harry told me he was flying over to meet me. My first thought when I opened the door in Rome was how much taller he was than I expected. I'd finally snagged myself a tall man, I thought to myself. It was a bit awkward at first, but after a couple of Aperol spritzes at dinner, we relaxed. I'd organised a pull-out bed for the room because I didn't want to be presumptuous, but we never used it. We travelled all over Italy, and at a dinner overlooking the sea in Ischia, we said we loved one another. Days later, we got matching tattoos in Italian. Mine on my hand reads Fortunata in Amor, lucky in love, and Harry's on his wrist says Fortunato al Gioco, lucky at the game. A couple of months into living together in London, writing his book started to take a massive toll on him. He started spiralling, and when I told him to see a doctor, he ended up in hospital. When he was discharged, we walked all the way home, which took over an hour, and we talked about what we needed to change. It was a big moment of reconnection for us. Harry has been a big support to me too. I've had my own experiences of trauma and mental health issues. Pregnancy hasn't been easy for me. But Harry now does all the dishes, all the cooking, and all the laundry. He's been an incredible partner. The thing many people don't see in Harry, with all the seriousness of his work, is that he's one of the funniest people I've ever met. He does an amazing impression of Anthony Albanese, and the funny thing is, we both think the other is a crazy driver. I'm a safe driver, he's the lead foot. I think that's a couple's argument that has gone on for lifetime. And that was the two of us, regular column in the Good Weekend on pages 4 and 5. And now we stay on page 5 for life lessons on how to avoid a hangover. And this is by Jonathan Seidler. Listen, I don't think anyone's body has ever needed a giant kebab, says gastroenterologist Dr. Craig Hafer, an associate professor of medicine at Sydney's St. Vincent's Hospital, on the ways we try to stave off the nausea, pounding headache and fatigue of a hangover. Avoiding the misery in the first place, he explains, may be simpler than curing one. Alcohol not only inflames the lining of the stomach, which makes us feel sick, it slows down the rate at which it empties. trying to smash a huge meal right before we pass out is doing us damage

0: because its contents make their way back up the esophagus, cueing a classic symptom, reflux. The thing that we talk to people about to reduce reflux include avoiding caffeine, alcohol, complex sugars, and fatty foods at night, right? Says Hafer. And then they go and pick up an espresso martini at midnight, which has more coffee than most of us drink in a day, before grabbing a kebab on the way home. Then they get horizontal. And this, he adds, is when many of the most uncomfortable symptoms emerge. His solution? Subtle elevation. I think, actually, most people would benefit from some wooden offcuts from Bunnings under the legs at the head of their bed, he says. You'll never know they're there. Sugar is another culprit, and it's present in mixed drinks at a level we avoid during the day. People down 50 grams of sugar knocking back a few rum and cokes. Then they want to know why their heart's racing and why they feel awful in the morning, says Hafer, laughing. The data's pretty clear. Cut out complex sugars and you'll feel less terrible the next day. Good hydration is key. Alcohol, a diuretic, causes the kidneys to expel excess fluid. That headache you can feel is your brain tissue shrinking. It also suppresses REM, which is the sleep's most restorative phase. My little trick, says Hafer, have a big glass of water before going to bed, which will force you to wake up to pee. When you do, have another glass. Switching to water or subbing it between beers is the best way to avoid dehydration and relieve that morning after lethargy. The big takeaway really is to avoid takeaway. Don't order burgers at midnight because you're drunk and hungry, Hafer says. Have something smaller or don't have anything at all. Maybe I'll start with raising my bed. And of course, there is another solution. Cut back on the alcohol. But that's no fun.
1: Not at all.
0: And that was how to avoid a hangover in the life lesson section of The Good Weekend.
1: Righto. Now we're going to open up the spectrum, the age spectrum. And we have Lenny Ann Lowe and this interview with one of my patron saints, Santo Siluro of Working Dog fame. And this is on page 3. The TV legend's life has been shaped by his grandfather's and a refusal to say no. Comedian, broadcaster and film and TV producer Santo Siluro burst onto TV screens as co-founder and co-creator of The D-Generation, known for their AB series, The Late Show. He co-set up Working Dog Production Company, which created films such as The Castle and The Dish. And a lifelong soccer fan, he is co-host of Cup Fever. Worst habit? My crippling ability to say no. This is to anyone at all. I have no idea why. It had got me into trouble, as in, I'll find myself in a remote rural community dressed up as something and being interviewed because I said, yeah, I'll do that. My wife hates me for it. I've got an inkling it's because not saying no takes me to places I would never have gone to. Or it got me to meet people there. That's something I love. I love opening an opportunity to something. By saying no, you've closed that door. Greatest fear? I don't have too many fears, but right now, Italy, not making the World Cup for the fourth time in a row in 2030 would be my greatest fear. Quite seriously. This is the third time they haven't qualified. If they don't make it another time, I'm terrified. They've won 4 World Cups. They're considered one of the Goliaths of the FIFA World Cup. And they've not been there for the past 3. I don't want to bore you, but there's a whole lot of problems in Italy. The kids aren't playing football on the streets anymore. Football is not broadcast on free-to-air channels, and the Italian leagues can't afford to buy players like the Spanish or the Germans or the English. It's a combination of so many factors, and I'm very upset about it. The line that has stayed with you? The quote I keep very close is from Italian journalist and essayist Ugo Ogetti, who was around in the early 20th century. He said, "Beware of defining as intelligent only those who share your opinions." I don't like people agreeing with me. I love people that I disagree with. I love hearing opinions that are different from mine. My other favourite line is, "Leave the gun, take the cannoli," from The Godfather. It's so simple, so funny. Makes me laugh every time. Biggest regret? Not applicable for me. It doesn't exist. I don't see life that way at all. Tell us about your turning point. My two grandfathers, Luigi and Santo, literally changed my life because they understood the power of story. Luigi, my maternal grandfather, loved literature. He came from Alexandria and read in many different languages. He'd not only recite poetry to me, he'd actually act them out. As a kid, watching him flap his arms around when he's doing a poem about birds and things like that was just magic. Santo, my other grandfather, could hardly read or write. He was the closest person to me my whole life. We were inseparable. Even when I was at uni, he lived to 98 and appeared on lots of episodes of The Late Show. He was an amazing and strange storyteller because he'd include me in all of the stories. If he was talking about being in the army, he'd say, "And you and I went for a march one day, and we got into the jeep, and we had a monkey called this," and so on. To this very day, those stories feel like actual memories because I feel like I was in them. I realized telling stories or a joke, you could hold people's attention. The artwork or song you wish was yours? Caravaggio's Judith Beheading Holofernes. It's a classic example to me of Caravaggio as the first filmmaker. Apart from the drama, the violence, the expression on the faces, and the chiaroscuro, it's incredibly cinematic. I can see the planning that went into the killing. I can see how she sneaked up on him. I can see how she made him drunk before he did that. And then she's killing him. What do we do now? Do we move on? It's like watching a whole film. That's the magic of it. If you could time travel, where would you go? Nazareth, any time between 0 and 30 AD. I want to see where all the fuss began, to find out about Jesus as a man. Get me down to Galilee, put me on a fisherman's boat, be among the apostles and watching Jesus do his stuff. I'm not religious at all, but I'd love to know the man. Now, Santo and Ed's Cup Fever streams on SBS On Demand during this World Cup. And that was Lenny Ann Lowe's interview, take 7. And that was on page 3 of the Age Spectrum today.
0: And it's just hit 2:02. It's time for a quick song and a sponsor message. We'll be back with plenty more from the Age Spectrum. But before we do, I wanted to announce there are some changes coming to the way Vision Australia radio broadcast and what we broadcast. 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
4: Yes, you are. And reading today is myself, Sass Bailey, and Wayne Spears. We're going to continue reading some articles from the Age Spectrum. Thanks, Wayne.
5: Alrighty, we're on page 7. And this is a music article by Michael Dwyer, and it's The Quiet Seed. He was one of Nick Cave's bad seeds, but one word captures the real Conway Savage. The word quiet comes up a lot when people talk about Conway Savage. Sure, he manned the piano for more than 20 years for Nick Cave and the Bad Seeds. But those who knew him tend to begin somewhere smaller and less dramatic. Country ballads, small rooms, family Christmases, cricket, the soft way he laughed. He had the most beautiful, smooth, white, creamy-skinned hands. Just to watch him play was a true joy, Susie Higgle says, recalling the pair's darkly beautiful 1998 album, Soon Will Be Tomorrow. I used to joke that he was always in a minor key, and I love that mourning for thoughtful gentleness that Conway brought. Dave Graney, who recruited him to White Buffaloes in the late 1980s, remembers a very quiet guy. Conway had that kind of way of talking and muttering, laughing to himself, and you always only half heard things he said. You had to be very close to him. The disconnect between man and myth is especially surreal when you're coming at it as his niece, says Cash Savage, who will join Higgy, Graney and the others to perform her uncle's work in a show called These Are the Waves in July. It was a life-changing thing for me to go and see a family member sitting up there as part of Nick Cave and the Bad Seeds. Can you even imagine? Since her first show at the Palais Theatre in the mid-1990s, Cash Savage didn't miss a single bad show. Didn't miss a single Bad Seeds show in Melbourne, she says. But with the Bad Seeds, people come to conclusions about what sort of people those guys are. If you're just looking at Conway and the artist that he was, you notice the nuances and the softness. Conway Savage was diagnosed with a brain tumour in 2017 and died in Melbourne the following year. He was 58. Irascible, funny, terrifying, sentimental, warm-hearted, gentle, acerbic, honest, genuine, Cave wrote on his passing. He recalled a memory of one drunken night in a hotel bar in Cologne where Savage sat at the piano and sang the dying cowboy's lament, Streets of Laredo, in his sweet, melancholy style and stopped the world for a moment. The song would have been close to the pianist's heart, back when Cave was excruciating himself from the Melbourne punk underground. extricating himself from the Melbourne punk underground. Savage's band, Feral Dinosaurs, was mining the less fashionable terrain of Hank Williams Jr. and Merle Haggard. Later, he played with Dust on the Bible, the country rock outfit fronted by Jane Savage, his sister-in-law and Cash's mother. He was obviously touched by country music, says Mick Harvey, who hired him to the Bad Seeds in 1990. But he brushed shoulders with a lot of different styles. He really liked pop music. I know he loved Prince. And he liked a good rowdy punk group too. But he was very fussy about which things he thought were good. On a new 24-song vinyl compilation titled Too Dark to See, Savage emerges as an artist entrenched in his own world. Between the grim folk laments, barroom gospels, bruised piano balladry, and oblique pop detours, what's striking is how little he needed to make that world appear. Guitarist Robert Tickner, who played with organist Amanda Fox in Conway's last trio, remembers him sometimes stripping his own piano out of recordings to better serve a song. On stage, arrangements could be so minimal they could fall apart at any moment. You never knew where things were going to go. Sometimes he liked to sabotage the gig if it was going too smoothly. Anything to throw things off kilter. The bigger framework of the Bad Seeds could be difficult, Harvey recalls, due to the structures dictated by the singer, songwriter, pianist at the helm. Conway's second album was called Wrong Man's Hands, and that speaks to the situation definitely, he says with a laugh. He had a huge respect for Nick as a songwriter, and he loved being in the band. It's just, you know, these things come with their pitfalls and potholes, but to his credit, he stayed the course. Savage left the Bad Seeds in early 2017. He had long found a parallel groove with a low-key solo release that led, in turn, to an unlikely following in Dundalk on Ireland's east coast. Nurtured by Irish fan and musician Mark Cochran, that connection led to the first These Are the Waves show at Dundalk's Spirit Store last September. In the tracks on Too Dark to See, The Saint of Shitty Little Rooms was recorded live in Ireland and seems wryly appropriate to Savage's last contented years as a performer. I think he was very happy with Amanda and Tickner, the strange band they had together, just piano, guitar and organ, Dave Graney says. The Bad Seeds were in larger and larger arenas as time they toured, so everything outside that, he wanted a smaller, anecdotal experience, almost. He just took things as they came, made his records and did a few gigs, and the easier they were for him, the better. When he was living with Amanda, he could walk to Pure Pop Records in St Kilda, where they had gigs. And that was his idea of a great gig. The ensemble paying tribute next month will test the limits of larger rooms. Besides most of the above named, the ensemble includes Bad Seeds bassist Martin P. Casey, guitarist Charlie Owen, Penny Ikinga, and more friends and colleagues. For Cash Savage, performing her uncle's songs is a new experience. He was always at Christmases. He loved his family. Me and my cousins all have really fun memories of him. He was very good at cricket, loved the Swans, a bit of a joker, just a fun uncle. With hindsight, she says he also made great music. It's really beautiful. There's absolutely notes that I would never use because they're too pretty. And he's got the stuff everywhere. If anything, it only makes it more melancholy. Now, These Are the Waves is at Brunswick Ballroom on July the 17th and Mimo Music Hall St Kilda on July the 18th. And Too Dark to See will be available as a double vinyl LP. as Michael Dwyer has written on page 7 with The Quiet Seed.
4: And we turn over to a book review by David Free on page 10. It's on the biography The Rolling Stones, which is authored by Bob Spitz. This article is entitled, It's 600 Pages, But I Wanted More. There has been much advance hype about Bob Spitz's new biography of the Rolling Stones. It's been called an epic and the definitive history of the band. The latter claim sounded improbable. The story of the Stones has been told so often before, at so many different stages of their sprawling 64-year career, that the prospect of a truly definitive book was starting to seem, at this late hour, fairly remote. But Spitz, who has previously written biographies of the Beatles and Led Zeppelin, has come as close to achieving that feat as anyone. He tells the band's story with a masterly sense of pace and drive, throwing in deep-cut details that may surprise even the most jaded Stone scholars. Until now, the best book about the Stones has been Life, Keith Richards' hilariously frank autobiography. Spitz's book gives Keith's a serious run for its money. For Spitz, the Stone saga is, at its heart, the story of the relationship between two men, Mick and Keith. Other Stones have come and gone, but Mick and Keith have always been the only indispensable ones. They're both 82 now. As long as they both endure, so will the Stones. The first original Stone to fall by the wayside was Brian Jones, the group's founder. When their manager urged the band to start writing original songs, it turned out that Mick and Keith could write stuff like Satisfaction, whereas Jones couldn't write at all. His drift to the band's periphery was accelerated by drugs. While Keith could take in industrial quantities of them and still function, Jones couldn't. He became a bloated liability, barely able to play. By the time Mick and Keith sacked him, he'd practically sacked himself. A month later, he was found dead in a swimming pool. From the beginning, the Stones branded themselves as an outlaw band, the anti-Beatle. Jones's death was an early sign that the image wasn't just an image. The Stones were authentically dangerous. Bad things had a way of happening around them. In December 1969, they hired the Hell's Angels to provide security at a massive free concert in Altamont, California. Paid in beer instead of money, the Angels secured the venue by savagely beating anyone who looked at them the wrong way. When one fan pulled a gun in self-defense, they stabbed him to death in front of the stage. The Rolling Stones, Keith once said, destroy people at an alarming rate. As Spitz reminds us, there were times when Mick and Keith almost fell under the wheels themselves. In 1967, both were convicted of drug possession but escaped jail. In 1976, Mick nearly died from a heroin overdose. Keith's career of cheating death began in 1965 when he received a near-fatal electric shock on stage. In the 70s, his idea of healthy living was to inject heroin into his muscles instead of his veins. When Canadian police found enough product in his hotel room to charge him with trafficking, he could have been imprisoned for life. Somehow, he walked away without serving a day. Other Stones were less bulletproof. The brilliant guitarist Mick Taylor, who replaced Jones in the band, lasted only 5 years before quitting as an act of self-preservation. By then, he was hooked on heroin and sick of being treated as a second-class sideman. Mick and Keith, he ruefully said, are the Rolling Stones. Bill Wyman, the band's longtime bassist, wound up feeling similarly alienated. When he complained about the Stones' refusal to record any of his compositions, Keith had a typically tactful reply. Haven't you sussed out that they're useless songs? It was nothing personal. Keith has a long history of bad-mouthing his fellow Stones. In his autobiography, he likened Mick's first solo album to Mein Kampf. Everyone had a copy, but no one listened to it. Elsewhere in his book, he alleged that Jagger had a tiny penis. Was that true? The answer remains elusive, like everything about Jagger. Mick is the enigma at the heart of Spitz's book. Who is he? Spitz's best guess is that he's a chameleon, a lifelong wearer of masks, a man who spent his career playing the role of Mick Jagger. There are some trivial errors in the book, as there are bound to be in any text of this length. Although Australian readers may not lightly forgive him for identifying the Easy Beats as an English band. My only serious gripe is that its treatment of the Stones' recent work is relatively sketchy. Compared with his richly detailed evocation of their salad days, Spitz's account of their later years feels a bit rushed. But when you close a 600-page book wishing it was several hundred pages longer, that's a fair sign that it's a pretty damn good book. And that was the review of the Rolling Stones biography by Bob Spitz, and you can pick that up for a cool $70.
5: What's that work out per page? Alrighty. Okay, we're on the back page now of the Age Spectrum. And two of my favourites, but I'm only reading one. This one is Wordplay by David Astell. I forgot a name. Was this the start or the end? A digital billboard on Punt Road switches ads every 30 seconds. Last week, with State of Origin in town, a familiar face promoted an energy drink. I knew the face and the athlete owning it, yet his name refused to come. This was a worry. As an NRL fan living incognito in a Sharon city, how could I forget the game's greatest player? A halfback, a match winner. He's the man to unpick any defence. I've seen him play hundreds of times, equally cooling my bamboozled Storm. But his name, not there. A blip, I argued. The symptom of a long day, driving home. I was defragging from 3 hours on air, talking about Ned Kelly and diabetes, jazz and cockatoos. My brain could be forgiven for waving some random retrieval, yet I knew a superstar was lost in my grey matter. At 64, was this the start? The end? Dad died at 83, living with frontal lobe dementia for years. Against that, Mum just turned 94, her Wordle scores respectable. Which road was mine when reaching the junction? Don't panic, David. Remember Henry Bradaddy, Professor of Ageing and Mental Health, who said, we all become forgetful as we age. We forget where we put in the car keys or people's names. But it's where loss of memory and other cognitive abilities lead to the interference of daily lives that people cross a line and say, this is dementia. Ivan. That was the player's dad, the team's coach, Ivan, who I asked for 5 blocks from the billboard. Did the surname start with K? Then there was the Matilda, his girlfriend, Mary Fowler, a spearhead in the forward line. My brain was getting warmer, pot shots circling the clay pigeon. Reviving those cockatoos, our first topic tonight, the brilliant birds can flip wheelie bin lids to raid the trash inside. I'd spoken to Alan Walls, a retired salesman from Lawn, who'd crafted a plastic apron to fringe each lid, stopping the parrots prizing the bin open. As Alan said, it's like trying to lift a block of wood you're already standing on. Maybe that was my memory problem. I was standing on the blockage trying to release the star. I let my thoughts wander to Monash University, its long-term study of 10,000 Australians aged 70 upwards. The ASPRI project learned that people who routinely engage in adult literacy and mental activity tasks such as education, journal keeping, crosswords, were 9 to 11% less likely to develop dementia than their peers. I keep a journal. I never stopped learning. I make bloody crosswords. But nobody is bulletproof, I realise on the home road. This stupid lid not budging. Hence my connection ploy. Next time you do a quiz, see how many questions you can recall a day later. Only a minority, I'd wager, as the topic's a scattershot. Now do the same with yesterday's crossword, and you can use one answer to fetch another. While the player's dad or girlfriend didn't do the trick, a bloke like Isaiah Yeo did. He's a Penrith teammate, the skipper, and the linking player between dummy half and Nathan Cleary. Bingo. Crisis averted. Postpone the clinic for tonight at least. There you go, David Astle, Nathan Cleary. And that was Wordplay. Oh, I forgot a name on page 27 of the Spectrum.
4: And we stay on the same page with The Verdict from Tom Joyce, which is the most remarkable substance on earth. It's in your belly button. Ignore the old advice that you shouldn't sit around navel-gazing. It's about this time every year that we turn our minds to a substance that can embarrass us, burn down the house, and, on a good day, even save our life. Not always in that order. Fire authorities warn us about it. We check ourselves for it without thinking. And if extreme survivalists are to be believed, we shouldn't leave our underground bunker or suburban rental without a small supply. For poets, that hardly impractical breed, lint, is a metaphor first. But don't let them pretend they're not also quietly worried about it setting their apartments alight. Depending on its original story, lint intrigues and repels in equal measure. Depending on its original story, lint intrigues and repels in an equal measure. Fire authorities insist it should be removed frequently to avoid spontaneous combustion, which makes it sound like a tiny self-immolating house sprite. We don't even know whether philosopher Jean-Paul Sartre ever considered lint beyond the regulation removal to prevent fire. But if he had, he might have said it occupies the space between object, because it has mass, process, because it forms continuously, and phenomenon, because it appears without our consent. Poets, French or otherwise, see in lint a slow unravelling, a shedding, an embarrassing, sometimes destructive, occasionally fatal, amassing of man-made tinder. A quiet collapse of order, that is, somehow also a potential saviour. Ah, lint, belly button, toenail, clothes dryer, we know you so little, respect you even less. I am embarrassed by you often. Let in peril, you must save our lives. It's reported that you cause a fire that knocked the aircraft carrier USS Gerald Ford out of action during the early days of the Iran War, achieving something that missiles and drones of various shapes and sizes couldn't. Who needs armor-penetrating ordnance when a laundry fire will do? Dry lint built up. Build-up is now one of the leading causes of house fires. It wasn't always so. In the long-distant 20th century, after the dinosaurs, but before the iPhone, when the Hills Hoist spun, proudly in Australian backyards and off-white Bonds undies flapped on sagging clotheslines, the dryer lint branch of the family didn't exist. Belly button lint, yes. Toenail lint, especially from the big toes, yes. But clothes dryer lint, not yet. You burnt down industrial laundries and threatened the hotels and hospitals attached to them long before you entered and transformed our domestic lives. And on a damp, cool day, a little fire risk is surely a small price to pay for warm sheets. But enough about dryers. Belly buttons and toenails have just as much, and possibly more, to offer. Come the apocalypse, and when we're long past our last box of matches and struggling to light a fire to cook our freshly caught bush turkey, only billionaire preppers will be safely tucked away in their gas cooker-equipped subterranean lairs. The rest of us will have to improvise. This is where you'll do well to ignore the old advice that in an emergency you shouldn't sit around navel-gazing. Au contraire, navel-gazing and scratching could save your life. Lint may be embarrassing. Few people feel pride at the sight of it lodged in their belly button. But consider the plight of our matchless turkey-cooking survivors. Raw turkey tonight? Unthinkable. Lint may feel like slow decay, but it packs a surprising punch on the way out. Belly button lint is essentially pre-fluffed tinder. Tiny fibres brushed off your clothes, mixed with dry skin flakes that burn, lightly coated in body oils that burn even better, and naturally compacted into a tiny, aerated, incendiary ball. It's the human body's accidental micro-tinder kit, perfect for those moments when you're inconveniently matchless. Lint is the only substance that can light your campfire, burn down your house, disable an aircraft carrier, and inspire poets and philosophers to mine it for metaphors and meaning. In a world that demands a single takeaway, check your belly button for lint before you leave home. If the apocalypse arrives while you're out, at least you'll be able to cook a hot meal. And that was The Verdict by Tom Joyce, the most remarkable substance on earth. It's in your belly button, on page 16 of The Age Spectrum, which is the last article that is from The Age Spectrum, and the last one before we go to another short break and a word from our sponsors. We'll be back very soon with more from The Herald Sun and then some travel lift outs for you.
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4: Welcome back to the show, and you're listening to the last half hour of today's Weekend Magazine program. We're actually in the Herald Sun lift out at the moment, and Wayne's going to read for us.
5: Thank you. All right, we are on page 2, inside the front cover, with Nikki Osborne and her weekly contribution, There's Something Seriously Wrong If You're Going Outside to Warm Up. Is Australia the coldest place in winter? I've travelled a fair amount, and I must say that the Australian cafe cuisine is up there with the best in the world. However, Australian cafes are also probably the world's most uncomfortable places. Actually, it's not just cafes. Restaurants and hotels too. Why? Because Australians appear to be in denial that we have winter and everyone seems okay with letting their patrons freeze. While I can't leave blamed completely with the vendor, as many patrons in the northern states seem happy enough to wear their pluggers and football jersey and shiver their way through an Eggs Benny in 12 degrees. But honestly, is it okay to have people shivering during a meal? In the UK, they've mastered a climate-controlled venue. They've got closed doors, fireplaces, stone walls, upholstered seating, and an ambient temperature of 22 degrees. Whereas in Australia, regardless of the forecast, you'll walk into a cafe with bifold doors flung wide open to catch the southerlies, a stone-cold concrete floor, and a bum-freezing steel chair. And if you're lucky, they might have a split-system heater pushing shit uphill in the corner, or a gas heater four tables away, but usually it's just accepted that you're going to freeze your tits off for the next 45 minutes, and that's what will dominate conversation for the bulk of it. It's not just the northern states either. The southern states are equally in denial, but at least they've discovered closed-in footwear and coats. When I lived in Victoria, I adored my local cafe, the staff and regular patrons. However, in July, I would have to revert to takeaway because seeing my breath while sitting inside a venue didn't feel right. I'd often look at other patrons in disbelief. Yes, Australia in general is a long, hot summer. But bloody hell, I shouldn't be clutching my latte with both hands to try to prevent catching a chill indoors. Some cafes are starting to cotton on and provide blankets for their patrons, which is all well and good if you're seated outside. But if you need to provide blankets for people indoors, then I'm sorry, you're not providing an environment fit for human habitation. It's at times like these that I often think back to Downton Abbey's Cora, who famously said, "I don't share the English hatred of comfort." It was said of England in the 1900s, but now I feel that line applies to Australian cafes. So why are we freezing ourselves? Is it the price of energy? Is it a tactic used in hospitality to get a higher turnover of customers? Or is it a culturally blind spot that we perhaps need to address before we become the flu epidemic capital? I recently went to Canberra to interview the Prime Minister. That's another story. Watch Bush Deep on YouTube, 3rd of July. And the hotel I stayed in would freeze the balls off a billiard table. Firstly, I had to leave my down jacket on inside the restaurant. But then, after sighting an outdoor heater in the alfresco area, we requested to be moved there. There's something seriously wrong if you're going outside to warm up. The corridors were equally as cold as they had no heating. I ended up having to run through the joint to stay warm, and when I got to my room, I had to fire up the blow dryer down my pyjama pants just to stop the shivers. What do you think? Do we need to turn up the heat? Nikki Osborne penned that, I was going to say... satirical? No, factual. That's
4: reality.
5: That is a documentary. And that was on page 2 of the V-Week and the Herald Sun lift out for today.
4: Thanks, Wayne. And now we move across to some travel lift outs, starting with The Age Traveller, When Everything Goes Right, and this is from Lee Tollock. I'm writing this from Europe. I finally made it without having to try my patience in excessive queues, which worried me last week. I think it's always good to plan for contingencies, and I admit, I'm a worrier. I know what can go wrong when I travel, so I tend to plan from a negative position. But most of the time, the anxiety is completely unjustified. This time, I had the added worry of taking a long route, fraught with the possibility of missed connections, because the Middle East wasn't an option when the ticket was booked. On paper it looked stupid. Sydney, Hong Kong, Helsinki, Venice. 31 hours of flying, and that's not counting getting to the airport 3 hours ahead in Sydney and getting to my hotel in Venice. There were 2.5 hours between connections in Hong Kong, but only 90 minutes in Helsinki. Chances of the Hong Kong flight arriving late were reasonably high, I thought. I had to clear immigration in Helsinki, and that was a worry given what I'd heard about the lines for EES, the European Entry-Exit System. I chose the Qantas Finnair connection because I wanted to fly with One World Airlines. If I'm going to be stuck in economy for a very long time, I'd like to have a few perks, such as lounges and priority boarding. They're not essential, actually. Good airports these days have great lounges and free Wi-Fi, but they're psychologically helpful. The other guiding consideration was the airports where I'd make my connections. If I were to miss a connection, I'd rather be stuck in Hong Kong and Helsinki, which have excellent airports, and if I had to wait a long time for another flight, they are great cities to visit. I was thinking about everything that could go wrong, and nothing went wrong. The Qantas flight to Hong Kong was first rate, much improved, and the plane was half full, which meant I had a window and an aisle to myself. For the first time I can remember in ages, I could curl up with a book or lie down to nap. The Cathay Pacific Bridge Lounge, a One World partner near my gate, had a Chinese food section and an international section, beautifully appointed. It was like Disneyland for this weary traveller. The Finnair flight was comfortable as I had a front row seat in their economy section. I knew to nab one after a flight last year. My flight was early into Helsinki, but in Helsinki you have to switch from a non-Schengen area into Schengen, and I still had to have my fingerprints checked, despite already being registered with EES. But there were only 5 people ahead of me, crowd control was great, and I barely slowed my pace going through security. And here's the thing, having cleared Schengen in Helsinki, I just got off the plane in Venice and went straight through to collect my luggage. The other thing I want to report is this part of Europe does not seem as crazily overcrowded as we've heard. It's banal. It's biennale time in Venice, which always draws more people. But I've found the crowds not nearly as bad as when I came in August one year. There are plenty of people around the popular sites, such as St. Mark's Square and the Doge's Palace, but the lines to look at the Bridge of Sighs are only about two or three people deep, not six or seven. Venice has brought in a new tourist tax, and you need to register and download a QR code to show you've either paid the fee or you're exempted, if you're staying at a hotel or on a cruise. I was asked for it twice this morning, and the officers are everywhere, so maybe it's working and it's deterring day trippers. I've asked a couple of other Australians holidaying here how they found their entry. Both said they breezed through immigration. One took a similar option to me, flying with Cathay to Hong Kong and then to Milan, and then taking the train to Venice. She said getting the water bus to her hotel in Venice was the hardest part of her trip. We Aussies are made of stern stuff. I'm sure there are bottlenecks in some airports at some of the days, but I'm hopeful that they've sorted out the worst of the EES implementation. Now, all I have to worry about is my flight back. And Lee Tulloch travelled as a guest of UniWorld Cruises. And that was when everything goes right.
5: Okay, we're on page 10 of The Age Travel. And a bit of culture from Athens. And I offer apologies to the Greek community out there for what I'm about to savage. It's Cinema Paradisos. This ancient city's outdoor theatres offer an incredible atmosphere both on and off the screen, writes Brian Johnston. In the old days, when I discovered Athens outdoor cinemas, the whirl of film projector competed with the drone of cicadas and traffic. Occasionally, the celluloid gave a jerk, and my eyes, as it forced upwards, glanced beyond the screen to the illuminated glory of the Acropolis. The backdrop wasn't always grand. Sometimes I saw only rooftops, trees, or concrete apartment blocks whose residents slumped on balconies, enjoying the movies at awkward angles. Marilyn Monroe sang, a young Marlon Brando smouldered, and chic French actors kissed and philosophized. An outdoor cinema in Sunham was such a happy place to be that I didn't mind the drifting cigarette smoke and slinking cats. I've been back to Athens a few times, no more ruins for me, but I always have time for another movie. The outdoor cinemas are still there. They survived home videos, economic crises, the streaming age, and COVID-19. Indeed, outdoor cinemas are in vogue amongst young Athenians who give up their smartphones for an evening to soak up an enjoyable social retro experience. I mean, what's not to like? The cinemas are as much a part of Athenians' summer landscapes as temples and tavernas. The oldest date back to over a century, there are more than 60, each with its own personality. This year, Time Out, named the refurbished Scene Paris in Kidathinian 22, among the world's greatest cinemas. It has a prime rooftop position that eyeballs the Parthenon and smells of honeysuckle. You can sit and drink sour cherry cocktails as the sun sets and the silver screen shimmers. Another classic venue on the far side of the Acropolis is Synthesio. Though its view isn't quite as banging, look for cinemas on rooftops if you want outlooks. Mind you, one of my favourites, Rooftop Sin Anesis in Kephisias 14, is sandwiched between apartment walls. You won't have a view, but you can sit in a director's chair, watch new blockbusters, and eat terrific ice cream. Rooftop Sin Lais in Eira Odos 48 has more open outlooks. It is operated by the Greek Film Archive Foundation and shows Greek independent movies, some from as far back as the Silent Age. Among the finest is Sin Lila in the northern neighbourhood of Anopatisia. The cinemas play a good mix of movies, but some have specialities, such as French cinema at Dine Dejameni in Plateia Dejamenis 7, excuse me, and the posh Kolonaki district. The most upmarket is a newcomer by the outdoor pool at Hotel Grand Bretagne. It screens Hollywood classics such as How to Steal a Million and Dial M for Murder, accompanied by fancy finger food and Lychabettis Hill views. But Athens's open-air cinemas are seldom fancy. Many hunker in unglamorous neighbourhoods and feature only rows of folding chairs and food stands. They're great communal events during which you can settle in amongst the locals. You can buy orange juice, popcorn, spanakopita, cheese pies and glasses of milky ouzo. In fact, you should. The cinemas have kept ticket prices low and the extras help keep them afloat. You'll love cinema hopping in Athens. There are venues in courtyards, under ancient ruins, and in the case of Sin Alimos in Alimos 174, on a suburban seaside promenade that catches Aegean breezes and the rising moon. Some are in public parks. One of the best, Sin Agli, is in downtown Zapein Gardens and serves very classy cocktails. Best of all might be Sin Zephyros, Troon 36. Chairs sit lopsided on the cobblestones of a courtyard hung with movie posters and old projection equipment. The screen is framed in bougainvillea. The movies are arthouse and independent, or else feature legendary directors from cinema's golden age. Fellini, Rossellini, Hitchcock. Zephyros hasn't changed, even as its once drab surrounds have become a youthful hotspot crowded with bars and chatter-filled restaurants, and I hope it never does. It's a hidden corner of Athens, magic, that serves up flickering summer dreams. And the writer, Brian Johnston, stayed at his own expense with flight assistance from Explorer Journeys. And that was Cinema Paradisos on page 10 of The Age Traveller today.
4: And on page 26, Final Call, Lovers in the Ryanair, and this is by Chrissy McClatchy. Treat this like short track ice skating, instructs my husband to our two daughters and me as the door opens to board the Ryanair plane waiting on the tarmac bound for Dublin. The night before, we had tuned into the event's gold medal races in the Milan Cortina Winter Olympics and witnessed how those who led the pack were the ones who emerged from the melee still on both their feet. As we prepare to manoeuvre our way to the front, I wonder if this is what flying Ryanair has become, an experience that needs to be approached with a strategy akin to Olympics competition. Somewhat ironically, we are flying the airline everyone loves to hate from Toulouse, the French city that has witnessed so many incredible aviation milestones. The first Concorde flight, the first A380 flight, to visit my husband's family in Mullingar, a town in the Irish Midlands. It's a fairly unremarkable place that claims three famous townsfolk, singers Joe Dolan and Niall Horan, and Ryanair's much-derided chief executive Michael O'Leary. O'Leary makes no apology for tearing up the aviation playbook in his quest to disrupt the industry. Some of his more headline-grabbing ideas include standing room-only flights and paying for toilets. Although one area where he doesn't seem too keen to cut costs is electricity. The lights are blindingly bright for the entire flight and are only dimmed as required for takeoff and landing when the cabin fills with the soft glow of electric blue, like we've swapped a hospital operating theatre for a dodgy late-night disco. Yet in an era when most of Europe's national airlines are adopting budget airline behaviour, including charging extra for luggage, seats and food, the question is, do we really need a seat pocket to store our phones and laptops in, or wide boarding stairs? I've never seen any quite so narrow as the one we walked up to the plane. If going without means travellers can book fares from the UK to Montenegro, for example, for $40. I've lost count of the times I've flown Ryanair in the 20-odd years since I first moved from Sydney to France. Of course, low price is a huge draw. Travelling between France and Ireland, as our family of four does at least twice a year, fares can be half the price of the competition, Aer Lingus. That often equates to significant three-figure savings, yet Ryanair has more than price going for it.

0: When it comes to luggage allowance, if you're travelling hand luggage only, make sure your carry-on is within the size limits. Chances are staff will check at the gate. Also be warned that making last-minute baggage bookings at the airport are much pricier than on the app. And you obviously need to be prepared to spend some time standing in a queue to get on the plane. As I checked in for our flight in the lead-up to our departure, on the app of course, or risk paying about $140 at the airport as boarding is now paperless, a Valentine's Day pop-up appeared on the screen with the message, "Gift the gift of flight to someone you love." I'm a fan of Ryanair and fly it with no hesitation, but I also know there are better tokens of affection out there than a Ryanair gift voucher. And when I cop an elbow in my side amid the battle to board the Toulouse, I realise that love is perhaps too strong a word to describe my feelings for the airline. And that was Lovers in the Ryanair, Final Call by Chrissy McClatchy.
1: Okay, now let's change publication. So we're going to go to the Australian Travel and Luxury lift out. And this next article is by Denise Cullen, and it's on pages 10 and 11, and it is The Edge of the Earth. Chile's gateway to Patagonia is wonderfully wild. The temperature is barely 8 degrees when we touch down in Puerto Natales, the unofficial capital of the Chilean Patagonia. I trot briskly from the tarmac to the small terminal building, unprepared for the cold, which is amplified by wind gusts and rain that falls in icy splinters rather than drops. Still shivering as the shuttle bus lurches away from the curb, I use one sleeve to wipe condensation from the window. Outside, the view of snow-capped mountains, inky water dotted with black-necked swans and their cygnets, and an endless cloud-filled sky brightens me. When we reach Remoto Patagonia Lodge, a luxurious eco-conscious hotel located just outside town, the receptionist hands over a room key to which is attached a stuffed woolly lamb. I feel the last of the chill thaw. This small but symbolic gesture also sets the tone for the rest of my stay in a region where sheep have been farmed since the late 19th century on vast estancias, ranches, which sprawl across the bleak, muted landscape. Even the design of the hotel, dreamt up by Chilean architect Germain de Sol, honours traditional Patagonian barns. From the air, Remota resembles a giant sheep pen. Simple, functional, unadored. Grass from the hillside has been relaid on the roof. Yet from the ground, it's a stylish study in black wood and glass, with the jagged, irregular forms of its two accommodation wings tumbling down the hillside like twin glaciers. At the centre of the 72-room structure is an open, grassy courtyard, of which the hotel press release declares is empty of things but full of meaning. What de Sol, perhaps, didn't envisage was that this negative space would come to be occupied by a colony of rabbits forging burrows under the narrow, enclosed walkway leading from one wing to another. One morning, over a lazy, late buffet breakfast, I watched them pop up, cavort, and disappear. I then set on foot to explore the heart of this small port city of around 20,000 people. At a roundabout near the entrance, there's a statue of the now extinct Milodon, a giant ground sloth. Standing on its hind legs, the statue stretches its paws as if in greeting. The monument acts as an unofficial advertisement for the nearby Cueva de Milodon, the Milodon Cave, where in 1895, explorer Hermann Eberhard found the skin and hair and other remains of this prehistoric beast. Bracing against the cold wind that blasts in from Antarctica, I wandered the uneven streets, taking in the waterfront promenade, colourful street murals, modest shops, corrugated iron houses, and weathered old Muelle Historico Pier. It's atmospheric rather than pretty, more wild than civilised. Some have described Puerto Natales as a

0: frontier town. To me, it feels like the end of the earth. I wonder if I just keep walking, whether I'll fall right off the edge of the map. Puerto Natales is also billed as a gateway to the spectacular Torres de Paine National Park, with its granite peaks, glaciers and lakes bobbing with icebergs. Spectacular, but unforgiving terrain. The month after we visited, a wild blizzard and hurricane-force winds on the iconic O circuit within the park caused the deaths via hypothermia of 5 international hikers. But there is plenty to do in and around Puerto Natales without setting foot on the trails. Another morning, I rug up against a 2-degree dawn to, that's temperature, to clamber aboard a smart-looking FDS-3 catamaran for a 2-hour journey through the Sena Ultima Esperanza, which is the last hope sound. Coffee and croissants filled with manjar, which is a Chilean caramel sauce, amply compensate for the early wake-up call. We cruise past dramatic landscapes shaped by ancient glacial action, towering rock faces riven with waterfalls, jagged peaks, wrapped in low-hanging cloud. There are none of the hoped-for sea lions lolling around on the rocks on the day we pass through, but the sight of condors circling above the impossibly high cliffs is exhilarating. And we disembark at the small pier of Puerto Toro, which serves as the starting point for a 30-minute hike through lush native forests of evergreen coihues and niras, which is Antarctic beech, to a platform providing a view of the Serrano Glacier. As the glacier's hulking ice-blue form comes in sight, an almighty crack rends the air and I brace for an avalanche. Sensing my panic, our guide explains that the sound comes from a chunk of ice breaking away into the surrounding lagoon. And hearing the glacier can be as thrilling as seeing it, he adds. Our journey back to Puerto Natales involves passing the equally spectacular Balmaceda Glacier as we sip warming glasses of whiskey served with glacier ice. And back at Remota Patagonia Lodge, I slip on swimmers and a robe and set off to the hotel's indoor infinity pool. There's a sign urging visitors to swim slowly. So I take this as permission to float on my back and swim lazy laps until it's time for my scheduled deep tissue massage. My therapist ushers me into a darkened room with a heated massage bed and begins to knead out the knots. Outside, a fresh squall is starting to build, and I drift off to the rhythm of the rain on the window, swaddled in warmth and grateful for this shelter from the storm. That was Denise Cullen and her experience at the edge of the earth, and it was on pages 10 and 11 from The Travel and Luxury.
1: Oh, that makes me very interested in going there. That was on recently the Travel Guides TV show as well, and they had a beautiful time. I think there was many 5 out of 5 rated stars for Patagonia.
0: Bucket list for many.
1: Yes, ooh, sorry, I think folks. So. Well, that does bring us towards the end of the show. 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That brings us to the end of today's show. I'm Sass Bailey, and a big thank you to my co-reader, Wayne Spears.
0: Thank you, everybody.
1: 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Up next is Politically Correct. 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
9: I'm John Hocking and I'll be reading items from The Plains Producer, dated the 24th of June 2026. And we're starting with an article relating to the state of the World's End Highway, which connects Robertstown and Udunda. And this article is on pages 1 and 3. It's an article by Kelly Batsavalos. The Road to AI Reaches World's End. Before a multi-billion dollar AI data centre can be built, a Robertstown man says a treacherous rural road to the site must be fixed or someone is going to get killed. Connecting Adelaide to IREN's proposed data centre site in Bundy is World's End Highway, a major transport route which also connects the communities of Robertstown and Udunda. Between the two towns lies about 20 kilometres of the highway, where narrow lanes, crumbling road edges and frequent heavy truck traffic have prompted ongoing safety concerns from the locals. Andrew Robinson owns a cafe nestled besides Robertstown's grain silos and regularly travels the route, which he said had become increasingly dangerous due to deteriorating road conditions. And continuing this article on page 3, as a father of two young children, Mr. Robinson describes the road as terrifying to use when passing road trains, led little room for error. I've got my two young kids in the back seat. It's a 110 zone. There's a road train coming towards us at speeds of 100 to 110 and you can't even go off the road, he said. Along its 20-kilometre stretch between Udunda and Robertstown, lane widths vary from 2.9 to 3.9 metres with no sealed shoulder for drivers to recover if they leave the bitumen. Mr. Robinson said recent rainfall had accelerated the road's deterioration, leaving drops of up to 3 inches between the edge of the bitumen and the adjacent gravel in some sections. There's even potholes that have appeared in the last few days just because of weather impacts, he said. An already deteriorating road, Mr. Robinson expressed his concern that increased construction traffic linked to the proposed data centre would only accelerate its decline. Earlier this month, IREN, I-R-E-N, announced it had signed a transmission connection agreement for a planned 800 megawatt AI data centre at Bundy, expected to open in stages from 2028. Its construction would make it over twice the size of any existing data centre in Australia, and the project is expected to generate about 500 jobs, with more than 200 people employed on an ongoing full-time basis. If there's major construction happening, I just think that some emphasis needs to be put on that roadway because somebody is going to get killed, Mr. Robinson said. As a small business owner, I'd welcome a lot more workers in the area, but I just think the safety impacts on local residents needs to be addressed first. The local people in Robertstown have been making the state government aware of that road for well over a decade. RIA Senior Manager Road Safety and Infrastructure Charles Mountain said World's End Highway between Udunda and Robertstown was very narrow, had no sealed shoulders and little barrier protection. RIA has previously recommended a minimum lane width of 3.3 metres and a minimum sealed shoulder with a 0.5 metres, he said. However, ideally 1 metre wide shoulders would bring this corridor up to a 3-star AUS RAP safety rating. An AusRAP, that's the Australian Road Assessment Program safety rating for World's End Highway, is not publicly available, with South Australia yet to release its road safety star ratings, despite most other states publishing the data. Between 2010 and 2024, 7 reported casualty crashes have occurred on the highway's 20-kilometre stretch connecting Robertstown to Udunda. Of the 7 casualty crashes, 4 lives have been lost. Earlier this year, the Plains Producer revealed the Department for Infrastructure and Transport, that is DIT, D-I-T, had acknowledged in a 2024 letter to the Robertstown community that lane widths on sections of the World's End Highway fell below preferred safety standards. Despite sections narrowing to 2.9 metres, the department maintained the road did not breach mandatory arterial road design requirements. The Plains Producer contacted DIT for comment on whether any upgrades were planned for the highway in light of the proposed data centre development, but no response was received before publication deadline. Mr. Robinson said questions now remained around who would be liable if any more casualty crashes occurred along the highway. That road is in a horrendous state because the state government has admitted that it's ambiguous and falls below standards. Then surely there's some accountability there if somebody gets hurt, he said. If this is approved and they don't want to do up the road, then who holds the liability when somebody gets killed? And that was an article on page 1 and 3 of the Plains Producer, the article AI Data Centre Grows Highway Safety Concerns. Now, next article is on page 4 of the Plains Producer. The article is an unattributed article, but it's entitled Wildlife Faces Bird Flu Risk. South Australian authorities are urging residents to remain vigilant after the H5 strain of bird flu was detected in Australia for the first time, prompting renewed preparedness measures despite no confirmed cases in the state. The H5 avian influenza virus was recently confirmed in a migratory seabird in Western Australia, leading Premier Peter Malinauskas to convene a special meeting of the Emergency Management Cabinet Committee to receive an update on South Australia's cross-agency response. While the detection marks a significant development in Australia's biosecurity landscape, state and federal governments have spent recent years strengthening preparedness plans to minimise the risk of an outbreak. Since 2022, the state government has invested $6.8 million in emergency animal disease preparedness, supporting surveillance, diagnostic capability, workforce training and response readiness. Additional resources, including mobile diagnostic laboratories, decontamination units and specialised response equipment, have also been acquired to enable rapid deployment if required. Minister for Primary Industries Claire Scriven said the arrival of the virus had long been anticipated. The detection of H5 bird flu in Australia is significant but not unexpected given the spread across the globe, she said. We have been preparing for its arrival with intensive training to build workforce capability and significant investment in fit-for-purpose equipment, such as our mobile biosecurity lab that can be quickly deployed to impacted properties. Strong biosecurity practices continue to be the best defence to protect South Australia's 922 $1 million poultry industry. Environmental preparedness has also been a major focus, with targeted programs designed to improve the resilience of vulnerable wildlife populations and habitats. Environment Minister Emily Burke said extensive work had already been undertaken to support species most at risk. South Australia is well prepared to respond to H5 bird flu, Ms. Burke said. Along with our federal counterparts, we have been working to bolster the resilience of species most at risk of being impacted by reducing other threats through invasive species control, reducing seeds and revegetation works. These works have been crucial because we know building ecological resilience gives threatened species the best chance of recovery when an outbreak occurs. Authorities are encouraging the public to report any sick or dead birds displaying symptoms such as weakness, respiratory distress, abnormal behaviour, or an inability to stand or fly, but people should not handle them. BirdLife Australia has warned the detection of H5 bird flu could have devastating consequences for native wildlife, with concerns it may already have spread beyond the two infected birds identified in Western Australia. The conservation organisation said the discovery marked a significant moment, as until now Australia and New Zealand had remained the last region on Earth free of the virus. Widespread outbreaks overseas have killed millions of wild birds and tens of thousands of mammals. BirdLife Australia Chief Executive Kate Millar said surveillance efforts would be crucial in determining whether the virus had established itself in Australian wildlife populations. We are expecting that active coordinated surveillance of wild birds at strategic locations across the region will help determine the potential extent of an outbreak, she said. Hopefully this is an isolated case that has been caught early, but we must prepare for the worst. Ms. Millar said the impact on wildlife could be severe, particularly for vulnerable and threatened species. This virus has devastated wildlife populations overseas. This could be the beginning of a long fight to protect birds and wildlife in Australia. The potential for this virus to kill wildlife in significant numbers means it could be particularly catastrophic for threatened species, Ms. Millar said. We are talking about possible extinctions alongside severe impacts to common birds like our beloved pelicans and black swans. And that was an unattributed article. It was on page 4 of the Plains Producer. It was entitled Wildlife Faces Bird Flu Risk. And our next article is on page 7 of the Plains Producer. It's an article by Jared Delaney, the article Vandals Caused Toilet Trouble in Balaclava. Wakefield Regional Council has expressed its disappointment about ongoing vandalism of public toilets across Balaclava following a series of incidents in recent weeks. The council shared on its Facebook page on Tuesday, 16th of June, its accessible toilet on Edith Terrace was closed following an incident involving arson, as a toilet roll holder inside the toilet block was set on fire. This follows vandalism in the men's toilet on Wallace Street near the Balaclava post office. Mayor Rodney Reed said the toilet blocks would be closed for the foreseeable future until council could manage insurance claims and then organise contractors to make repairs. We aim to have the toilets open as soon as possible so our community can use the facilities again, he said. Mayor Reed said three of Balaclava's amenity blocks had been damaged by vandals during the past month, with damage ranging from the aforementioned lighting, toilet rolls on fire, to stuffing tree branches down the toilets. It's incredibly annoying and disappointing, as these amenities are well used by our local community and tourists travelling through our region, he said. And that was an article. It was on page 7 of the Plains Producer. It was Vandals Cause Toilet Trouble in Balaclava. And our next article on page 10, this is an article by Harry Mead, the article Mid-North Ag Towns Make Top 10. three mid-north towns have earned a top 10 distinction in this year's Agricultural Town, Ag Town of the Year Award. Oraru, Crystal Brook and Burra have all been listed in the top 10 following a public vote which began in May, beating out a total of 91 nominees. An initiative of the Department of Primary Industries and Regions, that's PIRSA, in partnership with Solstice Media, the Ag Town of the Year Award highlights towns that embrace their farming heritage and demonstrate foresight, resilience and community spirit. Now in its eighth year, the award is an initiative of the Department of Primary Industries and Regions, that's PIRSA, delivered in partnership with Solstice Media, publisher of respected South Australian publications in Daily, SA and SA Life. The 10 towns will each submit written applications to be assessed by an independent judging panel to determine the three finalists. The Mid-North trio will be up against Kibowie, Cowell, Cummins, Kimber, Moonta Bay, Stockwell and Wakery. Each application will be evaluated against criteria including agricultural innovation, economic impact, community engagement, sustainability and contributions to agricultural education and leadership. Judges will then visit each finalist town to experience firsthand their innovation, community spirit and contributions to the primary industries sector. District Council of Oraru, Carrington Mayor Grant Chapman said it was a great achievement for the town and recognition of the hard work a lot of community members have put in around the district. We've got a vibrant main street. While we've lost a couple of businesses in the last 18 months, we've had a few very good new ones who have started up too, he said. We're still maintaining all of our sporting teams, which is certainly a feather in our cap for such a small community. We're a pretty connected community. If we see someone struggling, we're always prepared to give them a hand, and I think that's what sets Oraru apart. Borough Community Management Committee Deputy Chairperson Deb Selway said it was always an honour for Borough to be recognised as the awesome town that it is. Not only does our town celebrate its agricultural initiatives and sustainability efforts, but our community spirit is boundless, she said. The people and our enthusiasm for creating a town to be proud of is at the heart of our community. We are excited to be recognised in South Australia's top 10 agricultural towns and look forward to the outcome. The Ag Town of the Year Award winner will be announced at the 2026 South Australian Regional Showcase Awards later this year. The winning town will receive a certificate and trophy, town entrance signage recognising their achievement, a community celebration and sign unveiling ceremony, media exposure including a double page feature in SA Life magazine and coverage from In Daily SA, and networking opportunities throughout the program and at the awards event. And that was an article by Harry Reid. It was on page 10 of the Plains Producer. It was entitled Mid-North Ag Towns Make Top 10. And our next article is on page 8, and it's an article by Jared Delaney, Port Wakefield Mural Designs Move for Forward. Progress is being made on planned murals for the Port Wakefield community, with attention now turning towards the town's old RSL building. Port Wakefield Community Management Committee, that's the PWCMC, is calling for community feedback for a planned mural on the old RSL railway building at the end of Edward Street, which is currently in the planning stage. The mural will be placed on an independent floating framework and is expected to include iconography such as a steam train, an Australian digger silhouette, poppies and ships reflecting the military and railway history tied to the building. This follows the community providing feedback on a planned mural on the Port Wakefield Men's Shed further up Edward Street. This came after community members expressed criticism about a previous design for the mural, which is to be part of an Indigenous art trail, as well as a lack of community consideration. Original design featured local florals with an owl feather, in line with the Indigenous art requirement under the grant funding secured for the art trail. After a community meeting which included Wakefield Regional Council's Economic Development and Grants Coordinator, Les Pearson, and the two artists involved in the art trail, Mike McInerney and Harley Hall, community members provided feedback about what they wanted to see on the mural. This led to a revised design being put out, which continues to feature an Indigenous art element as well as ruby saltbush and Gainburra or dusky morwong, as well as blue swimmer crabs. Wendy Amos from PWCMC said it was good to get this feedback as it had provided a chance for community people to have a say on the mural. With what the artist came back with, the community responded really positively, she said. A start date for the Port Wakefield Men's Shed mural has not yet been announced. People can stay up to date on updates to do with the murals on the Port Wakefield Community Management Committee Incorporated Facebook page, and anyone wanting to provide feedback can email to pwmc@portwakefield.sa.au. And that was an article, it was on page 8 of the Plains Producer. It was by Jared Delaney, Port Wakefield Mural Designs Move Forward. And that completes this week's items from the Plains Producer. I'm John Hocking. I produced, edited and panelled today's readings.
10: Hello, I'm Trish Rose, and reading with me today is Rob Lass, and we'll be reading items from the Leader, dated Wednesday, June the 24th. And I'm going to start with a front page item, and it continues on to page 2. Crash Course is by Matt Webster. Angaston resident Jeff Payne says his home was lucky to avoid more serious damage after yet another two-vehicle collision at the intersection of Stockwell Road and Angaston Road on Sunday. Police and emergency services were called to the intersection at about 7:20 a.m. on Sunday after a delivery truck collided with a Volkswagen Amarok towing a car trailer. The collision sent the ute crashing through a fence and into the yard of Jeff's property, neighbouring the intersection, narrowly missing the home. The Amarok driver, a 49-year-old man from Parkholm, and the truck driver, a 27-year-old man from Elizabeth Grove, were taken to hospital with non-life-threatening injuries. Homeowner Jeff Payne said he and his wife had just gotten out of bed when they heard the crash. "There was an enormous bang," he said. "There was no squeal, no warning, just the bang." The crash levelled fencing at the property, damaged a brick wall, and a vehicle crossed part of the property's basketball court before stopping metres from the house. "It got within 2 feet of our wall," Jeff said. "It threw up a brick and dented the house here. The damaged wall has only just been rebuilt about 2 years ago, following a previous crash at the same intersection." Jeff, who said he owned the property since 2017, explained the incident was just one of several that has damaged his property in recent years. "There was an accident a year before that, and I think one a year before that," he said. "It'd be about the fourth time in as many years." Following the previous crash, Jeff had installed large steel bollards to try to prevent further damage to his property. "If it wasn't for those big bollards slowing the car down, they said it would have impacted the house," he said. The crash also damaged the family's basketball court, where children regularly play. "It's not particularly safe at the moment. We're going to have to get it repaired really quickly," he said. "The intersection has been of concern among the community for many years, with the crossing being the first four-leg intersection in South Australia to have the Rural Intersection Active Warning System installed in September 2021. The variable speed signs reduce the speed for cars exiting Salters Gully or coming from Nuriupa from 80 kilometres an hour to 50 kilometres an hour when traffic on Stockwell Road is looking to cross. Speaking generally, Jeff said he believes the lack of driver attention remains an ongoing issue at the intersection. I feel the stop signs should be adequate, he said. You can't make it idiot-proof. If people don't see a stop sign, that's concentration and attention to where you're at. And that was our first story from today, from page 1 and 2, Crash Course.
11: And from page 5 of the Leader, an unattributed article, Survey Reveals Transport Challenges. Young people with disability in the Barossa are struggling to access work, education and social opportunities due to a lack of reliable transport in the region, according to a new survey. The survey was conducted by the Enabled Youth Disability Network, EYDN, and found that a lack of transport availability had prevented almost all participants from doing something they wanted or needed to do. Of the 17 responses received, including 12 from the Barossa region, 56% said it was very difficult to get where they needed to go, whereas 31% said it was sometimes difficult. EYDN connector Scarlett Seacombe said transport issues are a common concern raised through the organisation's recently established Barossa Peer Network at Nuriutpa. Transport barriers and challenges at accessing independence come up regularly in conversations with young people in the Barossa, she said. Without reliable options, it becomes much harder to take part in work, education and community life. The survey found 71% of participants relied completely on others for transport, while 77% identified that reliance as a significant barrier. One Nuriutpa resident said depending on others for transport made them feel useless, sad, isolated. 82% of participants said transport challenges limited their ability to see friends or attend social events. Accessing work or job opportunities, medical appointments and community programs were also identified as affecting 59% of participants. One participant in the survey from Kapunda said a lack of public transport was preventing them from studying. I cannot study online, so without public transport, I have no chance to study, they said. Another said not being able to drive often meant missing out on social opportunities. If you don't drive, you have to say no to most things, because sometimes people don't want to have to get you first, they said. While the most common barrier was found to be limited services and routes, which was noted by 71% of participants, other issues also included long travel times, cost, anxiety or confidence when travelling, accessibility, lack of information about available services, and safety concerns. Participants said additional transport services, better information about existing options, and lower costs could help improve access. EYDN project leader Nina Keynes said the organisation's peer network was helping young people share their experiences and identify barriers affecting their daily lives. That insight helps inform advocacy to improve access, inclusion and opportunities, both locally and across South Australia, she said. Scarlett said EYDN meet on the second Saturday of each month between 12 p.m. and 2 p.m. at the Barossa campus and invited young people in the region who are living with disability to attend. And that concludes Survey Reveals Transport Challenges.
10: Our next article is from page 9. It's unattributed. RSV cases on the rise. Winter is usually synonymous with flu season, but Australians are being urged by the Australian Medical Association, the AMA, to also consider protecting themselves against another common virus at this time of year. Cases of respiratory syncytial virus, RSV, have already begun to climb according to statistics reported by the Immunisation Foundation of Australia. However, protection is available through the federally funded RSV vaccination program, which offers the vaccine free to adults aged 75 and over, and Aboriginal and Torres Strait Islander people aged 60 years and over. Following the addition of the maternal vaccination to the program last year, a new survey by Immunisation Foundation of Australia already shows a positive number of people taking up the offer. These findings show that older Australians understand the value of RSV protection and are open to taking steps to protect their health, said founder and executive director of the Immunisation Foundation of Australia, Catherine Hughes, AM. RSV vaccination is a new opportunity for older Australians, and it is encouraging to see so many people embracing it. What's holding many back isn't reluctance, it's simply not knowing the vaccine exists or that it's now free. That's something we can fix. In the lead up to RSV Awareness Week, which was held between June 7 and 13, AMA President Dr. Danielle McCullen said respiratory syncytial virus, RSV, was not just a winter nuisance, but could cause severe illness, hospitalisation and death. This Awareness Week is an important reminder not to be complacent about a virus that can have serious consequences, Dr. McMullen said. Too many people still think RSV is just a bad cold, but for some Australians it can be far more serious than that. SA Health had reported 1,825 cases of RSV this year, including 238 in the last week. And that's from page 9, RSV cases on the rise.
11: From page 14 of the Leader, Dark Sky, a jewel in the crown for Mid-Murray tourism plans by Mel Jornet. Mid-Murray Council held the first of a series of community feedback sessions for its tourism precinct planning project last week, beginning with one at the Cambray Hall, followed by a second at the Truro Oval complex on Thursday. According to the landscape architect engaged to lead the project, Warwick Keats of Wax Design, the planned township roadshows are an opportunity to bring the work undertaken thus far out to Mid-Murray communities for interactive feedback at an important midpoint of the project. Council are undertaking a really innovative planning study looking at combining tourism with community development, looking at improvements to the town's sense of well-being. Also adding a cultural mapping, First Nations overlay for the region, so reigniting all the different stories that occur across the region, he told the Leader at the Cambray session on Thursday. We're also looking at improvements to infrastructure to the river corridor, a master plan for Manham Falls, and the development of a feasibility study for a dark sky observatory as part of the International Dark Sky Reserve. The information presented at the feedback sessions shows detailed cultural mapping done to date via consultation with First Nations people, as well as township master plans, including for Truro, Kyneton, Sedan and Cambray, details of the Manham Waterfalls master plan, and the development of a feasibility study for an observatory planetarium within the Dark Sky Reserve. I think there's a genuine interest in what the potential of these towns are, and I think having the Dark Sky Reserve as this new jewel in the crown, it's a real hero. The way the communities promote that element is just beginning, and this is about looking at that in greater detail, said Warwick. I think the aspect has been there hasn't been a really strong need to pause or spend time in the Mid-Murray. You drive through, you cross the river. But now there's this opportunity to wait until it goes dark and see these incredible stars. That is really saying, well, if I'm going to see the stars, I have to stay and spend more time. The stars have always been integral to First Nations people of the region, according to Uncle Ian Carter, who is leading the project's cultural mapping consultation with local communities. The information that we've gathered from them is about country, the water, the river, the celestial stuff. The celestial stuff is timely with stuff about the dark sky and how we are able to contribute our dreaming stories, he said. It's going to bring a better understanding to the First Nations people along the river, and I'm hoping that will also bring with them some ownership and partnership to country. Understanding that they do have a say, and I must commend the Mid-Murray Council for engaging with the Aboriginal people to tell their story as they want. Mid-Murray Council Mayor Simone Bailey said she was particularly excited to have the input of First Nations informing the overall project. Uncle Ian's doing some really great yarning sessions with people up and down throughout Mid-Murray to get those stories down so that we can actually mould that into our planning. It's so exciting for me, she said. When I first came onto council, my concern was we weren't even applying for grants for anything for any of our towns because we didn't have any plans, she added. So we've done the housing plan, the growth plan, and this grant was a big grant, and it means most towns, the bigger towns, will have their own town plans, So it means we're shovel ready for projects and council can start really putting some support in on towns. According to its website, funding for the Tourism Precinct Planning Project has been received by council as part of the Australian Government's $400 million Regional Precincts and Partnerships Program, or RPPP. There are still several more community feedback sessions due to be held at Swanreach, Blanchetown, Morgan, Manham and Palmer in the coming days, with suggestions from all events to be used to inform the final master plan due for release in March 2027. Tim Sagenschnitter of the Canton Community Association was one of a number of attendees at the feedback session at Canberra last week. We put a lot of ideas in. As you can see, there's a lot of sticky notes. We're a fairly active community group up there, so we want to still keep seeing something going on, he said. Members of the Walker Flat and District Progress Association were also present to give their views, providing a number of suggestions as to how to improve their area for the benefit of tourists and locals alike. More information about Mid-Murray's Tourism Precinct Planning Project, as well as other ways to provide feedback, can be found on Council's website. And that concludes the article, Dark Sky, a Jewel in the Crown for Mid-Murray Tourism Plans.
10: And from page 9, an unattributed article, Murray Street Turns Piping Hot. It was a chilly winter's night, but that didn't stop the crowds from coming out to enjoy the procession from the Barossa and District Pipe Band and other groups for this year's Winter Flame. Over 160 participants walked the main street of Tanunda on Saturday, including torchbearers, Highland strongmen and women, Scottish clan groups, RSL Tanunda members, veterans, Highland dancers and, of course, bagpipers and drummers. A new format for the festivities was included this year, which consisted of multiple stops along the parade route for a series of short performances, something that Pipe Major Secretary Alistair McCullum said was very well received. "We were very happy with how the evening went," he said. "People lined the whole street. The crowd, I think, was larger than ever before. The whole event is growing year upon year, and the feedback has been positive." And that was from page 9, Murray Street Turns Piping Hot.
11: From page 4 of the Leader, an unattributed article, Toolunga Park option chosen by council. The Barossa Council came to a decision on the future of Toolunga Park at last week's ordinary meeting. In what CEO Martin McCarthy described as an alternative motion circulated via email, the motion carried noted the community's desire to achieve continued dual use of the oval while acknowledging the risk profile associated with the incompatibility of those uses. Speaking on the motion, Councillor Don Barrett said that on balance, the motion strikes a good position for people to use the facility in the future. "This has been a somewhat long and tortuous path, trodden in relation to Toolunga Park and the people using the facilities there," Councillor Barrett said. "People might not realise it actually goes back to when that oval was first opened back in 1978. And when I go back through the minutes of the Show Society, there were complaints from the footballers of the condition the oval was left in after the horses got on the oval. It's been there since day one. As a council, we have moved through various iterations and we've done some tremendous groundwork, and I thank the CEO and the Deputy CEO for the work they've done over the last 12 to 18 months in relation to this particular item. I've liaised heavily with numerous people within the community, and it's clear to me most people in the community want both on that oval. And in wanting both on that oval, the conversations I have with them, you will not have a perfect venue for equestrian events. You will not have a perfect venue for events. There's got to be some give and take." And that concludes Toolunga Park option chosen by council.
10: And from page 7, NTX Working Group Visit Barossa Co-op, unattributed article. Federal Member for Barker, Tony Passin MP, held a community pop-up information session at Nuriupa on Friday to help raise awareness of Electranet's proposed Northern Transmission Project, NTX, Corridor 5 and its potential impacts on northern Barossa communities. Mr. Passin said the community pop-up session reinforced what he has been hearing for some time. Many local residents are still unaware of the scale and potential impacts of Electranet's proposed NTX Corridor 5. The two public forums at Ebenezer and Udunda have now attracted more than 220 residents, and the conversations at the Brossa Co-op confirmed there remains a strong appetite for information and greater transparency, Mr. Passon said. It is disappointing that so much of the community awareness and engagement effort is being driven by concerned local residents rather than Electranet itself. Communities deserve better from proponents of major infrastructure projects that have the potential to affect businesses, farming operations, the environment and local amenity. I will continue to advocate for open, transparent and meaningful consultation so local residents can access the information they need and have their questions properly answered. The leader contacted Electranet and was advised there are no firm plans for a community forum yet, Re-Corridor 5. And that was from page 9, NTX Working Group Visit Barossa Co-op.
11: From page 8 of the leader, unattributed article, Tanunda Top Town to Come Say Hello. There's even more reasons to laud the Barossa Valley following Tanunda's win of Hello SA's Top Tourism Town Award for 2026. The awards celebrate the value of tourism to regional communities while showcasing the visitor experiences and hospitality of towns and communities throughout South Australia. The Top Tourism Town Award is specifically targeted at towns with a population of over 5,000 people, while remaining focused on recognising the diversity, character and experiences of the town. The Barossa Council Mayor Bim Lange said winning the award is not only fantastic recognition, it also confirms how popular the Tanunda experience is for visitors. The cafes, restaurants, bars and bakeries, through to the small boutiques and large retail stores, all add vibrancy to a town which reflects our Barossa way of life, he said. Tanunda has a rich culture and history with plenty to see and do for all ages, like the Heritage Walk, Inclusive Playground, Main Street and sporting events. It's also a midway stopping point for cyclists riding along the Barossa Trail. And that completes this week's items from the leader. I'm Rob Last, and reading with me today was Trish Rose, and we produced and presented today's readings.

0: Hello, I'm Trish Rose, and reading with me today is Rob Lass. We'll be reading items from the York Peninsula Country Times, dated Tuesday, June the 23rd. And I'm going to start with a front page news from page one. It continues on to page five. It's by Michelle Dorr, Jump in Jetty Funding. Repairs to three York Peninsula jetties have received a major boost, with the state government announcing almost $7.2 million in funding for projects at Ardrossan, Edithburgh and Port Vincent. Infrastructure and Transport Minister Joe Zarkakis announced on Thursday, June 18th, that the government had reached a new funding agreement with the York Peninsula Council for the works at the Ardrossan and Edithburgh jetties. Under the agreement, the projects will be funded on a 70-30 basis by the state government and council, instead of the standard 50-50 split under the South Australian Jetties Renewal Programme. The government has also committed $197,000 towards repairs to the Port Vincent fishing jetty, with the council contributing a matching amount under the usual 50-50 arrangement, bringing the total project value to $394,000. The government will contribute almost $7.2 million towards the three projects. Mr. Zakak said the funding package recognised the significant burden carried by YPC, which was responsible for more than one-third of SA's 31 local government-managed jetties. We have acknowledged the financial pressure this has put on the council, and we are working shoulder to shoulder to ensure these jetties remain safe and open for years to come, he said. In return, the council would be required to meet all other terms and conditions of the SAJRP, including agreeing to non-return periods on the jetty leases. Under the agreement, the Ardrossan and Edithburgh jetties will be subject to a 30-year non-return period, while the Port Vincent jetty has a 15-year non-return period. A YPC spokesperson said the council resolved at a special meeting on May the 6th to amend its funding agreement under the SAJRP to allow additional works to proceed at the Ardrossan and Edithburgh jetties. The decision followed the identification of additional works during construction that were not included in the original scope of the projects. Work on the Ardrossan jetty was expected to be completed in July, with construction at Edithburgh set to begin once the Ardrossan project was finished, the spokesperson said. YPC Chief Executive Andrew Cameron said the partnership with the state government was delivering significant long-term benefits for both residents and visitors. Council is extremely grateful to be working hand-in-hand with the state government on these incredibly important assets that mean so much to both our local community and the many visitors who enjoy them each year, Mr. Cameron said. These jetties are more than just infrastructure. They are valued community spaces, tourism draw cards, and important parts of the York Peninsula lifestyle and identity. When YPC announced the Ardrossan Jetty Pile Replacement Project on June 30th, 2025, it advised the jetty would be closed to the public from late August for about 6 months. The prolonged closure, coupled with the ongoing impact of the algal bloom, has been cited by some local business operators as a factor in reduced visitor numbers, saying they had struggled to attract customers as a result. Mr. Cameron acknowledged the extended construction period had been frustrating for some residents and visitors. However, he said the additional works were necessary to ensure the project was completed to the highest standard and would help safeguard the jetty's future for decades to come. We understand the extended timeframe will cause some angst within the community, particularly for those eager to see the jetties fully reopened, he said. However, it is important that we get this right so these important pieces of infrastructure can be enjoyed safely for generations to come. Council would provide updates to the community as the project progressed, Mr. Cameron said. And that was our first story from pages 1 and 5, Jump in Jetty Funding.
1: From page 4 of York Peninsula Country Times, Inquiry Heartens Heritage Volunteers by Michelle Dorr. Moonta Heritage volunteers are preparing to provide evidence to a parliamentary inquiry into the National Trust of South Australia after South Australia's Legislative Council unanimously voted to investigate the organisation's governance and operations. All 22 members of the council supported the motion last Wednesday, June the 17th. Proposed by MLC Dr. Nicola Santofanti, it calls for an inquiry into the NTSA's governance and operations and a review of the 1955 National Trust of South Australia Act. The inquiry will be conducted by the Environment, Resources and Development Committee, which next meets on June 29th. Dr. Santofanti's move was initially sparked by the shock sacking of all members of the Trust's Moonta Branch Committee on February the 23rd by NTSA Chief Executive Nicolette de Lernia, and the subsequent closure of the town's heritage attractions for much of the period since. Suspended Moonta Branch Committee Chair Sharon Ward said the committee had been encouraged by the vote. The unanimous support from all parties indicates widespread concern among many National Trust branches across South Australia, Mrs. Ward said. It is remarkable that not one politician supported leaving this heritage watchdog to continue its current practices. While the Moonta branch has initiated this action, elected members have received similar concerns and complaints from branches within their electorates. This appeared to be particularly evident in rural areas, she said. We are heartened that the National Trust's administration, governance and structures will be examined. This is an opportunity for the National Trust to modernise its organisation, including safeguards for volunteers dedicated to preserving South Australia's heritage. Committee members were waiting to see the inquiry's terms of reference before preparing a submission. Anyone can lodge a submission, and we hope Moonta locals will also consider doing so, she said. The only downside is that such an inquiry and its recommendations will take time to determine and implement. Mrs. Ward said the committee estimated at least $150,000 in revenue had been lost since the attractions closed and called on the NTSA to take immediate steps to reopen them. It is a reality that the Moonta Committee is still suspended and, as a result, the Moonta Heritage Site is closed, with a flow-on effect on trade for Moonta businesses, she said. A step towards recognising the need for change in good faith would be for the National Trust to reinstate the committee and negotiate a way forward. The parliamentary inquiry comes as the state government continues to seek greater transparency from the NTSA. Request for assets read.

0: that organisations like the National Trust depend on. Mr Gumby said the issues experienced at Moonta were not isolated. Across the state, volunteers and committee members have raised concerns about being asked to fund their own operations and keep branches alive through fundraising efforts, or having very little oversight or accountability from the central organisation, he said. The state government would continue to provide full and unqualified support for the World Heritage bid involving the Burra and Moonta Cornish mining sites. And that includes Inquiry Heartens Heritage volunteers.
1: Our next article starts on page 1 and continues on page 10. It's by Michelle Dore. Water, water everywhere. Ponding problem, heavy rain across York Peninsula last week has prompted residents to speak out about road conditions and stormwater runoff. Wallaroo Mines Cadena resident James Leach is concerned for the safety of his children, Mayor and Hugh, after stormwater surrounded their property on two sides. Like parents everywhere, James Leach and Tennille MacDonald kept a close eye on their children, Maya 4 and Hugh 2, while they play at their Wallaroo Mines home. Unlike many parents, however, they must also contend with the drainage ditches bordering their corner block. Those concerns were heightened after last week's rainfall caused the ditches to overflow. It's lucky I had put up a fence because our young one, Hugh, will run straight for it, Mr. Leach said. The water has got into our shed before and we have almost lost vehicle access to the property. The couple who have lived at the property for about 7 years are among residents who have pushed Copper Coast Council to upgrade the stormwater drainage system feeding into the West Terrace and Paulson Road area from Drain Road. Mr. Leach said that the drainage ditch on Paulson Road should be more clearly marked. There's no depth indication to say how deep it is and no clear markings on where it actually is, he said. We've got to always be aware if our gates are shut and the shed is shut so that the kids don't go out the front, just in case. Mr. Leach said he was also concerned about the safety of Wallaroo Mines primary school students who walked or rode their bikes past the ditch. They could easily slip in and they're curious, he said. From our yard down, it's probably almost 2 metres deep. It's just a steep slope. There's nothing to stop anyone from getting in there. He said residents were also concerned about mosquitoes breeding in stagnant water that remained in the drainage ditch for months after rain. The council responds, exercise reasonable care. A Copper Coast Council spokesman said Cadena was experiencing its wettest June since June 1991. High intensity rainfall events, temporary ponding, and localised flooding can occur within stormwater infrastructure, including swale drains, detention basins, and retention basins, he said. These assets are designed to convey and temporarily store stormwater as part of the drainage system and may contain rapidly rising water, slippery surfaces, and other hazards during and immediate following rainfall. For events. Members of the public are advised to exercise reasonable care for their own safety when in the vicinity of stormwater infrastructure. The spokesperson said the Paulson Road Basin was pumped on the afternoon of June the 19th and for about 8 hours on June the 20th. Council estimates more than 1 million litres have already been removed from the system, he said. Council is isolating the Paulson Road drain and continuing to pump water levels down. Recent upgrades to the stormwater network servicing Paulson Road and the Cadena CBD had delivered positive results, the spokesperson said. These works have seen positive outcomes with no floodwater ingress to residential properties reported on this occasion. And that was from page 1 and 10, Water, Water Everywhere.
0: From page 9 of York Peninsula Country Times, Salt Shock. Salinity Shift Raises Questions by Ned Thomas. Scientists and government authorities are at odds over what a noticeable shift in desalination monitoring data is really showing. The Adelaide desalination plant at Lonsdale has come under renewed scrutiny following months of debate about the cause of the harmful algal bloom which has affected South Australian waters. Public attention intensified after a heated exchange between York Peninsula residents and Department for Environment and Water representatives.

0: representatives at an algal bloom forum in Moonta in April. Some community members have alleged the desalination plant, which discharges highly concentrated brine into Gulf St Vincent, contributed to triggering the bloom, which has spread across SA waters since March 2025. However, the state government and environmental agencies maintain there is no evidence linking the plant to the outbreak. The Adelaide desalination plant is one of the most heavily monitored pieces of infrastructure in South Australia. According to both SA Water and the Environment Protection Authority, the facility has remained compliant with its environmental licence throughout its operation. From 2011 until late 2022, salinity readings near the plant's discharge zone remained relatively stable. Then the line jumps. By early 2023, reported salinity values had shifted upwards by almost 4 parts per thousand and have largely remained there ever since. Following discussions with Dr. Kampf, the EPA confirmed the method used to convert conductivity measurements into salinity values changed during late 2022. It has since advised historical reporting will be reverted to the previous calculation method to maintain consistency across the long-term data set. However, Dr. Kempf argues the explanation does not fully resolve the issue. Salinity values greater than 40 parts per thousand at the discharge are incorrect and inconsistent with previous calibrated measurements, he said. For Dr. Kempf, the abrupt nature of the change raises questions. Such jumps do not occur in nature, he said. There is only one true and correct salinity that should be reported. In a separate interview discussing South Australia's harmful algal bloom, Dr. Kempf noted salinity levels above 40 parts per thousand were typically associated with naturally hypersaline waters in the Upper Spencer Gulf, not off Adelaide's coast. Dr. Kempf said the issue was not simply about a graph. He argued salinity monitoring sat at the heart of the plant's environmental licence and therefore must be accurate. If you observe a discrepancy between your salinities and the true salinities, then that needs to be investigated, he said. Dr. Kempf said salinity monitoring existed because highly concentrated desalination brine could pose risks to marine ecosystems if it was not adequately diluted. Without dilution, there is a risk that the desal brine creeps along the seafloor and forms what we call a brine underflow, he said. That kills off any marine life coming into contact with it. He said particular attention should be paid during dodge tides, a South Australian term used to describe periods of exceptionally weak tidal movement. According to the Bureau of Meteorology, dodge tides are associated with very weak neap tides and minimal rise and fall in sea level over 1 or 2 days. Dr. Kempf said weaker water movement during these periods could reduce natural mixing around discharge areas if diffuser systems were not performing as intended. While the interpretation of the data remains contested, both SA Water and the EPA are unequivocal on one point. The Adelaide desalination plant remains compliant with its environmental licence. SA Water says ambient salinity levels are monitored every 10 minutes using conductivity probes and that the plant has never exceeded the requirement to remain within 1.3 parts per thousand of background conditions at the edge of the mixing zone. To date, the plant has never exceeded this limit, an SA Water spokesperson said. The EPA has reached the same conclusion. The ADP has continued to remain compliant with its licence with the salinity difference between the intake monitoring point and discharge monitoring point remaining less than 1.3 parts per thousand. The spokesperson said salinity in the marine environment was typically about 35 parts per thousand and noted it routinely monitored salinity throughout South Australia's coastal waters through its Aquatic Ecosystems Condition Reporting Program. SA Water has also stressed the monitoring network was never intended to track long-term environmental trends across Gulf St Vincent. That distinction may sit at the heart of the debate. For regulators, a monitoring system exists to ensure the desalination plant remains within licence limits. For Dr. Kempf, the same data set may also provide insights into problems within the monitoring record itself. One interpretation sees a compliance tool functioning exactly as intended. The other sees an unresolved anomaly hidden within a decade of publicly reported data. Whether the apparent jump reflects a calculation issue, a monitoring anomaly, broader environmental change, or some combination of factors remains unresolved. What is beyond dispute is the graph. For more than a decade, the line remained largely flat, then it spiked upwards. Dr. Kempf and authorities still disagree on why. And that concludes Salt Shock, Salinity Shift Raises Questions. And also from page 9, what the graph shows. The graph tracks reported salinity levels near the Adelaide desalination plant's brine discharge using publicly available EPA monitoring data compiled by marine scientist Dr. Joachim Kempf. For most of the record, which spans 2011 to 25, reported salinity levels fluctuate within a relatively narrow band, between about 36 and 37 parts per thousand. Around late 22 and 23, the pattern changes. Instead of continuing within the previous range, the report values shift upwards and remain at a high level. Since then, salinity readings have generally been reported at about 40 per thousand. The graph does not explain why the change occurred. It simply shows the long-term pattern before 23 differs markedly from the pattern recorded afterwards. And that completes this week's items from the York Peninsula Country Times. I'm Rob Last, and Trish Rose and I produced and presented today's readings. Thanks for listening.
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0: Hello and welcome to Time of Your Life, recorded in the studios of Vision Australia Radio Geelong. It's great to have you with us. My name is Annie Bieniak and today I am joined by Lorraine McBride and Steve Neuhofer. Here's over to Lorraine for our first article.
1: This article is titled Distraction Fraud Warning, written by Brett de Brits from National Seniors. A recent court case in New South Wales highlights a growing scam that is targeting seniors across Australia. A Romanian man, Vasily Bombonel, was sentenced to jail in late May 2026 for his role in a coordinated distraction fraud operation targeting older shoppers. The 30-year-old pleaded guilty to 25 offences involving 13 victims aged between 55 and 90. After a crime spree across shopping centres in Sydney, the Illawarra and regional New South Wales, court documents revealed the scam involved approaching elderly shoppers in car parks or supermarkets and creating a distraction. In some cases, victims were told they had dropped money. In others, they were jostled or engaged in conversation. While the victim's attention was diverted, an accomplice would steal their bank cards. The stolen cards were then quickly used to withdraw cash or make purchases. In total, more than $27,000 was taken from victims in just a few weeks. This case should serve as a clear warning. Scams are becoming increasingly organised and sophisticated and are targeting older Australians in everyday settings such as supermarkets and car parks. National Seniors Australia advises a simple but powerful approach to avoiding scams. Stop, check, reject. Stop. If something feels unusual or rushed, pause. Scammers rely on creating urgency or confusion. Check. 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Ask someone you trust or contact the organisation directly. Reject. If unsure, walk away, hang up or block contact. In physical situations such as the supermarket scam, the same principles apply. 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Keep your handbag, wallet and card secure at all times. 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NSA offers helpful resources and a free guide on recognising and avoiding scams. Stay informed and alert is the best defence. As this case shows, scams can happen anywhere, but with awareness and caution, you can significantly reduce your risk. This article, titled Distraction Fraud Warning, was from National Seniors Australia.
0: This article, Italy Embraces Its Expert Retirees, is from National Seniors Australia as well, written by Brett de Brits from June this year. In cities across Italy, it's very common to see retired men with their hands clasped behind their backs, quietly observing construction sites and offering an occasional unsolicited comment about the project. These men are known as umarel, a light-hearted term from the Bolognese dialect meaning little man. First popularised in 2005 by writer Danilo Masotti, the word umarel has become recognised as part of Italian culture and now appears in dictionaries. And the things these men do is now being taken seriously as a form of civic engagement. In April 2026, Turin City Council approved a proposal to formally involve umarel as volunteer monitors of public construction projects. The initiative aims to harness the experience of retirees, many of whom previously worked in engineering, construction or urban planning, to help oversee the city's growing number of public works. Under the Turin plan, umarel will not have enforcement powers. Instead, they will act as an extra pair of eyes and ears for the council, reporting safety concerns, delays or irregularities to municipal authorities. The proposal was put forward by a councillor, Simone Fisolo, who argued that the city lacks sufficient staff to monitor all public works effectively, while retirees represent an untapped civic resource. The program will be reviewed after 6 months to assess its effectiveness. Turin is not the first Italian municipality to try this case. A small town of Villa Santa, near Monza, launched a similar scheme in 2024 with positive results. There, a small number of retirees were assigned specific neighbourhoods and asked to check on roadworks, parks and public lighting, reporting problems rather than offering on-site advice. Participants described the role as giving them a renewed sense of usefulness and connection to their community. These initiatives sit within Italy's broader focus on active ageing, encouraging older citizens to remain socially engaged and valued after retirement. With Italy having one of the oldest populations in Europe, local governments are exploring low-cost ways to involve seniors in community life while improving public services. For seniors elsewhere, including Australia, the story offers a gentle reminder that participation does not end at retirement and that communities often benefit most when older voices are still heard. This article is from National Seniors Australia, written by Brett de Brits. Italy embraces its retirees.
1: This article is titled Love Story, From Childhood Sweethearts to Soulmates, from abc.net.au. Campbell Priest and Tiana Storm met as 9-year-olds on the day his family moved from Auckland to the Gold Coast. They lost contact at 13, but never forgot each other. Campbell said, "My parents moved to Australia for a fresh start. They found a place in Labrador on the Gold Coast. The first night we were there, right around dinner time, the entire complex worth of kids, about 10 children, all came knocking at the door, insisting we come outside to meet everyone. I don't remember if me and Tiana talked that night, but I spotted her and was stunned at her beauty. I was kind of in love from that moment, to be honest." Tiana said, "I grew up in a single-parent household and I spent a lot of time at my grandma's house in Labrador. I always enjoyed being around the other kids there, playing spotlight and those sorts of things. There were lots of siblings in that place, so I had a lot of friends, but was also a bit of an outsider. When Campbell moved in, everything changed for me because we had this unspoken familiarity with each other and connected so deeply. I had somebody who I felt safe with and I didn't feel like an outsider in the same way I had before. Campbell never partook in peer pressure or indulged in any nasty behaviour for the sake of fitting in with other kids, and I really appreciated that. I felt like there was a deep understanding of what it felt like to be an outsider. Campbell said, "When we were starting high school, I'd made it into the Rugby Excellence program. I grew up in New Zealand and wanted to be an All Black. I used to be very good at rugby, and I believed that's what my future career would be, so I was fixated on that. I ended up shifting schools because they had a rugby program at a different school, so we moved, and I lost touch with Tiana." Tiana said, "It was a time before every 13-year-old had a mobile phone and social media, so we went many years without speaking. One night in 2022, I had a dream about Campbell. He was in my apartment, sitting on the couch, and we'd just been talking. I didn't know what we had been speaking about, but it felt warm and familiar, just like when we were kids. It reminded me how special it was to be connected with him. So after 12 years of not seeing each other, I found his very inactive Facebook account and sent him a message." Campbell said, "I was talking with my boxing coach one day about how it's difficult to find someone who you have that deep emotional connection with. I was like, there is this one person that I've been deeply in love with since I was 9 years old. Then 3 days later, she had that dream and messaged me, and a week later, we finally got to re-meet each other." Tiana said, "Campbell came to my apartment with pizza and red wine. It was like we were meeting each other for the first time, kind of a blind date, because we were seeing each other for the first time as adults. But it was beautiful, and we instantly fell into this warmth and safety. We planned to have our second date a couple of days later, and after 12 years of being apart, we kind of couldn't let go of each other." Campbell said, "We were hanging out all the time, so much so that we ended up moving in together after about a month and a half. It felt like we'd never spent time apart, and we were already in a 10-year-long relationship at that point. Tiana said, earlier this year, we moved to Batemans Bay. We put the dog and the cat in the car and drove 12 hours, and a couple of days later, I had to fly back to the Gold Coast because I still had some work commitments up there. Campbell was going to stay with the animals. Mum told me she had organised a catch-up with a family friend who still lives in the housing complex where Campbell and I met. I was like, OK, sounds good. Campbell said, I came up with a plan to propose at the complex. I basically lined the whole complex with tea light candles, and then in specific spots where we had core memories together, a bigger coloured candle with a rose that would have a note attached to it. I spoke to all the people in the complex, and thankfully there were still a few I knew from when I was there. Because I was setting up 480 candles, I pretty much got everyone in on it. Tiana said, I definitely think being engaged has strengthened our bond. There's a part of me that wants to be the very best version of myself because we're in it together now. And that article was called Love Story from Childhood Sweethearts to Soulmates from abc.news.
0: And this article is from The Senior. It's written by Phoebe Looms, and the headline is How a Complete Stranger Catapulted This Teacher into the National Spotlight. After creating a program to serve hot lunches to thousands of Tasmanian schoolchildren, a fan secretly nominated former Hobart schoolteacher Julie Dunbarnon for one of Australia's most prestigious awards. The experience has been very humbling, and it's also opened a few doors that probably were going to be difficult to open, she said, the 2026 winner now of Tasmanian Senior Australian of the Year. But 5 months after winning the title for her work serving hot, sit-down lunches to thousands of Tasmanian students, Dunbarton still has no idea who nominated her for the prize. I'm not 100% sure, she said, but I've had my guesses. It's a type of kindness, isn't it? Thinking of someone else and congratulating them on what they've done. After 31 years as a home economics teacher, Dunbarton began to notice children's lunchboxes were often stuffed with ultra-processed food as busy parents opted for simple solutions. Party pies, chicken nuggets from the canteen would also rule supreme for kids' eyes and tummies over the vegetables and fresh fruit. I just saw the gradual decline in what children had in their school lunchboxes, she said of this, what spurred her to make the change. We realised we were fighting a losing battle. In 2010, Dunbarton became the executive officer of an organisation working to create more healthy options in school canteens around Tassie, the whole state. This evolved to become School Food Matters, a successful program offering free sit-down lunches for school children across the whole state. It's now running in 60 government schools with the aim to branch into all Tasmanian schools in the future. While having a hot lunch served at school might seem unusual to some who grew up in the Vegemite sandwiches and fruit juice poppers, Dunbarton said Australia's lack of sit-down lunch programs, when compared to other nations, does make us an outlier. Australia is one of the few countries in the OECD countries that still relies very much on children bringing food from home, she said. People are quite amazed that Australia, being quite a wealthy country, has got such a record with children not being able to access food. Schools using the program say students are more engaged and better able to concentrate through the afternoon, with some even changing their lesson structure to take advantage of improved learning in the afternoon. The program also supports Tasmanian farmers with its target of using 75% local produce and employs disadvantaged young people to serve the food. Dunbarton said winning the 2026 Tasmanian Senior Australian of the Year has pushed the organisation forward, and she dreams of taking school lunch matters nationwide. The National Australia Day Council is calling on Australians to nominate that inspiring person in their life to be the next Australian of the Year. You do not need to personally know someone to nominate them for Australian of the Year, and many previous nominees have been put forward by strangers, inspired by their role in the community. To nominate someone, you simply need to explain who your nominee is, what they have achieved, and why it matters to you. There are four categories recognising Australians each year, with Australian of the Year, Senior Australian of the Year for people aged 65 and over, Young Australian of the Year between 16 and 30 years old, and Australia's Local Hero. Nominees are then selected by each state or territory, and winners represent their state at the National Awards announcement planned for January the 25th, 2027. And this article is from thesenior.com. It's written by Phoebe Looms, and it's written from June this year, how a complete stranger capitulated this teacher into the national spotlight.
1: This article from thesenior.com.au is titled The Major Catch for Over 55s in Australia's New Social Media Laws, written by Desiree Savage in June this year. A federal MP fears older Australians and minority groups will be worse off if new media laws pass through Parliament this winter. Shadow Assistant Minister for Health and Aged Care, Karen Little, is concerned the way the News Bargaining Incentive, NBI, is structured will favour larger metro newsrooms and see our nation's independent media landscape shrink. We need to defend Australia's small independent specialist newsrooms to ensure the communication of news on issues ranging from retirement income and aged care to elder abuse and disability services is available for special interest groups like older Australians, said Little, a former news and current affairs journalist. For this audience, quality independent journalism isn't a convenience, but a necessity. Around 91% of people aged 55 and older now access news and information online, up from 87% in 2024. The 2026 data from the Australian Communications and Media Authority showed over 55s to be the largest growth demographic for digital news access. The federal government's NBI aims to make the media giants behind Facebook, Google and TikTok to compensate Australian news publishers or face a levy of 2.25% of their local venue. It closes loopholes in the incentive's predecessor, the News Media Bargaining Code, which saw social media companies sidestep the laws and remove local news from their platforms. The new laws would also add extra weight to those in regional or remote areas, or those serving specific audiences such as First Nations or culturally and linguistically diverse readers. They were on public exhibition in May, with submissions now closed, and will be introduced to Parliament during the winter sitting period. Social media is the most popular way for Australians to find and consume news, according to the University of South Australia researchers, with over 16 million active Australian users on the Facebook app alone. A 2025 study led by lecturer Cameron McTernan examined more than 86,000 Facebook posts from Australian print, digital and TV newsrooms from 2010 to 2022. McTernan, who specialises in social media, political communication and media industries, said social media platforms have become a double-edged sword for the news economy. While social media can provide better discoverability of news, it also competes with traditional outlets for revenue, he said. The two competing industries are struggling to find a cooperative path forward, and ultimately that hurts newsrooms a lot more than tech firms, and ultimately it hurts all of us. The local and independent news association released a joint statement with 11 other independent media organisations calling for amendments to the legislation to better serve small, independent, multicultural and regional news publishers. They are pushing for digital media giants to be forced to include smaller publishers in their bargaining agreements, plus a direct distribution of levy funds, among other things. In April, Prime Minister Anthony Albanese labelled journalists as the lifeblood of Australia's media sector. They play a vital role in keeping communities informed about the news that matters to them, he said. Local news matters to local communities, and these stories can't be told without Australian journalists. My government will always back Australian journalists and Australian news. This article from thesenior.com.au is called Major Catch for Over 55s in Australia's New Social Media Laws.
0: This article is from National Seniors Australia. It is headlined, Health Costs Hit Some Harder Than Others. Several years ago, in the midst of the cost of living crisis, National Seniors Australia, NSA, surveyed around 6,000 older Australians about the things that they went without because of cost. One question asked whether in recent years the cost of healthcare had made people hesitate about accessing the care they needed or had prevented access altogether. Readers may recall some of the shocking findings, including 20% of older people going without dental checkups, 24% going without dental treatment, 26% of those who needed mental health care going without it, all because of the cost. Even for healthcare items, most of us would expect to be relatively accessible, such as prescription medication, GP appointments, but the cost still prevented 5 to 7% of older people from accessing them. The NSA research team has burrowed deeper into these numbers to explore how cost affects different subgroups of older Australians. The numbers show that people dependent on Centrelink payments or other government pensions and those with lower levels of savings and investments are far more likely to go without healthcare than other groups. The numbers show why NSA continues to campaign for additional concessions and relief for older Australians in the lowest wealth brackets, including a seniors dental benefits scheme and pensioner extras concession cards. Less in the bank often means less healthcare for people. One of the socio-demographic traits we always ask in our National Seniors Social Survey is the level of savings and investments that our survey respondents have, aside from their primary home and belongings. The first infographic shows in this article, and it illustrates why this is such a useful question to ask. We grouped respondents into five groups based on the information: people with less than $100,000 in savings and investment, people with $100,000 to $200,000, and $200,000 to $500,000, $500,000 to $750,000, and over $750,000. When we calculated the percentage of each who had gone without the healthcare they needed because of cost, and as can be seen, the percentage who went without was the highest, or the less than $100,000 group, for all 10 kinds of healthcare. The percentage was lowest for the highest groups. The biggest difference between these groups is for dental treatment. While 9% of people in the top savings bracket didn't access this because of cost, a whopping 43% in the bottom bracket couldn't get the dental treatment they needed because they could not afford it. Dental checkups were prohibitively expensive for 38% of the lowest group, and allied health appointments were missed by 31% of them, or almost a third. Following the same pattern, the percentage decreased as savings levels increased amongst the in-between groups, with just a couple of minor exceptions. Having said that, the numbers still show that older people at all savings and investment levels sometimes go without the healthcare they need, which is a shocking fact in itself. But the numbers clearly emphasise the importance of ensuring that our care system is calibrated to ensure that older persons doing it tough get supported. Pensioners go without care more. The trend is even more stark when we look at wealth based on income rather than savings and investments. In the second graph that's available in the written article, we see the divided sample into two groups. Those with sole income was the age pension or another government pension, payment or allowance, versus the people who drew any income from other sources such as superannuation or from wages. More than half, 51% to be clear, of those solely dependent on government payments missed out on dental treatments because of the cost. Almost half, 46%, missed out on dental checkups and mental health appointments. Again, some people receiving other sources of income also missed out for every kind of healthcare we asked about, which is never acceptable in a country like Australia. But the proportions of them were lower. More women and people in regional, rural and remote areas are blocked by cost. The final two infographics do compare the experiences of women to men. The experiences also of city dwellers to those in the regional areas. On all measures, women went without the healthcare they needed more often than men, and people from rural and remote locations also fared worse on all measures than those from metro locations. But in all three cases, people from regional locations fell in between the two. Both these infographics show us there are still healthcare disparities in Australia associated with demographic traits and social differences. And this article is titled Health Costs Hit Some Harder Than Others. It's from National Seniors Australia and there's no author attributed. That brings us to the end of Time of Your Life for this week. I'm Annie Bieniek and I have been joined today by Lorraine McBride and Steve Nieuwenhofer. We look forward to your company again at the same time next week on Vision Australia Radio, VA Radio Digital and online at varadio.org.
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I'm Cameron Stark, and I'll be your reader for today. Today's program includes items on special school allocations and NDIS concessions. Our first story today comes from ABC Online and is titled, Concerns Raised About Teacher Training for Special Schools as Allocations Are Unfulfilled. This is written by Liana Walker. A former special school principal has raised concerns around training and recruitment, as data from the education departments shows state-run special schools have fewer than their allocated number of full-time teachers. The data, provided by Education Minister John Paul Langbrook, in response to a question on notice about staffing allocations, showed out of the 2,049.2 full-time equivalent, FTE, teachers allocated to special schools across the state in April, 1,896.1 of those roles had been filled, 92.5% of the allocation. For comparison, mainstream primary schools have 102.8% of the allocation filled, secondary schools have 97.8%, and mixed primary secondary schools have 99%. Central Queensland, which has four special schools, has the lowest fulfillment with 93.4 full-time equivalent teachers out of the 110.7 allocated, 84.4%. The region also has the lowest teacher allocation fulfillment across all schooling types in the state at 96.7%. In the question response, Mr. Langbrook said the variance was not a direct measure of workforce shortage, and that schools had the autonomy to make resourcing decisions within their allocation. Queensland Association of Special Education Leaders President, Andrew Thompson, said being down even one teacher, particularly in small schools, could have a flow-on effect. It can have a bit of an impact where you've got kids with complex needs, ASD kids who struggle with a change of environment, or a change of teacher or teacher aide with that class, Mr. Thompson said. But he said in mainstream schools, which typically had classroom sizes upwards of 20 students, being down teachers also had a great impact, especially if those shortages were of specialised subject high school teachers. However, during flu season, when schools relied on relief teachers, special school relief teachers were less widely available than mainstream, he said. Work does become a problem when you engage a relief teacher who has very little or no special education background or understanding, he said. More often than not, the teacher aide in that class carries a fair load of the day. Mr. Thompson, a former special school principal, said recruitment had been a challenge for special schools for several years. Up until about maybe 3 years ago, a number of universities ran specific special education degrees as part of their initial teacher education programs, Mr. Thompson said. Those have since stopped, so people now studying initial teacher education programs have very little exposure to special education and students with complex needs. Mr. Thompson said it was also difficult for student teachers to complete their practical assessment in special schools. One of the challenges we have with some of our universities at the moment is if you do get a teacher to do a practicium in a special school, they're often not allowed to finish their last practicium in that school, he said. There's some talk or consideration or some thought around the curriculum delivery might not be as robust or as rigorous as it could be in a mainstream school. So, often, student teachers would have to go to a mainstream school to finish their last practicium. And of course, if that school's got some vacancies, they're more than likely to find a way so that person can stay within that school. Australian Association of Special Education President Dr. Tracy Chamlin noted the Australian Professional Standards for Teachers included a requirement to cater to the diverse learning needs of students, but said specialised programs could go a step further. There are definitely some specialised skill sets and pedagogical understandings that teachers who have gone through a special education training will be better able to do, Dr. Chamlin said. It's about understanding students with disability and the types of support systems that they might need to ensure that they are getting the quality education they deserve. Tony Banfield is the executive principal at the Sycamore School, which is a private independent special school for students with autism.
While the school is not part of the state system, she said the number of job applications they received had also been decreasing over the past few years. We're finding that while there's a teacher shortage and a lower recruitment pool, the quality of some of our applicants are actually quite exceptional, she said. She said increased public awareness around neurodivergence had also resulted in teachers with autism also applying for jobs. Ms. Banfield said as a private school, they were able to get the required number of teachers, which she said was important for students, carers, and parents. The reason it's important to have a full complement of your staff, including teachers, is to provide that continuity of learning for all the students in the school, she said. Across the state, there are 46 special schools in operation, with an additional 7 due to be built in the coming years. The plan to build more schools comes despite a recommendation from the 2023 Disability Royal Commission to phase out segregated special schools by 2051. The commissioners were split on that recommendation. However, they agreed the current system could not continue. Mr. Langbrook said the new special schools were to help increase enrollment demand, which has risen 47% since 2019. To attract and retain teachers, the department offers a range of initiatives, including incentive programs, relocation packages, and other support for both new and experienced teachers, Mr. Langbrook said. The Crisafulli government is also delivering a new professional learning program in partnership with 2 universities for teachers to gain more qualifications to confidently manage students with diverse learning needs. Mr. Thompson added that the commission also recommended deepening the content of special education in teacher education programs for teachers in both mainstream and special schools. Let's have a look at the content that sits within the initial teacher education programs and just make sure that we have some greater depth of special education, pedagogy, and skills, and the things that really support people working with those very unique students to make sure that when they hit the ground, they're much better prepared than they currently are, he said. And that story was titled, Concerns Raised About Teacher Training for Special Schools as Allocations Are Unfilled. And that was written by Liana Walker. Our next story comes from Link Online Magazine, page 19, and is titled, Women with Disability Face Greater Barriers. Domestic and family violence is not experienced equally. For women with disability, the risks are higher, the abuse is often more complex, and the barriers to support can be significant. Research shows that women with disability experience domestic and family violence at higher rates than women without disability. In Australia, an estimated 64% of women with disability have experienced violence, compared to 45% of women without disability, as at the Australian Institute of Health and Welfare 2022. The violence itself may also look different. It can occur across multiple settings and may involve a wider range of people who choose to use violence, including partners, carers, family members, or support workers. In practice, this can make recognition more difficult. Abuse may be subtle, embedded in everyday interactions, or linked to dependency on care and support. Women may also face additional barriers when seeking help, including inaccessible services, fear of losing essential support, or not being believed. For frontline workers, this means that responding effectively requires more than awareness. It requires an understanding of how disability can shape both the experience of violence and the pathway to support. DV Alert's one-day Women with Disability-focused workshop is designed to build on existing knowledge and support frontline workers to deepen their response. The workshop explores how domestic and family violence may present for women with disability, the barriers they may face, and how to respond in the ways that are safe, respectful, and appropriate. The goal is not to have all the answers, but to recognize when something may not be right, and to respond in a way that supports safety and dignity. Because sometimes, what matters most is not what is said, but what is recognized. DV Alert is funded by the Department of Social Services and delivered on behalf of Lifeline Australia. Training is offered at no cost to eligible frontline workers, with financial assistance or travel reimbursements or staff backfill available in some circumstances. To learn more about the upcoming workshops and delivery options, visit www.dvalert.org.au.
And that piece was titled Women with Disability Face Greater Barriers. Our next story is titled Queensland Charity Closes Life-Changing NDIS Employment Support Program, The Orca Project. This was written by Sarah Richards. A charity that supported 90 young people with disability to become workplace ready last year will close its National Disability Insurance Scheme, the NDIS, employment service. Ollie Evans joined the Orca Project, run by Wesley Mission Queensland, about 6 months ago after leaving high school. The 18-year-old has autism and a rare chromosomal condition that impacts his cognition, speech, motor skills, and overall health. His mother, Natalie Evans, said the Brisbane-based project had been life-changing for her son, who had dreamt of working in data security. "He's got these splinter skills in IT where he can do amazing things," she said. "But he's also got some real challenges, so we were trying to find through the Orca project where he could use his skill set." The project began in 2018, offering a 2-year post-school training program that supports young people with disability with training and work experience across 3 different locations. Last year, the NDIS service supported 90 young people with disability with more than 300 work experience placements, according to the charity's annual report. The program's participants used their NDIS funding to be a part of it. In May, the charity told participants and their families the project will end on June 26th due to the increasingly complex NDIS environment. The national scheme is undergoing an overhaul aimed at reducing its $50 billion a year costs, with the federal government announcing cuts in April. Ms. Evans had been feeling hopeful about her son's life, but since hearing the Orca program would be ceasing, she said she had lost hope. "My heart is broken, not only for Ollie, but for all the other families. It has been difficult for her son to process the news. I don't think it's quite hit him yet," she said. "It's hard sometimes for him to find his words and all the right words in the right way. But he said things like, 'I'm so disappointed, I'm so sad.'" Since Claire Rusterholtz began attending the Orca Project earlier this year, her confidence had grown. The 16-year-old has Williams syndrome, an intellectual disability that impacts around 1 in every 10,000 people worldwide. She had been attending the project while she finishes repeating grade 10. Her mother, Jenny Roberts, said she had signed her daughter up for the program to help her get a job. During one of her work placements through the project, the high schooler learned how to catch a train. "That was really good, and we really noticed increasing confidence for her around that," Ms. Roberts said. She said they were both shocked and devastated after hearing the program was ceasing. "We had no idea that the program was in difficulty," Ms. Roberts said. "I immediately wrote back to them and said, 'Well, what are we supposed to do now?'" She said her daughter was worried about her future. "Claire is not work ready," Ms. Roberts said. "She needs a bit of help to get work. She can't compete in an open job market." Wesley Mission Queensland provided participants a list of different organisations that offered similar programs. But Ms. Roberts said the other programs were more expensive than the Orca Project. "We've gone from being able to afford 2 days a week for 2 years to being able to afford 1 day a week for less than 6 months," she said. A Wesley Mission Queensland spokesperson said it was a difficult decision. The not-for-profit organisation told the ABC in a statement it regularly reviewed its services to ensure they were balancing impact with long-term sustainability. "The NDIS environment is becoming increasingly complex, with rising costs and ongoing changes to funding models, compliance and regulations, making long-term sustainability a significant challenge across the sector," the spokesperson said. "We are saddened by the impact this closure and other changes across the sector are having on families and young people with disabilities." The charity had hoped to transition the service to another provider to allow participants the opportunity to continue with the program. "Despite our best efforts, this did not proceed," the spokesperson said. "All participants have been offered support to identify other opportunities and suitable training programs." A spokesperson for the National Disability Insurance Agency, the NDIA, which implements the NDIS, said the scheme funds eligible individuals to have the choice and control over services, and that it does not directly fund providers. "The NDIS supports thousands of people with a disability to build their work capacity and their skills,
to find and keep a job, the spokesperson said. Since July 2024, the number of participants receiving funding towards employment support had increased by 58%. Ms. Evans, an occupational therapist, said she is now concerned about the wider disability support sector. With the NDIS funding cuts, there's nothing much coming up, she said. I would really like the NDIS to provide proper funding to invest in these services that are actually delivering outcomes. Ms. Evans is now considering reducing her work hours to be with her son if she is unable to find an alternative employment support program. Ollie isn't someone that could just go along to a normal disability employment service, she said. He really needs a bit more support to transition into employment. And that story was titled, Queensland Charity Closes Life-Changing NDIS Employment Support Program, The Orca Project. And it was written by Sarah Richards. On Vision Australia Radio and across the Reading Radio Network, you're listening to What's News in Disability. Our next story from ABC Online is titled, Albanese Government Gives Ground on Tax, but how much will it have to cede on the NDIS? This is written by Michelle Grattan. Only a little more than a year into its second term, and with Pauline Hanson turning politics upside down, the Albanese government finds itself in policy quicksand on three core issues: its budget tax reforms, its wrestle to curb the National Disability Insurance Scheme, and the electorally sensitive area of migration. On Thursday, the government announced changes to its tax package, worth $475 million over the forward estimates, yet to be legislated. While the budget itself indicated there would be consultations with stakeholders on the details, the measures aim to

while others will wait. The government says its changes mean all 2.7 million active small businesses will be eligible for the capital gains tax concessions. The threshold is being lifted from $2 million turnover to $10 million. The government is also proposing special arrangements for startups that are innovative. In addition, it is seeking to put to bed the scare campaign about a death tax by exempting all kinds of testamentary trusts from its planned 30% tax on discretionary trust distributions. The legislation currently before Parliament doesn't cover trusts. That will come later. The government will amend its tax legislation in the Senate to provide more certainty on the details. The current version leaves much up to the Treasurer's discretion. In what will be an intense fortnight of sitting, beginning Monday, ahead of the winter parliamentary break, the government's wish is to get through both its tax legislations, encompassing reforms to negative gearing and capital gains tax, and including the Working Australians Tax Offset, and its NDIS reform legislation. It is looking to the Greens as partners to pass the tax reforms, even though the Greens have criticisms of the negative gearing grandfathering, and to the Coalition to be the dance partner on the NDIS legislation. There has also been speculation about a possible opposition Greens deal to extend both the Senate inquiry into tax, which the Coalition would like to do, and the inquiry into the NDIS that the Greens want to run longer, but the prospect of such deals seems to have faded. The NDIS legislation sets the framework for a more restricted scheme, with its costs growing at only 2% annually over the next 4 years, rising to about 10% after that, compared to the present 10%. The government says the measures in its bill will fight fraud and stop rorts, slow rapid cost increases, and make eligibility requirements clearer. The critics say they will worsen the lives of vulnerable people. As happened with the government's reform push last term, the states are reluctant to pull their weight in taking on sufficient responsibility as the Commonwealth cuts back. They are collectively jacking up. The federal government thinks, or hopes, this is posturing. Equally, if not more, damaging for the government has been the evidence at the Senate inquiry, with heart-tugging stories of people potentially disadvantaged by the cutbacks to come. Reform to the scheme will take years, so the government can expect a drawn-out, concerted campaign for it to soften its stance. But the more it does, the longer it takes to put in place state government supports to fill gaps, the less the prospect of meeting the financial targets, especially that highly ambitious one of an annual cost increase of only 2%. Reform of the NDIS is at the heart of the budget savings, and slippage would have serious fiscal consequences. Despite its hopes of securing the NDIS legislation in the coming sitting, the expectation is that the government faces the prospect of having to accept a longer inquiry. The reform task in migration is less acknowledged by the government, but also imperative. On Thursday, the latest national overseas migration numbers for the 2025 calendar year were released, a total of 301,000. The NOM is the net gain or loss of population through international migration to and from Australia. Although it has come down from the stratospheric annual peak of about 550,000 it reached post-pandemic, the levels of the last several quarters suggest the NOM is settling at around 300,000 annually. That is well above the about 225,000 that has been the long-run average forecast. For political and substantive reasons, the government knows the NOM has to be shaved. The opposition is committed to slashing immigration. It has not released a number by which it would cut it, although it has set a ceiling for the NOM at the number of homes completed in the year before, currently about 170,000. More importantly, in political terms, immigration is a springboard for One Nation. A suite of issues around immigration needs review by the government. But as has happened with tax policy and NDIS reform, there are complications wherever it looks. Reducing immigration has implications for economic growth, the overall workforce, particular industries and sectors, exports and education. There are many jobs Australians won't do, at least in enough numbers for which migrants are vital. This is most obvious in aged care. Construction requires more skilled workers, and without enough workers, the housing crisis will worsen. The agricultural sector relies on temporary workers,

The higher intake of previous years have increased pressure for family reunions, which are currently taking years, and in some cases, a ridiculous number of years. Crackdowns on student numbers come at the cost of tertiary institutions and of returns to one of Australia's leading export industries. Much attention has been focused on the opposition's protracted production of its immigration policy. The government's priorities in that area will be different, but the difficulties it faces if the system is to be made more fit for purpose are formidable. Michelle Grattan is a professional fellow at the University of Canberra and chief political correspondent at The Conversation, where this article first appeared. That story was titled, Albanese Government Gives Ground on Tax, but How Much Will It Have to Cede on the NDIS? And that was written by Michelle Grattan. And that completes What's News in Disability. 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

0: It's gone 5 o'clock. 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Peter Greco saying, really great to be here. Thank you for making time to tune in. This program coming to you from Ghana land. And as you may know, this is the last time that LeisureLink will be going to air at 5 o'clock on a Saturday afternoon, at least as far as the Vicious Radio Radio Network goes. 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So as from next week on the Vision Australia Network, we're going to air at 11:30 a.m. in your time zone. 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On the program today, we'll speak to Luke Popel, who's off to the Commonwealth Games, play basketball. Daniel Scali will join us. He's a planking world record holder, doing great things for sarcoma awareness and also for people who have sarcoma, and fundraising for research as well. Olivia Nassaris will join us from Parkinson's Australia. How are they dealing with the changing landscape of both the NDIS and My Aged Care? We'll find out from Olivia. Alison Davies, music therapist, is at a mental health conference. We'll check in with Alison. We'll speak to Elise Hicks from Special Olympics Australia. You can take a polar plunge at Henley Beach. Middle of winter, why not? Going down to the beach and jumping into the water, doing it for Special Olympics is a great cause. We'll have yoga on the radio with Reva Bryce, and Professor Denise Wood will be here from the University of Southern Queensland. Now, if you use... Hello, Siri.
1: Hello, Peter.
0: If you use Siri, you'll really be interested to hear what Denise has got to say. Some big changes, maybe some good changes happening. Stay tuned for that. Well, the Commonwealth Games, we're right on their doorstep. We're excited as fans. How are the athletes feeling? Let's chat to Luke Popel, who's ready to play basketball. Luke, welcome. Great to have you back.
2: Thank you very much. Thanks for having me.
0: Now, we're defending champions, aren't we, Australia? So we've got a bit to hold up.
2: Absolutely. We've got a new team going into the Commonwealth Games. But, the goal's the same, and we want to come back with the gold medal.
0: Fantastic. Being held in Glasgow. Have you been there before? And do you know much about kind of the layout and how all that sort of ancillary stuff is going?
2: No, it'll be first time for me. So, yeah, definitely exciting to get over there and get started.
0: Now, it's interesting, isn't it? Because, of course, originally, way back when, Victoria were going to host the Games, and then we kind of know what happened there. Or maybe we don't know what happened there, except that they said no thanks. And it's, of course, gone to Glasgow a little bit kind of late notice.
2: Yeah, I mean, it would have been great to have a Con Games on home soil and be able to play in front of friends and family here. But, you know, we'll jump on a plane and head over there in a few weeks and get ready, settle in and rip in.
0: How's the preparation been?
2: Yeah, really good. The guys that have selected have been part of the Aussie Rollers program for a while now, and we've had some practice games on the 5-on-5 side, but we've all played together enough and know each other's game well enough that we'll be able to translate that through to the 3-on-3.
0: So just looking at the squads, et cetera, I mean, there's players that have played before, but I guess just in terms of the coaching lineup and the whole sort of feeling about the team, it is a little bit different. Is that kind of good that, you know, adds a bit of freshness to it, or does it kind of mean you got a bit more exploration to do?
2: I think it's a positive. I mean, we're obviously successful at the last Commonwealth game, so usually you don't really want to change the station, but unfortunately we've had an injury to one of our players, so we've got a new guy coming in. But, you know, even going up towards the coaching side of thing, Matt McShane, he's an ex-player that played for the Aussie Rollers for a long time, so he's very, very good as a coach. He's able to translate being an athlete into coaching very well. So, like I said, we've all played together enough times to know what we're going to do and all that kind of thing. We just need to put on the court in a couple of weeks' time.
0: Now, you played for Australia in Paris in 2024 in the 5-on-5 as part of the Rollers team. What about sort of adjusting to the 3-on-3? I mean, is it basketball is basketball, or there's some nuances that kind of take a bit of getting used to, or it is a same game but different.
2: Yeah, same but different. I mean, basketball is basketball. It's a bit quicker with the shorter shot clock, but we've got four guys on the team that can shoot the ball and get the job done. So yeah, we're just really looking forward to getting over there.
0: Is it more fun? I mean, is that a fair question?
2: I mean, basketball is just fun. However you play it, 1-on-1, 3-on-3, 5-on-5, it doesn't matter. As long as we get on court and get to shoot some hoops, it's always fun.
0: Good answer, Luke. That was very diplomatic. I like that. But I guess you get to represent your country, and you can't that can't be taken away from you.
2: No, definitely. And it's an honour to be able to represent Australia and pull on the green gold jersey. However that looks like, 3-on-3 or 5-on-5, it's always a great honour. So yeah, I can't wait to get my jersey when we get there and get into it.
0: Now, I know we've spoken about this before in the program, in other interviews, etc., but the Commonwealth Games are different in many respects, but for athletes with a disability, they're markedly different in terms of kind of what's going on around them. It's not a Paralympic Games, it's a Commonwealth Games, and there's a marked difference in that.
2: Yeah, for sure. I think it's like it's a good thing having the able-bodied athletes and the athletes there with disability to be able to integrate, I guess, and we're all there for the same goal and the win gold medal. So the last Commonwealth Games was really good to integrate with the 3-on-3 able-bodied team and get to know those players and kind of get their insights on what they see on the basketball court, and even just on a personal level, just getting to know them. I've seen a couple of the guys around different states and different competitions, and it's always good to catch up and talk about that. But yeah, just having that integration of the two is pretty special for the Commonwealth Games, I think.
0: Again, for people who may not be aware, of course, the great thing is that anything that any of our athletes do goes onto our medal tally. So that gold medal from 2022, that was a gold medal, full stop, not Paralympic Games or Olympic Games. That was a Commonwealth Games gold medal, and that was it and all about it.
2: Absolutely. And, for wheelchair basketball and for 3-on-3, it was our first gold. So to be a part of that team was pretty special. And, I often look back and, look at the highlights and just reminisce, I guess, about getting that gold medal is pretty special. And the team that we had there was pretty special. So hopefully we can go again and defend that.
0: And Luke, I don't want to dwell on it, but do you do much of that? I mean, I guess in a sense, you've got to know where you come from to got to know where you're going. So, do you think it's kind of important to kind of reflect a bit on past achievements and, kind of be imbued by that spirit, et cetera?
2: I think so, especially at events like this. They don't come around very often. So, I often, just cast my mind back and think about that, but also use that to kind of lock in for the next thing coming up. It's always motivation to win a gold medal and to just represent Australia. So, we'll be using all that as fuel going into the Commonwealth Games.
0: It's an interesting sport or an interesting kind of diary as far as the wheelchair basketballers or basketballers in general go. I mean, sometimes if you're over there for the 100 metres in the pool or on the track, that's kind of a one and done. But you guys, hopefully, if you keep winning, you're kind of have to be up for a lot of the time that you're there.
2: Yeah, I think we're pretty much straight into it after the opening ceremony, and I think we're on nearly every day just to wait on the schedule now. So, I mean, I'd rather that, and I think the guys on the team would rather that. You don't want to be sitting around waiting for your event or, finishing your event early and just sitting around. So staying busy the whole time and being around the different athletes and around the village, I think it'd be really cool.
0: You sometimes wonder about that, particularly if you're kind of on, in the marathon on the last day of an event or a game. You kind of think, gee, there's 2 weeks of sort of preparation and kind of stay focused where people are wrapping up around you and maybe celebrating their wins, etc. It's a pretty tough gig, whereas you say if you're involved the whole time, that's probably a bit easier to kind of keep the focus.
2: Yeah, absolutely. It definitely helps, keep your mind busy and locked in for the time that you're there. Then, it's just the mindset just to get there and get to work.
0: And Luke, you talked about our coach, and we spoke a few weeks ago to Jeremy Sinnott, who's the coach of the Gliders. And I know we've had athletes with disabilities, coach athletes with disabilities for quite some time, but it seems becoming more and more prevalent, that opportunity that presents itself and the lived experience of what they do, but also that coaching experience and that coaching credentials, that seems to be something that is coming into play more and more for athletes with disabilities. Do I kind of sense that's correct?
2: Yeah, I think there's a lot of athletes that transition to coaching and they do it very well. It's probably because of the understanding of, one, the sport, but also how to use the wheelchair and you know, they can kind of relay that to players that they have coming through or players that they're coaching. So, you know, Jeremy's another perfect example. He was around the Australian squad for a long time as I was coming through. And yeah, he's definitely, you know, taking that leap and been successful already with the gliders for the, you know, they've qualified for the Paralympics, yeah, which is awesome. So, you know, if you can make that transition, you can definitely be very successful going from an athlete to a coach.
0: Yeah, that was great news, wasn't it? Because, you know, it was kind of a bit touch and go for a while, or they kind of used all their wild cards, if you like, but they got there.
2: Absolutely. We've got a glides player in our team here in Wollongong, Hannah Dodd, and, you know, she's been working really hard, you know, trying to qualify and trying to make the glides program successful. And, you know, it's good to see them, you know, kind of get over that hurdle and they can start preparation now for LA.
0: Yeah, sort of, it's one of the great things about sport is the elation and the success, but gee, the heartbreak, you know, just from a reservist point of view, that must be pretty hard to take because you probably feel like you've done everything right and then, you know, it doesn't match up on the scoreboard.
2: For sure. And usually it's, you know, it's only a couple of points that kind of, you know, you're either qualified or not. And, you know, that's tough to take. And, you know, like I said, they don't come around very often. So if the chance is there, you want to take it as soon as possible. And then, you know, they had to go to repechage to get that qualification. They did really well. So, you know, they'll be looking forward to the next major and preparing for that as we speak.
0: You know, I guess that's elite sport, isn't it? You know, you've got to learn to lose. You know, it's part of the bargain, if you like.
2: Absolutely. There's good times and bad times. You've got to do everything you can to make the good times to be them more than the bad.
0: Yeah, well, that's right. That's right. You've got to make sure that the pluses outweigh the minuses. And Luke, you were obviously an elite athlete playing wheelchair basketball. You also do basketball away from your playing, don't you? Are you still involved with the Wollongong Hawks?
2: Yeah, I'm still with the Hawks. I do the social media and graphic as well. And, you know, it's basketball 12 months of the year. You know, I think I'm half away from Australia for half the year. And then the second half of the year, I'm in a basketball stadium somewhere. So, but no, I love basketball and wheelchair basketball and body basketball. And to be a part of it, my job as well as the sport that I play, I consider myself pretty lucky to be able to be in that situation. But yeah, I don't think I'd have it any other way.
0: Yeah, I don't know if you've got a dog or not, but they must find a bit hard to recognise you when you come home.
2: I think my wife does too.
0: yeah, that's fantastic. Hey, what's that like though? I mean, because you're an elite athlete yourself, as we say, and your record proves that, but kind of mixing, if you like, in a sort of work environment with other athletes. I mean, the Wollongong Hawks have got a fantastic reputation as well.
2: Yeah, definitely. And, you know, I get really close to the players and, you know, get to know them, and they know what I do with wheelchair basketball, and they're really supportive of that, you know, and been around to our games, and, you know, they're always supporting on social media. So having that connection, I guess, is really cool, and not really one you'd get every day or part of, you know, any other job. So, you know, yeah, the boys get around me and boost me up, which is good. So, yeah, it's a really good connection to have.
0: And that connection with the community, Wollongong being, can I call it a country town or a country city or whatever it is? I guess that's very important as well to kind of have that connection with the locals.
2: For sure. I mean, I grew up here my whole life, and I'm still here at 35, and, you know, I love it down here in Wollongong, and it's great that, you know, the community gets around our sport. And, you know, it's slowly getting bigger. Our league's slowly getting bigger and better. Just having that support, you know, usually some sports and athletes, you know, they only have their family for support. But, you know, it seems like we've got a massive family here in Wollongong that gets around wheelchair basketball, which is great.
0: And I'm based in Adelaide, and certainly the 36ers had a good year. And, you know, their crowds, I think it's like 41 sold out to home games in a row, which is quite extraordinary. So it's great when basketball is on a high like that.
2: Definitely. I mean, it's a great sport, and you can get around it in whatever capacity, definitely do that, because you'll definitely enjoy it.
0: Well, terrific, and good on you for getting involved and, you know, making some money out of it in terms of employment. That's a tremendous opportunity. And Luke, congratulations to you and the rest of the team, or both teams. Of course, the women's team are going over as well for 3-on-3.
2: Yeah. You know, they've got a strong squad. We went over to World Championships a couple of months now in South Africa ago, and they played in the gold medal game and got knocked off by Canada. So Canada will be there at in Glasgow. So they'll be looking for some revenge as we go forward. But no, hopefully both teams will do really well, and hopefully both Wombat teams can come back with gold.
0: Well, sounds great. Luke, we wish you well. We'll be following your progress very closely, and thanks for making time for us.
2: No, appreciate it. Thank you for having me.
0: That's Luke Popel there, one of the mighty Wombats from the Australian wheelchair basketball team, the male Wombats and the female Wombats. They'll be over there in Glasgow in a few weeks' time, and we wish them well and find them closely, and I'm sure they'll do us very proud. I'm going to speak to a person whose name is in the Guinness Book of Records, Daniel Scali.
1: Hello, how are you? Thank you for having me on.
0: Probably not as fit as you are, Daniel, but I can only aspire to be.
1: I really appreciate that.
0: Congratulations on your world records, but also on just what you're doing for sarcoma, because it's Sarcoma Awareness Month in July. Tell us a bit about how you got involved with Sarcoma Australia. Why the involvement?
1: So Sarcoma reached out to me last year and said they're doing a plankathon to raise a bit of awareness, obviously for the rare disease of sarcoma. And they weren't aware of this, but I had a friend of mine about 10 years ago. He's now passed away, but he had a form of sarcoma cancer. He then passed away from another cancer. So when they did mention to me about sarcoma, I wanted to jump on board. I started off with initiated with the plankathon, raised a little bit of money last year. And then this year they came back again and said, want to be a part of it? And I said, without a doubt. So what they're doing is just fantastic.
0: Now, we'll talk about the plankathon a bit more in a second, but sarcoma is one of those diseases that's not very well known and therefore doesn't get a lot of funding for research. And therefore, sadly, the outcomes can be not so good.
1: That's correct. So what I've researched and what I've learned about it as well, it's quite a rare disease or quite a rare cancer that people do suffer from, where they lose limbs and all the rest of it. So I did meet a lovely lady on Saturday where she said she had to go through it 5 times. She had it, recovered 2 years, got it again, and she was still out there smiling, which is just incredible. So there's people out there, unfortunately, don't get through it, but there's other people that do. But I'm happy that we can raise awareness to make people more aware about it.
0: Terrific. Now, speaking about lovely ladies, another lovely lady who we've got to know on this program over the years, Ellie Cole, OIM, a Paralympic swimming champion, was also part of the day.
1: Yes, we connected for a little while. She's awesome. She's a very, very nice girl. We had a little bit of a laugh last year. I didn't speak to her too much this year because obviously I was up on stage doing my thing. But she, from what I heard, ran a real tight ship on Saturday, which is fantastic.
0: Yeah, she's done a great job post-swimming as well in terms of her media career and also writing a book. So a wonderful example of, again, diagnosed with sarcoma at a very young age, lost a leg, and that certainly hadn't impeded her as far as the progress she's made in her life.
1: Without a doubt.
0: Tell us about Saturday then. Just clarify, you had held the record but it had been taken away from you?
1: I've held the record for the longest abdominal plank, and that was sitting at 9 hours and 30 minutes. That's it. Just a lazy day shift. We had someone took it off me and got 9 hours and 38 minutes, which I think is incredible. So then I thought, it's not about fighting for a record or something. I just wanted to at least do a smaller record and raise a bit of attention for sarcoma. And I thought I'll play for a couple of hours with a 20 kilo weight on my back and see if I could break that record, which was a success.
0: Oh, terrific. I mean, that's a big deal, isn't it? I mean, I kind of said at the beginning in the Guinness Book of Records, but there's not too many people that are in that book. There's a lot of records, but not too many names as such.
1: Yeah, there's a few records out there that people can do some funny things on, but I like the sort of real in-depth ones that are a little bit challenging.
0: Well, for those that might be aware, tell us what is planking and then tell us about how Saturday went.
1: So planking is when you're on all fours. So obviously, it's a full body workout. You put your forearms down, you raise your body up, and you're sort of supporting yourself on your arms and your toes, and you're sort of just laying there like a plank. It works your core, your shoulders, your back. It's just a well-known sort of exercise that people do in the gym. A common time for people to plank is about a minute and a half to 2 minutes. If you can get to 5, you're doing an incredible job. But like anything, you know, you pursue a little bit more and a little bit more, and 2 minutes versus 3 minutes and up to 10 to an hour.
0: Yeah, Daniel, I've got to pick you up there. You said you just lie there, but you don't kind of lie there because you've got, basically, you haven't got any support apart from your own fingers and toes.
1: You're holding yourself up between your wrists and your elbows and your toes. Everything else is a gap in between you.
0: What starts to hurt first?
1: Oh, everything. I mean, I've got a condition in my left arm called complex regional pain syndrome, and this is the reason why I started to plank back so many years ago. So obviously my arm starts to flare up, but from there, I've sort of deal with pain quite a bit, so I'm able to take myself away. And yeah, just go into a little bit of a daydream state and just put up with it.
0: Okay, so almost like meditating in a strange way?
1: Correct.
0: Is that to kind of take your mind off what you're doing?
1: It is, without a doubt.
0: Does it work?
1: In times, it gets a little bit difficult. I've got a coach which has to come back and forth to me, sort of realign me and remind me where I am and what I'm doing it for. It works.
0: What was it like in terms of the crowd involvement? Because I guess it's not like players shooting for goal at the World Cup or in netball players shooting for goal. I mean, you're kind of just lying there, but you know what I mean, supporting yourself a little bit up in the air or a little bit up off the ground?
1: So being with obviously the Sarcoma Foundation and what they did on Saturday was incredible. I was able to look up and see all these other people planking around me. You're seeing all these kids' faces light up, smile. It was just amazing. And I was able to feed off that energy, seeing what they're able to achieve. Was the people that are suffering from it. It was really enlightening. It made my job feel so much more easier.
0: What about with the 20 kilo on your back? That obviously just adds to the degree of difficulty.
1: That just adds to the pain. But once again, it's like you get into that little bit of a zone. You can just align it onto your shoulders correctly and you just go for it. You just pursue it.
0: Is it like in the middle of your back, sort of between your sort of shoulders and buttock? Is that where it kind of...
1: Yeah, a little bit more further up. Well, not too high up, but probably, I don't know, maybe 15, 20 centimetres down from your neck.
0: Okay. You talked about your condition. I mean, I guess as a young person, that would have been quite debilitating. And like a lot of kids, you probably think, well, why me? Why am I suffering from this condition?
1: It was horrible. You know, growing up with it, I obviously got it when I was 12. And you're right, you know, growing up with this sort of debilitating condition where I couldn't play sports. I was left out. I couldn't do the things that my brothers and my friends were doing. I was very fortunate to have a very strong network around me, like my family, my mum and my dad, to help me get through. But I definitely had the mindset of why me? What did I do to deserve this? Why am I in so much pain? But I was fortunate enough to grow up in a family and environment that, you know, pain can be your friend and suffering. There's a reason for suffering. So I use that mindset and I'll use it to work for me. So now I've got a pretty good, I think, pretty good pain tolerance on certain things. I still suffer from it today, but what I saw on Saturday, it's just incredible to see what other people have achieved with their sicknesses and illnesses, and they're still getting up and smiling.
0: Interesting point you make, Daniel, because I guess people who achieve records in whatever is kind of one thing, but if they're fit, able-bodied, healthy, that's kind of very good, and we congratulate
1: them. Without a doubt.
0: But when you've been through what you've been through, I guess your appreciation of what you're doing and how you're doing it is probably a bit heightened.
1: It's almost given me more of a purpose. I've convinced myself that there's a purpose to pain. My purpose of pain is to enlighten other people to pursue what their dreams are made of or what they want to do in life. I've had people come up to me saying that they've got a condition in their foot and they won't have to play hockey anymore. Now they've got the boots on and playing hockey again. When I hear them sort of stories and they were able to do that from my struggles and my story, that's incredible.
0: Well put. How did you discover planking and how come it sort of helped you at least recover or live with your pain better?
1: During COVID, we used to do a little bit of training at the front of my parents' house. And at the end of the training session, we decided to do a 2-minute plank. And the last 10 seconds of the 2-minute plank, I'll never forget. I was vibrating like an old Nokia phone. And I just thought, this is seriously tough. But it was like, I wanted to see how far I could go because like pain, planking is mental. So I knew how to deal with pain on the outskirts of freedom. If I moved my arm during the day, I wanted to see if I can use that while planking. And I found out that I could.
0: And what about the fact that obviously it's very good for your core strength? I mean, often we hear about health professionals talk about if you can get your core strength up, that's a good thing for your overall health as well.
1: Without a doubt. So if you've got a weak core, sore back, like even your shoulders, I would recommend to start off with a small little plank, whether it be a plank where you start on with your knees, so your knees on the floor and put your elbows down and then slowly elevate your knees and lift your feet up and do that for 10 to 30 seconds and you just strengthen that lower back and core.
0: And I guess, as you say, the secret is to build up gradually. You know,
1: correct.
0: It's not going to happen overnight, but a little bit at a time.
1: Correct.
0: You did it for the sarcoma organisation. People can still give to that because, of course, it's the awareness month in July.
1: Yep. So Sarcoma Awareness Month is obviously in July. So they've created a website to donate to. You can either create your own team or you can donate to another team on there. Just look it up. And it would be great if you guys can donate something to the Sarcoma Month. It is a very rare disease and very well underfunded. So any dollar does support the cause. And they are a brilliant foundation. What I saw them achieve on Saturday was just fantastic.
0: Well, you certainly painted a very positive picture for us. We'll put the details of that campaign up with our show notes. Daniel, congratulations. You reckon you might front up again next year?
1: We'll see. I've spoken to a couple of people there and they've already sort of semi-introduced me back, so we'll see how we go.
0: All right. Hey, Daniel, well done. You're helping out other people, which is a great thing, so we appreciate you spending some time with us.
1: I really appreciate your time and thank you for putting me on.
0: That's Daniel Scully there. Guinness Book of Records as far as planking for more than a couple of hours with a 20 kilo weight on his back. Great news, and we'll certainly put details about their fundraising campaign up with our show notes.
3: G'day, I'm Brad Dooverly, head coach of the Australian Steelers wheelchair rugby team. 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
0: It's always great catching up with Olivia DeSaris, who's the CEO for Parkinson's Australia. Olivia, great to catch up.
4: Long time no speak.
0: It is a little while, but good to have you back with us. So what are you making of these proposed changes to the NDIS and the impact it might have on people with Parkinson's?
4: Yeah, we have a few issues with them, of which I have put into a submission from Parkinson's Australia And then I coordinated the submission from the Neurological Alliance of Australia as well, which is many, many other neurological organisations. And so, you know, there are similar issues across it. Number one, I'm really nervous that the early intervention pathway is going to be eliminated for people living with Parkinson's. And that means that, you know, that saves the health system and the economy money. It keeps people working. It keeps people paying the tax and all of those things that the government loves. So early intervention slows symptoms and the trajectory of Parkinson's down. So you can imagine how frightening that is for someone with young onset Parkinson's to think that they might not have access to NDIS anymore.
0: Because we're talking about people who are, well, when I say young, I mean, you know, in a productive time of their lives in terms of employment and, you know, family time, et cetera.
4: Yeah. So someone with young onset Parkinson's is usually paying a mortgage, you know, staying in work full time, bringing up children, all of those kind of things. The other thing that we're worried about is, you know, there's that clause about having all possible treatments explored for Parkinson's. You know, that might mean deep brain stimulation. That's open brain surgery sometimes, which is performed awake. A lot of people aren't suitable candidates just because they don't want to do that surgery. I think there's an onus that, you know, a lot of the cuts are going to fall onto unpaid carers, you know, like family members, partners and children. I'm concerned that the change of circumstance process is going to be very onerous for people with degenerative conditions because, you know, they're not getting better. They're going to continuously get worse, and the process to get your NDIS plan improved, you know, will fall on them. And I'm concerned about like some of the ministerial powers as well. So that's a little synopsis of all the things we're worried about.
0: The theory with the cutting down, if you like, on early prevention, because it early intervention, because it is almost a form of prevention, or certainly, you know, it's putting the old fence up at the top of the cliff rather than an ambulance down at the bottom.
4: I can't stress enough how right you are, Peter. Like, early intervention for people living with young onset Parkinson's means that their NDIS plans won't need to be as great in the future because they would have maintained, you know, their physical being, they would have maintained their, you know, mental well-being, and they would have stayed in the workforce for longer. So it doesn't make any sense to me for early intervention for people living with Parkinson's to be cut because it saves the system overall.
0: Well, what do you think they're thinking? Well, I guess that's probably an impossible question to answer.
4: Look, I mean, we know what they're thinking. They're thinking that they need to reduce the spending of the scheme by a certain amount. But how we go about it is, you know, you have to do it cleverly. This won't save money in the end. It'll just cost more money. So someone who previously was on an early intervention NDIS plan, you know, working really hard at neurophysio and things like that, is going to have a fall and break their hip. And then they're going to be in hospital for weeks. And then they're going to have rehab. So really, it's not going to save anyone money.
0: And some of the measures, if you like, or the treatments that people have, I mean, these are long established. They kind of do work. So, you know, it's proven. It's not sort of mumbo jumbo or sort of out there as far as the effectiveness of it goes.
4: It's all world research, evidence-based. So, you know, yeah, it's not mumbo jumbo. It's things like neurophysio, speech pathology, occupational therapy, making the home safer for people. And none of it is mumbo jumbo. It's all science.
0: Now, you were quite prevalent a little while ago in a case that you were highlighting, which I guess kind of puts a human face to it.
4: So that was for support at home. So we've got a campaign for support at home. So that over 65s, we had a gentleman with very advanced Parkinson's who got assessed for a level 8 package, but there's no packages available. 88,000 people are waiting for packages. So they have done their ACAT, so they've been assessed by the system at what level they should be at. This gentleman was at the highest level, but there's no package available. Now, there's no use in having a package in name or on paper. You actually need to be able to get the services into your home. Now, through our advocacy, thank goodness, this gentleman received his package 2 days ago, but that's 135 days of waiting without any support.
0: And, of course, the quality of life is impacted, which you kind of can't put a price on.
4: No, and his unpaid carer, being his wife, her health was suffering as a consequence as well. And you can imagine her mental health too.
0: So what happens in a situation like that in terms of making sure it doesn't happen? Because it's kind of a bit of a poor situation if you've got to go very public to sort of point out an isolated case, if you like, which is probably happening more in the community than just that isolated case. How frustrating.
4: Absolutely. You can't, advocate and do a media story about every single case. There needs to be some systemic change. So our Needs Not a Number campaign speaks to the fact that, number one, the assessment tool being used by Support at Home is a cookie cutter system, and it's a machine-based decision making that can't be overridden by a human. And that needs to change. I'm all for AI and machine-based decision making. But at some stage, a human has to come in and be like, that doesn't make sense in this particular case. So, I need to be able to escalate that. Also, the packages and the assessment look at aging and frailty. But we have a lot of people who have aging, frailty, and a disability or a chronic condition, such as Parkinson's. So the packages that are being given aren't suitable for frailty, aging plus disability. Now, that is juxtaposed with people on NDIS, whose disability is taken into account. So, there really has to be equal rights for people with the same condition under the age of 65 and over the age of 65. You need the same support. Parkinson's doesn't change whether or not you're 64 or 66. People need the same supports and access to those supports. So we're calling for a fairer system for older people, older Australians living with disability.
0: Well, I was going to ask you about that because, today, or not today, I guess, but yesterday, if you like, if someone was 64 and 364 days, they could get onto the NDIS. And then if they have Parkinson's, and then tomorrow when they turn 65, they stay on it. Is that going to be like a bit of a ticking time bomb as well?
4: We're not sure. Hopefully people on NDIS will be grandfathered, and that's what the government has said. So, I'd like to think that they would keep their word. But it's sad. I've sat in a support group meeting before in a regional town where someone, like you said, was 64 and the other person was 66 and the person on NDIS had all of these great services and supports that helped them with daily living. And the person with the My Aged Care package at that time was called and couldn't even find a cleaner for their house. There was just no services available. So it's really sad to think that, there's people with the same conditions not being able to have the same quality of life.
0: What about just in more general terms, the inquiry or the Senate hearing last week? It was only a few days, and then we're having the report handed down. I mean, is this kind of a good way to be handling it? I mean, sometimes you get, reports or you get inquiries that seem to go forever, and then you sort of wait for the report to come down and, it sort of gets put somewhere with a bit of dust on it. This doesn't seem to be handling it very well, does it?
4: Yeah, it seems a little rush, doesn't it? And I don't think there has really been time to hear from enough people that put in submissions and from the community. I think consultation has to be done meaningfully. Otherwise, it's just in name only, isn't it? So if I was the government for a day, I would definitely I'd probably have a very different set of changes. But no, I would try to make sure that there was meaningful consultation and to have those really important, sometimes difficult conversations with different community groups and different disability groups. I think that, you can make the decisions after that, but you could genuinely say that consultation took place. If they did that at the moment, it feels a bit rushed.
0: Well, the thing is, there's two sides to that. One is the consultation period or the hearing period wasn't very long. And then the amount of time that whoever was writing up the report had wasn't very long either. So, rushed is a great word. I mean, the whole thing's been rushed from kind of start to finish. And then you kind of think, well, how thorough was it? And then how effective are the recommendations going to be in terms of reflecting what the situation is?
4: Oh, Peter, I mean, I felt like a high school student swatting exams, sitting up, 48 hours straight trying to get our submission and the Neurological Alliance submission together to make sure that we got it in. Yeah, the turnaround time and we're a national organisation. There were some really small organisations and individuals that didn't necessarily have that time to think about it and to put their thoughts down. And in this situation, it's so important. Like, Australia should be so proud of the National Disability Insurance Scheme, and we should do everything in our power to protect it. And so it's really important that these conversations are meaningful and to give people from the disability community the time that they need to actually, you know, to put like a submission together. I think that we're missing out on points of views from great minds, great communities, great volunteer organisations with that short turnaround time, and it's just a shame.
0: What happens to the submissions, do you know? I mean, I assume they get read. I guess, you know, like sometimes if you send a message, you can tell if the person's read it, or if you send an email, you can tell that the person's read it. Does it happen like that with a submission?
4: I don't know. I mean, I checked the other day just to make sure that ours had been uploaded because, you know, we chose to have public submissions. So, you know, I thought it was really important that our submission could actually be findable and, you know, readable by other people. I don't know how many people can sit in a room and read, you know, thousands of submissions. Where does, you know, where do those opinions go? I'm not sure. I can't tell you. And I think that normally, you know, the hearings that take place are important because they draw out those common threads through all of the submissions. And I don't know if that's been achieved in, you know, in this case.
0: And I hear from people with real life examples, which is very, very powerful in terms of getting the message across.
4: Absolutely. And you know, and you can't put a price on that, can you?
0: And just quickly before you go, you talked about the cookie cutter approach. I mean, I smile about that because I think they're looking at doing a bit more of that or using that a bit more. And I guess AI is getting better and better, so you could kind of understand it. But gee, they were pretty hot on the Liberal government when they were doing their robo-debt, weren't they? So it's kind of okay if you're in opposition, but not okay when you're in government or vice versa.
4: Yeah, look, I just think that we have to be careful when we're using, you know, computer programming,
5: right,
4: whatever you want to call it, but to make sure that there's a human checking after. Like, even at the moment, without, you know, without algorithms making decisions and things like that, you can still tell in NDIS plans when something's being copied and pasted from someone else's plan. I've read a plan before that's been like, you know, Bruce, 61, is living in rural Victoria. It's like, no, you know, Helen is 49 and living in Metro Melbourne. Like, it's quite obvious that, you know, paragraphs have been cut and pasted. So you do really need to, you know, you need to have human eyes over this kind of stuff, and you need to make sure things are double and triple checked. You know, it's people's lives that we're talking about. You know, this is not just some, you know, frivolous decision. This is how people get to live well with their, you know, with their disability, with their condition. And like I said, the NDIS is an amazing scheme. You know, it's incomparable worldwide. So we need to make sure it stays that way, and we need to make sure that we protect it.
0: Living well is a great term. Olivia, we can check out your website to get a bit more information.
4: Absolutely. Parkinsons.org.au. There's an advocacy campaigns page which outlines NDIS and My Aged Care. So please go and have a read. We'd love anyone's support.
0: Olivia, it won't be too long before we speak next time.
4: No, let's not leave it this long again.
0: Okay. Thanks, Olivia.
4: Thank you.
0: What a tremendous advocate. That's Olivia Nassaris there, CEO for Parkinson's Australia, with real life examples about either people on the NDIS and that early intervention, or people on My Aged Care and not getting their packages, or getting their packages but not getting the services.
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0: 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You're listening to Leisurely. Well, our next guest is on the Gold Coast, and how fitting is that? Because it's a golden guest. It's Alison Davies from alisondavies.com.au. Ali, welcome.
7: Peter, you never stop amazing me with how well you introduce me.
0: Now, Ali, I'm going to put you under the microscope. You're from Tasmania. It's end of June. You're on the Gold Coast. Should I be suspicious?
7: No, but I may never fly home.
0: My hunches were correct. Actually, but seriously, what are you doing there?
7: So I'm on the Gold Coast just for a couple of days for the International Mental Health Conference, a conference I have not been to before. And we're almost through our second day and it's almost time to wrap up.
0: Okay. What's the purpose of the conference and then what kind of attracted you to getting along? I mean, we know some of the great work you do in this area.
7: Actually, you might not know this, and I don't know if your listeners know this, Peter, but I work now for Rural Health Tasmania. I'm the team leader of the Severe and Complex Mental Health Service.
0: No, you know that.
7: Yeah, we've never talked about this in all these years. I also oversee a grief and trauma counselling program with Rural Health Tasmania. I've brought three of my clinicians over and we're all here on a little holiday.
0: And nice work. Having,
7: yes, yes. So the kinds of presenters we've been hearing from over the last couple of days are a mix of psychologists, psychiatrists, people with lived experience, people who are creating and changing policy. There's a lot of people who work in a whole bunch of mental health organisations and not-for-profits. Yeah, so we've had a really beautiful cross-section of all kinds of presentations.
0: I'm not sure how long these conferences have been going on for, but the kind of open discussion, if I could call it that, of mental health, that's more the last, say, 10, 20 years sort of thing. Maybe 50 years ago, like mental health was sort of hush-hush.
7: That is absolutely the case. And it's something that it's only been a couple of generations that have ever had even known that they could bring up their mental health or have words for it. But one of the interesting presentations I went to today was about MDMA and psilocybin-assisted therapy for post-traumatic stress disorder that's non-treatable. And there was a big reference to the work that was done in psychiatry in the 70s around psychedelics. So there was work around the mental health world happening long before we had words for it.
0: So this is kind of psychedelic medicine, which if you talk about the 60s and 70s, it was kind of taking LSD and tripping out, but it's come a long way since then and be much more refined, much more structured, much more targeted.
7: Yeah, well, it was all, obviously, all of that research was banned in the 80s, probably when it became illegal, when the drugs became illegal. But yeah, now it's very, very clinical and it's done under lots of guidance and restrictions and clinical guidance. So that was an interesting presentation. We've heard quite a few presentations over the last couple of days from amazing mob and Aboriginal people sharing culturally sensitive and culturally appropriate social and emotional wellbeing tools and information in regards to accessing culturally responsible support. There's been a lot of talk, of course, about resilience and regulation. I have just before talking to you, I've just been to a presentation around navigating professional dangerousness, which is a really interesting concept.
0: Yeah.
7: And this revolves around how our own biases or our own professional blind spots and sometimes just our own good intentions can actually increase risk or perpetuate or lead to people developing new risks. So lots of interesting things to think about, Peter.
0: What about in terms of take-home messages? I guess there's lots and lots. And I mean, in the future, now that we know some of the other stuff that you do, Ali, we'll dig into a bit more about your roles and particularly in the area of rural health, because that's so important because we are such a big, sparse of a nation in terms of a landmass.
7: That is absolutely true. And I think people who live in regional and remote areas have a whole set of needs that you just can't relate to if you don't have a lot of experience in regional spaces. Yeah. So I actually think there's a lot we could talk about this in future. But one of the things that I always do whenever I come to an academic conference, sorry to all the academics listening, and I look, I love a bit of academia. I love a good academic conference. However, one of the things I always do is take what sparks my interest and use it to inform my own processes. And I love to reference the research, but I really ensure that I do the best I can at combining that with other sources of evidence, not just academia. So lived experience, community consensus. I recognize there's often biases. So some of the big keynote speakers are often sponsors. So, you know, there's lots of things that you got to take when you come to a conference like this and leave some, take some, network. There's just been a lot of great opportunities. But I think it's important to recognize when sometimes you have to know that you're on a different page to a presenter or a perspective is not one that you hold and sit in that and you might not agree and that's okay.
0: Yeah. Well, sometimes as you say, and good on you for doing this, you got to kind of lift up the bonnet as it were and see what is under the hood. I mean, as you say, a lot of research, a lot of stuff that is going on out there is kind of sponsored and you got to say, well, okay, you know, the money trail, who's sponsoring or who's funding this particular research and, you know, are they getting the outcome they wanted rather than the outcome that's best? But I probably won't want to get you into trouble, especially seeing the conference is still on.
7: There's actually people around me. I found the quietest spot I can, but yeah, no, I agree with you completely. on that.
0: What about in terms of music therapy? Has that come into it at all? Because, of course, that's when we first met you, if you like.
7: Yeah, well, I haven't heard any specific music-based presentations, and I think if there were any, I would have circled them and gone along. But there's been lots of reflections on the importance of connecting to culture and hobbies and leisures and things that make us feel good. So that certainly includes music as a really top element of all of that for most people, regardless of race or culture or age. But I've been going to academic conferences for many years, I guess 15 or 20, more than 20 actually. Anyway.
0: You were very young when you started though.
7: Yeah, I was. I've spoken at quite a few conferences around music therapy and they always get a crowd. I think people are drawn to the impact of music on mental health and well-being and even just connection to ourselves.
0: Well, I think we can all kind of identify with it. I mean, that's the kind of bottom line in a sense. I mean, you talked about academia and all the other presentations that might go on. And I mean, you make a great point about the kind of cocktail of therapies has got to suit the situation. But something like music therapy, in a sense, it's generic, but also very specific. And you can kind of individualize it or put it in your own head as to how you respond to it.
7: Yeah, that's right. And you know what? There's also music therapy conferences. You could get along to one of those, Peter. There's an international music therapy conference. There's an Australian music therapy conference. There's a lot of people doing research in that world. It's a great place to start if you're wanting to delve into the science behind all of that.
0: A couple of quick ones before we go. Again, often on this program, we talk about things like nutrition and eating better for better health. Is that race that said it all during this conference?
7: That was. There was one presentation related to this, and I was very, very pleased it was included in the program, and it was about epigenetics and looking at methylation genes and other indicators biologically that might impact how our neurotransmitters are created or how they work. And I think that's a really, really important element to consider. So I was really pleased that that presentation was in the program.
0: And just one quick one before you go, and I don't want to get too political, but given some of the news that's been out in the last week or so, you talked about, particularly with First Australians, that culturally sensitive information being shared or that approach. I mean, that is so important as well, because it's kind of easy to, it shouldn't be easy, but maybe sometimes you can be dismissive of stuff like that when it is really, really important. I kind of think to have the believability and the ability to be able to tap into, you know, the psychology and the cultural significance of people's upbringing and ancestors, etc., those sort of things should be taken into account.
7: Absolutely. And we saw one of the keynotes showed us a really clear chart that showed us the increase in racism in Australia since the Voice. Referendum, that's what I'm looking for. And it just continues to rise and rise and rise. And as we know, it's really current right now. So it's extra important to have those voices elevated and having platforms that can be heard by all.
0: Yeah, well, it's good to have free speech, but it's also good to put things into perspective or get a balanced view about things like that. But anyway, we're getting a little bit political, which we better not do. Not now, anyway. Ali, seriously, thank you so much, because you obviously have got a busy time happening there with yourself and your colleagues there. So thank you for taking a few minutes with us, and we'll catch up next month. Now, we talked last month that we're going to talk about songwriting. We will come back to that, but you're going to be with us for the rest of eternity because there's so many topics we can cover. So safe travels, and we'll catch up with you next month.
7: Okay, I look forward.
0: Enjoy the sunshine.
7: I will. Thank you so much. Bye, everyone.
0: Alison Davies. So you can find out much more about Alison at alisondavies.com.au.
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0: Refuel at a loose end on the 12th of July. We've got just the person to speak about and an invitation just for you. Elise Hicks is the State Manager for Special Olympics, and Elise is on the line. Elise, first time we spoke. Good to meet you. Thank you for your time.
8: No, thank you for having me on board, and thanks for putting a shout out to our plungers.
0: All right. Now, July the 12th is the date, and the venue is rather interesting and the time is rather interesting. I can feel the goosebumps building up on me already.
8: I know. Yeah, we're really excited that Polar Plunge is coming to South Australia, and very proud that Henley Beach. So we're going straight into the ocean again this year, and lovely 9 a.m. in the mornings. A nice refreshing start to your day, should we say, to jump into the ocean, all for a good cause.
0: Yeah, well, we've just had some of the coldest mornings, well, certainly for this year, the last few days. So your timing is impeccable, Elise.
8: Oh, isn't it just? We did a pre-plunge last week. I was in the water at 8 o'clock in the morning at North Haven. It's definitely got a slight chill in the air at the moment, should we say.
0: All right. So what's involved with the day? Because it's the Special Olympics. We should have mentioned that. Hopefully we kind of alluded to that. I mean, the law enforcement and torch relay, that's kind of all part of the Special Olympics worldwide, really, isn't it?
8: Yeah, correct. So we at Special Olympics more broadly, nationally, are polar partner quite heavily with the law enforcement torch run, which in South Australia is heavily to do with SAPOL. So between us and SAPOL, they are the leaders of this, but

0: things.
1: Absolutely. And I think that's the power of sport. So, Special Olympics, we work with people with an intellectual disability and we work in the autism space as well. So, we highly see the power of sport and what it can do to build communities and what it can, you know, it's not just our community that we can impact, it's the much broader Australian community that people see disabilities and they see what they may negatively can have to offer. We can see what they positively have to offer. So this is in recognition of that. And this is a great opportunity for us to put a bit of a spin on a way to do some fundraising, a way of making a little bit of a fun day out of it and taking a nice brisk morning dip to start your Sunday morning. Get
0: All right,
1: coffees
0: nice.
1: afterwards, obviously.
0: Yeah, I'm sure. A very hot one. Now, you said last weekend you had a bit of a quite dry run, if you pardon the pun. So, what was involved with that?
1: Yes.
0: And then, what will be happening on the 12th?
1: Yeah. So last week we did a, as you quoted, a dry run with SAPOL. So myself, we had one of our lovely athletes, Shelly Ann, and then two of our SAPOL officers. One of them was the deputy commissioner, and we thought we'd just take a leisurely jump off the marina at North Haven with the police boat in the background, all to raise awareness. I guess the opportunity on the day is that we open it up. You can either come on the day and just be a cheerleader for those of us that will go swimming. Alternatively, we love to see your support, whether that's through donations to our athlete pages or donations to Team SA in general. This is an opportunity to fundraise on the day. Yes, we will get wet. We will be going into the water off Henley Beach, but we also do a torch run. We'll have athletes and SAPOL. So the law enforcement torch run, as it's commonly called, stand side by side and we'll run the torch in. And then, yeah, it's I guess it's a little bit of like a little festival on the day, right? By the time we get out and get the coffees and have a bit of a chat. It's all about creating an inclusive culture, and this is what is on show on the day.
0: Fantastic. Now, can members of the general public actually come into the water with you?
1: Absolutely. I say all for it, and we welcome them to dress up. I believe there might be a polar bear actually taking the plunge this year.
0: Well,
1: So
0: you'll be at home.
1: we,
0: They'll be at home.
1: yeah, exactly. I'm sure, but they're definitely going to be in their element. And look, we welcome the public support in this, whether that is attendance on the day. If you don't want to get wet, we're more than happy for you to be on the sidelines cheering us on. And if you can't attend, it's not, I guess, the great thing about this is there's 26 events of this polar plunge across Australia. So, you know, if you're on a holiday and you're not quite in South Australia or near Henley Beach, there's 25 other events between June, July, and August where you can jump in with another group of athletes and their local police to be involved and just have a bit of fun.
0: You're giving no one any wriggle room, Elise. You've got no
1: No,
0: excuse.
1: I'm not. I think that's my job, isn't it? Like, why can't we all? If I'm jumping in, I say everyone
0: Exactly.
1: jumps in.
0: I couldn't have said it better myself. And if you don't want to or can't for whatever reason, you can actually, as you say, sponsor an athlete or just make a donation anyway.
1: Absolutely. So this year we're pretty proud that we will be taking, well, here in SA, we're taking 93 athletes over to the National Games in Melbourne in October. So this year, all fundraising from the Law Enforcement Torch Run goes directly to support each athlete attending the National Games. So in it for Special Olympics as a whole, we're expecting just over 900 athletes nationally descending in on Melbourne for the National Games. SA proudly represented by 93 of those, but every athlete that's supported, it helps support them to participate. And that's our goal, reduce the barriers wherever we can. So you're definitely welcome. Quick Google of Special Olympics Team SA, and you'll find all the details there, donation pages, or jump on the Polar Plunge page and you'll see our lovely teams. I believe we've got quite a few teams and quite a few dress-ups as well on the day, Peter.
0: All right. Well, I was going to say, I note during the week, the shortest day of the year, that at Long Beach in Tasmania, about 3,000 Tasmanians or 3,000 people in Tasmania went into the sea nude. But you probably don't need to go quite. You need don't need
1: I
0: to go
1: don't
0: quite
1: think
0: that
1: we're going
0: far.
1: to quite go down that angle, but I'm definitely encouraging our teams for best dressed and, well, highest money to fundraise,
0: Yeah, of
1: obviously,
0: course.
1: but there is an element of best dress that we'll definitely be looking

0: out on the day for sure.
1: At least one of the things that often gets overlooked, or maybe it shouldn't, but it sometimes does, is the fact that there are a lot of people in country South Australia, and country Australia for that matter, that live with a disability. And one of the good things about Special Olympics is they've got a pretty good focus and a pretty good presence in some of those country areas.
0: Yeah, absolutely. And something we're looking at continuing to build. So in South Australia, we have a massive presence up in Port Pirie, and we're developing a more of a presence down in Mount Gambier as well. So we've got a few things on board going into 2026 and 2027, which we continue to expand. And I think that's a really great point you raised, is that Special Olympics isn't just metropolitan. We look at South Australia as a whole, and we look at everybody that is in South Australia, and we welcome anybody with an intellectual disability, autism, or any environment. We're doing a lot of work at the moment in the unified space where, you know, we just want people to participate in sport, Peter. That's all we're looking at. And I guess giving them the option to create a community in that sporting environment as well.
1: You know, we'll be chatting to some of the athletes leading up to October, so I'll look forward to that. The type of sports that are available, it's a pretty wide range, isn't it?
0: Absolutely. So we've got everything from your good old 10-pin bowling that I think we all do socially, but I can tell you
1: badly.
0: It's very competitive.
1: All of us do it badly.
0: To your big sports like basketball, tennis will be represented. The soccer, leading off the World Cup, our athletes are very keen to get in that silver mindset, and or football, depending on how you phrase it. But definitely got a soccer. There's a huge, we've got our 8 athletes here in South Australia that are very, very focused on the World Cup, what they can learn and put into play at national games.
1: That's a great point, isn't it? I mean, you see them on TV, you hear about them, read about them in the paper, online or whatever. And, if you're an athlete with a disability, well, you can be playing that very same sport.
0: Absolutely. And that's our goal, is that there shouldn't be, we try and reduce the barriers for sport. We give them an opportunity, and at this point, we're just giving them what we're calling a chili challenge, right?
1: Yeah, well, fair enough. So July the 12th is the date. At least the first time we spoke, you tell us a bit about your background. How did you come to this role to specialise?
0: Yeah, so I've come from this background. I've been in sport for a little while now, and lucky enough to have over many years in sport worked with different athletes with varying levels of disabilities. And you know, I can see the real passion that they have, and it was a very, very much a driver for me to be on board. And I think it's been quite eye-opening in this role to see how great these people are to work with as well. So a few years in sport, but now really found a nice little niche market that I'm really enjoying being involved in.
1: We talk about Port Pirie, Mount Gambier, other places right around Australia and the different sports. And, of course, your volunteer component is very, very big in this, the International Year of the Volunteer.
0: Oh, absolutely. We basically rely on our volunteers. I'm the only person in South Australia paid, so we're highly reliant on volunteers. We operate mostly in a 1-4 ratio. So for every 4 athletes, we need a volunteer. Always welcome anybody that, you know, wants to put their hand up. If they've got a passion for a sport or not, we can find a spot for them to help out and get involved somewhere.
1: Well, I said, we'll talk more about the Nationals getting closer, but I've been to a couple of opening ceremonies in particular in Adelaide that we've hosted over the years. And, you know, the athletes from the different states, they come out in the opening ceremony. They're so proud to be wearing their state colours. And then, you know, a few hours later, they're competing for their state in front of sport goes. But it's such a powerful thing, you know, the chance to, participate and play your sport and be mixed with people from other states, and they then form ongoing friendships.
0: Absolutely. And look, this year we're really lucky for Special Olympics is celebrating 50 years. So this is a massive year for us in a lot of ways. And I guess for any sport to have been around for that long, even though we're a multi-sport, you know, it shows that there's growth, there's capacity. And, you know, what also happens when people are given an opportunity to participate. So we're really proud of our 50 years that we have had, and I can't wait for the next 50. But you're right, like the opportunity to represent their state and then potentially onto Worlds next year, huge. And it's all about having fun though as well. Like they're making lifelong friends in these environments and learning new skills and just enjoying it. It's just so great to see.
1: Yeah, even things like travel and different cultures, etc., is a powerful thing. Elise, so if people want to find out more, we'll put details up in our show notes. So yeah, we'll get those details and put them up in those show notes. So July the 12th is the date, and I guess if people want to take part, they can. If they just want to come down to Henley and kind of be a little bit smug and warm and watch, then they can do that as well. I mean, you won't look down on them too much, will you?
0: Oh, you know what? We'll just send the polar bear. Okay. The polar bear. That's our goal. But absolutely, if anybody wants to get on board, specialolympics.com.au/polar-plunge. Otherwise, that leaves them straight to the joint effort we've got on the 12th of July. Otherwise, we do have a Team SA page through Special Olympics. So either way, it's a great way to get on board, but we'd love to see so many people at Henley Beach if we can on the 12th.
1: Great to chat, Elise.
0: Great to chat. Thank you so much for having us on board, Peter. We look forward to, you know, having great more conversations.
1: We will indeed. That's Elise Hicks there, who's the state manager for Special Olympics, been around for 50 years. Certainly will be around another 50. But that date, July the 12th, put it in your diary. Henley Beach is the venue. All those details up with our show notes.
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0: It's that time where we have yoga on the radio, and the only person that can do that is Reva Bryce. Reva, welcome back. Great to have you back with us.
1: Yes, hello, people. Peter. And hello to our listeners out there. Oh, yes, here we are. Beautiful. Well, it's, at the moment it's sunny outside, but this evening will be cold again. And in the next few days, I think we're getting it quite cold. But, yes, I am ready. Yes, Peter.
0: All right. Well, off you go. So, yes, well, certainly these cold mornings and cold nights aren't very good, but it is winter, so I guess we've got to put up with that. Part of the seasonal changes that we have to live with. So what have you got for us this evening as far as your pose go?
1: Right. Okay. Now, the asana that we're doing today is called the crescent moon pose. And I've discovered there's about three different ways. The basic is the same. It's just the arm movements and the trunk of the body is a little bit different. So I'm going with the one that I learned, and I'll mention the other ones as well. Now, with precautions, because there's a lunge there, could be affect people's hips, knees, lower back is another one. So just always be a bit cautious, and you always do what you can, and always give yourself, when you're going to do some stretching, it doesn't matter whether it's yoga or anything else, limber up a little bit beforehand. Don't just go straight into something. I know some people have made the mistake of when they've had a hot shower or they've had a bath, they go straight into doing their workout. And they can overdo because your muscles are loosened from by the heat. So just keep that in mind. Now, we kneel, and Sadinata calls it standing on your knees.
0: Okay.
1: I love that, standing.
0: Yeah, I like that.
1: You have your arms by the side to start with. Now, step your right leg forward, and you're not stretching it. You're bending at the knee, so you have a straight line from the hip to your knee and from the knee down to your ankle. And make sure that's foot nice and straight and firm on the floor. Now, your left leg, that will have stretched a bit, but see if you can move it back a little bit more, stretch it out a little bit more. Keep the toes under. You don't turn the toes up unless you've got a foot problem there. So you stretch that left leg back as much as you can without the right leg moving its position. That one stays there. You can put the fingertips on the floor to stabilize yourself. But then when you come into balance, put your hands on top of that right knee. Lift the chest up. Take a breath in. And as you breathe out, push your chest forward and lean back. So the torso is going backwards. There's a backwards stretch. Now, once you're there and you stabilize, you take your left hand back behind you and place the fingertips on your calf muscle. If you can't reach that far, just bring them forward to where you can reach. Mm-hmm. Now, your right arm comes up and over your head. Oh, I forgot, Peter.
0: That's all right.
1: Go back a little bit.
0: Yep.
1: When I said leaning back, you're twisting. You turn to your left side. You turn to your left side. You lift the trunk of the body up. Keep the head straight. Then you take that left arm behind. Put the fingers down on your leg where you can reach comfortably. Now the right arm comes up over your head. You curve it over your head. You don't have to touch your head. Just curve it over your head so the palm of your hands is looking towards your head, if you like, the side of your head. So you turn and you lean back. Don't lean back too far. You're opening up the chest area. You're opening up the back, leaning back. And it's this leaning back that works into your lower back. So just be careful there. So you hold there for 3-4 rounds of your breathing. And then you come back. Just bringing the arms back and around and placing them on your knee or you place them on the floor, whichever suitable for you. And then you bring that left leg back alongside the right one. So you're back to standing on your knees. Well, no, you're not, because the right one is still bent, but you bring that one back. So you are standing on your knees then now again.
0: Yep.
1: Then you just repeat on the other side. So it's the left leg you'll bring forward and the right one will be going back. And you need to stabilize there, make sure you're not sort of wobbly, if we can put it that way. So you can always have the fingertips on the floor. And as you move the right leg back that little bit more, again, just make sure you're not wobbly before you do the twist around. Oh, and yes, you can repeat that two or three more times if you wish on either side. Benefits, overall effect is engaging, and that's both your body and your mind, because it works into your back, particularly the lower back, but it is stretching the whole back, strengthening the muscles, and that's along your thighs, your hip, your whole leg. And there's a concentration there, because when you're holding, you're just gazing straight ahead. When you've twisted and your head is lifted up a little bit, you're looking up towards the ceiling, or you can close your eyes. Again, balance comes into that. So if you close your eyes and you feel you're a bit wobbly, just open them again and just gaze up at the ceiling or just up at the wall. Don't push or shove yourself into overdoing. Just be careful there. The blood circulation is speeded up as well. So there's quite a bit that happens there for the whole body, and it's a fairly easy one to do. Now, if I come back to the arms, the other ones that I know of, you're not twisting around. You're still facing forward. You've got that bent knee and the other leg is back behind you. And some have just have your arms down alongside you. Your fingertips might be touching the floor.
0: Yeah.
1: Just take a breath in and you're lifting up, leaning back and breathing out and just holding there just with the arms down alongside you. The other one is you bring your arms up above your head. And as you lean back, arms are going back a little bit as well. And you can look up at your arms or your hands. You can bring the hands in, fingertips touching, or even the palms if you like. And you can look at those hands as you're holding. So that's a different position with your arms. And some people might not, doing that twist might not be, might work into their lower back a little bit too much. So they can still do it, but it's getting that arch, lifting up and just arching back a little bit there. It's a back bend, but it's not one of those big back bends. That's about it, Peter. Would you like me to go through it again?
0: Yep, that'd be great.
1: Yeah, okay. So we'll start with the left leg this time. Now, you're on your knees and standing on your knees, which means the front of the body is straight. You're not sitting down on the floor.
0: Yep.
1: A left leg forward, and just check you've got a straight line from the hip to the knee and knee down to the ankle. We don't want you pushing the knee forward over the foot. Keep it like that. Now, you take your right leg back. It's already moved back a bit, but see if you can take it back a little bit more and hold it when you know you've reached your limit. Now, you can have your hands just resting on your knees to start and hold there for a little while. And then you take a breath in, leaning back, and you turn to your left side. You're turning around to your left side. And then you take the right hand back onto the right leg, fingertips. You don't have to push the hand flat down, just the fingertips where you can comfortably reach. So you twist it around, you lifted the chest up, your head is lifted up. Now you bring the left arm up and over your head. You're not touching the head. You're not stretching it out or anything. The hand's not resting on your head. And you've turned and you're looking around your back. You've got that twist into the back and leaning back. The torso is up and leaning back and your head is leaning back a bit. You don't have to take it right back. And close your eyes or keep them open. And then when you come back, you just release the arms first You straighten, bring the trunk of the body back to the front. And then when you're ready, you step that leg behind you up against the other one. And then you give them straight, can straighten them up. And you can do a forward movement, which is when you're doing back bends or anything like that, you finish up doing a movement. So that's it, Peter.
0: Eva, you are wonderful. We know that, but it's also good to repeat it. Now, if people want to contact you for some one-on-one, how can we do that?
1: Yes, if they want to speak to me at all, my phone number, I still use the zero here, 0412-866-096.
0: 0412-866-096.
1: Yeah. If they prefer to text me, that's okay as well.
0: All right. You're very technologically savvy. Reva, wonderful. Now, we'll catch up with you again next month. So have a good evening and keep warm.
1: Yes. We'll talk to you again next month, another month on. And then I'm going to be a year older. How about that?
0: Oh, it's your birthday. Well, an early happy birthday, Reva. You're getting younger and younger. I know your secret's doing yoga, so we should all follow your wonderful example. Happy birthday and have a good evening.
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0: Let's catch up with Professor Denise Wood from the University of South Queensland. And Denise, welcome back and thank you for your time.
3: Always a pleasure, Peter.
0: Denise, we kind of previewed last month that you were going to speak about the Big Apple event in June, and it's come and gone.
3: It has indeed. And in fact, it's a sobering thought that we are fast approaching the end of June. So yes, but every June, Apple holds its Worldwide Developers Conference. So this year was no exception. This was, in fact, their 37th annual conference, which was held June 8th to 12th. So the keynote introduced iOS 27, Mac OS 27, iPad, you guessed it, OS 27, Watch OS 27, and Vision OS 27, and not to be forgotten, TV OS 27. So the big news, which is probably no surprise to anyone, is the big changes to Apple Intelligence and Siri. And they framed the update with acknowledging that there are times when you expect more from Siri. And that would be the biggest understatement, because Siri has come under a lot of criticism in recent times with the advent of more sophisticated AI technologies. So they have finally redesigned Siri Assistant as, quote, profoundly more capable assistant that can now hold multi-turn conversations, draw on real-time world knowledge, and interact with personal data across apps. So they did, true to form, do some demos of Siri's capabilities across apps. So, for example, a presenter asked about a dessert he'd heard about at an event, and Siri located the details from his messages history, compiled the information into a watch party menu, drafted a message to his contacts with the menu included, and then presented, sent, and did edits. So, and in another demo, a presenter asked about something his son had shared in a message and followed it up by asking Siri to compose an email on the subject. So basically, it's now able to use all of your apps in a cohesive way. Yeah, as a really what it's meant to be is an intelligent agent or assistant. And the dedicated Siri app lets users scroll through prior conversations, kick off new ones. So, you know, it's really important to keep that history if you need it. And that's synced by iCloud. So, you know, we've all got different kinds of devices, computers, phones, and iPads. Well, they're all synchronized now. So you can catch up with that whole history across all your devices, including in future your watch. And on the Mac, Siri is also integrated now into Spotlight and available via right-click context menus on any file or video. And in Vision OS, Siri AI is now getting a 3D visualization that users can place anywhere in their space. So chained events, connecting to your calendar to you ask about an event, or in one demo, they wanted to buy tickets. Siri told them that, well, they need to do that through this lottery. And then it set a reminder, which opened up on their computer or their phone when they needed to enter the competition. But of importance and interest to us, with this new sophisticated Apple intelligence, they're also coming to the accessibility features for Apple devices. So they'll be now using AI, detailed descriptions and natural language navigation in features such as voiceover, magnifier, voice control, and accessibility reader, and some new features for controlling power wheelchairs with Apple Vision Pro, as well as generating subtitles across the Apple ecosystem, which is all coming later in the year. So for example, users who are blind or have low vision with voiceover and magnifier can now describe on-screen information or a user's surroundings with Apple intelligence. These tools become really powerful. So the Image Explorer in VoiceOver uses Apple Intelligence, which is AI, of course, the acronym, to give more detailed descriptions of images system-wide, including what's in your photographs, scanned bills, personal records, and other visual content. Updates to live recognition and VoiceOver, users can now press the action button on the iPhone to ask a question about what's in the camera viewfinder, get a detailed response, and they can ask follow-up questions in their own words to get more visual information. Magnifier also works with the action button, so users can quickly ask questions and get answers on anything that they're focusing as they zoom in. Voice control is getting more natural language, so it'll become more intuitive using natural language to help users with a range of disabilities navigate the iPhone and iPad entirely by voice. So with this new flexible input, users can describe on-screen buttons and controls with natural language instead of memorizing labels or numbers. You can use the option to say what you see, which will help you to navigate any app, including those with visual layouts like Apple Maps or Files. And this will help users overcome barriers when elements aren't labeled for accessibility. So fantastic new use of Apple Intelligence. Similarly, Accessibility Reader, which as you would know, is a customized reading experience which helps people with a range of disabilities, including dyslexia and low vision. Now with Apple Intelligence, the reading experience will be more accessible. So Accessibility Reader works on more complex source material, including scientific articles, handling text with multiple columns, images and tables, and it will provide on-demand summaries to provide readers with an overview of the article before going into the details. And with new built-in translation, users can read text in their native language while retaining customized formatting, font and colors. And we know we've got captioning now largely available on YouTube and some of the other video platforms, but not on your own personal video. But that's also coming. There will be generated subtitles across the whole Apple ecosystem. So videos will then display transcriptions or spoken audio automatically. So some really powerful features that we can look forward to. And also launching about the same time, the Hakawa Adaptive MagSafe accessory is now launching and available on Apple Store online. And this is an accessory for people with a range of disabilities which affects their grip, their strength and their mobility. So this is the adaptive grip and stand that helps users hold their iPhone in the way that works best for them. So in summary, Tim Cook, Apple's CEO, said Apple's approach to accessibility is very modestly unlike any other. Now with Apple Intelligence, we are bringing powerful new capabilities into our accessibility features while maintaining our foundational commitment to privacy and design. And Sarah Herlinger, Apple's Senior Director of Global Accessibility Policy and Initiatives, said the accessibility features our users rely on every day become even more powerful with Apple Intelligence. With these updates, we're bringing new intuitive options for input, exploration and personalization, and designed also to protect users' privacy at every step. So iOS 27, which was obviously showcased at the conference, is now up to its second beta, but that's for developers. And we understand that the public beta is forthcoming, and then the full rollout we think is going to be around about September this year, which, Peter, the way the year is racing along,
0: tomorrow
3: be here before we know it.
0: Denise, do you know which devices we'll be able to use? And I'm thinking in terms of older sort of iPhones or Macs, no, iPads, etc.
3: No, they haven't provided that detail. I suspect it will probably get that information in due course, but it'll probably be the later versions. Yeah. Hopefully it will support at least three generations, we would hope. But because it's Apple Intelligence, it is going to rely on some fairly good grunt power in your phone, I suspect.
0: I might be a bit cheeky here, Denise, but it's really good to know that Apple have got a person in the role that you mentioned with Sarah there.
3: Yes.
0: So someone like Twitter didn't do that a few years ago.
3: Yes, absolutely. Yes, well, less said about
0: it. No, that's probably right. The other thing, of course, this was kind of Tim Cook's outgoing address in a sense as far as his current role, isn't it?
3: In his current role, but yeah. Of course he is staying on with Apple, so we won't lose the intelligence, excuse the pun.
0: And is it teaming up a bit in quotes with Gemini as far as the Apple intelligence and Siri goes? Is that part of the deal, do you know?
3: The truth will be when it's released and we've got access to it. What we see in a demo and then what actually works in practice don't always align. So I guess it will be once it's in the hands of all of us and we can really put it through its paces. But certainly the promise is there and it's heading in the right direction and it's a significant step forward for what we know as Siri today.
0: Well, we may have some of our listeners that might be beta testers because there are a number of people buying the low vision are kind of on that list and they're pretty sharp minds, so they'll be giving very good feedback.
3: Yeah, well, that's good. But, you know, I think what really excites me is that they've really featured this as a step forward for people with disability. So it's not just about trying to keep up with the rollout of AI, not Apple Intelligence, but artificial intelligence more globally. And it's not just about keeping up with the other competitors. They really are putting their commitment to improving accessibility using these technologies, which means that at least the philosophy behind the work that they're doing is where we need it to be, and it's on the right horizon, it's trajectory.
0: We won't wish the year away, but September will be here fast enough.
3: Yes. We look forward to that.
0: Denise, thank you for joining us. We'll catch up again next month.
3: Look forward to that, Peter. Thank you.
0: That's Professor Denise Wood from UDSQ joins us around about this time each month. And of course, as I mentioned a couple of times already, as from next week, we'll be going to an 11:30 a.m. time slot. So stay tuned for that. But 11:30 Sunday mornings, as from next week, for Leisure Link. Great to catch up with Denise. I think Apple will put their prices of their iPads and iMacs up as well. So stay tuned for more news about that. A couple of quotes before we go. Henry has sent one through. Henry Prolific has sent one through regarding English politics, I think from Winston Churchill, who said, "In politics, if you want loyalty, get yourself a dog." So thanks, Henry, for yours. And Francesco has sent one through, also prolific. Francesco says, "Only in the darkness can you see the stars." Thanks very much, Francesco, for yours. Also, a couple of birthdays before we go. Joanne Blessy of her birthday, had a crack at politics, a wonderful advocate. Also, Katie Wilson, one of our past young, very talented athletes. So happy birthday to you, Katie. Damien Pugsley from Special Olympics having a birthday. We spoke to Elise earlier about Special Olympics. Damien been involved for a long time. So Damien, a very big happy birthday to you. Now, if you're listening through 103.9, Hope FM and Esperance in Western Australia, both Meredith and Andrew are here for HDO times 2, the formula for fun. So that is coming up very soon and that will stay the same. 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So, Vicky, thank you so much for your wonderful programs over the years. It's been very much appreciated. You have wonderful principles. You are a loyal servant, and you've done wonderful things for Vision Australia Radio. On behalf of all the listeners, we thank you. Your work has been valuable and valued. 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Vicky Cousins, retiring from Vision Australia Radio, head held high. Vicky, we wish you well. Thank you for all you've done. Well, that's it for the program. And as I say, that is the last time you'll hear Leisure Link of this particular program and the last time you'll hear it on the AM band. 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So it doesn't matter what state you're in, at 11:30 AM, LeshLink will be here. 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
4: On Vision Australia and other associated reading radio networks across Australia, welcome to Australian Geographic. I'm Vicky Cousins, and today I'll be presenting five articles, all taken from the May-June 2025 Braille edition of the Australian Geographic. Our first title, Booby Alla and the Butterfly by Amanda Freeman, from page 47. It has the ring of a fairy tale, but an endangered butterfly's survival in Western Victoria isn't the stuff of magic, but rather a story of dedicated habitat restoration. Fabian Douglas wasn't expecting a butterfly bonanza at Western Victoria's Lake Winwin. He and fellow entomologist Frank Nolka had joined bird watchers there that sunny spring day in 1993, so the focus was on other fauna. Fabian thought, "I won't make a spectacle of myself getting out the net. There's not going to be anything rare here anyway." So he'd set off through the Booby Alla with binoculars, no butterfly net in hand. "Then I saw this butterfly go through in the middle distance," Fabian recalls. At first he assumed it was a common dusky blue, although out here on the Salt Lake's floodplain it was a long way from its larval food plant. Common dusky blue caterpillars nosh on parasitic cassetha vines, but those were some distance back among the eucalypts. "I'd better get the net," Fabian told Frank. The other bird watchers looked on in amusement when he went back to fetch it. "Then I saw another butterfly, bolted after it and got it," Fabian says. "The minute I looked in the net, I could see it was different. I looked up and said, 'Hey, Frank, we've got a new species.'" The new-to-science butterfly they'd stumbled upon was the golden rayed, spelled R-A-Y-E-D, blue, which Fabian and Michael Braby later described and named Candelides nolkeri in honour of Frank Nolka, who died in 1996. Found only in Victoria's Wimmera region, where it lives on the fringes of ephemeral salt lakes, the golden rayed blue depends on creeping booby alla. The picky species hungry caterpillars feed on the booby alla's leaves, and the plant's white star-shaped flowers provide nectar for adult butterflies. "They have a strong preference for the local form of booby alla," explains Fabian, who surveys these species for Zoos Victoria. "That's a problem for the endangered golden rayed blue, because its reliance on the Wimmera's creeping Boobiella binds it to the small areas where the low-growing shrub still grows. Jesse Sinclair, Invertebrate Conservation Coordinator at Zoos Victoria, describes the butterfly's range as a long, thin band that wraps around the Wimmera Lakes and along the Wimmera River. But this unique pocket of Western Victoria is surrounded by broad acre crops such as wheat, barley, lentils and canola. There's not a lot of habitat left for the golden rage blue. Enter Zoos Victoria's Fighting Extinction Program and Dalkey Gauringa National Nursery, partners in a plan to restore and extend golden rage blue butterfly habitat by planting the Wimmera form of creeping Boobiella. Where the Boobiella goes, they reason, the golden rage blue butterfly will follow. Dalkey Gauringa, which means good growing in the local Wergaya language, is owned and managed by the Barenji Gadjin Land Council, representing traditional owners from the Wat Jobaluk, Wad Adira, Jad Wad Jari, Wergaya, and Gupa Gulp peoples, whose collectively make up the Wad Jobaluk nations. Located near Whale, about a 20-minute drive north of the regional city of Horsham, Dalkey Gauringa Native Nursery is staffed by traditional owners, workers and volunteers from the surrounding area. In addition to selling food plants and local native species, Dalkey Gauringa Native Nursery raises creeping Boobiella from cuttings of plants growing at the nursery. The nursery's mother plants were themselves grown from cuttings of wild plants known to support golden rage blue butterfly populations. They propagate really easily because that's their survival mechanism, explains Wadjobaluk woman Elizabeth Mace, the nursery's operations manager. In a flood, they can just snap and float to the next place, settle into the ground and throw roots within days. Then, poof, it's up again. This means the nursery can grow and distribute thousands of creeping Boobiella cuttings across the Wimmera to support golden rage blues. The nursery takes a lot of pride in growing Boobiella for the golden rage blue butterfly. It has given the nursery purpose, Elizabeth says. We're growing these plants and they're not just going to sit on a shelf. They're going to their forever home. In winter 2023, about 2,500 of the nursery's Boobiella plants found their forever homes in Zoos Victoria's habitat restoration projects, three sites where new habitat was planted and three sites boosting Boobiella at Golden Rage Blue strongholds. Another 2,500 plants have been distributed to land care groups, communities, schools and interested landholders so they can also plant habitat for the butterfly. Rainbow Lake, a 75-metre drive from Horsham, is one such place. Just south of Rainbow, where the Wimmera and the Mallee meet, the lake is a decommissioned reservoir that now sports barbecues, a swimming pontoon and campsites. They've made this community hub and they welcomed us to put Boobiella plants in, Jesse says. The Wimmera is full of amazing people connected by this common cause of the golden rayed blue. Thousands of zoo visitors have also contributed to the conservation cause, helping fund habitat restoration and the golden rayed blue by purchasing a totes for wildlife bag. Sales of these handy totes fund Zoos Victoria's conservation programs, and the butterfly bag was particularly popular. It's still the best-selling bag we've had, Jesse says. We sold about 17,000 of them. Creeping Boobiella occurs naturally across southern Australia, and cultivars of the popular native are available throughout the Garden State, sold as hardy and attractive ground covers. But not just any garden variety Boobiella will suffice for the golden rayed blue butterfly. If you go and buy plants off the shelf, they could be coming from anywhere, Jesse says. Zoos Victoria and Dalkey Garinga Native Nursery have produced a label for many plants, identifying them as the Wimmera form, so local gardeners can know which ones will support golden rayed blues. In the Wimmera, if you want to grow this plant, make sure you plant the wild form, Jesse says. Home gardens can certainly provide habitat for the golden rayed blue. In someone's yard in Horsham, they had big beds of Wimmera Boobiella, Jesse says. That was one of the best survey sites of the butterflies in town. They seemed very happy there. The creeping Boobiella's prolific flowers offer a summer-long nectar source for pollinators. It's what you might call an ecosystem driver, Fabian says. Not only does it provide food and nectar for the golden rayed blue, but its nectar also attracts a whole plethora of butterflies and other insects. Jesse already sees the Boobiella at work in Zoos Victoria's habitat restoration sites, even though they're only a couple of years old. We're seeing lots of beetles, bees and ants using the plants, as well as lots of different butterflies, Jesse says. Grass blues are coming through again, as well as the grass yellows, common browns and painted ladies. Although golden rayed blues haven't taken up residence yet, the site's early success in attracting a variety of butterflies shows that suitable habitat can be re-established. Boobiella plants are well equipped to tough out extreme weather. The leaves are fleshy, so they hold on to a fair bit of moisture, Elizabeth says. And if it's just too much and the top dries out, they've got a fleshy root, so they're able to stay alive until the next rainfall. Too much rain, however, can flood and kill creeping Boobiella plants. In 2022, the Wimmera had a huge amount of rain, Jesse says. Lakes filled, the plants died, and when the water receded, there were virtually no Boobiella left. But since then, Jesse and her colleagues have watched the battling Boobiella re-spread. As Elizabeth explains, the creeping Boobiella has evolved to live with the ephemeral lake systems, strong ebbs and flows. Those cycles will become more frequent as the Wimmera's changing climate brings increased droughts, bushfires and floods. The Wimmera's Boobiella and the Golden Rage Blue butterfly that depends on this plant will need all the habitat Zoos Victoria, Dalkey Goringa Native Nursery and Wimmera landholders and communities can create. We're trying to make the habitat more resilient by choosing where we plant, Jesse says. We'll say, let's put some Boobiella a bit out of the flood zone for when the lakes fill, but let's also put some down for those drought conditions. Four Golden Rage Blue butterfly locations were flooded in 2022. The butterflies weren't seen in those locations for 2 years. Then in December 2024, Fabian spotted a pair of Golden Rage Blues at Lake Hindmarsh. We assume that they're just on their way back, Jesse says, obviously relieved. And that's the thing about butterflies. They can repopulate quickly. Once they're back in there, the female can lay hundreds of eggs. Instead of translocating butterflies, Jesse is relying on the Golden Rage Blues to make their own way to newly planted habitat. If they make their own way, we'll know they can manage these distances, she explains. It will help the planting habitat restoration in the future. That future is looking brighter for the creeping Boobiella and its butterfly now that habitat restoration is underway. It only needs some Golden Rage Blues to cross the gap. It didn't happen in 2024, but we are confident they will come, Jesse says. It's just a matter of waiting and keeping the plants flourishing. It could just take a windy day. That was Boobiella and the Butterfly by Amanda Freeman from page 47. On Vision Australia and other associated reading radio networks, from page 15 of the Braille edition of the Australian Geographic magazine, Roo Productive Technologies. From the University of Queensland, UQ, scientists have created the world's first kangaroo embryo through in vitro fertilisation. The scientists made the eastern grey kangaroo embryo by injecting a single sperm into an egg, a specialised IVF technique known as intracytoplasmic sperm injection. It's hoped this technology might one day offer a lifeline to threatened marsupial species across Australia. Our ultimate goal is to support the preservation of endangered marsupial species like koalas, Tasmanian devils, northern hairy-nosed wombats and leadbeater's possums, said lead researcher Dr. Andreas Gambini from UQ's School of Agriculture and Food Sustainability. Dr. Gambini said, a live birth of a marsupial through IVF might still be a decade away. That was Roo Productive Technologies from page 15. And also from page 15, spotted tool-wielding races. Macquarie University scientists working in the Atlantic Ocean have documented five race species of the Halichorus genus using tools. The colourful fish were observed picking up shellfish such as crabs and mollusks and smashing them on hard surfaces, dubbed anvils, to crack the prey's exoskeleton and access the meat inside. Tool use is typically associated with humans, but this behaviour is proof that fish are far more clever than they get credit for, said Dr. Juliet Tariel Adam from Macquarie University's School of Natural Sciences. With these newly discovered tool-using species, it becomes clear many species of race use tools that we previously didn't know about. There are over 600 species of race all over the world, and we're still far from knowing how many of them use tools. It's only through collective efforts from citizen scientists that we can uncover their hidden behaviours in marine life. That was Spotted, Tool-Wielding Races from page 15. On Vision Australia and other associated reading radio networks, from page 16 of the Braille edition of the Australian Geographic, astronomers tune in to fast radio bursts. CSIRO engineers and astronomers have developed a new technology that enables the ASKAP radio telescope in Western Australia to better detect fast radio bursts. Fast radio bursts are energetic but fleeting explosions of light from outside our galaxy. These mysterious radio signals were first discovered in 2007 by astronomers at the Parkes Radio Telescope in New South Wales, prompting a new field of research in astronomy. Now, CSIRO's new technology

Dr. Keith Bannister. To do this, it scans through huge volumes of data, processing 100 billion pixels per second to detect and identify the location of births. That's the equivalent of sifting through a whole beach of sand to look for a single 5-cent coin every minute. The first trial of this technology, conducted by Curtin University researchers at the International Centre for Radio Astronomy, surpassed expectations by detecting more than 20 fast radio bursts. The technology will soon be available to astronomers across the globe at CSIRO's Australia Telescope National Facility. That was Astronomers Tune into Fast Radio Bursts from page 16. And finally, from page 16, place names with Curl Richards. Eden Glassie. This is not a name you'll find on any map of Australia, but it almost got there. Brisbane was originally called the Moreton Bay Penal Settlement. On the 9th of November 1824, Chief Justice Sir Francis Forbes suggested calling the place Eden Glassie after his family's ancestral estate in Scotland. However, the place was named Brisbane after Sir Thomas Brisbane, Governor of New South Wales from 1821 to 1825. These days we love to nickname the city Brizzy or Briz Vegas. Somehow, Eden Glassie doesn't have quite the same ring, does it? And the First Nations name, of course, is Meanjin. So, one city with almost five names. That was Place Names with Curl Richards, Eden Glassie, from page 16. That completes our readings from the Braille edition of the Australian Geographic magazine. From Vision Australia's Adelaide studios, I'm Vicky Cousins and I've been your reader and editor for today, with many, many thanks to Pam and Richard. 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And we'll finish today with this gorgeous song, Love is Like a Butterfly by Dolly Parton. You take care, and I'll catch you soon.

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6: Well, first interview of the day. Can you introduce yourself and tell us a bit about your product?
7: Sure. Well, my name's Shana. I work for a company called Essilor Luxottica. And late last year, we released in Australia a product called Nuance Audio. And what they are glasses or frames where you can fit your prescription lenses so they can correct your vision, plus transmit sound through the temples. So if you are hard on hearing, so if you have mild to moderate hearing loss, they act as a hearing aid as well. So they are glasses for the hearing impaired.
6: So does it work with like bone conduction, like, you know, the shock earphones and things of that nature?
7: It's a little bit different. So there are two beamforming microphones located towards the front of the frame, which pick up the user's voice and then transmit that sound through the open ear speakers located just above the ears on the temples. So the technology works a little bit different. But there are four different settings. So the four settings represent the most common types of configurations of hearing loss in the adult population. So depending on whether you have sloping hearing loss or hearing loss across all frequencies, there would be a configuration to suit your needs.
6: Amazing. And what made you come up with the idea for this product?
7: Well, it's been in the pipeline for quite a while. They found that in market, there are quite a significant number of people that need to wear hearing aids but don't for various reasons. So they may find the hearing aids are uncomfortable. They may not want to venture into that realm. They may not recognise that they have a hearing impairment or hearing issue but don't want to see a professional about it. So this is where the glasses come in. They sort of are an over-the-counter solution for people that recognise that they do have some form of hearing loss, and also providing that visual solution as well.
6: So what other sort of products do your company sell apart from these glasses?
7: Well, something that is coming along in leaps and bounds through See Differently are the Ray-Ban and Oakley Meta glasses. And my colleague Delaney, just at the end of the table there, she would be able to talk you through how the Meta glasses work and how they can benefit people with various degrees of vision loss and blindness as well.
6: Fantastic. And what brings you to TechFest? How did you find out about this exhibition?
7: I blame Andrew Davies for bringing me here. But we've been doing a bit of work with See Differently for a while now with the introduction of Meta First and soon to come Nuance. So expect to see more of us in the future.
6: Sean, thanks for your time.
7: Oh, you've been wonderful. Thank you so much.
6: Thank you.
8: Maybe you can tell us who you are and what we've got in front of us.
9: Right. My name's Joseph Stephen and my wife Mary, and we're demonstrating the Dot Pad, which is a South Korean device, the first multi-line braille display in the world. It's like a braille screen, and the same cells are used in the Monarch, which is being demonstrated next to us. But this multi-line braille display can show braille and graphics, and it currently works with JAWS for Windows, but it will also work very soon with NVDA, Narrator, and lots of its own apps. So you can, some of the things you can do on it, besides showing multiple lines of braille, like reading books, it works with Office and Excel. You can draw on an iPad and have a drawing come out on the display straight away. In Microsoft Word, you can show text and braille at the same time, like a tactile view of the text. You can arrow into some mathematics and then press a key and see the maths come out as a graph in Word. So it really is the holy grail of braille. And the amazing thing is that the price is not much more than a single line braille display. And yet this can have up to 10 lines of braille. So that's it in a nutshell.
6: So how long has this piece of technology been on the market, do you know?
9: Probably about 2 or 3 years, but up until very, very recently, it hasn't been supported by screen readers. And of course, most blind people want to use a braille display with a screen reader. But this will work with this plus, like a iOS, so your iPhone. And it doesn't yet work with Android, but most people are going to be using it in a work or education situation where they want to read multiple lines of braille. And what we sort of tell people is, you know, sighted people would never go back to a single line screen. You know, they take a screen for granted. Well, same for blind people. I would never go back to a single line display unless I want something pocket size, because on here I can read a whole page and see graphics as well.
6: So can you do things like take notes on it that you could do on a braille note taker?
9: This is just a display. But next door they have the Monarch, which is a much more expensive version of this, which has a bit wider, it's the same cells, same company makes the cells, but that has built-in applications, whereas this is solely a braille display to be connected to a PC or a laptop or an iPhone.
6: Yeah, which I think still has its merits, because as long as you know how to use your other technology,
9: sure,
6: you can use this to display.
9: Right, and it's Bluetooth and USB as well.
6: Oh, very cool.
9: Yeah. And in fact, this model has two displays on it. It's got the main area, which is for braille and tactile graphics. And then it has a single line at the bottom, which can be used for status information or other braille.
6: Amazing.
9: Yeah.
6: So can we have a go at this and see how it works?
9: So right now, I'm showing Psalm 119 just because it's a nice long document. So you can start reading that.
10: Blessed are those whose way is, you would say, to evolution, but blameless, who walk in the law of the Lord. Verse 2, blessed are those who keep his testimonies, who seek him with their...
6: And then that's the end of the...
9: Right, so I'm going to press the page down and you can read the next lot at the top. Did that go to the next
6: part?
9: Yep.
6: Yep.
9: And the good thing about this is just using Microsoft Word. As you page up and page down, it shows the exact amount of text that you need to see, and it moves the cursor along with it to the exact spot where, you know, the text finishes being shown. And let me just show you something. If you ever want to know what a letter... I'll just go to the top again. So I'm going to press a key, and now the letter P, which is where the cursor was, is showing. So it's showing as a tactile graphic.
6: Oh, I can see that.
9: So
6: with the loop and then the straight edge and the
9: tape. And show the whole word psalm.
6: Go on then.
9: Press that one. And now you're seeing the whole word. Oh, let me show you a picture.
6: All right.
9: I'll show you a picture of a horse.
6: That'll be great.
9: All right. So up here we've got the head of the horse, so the ear, and you feel the mane. You feel the back on the... Your left, I think it is. You'll feel that it's looking over a gate.
6: Oh, that's what that is.
9: And you can feel the four legs, and it's just standing on something there.
6: And there's the tail, there's the back.
9: Yep.
6: Oh, that is so cool.
11: Wow.
12: I can show you a house. Let me just show you.
9: So, showing the house here. There's a simple house with a chimney and the roof, two windows and a door.
10: And then, oh, yeah, wow, amazing. Nice house.
9: And Mary's got an iPad next to us with another one where you can actually draw on it and feel it come up in real time. So you can draw, you know, do your signature, or you can, you know, do different things like that.
10: Amazing. That is so cool. Yeah, I love this. And so just for the interest of you, see, how much will this cost?
9: I believe it's around between 9,000 and 10,000.
10: Amazing.
9: Which is, you know, not much more than a 40-cell display.
10: And you can probably get that funded on the NDIS.
9: Yeah.
10: Right, yes. Awesome. Well, thank you so much for your time.
9: Thank you.
5: All right, okay, so for the record, who am I talking to?
13: My name's Jess. I'm an occupational therapist from See Differently.
5: All right, so we have all these wonderful kitchen appliances set out in front of us. Maybe you can sort of step us through what we have here in front of us.
13: Yeah, so I've got a talking microwave, a talking air fryer, a talking induction hob, a tipping kettle, a liquid level finder, and a talking thermometer as well.
5: Right, so considering this is radio, can you make any of these talk for us?
13: I can. Which one would you like to hear?
5: Oh, who's the chattiest?
13: Who's the chattiest? Yeah, I've got something in the air fryer at the moment. We're actually making some banana cake in there right now.
5: Oh, okay, we'll be back soon.
13: Yeah. Perhaps we can try the microwave or...
5: All right, let's fire it away. Let's just...
13: Okay, so this is our microwave over here. And it's got preset options here for 10 seconds, 1 minute, or 10 minutes. And when you press the button, it audibly tells you what you've pressed there. So, for example, if I press this 1 minute button, it just said 1 minute there. And then we've also got the start button down on the bottom right here. When you press start, it will tell you what you've selected and what it's going to run.
5: Okay, let's get that going.
14: High power, 1 minute.
13: So that timer told you that it's running on high power for 1 minute.
5: Yep.
13: The other good thing about the microwave is that there's these favorite buttons where you can preset something that you might do a lot of the time. Say, for example, if you often do like a frozen meal and it needs to go for 7 minutes at high power, you could set one of these buttons to do that every time for you so that you don't have to press the 1 minute button 7 times.
5: Okay, well, since we're not the ABC, we can name brands. What's the brand? Where would you find something like this?
13: Yeah, so this is by the brand Cobalt, and they're the same brand that are doing the air fryer and the induction hob as well. And we stock them here at See Differently. And I believe that Vision Australia may also stock them as well, but I'm not 100% certain.
5: No worries. We've also got a set of scales here as well. Yeah. So I presume they're talking scales too?
13: They are talking scales. Very good for people who like their baking. They run in all the different sorts of units. So it does grams, millilitres, ounces, and they're pretty easy to use. Just the two buttons there. So we've got the on-off button, which is also the tear button to reset it back to zero. And then we've got on the other side is the units button.
5: All right. So if you like your items chatty, then by all means, and I think the banana bread's ready.
10: It does sound like the same air fryer that we've got at home.
13: Have you got one at home?
10: Yeah, we do.
13: Yeah. Do you like it?
10: It yells at us.
13: It yells.
10: And we don't like how obnoxiously loud it is.
13: Okay. I don't know how we can adjust it.
10: We do love it though.
13: Yeah. Okay. Well, that's good.
5: Maybe we can talk a little bit about the kettle over here.
13: Yeah. So this one is the tipping kettle. And it's sort of a three-part deal. So we've got the tipping kettle, we've got a liquid level finder, and we've got a high contrast placemat, which goes underneath the kettle. And that helps you to line up your mug and your kettle to make sure that you hit the target every time and you're not spilling your hot water onto the bench. And then the liquid level finder sits on the edge of your mug and it lets off a sound when you're nearly full, when you're filling up your mug. And that just makes sure that you don't, you know, half fill your mug or overfill it.
5: Okay.
13: Yeah.
5: All right. Well, thank you for your help.
13: My pleasure.
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10: Rev Tools, Media.
15: Yeah. Are we
8: borrow your finger for a while, and just one finger, like using on the braille gesture.
11: Braille for Ralph. Taking Shetty is for S. Calculate information. H.
8: Just end the right. Okay. Okay, this is, I just want to show this device know well your finger and know what you intend to do. Okay, I will open a word file.
11: Display the
8: new where is the
11: file latitude until start to fix 3.
8: I just open a word file. Please, you read the braille.
10: In the White House.
11: At your party, Getty Images.
10: On.
8: When your finger is end of the.
10: Andrew.
8: Braille.
10: On Getty Images.
11: Less than 3 hours before. President Donald Trump.
10: President Donald Trump's 8 p.m.
11: Deadline for Iran to make a deal.
10: The deadline for Iran to make a deal.
8: The braille is automatically, the line is automatically moved to 4.
10: Oh, wow.
8: Well.
10: Yeah, the last one, the ships didn't do that, did it? That is.
8: And when you want to moving the cursor,
10: yep.
8: Just put on your finger and click this cursor button.
10: Okay.
8: Then the cursor is moving on your finger.
5: So how is this different to the previous model anyway? What are the main differences?
8: Well, this device is upright the touch gesture technology. We call the ARTA. Well, and it's very useful to read. Its concept is when the blind people reading the braille, their hand is not going to other parts. On the braille, they do as they want.
5: Lizzie, how different are you finding this to the previous stuff you've used?
10: It's much different because it is like using a touch screen to some degree. It's a lot easier than using just the keys on the front of the display, like the cursor keys. You can use your fingers a lot more on the display to...
5: So it is kind of a mini PC in its own way.
8: Yeah, right. Actually, that is a tablet.
5: Mm-hmm.
8: So there's our own app. For the blind people, and also user can download the third-party app from Google Play Store.
5: Right. What operating system does it run on?
8: Android 15. And this is a QWERTY keyboard. There's no wire, no battery. Just put on the device.
10: Oh, cool. So I can use this now too.
5: Yeah, right.
10: Okay, and I can use the QWERTY keyboards to go up and down. I'm using the up and down arrow to go between different items in the menu. I'll display connection.
11: Astros.
5: It all looks very portable as well. So can this run both off battery or and power? Or?
8: Yeah, battery power. This is the main battery. It's working for strictly 15 hours.
5: Right.
8: And there is a power bank, 3 hours more.
5: Right, gotcha.
8: Yeah. And we have two models. 32 cell model and 40 model, exactly same features, but only breast cell is a 40 cell.
5: It's much larger. Yeah, it looks much larger from here. So, Lizzie, it's sort of right. It's behind the one that you had in front of you. So
10: this is 32, isn't it?
5: Yep. This is the 40 in front of you there.
10: That's big. Yeah, I think I'd want a 32. I think the 40 would be too big for me.
5: Oh well, thank you for showing off your wares.
8: Thank you very much.
5: I'm holding a sensible cane. Maybe we can talk a little bit about what I'm holding here.
15: The tip is called Sensible. It goes on almost any cane on the market. Hook canes and cane compression canes. Its advantages are it doesn't wear out like a ball one. Bit of diorama over here. It shows you all the different types of cane iterations we've been through. And also, it's constant contact, and also it's safer because when you're going downstairs and so forth, you can run it over the edge of each step. So it gives you much idea where the step, edge of the step is, you see?
8: Yeah, I mean, I'm looking at this thing, it's quite unlike anything I've sort of seen before on the end of a white cane. So I describe it as kind of like a, what you'd probably find on the bottom of a trolley or something like that.
15: So people describe it as like a microphone. Okay, someone went to someone's party, they said, what's the mighty got the microphone there, Papa?
8: Now, the interesting coincidence, of course, I mean, this is Battle of the Rickards, as it were. Sam Rickard meets Peter Rickards.
15: Yeah, correct.
8: So you helped to test this thing out originally, didn't you?
15: It was our invention.
8: Yes.
15: My son, who's industrial design, what happened was, about 6 years ago, I was doing my first mobility lesson with a long cane, right?
8: Mm-hmm.
15: Walked round the block, I just had one round ball right over there on that diorama. Caught the edge of it on something in the pavement, stabbed myself in the stomach and...
8: Yeah.
15: I thought, hell's teeth, you know, that really hurt. So I sort of went to Ron, who done industrial design, said, let's see if we can design something that's multi-directional, constant contact, long wearing. So we come up with.
8: And it's actually quite different as far as the cane technique they might teach you at guide dogs or wherever. You more drag this thing along the ground.
15: Like this, sir.
8: So that's what the actual roller ball itself is for, is it moves along the ground as opposed to tapping.
15: Multi-directional.
8: Yeah.
15: Equal and then a very little friction. Have you had a go with it?
8: Lizzie, do you want to give this a go? So, maybe Lizzie, you describe what's happening.
10: Well, not only do you get the side-to-side direction, I'm going to get my dog, of a normal cane, but you can also drag it backwards and forward. You can draw a circle on the ground with the cane tip, so it's not just side-to-side or back-and-forth directional. It gives you a wide, like, range of direction.
15: You get feedback, too, on the surfaces of the pavement.
10: It does, yeah, so you can feel that this is carpet, and you can feel the surface of the carpet with the cane more than you would with, like, a normal tip.
15: Well, actually, ours, we don't make canes at all. Basically, yep. We just have this to make every cane and fit every other cane.
8: Yeah.
15: Because basically, the type of tip you can buy, which are basically a ball or a mushroom tip or a blue, that one you've got has a little tip about the size of the marble, right? Easily caught on things, easily, and it wears out. The fellow was walking around the streets near us. There's one so worn out, it's virtually just a plastic. I'll show you.
8: I've seen the golf balls, yes, worn down to basically so that they're shaped like a flying saucer or something like that.
15: Cone. Yeah. I said, that, can we have that? Because I haven't seen one quite as bad as that. When I had one like that, I wore it out in about a month. And our one with a fellow in Sydney who's had one of our prototypes lasted for 4 years. He's only just bought one of these right now. One of the old prototypes where he used to 3D print them. He didn't want to give it up because he reckoned it's been going for 4 years for him without any wear. So, you know, they are long lasting and it might cost more to buy initially, but if you buy one now, you mightn't have to replace it for 1 or 2 or 3 years, you see. And that's the idea. We want people to think about long life, better safety, constant contacts, and you don't have to go rollers.
16: You've got to be champ. You see,
15: it gives you more idea what's ahead of you. If you cover the whole ground, rather than just tap that bit in the middle, you miss, see?
8: So if anyone's listening is interested in acquiring one of these beauties, as it were, where would they look?
15: Our website, www.sensable.com.au.
8: Gee, you'd think you'd said that frequently.
15: And sensible people will be used sensible, I guess. That's why we chose the name.
8: Brilliant. Thank you for that, Peter.
15: Sensible decision. Thank you, Sam.
17: We're doing pretty well, and considering it's 11 o'clock and we're going to catch up at 9 o'clock this morning. So
8: yeah, no, it's just the way things work. So we're catching up with Andrew Davies, who is the organiser of this one big wonderful thing. How's it gone so far?
18: Good morning. It is unbelievable. We have been so happy with the attendance so far.
17: It's now around 11 o'clock in the morning, and I don't think the people have stopped since the doors opened at 9:30.
8: That was the thing, and considering that it was advertised to start at 10, we're doing rather well.
17: We're doing really well. So, yeah, 10 o'clock was meant to be the start time, but we had people arriving really early, so that just shows that there's kind of a real interest in technology and everything we do here at Sea Differently.
8: Anything that sort of popped up that has sort of blown your mind from as opposed to, say, last year or the year before?
17: Yes, I guess probably one of the big draw cards this year is the Meta glasses. So we're really happy we've got a huge Meta display. We have the new ones here in glasses as well, so they're a bit of a star attraction. We have the Apple Accessibility Zone, which is always amazing. And kind of every stall has something a bit new and wonderful this year as well.
6: Well, maybe you could explain sort of what the Apple Accessibility Zone is, because, unfortunately we couldn't get someone from that specific stall to talk to us, so... Okay. Tell us what they've got.
17: Yeah, so the Apple stall is probably one of the busiest here every kind of year, and they showcase everything in terms of accessibility and what you can do with an Apple product. So whether it's VoiceOver or Zoom on your phone, through to the home automation stuff. So just making mainstream devices accessible, and it's, yeah, one of the most popular areas here.
6: Yeah, and I really like the fact that they've got the accessible living space set up as well. I mean, how long did it take to organize something like TechFest with all the exhibitors and, you know, the venue and things like that?
17: So I'm really lucky. We have quite a good team here at Sea Differently where we can all kind of chip in. Everyone's kind of got their roles. But we start planning for an event we'll start planning for next year's event already. This year we've got it happening in June, which is a bit different to kind of the October kind of usual, just to try something a little bit different, and we're really happy that the numbers are pretty similar to what we've had in previously.
8: Thank you, and this has been, yes, a lot bigger than last time we were here.
17: Perfect. Thank you so much for your time and promoting the event for us.
6: So Sam, before we wrap up, I do believe that there are some changes coming to the program fairly shortly.
5: So yes, Lizzie, it isn't the end of the world as we know it, but it is the end of an era. 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At the moment, you can hear us on at 8 p.m, so it will be broadcast earlier in the day. If you're also listening to us from the AM signal on an ordinary radio, well... We're sadly not going to be here this time next week. The whole AM signal is being switched off. So if you want to get your weekly fill of Studio One or any of our other delightful programs, please find an alternative way, either a digital radio or smart speaker. 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
6: It's great.
5: 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His show is going national. 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A big thank you to Andrew Davies and the crew of Sea Differently for letting us crash their party.
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20: Anger, sexual immorality, and low self-esteem are three of the most stubborn sins known to humanity. We know we should eliminate them from our lives, but the question is how? Hi, I'm Bernie Diamond, and thank you so much for joining me again on Christianity Works. Today, we're continuing in the next message in this series called Eliminating Stubborn Sin Once and for All, to help set you free from the power of sin by God's Spirit and through His Word. And please do stay tuned, because in just a few minutes, I'll be telling you about the powerful prayer that could be coming your way to help you through whatever you happen to be dealing with in your life just at the moment. Well, welcome to this third week in the series called Eliminating Stubborn Sin Once and for All. Over the last few weeks on the program, we've seen that God truly does want us to overcome stubborn sin in our lives, that God gives us the power to deal with every sin, and whatever temptation comes our way, He gives us the way out, a way of dealing with it. Actually, there are very few things that God says don't do, and the only things to which He says don't do are the things, if we're honest with ourselves, the things that are going to hurt us. And today we're going to look at anger, sexual immorality, and low self-esteem, because they're way up there. But when it comes to dealing with these stubborn sins, the issue is not so much that we should get rid of them. We kind of know that. The question is, how? So let's kick off today with anger, because anger is actually a big issue in this world today. It seems we're all so busy doing all the things we have to do, racing around, taking the kids to school, getting off to work. And at work these days, the pressure's really on. Make more, achieve more, deliver more. It used to be, in the good old days, the pace was much slower. You had to wait for the mail to arrive. And when you sent a letter out, it took a couple of days to get it all correct through the typing pool. But these days, even when people are on holidays with their families, they're answering emails on their mobile phones. We're so connected, so in demand, so busy. It's almost like we're like battery hens, that the slightest thing makes us snap. Some people have more of a problem with anger than others. The more achievement-oriented and outcome-focused a personality we have, the more we're going to be prone to anger. And that was my biggie when I became a Christian. Anger. Nothing was ever good enough or fast enough for me. And as I look at that, the whole anger thing was based on a self-centeredness and a sense of self-importance. The world was there to serve me and to fit in with my plans. And if you didn't play the game by my rules and deliver what I wanted, well, watch out. It's a way of living and thinking and behaving that robs us of relationships and tenderness and joy. It's actually awful. But how can we change that? Well, here's how. Psalm 145, verse 8 says this: "The Lord is gracious and merciful and slow to anger and abounding in steadfast love." What that's saying is that God's grace and His mercy and His steadfast love make Him slow to get angry. God does get angry sometimes, and that's a fearsome thing, but not at the drop of a hat. He doesn't have a temper that's on a hair trigger. Why? Because He's abounding in steadfast love. In other words, He's more focused on loving us for who we are than what we do or don't do. Imagine if this awesome and mighty God became angry with you and me every time we didn't fit in with His plans. We wouldn't last very long, would we? For me, learning to break the pattern of angry behavior began with loving the people I was dealing with, valuing them for who they were, understanding their hurts and their inadequacies, the things that had happened to them in their lives that made them behave the way they did. And the more I did that, the less angry I started to feel. In fact, what I began to do was prepare myself for people. As I said, I'm one of these outcome-focused people who moves quickly, sets goals, achieves them. And it's easier when you like that just to roll over the top of people. And then I have to work with someone who just wants to have fun. You know, the sort of people, they just want to enjoy the moment and I just want to get things done. But without them to help me enjoy the moment, well, I'd miss out. So I started to prepare myself. I have to work with him today. Right, okay, I understand him. He's not going to be like me today, and that's okay. Almost forgiving them, if you like, before they walked into the room. It took me a while to figure it out. But that's what God's like. That's what that verse from that psalm is all about. Psalm 145, verse 8. The Lord is gracious and merciful, slow to anger, and abounding in steadfast love. And actually, that slow to anger thing has a lot to be said for it. Here are a couple of verses from Proverbs that really helped me. Proverbs chapter 12, verse 16. Fools show their anger at once, but the prudent ignore an insult. In other words, the moment someone says something that triggers anger in me, well, I've learned to let it pass me by more often than not these days. Now, I don't have to win every time anymore. I don't have to have the last say. I don't have to be right all the time. Only fools show their anger at once. The prudent ignore an insult. And this verse, Proverbs chapter 15, verse 1. A soft answer turns away wrath, but a harsh word stirs up anger. This one's like being a shock absorber. When someone does something to stir up anger and dissent, how wonderful it is to respond with gentleness and wisdom, calming the situation, instead of throwing fuel on the fire with a harsh word. Ignore the insult and respond with a gentle, soft answer. Can I tell you, once I decided to start loving the people around me, these two things took a bit of practice. But after a while, they became a habit because they're a much, much better way of living. These days, I have much more peace in my heart, much more joy in my life. Instead of always having my day ruined by other people's failure to fit in with my plans, I've discovered the joy of fitting in with their plans sometimes too. And the biggest thing with letting the anger go is that it set me free to enjoy the beauty and the creativity and the incredible specialness of each person I come in contact with. It's like a whole new world's opened up. Do I still get angry sometimes? Of course I do. So do you. It's what I do with that anger when it happens that makes all the difference. This anger thing was a stubborn sin in my life. It was one that looked like it would never go away. But when I took those few simple scriptures we just talked about and started applying them to my life, God did the rest. He set me free from a sin that would have ruined the rest of my life. Now, after this break, we're going to come back to look at another one of those stubborn sins, sexual immorality.
0: I'm Bernie Diamond, and you're listening to Christianity Works. Just as we take this short break, I'd like to remind you that if you have a prayer need, we would absolutely love to pray for you. Because the only sort of prayer that the Bible teaches about is the sort that has powerful results. Just let that sink in. The only sort of prayer the Bible teaches about is the sort that has powerful results. So if you'd like us to pray with you, in fact, if you'd like our whole prayer community to pray with you, stop by online at powerfulprayer.org to share your prayer request. It's completely confidential. Your name won't be displayed. And in fact, while you're there, perhaps you could also pray for one or two others and leave them a word or two of encouragement. You can be such a mighty blessing to so many others by supporting them in this way. The Bible says that the prayer of the righteous is powerful and effective. So please, let us pray for you and with you, and let's just see what God does, how He intervenes, how He chooses to bless you. That web address again is powerfulprayer.org. All right, let's head back into God's Word to see what else He has for us today.
20: Before the break, we looked at overcoming anger, and right now we're going to move on to sexual immorality because it's one of the most stubborn sins of all. It seems these days that it doesn't matter how hard we try, sexuality is constantly thrust before our eyes and under our noses. Now, don't get me wrong, I have a very simple view about sex. God invented it, it's good, it's great, but the role of our sexuality, apart from the obvious thing of keeping the human race going by bringing babies into the world, is to bring a husband and a wife into a level of intimacy so wonderful that there aren't enough words to describe how good that is. But because sex sells, it's used in the media to such an extent that you can't walk down the street without having an image of a scantily clad woman advertising some product on a billboard shoved in your face. Now, God's word is pretty clear on sex, and here it is in a nutshell. Human sexuality is a part of his design for humanity, and as such, physical intimacy is a beautiful gift from him. But the only proper expression of that gift is exclusively between one man and one woman who've been joined together as husband and wife in the lifelong bond of marriage. And people who continue in sexual immorality outside that, whatever form that takes, will not inherit the kingdom of God. They are not my ideas. That is clearly, clearly what God says through what I believe to be his word, the Bible. Now, I think that one of the biggest issues today is pornography. So many men are caught up in sexual immorality. They're married, they want to be faithful to their wives, but with the internet available 24/7, the temptation is simply too great. And so they're caught up in a cycle of addiction and shame that spirals ever downward. It actually robs them of the intimacy that God had planned for them. It substitutes a poor imposter for the real thing. And because they're carrying the burden of hidden shame around in their hearts, it robs them of the power that God has for their lives, the power to make a difference for God in this world. That's why this particular stubborn sin is so insidious. Here are some sobering statistics. Over 50% of all men are addicted to pornography. Over 82% of males between 15 and 28 have intentionally or deliberately sought out pornography in the last 3 months. A man who's campaigned to help men addicted to pornography, Pastor Steve Davies, puts it this way. He says, "We're at war, and pornography is Satan's number one weapon against men to destroy their walk with Christ." So how do we overcome this most stubborn of sins? If you're a man addicted to this cycle of pornography, how can you overcome it? If you're a woman who's living through the pain of her husband's addiction to pornography, how can you be part of overcoming it? They're tough issues, and perhaps the odd person's squirming right now, and maybe you're tempted to turn the radio off. But God's word speaks into every situation, and this sin is no different. For the man who's caught up in this most stubborn of sins, the first thing he needs to know and understand is this, that Jesus came to set you free from every sin, and this sin is no different. Colossians chapter 1, verses 13 to 14 says this, "He has rescued us from the power of darkness and transferred us into the kingdom of his beloved Son, in whom we have redemption, the forgiveness of sins." So anyone who's put their faith in Jesus has been rescued from the power of darkness and transferred into the kingdom of Jesus Christ. And this scripture too, Romans chapter 6, verse 14. "For sin will have no dominion over you, since you are not under the law, but under grace." So here's the very first thing. This man caught up in pornography is entitled to believe that something has happened. Sin no longer has dominion over him. And whilst it might take a little while to overcome this addiction, the power of sin is broken because God applies his grace to you in that situation. This has already been dealt with on the cross of Christ. Once and for all, the power of sin has been broken. So instead of approaching this addiction with faith in failure, you can approach it knowing that the deal's already done. Success is guaranteed, and every time the devil whispers doubt into your heart, you can stand on God's word. The second thing is getting really practical about what you look at and where your mind wanders. Proverbs chapter 5 is a powerful part of God's word for anyone caught in the cycle of pornography. In particular, verse 8 says this about seduction, "Keep your way far from her, and do not go near the door of her house." It's so easy in a world saturated with sexuality to let one image, one unintended and unfortunate encounter act as a trigger for this addiction. Keep away. In other words, don't put yourself in places where you're going to be trapped. And when the temptation does come your way, don't go near to the door of her house. In other words, guard your eyes, guard your mind, guard your heart, stay away and don't go there. Any man knows that there is a line that he can step over, allowing his mind to wander into places where it should never go. And that wandering ultimately conceives sin. Thirdly, you men who are married, flee. Flee into the arms of your wife. She is the real thing. She is God's perfect provision for you. And as I said earlier on the program, God's plan for exclusive intimacy between one man and one woman who are yoked together for life through thick and thin is so utterly wonderful. It can never be replaced by this imposter called pornography. This may surprise you if you've never read it before, but the Bible, 1 Corinthians chapter 7, verses 1 to 5, tells husbands and wives to be intimate with one another. Go on, read it for yourself. It's all there. It's God's plan. Finally, you men who are addicted to pornography, let me say this, and this is going to be perhaps the hardest thing of all. You need to be accountable to your wife if you're married and to other men. It's time for us to go beyond the shame and look for solutions. God's plan is to set men free from this addiction. It is the most stubborn of sins because it's hidden. Bring it out into the open, and as much pain as it may cause in a marriage, that's the place where healing can begin. And if you're a wife, hurt you may be by this infidelity and adultery, because that's what it is. Here's my counsel to you. Forgive your husband. And be part of the solution. Love him, hold him, and the Lord your God will use you as his instrument to heal this man whom he's entrusted to you. Love does hurt sometimes, and this is one of those times, but the prize is worth it, isn't it? I'm Bernie Diamond, and you're listening to Christianity Works. Life can be hard work some days. And as that daily grind just kind of grinds away at us, it's easy to forget that Jesus died and rose again to give us victory. That's why I'd love to send you a short text message of encouragement straight to your phone, just as the Spirit leads, perhaps even when you least expect it. That's what Victory SMS is all about. Roughly every other week, I ask the Lord, what word of encouragement could I give to you today? So if you'd like the occasional bit of encouragement to help you live your life in victory, then head across to victorysms.org, and when you do subscribe, you'll immediately receive a free copy of my ebook, Power Unlimited. Thousands of people already have, and the most common response? Oh, that's exactly what I needed to hear today. How did you know that? Thank you so much. It's simply amazing how powerfully the Spirit of God can move through just a short text message. And I'd love to encourage you too to live your life in victory. Again, that web address is victorysms.org. Okay, let's head straight back into the Word of God. Now, finally on the program today, we look at low self-esteem. Low self-esteem is a rampant disease in our society, particularly, let me say, amongst women. And while the Bible has lots to say about pride, it appears to be almost silent on this thing that nowadays we refer to as low self-esteem. So what is it? Well, put simply, it's an unhealthily low sense of self-worth. Oh, I'm no good. I can't do anything. I'm useless. I'm stupid. I'm worthless. All those statements are thoughts that constantly plague people with low self-esteem. And the impact of them is that the people who suffer from this unhealthily low sense of self-worth struggle to have any meaningful relationships. They don't have any joy. They don't have any peace in their lives. They're touchy. Their feelings are easily hurt. And it's like a prison, this low self-esteem thing. For many, it seems like a lifelong sentence. Now, not a single one of us wouldn't agree that anyone who suffers from low self-esteem is missing out on a full and healthy life. They're, in a sense, missing the point of life, at least the point that God meant for them, which is a full and abundant and rich life. And if that's the case, then there's only one name for low self-esteem. It's sin. Now, I don't mean to make things worse, but sin, as it's defined in the New Testament, literally means to miss the mark, or as we might say today, to miss the whole point of life. and wandering around with this incredibly low sense of self-worth misses the whole point, doesn't it? We all know people with low self-esteem. We know how debilitating it is. We can see how it robs them of rich and meaningful relationships. But how many of us would have thought of it as sin? Well, let's call it for what it is. And there's a good reason to do that, because whilst sin is all too common, it is not normal. Jesus came to set us free from sin and its effects. Not just that we might have forgiveness for sins past, but that we would be free from them today and for all eternity. The problem with people who have low self-esteem is that they don't for 1 minute imagine that their lives could be any different. They don't for a single minute believe that Jesus came to set them free from the pain and the anguish of their low self-esteem. But what if he came to do exactly that? Would you want to be part of it? Maybe that's for you. Maybe it's for someone who's close to you. Well, I come to you today with some good news. It's great news. Jesus came to set us free from sin, every sin, including this sin. Stubborn though it may be, persistent though it may be, as much as anyone who suffers from low self-esteem imagines that they will never be free of it, Jesus came to set them free. Here's how I know, without a shadow of a doubt, that this is true. At the beginning of his public ministry, Jesus stood up in the synagogue to tell people about himself. And he chose to quote from the Old Testament prophet Isaiah using chapter 61. Let me read to you the opening few verses, Isaiah 61. The Spirit of the Lord God is upon me, because the Lord has anointed me. He has sent me to bring good news to the oppressed, to bind up the brokenhearted, to proclaim liberty to the captives and release to the prisoners, to proclaim the year of the Lord's favor and the day of vengeance of our God, to comfort all who mourn, to give them a garland instead of ashes, the oil of gladness instead of mourning, the mantle of praise instead of a faint spirit. They shall build up the ancient ruins. They shall raise up the former devastations. They shall repair the ruined cities, the devastations of many generations. Tell me that those who are suffering from this debilitating sin of low self-esteem, tell me they're not included in that. Gladness instead of mourning, God's favour, comfort for all who mourn, binding up the brokenhearted, liberty for the captives, release for the prisoners. The key to being free from low self-esteem is simply to know this, that you and I, we are fearfully and wonderfully made, Psalm 139, verse 14, handcrafted by God in his own image. See, most of us have spent so long, so very long, staring at our reflections in this distorted mirror of the world.

or God's truth? Well, what are you going to believe? The problem is that someone with low self-esteem may well be able to get a glimpse of that, but the feelings of complete inadequacy crash over them day by day by day, minute by minute, swamping any budding confidence that they might have developed in God's truth. That's why, if you're someone who's struggling with low self-esteem, if this is a stubborn sin that you just can't overcome in your life, I want to give you something today that I believe. No, in fact, I know God will use it to heal you from the sin and its devastating effects. It's a short, simple passage of Scripture that even I can memorize. Here it is, Ephesians chapter 2, verse 10. For we are God's workmanship, created in Christ Jesus, to do good works that God prepared beforehand for us to do. Now, if you're someone who's struggled all your life with low self-esteem, I believe God is going to use His word to help you overcome it once and for all. Because every time your distorted image is reflected back at you through the lies and the deceptions of this world, you can take this scripture, this verse, say it to yourself, choose to believe God over the world. Every time your feelings are hurt, every time you feel that gut-wrenching pain of rejection and fear and anguish, take this verse, listen to God, and believe Him instead of the world. Listen to God. Memorize this scripture. It's something that you can do in just about 10 minutes or so. Own it. Let God's word do its work in you. And I know that you will be set free from stubborn sin, this stubborn sin of low self-esteem. I know that anyone caught up in low self-esteem believes that it's a life sentence. My friend, it is not. Jesus came, He died for you, He rose again for you. Our value is in what God says and not in what the world says. For we are God's workmanship, created in Christ Jesus to do the good works that God prepared beforehand for us to do. My friend, that is the truth. This Christianity Works program is sharing the powerful, practical Word of God with so many people in over 160 countries around the world. 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Hey, thank you so much for your support and for joining me today. I'm Bernie Diamond. I'll catch you again same time next week with another message of God's love, God's grace, and God's power for each one of us in Jesus Christ.

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0: Hello and welcome to Sonic Youth Group, recorded right here in the studios of Vision Australia Radio Geelong. I'm Jess, and joining me today is Ella and our new volunteer, Abby. For those listeners returning, welcome back. And if this is your first time tuning in, this is the space where we explore music, movies, games, and the social trends shaping your feed right now. And we like to throw in a little nostalgic moment in there too. We love revisiting the classics. You're listening to Sonic Youth Group on Vision Australia Radio, and we're so glad you're here. So let's get into what's been making noise this week. All right, let's kick things off in the world of music. And we're starting with an artist who somehow manages to make every pop announcement feel like a gift to her fans. Carly Rae Jepsen has officially announced a brand new double album, Day and Night, arriving this September. If you're sitting here thinking, wait, isn't she the Call Me Maybe singer? Then yes, she absolutely is. But what many people don't realise is that Carly has spent the last decade quietly building one of the most devoted fan communities in pop music, releasing critically acclaimed albums and becoming something of a cult favourite amongst music lovers. This time around, she's going bigger than ever. Day and Night will feature 24 tracks split across two distinct sides. The day half is expected to lean into the bright, psychedelic pop sounds, while the night side will lead towards the dance floor with more electronic and club-inspired tracks. It's an ambitious move in an era where artists are often releasing shorter projects designed to fit neatly into playlists and streaming algorithms. The announcement came alongside the release of a brand new single called On Wires, with Carly describing the project as a journey through different moods, emotions, and experiences. It's also a reminder that while some artists spend years trying to recreate the success of a single hit, Carly Rae Jepsen has instead spent years carving out her own lane and bringing her fans along for the ride. In a music industry that sometimes feels obsessed with trends, there's something refreshing about an artist saying, you know what? Here's a 24-track double album. Enjoy.
1: Speaking of artists with longevity, let's turn our attention to one of Australia's most enduring bands. The Hoodoo Gurus have announced a massive anniversary tour as they celebrate an incredible 45 years together. I'll let that sink in for a second. 45 years. That's longer than many of our listeners have been alive. And somehow, they're still going strong. The tour is being marketed as All Killer, No Filler, which might be one of the most honest tour concepts we've heard in a while. Frontman Dave Faulkner has revealed that the band will be focusing heavily on their singles and biggest hits, meaning fans can expect a setlist packed with classics rather than deep cuts that only three people in the audience recognise. The tour will take the band across Australia and New Zealand, celebrating a catalogue that has helped shape Australian rock music for generations. Whether you grew up with the Hoodoo Gurus or discovered them much later, there's something pretty special about seeing a band reach a milestone like this while still actively touring and connecting with audiences. And if one anniversary tour wasn't enough, this week has been absolutely packed with concert announcements. So, if your gig calendar is looking a little empty, we've got you covered. First up, Australian artist Stella Lefty has announced new dates, including appearances at Strumming Bird and shows across Melbourne and Sydney. She's been steadily building momentum over the last few years, and these new performances are likely to be some of her biggest yet. Country music fans have also something to celebrate, with rising American star Cooper Allen announcing a headline show at Perth's Ice Cream Factory this October. He'll also be appearing at Strumming Bird, adding another exciting name to the growing festival lineup. Country music continues to enjoy a huge surge in popularity, and artists like Cooper Allen are helping introduce a new generation of listeners to the genre. If your taste in music leans a little heavier, then this next announcement is probably the one that's had you yelling into the group chat. Parkway Drive have officially announced the Killing Horizons tour, and it's shaping up to be something pretty special. The Australian metalcore icons will perform two nights in every city. Night 1 will feature Killing with a Smile, played in full, while Night 2 will feature Horizons, performed in its entirety, alongside a selection of the band's biggest hits. It's a huge celebration of two albums that help define Australian heavy music. And judging by the reaction online, fans are already preparing for absolute chaos in the best possible way.
2: Meanwhile, if your playlists are a little less mosh pit and a little more emotional late night walk, Henry Moody has announced Australian dates for his Mood Swings World Tour. The British singer-songwriter will be celebrating his debut album with performances in Fremantle, Brisbane, Sydney, and Melbourne. Moody has built a massive audience through heartfelt songwriting and social media, proving once again that artists don't necessarily need traditional pathways to find success anymore. Sometimes, all it takes is a great song, a dedicated fan base, and an internet connection. So, whether it's Carly Rae Jepsen releasing a massive double album, Hootie Gurus celebrating 4.5 decades of music, or newer artists building audiences around the world, the music industry continues to evolve in some fascinating ways. Unfortunately, not every entertainment story this week has been quite so positive. Beetlejuice the musical has abruptly ended its Australian run, catching many theatre fans completely by surprise. The production, based on the beloved Tim Burton film and the hugely successful Broadway adaptation, has attracted a passionate audience during its Australian season. But despite that enthusiasm, the production's run has come to an unexpected close. The announcement left fans disappointed, with many expressing frustration online after planning trips and purchasing tickets for future performances. Theatre productions can be incredibly expensive to operate, and even well-known titles aren't immune to the financial realities facing the entertainment industry. It's a reminder that while audiences are still eager to support live entertainment, producing large-scale shows remains a challenging balancing act. Success isn't always guaranteed, even when the source material is just as recognisable as Beetlejuice. But while Beetlejuice has been making headlines for an unexpected curtain call, the world of movies and television has been telling a very different story this week. From independent films finding new audiences to changing viewing habits reshaping the industry, there's plenty happening on screens, big and small. So, let's head from the stage to the screen and dive into movies and TV.
1: For years, Hollywood has operated under a pretty simple formula. Bigger budgets, bigger franchises, bigger spectacle. If you wanted a guaranteed hit, the thinking was that audiences would always turn up for the biggest name on the poster. But lately, the box office has been telling a very different story. Two low-budget independent horror films, Backrooms and Obsession, recently managed to outperform Mandalorian and Grogu at the North American box office. Two independent horror projects, made on a fraction of the budget, beat a film connected to one of the biggest entertainment franchises on the planet. And it's not like Star Wars is exactly struggling for recognition. Instead, these smaller films capitalized on something that's becoming increasingly valuable in entertainment: genuine audience excitement. Both projects benefited from strong word of mouth, online discussion, and a growing appetite from younger audiences for stories that feel fresh rather than familiar. It's a trend we've been seeing pop up across multiple industries. Whether it's music, gaming, television, or film, audiences seem increasingly willing to take a chance on something new if the idea is compelling enough. And speaking of unique ideas, finding new audiences, a Japanese independent film called Milky Subway Galactic Express has quietly arrived on Netflix this week. Unlike a major studio release, the film didn't arrive with a huge marketing campaign or endless advertisements plastered across social media. Instead, it's been finding viewers through recommendations, online discussion, and film fans eager enough to discover something different. One of the biggest changes we've seen over the past decade is how much easier it's become for international films to find audiences outside their home countries. Not too long ago, a niche independent Japanese film might only be seen by people attending specialized film festivals or dedicated cinema events. Now, those same films can sit on the front page of a streaming service and potentially reach viewers around the world overnight. That's creating some fascinating opportunities for filmmakers. Audiences are no longer limited to whatever happens to be playing at their local cinema. Instead, they're able to explore stories from different countries, different cultures, and different creative perspectives whenever they want.
3: And while giant blockbuster films aren't going anywhere anytime soon, the success of the projects like Backrooms, Obsession, and films such as Milky Subway Galactic Express suggests that there's plenty of room for smaller creators to make an impact. Of course, not every part of the entertainment industry is experiencing the same growth. While independent films are finding audiences in new ways, traditional television is continuing to face some significant challenges. This week, reports emerged that I'm a Celebrity, Get Me Out of Here has been axed by Channel 10 after more than a decade of Australian television. For years, the series was one of the most reliable reality television staples. Celebrities would head into the jungle, tackle bizarre challenges, confront questionable food choices, and somehow convince viewers to spend weeks watching complete strangers argue over camp chores. And to be fair, it worked. The show developed a loyal audience and became a regular feature of the television calendar. But the television in 2026 looks very different to television in 2015. Streaming services have transformed viewing habits. Social media competes for attention. Podcasts are booming. Gaming continues to grow. Audiences can access entertainment whenever and wherever they want, rather than waiting for a specific time slot each evening. The competition isn't just between television networks anymore. It's between almost every single form of media imaginable. And when you look at all three of these stories together, a pretty clear picture seems to emerge. Independent horror films are outperforming blockbuster franchises. International independent films are finding global audiences through streaming. Long-running television formats are struggling to hold onto viewers for an increasingly crowded landscape. The old pathways to success still exist, but they're no longer the only pathways. Audiences have more choice than ever before, and increasingly, they're rewarding projects that feel original, surprising, and a little bit different. Which brings us neatly to another entertainment industry that's currently asking itself very similar questions. Can creativity still thrive when companies are under pressure to maximize profits? And what happens when businesses start focusing on what's safe rather than what's new?
2: Speaking of industries trying to figure out what audiences want next, the gaming world has been having a very similar conversation this week. Xbox, one of the biggest names in gaming, could be preparing to close or restructure some of its own game studios. And understandably, that news has got a lot of gamers feeling nervous. Now, on the surface, it might seem a little confusing. Why would one of the largest gaming companies in the world consider shutting down the very teams responsible for making its games? The answer comes down to a combination of growth, expectations, and money. Over the last several years, Microsoft has invested heavily in expanding Xbox's gaming vision. The company has spent billions acquiring studios and bringing more developers under the Xbox umbrella, with the goal of producing more exclusive games, attracting more players, and strengthening its position in an increasingly competitive market. But as we've seen in plenty of other industries, growth doesn't always guarantee success. Despite gaming remaining one of the largest entertainment industries in the world, companies are facing rising development costs, longer production timelines, and increasing pressure from investors to demonstrate results. Building modern video games has become incredibly expensive, with some major titles requiring hundreds of millions of dollars and several years of development before they even reach players. As a result, reports suggest Xbox is considering a broader reset of its gaming strategy. Leadership has indicated that the company needs to become more efficient, focus on what it's working, and rethinking how parts of the Xbox business operate moving forward. In practical terms, that means taking a hard look at where money is being spent and which projects are more likely to deliver a return. And that's where many gamers become concerned. When businesses begin focusing on safer investments, it can sometimes place pressure on the teams creating more experimental projects. Not necessarily because those games are unsuccessful, but because they may not generate the same revenue as a major blockbuster franchise. For some players, some of the most memorable gaming experiences don't come from the biggest budgets or the safest ideas. They come from developers willing to try something unusual, tell a different story, or take a creative risk. It's a conversation we're seeing across entertainment right now. In film, audiences have been turning up for independent projects and original concepts. In music, artists continue to find success through new platforms and direct connections with fans. And in gaming, many players are asking for exactly the same thing: fresh ideas. After all, some of the most beloved games of all time weren't created by following a formula. They succeeded because they were strange, ambitious, unexpected, or completely different from everything else available at the time. So while focusing on established franchises might make sense from a business perspective, it does raise an interesting question. Can gaming remain innovative if companies increasingly prioritize projects with the most predictable financial returns? It's not an easy question to answer. What we do know is that the industry has been going through a period of significant change. Layoffs have affected studios across the world. Development costs continue rising. Players are becoming more selective about where they spend their money. And companies are under increasing pressure to justify every major investment. At the same time, audiences are continuing to demonstrate that they're willing to support original ideas when they can connect with them. Which brings us to perhaps the most interesting part of this story.
1: While studio closures are never something to celebrate, moments like these have historically created opportunities for talented developers to strike out on their own. We've already seen independent games become some of the biggest success stories in modern gaming. Unlike previous generations, developers no longer need physical shelf space in stores or the backing of massive publisher to reach players. A small team can create a game, release it online, and potentially build an audience around the world. In many ways, it's not that different from what we're seeing in film right now. Independent creators are finding new ways to connect with audiences, often competing with projects that have significantly larger budgets and marketing campaigns behind them. So while Xbox's reported changes may mark the end of a chapter for some studios, they could also create the conditions for something entirely new. And if recent trends across entertainment have taught us anything, it's that audiences are often willing to embrace the unexpected. Whether that's a low-budget horror film outperforming a blockbuster franchise, a musician building a career through online communities, or an indie game becoming the next worldwide phenomenon, sometimes the biggest success stories come from the places nobody saw coming. It's a fascinating time to be an entertainment fan. We're going to take a quick break, but don't go too far. You're listening to Sonic Youth Group on Vision Australia Radio, coming to you from the Geelong studio. Still to come, we'll be checking out what's been happening across the internet this week, from viral moments to online trends and everything in between.
3: And now it's time for the second half of the show. Now, us here at Sonic Youth love to pretend that we're really awesome radio hosts. Okay, that might be a bit harsh. We are totally awesome. But see, putting on a strange voice and pretending to be somebody else can be a lot of fun, especially if you're doing it for an audience that's also in on the joke. For our social media segment this week, we're talking about one of the strangest, but also kind of fascinating trends blowing up online right now. It's called LARP tubing. And yes, it's exactly as weird as it sounds. So let's start simple. What does LARP even mean? It originally stood for live action roleplay and referred to dressing up and acting like characters in real life. Maybe you're a medieval knight, a wizard, a jester, or you're bringing your Dungeons and Dragons campaign to life. Think cosplay, but with a little more improvisation and a lot more commitment. Online though, the term has evolved. Depending on where you see it used, LARPing can mean pretending to be somebody you're not, putting on a persona, or playing a character for an audience. Which brings us to LARP tubing. There's a YouTube creator called LARPplier, and the entire premise of the channel is that they act exactly like another YouTuber, Markiplier. The same voice, same style of humor, same editing techniques, and same dramatic reactions. It is essentially a Markiplier tribute act. But here's the twist. They're not trying to fool anyone. In fact, the whole joke only works because everybody knows exactly what's happening. Like a lot of internet trends, it started with one person doing something silly for fun and not expecting much to come from it. But before long, other creators joined in. And suddenly, there were LARP tubers based on PewDiePie, Moist Critical, and countless other internet personalities. At this point, if you search for a popular YouTuber, there's a reasonable chance you'll discover what could only be described as their reject shop clone lurking somewhere in the recommended videos. Those creators don't just copy a catchphrase or two. They study the editing style, the jokes, the pacing, the camera angles, the mannerisms, and sometimes even recreate the exact same style of room setup and background. It's a commitment to the bit on a level that is honestly kind of impressive. So why is this suddenly taking off? Well, a big part of it seems to be nostalgia.
1: Many of these LARP tubers are recreating creators from what many people consider YouTube's golden era. Roughly the early to mid 2010s, back before algorithms, short form content, and endless content optimization completely changed how many people use the platform. For a lot of viewers, these videos feel like a strange little time capsule. The trend really exploded once clips started spreading across TikTok. People began making compilations, reaction videos, and edits celebrating the creators behind. What started as a parody slowly evolved into something closer to a tribute. It's not just people laughing at old YouTube, it's people remembering why they loved it in the first place. And perhaps the most surprising part is that some of the original creators seem completely fine with it. Markiplier himself has acknowledged LARPplier and appeared to take the whole thing in good humour, which only encouraged more people to check it out. As we've reached the end of this strange little internet rabbit hole, it does leave us with an interesting question. Is this copying? Or is this creativity? Well, it's probably both. Some people see LARP tubers as parody creators, others see them as tributes, and some people think they raise interesting questions about originality in an online world where everything seems to inspire everything else. But when you look closer, most LARP tubers are remarkably transparent about what they're doing. They're not pretending to be the original creator. They're pretending to pretend to be the original creator, which is somehow even more internet. In a strange way, it mirrors what we've been seeing across entertainment lately. People aren't always looking for the biggest budget, the most polished production, or the safest corporate product. Sometimes they're simply looking for something creative, familiar, and made by someone clearly having fun with an idea. And perhaps that's why the trend resonates with so many people. So yeah, LARP tubers might seem like a joke at first, but they're also tapping into some surprisingly big ideas about nostalgia, identity, online creativity, and the communities people build around content. Whether the trend sticks around for years or completely disappears next month, it's another reminder that the internet is still capable of surprising us. Or it could be just a really weird phase we'll all laugh about in a year. Now, while LARP tubers are spending their time pretending to be other people online, our next story is all about young people making a very real impact in their communities. Every week we like to shine a spotlight on something positive happening somewhere in Australia, and this week's Win of the Week is all about celebrating the next generation of leaders, innovators, and changemakers. Let's head to South Australia.
2: For this week's Win of the Week, we're celebrating the 2026 Seven News South Australian Young Achievers Award. Held at the Hilton Adelaide, the awards brought together more than 400 guests to recognise some of South Australia's most inspiring young leaders, innovators and community champions. The program celebrates young people aged 30 and under who make a positive impact in their communities, workplaces and industries, whether that's through volunteering, business, leadership, sport, education or community service. It's easy to spend a lot of time focusing on negative headlines, especially when social media and the news feeds tend to highlight what's going wrong in the world. That's why events like this are so important. They remind us that there are young Australians out there quietly doing incredible things every single day. The awards recognise people who are stepping up, solving problems, supporting others, and making their communities better places to live. And perhaps the most impressive thing is that many of these achievements are happening alongside study, work, family commitments, and other challenges that come with being a young adult. One of the night's biggest honours went to Bailey Phillips, who was named the 2026 South Australian Young Achiever of the Year. Bailey was recognised for 8 years of volunteering with Puddle Jumpers, supporting children in out-of-home care through camps, outreach programs, and fundraising initiatives. Over that time, she has helped raise more than $800,000 to support vulnerable young people and families. And while it's always nice to celebrate the overall winner, what really stands out about the Young Achiever Awards is the sheer variety of people being recognised. The finalists and winners come from completely different backgrounds and industries, but they all share one thing in common. They've chosen to use their skills, passions, and time to make a difference. Throughout this episode, we've talked a lot about creatives, innovators, and people taking chances on new ideas. The Young Achiever Awards feels like a real-world version of that conversation. They're a reminder that some of the most exciting things happening in Australia aren't necessarily coming from massive corporations or famous celebrities. They're often coming from young people working hard behind the scenes, building communities, helping others, and creating a positive change. So, congratulations to all of the finalists, category winners, and volunteers involved in this year's program. You are officially Sonic Youth Group's Win of the Week.
3: Now, throughout today's show, we've spent a lot of time talking about people trying new ideas, taking creative risks, and finding success in unexpected places. And sometimes those ideas end up changing an entire industry. So, for our nostalgia segment this week, we're heading back exactly 30 years to a console that looked a little strange, had a controller that confused absolutely everybody, and helped redefine what video games could be. It's time to talk about the Nintendo 64. Released in 1996, the Nintendo 64, or N64, is one of those consoles that still gets talked about with a kind of nostalgic sparkle, even by people who weren't alive when it launched. It wasn't just another gaming system, it was a full turning point. This was the moment Nintendo pushed gaming fully into the world of 3D, and the entire industry had to catch up. Before the N64, most games were still built around 2D sprites in flat environments. The PlayStation had started experimenting with 3D, but Nintendo wanted to go all in. The name Nintendo 64 literally came from its 64-bit processor, which was a big deal at the time. It meant smoother graphics, more complex worlds, and characters that didn't look like they were made from cardboard. Well, for 1990s standards, at least. The console itself had a bold, toy-like design. It was chunky, colourful, and the controller was unlike anything anyone had ever seen. It had three prongs, an analogue stick in the middle, and a trigger on the back. Weird? Yes. Revolutionary? Also yes. Annoying to use? Oh, yes. That analogue stick is important because it's the reason the N64 could do what it did. Before this, most controllers only had directional pads, which were fine for 2D games but clunky for 3D movement. The N64 stick let players move with precision to make complex movements, and it became the standard for every controller that followed. Even the PlayStation, which originally launched without analogue sticks, had to redesign its controller after the N64 came out.
1: But the hardware is only half the story. What really made the Nintendo 64 iconic were the games. But of course, the console's most iconic release is what we have to mention today. It basically became the building blocks, the foundations, for every 3D game that came after it. Originally launched in Japan on June 23, 1996, was a simple game about one already famous, but soon to be even more recognisable, Red Plumber. If you've grown up with modern open-world games, it's hard to understand just how shocking Mario 64 was in 1996. Before this, Mario existed in side-scrolling worlds where you ran left to right, jumped on Goombas, and hoped you didn't fall into a pit. Suddenly, Mario was running, climbing, swimming, flying, and exploring a fully 3D castle with dozens of worlds hidden inside. It wasn't just a new Mario game. It was a new language for how games could be designed. The first moment players took control of Mario is legendary. Instead of being thrown straight into a level, you're placed outside Peach's castle with no instructions. You can run around, climb trees, backflip, long jump, or just mess around with the camera. It was Nintendo's way of saying, "Look what you can do now." And players got it instantly. The movement felt smooth and expressive, almost like Mario was a real character with weight and personality.
2: Each world inside the castle acted like a playground. Instead of linear levels, Mario 64 used open areas with multiple objectives. You could collect stars in almost any order, experiment with power-ups, or discover secrets the developers hid everywhere. This freedom was unheard of at the time, and it's no surprise that even 30 years later, we're still fixated on that concept. Almost every game under the sun draws some elements from Mario 64, whether they know it or not. The game also introduced Lackey 2 as the in-universe camera operator, a clever way to teach players how to control a 3D camera without making it feel technical. It wasn't perfect, but it was the first real attempt at solving a problem every 3D game would face. For many players today, Mario 64 looks simple or blocky, but its influence is massive. Speedrunning communities still break it apart, discovering new tricks all these years later. The Nintendo 64 as a whole didn't win its generation in sales. In fact, the PlayStation outsold it by a huge margin. But culturally, it left a mark that's hard to overstate. It shaped childhoods, created lifelong franchises, and set up the blueprint for 3D gaming. Even now, when people talk about the golden age of Nintendo, the N64 era is usually what they mean. For a console that launched before most of today's teens were born, the Nintendo 64 still feels strangely alive. Its games are streamed, speedrun, remixed, and referenced constantly. And Super Mario 64 remains the moment where gaming stepped confidently into the third dimension and never looked back.
3: 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This week's lesson? Never underestimate a weird idea. After all, the Nintendo 64 looked ridiculous, indie films are beating blockbuster franchises, and somewhere out there, Lava Player is probably having a great day. This has been Sonic Youth Group on Vision Australia Radio. 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

Vision Australia Radio, welcome to Selected Readings on Women's Health. I'm Jill Ludlam, and I'm reading to you today. Today's program has items on fridge safety, winter allergies, and strength training, as well as other interesting tidbits. And my first item for you today comes from Prevention, oz.com.au, May, June 2025. 5 myths about fridge food safety. Leftovers, thawing, opened tins. What's safe and what isn't? We take the cool-headed approach. Myth number one. You need to cool down leftovers before they go in the fridge. The truth. Nope. You can put warm or even hot food directly in there. In fact, that's better than leaving it out to cool, says Jennifer Pallion, a registered dietitian and food scientist. Cooling food in the fridge reduces the time it spends in the danger zone, which is between 4 degrees centigrade and 60 degrees centigrade, where bacteria multiply quickly, she says. Just be sure to split up large quantities, like a big batch of soup or a piece of meat, into several shallow containers so they'll cool faster. And cover leftovers to avoid contamination. A large number of microorganisms are cold tolerant and live in the fridge, says Dr. Brian Kwok-Lee, a food scientist and the author of 150 Food Science Questions Answered. And while modern fridges can handle the heat from hot food, it's still smart to keep warm leftovers away from sensitive items like dairy products and meat, he adds. Myth number two. You can't refreeze foods after you've thawed them. The truth? It's fine to refreeze foods, even multiple times, if you do it right. Refreeze only food that was thawed in the fridge or cooked to an internal temperature of 75 degrees C, and that hasn't sat out for more than 2 hours. Food thawed in the microwave or in cold water must be cooked before you refreeze it, because it may have entered the temperature danger zone. Cooking can kill any bacteria that may have grown during thawing, making the food safe for freezing again, Jennifer says. Safety, though, isn't the only thing to think about. Some foods just don't look or taste right after being refrozen. Dishes with cream sauces, soft cheeses, and certain dairy products can separate or change texture, she says. Myth three. The best place to keep eggs is on the door. The truth? The fridge door is actually the worst place to keep eggs. Why? It's the warmest spot and has the least stable temperature. Opening and closing the door creates these fluctuations, and the door has many points at which heat can enter through cracks, Dr. Kwok-Lee says. That's important, since fridge temperatures of 4 degrees C or less help reduce salmonella risk. To limit bacteria growth, eggs need a cold, calm, stable environment, says Dr. Kaviswanathan Muthu Kumarapan, a professor in agricultural and biosystems engineering. He recommends putting them on the middle or bottom shelf, as these are the coldest. Myth four. Fruit and veg are fine in the same drawer. The truth? To keep produce fresher longer, in the fridge or on the kitchen bench, keep it separated. Some fruits, like bananas, tomatoes, apples and avocados,
produced ethylene gas as they ripen, and that can quickly speed up the decaying of nearby vegetables, especially ethylene-susceptible ones such as leafy greens, broccoli and cucumbers, says Dr. Muthi Kamarapan. Various fruit and veg also do better with different crisper drawer settings. Ethylene gas producing fruits like apples and ripe avocados keep best in low humidity, Jennifer says, while high humidity is ideal for vegetables that tend to wilt or lose moisture, such as leafy greens, carrots, cucumbers and broccoli. Separating produce this way will save money and cut down on waste, says Dr. Muthu Kamarapan. Myth number 5. You shouldn't keep tinned food that has been opened in the fridge. The truth? It's safe to pop that half-full tin of tomato paste into the fridge, Dr. Kwok Lee says. But there are a few caveats. You should cover the can tightly with aluminium foil or plastic wrap, he says, to prevent germs and mold spores from getting into it. That will also stop the food from taking on the flavours of whatever else you have in the fridge. And you should treat opened tinned foods like any other leftovers and toss them in 3 to 4 days. Still, the fact that it's safe to refrigerate foods in a tin doesn't mean you really want to. Food, particularly acidic foods like tomatoes, citrus-based products, and vinegar-based sauces, can absorb a metallic taste from the can once it's opened, Jennifer says. To better preserve the food's quality and flavour, it's recommended to put leftovers in food-grade plastic or glass containers. And that interesting item comes from prevention.com.au. And I've learnt a few things there. And the next item comes from Harvard Medical School Health Beat at mail.health.harvard.edu. Standard emergency care. What does it entail? Advanced care planning. If your heart stops beating and you stop breathing, the first step in emergency care is cardiopulmonary resuscitation, CPR, a combination of chest compressions, artificial respiration, and defibrillation to shock the heart back into a steady rhythm. What if basic CPR is not sufficient? Sometimes your heart will start beating using basic CPR, but most often the heart needs more than just a quick restart to continue working. That's when doctors move on to advanced cardiac life support. Your lungs may not have the strength to deliver the oxygen you need, so you would be intubated. That is, a tube is inserted through the nose, mouth or throat into the trachea. The tube would be attached to a breathing machine called a ventilator or respirator that pushes air into and out of the lungs. Intravenous medications to raise or lower blood pressure, control heart rate, or make the kidneys work better would be given. If you were in a hospital, the staff would draw blood to check how well your lungs, kidneys, and liver are working, find out if you have an infection, and make sure your blood minerals are properly balanced. A catheter would be placed in your bladder to drain urine. If your kidneys weren't working properly, dialysis would be offered. Imaging scans, other tests, and, if necessary, surgery would be done. In the United States, this is standard intensive care. Well, that's pretty extensive. Wouldn't these be considered heroic measures? No.
there's a huge disconnect between the thinking of people who are in the medical profession and those who aren't. If you want anything less done, you have to be explicit. Well, what if I say, yes, please, do CPR, but no, don't put me on a ventilator? Well, you could say that, but if you're so sick that your heart stopped beating and you stop breathing, it's unlikely that your doctor would be able to bring you back by just pushing on your chest and shocking your heart. Usually, if the heart stops, the lungs stop breathing too, so you need the ventilator. To decide that you only want part of the emergency care intervention really makes sense. How should people discuss this with their doctors? The first step is to begin the conversation. You can start by talking with your doctor. Ask him or her, what would happen to me if my heart stopped, given my medical situation? Would I likely survive? If I did survive, what would my quality of life be like? 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Easing Winter Sneezing, from the House of Wellness Supplement, the Sunday Mail, for May the 24th to 30th, 2026. This time of year can bring its own allergy triggers from inside your home. These tips can help you find relief. It's a chilly morning. You're wrapped in a warm blanket, coffee in hand, windows sealed tight. Then, out of nowhere, the sneezing starts. Your eyes itch, your nose runs, you think, but it's not spring, there's no pollen. Why is this happening? Sound familiar? When we think allergies, many of us picture trees in bloom or a freshly mown lawn. But the reality is that allergies can be caused by many different allergens, and some of the most common ones live indoors year-round. If you're among the estimated 1 in 5 Australian adults who experience hay fever, also known as allergic rhinitis, there are strategies that may help you manage your discomfort. Indoor irritants, winter, with its closed windows, cranked up heaters and damp corners, can help create ideal conditions for common indoor allergens to thrive. However, once you know your triggers, you can set about managing them. Two common indoor triggers include mold, closed windows, condensation, and poor ventilation can create ideal conditions for mold growth. Mold spores spread through indoor air, causing itchy eyes and nasal congestion, and allergy symptoms can linger as long as the trigger is present. Dust mites. Invisible to the naked eye, dust mites thrive in bedding, mattresses, and soft furnishings. Both the dust mites and their droppings can trigger sneezing, a runny nose, and watery eyes in sensitive people. Managing triggers. The good news is you don't have to overhaul your entire home.
small changes can help make a difference. Wash bedding weekly in hot water above 60 degrees C to kill dust mites. Use dust mite resistant covers on mattresses, pillows and quilts for added protection. Vacuum regularly with a HEPA filter vacuum to trap allergens rather than recirculate them. Use dehumidifiers or extractor fans to help control indoor moisture and discourage mold growth. Remove visible mold promptly using diluted vinegar or diluted bleach. Ventilate your home by opening windows on dry days when you can. Wipe down condensation-prone surfaces, such as windowsills, bathroom tiles, and areas around the shower, and fix leaky taps to prevent mold taking hold. If your carpet gets wet, dry it straight away. And that article is headed Easing the Winter Sneezing from the House of Wellness supplement, the Sunday Mail, for May 24 to 30, 2026. On Vision Australia Radio, you're listening to selected readings on women's health. Menopause and brain health, what new science says. And this comes from preventionaus.com.au. Your author is Christine Diane Almanzor. Menopause has a reputation for being all hormones and hot flushes. But the latest research keeps landing on a bigger reality. Menopause also shifts the brain. That sounds intense, but it does not mean damage or decline is inevitable. It means the transition shows up in measurable ways, and those changes help explain why so many women feel different in their head and body at the same time. Here's what the research is saying and why it matters for day-to-day life. Menopause leaves fingerprints on the brain, and scans can pick them up. A large study from researchers at Adelaide University adds weight to what many women already report. The menopause transition often comes with shifts in mood, sleep, focus, and mental stamina. The team analysed health and lifestyle data from nearly 125,000 women, including brain MRI scans for about 11,000 participants. The headline finding is straightforward. Compared with women who had not yet reached menopause, postmenopausal women showed lower grey matter volume in several brain regions linked to memory, learning, attention, and emotional regulation, including the hippocampus, entorhinal cortex, and anterior cingulate cortex. These regions often show up in Alzheimer's research too, which is why the headlines can feel scary. The more useful takeaway is this: menopause can affect the systems that support memory and emotional regulation. So symptoms like brain fog, low mood, anxiety and feeling wired but tired make sense in context. The study also found that postmenopausal women reported higher rates of anxiety and depression alongside more insomnia, shorter sleep and more fatigue. Those symptoms matter because sleep and mental health influence everything, from appetite to stress tolerance to how well the brain runs the next day. So what this does not mean, brain changes during menopause are not a diagnosis. They are not a prediction of dementia. They do not cancel out the fact that many women feel sharper, calmer, and more confident on the other side of the transition.
Menopause is a neurological transition in the same way puberty is. The brain adapts to a new hormonal environment, and adaptation can feel messy in real time. The focus now is understanding which women feel the biggest impact, why, and what support makes the biggest difference. Menopause as a neurological transition. Perhaps the biggest shift in this wave of research is how experts now talk about menopause. It's no longer seen only as the end of fertility. Researchers increasingly understand it as a major neurological transition that can affect brain chemistry, structure, and long-term vulnerability in ways that vary between women. A major international research program is now investigating how hormonal changes interact with brain health and dementia risk, with the aim of reducing women's lifetime risk of developing brain disease. Dementia researchers are also placing more focus on menopause as a critical window for understanding Alzheimer's disease risk in women. This matters

or one-directional. Many everyday habits that support heart health, sleep quality and mood also support brain health during and after the menopause transition. Prioritize sleep. Sleep disturbance is one of the most commonly reported menopause symptoms, and poor sleep has strong links to cognitive function. Treating sleep problems can support brain health, not just energy levels. Stay physically active. Exercise supports neuroplasticity, cardiovascular health, and metabolic health, all of which influence long-term brain function. Strength training can be particularly helpful in midlife because it supports muscle, bone, and metabolic health. Have an informed conversation about menopausal hormone therapy. The latest evidence does not support avoiding hormone therapy because of dementia fears alone. A GP or menopause-informed health professional can help you weigh your symptoms, age, medical history, and individual risk factors. Take hot flushes and night sweats seriously. These symptoms can affect sleep, mood, and daily functioning. Some research suggests more severe vasomotor symptoms may be linked with poorer cognitive outcomes, so managing them may support overall brain health too. Stay socially and mentally engaged. Social connection, learning, reading, problem solving, and meaningful routines are well-established protective factors. And this article is found in Menopause and Brain Health, What New Science Says, from preventionoz.com.au, and your author was Christine Diane Almanzor, dated the 3rd of June, 2026. So following on from that, I've found an item for you called Strength Training Builds More Than Muscles, from health.harvard.edu. 12th of January 2026. Most of us know that strength training with free weights, weight machines, or resistance bands can help build and maintain muscle mass and strength. What many of us don't know is that strong muscles lead to strong bones, and strong bones can help minimize the risk of fracture due to osteoporosis. Osteoporosis should be a concern for all of us. An estimated 8 million women and 2 million men in the United States have osteoporosis. It is now responsible for more than 2 million fractures each year, and experts expect that number will rise. Hip fractures are usually the most serious. 6 out of 10 people who break a hip never fully regain their former level of independence. Even walking across a room without help may become impossible. A combination of age-related changes, inactivity, and inadequate nutrition conspire to gradually steal bone mass at the rate of 1% per year after age 40. As bones grow more fragile and susceptible to fracture, they are more likely to break even after a minor fall or a far less obvious stress such as bending over to tie a shoelace. This week-by-week plan, the Harvard Medical School 6-week plan for healthy eating, will help you transform your eating habits into a program of nutritious and delicious food choices that can last a lifetime. Applying the latest results from nutrition science, Harvard experts take you by the hand and guide you to create an eating plan to improve heart health, longevity, energy, and vitality. The good news is that research shows that strength training can play a role in slowing bone loss and can even build bone.
This is tremendously useful to help offset age-related

age-related declines in bone mass. Activities that put stress on bones can nudge bone-forming cells into action. That stress comes from the tugging and pushing on bone that occurs during strength training, as well as weight-bearing aerobic exercises like walking or running. The result is stronger, denser bones. And strength training in particular has bone benefits beyond those offered by aerobic weight-bearing exercise. It targets bones of the hips, spine and wrists, which are the sites most likely to fracture. What's more, resistance workouts, particularly those that include moves emphasizing power and balance, enhance strength and stability. That can boost confidence, encourage you to stay active and reduce fractures another way by cutting down on falls. And this article comes from health.harvard.edu, Strength Training Builds More Than Muscles, 12th of January 2026. No content on this site, regardless of date, should ever be used as a substitute for direct medical advice from your doctor or other qualified clinician. And that completes my readings on women's health. I'm Jill Ludlam, and I was reading to you today, and I was your panel operator and editor. This program is produced in our Adelaide studios and can be heard regularly at this time here on Vision Australia Radio, VA Radio on digital, and online at varadio.org.

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3: G'day gardeners, and welcome to today's episode of Our Aussie Gardens, brought to you from the Perth studios of Vision Australia Radio. I'm Sandra Martin, and today I'm joined by Esther Hanbury, and Esther's going to bring us our first article.
4: From the book Step by Step Veg Patch by Lucy Chamberlain, published 2017, on page 26, Preventing Problems. Whether you decide to go organic or not, your primary aim should be to encourage resilient, healthy plants, as these are best able to withstand competition from weeds. Make sure your site and soil are suitable for your crops. Improve any compacted areas by digging in plenty of bulky organic matter. Ensure that plants are well ventilated and not too crowded, and enrich nutrient-deficient pots with an appropriate fertilizer. Common problems. Plants are affected by a number of factors, including nutrition, soil, and climate. If your plants look sickly, you may need to do some detective work to make an accurate diagnosis. For example, if your soil is sandy or very acidic or alkaline, it may be prone to nutrient deficiencies, while an overcropped site can be exhausted of specific nutrient. Bear in mind that blindly applying fertilizers in an attempt to solve the problem can be just as harmful to plants, not to mention environmentally unsound. Soils may also contain pockets of compaction that impede root growth, or waterlogged areas that can cause roots to rot. Rain shadows against walls or fences can cause dry spots. Digging in organic matter to improve the soil structure will help. Weather-related damage, such as scorching of foliage by frost, sun or wind, can often look very dramatic. But this damage is often superficial, and because the root system is unharmed, plants will often resprout and recover. Preventing weeds. In an ideal gardening world, we would prevent weeds appearing rather than simply controlling them once they've established. Realistically, this doesn't always happen, but luckily there are ways to tackle both situations. Weed-suppressing mulches are good at preventing unwanted growth, as weeds will quickly exploit bare soil if you let them. Your options include man-made materials such as weed control fabric or black plastic sheeting, flattened cardboard boxes or recycled sheets of polythene. Laying these on the plot in autumn will save you a vast amount of weeding come the spring. Alternatively, a thick layer of organic matter such as garden compost or well-rotted manure can also be effective and will release valuable nutrients as it breaks down. Mature zucchini plants and other trailing crops suppress weeds naturally. Other plants that are good at this include potatoes, pumpkins, and vigorous leafy plants such as silver beet. Preparation is key, so dig over the soil well at the beginning of the season and remove any weeds that may have developed. Crops are most vulnerable to weed competition when they are young, so a nifty technique known as stale seedbed to trick weed seeds into germinating before they become a problem. Simply prepare your bed, water well, and keep moist. After 1 week, a flourish of weed seedlings will appear. remove these and then sow your chosen seeds. Dealing with weeds. There are a number of organic tactics to try when removing weeds. Manually digging them out with a hoe or hand fork is often the best method, but be aware that shallow-rooted crops such as cherries and raspberries can sucker profusely if their roots are damaged. Flame guns can be used to scorch annual weeds, and perennials can be smothered with a sheet of black plastic and then dug out completely. There are also many highly effective non-organic weed killers. Follow the manufacturer's guidelines with care. Weeding tips. It is vital to do all you can to prevent and remove weeds from your plot, as they will compete with your crops for water, nutrition, and space, and may also harbour pests and diseases. Try to do so before weeds have a chance to flower and produce more seeds. 1. Hoeing and hand weeding. Using a hoe to weed between rows of plants will help you to cover large areas with relative speed. If possible, weed on a dry day and leave the weeds on the soil surface to shrivel and die. If you are removing perennial weeds, do so with a garden or hand fork and try to ensure that you remove the entire root so the weeds do not regenerate. 2. Feeding. Strong, healthy plants are best able to compete with weeds, so prepare the soil in advance and apply fertilizer to the soil if necessary. Dig in plenty of well-rotted manure or compost before planting as well. 3. Mulching with straw. Even vigorous leafy plants such as potatoes will benefit from a mulch of material such as straw to prevent competing weeds from growing nearby. 4. Planting through plastic. Many crops benefit from being planted through black plastic sheeting, which not only suppresses weeds, but also has the added benefits of keeping the soil warm and helping to prevent it drying out. This method is especially useful for crops that don't produce weed-suppressing foliage, like strawberries and onions. And that was Preventing Problems from Step-by-Step Veggie Patch by Lucy Chamberlain, published 2017 on pages 26 to 27.
3: Now, from the Daily Coffee Break on the 29th of May 2026, the gardening section, and this is the Sabrina Hahn article, Enduring Appeal Blossoms. The beloved camellia can thrive in long periods of neglect and still produce an abundance of beautiful blooms. If you enjoy drinking tea, you will appreciate the contribution of the humble camellia plant. Not only are they a valuable crop, but fittingly they are among the most popular flowering shrubs loved by many gardeners. Most West Aussies are familiar with Camellia sasanqua and Camellia japonica, but there are around 300 species of camellia in the world, each exhibiting unique forms and colours. Camellias are classified into one of five types: sasanquas, japonicas, reticulatas, hybrids and species. 80% of camellias originate from China, but Vietnam and Japan also have their own species. Tea drinkers are consuming leaves from Camellia sinensis, a significant crop for many countries. Many gardeners in WA believe Camellia sasanqua is more tolerant of sun exposure. However, in my experience, Camellia japonica tends to be hardier once established. I've seen many an old Camellia japonica at abandoned farmhouses that have thrived through long periods of neglect with only rainfall for survival and still produce wonderful blooms. Many families remember their grandparents' family home by the sight of those enduring camellia bushes, a testament to the resilience of their heritage. Camellia japonicas typically grow into larger bushes with rounder leaves and perform well in shaded areas with morning sunlight. They have a broader growth habit than Camellia sasanqua, making them an excellent choice for screening or a statement plant. Camellia sasanquas have a narrower growth habit, which is why they are used as a hedging plant. A camellia hedge in full flower is spectacular. Camellias prefer a slightly acidic soil type, so improving the planting hole is imperative. If you live on clay or loam and gravel, they will thrive, but coastal sands will require compost, manure and cocoa peat and a good quality mulch. Pruning camellias is definitely beneficial, especially if the plants need to be shaped into a hedge, espaliered or simply maintained at a manageable height. It's advisable to remove any growth that touches the ground, thin out weak spindly stems and eliminate branches that cross into the centre of the bush. The best time to prune and take cuttings from camellias is immediately after flowering. Heel cuttings taken from healthy plants at pruning time will produce many new plants. Never take cuttings from a diseased plant. And that item about camellias was from the Daily Coffee Break by Sabrina Hahn on the 29th of May 2026.
4: From the Gardening Australia magazine, May 2026, on page 43, we have Roses 101, Steve's Easy Guide to Caring for Roses. Some people avoid growing roses because they think they're too hard to look after, but this needn't be the case. All you must do is follow a few basic steps and you'll be rewarded with months and months of gorgeous flowers. Position. Choose a sunny spot for your rose with at least 6 hours of direct sun and where it won't be too crowded. Roses need sunlight to fuel growth, and good airflow around the plant reduces the risk of fungal diseases. Planting. For bare-rooted roses, remove packing material and soak roots in a bucket of water with added seaweed solution for 1 to 2 hours. Dig a hole 30 centimetres to 40 centimetres wide and deep and add compost to the extracted soil. Create a small mound of soil in the bottom of the hole and spread the roots over it. Ensure the graft union, the join between the cultivar and the rootstock, sits well above soil level. Backfill, pressing down firmly, water in with the seaweed solution and mulch. For potted roses, the hole should be roughly twice as wide as the pot. Without mounding the bottom of the hole, follow the planting directions for bare-rooted plants. Fertilizing. Roses are hungry plants and perform much better if fed regularly. Give them a handful of organic fertilizer pellets every 6 to 8 weeks from spring to autumn. Pruning. New roses won't need pruning for a couple of years while they establish, but pruning is recommended after that to encourage better flowering. In winter, start by pruning out any dead or damaged wood. If it's a vigorous rose, prune back all the remaining stems by 30 to 50%. If it's a shrub rose or just less vigorous, prune back by 20 to 30%. If your rose is a variety that only flowers once a year in spring, like a Banksia rose, delay pruning until flowering finishes. And lastly, don't forget to deadhead regularly during the growing season, snipping off spent flower heads about 10 to 20 centimetres down the stem. Pests and diseases. Expect to see aphids on new growth in spring, but if you can wait a few days, ladybirds will find them and start clearing them off. Scale is common too, but can be controlled with a botanical oil spray. Fungal diseases like black spot and powdery mildew can be minimized by growing roses in full sun with good airflow and keep them well fed. Occasionally, outbreaks can be treated with potassium bicarbonate sprays. If a particular rose has persistent problems, it might not be suited for your location. try another rose variety instead. Your local nursery or rose society can recommend roses that thrive in your climate. And that was from Gardening Australia, May 2026, on page 43, Roses 101.
3: This article is from Backyard Wildlife section in Gardening Australia, June 2005, page 98. And this is about the southern cassowary. Tales about the giant killer bird of Australia's tropical rainforests may have deterred early settlers, but today this remarkable flightless bird is one of the area's greatest tourist draw cards. Yet the chance of encountering a southern cassowary in the wild is slight, and with fewer than 2,000 adults remaining, this bird faces the prospect of extinction. Cassowaries present a formidable sight, standing up to 2 metres tall with a large, powerful bill, blade-shaped bony helmet and spike-like 12-centimetre-long claws on their innermost toes. They are shy, and if they encounter humans, they generally flee. However, if cornered or while caring for chicks, a bird may stand its ground and become very aggressive, leaping into the air and kicking forward with both feet. In fact, people have been killed by aggressive cassowaries. Cassowaries usually hide in dense thickets during the day and wander over an extensive home range in the twilight hours, following pathways to feeding sites. They eat fallen fruit whole, supplemented by snails, fungi, and dead animals, scattering the seed over large areas in piles of dung. More than 70 tree species rely solely on the cassowary to distribute their seed. Another 80 plants depend on the cassowary for their widespread dispersal. The loss of this bird would irrevocably change the ecology of the forest. Female cassowaries are larger and dominate the males. They weigh up to 20 kilos more, and for most of the year, if a male comes into contact with a female, she need do little more than stretch her neck to send him packing. From May, a female ready to breed tolerates the presence of a chosen male. The birds circle each other in a courtship dance before mating. The female lays 3 to 5 large pale green eggs, each weighing up to 600 grams, in a shallow nest on the forest floor. She then wanders into the forest and may mate with 1 or 2 other males before the breeding season ends in October. The male is left to incubate the eggs. The male cassowary incubates the eggs, seldom eating, drinking, or straying far from the nest for 2 months. The brown and buff striped chicks can walk and feed themselves soon after hatching, but the male protects them for 9 months or more, teaching them to find food and orientate themselves in the rainforest. The few chicks that survive mature at 2 to 3 years and may live for 40 years. Loss of habitat to agriculture and development and fragmentation of the remaining rainforest has squeezed cassowaries into unnaturally small home ranges. When food is short, they sometimes stray into residential areas where they forage in gardens and orchards. Close contact with humans leads to aggressive encounters and makes them vulnerable to motor vehicle accidents and dog attacks. Protection plans are in place, but unless rainforest clearing, road construction and development are stopped, the number of cassowaries will soon fall to unsustainable levels. People living in cassowary regions can help by keeping dogs on leashes or in fenced areas, driving slowly in areas they are known to inhabit, planting rainforest trees. Ask the Queensland Parks and Wildlife Service for advice on the best ones to grow, and lobbying governments to retain and regenerate the rainforest. Although this flightless bird is slightly shorter than the emu, which is a close relative, it is more heavily built. Females can weigh up to 85 kilograms. Cassowaries disperse many rainforest plant seeds that are far too large for other native animals to swallow. The long, sharp claws on their inner toes can cause serious harm. So that was an article on the southern cassowary, Cassowarius cassowarius, from Backyard Wildlife in Gardening Australia, page 98. You're listening to Our Aussie Gardens with me, Sandra, and Esther. It's great to have your company. We're now about halfway through our 30-minute program. So it's time for our quote. So this is from Chapter 5, Changing Seasons, from the book A Garden of Inspiration, Quotations for Lovers of Gardening and Growing, from Ralph Waldo Emerson. To the attentive eye, each moment of the year has its own beauty, and in the same fields it beholds every hour a picture which was never seen before and which shall never be seen again.
4: From the book Australian Garden Guide, Gardening with Herbs, continuing with an A to Z of selected herbs, we are now up to the letter C, and we'll hear about chamomile. Chamomile, lawn or roman, an evergreen mat forming perennial with fine bright green leaves to 30 centimetres tall, though it is often cut shorter and grown as a lawn, prefers partial shade in hot conditions and a well-drained but moist fertile soil, propagate by seed, division or cuttings, flowers used as a tea. Chamomile German, an upright annual shrub to 50 centimetres tall, preferring well-drained fertile soil. Dried flowers are used to make the normal chamomile tea, propagated by seed. Chervil, a hardy annual to 45 centimetres tall, requiring filtered sunlight, fertile soil and moist, reasonably well-drained conditions. Propagate by seed sown in spring or late summer. Chervil is one of the finest herbs used in savoury dishes. Chives, a bulb-forming perennial with thin, hollow, grass-like leaves. Chives requires filtered sun and fertile, moist soil. Propagate by seed or division. The leaves are used to flavour savoury foods, for example, meats and vegetables, or chopped as a garnish. Comfrey, a hardy perennial to 1 metre or more tall, which dies back to the roots in cold weather, prefers partial shade and semi-fertile, well-drained soils. Propagate by seed or root cuttings. Comfrey has traditionally been used as a poultice on wounds or bruises to promote healing, though in recent years this has sometimes been criticised. Coriander, a hardy annual to 30 centimetres tall, requiring a light, well-drained, moist soil. Propagate by seed in spring. Seeds are used to flavour cakes and breads. Slightly bitter leaves are used in Chinese or other international cooking. And that was an A to Z of selected herbs from the book Australian Garden Guide, Gardening with Herbs, on page 18.
3: This item is from the Reader's Garden section of the June 2005 Gardening Australia, page 15. Title is Tropical Triumph. In the 3 years since moving to Caloundra, Queensland, Diane and Alan Thomas have created a low-cost tropical paradise. We live in an over-50s home park where everyone is encouraged to have their own little bit of dirt, says swimming teacher Diane. We started off with 2 camellia trees from a neighbour's garden and 2 palms from the local markets. Since then, I've just planted anything I could get for little or nothing. The most expensive thing we have is a tropical frangipani, which costs $16. And a beautiful parrot's beak heliconia that cost $7. The mandevillas along the back fence were bought as tube stock for just $2. I also love gingers, so I have lots of those. The white gingers have the most beautiful perfume, and the blue and pink ones are just beautiful to look at. The palm trees give it a really tropical look. They were tiny little things and now they've grown. In the middle of it all, I also planted 5 pawpaw trees. Before we came to Caloundra, I was a bit of a city girl with long fingernails. But when we arrived, I discovered I loved the garden, and there went the manicures. All of a sudden, I was into the cow manure. In the beginning, I used to spend lots of time weeding, but now I only weed for an hour a week. My husband, Alan, also helps out. He's the labourer, so to speak. Now the weather is getting cooler, I'll cut everything back and see if I can find more room for new plants. I've also started a veggie garden out the back. The only pests we seem to get are grasshoppers. I used to go crazy trying to get rid of them, but I just let them go now. Our garden has not cost a lot, but it has given us a great deal of pleasure. Gardening keeps me sane. I love looking at the garden too. It's so beautiful. I really enjoy getting out there and digging up the garden. It always looks good in the end. A bit of hard work really shows. I get such a sense of satisfaction out of it. And Diane's top tips. Always look out for bargain-priced plants, even if they're small. Give your plants lots of mulch and use seaweed solution on them. Don't be afraid of using a trial-and-error approach. Plants that fail in one spot often thrive in another. Don't waste your time on high-maintenance plants. If a plant needs lots of attention, pull it out. If anybody ever offers you a plant, never say no. Plant it and you'll find a way to make it grow. So that was Tropical Triumph from the Reader's Garden section of the Gardening Australia magazine, June 2005 on page 15. That's all we have time for today on our Aussie Gardens. I'm Sandra Martin and was joined by Esther Hanbury. We hope you can join us at the same time next week on Vision Australia Radio, VA Radio Digital, or online at varadio.org. And here's a thought. Growth takes time. Be patient. And while you're waiting, pull a weed. Happy gardening.

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3: When you reflect on your prayer life, do you feel that you're in a healthy rhythm of communication? 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So, are you ready to exchange dread for an ongoing dialogue with the loving Father? 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
4: The Pharisees, the Sadducees, the scribes, they really believed in prayer. You see, as they began to get increasingly more intense about prayer and about piety, they began to stack the list of things on you. That if you really plan to get serious about prayer, these are the expectations God has of you. And as a result, the intensity led to an enormity of guilt. Historians tell us that prayer degenerated because of five particular things in the first century. Number one, because of formalism. It became standardized. It became institutionalized. Prayer was no longer spontaneous. It was now formal. By the time the Pharisees got through with the package, it became ritualistic. You know that you prayed three times every day if you were pious, 9 in the morning, noon, and 3 in the afternoon, every day. Prayers became formal, ritualistic. They became long, filled with verbiage. Fourth, it became repetitious. Single words repeated over and over and over and over and over again. When Jesus stepped on the scene to do his ministry, that's what he found in the religious world, and that's what was expected of the believers. You're pious, you do it, this, regularly, three times a day, no matter where you are, which led, fifth, to pride. Formalism, ritualism, long verbiage, repetition, and pride. So that whoever didn't do this, they began to think, oh, what's the matter with him? Especially in the synagogue, at the steps of the synagogue, on street corners. Can you imagine coming to a street corner, 3 o'clock in the afternoon? Oh, almighty, omnipotent, eternal, heavenly. And a guy would go, wow, night. Kind of bow, you know. And the guy doing it began to think, wow. Now they'll know what piety is about. Can you imagine the Son of God who stepped on the scene and saw that? Who had written the record differently? Can you imagine how he ruffled their feathers? I mean, but he talked about real, real prayer, and they had set all of these rules up one way, and he came and said, oh, that's not it. Now, why am I going to all of this trouble? Because they didn't have any satisfaction either. They didn't have any relief in their anxiety either. They had guilt put on them because they were being asked several times, why aren't you in the synagogue? Why aren't you doing that three times a day? Why don't you use the right words? Why don't you use the prayer when you use that new furniture? Why don't you say your prayer before and after your meal? Where's your prayer life? How much are you praying? Why don't you do it like we tell you to do it? And along came Jesus, who went up on a mountain, gathered around him a band of people. Verse 5, chapter 6 of Matthew, and said, when you pray, watch out for three things. One is hypocrisy. That's verse 5. One is meaningless repetition. That's verse 7. And one is pride, or a wrong relationship with others. That's verses 14 and 15. Let me spend a few minutes on each one, okay? Verse 5. When you pray, you are not to be as the hypocrites. Wow. The old Greek word means one behind a mask. Don't be this kind of prayer. Don't be one who is a 9, noon, and 3, look how righteous I am, God, prayer person. Don't do that. For they love to stand and pray in the synagogues and on the street corners in order to be seen by men. Truly, and boy, are these words pointed, I say to you, they have their reward in full. Meaning what? Meaning at that moment, whoever says, wow, that's the full reward. Whoever goes, man, or maybe in those days, shalom, whatever they said when they were, you know, busted up over something. That at that moment is their complete reward. I'll tell you, Jesus took on hypocrisy harder than, I think, any sin. Look at the first part of this chapter. Beware of practicing your righteousness before men to be noticed by them. Otherwise, you have no reward with your Father who is in heaven. Whatever you do in order to be seen, that moment that it is done is the full reward. See the next verse? When therefore you give alms, do not sound a trumpet before you, as the hypocrites do in the synagogue. 50 shekels. And, you know, kind of throwing it in. Bang. So, wow, look at that. That's the full reward right then. That empty sound of the shekel, you got it. So when he comes to prayer, he says, all right, gentlemen, no more of this public display stuff. Verse 6, when you do pray, this is what I believe. Go into your room. It's an inner room. It's not a glass room along the freeway, okay? It's an inner room. And when you have shut your door, pray to your Father who is in secret, and your Father who is in secret will repay you. Now that works. You know what it's saying to us? It's saying, nobody. Nobody but God needs to know about your prayer life. You don't have to display it. You don't want to brag about it. You don't want to drop little subtle hints. You go into your closet, and it's a private thing, and while you're there, you talk to Him. Now, does that mean there are never public prayers? Now, wait a minute. In the Bible, there are public prayers, so there have to be times of public prayer. I mean, it's appropriate. But the way we go about it is extremely important. What we teach our children about prayer is very, very important. Now, that's the next part of this whole story. It says in verse 7, when you pray, now this is going to hurt. It hurts me to read it and to apply it. Do not use meaningless repetition as the Gentiles do. I thought of 1 Kings 18. Oh, Baal, hear us! Oh, Baal, hear us! Oh, Baal, hear us! Oh, Baal, hear us! They said it half a day. You read it. I thought about Acts 19, verse 34, where for 2 hours they chanted, great is Diana of the Ephesians, great is Diana of the Ephesians, great is Diana of the Ephesians. I'm sick of it already. They did it for 2 hours. over and over and over and over and over, and the Pharisees picked that up. Jesus, Jesus, Jesus, God, God, God, God, God, God, God, on and on and on, and you're kind of under a hypnotic spell, and you better know the words. You think that wouldn't blow away a guy from Galilee who happens into the Jewish synagogue in Judea one Saturday morning and discovers he hadn't been doing it right? You know what Jesus says? Don't use meaningless repetition as the Gentiles do. They suppose they will be heard for their many words. Give up the cliches. Give up the samey-same stuff that you've been throwing heavenward throughout your Christian life. Let's do that as a project. I love the story of Dwight L. Moody, who was getting one benefit after another from God, who had having one answer to prayer after another, and he led in prayer one day and he said simply, God, stop! Isn't that beautiful? How'd you like to be in a prayer meeting, Dwight L. Moody? Let's pray. God, stop. Amen. I had a fellow see me after the morning, first morning service, and he says, I've got another one for God. God, start. I mean, he can stop on Moody, but I want him to start with me. I need some of that. I challenge you to pray without using once the word bless. All right, it's going to throw you a curve, so get started early, you know. Try not to use bless. Amazing. You want to learn how to pray? Listen to a child pray. Listen to a brand new Christian pray. It's one of the most exciting things in the world to have a new Christian pray and he doesn't know how to do it. Fact is, he does know how to do it, but we got to get to him so he gets his act together, you know? I love the story Howard Hendricks tells about the brand new Christian in Dallas who just came to know Christ the previous week, and he winds up in a prayer meeting where they pray in a circle in this particular church. And this guy hasn't been a Christian long, but he can count to four, and he's number four from the guy that starts. And he's never done it in public before. And he's brand new, you know. I mean, he doesn't know what to do. And so it comes to his turn. Somebody nudges him. He says, oh, hi, God. Hi. This is Sam. Sam, you met me the other day. I was at Elm and Maine. Hendrick says, I thought he was going to give God his zip code. 38567, in case you wanted. I love that story. And he just tells God about it. It is fabulous. Christians, we have moments of power. Moment by moment power. I refuse to use this pulpit as a tool of guilt to come down on people that don't go to a service where they happen to meet for prayer. If that particular service is the best time for you to have the time in prayer, great. But meet and pray and forget who is there and who isn't there. There are literally hundreds of prayer services. I don't know where service came from either. That's not in the Bible. It's another one we can chalk up for cliche. Where'd we get these titles? Meaningless repetition of words. Oh, we pray as a regular habit of our life. I believe with all my heart in corporate prayer. I believe with all my heart in individual prayer. I do not believe in repetitious words because Jesus didn't. I have to go with him. Meaningless repetition, it doesn't work. When my child has a hurt, my child doesn't have to precede the word daddy with great, loving, faithful, kind preacher daddy. All he needs to do is say, Dad, I really need to talk to you. I want to tell you something. I did that this week. I did that very thing. Lord, I want to talk to you. In fact, yesterday morning, from about I didn't time it, 9:30, almost 9 o'clock, about 9:30, 9:45 in the morning, I was out back, I was washing off the deck, and I said, Lord, God, I want to talk to you. You ticked me off. Something happened. I don't know why you let that happen. And it ticks me off. You know, I did not turn into a black crisp. He didn't do that to me. He knows I love him. He just knows I don't understand him. And I nailed him on it. I said, Lord, what is this? And I don't understand you on this. Tell me what it is. Oh, too familiar. No, it hasn't been familiar enough in my life. I haven't come to terms with him on it. Been doing a lot of stuff because it's sort of expected of me as a whatever it is, it is expected. I'm tired of that stuff. I'm tired of your having to feel that it can't be a normal outflow of an experience. Cynthia came in from a meeting she had had about, I guess it was 12:30, 12:45, and I just looked at her and tears hanging at the bottom of my eyelids. And I said, every 5 minutes or so, I just had the neatest time. She hadn't heard me say that for months, for years, to be honest. I said, it's been fantastic. And we were working through a thing that was very, very, very, very difficult. I can't use enough of those varies. And lifted the anxiety. The anxiety was gone. It was magnificent. The anxiety was replaced with his peace. It was beautiful. And I, you know what I suddenly thought of? You. I thought, I got to share that. That is it. That is what he meant by those meaningless, repetitious things where we link prayer with a place or prayer with words or prayer with style or the way the greats do it, whoever the greats are. None of them are satisfied, so why do you want to model the greats? You know? They didn't like it either. And so he says, when you pray, adore me. Father, hallowed be your name. There's a new way to start. We've come so full circle and bought the package and left out the nugget that we don't even use the very words you told us to use. Hallowed. Praise be your name. You are so marvelous. You see this mess I'm in. I made it. I don't know how to handle it. You know what to do. Start. You know what happens there? A transfer happens. A transfer of load from my shoulders to his. And the third negative down at the bottom here in 14 and 15 is don't harbor anything against anybody else. Our prayer won't do for you what it ought to do if you're going to God and you got a lot of stuff against a brother. In fact, you got to read chapter 5, verses 23 and 24 for yourself to see that. It says, if you got something against your brother, leave your gift, go and make it right, then come back and finish up your prayer. Now, if you can't reach your brother or sister and you can't make it right at that time, then you got to tell God about it. And he will never, ever tell on you. You can tell him every dirty thing that's in your mind, and he can handle it. Years and years ago, Donald Barnhouse said a heretical thing from the pulpit. He made three words as the beginning of a sermon. Prayer changes nothing. Why, every older lady in the church just dropped her knitting all over the floor. Man, it was the most unbelievable thing you'd ever heard. Now, you and I know what he meant by that. God changes things. But, you know, at the risk of questioning Barnhouse, his ghost will come back and haunt me tonight probably, but at the risk of questioning that, I think prayer does change something. Prayer changes me. I'm different. I don't think God is ever informed when I pray. It says several times he knows what my needs are. God never does respond. Oh, good night, Chuck. I didn't know that. Man, I'm glad you told me. That is brand new information. Good night. And God never goes, oh, don't tell me that. Man, it'll shock all these angels around here. He knows all about that. But it does say that I'm to tell him everything. And in the therapy of telling him everything, I change. I change. I don't harbor it because I've dumped it. I don't meditate on it and feel resentful because it's his now. You get the picture? I turn the whole thing around like a mirror, and that battle hits me, and I just kind of You know, I shine that mirror up there and it comes right off and there he takes it. That's the ideal way to do it. That's what it is by, I suppose, by praying without ceasing. Soon as it hits, it's yours. Soon as it comes, right up there or right in there. How come he's always up there? Just happen to think about that. You know, he is our ever-present help in time of need. He who dwells in the secret place of the Most High shall abide under the shadow, wings of the Almighty. Right now, permanently. Oh, that's Christianity. Not the stuff that's been dumped on us by religion, but the real contact with God, where the anxiety level just stays at a calm because he handles it. Three times he says in the last part of the chapter, don't be anxious. Verse 25, don't be anxious. 28, are you anxious about clothing? 31, don't be anxious. 34, don't be anxious about tomorrow. That is such good counsel. God won't ignore you. God won't rip you off. God won't slap your hand. God won't do bad things because you say bad things to him. You're his child. You're his kid. He's waiting for you to come to him. He even says, what good father would give bad things in the next chapter, implying your father will never give you bad things. But I've been ripped off by a lot of people laying guilt on me and on us about this beautiful therapy of prayer. And it has turned into a legalistic series of demands, which has just increased my anxiety. Praises be. He broke through. He says, I know what you need. I love what Ben said yesterday. When I was a kid, I never worried about parents paying the bills. Isn't that amazing? Never have I had our kids while young say, Dad, how you coming on the water bill? Never once. He knows. He'd take care of that. You know what I cared about? I cared that my football wouldn't hold air. I cared that I had a flat on my bike. I cared that the kid in my paper route beat me up when I went around that third corner and he threw rocks at me. And I cared about that. And I didn't know what to do about it. And I had a daddy that said, hey, here's the way you can do that. Here's the way we can handle it. And it worked. It worked. And I've got a dad like that. I need him. Even though I'm an adult, I've got a daddy who said, come on, Chuck, lay that on me. I love you. Talk to me. And in doing that, at least for this week, I'm not anxious. Tell God all that's in your heart as one unloads one's heart, its pleasures and its pains, to a dear friend. Tell him your troubles so he can comfort you. Tell him your joys. Give you perspective. Tell him your longings. He may purify him. Tell him your dislikes. He'll help you conquer them. Tell him your temptations. He'll shield you from them.

0: 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Thank you for helping me today say some things that I didn't quite know how to say. I pray you'd guard them from misunderstanding or offense. You'd give real help to us. Thank you for the week which made today possible.
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4: On January 7th, Australian pathologist Dr. Richard Scollier passed away at the age of 59, 3 years after his first cancer diagnosis. Today we'd like to share with you an episode of People in Profile from 2023 about Dr. Scollier when he was first diagnosed. We hope you enjoy this repeat broadcast.
2: 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I'm your host, Mike Cannon. As the world's top skin cancer pathologist, Dr. Richard Scollier has never used the word cure lightly. Now, diagnosed with terminal brain cancer, he's in pursuit of exactly that. I'm a guinea pig. Tim Elliott in The Age Good Weekend, September the 16th, wrote, "Most people regard the idea of death as final and irrevocable. But in an important sense, each of us is in a constant cycle of death and rebirth. We have more than 100 trillion cells in our bodies, many of which are dying or being damaged all the time, including by the sun and environmental toxins. For us to survive, those dead or damaged cells need to be replaced in a process known as cell division. Most of the time, healthy cells divide cleanly and efficiently, but sometimes errors occur. And if that defective cell evades the body's immune system, it will replicate, further mutating as it does so, and eventually turn into a tumour. Early this year, a single cell in Professor Richard Scollier's left temporal lobe mutated in exactly this fashion and, unbeknown to him, began multiplying exponentially. Scollier, who lives in Sydney with his wife Katie and three teenage children, is tall, lean and fair-haired, with a tendency toward vigorous self-effacement. When he gets excited, which he often does, especially about his work, he sounds like he's talking in an animated whisper. At 56, he is the world's leading melanoma pathologist and the most published scientist in the field of melanoma pathology. As the co-medical director, with colleague Professor Georgina Long, of the Melanoma Institute Australia, he has pioneered world-first treatments, such as pre-surgery immunotherapy and novel drug applications, improving the survival rate for advanced melanoma from less than 5% 10 years ago to more than 50% today, and saving tens of thousands of lives in the process. Among international melanoma experts who regularly seek his counsel, Scollier is regarded as something between an oracle and a supercomputer. In mid-May, Scollier and Katie were in Krakow, Poland, taking part in a series of research lectures. Afterwards, they drove 2 hours south to Zakopane, a resort town at the foot of the Tatras Mountains. On their first day, they went walking in the mountains, followed by dinner. The next morning, Scollier woke up feeling out of sorts. "I was nauseated and faint," he says, when I meet him at his home in Sydney's inner west. "I then had this sense that I was going to die, like I was losing consciousness." He lay on his back on the floor of his hotel room. Katie asked if he would prefer to lie on the bed, but he said no, he was happy where he was. His symptoms suggested a mild virus, says Katie, who is also a pathologist. He grabbed a cushion and put it under his head and told her not to worry, that she should go to breakfast, which she did. She returned 15 minutes later with a piece of dry toast. Scolia was still on the floor. A few hours later, he attempted to get up. He'd just reached his feet when he groaned, bent over at the waist and pitched forward, falling head first onto the floor. He then began convulsing. Scolia was taken to Krakow University Hospital, where he underwent a series of tests, including MRI scans, a lumbar puncture, and an EEG. The scans showed a slug-shaped, tumour-like mass in the left side of his brain. Katie sent the scans back to Sydney, to Long and a neurosurgeon colleague of Scolia's, Dr. Brinda Shivalingam. 5 days later, Scolia was back in Sydney where he had further tests, including an open biopsy, during which Shivalingam took tissue from the tumour to analyse. Within 2 days, he'd been diagnosed with an aggressive and terminal form of brain cancer known as glioblastoma, IDH wild type. "It's the worst of the worst," says Scolia. "A straight path to death." Doctors have very little to offer patients with glioblastomas. The standard treatment, surgery followed by radiation and chemotherapy, hasn't changed for 20 years and remains woefully inadequate. The average survival time is 12 to 18 months. Only 25% of patients survive more than 1 year. Shortly after diagnosis, Scolia made a decision. His entire career had been predicated on trying new things. There was nothing standard about the treatments he and his colleagues had developed for melanoma. Indeed, they'd transformed the field. So why not use them to treat his brain cancer? He tells me, "The stuff we developed for melanoma, pre-surgery, immunotherapy, drug therapies, it's never been tried with brain cancer. It could kill me early, or it could make what time I have left less enjoyable. And then there's also a small possibility that I could be cured. But I'm not up for palliative care. F that. I want to push the boundaries. This is a one-off opportunity to try something really experimental. So why not give it a crack?" In 1985, Scolia started studying medicine at the University of Tasmania. He didn't work especially hard in his first year. He was more interested in AFL, which he played for the university and later for Old Launcestonians. He says, "The professor of medicine and the professor of surgery both supported my football team. I'd go to the ward rounds on Monday morning and all they'd want to talk about is the game." Graduating in 1992, Scolia worked in cardiology, emergency medicine and paediatrics, all of which he enjoyed. But it was pathology, the study of the causes and effects of disease, that drew him in. "I liked the challenge of using your brain to analyze something and come up with a diagnosis, and I wanted to learn more about diseases." In 1998, after training in Canberra and working in the UK, he got a job as a general pathologist at Sydney's Royal Prince Alfred Hospital, before being poached at the age of 34 by the Sydney Melanoma Unit, a specialist research and treatment centre affiliated with the University of Sydney. Then director Professor John Thompson says, "He was fresh-faced and bright-eyed. He looked far too young to be doing the job, but everyone recognised him as being very astute." The unit saw a huge number of cases, some of which were rare and hard to diagnose. A week after he started, the lead pathologist went on leave. Scolia says, "There are some tumours that look benign but are malignant and will kill the patient, particularly in soft tissue tumours. I was left with this incredible number of virtually impossible cases. The pressure was on and I learnt very quickly." Increasingly, the senior pathologists would defer to his judgment, but the work was dispiriting. Then, as now, Australia had the highest rate of melanoma in the world. In 2000, one Australian was diagnosed with it every hour. Today, it's one every 30 minutes, according to the Institute. But the disease was essentially incurable. He says, there were no drugs that worked for people with advanced stage melanoma. The unit would have team meetings, and there'd be a list of patients we'd go through, and most of them would die from their disease. Surgery was the frontline treatment, but it was a blunt instrument. They would do something called an excision in continuity. So you'd have the primary taken out, plus a big chunk with all of your lymph nodes. But then, 80% of the time, they'd find out that the lymph nodes wouldn't have any tumour in them, and the patients were often left with complications. In order to get a more accurate prognosis, the unit, led by Thompson, began using sentinel node biopsy, a new, minimally invasive procedure that allowed doctors to tell exactly which lymph node the primary tumour had spread to. The Institute is now a leader in the technique. Starting in 2009, the Institute also began taking part in the first human trials of three promising new immunotherapy drugs. Immunotherapy stimulates the body's own immune system to fight cancer. Georgina Long, who joined the Institute in 2009 and became co-medical director in 2017, the same year as Scolia, says, we were the first in the world to conclusively prove that they worked, and the first in the world to use immunotherapy in any cancer. It was a penicillin moment in cancer treatment. We started seeing cures, so we began experimenting with other novel immunotherapy treatments. Some of these treatments involved administering immunotherapy drugs in complex and unique combinations, but the biggest breakthrough was neoadjuvant immunotherapy, or the use of immunotherapy before surgery. Previously, doctors removed cancerous tumours as soon as possible, after which the patient might undergo radiotherapy and immunotherapy. Chemotherapy was ineffective with melanoma and never used after surgery. In 2014, however, the Institute began exploring the possibility of administering immunotherapy before excision. Long explains, the idea is like training a drug sniffer dog. If the sniffer dog was your immune system and the drugs are the cancer, you train them by giving them a large amount of drugs to sniff, then take it away and put a tiny bit in a corner to see whether they can find it. If you try to train the dog on a tiny little bit of drugs, they're not as clear what they're looking for. The treatment came with risks. The immunotherapy would be given to the patient for up to 12 weeks before surgery, during which time the tumour could run out of control. But the results were groundbreaking. In 2018, the Institute published the first analysis of an ongoing study that showed that giving immunotherapy before surgery, even in people with stage 3 invasive melanoma, could almost eradicate the cancer. The latest results in 2022 showed that 70% of patients were permanently cured. Immunotherapy also worked on melanoma that had spread to the brain. Long says, that was crucial. For 60 years now, people have said that the blood-brain barrier would prevent most cancer-killing drugs from getting into the brain. But we debunked that totally. We showed that's not true. It was only a matter of time before researchers in other cancer fields began to take notice. Michael Boyer, Chief Clinical Officer at Chris O'Brien Lifehouse in Sydney and a specialist in lung cancer, says, we saw the results they were getting and were amazed and intrigued. We thought, if you can do that with melanoma, which is really difficult to treat, imagine what you could do with other cancers. And so their approach rapidly spread from melanoma to lung cancer, kidney cancer, and head and neck cancers. If the Melanoma Institute were a football team, every Australian would know about it. Instead, it remains one of the country's best-kept secrets. The centre, which is headquartered in a purpose-built three-storey building in Wollstonecraft on Sydney's North Shore, is now the largest melanoma research and treatment facility in the world, with an in-house team that includes surgeons, oncologists, dermatologists, pathologists, researchers and nurses. This collaborative approach has been a boon to patients who, instead of being bounced around from specialist to specialist, can be treated at every stage of their disease all under one roof. And more often than not, the patients give back, literally. The Institute has accumulated the largest melanoma biobank in the world, some 628,000 blood, tissue and stool samples, all donated by patients and held in industrial fridges that run at minus 82 degrees. The samples, which are kept in secure locations throughout Sydney, are regularly loaned out to melanoma researchers overseas. The Institute occasionally receives government grants, but is mostly reliant on philanthropy. That it has been built almost entirely on goodwill and hard work is a palpable source of pride for Scolia and Long. The first time I met Scolia was in hospital, 2 days after he'd had his tumour removed. He was lying on a bed, in a white gown, looking weary and itchy. For the previous 2 weeks, in the lead-up to his surgery, he'd been given a powerful cocktail of immunotherapy drugs, one of the side effects of which is rashes. The left side of his head was stained bright magenta from the surgical disinfectant, and there was a 15-centimetre incision running vertically down his temple. But he was perfectly lucid. "It's amazing I can think after having a big chunk of my brain cut out." He wanted to know what I planned to do with the story. "When are you going to run it?" he asked with clinical candour. "I guess you're going to wait till I die, right?" When you think of a tumour, most people picture a lump. But many brain tumours, including Scolia's, aren't like this. They're more amorphous, with irregular shapes, consistencies and textures. Brinda Shivalingam, who operated on Scolia in June, says, "Some parts of Richard's tumour were softer, almost liquid, same as egg white, and then other parts were firmer, like when you get a lumpy bit in the middle of a custard. In certain areas it was greyer, and in some parts I saw increased blood vessels, which were feeding the tumour." Shivalingam used a heat device to cauterise sections of the tumour. The more jelly-like tissue was sucked out through a narrow tube. The only bits she snipped were the blood vessels, which tethered the bulk of the tumour to the brain. Unfortunately, Scolia's glioblastoma was in the innermost part of his temporal lobe, with minute tentacles that infiltrated like tree roots back into the hippocampus. Shivalingam, who has known Scolia for 15 years, says, "I didn't chase them. If I went too far, it would have caused major problems in terms of memory, with his ability to find the right words and potentially also some personality issues." The fact that it is impossible for surgeons to remove every single cancer cell in the brain is one of the reasons that glioblastomas inevitably come back. The surgery took 6 hours. When the tumour was completely detached from the rest of his brain, Shivalingam lifted it out of Scolia's skull with a pair of oversized tweezers. It was about 4 centimetres by 2 centimetres and vaguely sausage-shaped. The tumour was dissected, with different pieces snap-frozen in vials of liquid nitrogen and sent to the Sydney Brain Tumour Bank at Royal Prince Alfred Hospital and to the Institute's biobank in Wollstonecraft. The tumour left a sizeable cavity in Scolia's brain, the walls of which Shivalingam coated with immunotherapy liquid. Long and her colleagues set about analysing the tumour. Most importantly, they compared it to the tissue that had been removed from Scolia's brain during the initial biopsy 2 weeks earlier, before he underwent immunotherapy. Much to their delight, they found that the drugs had indeed worked, multiplying the number of activated immune cells, or T-cells, more than tenfold. Some of these T-cells were subsequently grown in a lab and now sit in bags in a freezer, should Long want to infuse them back into Scolia's body later on. The Institute's lab also sequenced the tumour's genome in order to produce a personalised vaccine that, if successful, will further enhance Scolia's immune response. Long tells me, "When I saw that huge boost in T-cells, I was like, yes! It was the best news we could have had. Long met Scolia in the late 1990s, when she was a medical student at University of Sydney and he was a registrar. They shared an interest in fitness, which they pursued with a near-pathological competitiveness. Both Long and Scolia have represented Australia at World Triathlon Championships. She has become one of his closest friends. Long was at home in late May when Shivalingam called to tell her about his diagnosis. "I collapsed," she says, putting her hand to her chest. "My kids and my husband came up and were like, 'What's going on?' But I couldn't stop crying." At the beginning, the diagnosis seemed definitive. "There was no bargaining, no denial. It is what it is," says Long. But she quickly regrouped. The more research she did, the more experts she talked to, the more convinced she became that there were options. "We've seen in melanoma how things can turn around," she says. Now, with Scolia responding to immunotherapy, Long has dared to crack open the door and let a little light in. "Usually, as doctors, we're not allowed to hope," she tells me. "Using the word cure is almost seen as childish because, like, what if it doesn't work? But now, with Richard, we're going for a cure. That's the blue sky, the ultimate goal." Others in the brain cancer field are cautiously optimistic. David Reardon, clinical director for the Center for Neuro-Oncology at Harvard Medical School's Dana Farber Cancer Institute, who is familiar with Scolia's treatment, says, "Single-agent immunotherapy approaches have yielded disappointing results for glioblastoma, but Dr. Scolia is being treated with a highly innovative combinatorial immunotherapy approach, for which there is a strong basis." When medical students graduate, they take the Hippocratic Oath, pledging not to harm their patients. Getting a doctor to adopt an experimental treatment, then, one that may involve a higher-than-normal risk to the patient, can be difficult. Scolia says, "Most people are scared to not go down the standard treatment protocols. It took some discussions to get people on board." This is particularly so with the brain, which, apart from being irreplaceable, is held in an enclosed space. Should anything go wrong and cause swelling, the brain has only one place to go, down into the spinal column. The phenomenon called coning usually leads to brainstem death. Immunotherapy also carries the risk of liver failure, especially in combinations as strong as Scolia's. Scolia had mildly abnormal liver function test results after his first bout of treatment, but they remain suboptimal. Scolia and Long understood these risks better than anyone, but they still had to convince others to get on board. Scolia and his wife wrote long letters to doctors explaining how the decision to pursue the treatment was his alone and that he was cognizant of the implications. He relied in part on the support from cancer experts he'd worked with overseas, including at Harvard, Stanford, and the MD Anderson Cancer Center in Houston. From the moment of his diagnosis, Scolia regarded his situation as a unique opportunity to do further research into brain cancer. "I'm a guinea pig," he tells me with a degree of relish. In order to gather data, then, he has submitted to every step of his treatment to a range of additional procedures, the first of which was his open biopsy in early June. The open biopsy, which involved cutting open the skull and exposing the brain, allowed doctors to gather more tumour tissue for testing, but involved a greater risk of injury than the usual core biopsy, which is performed with a needle. Scolia has also had ongoing neurocognitive tests and a regular schedule of lumbar punctures, a diagnostic tool that involves sticking a needle into your spinal column and withdrawing cerebrospinal fluid, CSF. "We're trying to see if there's a biomarker in my CSF that would indicate if there is a recurrent tumour." At present, the main way to check for recurrences is radiology, but it can be inconclusive. If this lumbar puncture method proves more accurate, it could revolutionise treatment. Lumbar punctures are, however, notoriously unpleasant. The last time Scolia had one, some of his cerebrospinal fluid leaked out. You get headaches from it, which can make me a bit irritable. Some of this research is already paying off. In early August, Scolia announced that, based on the data from his immunotherapy, two biopharmaceutical companies are looking at expanding drug development programs into glioblastoma, mainly based around T-cell therapies. Another company has volunteered its drugs for further research into pre-surgery immunotherapy in glioblastoma. Scolia says, "Irrespective of whether it changes my life, it's already clear that we've broken open the whole glioblastoma field." Scolia describes himself as fairly quiet, definitely not an extrovert, but he has from the outset been open about his condition, granting multiple interviews and posting updates on Twitter and Instagram. He hopes the publicity will boost awareness of brain cancer and new treatment opportunities. His family was also a factor. "I thought, if I'm going to die, my kids are still relatively young, and even trying to remember what happened 10 years ago can be a struggle." Documenting his experience then is partly driven by me creating a legacy for my children, to be able to look back on what's happened to me. Scolia's default setting on social media is relentless optimism, but John Thompson says he's as afraid as anyone. "Richard struggles from time to time. He tells me, I'm too young to die. I'm not prepared to die." One day Scolia got talking to me about his children, saying, "They're basically the same as they were before my cancer. They get annoyed at you for saying or doing something, or I'll be a bit sad and they'll come and comfort me." In general, he finds it best not to dwell. "You could feel sorry for yourself and sit at home and not engage in your life, but that doesn't feel right to me. It's not what I want to do. I want to keep contributing." Scolia had his final session of radiotherapy in late August. He celebrated by going on a 12-kilometre run. His hair was a bit thinner and his skin a bit paler. Radiotherapy can cause anemia, but he otherwise felt okay. A couple of days later, however, he had a small seizure. His scans came back clear, and Long thought it could have been due to fatigue. He knew that this might happen, that he could spiral down with little warning. He continues to work. "It feels right that since I've lost a large part of my brain, it's a good idea to keep the rest of it as active as possible." The neurocognitive tests aren't showing any memory deficits, but sometimes if I can't remember something and the kids get angry, I just blame it on the tumour. And of course, he's still exercising. It's impossible for him not to. Standing still doesn't suit him. He needs to keep moving, to be looking forward. He says, "Running makes me feel euphoric. I want to get more of that. I'm not willing to give up on my life yet." And that's where we must leave the inspiring Dr. Richard Scolia and People in Profile for today. I'm your host, Mike Cannon. If there's someone you'd like to hear about, please let us know. Give us a call on 1-300-847-466, 1-300-847-466, or email us at var-melbourne@visionaustralia.org. 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

0: On Vision Australia Radio, welcome to Rhythm and News, a selection of music with readings from various music publications. I'm Andrew Richards, and with me today is Kevin Clark. And today's program will be in three parts. In part one of the program, we will continue our history of The Who from Dave Marsh's 1983 book, Before I Get Old, The Story of The Who. And in today's episode, the year is 1970, and due to the success of the Tommy album and tour, each of the members of the band become millionaires. Roger, Pete and John Entwistle take their newfound wealth in their stride, but manic and immature Keith Moon continues on his path of self-destructive behaviour, and wealth only exacerbates his situation. The band is marking time creatively post-Tommy, and they release a live album, The Who Live at Leeds, and a single titled The Seeker. In part two of the program, we will continue our history of Canadian singer-songwriter Leonard Cohen from Michael Posner's 2021 book, Leonard Cohen, Volume 2. And in today's episode, various observers discuss Cohen's relationship with Suzanne Elrod, the mother of his two children. And though we will play the song Suzanne, the index at the back of the book tells us that the song was inspired by another Suzanne, with the surname of Verdell, who was a Canadian dancer. In part three of the program, we will continue our history of Texas-born singer-songwriter Townes Van Zandt, from John Cruth's 2007 book, To Lives to Fly. And in today's episode, the year is 1971, and Townes releases his third album, titled Delta Mama Blues. Cruth discusses the songs on that album and the way they were recorded. But we begin with The Who in 1970.
1: Chapter 26. For The Who, Tommy changed everything. It wasn't just a matter of more fame, more wealth, more prestige. At no point previously had anyone in the band ever considered The Who a permanent proposition. Conceivably, they would finally clear up their debts, have a couple of profitable years, then fade away, some joining other bands, some leaving show business. Townsend imagined himself writing film scores. Daltrey was ready to be a real yeoman farmer. And while Entwistle and Moon could only have been musicians, they certainly didn't expect to spend their whole careers with The Who. After Tommy, The Who's future was certain. Anything the band chose to do would be listened to respectfully. Everything it did would be profitable. Record companies and promoters were willing to pay very high guarantees. Decca Records favourably renegotiated The Who's contract, following the common record business practice when an unexpected plateau had been reached. If the individuals in The Who wished to try other musical projects, the opportunity was available. Within the year, John Entwistle, who wrote many more songs than The Who could record, was at work on his first solo album. If the band wished to make films, which Lambert and Townsend were particularly eager to try, funding could be arranged. MCA / Universal, the company that now owned Decca Records, had an option on the film rights to Tommy, and other studios were also interested. The band's debts were resolved. If Keith wanted to smash his hotel room every night of the year, he could afford it. It wasn't until the end of 1970 that Who were informed that they were millionaires, but for months before that they'd known that they were getting close.
0: The reactions of the band members to their wealth were predictable. The more conservative Daltrey and Entwistle saved, living well but within their means. Moon spent everything he could get his hands on. He bought a pyramid-shaped home in Chertsey for £65,000, a pub in Oxfordshire, and uncounted cars and gadgets. He ran up ludicrous bar bills and worked himself as close to bankruptcy as possible. Townsend felt embarrassed to have grown so wealthy from trying to put out spiritual ideas. He poured much of his money into creating a Meher Baba Centre, donated a great deal more to other charities, and spent for himself and his family in much the same style as Roger and John. Not lavishly, but not parsimoniously either. Everyone was married now, all had children. But there was no contentment. Acquiring and maintaining their wealth kept the band on the road more than anyone, their wives especially, would have preferred. And when the men did come home, they were out of sync with domestic realities, making the beds, keeping to a schedule, going to the bank, making all the myriad decisions that for most of us are life. For some, the transition was almost impossible. Keith found life off the road excruciatingly boring. He attempted to carry on as if his life were one long tour. He became a notorious character in the British tabloid press. Moon the Loon, the rock madman who was liable to do anything from stalling his hovercraft on the train tracks, delaying an entire line of British Rail for an afternoon, to barging into London beer cellars along with co-conspirator Viv Stanchel, decked out in full Nazi uniform.
1: If Moon was not the funniest man in show business, he was unquestionably the funniest in rock, but he was also deeply unhappy. Often he missed the band, which never socialised when not touring, and his marriage was always on the brink, a product of the fact that he and Kim were so young when they had been married, he'd been 19, she's 17, and the fact that when they moved to Chertsey, Kim's mother, Joan, and her younger brother, not yet in his teens, lived with them. Keith got on well with his in-laws, but having them in the house provided a major excuse for his increasingly frequent binges. He drank constantly, took pills obsessively, was loud at all hours, absent as much as he could be, and from time to time even showed up at the house with a girl on his arm. He was subject to unpardonable, irreparable fits of rage. In short, so bad did Keith Moon need to feel wanted that he was liable to do almost anything to get attention, and just as likely to respond suspiciously if he got it. Keith's personality had been arrested at a particularly juvenile age, whether by rock or by some other trauma, which accounts for his penchant for publicly disrobing, for wearing costumes, for his inability to get through an evening without at some point becoming and remaining the centre of attention. He was boyishly proud of his ability to ingest quantities of drugs and survive, not so much because he needed to drink and take pills, Moon was manic from birth, as because taking so much impressed others. Townsend's generosity was quiet and compassionate. Keith was flamboyant and a bit desperate, although it was no less well-intentioned. Although he was a mainspring of the band's style and knew it, Keith remained, even at this stage, unsure of his position in the band and in life.
0: The 70s were laced with tragedy for Moon. He simply never learned to cope. The decade even began badly when on January 4th, he, Kim, Larry Smith of the Bonzo Dog Doodah Band and Smith's girlfriend set out in Moon's chauffeured Rolls-Royce for a discotheque in Hertfordshire. Moon had agreed to grace its opening night. As they pulled into the drive, they were met by a crowd of jeering skinheads, a style cult formed around the nasty remnants of mod, devoted to hooliganism and racism. The skinheads put their faces to the car's windows and threatened the occupants. The chauffeur, Neil Boland, who doubled as Moon's bodyguard, got out of the car to deal with the problem. As he did, Moon climbed into the front seat. What happened next was never clearly explained, because it all happened so quickly. The skinheads pressured Boland and he fell. As he did, the car went into gear and rolled forward. The front wheels crushed Neil Boland. He died on the way to hospital. Though the coroner ruled the death accidental, Moon admitted being behind the wheel and that he had been drinking. Nevertheless, Keith sank into an alcoholic depression for the next 3 months. He was shaken out of it only when The Who went back on the road in America, back to the fantasy world in which Keith Moon was needed.
1: The real question confronting The Who was how to follow up the success of Tommy. The group had to release records that sustained and extended their commercial success, and they needed to establish that The Who wasn't just a travelling rock opera company. There was a danger from the beginning that Tommy would so completely eclipse the group that the band's other virtues would be sucked into the undertow. This was especially problematic because The Who had never solved the frustrating problem of capturing his live sound on record. It would have been foolish and risky to consider another rock opera at this point. Even a successful one would stereotype the band. It would have been a bore to go through it again, said Townsend. That follow-up terminology is bearable on a 3-minute single, but when you're dealing with 70 minutes of work that took nearly 90 months to get together, and nearly a year of solid recording, I just don't think we could last it out again, end of quote. One possibility was making a movie. We got really excited immediately after Tommy, because the natural thing to do was make a movie, Townsend said. Our management originally was involved in the making of deals, but I didn't know. It just never seemed to happen. It was just as if it was never meant to be. All the deals just fell through. Eventually, a year passed and I said, look, it's been too long now. I don't want to be involved in the movie. We've got to go out and do something else. And this really upset Kit Lambert. He just made a deal, probably the sixth or seventh in a row, and my outburst kind of killed the film stone dead. End of quote. The deal was made with Joseph Strick, who had directed the film version of James Joyce's Ulysses in 1967, and one of Henry Miller's Tropic of Cancer in 1969. The Who decided against the film when Strick turned to them too often for ideas.
0: The rest of The Who were content to become successful professional entertainers, but Townsend needed more. That's not to say that the others were less talented or ambitious. They understood their needs in a very different way. What Pete required was challenge, adventure, goals, constant insecurity. The others wanted the opposite, a chance to build some kind of foundation, an end to nagging worries. Townsend had a commitment to the idealism in rock, which seemed to him closer in its essence to what he had found in Meher Baba and in his other spiritual investigations than any other form of culture. Rock had an innocence with which it wielded its newfound power, even though some of what was associated with it was all too obviously maligned. Altamont and the Manson murders were reflections of rock culture too. I felt that where The Who was at was very much a reflection of what's happening to rock and roll as a whole, Townsend told Chris Van Ness. And I felt that we were beginning to cliche ourselves in so many different ways that we really needed to shake ourselves up fantastically if we were going to stay in a position of being a band that was really saying what was needed to be said. I felt that the stream of rock was splitting up, the way it did a while back when the Chuck Berrys went one way and the pop scene went the other way. I mean, it was a dreadful pop scene, but Chuck Berry's still there, waving the banner desperately for that time and place. But all it does is tell you about the 50s. It doesn't tell you about today.
1: Townsend felt that there was a genuine danger that The Who could be trapped into an equally deadening self-parody, that they would become to represent the spirit of the 60s, not as an active principle, but as a dead letter. The rest of the band were much more content to play out their roles and let history determine itself. Ironically, it was Tommy's long run on the charts that gave The Who the time to manoeuvre for a proper follow-up. Their extensive touring plus the release of a number of its tracks as singles, none especially successful, but all keeping Tommy in the air, kept the opera on the charts in both Britain and America through the end of 1969. On Billboard's album chart, Tommy originally rose to number 7 during July 1969. After the Assembled Multitude hit with its bland version of Overture, which got into the top 20 by August, and whose next album, Live at Leeds, hit the top 10 around the same time, Tommy revived. Live at Leeds was released at the end of May and stayed in the top 10 through to the end of September. Tommy re-entered the charts on July the 18th, and by mid-September it had surpassed the original release, thanks in part to a new Decca promotion campaign, topping out at number 4. For a month, from the end of August to the end of September, The Who had two albums simultaneously in the top 10.
0: Live at Leeds had been recorded at a special concert at Leeds University on February 14th, 1970. The Who had recorded all the shows on their autumn 1969 American tour, but when they got them back to England, Townsend refused to wade through 80 hours of the same material, claiming it would leave him brainwashed. He said he burned the tapes in a huge bonfire. The group slated the Leeds show and one in Hull, especially to be recorded by Pye's mobile studio. The Hull tape was ruined by equipment malfunction. The live album wasn't the first new material The Who released after Tommy. That honour went to a single, The Seeker, which the group had recorded earlier in the new year. Between them, the single and the album define the horns of The Who's dilemma. The song was extremely personal, even though its lyrics were meant to typify what many 60s figures, famous or unknown, had gone through while trying to find some meaning and stability in life. "I'm looking for me, you're looking for you. We're looking at each other and we don't know what to do," the song says. "They call me the seeker. I've been searching low and high. I won't get to get what I'm after till the day I die." The singer recounts his rejection of such media heroes as Bob Dylan, Timothy Leary and the Beatles against music that is directly descended from the great middle period Who singles, like Pictures of Lily and I'm a Boy.

0: And that was The Seeker by The Who, and this is Vision Australia Radio, where you're listening to Rhythm and News, a selection of music with readings from various music publications. Moving on now to the biography of Leonard Cohen. Malcolm Aron. I never asked him why he never married. It was wise not to get married. It was the last thing I wanted him to do. Barry Wexler. To Suzanne, at least, Leonard was married in one of its forms, whether he liked it or not. Michael Posner. That autumn, with Elrod preparing to give birth in Montreal, Cohen was still cliff-jumping in London. Vivienne Lee Bosch. Suzanne called me when she started having labour pains, maybe 8.5 months. I drove her to the hospital. She gave me Leonard's number and asked me to tell him to come home. And she told me she tricked him into it. That was the only way she'd be able to keep him. Certainly with Adam, Suzanne knew she was going to get pregnant, and she did. Aviva Layton. She played with the dates or something, told him she wasn't ovulating when she was. She did everything she could. She was determined to get both those pregnancies. Posner. Cohen himself, in an interview the following year, said, possibly in jest, that he'd been tricked. Now she has her little baby, her little house, her little car, everything she wants, even me from time to time, but generally I'm in a very ugly mood. Robert Fagan. I vaguely recall Leonard mentioning that Suzanne tricked him into fatherhood. Barry Wexler. He also used the word trick twice in connection to parenthood in 1974, an interview with Danny Fields. That's pretty telling, especially since he used it in Suzanne's presence. But tricked or not, what the hell did he think was going to happen eventually? Marcia Radin. He told me he never loved Suzanne. He got her pregnant and he honoured that, and then he got her pregnant again and honoured that. But she wasn't in some ways his peer. She was neurotic. He tried to do the honourable thing. He didn't want to be disconnected from his kids. Julie Felix. Marion told me Leonard never wanted children. He never wanted commitment to anybody or in any way. Kids are really a commitment. Eventually, he was glad he did have them. Andrew Cohen. Why, of all the women in the world, did he choose to have children with her? Eric Lerner. Leonard told me more than once that he never wanted a family. There was no reason for me to doubt his declaration, but he never explained why, after the birth of the first child, after adequate time had transpired to assess the condition of life en famille, he and Suzanne had a second child.
1: Michael Posner. In a letter to Marianne Elan in June, Cohen had announced Elrod's pregnancy, saying succinctly, "This is not something I prayed for, but it has happened, and so be it." His reluctance, however, only applied to his own situation. To others, Cohen expressed positive views on motherhood. Patricia Nolan. Something that puzzled and impressed a 25-year-old girl. He said, "You know, Patricia, I respect women with children much more than I respect women without children." I said, "What do you mean?" I forget his rationale, but women with children mean something and women without children don't. I felt bad because I didn't have a child. Maybe it's his fault I became pregnant and gave birth at 27. Michael Posner. Elrod herself continued to provoke sharp differences of opinion among Cohen's friends. Sandra Anderson. Irving Layton viewed Suzanne as the devil incarnate. He felt she had destroyed Leonard and often said he'd like to hire a hitman to eliminate her. Virginia Yelitish. Warm and sensual, perhaps manipulative. Albert Insinger and I went to see a movie with her once in New York. We all agreed to see a movie with Gerard Depardieu. As we walked in, she disappeared. When we left, her only explanation was that she was confused and went into a different cinema. Hard to believe. She was always nice to me, but I sometimes hated her manner. It seemed artificial, unnatural. I'm sure it wasn't easy to share a life with someone not only loved by his followers, but by so many women who had surrendered to him. Bill Fury. I like Suzanne. His other girlfriends, they wouldn't give you the time of day. Suzanne always invited me in for a cup of tea or coffee. Aviva Layton. There was a vulgar strain to her. Leonard gave her so much money. He rescued those kids. I can't tell you how much. He just kept her in circumstances to which she was not accustomed. She was self-obsessed, self-regarding, attractive and very deeply sexual, and she used that sexuality. It was like a Venus flytrap. He knew that.
0: Vivienne Lee Bosch. I couldn't understand that whole relationship. She was strange, a weird little bird, but there was something about her I liked. Leonard was interested in me at one point, but I preferred to remain friends. Aviva Leighton. Vivienne did have a short relationship with him. Vivienne Lee Bosch. Suzanne would try to make friends with the women in Leonard's life, so there was a kind of loyalty. She didn't talk much, she cared about how she looked, but she wasn't extravagant. She spent her day folding and refolding clothes. She was obsessive, totally anal retentive. They fought a lot, but she controlled things. She was very good at that. There may have been something in Suzanne that reminded him of his mother. Every time I was there, his mother would call, he'd say, "Oh, God." Helen Marden. I was close to Suzanne for years. She had a funny mind, more interesting than Marianne's. She's odd and became more odd, self-sufficient in a way. Stephen Lack. I loved Suzanne. I'm the only one who will say that, right? She's terrific. My wife hates her. Suzanne's not good to other women. This is true. It's the scorpion and frog thing. We know your nature.

0: pretty, alluring, lissom, yes, but Leonard had the uncanny ability, you could even say power, to confer beauty on women, which changed not only the way they saw themselves, but how others perceived them. Brandon Eyre. Suzanne was a very powerful person, in terms of her beauty and her coldness. I never liked her. A lot of us didn't. I avoided her like the plague. We didn't talk about that, but Leonard knew our feelings. Once, on Hedra, there was a costume party. The theme was Arabian Nights, and Suzanne was wearing a big phallus made out of aluminium foil. Most people found it hilarious. But Suzanne was always kashu, kashu, kashu. What can I get from you? I don't need you. You could see the computer flicking on and off. Barry Wexler. In some respects, Suzanne was Leonard's Melpomene, the Greek muse of tragedy, who could inspire a litany of complaint that was grist for his literary mill. Like the monkey in Philip Roth's Portnoy's Complaint, Suzanne fulfilled Leonard's adolescent fantasies and matched his voracious sexual appetite. But unlike the monkey, Suzanne could spell. Cheryl Kenney. Suzanne made me laugh, and she didn't really understand why. She trusted me. Everyone wants to shit on her. But how do you think she feels? A woman scorned. She did commit. She had babies. How happy was he about the babies? Leonard is just Leonard. He loves women.
1: Michel Garneau. She was a nut. One day she said, "Tomorrow night we're having a party. I want you to find two luscious prostitutes." I said, "Are you out of your effing mind? Do you think I'm a pimp?" She said, "Ah, too bad." Huffed and puffed and left. A few days later, she arrived with a manuscript about 200 pages. Hers. She says, "I want your opinion." I start reading this cheap, cheap, badly written pornography. Suzanne Elrod. I wrote it to make us laugh. Michel Garneau. I went to visit the next day and said, "I'm very sorry, but this is badly written pornography." She says, "You don't like it?" I said, "I hate it. It's as ugly as hell." It puzzled me that he was with her. She was lovely, and men do incredible things for beauty. Barry Wexler. The characters were thinly disguised versions of herself, Leonard, Francine, Hirschhorn, and others. Parts were surprisingly funny. It was a kind of private joke between them, shared before the nightmare of recrimination began in earnest. Brandon Eyre. Leonard was more bivalent than I knew. His ability and his inability to accept the push of fatherhood and ageing versus the constant pull of art, and the increased interest in prayer and meditation versus the insistent tug of the flesh. He was also darker. He took out his guilt and anger at being famous and the resultant decrease in the quality of the writing on Suzanne. He psychically hired her, my dark companion, as a witch or bad woman to blame. Those first few years of fame were a dance with the devil that he embraced, pitting himself against the dark side. Unfortunately, the devil won for a while, but he used women to create and then destroy in order to create again. In other words, he created the disease of the dissolute life in order to offer the erstwhile cure, poetry and song.
0: Barbara Dodge. I don't think it fueled his creativity. It killed him. Back then, you had to be willing to live that freedom. That was what attracted him to her. Michael Posner. On one occasion, when Cohen was away, Stephen Lack dropped in on Elrod. Stephen Lack. Everything she touched had a wonderfulness to it. I saw this furry stuff in the closet and said, "This is interesting." And she goes, with such a seductive voice, "It's monkey fur. They get it from between the fingers of the monkey." Then I admired something else and she said, "Fast cars and expensive watches are very bad for the soul." Everything she said was like an effing line. One day she was lamenting, "Leonard says I stand in the way of his progress, his work. Since we met, he's put out 3 albums, done 2 world tours and a book of poetry. What am I standing in the way of?" Suzanne was so great. She had a voice and manner like the creaking of cellophane, crispy, translucent, sparkly, and sexy.
1: Michael Posner. Cohen returned to Montreal for Adam's birth, but days after the bris, he fled to Toronto. In the vast catalogue of stories about the public Leonard Cohen, there are few in which he does not behave with the utmost propriety. But folk singer Eric Anderson did learn of one glaring exception during that visit, perhaps an indicator of his sour postnatal mood. Eric Anderson. I'd been visiting Irving and Aviva Leighton and had just given them a copy of my album Blue River.

Aviva later told me Leonard came to the house and saw some of my records and broke them over his knee. You can't make this up. Aviva Leighton. The story smacks of absurdity. I can't imagine it would ever have happened, and if it did, it would surely have been an accident. Apart from anything else, Leonard was the most generous of souls. And if it had happened, I'd certainly have remembered. Still, memory plays tricks. If Eric remembers the incident, so be it. Eric Anderson. Aviva's son David witnessed it. Faux jealousy, apparently more of a jealous fit, and no foe. Aviva Leighton. Why on earth would Leonard ever be jealous of Eric, even at that stage of their careers? Carol Zeman. It occurs to me I'd never heard Leonard angry, neither in person nor in writing. Charmaine Dunn. I never really saw him angry except once in Toronto when he got a parking ticket. They had ploughed the vehicle in snow, so he didn't even know there was a ticket there. He was really furious. Barry Wexler. When Leonard got angry, he went stone cold, except on occasion with Suzanne, when he flew into a kind of cold rage. Michael Posner. During that Toronto visit, Cohen told the Leightons he thought he had gonorrhea and needed a doctor. Aviva connected him to her cousin, Dr. Jerry Cohen, who gave him injections and cured him. Dunn also saw Cohen in Toronto.

0: And that was Suzanne by Leonard Cohen. And on Vision Australia Radio, you're listening to Rhythm and News, a selection of music with readings from various music publications. And now we turn to the story of Townes Van Zandt. Chapter 9, New York Towns. It was a golden time. For about 3 years, we lived a charmed life there, Kevin Egger said, reminiscing about the old days at his brownstone at 54 Remsen Street in Brooklyn Heights. When he wasn't somewhere on the road or in Texas, Towns would live at the house. Photographer Steve Salmieri lived in an apartment upstairs as well. Although Salmieri would snap a number of album covers for Van Zandt, the portrait of Towns leaning in the doorway of New York's East Village that appears on the front of Delta Mama Blues was taken by Ken Beckles. With his hands in his pockets of his white chinos and a copy of Peter S. Beagle's classic fantasy novel The Last Unicorn poking out of the pocket of his suede jacket, Van Zandt glances at the camera with a win-some, lose-some grin. His head hangs down while a young couple embraces in the corner. On the flip side of the album, Towns stands on a dock beside a mirror lake reflecting a grove of trees. Cigarette in one hand, bottle in the other, with wire-rimmed glasses and his hair a little longer, Towns resembles a hip English professor on a summer bender. Released in 1971, Delta Mama Blues was recorded at Century Sound on 52nd Street in New York with Ron Frangipani producing. Frangipani, a pianist and string arranger who once studied under Igor Stravinsky, is best known for his work with John Lennon and Yoko Ono, the Rolling Stones, the Monkees, and Dusty Springfield. When Kevin chose an artist, and he chose artists who were not at all of the mainstream, he would really stand by that artist and push them, the producers and the entire team, to greatness, Ron explained. Many record companies would go the commercial route, with all the trappings and the bells and whistles, and they would force producers into copying anything that was on the radio at the time. That was not Kevin. He was trying to find the answer that would bring his artists a larger audience. That's different from being smitten with commercial success, Frangipani pointed out.
1: Quote, sometimes we producers get lost in the conundrum of looking to maintain an artist's vision. In trying to find something that could cross over into greater popularity, we might push them into domains that are inappropriate to their brilliance. In the 70s, there was an explosion of commercialism. If it were today, I wouldn't have budged Towns 1 inch off the dime. I would have gone to Kevin today to convince him that what we needed was not to adjust the artist's work, but to develop a marketing strategy. You don't adjust their work. The minute you do, it's been infected. But in those days, it simply was not under discussion. It was not a matter of marketing. It was about finding the magic moment that certain artists, no matter what you did, would never have. Kevin was always wondering what we were going to do to find the hit. But the hit, in Towns' case, would never be found in this fashion. End of quote. Looking back, one can understand how a producer in those days felt his only shot at topping the charts with a folk singer was to follow in the footsteps of Judy Collins' rhapsodic rendition of Both Sides Now, which the song's author, Joni Mitchell, apparently hated, or Dion's Abraham, Martin and John. Both tunes started out as gentle folk ballads, but were pumped up with lavish arrangements in hope of breaking through to the mainstream. If I saw anything I could have done to get at least one crossover hit with Towns, I would have done it, Ron admitted. But I never read him that way. Towns was essentially an American storyteller, like a guy sitting on the porch, talking to you.
0: Kevin had great taste and great commitment. There were a couple of blind spots, but they were not for lack of trying, Frangipani said in Egger's defence. Of the many producers I worked for, Kevin was one of the most sincere. And man, did he love Towns. He loved the daylights out of him. The road to hell is paved with good intentions, and maybe that's the light that Kevin should be seen in. I think there was a lack of understanding of the marketing aspect of the business at Poppy. In every way, shape and form, Eggers embodied the impresario and entrepreneur, Frangipani continued. But with all his love of music, I think he felt frustrated and handcuffed by his own inability to create. If Kevin was a complicated person, Towns was even more so. He was very deceptive because he presented himself as a simple man, but what was going on inside of that simple man was a festival of contradictions. Townes was not involved in the recording process in the traditional sense, Ron explained. Whereas someone like Janis Ian would micromanage every eighth note, Townes was more like sitting back in an old easy chair with holes in it, playing his guitar on the day before the session, saying, "Well, what are we going to do?" He trusted that our reasoning was probably better than his. But he wanted to know where we were going. He was not just an "I'll show up and play it and go home" guy. There were times when I'd bring in sidemen that he wasn't quite comfortable with. I'd book a band and start the session with Townes, and then he'd come into the control booth very respectfully and say, "I'm not feeling it that way." He was very much a solo performer. Sometimes playing with other musicians didn't allow him to stretch as much as he'd like. I would make charts of the song, but then he might not want to play four bars. He might feel the need to make it six. The players on the session were folk musicians as much as they were sidemen. The guys would take a break, go downstairs to the Carnegie Deli, and we'd cut Townes playing the song by himself. Then I'd take the lead sheets and adapt them. Sometimes the players could do it live. They could feel where he was breathing with the tempo.

0: got to fall someday.
1: That was The Tower Song. Delta Mama Blues, as an album, didn't have any particular vision or flow to it. It was a mixed bag of whatever songs Van Zandt happened to have written at the time. There was little or no cohesiveness beyond that, other than perhaps being Townes' most rootsy recording. It was by no means his strongest batch of songs, yet the album contains some shiny nuggets that have held up quite well over the years. One reason is that Frangipani let the songs stand on their own without the kind of superfluous adornment that plagued Van Zandt's previous records. Beginning with FFV, a remake of a traditional country song by the Carter family, originally titled Engine 143, Townes, accompanied by a slinky dobro, earnestly delivers the fate of a young engineer named George Alley from Richmond, Virginia, who, according to Harry Smith's notes from the Anthology of American Folk Music, was killed in 1890 while driving the No. 4 train, known as the FFV, which stood for Fast Flying Vestibule. Alley managed to survive for 5 hours before being laid in a lonesome grave, as the lyrics recall. Although credited to the Carter family, this grim ballad was supposedly written by a roundhouse worker in Hinton, West Virginia, just a few miles away from the site of the crash. The front porch picking session continued with the album's title song, which Townes claimed was inspired by a couple of soldiers he met while on leave in Oklahoma City. Van Zandt joined a pack of partying GIs armed with a jug of Robitussin DM cough syrup that they nicknamed their Delta Mama, and was soon extolling the pleasures of a cheap codeine-induced stupor. Bob Myrick recalled a night in Boulder when Townes first introduced him and a couple of friends to those mean old Delta Mama blues. The four of us walked over to a drugstore on the hill, and we each bought a bottle of Robitussin DM. Townes said, "It's the best stuff. It's got dextromethorphan hydrobromide, but I just call it Delta Mama for short," referring to the initials DM on the label. The lady behind the counter asked him if he wanted it in a sack. "Nope," Townes told her, "I'll just drink it here." And then he downed the whole bottle and set it back onto the counter.
2: Myrick and his pals followed suit, gulping down the sweet, sticky concoction and setting their bottles back on the counter. Then together they all went swerving out of the store. It was absolutely the worst high possible. It was just plain self-destructive, Bob groaned. John Nova Lomax, the Houston-based journalist and son of John Lomax III, claimed he'd heard a story that Townes used to live above a pharmacy and was said to have knocked a hole in the floor over the back room and used a fishing rod to angle for bottles of codeine. In an article Lomax wrote for the Houston Press, J.T. Van Zandt admitted that his dad was in the habit of knocking back about a quarter pint bottle a day during the mid-70s. If they weren't drinking it, they were looking for it, Lomax said, recalling his late mother, Bidie, a good friend of Townes's, driving from pharmacy to pharmacy in her VW van, searching for a druggist with a corrupt or generous heart. As far back as Lytton Hopkins, everybody in Houston had a codeine song, Guy Clark told John Nova Lomax. It's such a down drug, and Houston always seems to have that down kind of heroin vibe anyway. It was kind of pervading. Codeine kind of matches the weather down there, end of quote. Even stoned off his head on cough syrup, Van Zandt managed to write love songs that are so touching you know that love couldn't survive, journalist Jerry Leichling said in the Village Voice. Tower Song, which we just played, was one of them. The tune, A Monumental Ode to Sorrow, was written to Fran in a desperate attempt to save their crumbling marriage. Van Zandt addresses the failure of their marriage, full of regret, yet keeping his emotions somewhere tucked out of sight. You don't know whether to pity him or the woman he's singing to. Quote, so close and yet so far away, and all the things I'd hope to say, will have to go unsaid today, perhaps until tomorrow. Your fears have built a wall between our lives and all that lovin' means. Will have to go unfelt, it seems, and that leaves only sorrow. You built your tower strong and tall. Can't you see it's got to fall someday?
1: We were living above Mark Carrick's when he wrote the Tower Song, Fran recalled. He was doing some soul-searching, trying to talk to me. In his notes to his songbook, For the Sake of the Song, Townes reminisced, I thought when I wrote Tower Song that I was writing it to someone else. Now I'm not so sure that I wasn't writing it to me. Side two of the album opened with Come Tomorrow. Quote, "It's strange how many tortured mornings fell upon us without warning. Looking for a smile to beg or borrow, but it's over now, there's no returning. 1,000 bridges sadly burning will light the way. I'll have to walk alone, come tomorrow." End of quote. The album finally hits its stride with a pair of blues tunes. With Brand New Companion, Townes proves that no matter how producers have tried to gussy up his songs with harpsichords and violins, that he is, in fact, the unwanted love child of Lightning Hopkins. With his Martin D35 mixed right up front, where you can't miss it, Townes bends and hammers the strings with raw emotion. Having studied Lightning for years, Townes learned the effect of putting his finger up around the 13th fret and bumming out just about everyone in the room. There is absolutely no trace of flash in his playing on Brand New Companion. The notes just pour directly from his heart. The drums are in the pocket. A sizzling harmonica falls in behind him, tailgating his every phrase. Ultimately, the backup band is just gravy, as this track is all about Townes, his words and guitar playing. Companion, with its sultry verses, comparing his new girlfriend's sexy curves with those of his guitar, is followed by the funky, Bo Diddley-inspired groove, Where I Lead Me. Again, Van Zandt's guitar dictates the song's feel. On a good night, Townes, by himself with a single guitar, could lay down the same deep, swampy feel that Creedence Clearwater Revival was famous for. Once again, everyone else on the track was, at best, just along for the ride. But within the jubilant boogie of Where I Lead Me, Van Zandt paints a stark portrait of the ragged company he often kept. Whether he was shooting dice or junk, Townes doesn't say specifically. The only thing for certain is that the time has come to get moving.
2: 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I'm Andrew Richards, and reading with me was Kevin Clark. Our panel operator was Brendan McEntee, and I was the editor. 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
4: Dr. Goldsmith by James Baldwin. There was once a kind man whose name was Oliver Goldsmith. He wrote many delightful books, some of which you will read when you are older. He had a gentle heart. He was always ready to help others and to share with them anything he had. He gave away so much to the poor that he was always poor himself. He was sometimes called Dr. Goldsmith, for he had studied to be a physician. One day, a poor woman asked Dr. Goldsmith to go and see her husband, who was sick and could not eat. Goldsmith did so. He found that the family was in great need. The man had not had work for a long time. He was not sick, but in distress, and, as for eating, there was no food in the house. "Call at my home this evening," said Goldsmith to the woman, "and I will give you some medicine for your husband." In the evening, the woman called. Goldsmith gave her a little paper box that was very heavy. "Here is the medicine," he said. "Use it faithfully, and I think it will do your husband a great deal of good. But don't open the box until you reach home." "What are the directions for taking it?" asked the woman. "You will find them inside the box," he answered. When the woman reached her home, she sat down by her husband's side and they opened the box. What do you think they found in it? It was full of pieces of money, and on the top were the directions: "To be taken as often as required." Goldsmith had given them all the ready money that he had.
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0: know, that was a great tournament because that was really, you know, it was so much bigger than just the games we played. You know, we were able to knock out Colombia, who's one of the pre-tournament favorites to win the whole thing. You know, they had beaten Argentina 5-0 going into that tournament. I think Pelé had selected Colombia as his favorite to win. So that was a big win. And I think because of that, it was a rebirth of football in the U.S. And I think the game in that tournament in particular ended up giving us MLS, giving us everything that's happened since.
1: Well, we'll find out all about that tournament. We'll look back on 94 in just a moment or two. Tab, I know you're leaving us because you've got the game tonight. You've got Ghana against Croatia. We're going to that as well. Thanks so much for being with us, Tab.
0: Thank you for having me on. Appreciate it.
1: Tab Ramos with us. Seb, you're staying with us because we're going to reflect a little more on Friday's games. I may even ask you where you were in 94 following the World Cup. You were so little at the time, though, I'm sure. So young, but I'm sure you'll have a few memories for us. So that is to come in the next hour. More from Sebastian Bessong. We're here in Philadelphia with the World Cup going on. That's coming up after
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1: the news.
2: BBC News with Eileen McHugh. Britain's Maritime Security Agency says an oil tanker in the Strait of Hormuz has been struck by an unidentified projectile following the first exchange of fire between the US and Iran since their deal to end hostilities. The agency said the vessel sustained damage to the bridge. Here's Joe Inwood.
3: For now, this feels like both sides re-establishing deterrence rather than rushing for a return to war. The initial Iranian strikes on a tanker taking a route through the Strait of Hormuz on Thursday, which Tehran did not authorise, was about sending a message to international shipping. They must coordinate with its military. The US retaliation, limited airstrikes on drone and military sites on the coast, seems designed to remind Tehran that force will be met with greater force.
2: The Israeli military says it carried out an airstrike targeting suspected militants in southern Lebanon a day after the two countries signed a US-brokered security arrangement aimed at easing tensions. It said it used a drone to target an individual who it said posed a threat to its forces. Lebanon's state agency said the attack took place in the Nabatea area. The search and rescue effort in northern Venezuela has entered its third day after devastating twin earthquakes. Access to La Guaira State at the epicentre has now been restricted. The official death toll is creeping towards 1,000, though many more are still unaccounted for. Desperate Venezuelans are searching for family members under the rubble. From Caracas, Will Grant reports.
4: With each morning that Venezuelans wake to the aftermath of the dual earthquakes, it's a little darker, a little more grim. It's another night in which the prayers for the miraculous recovery of missing loved ones went unanswered, in which the fitful sleep for the survivors is interrupted by nightmares of collapsed buildings and moments of sheer panic. At the scene of the worst-hit areas, particularly the coastal town of La Guaira, the rescue teams have worked through another night, showing impressive resilience and focus to try to reach those trapped relatives. This feels like the hardest moment in Venezuela's modern history in a country that has had more than its fair share in recent years.
2: In its latest attack on Russian strategic infrastructure, Ukraine says it hit a plant on the Volga that produces critical weaponry Moscow uses to launch ballistic missiles. From Ukraine, Sarah Rainsford reports.
5: Volodymyr Zelensky says Ukraine used its long-range Flamingo missiles to target what he called a key Russian defence plant in Volgograd. The Titan Barikado factory that makes missile launch systems used to attack Ukraine. The regional Russian governor there has reported fires at what he called only an enterprise and damage to production facilities. In recent weeks, Ukraine has been intensifying its missile and drone launches against Russia in what it calls a campaign to pressure Moscow into accepting peace talks.
2: World News from the BBC. The Central African Republic has declared a cholera outbreak after confirming 24 deaths and 197 cases near the capital, Bangui. The health minister said measures to limit its spread had already been put into place and more would follow. Temperatures across much of Europe are inching towards 35 Celsius and more as tens of millions of people experience another day of extreme heat. Germany is badly hit. Berlin and Frankfurt could see 40 Celsius by the end of the day. South Korea says it scrambled fighter jets as a precaution after more than 10 Chinese and Russian military aircraft entered and left its air defence zone. A senior military official said the planes were detected before they entered the zone, but they did not violate South Korean airspace. Now to Italy. Elsewhere, one of the country's best-known exports, the Vespa, is celebrating 80 years. Thousands of scooter owners from around the world are parading through Rome. Rory Gallimore reports.
6: In 1946, the Second World War had left Italy's roads in a disastrous state. There was demand for cheap, mass-produced transport to weave through the ruined streets. Piaggio, a company that made planes, spotted an opportunity. The Vespa was born. Its name means wasp in Italian, so-called because of the scooter's shape, although the sound is rather similar too. Its painted pressed steel body helps shield riders from greasy engine parts, proving a hit with fashion-conscious Italians.
2: Rory Gallimore reporting. The Australian government says it will double the fines for social media companies who are not doing enough to stop under-16s from using their sites. New legislation will increase the penalty to $68 million for every breach and hand the independent online regulator greater powers. BBC News.
1: Hello, I'm Lee James. Welcome back to Sports World. We're live in Philadelphia as the World Cup continues. We're at the Top Tomato, if you prefer, sports bar. I'm looking down on South 11th Street in Philadelphia, in the center city part of this great sports-mad city. We've been discovering more about the teams. We'll find out a little bit more later on as well as we build up to the game here between Ghana and Croatia to decide who goes through then to the knockout stages. The round of 32 starting to take shape. The former Cameroon international midfielder Sebastian Bessong is with us from New York. And Sebastian, I was here in Philadelphia to see Ivory Coast make history, to get out of the group stage for the first time. They beat Curaçao 2-0. So their fourth World Cup, huge achievement for them to get through, especially if you consider, Seb, you know, the likes of Didier Drogba, Yaya Kolo Touré, all in that wonderful golden generation, not able to do it. But this team has made the difference, hasn't it?
7: Indeed, they have. And I think it's been celebrated in Ivory Coast and throughout the whole world the right way. It's such an achievement. But for I always say for the quality of the squad that they have, for me, that's the bare minimum, because I know it's never been done. And I might be a little bit asking a lot, but when I look at the squad, I look at the team, that's the bare minimum. That's what they should be doing. Obviously, they got to enjoy, they got to rejoice. But if less than that would have been a real disappointment from my perspective for the Ivory Coast team. So now they're through, they're into the round of 16. Let's play, let's enjoy, but honestly, they can go further than where they are right now.
1: Well, let's hear about that joy then. The fans here in Philadelphia experienced it as Ivory Coast beat Curaçao.
8: It's a great feeling. I grew up in the Ivory Coast, I love it there. It is a great feeling to watch them play during the World Cup, man. Allez les éléphants, toujours. La Côte d'Ivoire, c'est dans ma cœur. Yeah, I believe they can do it. There's a lot of talented players out there. So a lot of these guys play, you know, top football across Europe and things like that. So we're hoping this is the year. Hopefully we can make it to the round of 16. I believe in them.
9: Oh, yeah. We're so happy. I don't know what to say. I'm so happy. That's the first time we go to the second turn. So I'm so happy.
10: For many years, I've wanted to attend a World Cup game, and to be here and to root for an African team, I'm just overwhelmed. Like she said while we were sitting there, I hope this game never ends. I want to stay here forever. Yeah. So that's how we felt.
8: So now I think we're probably going to play France, maybe, or Norway. I think the next round's going to be a tougher round. So I'm sure they're going to come out strong.
1: How special was it to see history made, Ivory Coast in the knockout stages of a World Cup for the first time?
8: Growing up, we were always watching them and just having Drogba there before. We always expected them to get out. But now the team is younger and they're better. It was just great.
1: How much further do you think Ivory Coast can go? What do you think they can achieve?
11: I'd say we can do more. Maybe final.
1: That would be something, wouldn't it?
11: Yeah? Yeah, final, yeah. Yeah, I'm sure.
1: The joy of the Ivorians then through to the knockout stages and joined, Seb, that was wonderful to hear, wasn't it? Joined by Egypt, the 1-1 draw with Iran sees them through in second place in the group. Belgium beat New Zealand 5-1 in Group G to secure their place as group winners as well. So another African team through. We've seen a lot of successes, haven't we, so far? Maybe more to come, of course, Seb.
7: Yeah, and you know what? Potentially, it could be a 9 out of 10 African team going through the next stages, which would be completely unbelievable, would be amazing for the African football, and would justify maybe the new format and having more teams in that format. But it's a great thing. I think the Ivorian, what they do, the way they enjoy, the way they rejoice, I think that shows one thing, that it's not about the individuals, it's about the squad that you can build. Although in the past they had Didier Drogba, the Kolo Touré and Yaya Touré brothers and so on. But maybe the squad wasn't as strong as United as it is now. And the coach, MSFI, has done a pretty good job regarding that.
1: And the fact that there are significant representation from Africa then in the knockout stage. We had Morocco, of course, reaching the semi-finals. We were there together in Qatar to see that happen. With Egypt now winning a World Cup match for the first time in the group stage, they progress for the first time as well. There's a feeling then, Seb, do you think that we could have one of the African teams really go deep into the competition?
7: Isn't it, for me, it's not even a doubt. And as I keep saying, I don't want the African teams to come in as underdogs, because when you look at Morocco, even Senegal, even though they haven't started well, Ivory Coast, they can look at any team in the eye. And then it's a matter of the present moment, it's a matter of the form of the day. Can they sustain that? Can they keep that form? But for me, they can go in the last, maybe I don't, one of the team can end up, as has been happening in the last couple of World Cup for Morocco. He can go in the semifinal. You can, who knows? And then it's a matter of a momentum. Once you get there, it's as you said, win or go home, and the reality of the day can be totally different. So honestly, I'm pretty confident. It's not going to be that easy. But let's play. Let's enjoy. And as much as you can enjoy it, you can get a result.
1: Well, more African nations can progress. Senegal are waiting to see who they'll be facing. They're in contention to be one of the best 8 third-place teams. Algeria have a chance later. Ghana, of course, here in Philadelphia, after a win and a draw in their first two matches, play Croatia. We'll build up to that later on as well. But in just a few moments' time, we're going to relive the World Cup of 1994. We heard Tab's experience of that, ending, unfortunately, with the elbow, which fractured his skull. For a young Sebastian Bassong in Cameroon, yeah. Then Roger Miller in that tournament, and Cameroon, yep. Do you have memories of that?
7: Yeah, Roger Miller. That's the first, as a Cameroonian, that's the first memory that came back in my mind. So 42 years old. Older than me right now, scoring a goal in a World Cup. That was amazing to see, to watch, to witness as a Cameroonian. But as a young lad, I was watching Brazil. I'm not going to lie. The Romário, Bebeto, the rise of the R9. It was just, for me, I was just all over the Brazilian team. And they won that World Cup. And even in the neighborhood, everybody was a bit amazed about the way they were playing. And to be fair, when I started in my first game this year at the World Cup, this World Cup, I saw Romário. And that was the only picture that I took throughout the whole World Cup. Now, I took one with Kylian, but it's different. But with Kylian is like a little brother. It's different. But yeah, Romário was just amazing.
1: Yeah, one of the big stars of that World Cup. Sebastian, thanks so much for being with us. Enjoy the rest of your tournament.
7: Thank you very much, guys.
1: A pleasure as always. Sebastian Bassong with us on Sports World then. We'll look ahead to Saturday's games to come. But now it's time to go back to the first time the United States held the World Cup in 1994. This is the tale of two penalties, the story of the tournament.
12: World Cup soccer is coming to America.
13: Miss Diana Ross!
14: The love of soccer is now a universal language that binds us all together.
15: The eyes of the soccer world are on the United States of America.
16: If I mention the word soccer to you, what does it mean?
17: I mean, big deal! Happy season! Ah! Olympics always was perfect for us, and we're perfect for it, and we're going to sell a lot of tickets, and people are going to come here, and the community's going to rise to the occasion. We always do for everything great in this city.
18: What do you know about the World Cup?
19: About the what?
18: The World Cup.
19: World Cup? That's the soccer?
18: Yes.
19: I don't even know who's... I'm sorry, I don't know anything about it.
20: Soccer? As in, like, English football?
18: Right.
20: Very good.
12: It hasn't been a bomb, nor a visiting fan spread violence from coast to coast. It has been simply the most successful World Cup ever staged, in attendance, a worldwide interest. I think maybe some of our American sports have learned from this.
21: Really never saw soccer grab hold in the United States, but it's coming big time, and it has now arrived.
1: Hello, I'm Lee James in New Jersey, where the 2026 World Cup final will be played. But over the next hour, we'll look back 32 years to when the United States first held the FIFA World Cup finals, the first time they'd been outside of Europe or Latin America.
22: Okay, looks like we finally got on.
23: I'm Alan Rothenberg. I was the chairman and CEO of the 1994 World Cup. At the same time, I was the president of the United States Soccer Federation.
1: FIFA's decision to award its 15th World Cup to the USA certainly wasn't a slam dunk. Their hopes of securing the 1986 tournament had faltered. This time, though, they were prepared. They handed in a huge 381-page application document to FIFA. And on July 4th, 1988, the US delegation were in a hotel in Zurich for the final presentations, along with the other contenders, Brazil and Morocco. Later that day, FIFA officially awarded the United States the rights to host the 1994 World Cup.
23: I think the real key thing was FIFA's desire to crack open the treasures, if you will, of the U.S. market. Morocco clearly wasn't ready at the time. Brazil was a long-standing and huge part of FIFA, but they really had their eyes on the United States.
24: I like to be in America, okay by me in America, everything free in America,
25: for a small fee in America.
23: The World Cup and international soccer was basically unknown to the average American sports fan, let alone the American public. And so bringing the event to the United States, where attention could get focused, was really important, not just for FIFA to break open the market, but for us to show the American sports fans, and indeed all Americans, what was special about the World Cup and international soccer. The biggest challenge was the American public. I mean, FIFA obviously went all in because they committed to make it happen. The real challenge was making it successful in the United States. Knowing that we didn't have broad support or interest from soccer people, if you will, in the United States, we focused on the fact that the Americans love a big event. And boy, we were going to make this the biggest event you can imagine. And so up until 1994, the World Cup was a soccer tournament. The draw was a draw, but there was never a major hoopla before, after, or during. Well, we weren't sure that would be enough. And so we just had gala after gala. We had celebrity after celebrity, concert after concert to re-establish that this was a big event and you can't miss it.
1: So in 1994, the rules changed. 3 points for a win and attacking play rewarded brought more goals per game, a crowd-pleasing leap forward. The fans came and records were shattered. It still remains the highest attended as FIFA's gamble lucratively paid off. The most decorated teams would eventually meet in the Rose Bowl final. Brazil conquered Italy after Baggio's penalty was squandered. So this is a World Cup tale of two missed penalties and so much that happened in between, as World Cup 94 became the American dream.

0: The opening ceremonies are underway. Let's go now to Soldier Field, USA 94, the World Cup.
1: 2,000 people are on the pitch at the moment. They've been rehearsing this event for 6 weeks, and there's a mass release of red and blue balloons over Soldier Field. They'll drift high towards the brilliant sky above us, and shortly we'll be hearing Diana Ross.
2: An opening ceremony conceived as all that's best in American showbiz glitz, but that merely proved to show that for a singer, Diana Ross makes a pretty poor footballer.
3: Calamity.
4: Not sure that was supposed to happen.
1: Well, already we've heard from Alan Ruthenberg, who's the manager of the organising committee here. His words were,
5: "Our time has come. We hereby dedicate these World Cup finals to the future of the sport of soccer and to the legacy of World Cup USA 1994. Welcome, world, to the United States of America."
6: This is such a proud day for the United States of America, reflected by the presence of the President, Mr. Bill Clinton.
7: My fellow Americans, citizens of the world, the United States is honored to play host to this magnificent celebration. The World Cup has captured the imagination of our country.
8: Ladies and gentlemen, a carnival of countries celebrates as World Cup USA proudly presents the Parade of Nations. We welcome first Argentina.
6: And that has been a colourful pageant and an excellent start to USA 94.

0: Opening ceremonies are designed to reflect the culture of the host nation. So in that respect, having the legendary American singer Diana Ross perform her global hit I'm Coming Out while scoring a penalty as part of a choreographed stunt which would theatrically split open the goal she is aiming at made complete sense. Here's the head of US soccer and the tournament's chief organiser, Alan Rothenberg, again.
1: Diana Ross, a great, great pop star and well-known not just in the country but around the world. And so we were delighted to have her do it. We had this gimmick where she was, after singing, she was going to kick a penalty kick. And we had it set up so that when the ball went across the goal line, the goal would collapse. Well, she's a great singer, but not a great penalty kicker. She kicked way wide. But the ball still went over the goal line and the goal still collapsed.
0: Had Diana Ross practiced penalties before her big moment, Alan?
1: I don't think so, but I don't know for sure.
0: What was going through your mind when you saw that happen, though?
1: I was just laughing. It didn't, you know, it was a sideshow, if you will.
0: After the opening ceremony's mix of global diversity and American showmanship, the World Cup holders, now the United German team, avoided a slightly awkward slip of their own when Jürgen Klinsmann scored the only goal to beat Bolivia. But if the World Cup organisers wanted to dominate the news agenda on June 17th, 1994, they had some serious competition.
2: With a minute 40 to go in this first half, we will send it to NBC News.
3: Thank you, Marvin. We are looking once again at pictures of Al Cowling's cars. It makes its way along a freeway in Los Angeles in the south central part of that area. And we are told by the California Highway Patrol that O.J. Simpson is in that car holding a gun.
0: Even the TV broadcast of Game 5 of the NBA Finals between the New York Knicks and Houston Rockets was interrupted that day as the United States was taken in by a car chase, which ended with one of their leading American footballers arrested and charged with murder.
4: There's the ground shot on your right-hand side. That is Rockingham and Ashford, and that is O.J. Simpson's house.
0: The images of a white Ford Bronco being followed by police cars with police and TV helicopters overhead on a slow-speed chase through Los Angeles were shown right around the world. The pursuit started just as Spain and South Korea were drawing their opening match 2-2 in Dallas.
5: This is George Vesey, retired sports columnist from the New York Times. Back in 1994, I was working double shifts, the Knicks in the playoffs and then the World Cup in the United States of America. The fact of it that O.J. was being sought, that was looming over the opening game of the World Cup. But the chase itself didn't take place until evening in Los Angeles, which is later in the evening. But I had a great opportunity to listen to it. I was driving from Chicago after filing my column. I flew to Detroit, and then I picked up a car, and I was driving out.

0: The start of a celebration, and the U.S. is going to play its first World Cup game.
1: O.J. Simpson was acquitted the following year of the murder of his former wife, Nicole Brown, and her friend in a trial that gripped America. I'm Lee James, and you're listening to A Tale of Two Missed Penalties, the story of the 1994 World Cup in the United States from the BBC World Service. Despite the distractions, the World Cup was now in full swing. 24 nations took part in the 52 matches played in total, with three teams, one from Africa, Asia and Europe, making their debuts. Greece ended up pointless, but Saudi Arabia progressed from their group with Saeed Al-Owairan's slalom run from the halfway line in their win over Belgium, one of the tournament's best goals. The last 16 defeat to Sweden is still their best ever World Cup finish. And Nigeria, fresh from winning the Africa Cup of Nations in Tunisia, were at the finals for the first time. America, look, look, look, Rashidio.
2: America, look, look, look, Yakinio. America. We can predict that the Eagles will be world champions 1994.
3: They are wonderful. They are super.
4: Oh, I think these guys are going to pull it out, you know.
5: Millions of Nigerians are here.
4: They're from South Africa, East Africa, West Africa, North Africa.
6: It's even more special now than it was back then. We didn't know how blessed we were, because now when you look back and people look at you as, you know, pioneers, it's really helping us now. Hello, my name is Sunday Olise, ex-Nigerian international with the Super Eagles of Nigeria. Was fortunate enough to have been at the World Cup in 1994 in the United States of America. Funny enough, I was barely just 19 years old. And I was really excited. Never been to the States. Heard a lot, seen a lot. But it was an opportunity to not only visit, but also play at the World Cup. So we were really excited, not only we as players, but also as a nation. So Nigerians were like really ecstatic. We felt everything was huge. The expressways were like, you had this like 5-6 bands, you know, you saw it in movies, but you'd never seen it in real life. We were really, really impressed, most especially with the infrastructure. When we saw the pictures, Lee, they were unbelievable.
7: And what were the crowds like? What was the interest in the Nigerian team like when you were playing there?
6: If the Super Eagles is coming, you are sure you're going to have a crowd of Nigerians. You know, and better still, that was an era whereby the Super Eagles were like, I don't know how to say this without coming across as being a bit arrogant, but we were treated kind of like rock stars by the Nigerian fans. You know, the first ones to qualify to a World Cup, the first one to win the African Cup outside our shores. So when we got there, they just came from all over the country to watch us play.
8: My name is Maureen Nash Cole, and I'm a volunteer here at the World Cup in Foxborough, and we love the Nigerian team. When I was working on Sunday, they came to me and told me that if they have to eat another pizza, they're just really going to go crazy. No more pizza, they said, no more pizza. So they said, could I please try to find some rice for them? They just wanted rice. They have been so polite, so appreciative of any little thing. You know, when they ask us for something, we respond, and they just have really appreciated it so well.
6: Yes, we really needed to stop eating pizza and all these foodstuffs. That's the wife of our captain then, Stephen Keshi, may still rest in peace. The wife and Keshi himself and some wives of some other players who had come to the tournament, they were cooking for us and bringing it to the hotel. That was the secret where we could stand, because we as Nigerians, we have difficulty living without Nigerian food. So,
7: but you managed to get your own supplies in.
6: Yeah, we did. We did. And I think the fact that you had a lot of Nigerians there, so you had also Nigerian ingredients that they could buy. They were able to find those shops there. I think it was an amazing experience. My advice to anybody who's going to play there, enjoy it. Take pictures.
7: Did you take pictures?
6: Well, we were too concentrated to. That's why I'm advising others not to make the mistakes we did. We really wanted to do well. We were so concentrated on the football, we did not give time to the other side things to do.
1: The World Cup, with its many different nations and cuisines, had arrived then on football's final frontier to find a nation who either had very little interest or knowledge of the so-called beautiful game, or at best, found it all a curiosity.
9: What do you know about the World Cup?
10: About the what?
9: The World Cup.
10: World Cup, that's a soccer?
9: Yes. I don't even know who. I'm sorry.

0: I don't know anything about it. When you're out in the desert, all you think about is the heat and how to survive.
1: Soccer.
2: Soccer?
1: Yeah.
2: What about soccer?
3: Soccer? As in, like, English football?
2: Right.
3: It's very good.
4: So how much of a challenge was it to sell the World Cup to the American people? Alan Rothenberg, as head of the organising committee, was faced with that task, and he has some tricks up his sleeve.
5: The first batch of tickets that we made available, we made it to the so-called soccer family. So these were the people we were talking about before who knew what the World Cup was, and we knew they would grab up the tickets as quickly as they were offered. And we didn't have a large allocation, so we knew they would be instantly sold out. And they were. And we did it city by city. We had 9 cities. And again, shamelessly, instead of just having one big press announcement that we're sold out, we had 9 separate ones over a course of about a 10-day period. So we stretched a one-day story into a 10-day story. So one day we announced New York sold out. Next day, Detroit sold out. Next day, Los Angeles sold out. So, and we also created a legacy tour, which had never been done before. The Olympics has the torch relay. We didn't have a torch, but we got FIFA to agree to make a replica of the World Cup trophy itself. And we took it around the country to stir up interest in the various communities. There's just so many things that we did. We were ready. We were confident. And the way we had done the ticket sales, we were virtually sold out across the country before the opening match. And so, while obviously anxious because lots of things can go wrong that you don't plan for, we were pretty confident that it was going to be a great success.
4: Among those to snap up the tickets was a young girl from East Brunswick, New Jersey, who would go on to represent the USA over 200 times and win 3 Olympic gold medals and the World Cup.
6: Hi, my name is Heather O'Reilly, former player with the U.S. Women's National Soccer Team. I was very lucky to grow up in a family that valued soccer. I have 3 older brothers, and my dad didn't know too much about soccer or football, but he, you know, was a volunteer sort of parent coach and introduced us to the game in that way. But the big movement was when the 94 World Cup came to the United States. And of course, we lived in the suburbs of New Jersey, so not too far from New York City. And my parents got tickets to a game at what was then called Giant Stadium. Well, it turned out to be the Ireland-Italy match. And with a name like O'Reilly, you can imagine there was a lot of excitement around supporting Ireland. So I have just really vivid memories of going to that World Cup. My brother had this Ireland flag painted on his chest as a teenage boy. And I just remember he got like one of the worst sunburns. I think that just spoke to his Irishness, right? But he had sort of like this big block on his chest for a long time because he had the Ireland flag. Yeah, I could still bring myself back there. I would only have been 9 years old at that time, but just people doing keepy-uppies in the parking lot and cooking food and the drums and the occasion of it all was something that really made an impact on me.
4: The success of 94, though, would rely heavily on the exploits of the United States team. But this was a country without a professional domestic outdoor league at the time, and where its top players were not exactly household names.
7: My name is Alexi Lalas, and where are you from?
8: KFWB Radio.
7: Where's that?
8: It's in L.A.
7: In L.A.?
8: But you're from L.A.
7: No, I'm from Detroit.
8: Okay.
7: So you don't know my name, you don't know where I'm from. That's cool. We're off to a good start here.
8: Okay.
4: 15 members of the USA squad, including some of the biggest names like Alexi Lalas, came into the tournament without a professional club. These players were contracted directly by the United States Soccer Federation and spent months living and training together at a base in California. They were supplemented by those lucky enough to ply their trade overseas, competing in the more lucrative top European leagues.
9: The World Cup is going to be about as big a chance as you young men have to ever make it as soccer stars in this country. What happens when the clock strikes 12?
10: I think it might be the last opportunity for American soccer to really become a big professional sport.
9: Can you give me a sense of what someone at your level of play can make, for example, in Germany?
11: Oh, now you put me on the spot.
9: I am. Yeah.
11: Come on. Well, we're definitely in 6 figures, and if you...
7: All right. Really?
11: Lunch.
7: Thanks.
11: These guys are, you know, that's pretty much an example of the difference between America and Europe right now.
12: Hey there. Eric Winalda, World Cup veteran, 90, 94, 98. Our team was in a very unique situation. We did not even have our own, professional league in this country. So the majority of the players that were going to play in the World Cup had just spent about a year in a camp in Southern California, playing games and getting to know each other and being around the coach. I was playing in Germany, so we were so separated from our team, and the expectations were immediately put upon us. The second that I got off the plane, the first thing somebody said to me was, do you think you'll be the first home side to ever be eliminated in group play? And we were like, what? Like, what? So we already had this like negative stigma attached to the World Cup because there were so many people that were putting so much money into it on the marketing side and the commercial side. And their greatest fear is that we were going to suck. And we were going to go out there, lose three games, and it was going to be over. So it was coming into the World Cup. There was a lot of onus on okay, we don't stink. We're not going to be a bad team. We have a tough group, obviously, with Colombia, Switzerland, and Romania, which is a tough group. Guys like Haji and you know what Colombia was doing. I mean, not a lot of people gave us much of a chance. So from the get-go, we already had the motivation to really put our best foot forward.
4: So no pressure then from the boss, Alan Rothenberg, heading into the opening match.
5: It was really crucial that they did well. We could have put on the most fun, wonderful tournament, but if the team was an embarrassment, it would have been a cloud on it. And all the great things that followed would not have followed, at least not so quickly. MLS probably would have happened to have been deferred. Probably the 99 Women's World Cup might never have happened at that time. In the early 90s, the world did not have any respect for the quality of our players. And so we had the team in that camp for 16 months. We played God knows how many friendly matches. So when the tournament got started, we were ready.
2: This is the Silver Dome in Pontiac, Michigan. 77,577 on hand to see the United States take on Switzerland. This is the first World Cup game ever played indoors. The moment has arrived for U.S. soccer.
4: But approaching halftime in Pontiac, Michigan, and Georges Brage had already given Switzerland the lead. The USA were trailing in their opening match, but were awarded a free kick some 30 yards out from goal, and Eric Wynalda is standing over the ball.
13: Wynalda. Oh, it's in! America have equalized!
12: That play, the way it all worked out, there's a couple of things that I got really fortunate with. And maybe the first one was that Claudio Reyna wasn't on the field. And up until that point, he had been a free kick specialist for us. I basically grabbed the ball and thought, all right, well, until somebody pushes me out of the way, I'm taking this one. The real story is the night before the game, the entire team went to the stadium to have a video played for us just to bring us together. We all held hands and we watched the video, and our coach put that together for us. It was actually a pretty cool moment. See, but I told the equipment manager to bring my boots and to bring a couple balls because I wanted to see if I could hit a couple free kicks. And I did. Not from the exact spot. I hit one and then I hit another one and they both just took off on me. And I thought to myself, man, the ball's acting differently in this stadium. And somebody said, hey, get out of there before the coach sees you're going to get in trouble. So I ran away and everything. I'm not going to lie, but I was standing over the ball in a World Cup with all that going on. I kept telling myself, just make it a good strike. The ball's going to go further and faster than it usually does. So just make it a clean strike. Don't feel like you got to hit it hard. Don't let the adrenaline get you. I treated it like a golf shot. I mean, it was just like a 7-iron. I don't think you can hit it any better than that. I mean, where it went, the reaction of the crowd, I've never experienced anything that loud. That was just, it felt like just your whole body was electric. It was a terrific moment for us. I wish we would have won, but I mean, a lot of people go back and think about that moment as the goal that really got us off on a good start. So we didn't lose the first game. We were still in it, and we still had a tough game against Colombia yet to come, but it really was a special moment for me personally.
13: Eric Wynalda, who plays in Germany, brings 77,000 people to life in the Silver Dome.
12: The best part was coming back to the hotel and Chris Waddle, who I had met previously in his time at Sheffield Wednesday, waved me over because he had done the commentary. And he says, you're buying the next couple of rounds here. And I said, why is that? Because I scored. He says, no, go back and listen to the tape and listen to what I said about you, kid. And I was like, all right, Bill's on me.
14: That is how to execute a free kick. You couldn't have hit it any better than that.
4: Names and squad numbers were on shirts for the first time in 94, with Russia's number 9, Oleg Salenko, scoring a record 5 goals in one game. He would share the golden boot with Aristo Stoichkov, the number 8 who got Bulgaria dreaming. They ultimately finished 4th behind Sweden, but in their opening game, it wasn't just the goals flowing for their opponents, Nigeria.
15: We were so nervous prior to this game, the toilets were full. that's how bad it was. And, you know, it was, these are stadiums where they play American football. So the dressing rooms are huge. You know, they have like 40 people in it. You know, it was empty. They were only toilets because we had like almost 20 toilets. And then we're nervous. We could have easily have been losing like 1-0 just after 10 minutes, making errors. But the moment we got our act together, it became a one-way traffic. And those are the kind of memories that gladdens my heart when I think back now.
13: Yakini coming for the cross. Score! 5 goals in the African Nations finals when Nigeria won. 8 goals in the World Cup qualifying tournament in 7 matches played. The opening goal for Nigeria of the World Cup finals, 94.
15: We would not have been at that World Cup without Yakini. So you see, it was really fitting that the man who did all that to bring us there scored the very first goal. I think it's kind of like poetic justice.
13: And Amokachi is the scorer. And the Nigerians have the Brazilian touch. George, man coming into the back, scores. Amuriki, third for Nigeria.
15: We had so much talent in the team that players who were sitting on the bench in our team could easily be regulars in other national teams. So that was how good that bunch of players were. Our training sessions were like league matches. There was so much quality on display. That was the key initially. We had players who were great 1v1s, players who were solid also tactically. And because we came from different parts of Europe. So it was just like bringing everybody together, and you had like we had different varieties when we went on the attack, when we defended. And that made the difference, I feel.
4: None of Britain's 4 home nations managed to qualify for the first time at a World Cup since 1938. But the Republic of Ireland were led by one of England's 1966 winners, Jack Charlton, who was trying to dampen down any expectations as they faced the 3-time champions, Italy.
16: Italy are one of the biggest nations in the world and tremendously gifted, talented players that are recognised throughout the world and are expected to win a World Cup. Ireland are not expected to win a World Cup. Some people say we might, and we might do okay in the World Cup. That's fine. That's all we ask. Who knows till on the day?
4: Well, maybe the Irish fans, who arrived in huge numbers in New Jersey, and they would be singing the name of the Ireland midfielder Ray Houghton after a famous win at Giants Stadium.
17: We've qualified for the World Cup.

I mean, one of the things we were told going into the first game against Italy was that the Italians were going to have 75% of the fan base at the game. And it was anything but that. You know, when we travelled to the game, we were on the bus going to the stadium, all we could see was Irish flags and Irish tops. So it gave us a lot of hope there would have been more than 25% Irish in the stadium. That certainly was the case. You know, the Irish came out in numbers to watch it. You know, there was a real pride to watch the national team, as it was for the Italian national team as well.

0: And what was good from our point of view, the pitch was rather small. You know, if you looked at it, it was an American football pitch. So it was quite narrow and it wasn't very long, you know, so it really suited the way we played. You know, we played high intensity. You know, we liked to get after the opposition. We didn't like to give them any time and space and possession of the ball. So that suited us. We were fairly relaxed because when we came out, you come out of two doors into a big corridor type thing. You know, outside it was. And as we came out, we had the wrong kit on. It was only when we looked at the Italians, they had the same colour kit on as ourselves. And we were all looking at each other saying, well, one of us is in the wrong, who is it? And it transpired it was us. So we had to run back in, virtually change shirts, shorts and socks. You can imagine Jack Charlton was berating our kit man before getting it wrong. But what he did, it really just calmed us down, took the pressure off of us. And we were laughing and giggling going out to the to do the national anthems before the start of the game. So actually it worked in a way for us because we weren't anywhere near as nervous as we probably would have been. Well, in 88, Jack Charlton said to me, don't you ever do that again when I score against England. And I said to him, what score against England? He said, no, I'll score that early. That was the longest 84 minutes of my life. So I waited an extra 5 minutes this time around to score the goal. Dennis Irwin had played a long ball downfield and Franco Baresi went up and he tried to cushion a header into one of these midfield players. Fortunately, I had read it, chested it down. I actually looked to my left. I wanted to play it to Steve Staunton over on the left-hand side, but he was marked by the fullback, and it just sat up nicely, and I thought, why not? Just hit it. Just see what happens. And it's amazing what was through your head once you hit the ball. My first reaction, it was going over the bar. My second reaction was the goalkeeper's going to save it. And my third one, which was probably the least likely of the three, was it was going to go in.
1: Knocked down by Houghton. Goes for the shot.
0: And then when I just seen it hit the back of the net, I was off and running. And I did this funny goal celebration, what I had never done before in my career, and I'd never done it afterwards, which was the forward row. I think in Birmingham, where I was playing at the time for Aston Villa, they call it the gamble. And after the game, when you do the media round, and people are asking me questions about the goal and my celebration, I can assure you, I did not know I'd done it. I had no clue whatsoever what I had done.
2: What is it like to have scored a goal like that, that is replayed so often and enjoyed so much by the Irish supporters all these years later?
0: When you're finished, there'll be certain games that stick in your mind. There's certain games that you'll carry throughout your life. And that's one of them. The importance of that, what it meant to the Irish public, what it meant to us as a team, a group, having lost to Italy in 90 in the quarterfinals. Yeah, it didn't make up for it at all, but it was just nice to beat them, to get off to a winning start as we did.
3: For Italy, the recriminations followed, and things were about to get worse against Norway when goalkeeper Gianluca Pagliuca was sent off in the 21st minute of the match. Coach Arrigo Sacchi decided to sacrifice star man Roberto Baggio, saying afterwards he needed 10 fit players on the pitch. In the end, Baggio did save the day. Dino Baggio's goal gave Italy the win to keep them on course for the final. Their ultimate opponents, Brazil, came into the tournament needing to win over a sceptical public back home.
4: 24 years without a World Cup win. The accumulated pressure of 24 years. Interestingly, it's 24 years again this year. Now, Brazil was having hard times. Really, someone who was keeping Brazil's self-esteem flying in this time was the Formula One driver, Ayrton Senna. But he died just a few weeks before the World Cup. And that was a real blow. And that increased still further the pressure on that Brazil side to go and win the World Cup. Hello, my name's Tim Vickery. I cover South American football from my base in Brazil. And I'm the co-author of the recently published book, Mundiales, A South American History of the World Cup.
2: What was the feeling, though, about that team's style of play under Carlos Alberto Pereira? There was some scepticism, wasn't there, about the way Brazil were going about their matches?
4: Pereira would very, very much argue that the 1994 team was directly in the best traditions of Brazilian football. They flirted with a sweeper system in the previous World Cup. Now they were playing with a back four, and it was a possession-based side. But it was a side where the midfield in the course of that World Cup only contributed one goal, and that was from the penalty spot. So the two strikers, Bebeto and Romário, were very much left to their own devices up front. They had to create and score together.
3: And Romario certainly did provide the creative spark, scoring in all three games in Group B as Brazil opened with victories over Russia and Cameroon without conceding and clinched top spot with a 1-1 draw with Sweden, who they would meet again. The extreme heat and humidity of the American summer of 1994 was having an impact on the tournament, with some serious discomfort for fans and players alike, who were sweltering in high temperatures.
5: There's a look at the Silverdome in Pontiac, Michigan. Record high temperature, 99 degrees in the Detroit area yesterday. High expected about 95 today.
3: The temperatures peaked in Dallas, where the German and South Korean players said they felt the Cotton Bowl turf scorching their feet through their boots when they played in 120 degrees Fahrenheit, around 49 degrees Celsius. It didn't help with many games kicking off at midday local time to accommodate the global TV schedules. The Belgians wore protective hair gel to reflect the sun during their game in Orlando, Florida, against Morocco. And the island manager, Jack Charlton, sweating through his white shirt and cap, splashed water on his players from the touchline as Ireland played Mexico there at the Citrus Bowl. Here's Ray Houghton again.
0: I got booked in the game for picking up a bag of water because obviously we hadn't worked out how we were going to rehydrate ourselves during the game because there wasn't a break that you can come off and have a drink. So in our wisdom, we decided to get plastic bags of water and put it around the perimeter of the pitch. And I remember Jack Charlton saying to me, "Ray, have a drink of water." And I said, "Well, I'm not thirsty, I'm all right." And he went, have a drink, you don't know you're not thirsty." So I duly went and got the bag of water. And then the player I should have been marking ran. So I'm chasing after him with a bag of water. And then the referee pulled up and booked me for carrying a bag of water. Now I'm berating Jack and telling him, "It's all your fault I've got a yellow card because I picked up your bag of water you told me to use." So I don't know, it was a bit surreal at times. We just didn't realise how hot it was going to be. We'd been out there before. We just didn't realise the intensity and the heat was going to be what it was.
3: Ireland's substitute striker John Aldridge infamously lost his cool when his arrival on the pitch was delayed by a FIFA official wearing a yellow baseball cap. But the team would progress along with Italy from Group E, which remains the only group in World Cup history in which all four teams finished with the same points. But not all the teams suffered in the same way with the heat. Sunday Elise on how Nigeria coped.
6: "We were fine. We had fun. We come on leave. My nation, we got 35 degrees in the afternoon. So it's like, it was not a problem for us. Please let it become warmer. Make it 40 degrees.
3: Heat may not have caused Nigeria too many concerns, but their next opponent did. Diego Maradona had already delivered his now infamous wide-eyed celebration after scoring Argentina's third goal in a 4-0 group stage victory over Greece. His powerful left-footed strike into the top corner was his cue to sprint directly towards the camera lens with bulging eyes and a primal roar. Against Nigeria, the maestro who had led his nation to World Cup glory in 1986 seemed to be back at the peak of his powers. Here's Tim Vickery.
4: First, when Maradona, after Italia 90, has gone entirely off the rails, and it seems there's absolutely no chance of him playing this tournament. And then Argentina are beaten at home in qualification for the first time by the margin of 5-0 against Colombia. And the call comes up, bring him back, bring him back. I remember they played a friendly against Brazil in March before the World Cup, and he was on the bench. He didn't get off the bench, and he was hugely overweight. And you're thinking at that point, there is no prospect of Maradona shining in the World Cup. And once he's got that weight off, he's got a platform to show the incredible technique and skill that he has.
6: I had to play him 1-on-1, 1v1. So even till today, I've never seen a player control the ball the way he did. It was kind of like there was something different. You know, all that Zidane, I played with Zidane at Juventus. They were all great. I've seen Messi play. But there is a way that he controls the ball. You know, it's like you're hurting and somebody's giving you a massage with the hand. That's the way the man does it with the leg, you know. So it was like, it's fascinating. It's all well calculated. And he made the difference. They would have lost that game, but he made the difference. Because like the goal we considered, the free kick, we were all not yet settled. He had the ball in his hand. We thought he was going to play. He just dropped it on the ground immediately, gave it through pass around everybody. We're all sleeping. And Kanija was there. He scored, you know. So it's just that's genius. After having played against him, I gained the confidence to play against anybody else in the world.
4: a terrifically mature performance against a really dangerous Nigeria side. And at this point, Argentina are looking as contenders for the World Cup. And then...
7: Argentina's World Cup captain, Diego Maradona, has failed a random drugs test in America. The test, carried out after Argentina's match on Saturday against Nigeria, indicated traces of the banned drug ephedrine.
8: Both analyses of the urine sample have proved to be positive. The player Diego Maradona of the Argentinian national team has therefore violated the provisions of the doping control regulations. Second point, the Argentina Football Association has informed this morning the FIFA organizing committee that Diego Armando Maradona has been withdrawn from the World Cup.
6: We were shocked. We were shocked. And I was a bit disappointed because I really liked the man. I really liked his style of play. In fact, when we went to the World Cup in 94, there was a poster of him in my apartment in Liège, when I was in football club Liège at the time. Him and Michael Jackson and Pelé, the ones that were on the wall then. So it was like, we're shocked. We're really shocked and disappointed.
4: The Argentine morale just absolutely collapses. Collapses. They lose to Bulgaria. That sends them into a second round meeting with Romania. It's a fabulous game. For me, it is the best game of that World Cup. It's a kind of puncher against the counter-puncher kind of thing. But the loss of Maradona has derailed the Argentina side. So there is a huge feeling in Argentina of what if. But it is a shame because football was clearly the loser there, because wouldn't it have been wonderful to see Maradona go through that tournament at the head of what was a very, very attractive Argentina side.
3: An own goal scored at the Rose Bowl in Pasadena would help the host, the United States, to victory and a place in the knockout stages. But would have horrific ramifications for Colombia's captain, Andrés Escobar, who paid the heaviest of prices.
4: They were a terrific side, that Colombia side. And you can really tell the story of them between two goals from Escobar, because a couple of years earlier they come to Wembley, that's a huge thing for them, and they get a 1-1 draw against England, and Escobar scores the goal. And that's seen as the moment that Colombia side came of age. By 94, Pelé appoints them as one of the favourites for the World Cup, which seems at that moment entirely reasonable, but they are representing a country in absolute chaos, where the drug cartels are running amok, so the pressure is then on the game against the United States.
9: I went back and I watched. It was someone's advice. And the videos of those are really difficult to get to, but somebody sent it to me. And we survived the first couple of moments. We made a couple of pretty, you know, brave plays, saving one off the line. But damn it, we were better than them.
4: The death threats are now reaching the hotel. They're being taken seriously. Some of the players, and Asprilla has said, you know, they're looking around the stadium, wondering where the gunshot is going to come from. Their nerve is absolutely shot, and they lose to a USA side that defends with great application and counterattacks. And one of those counterattacks, Andres Escobar turns into his own net with such tragic consequences.
10: The USA gets the score. Escobar on the own goal, and the United States leads Colombia 1-0.
4: On the way back to Colombia after the World Cup, Asprilla is sitting next to Andres Escobar. And Andres Escobar, who's a very well-educated, he's seen as a wise head, he gives Asprilla some advice. Don't go out for the time being. Let's just keep a low profile for the time being until this blows over a little bit. And unfortunately, Andres Escobar does not keep his own advice.
11: A member of the Colombian football team that was knocked out of the World Cup has been shot dead. Andres Escobar had scored an own goal in one crucial game.
12: Even if we say there is passion in our game in soccer, there is no reason that you react by killing somebody.
13: He was quite brave, and he never thought then that own goal could finish in the thing that happened. And he liked just to say to people, hey, I'm here, it's just a mistake.
4: The precise relationship between this and the cartels has never really been 100% proved. What we do know is that people were being assassinated all over the place in Colombia at that time. The manager of the team, Francisco Maturana, and he said very wisely, I think, no, football didn't kill Andrés Escobar. Colombian society killed Andres Escobar. What a sad message that is.
2: We'll be back with the tale of two penalties, the story of the 1994 World Cup in the United States. This is Sports World. We're in Philadelphia as the 2026 tournament continues. We'll be building up as well to the three remaining groups to be completed. 10 spots in the last 32 still to be filled. Here in Philly, it is Ghana against Croatia in Group L. England play Panama in the other match in the group. We've got Colombia and Portugal to decide top spot in Group K. The Democratic Republic of Congo can also progress if they beat Uzbekistan. And then we'll see Group J settled. Algeria, Austria, both looking to progress there. The holders, Argentina, face Jordan. They're looking for a third straight victory. All the build-up to come, and we're going back to 1994 after the news.
14: BBC News with Eileen McHugh. Britain's Maritime Security Agency says an oil tanker in the Strait of Hormuz has been struck by an unidentified projectile following the first exchange of fire between the US and Iran since their deal to end hostilities. The agency said the vessel, reportedly a Panama-flagged tanker, sustained damage to the bridge. Here's Joe Inwood.
15: For now, this feels like both sides re-establishing deterrence rather than rushing for a return to war. The initial Iranian strikes on a tanker taking a route through the Strait of Hormuz on Thursday, which Tehran did not authorise, was about sending a message to international shipping. They must coordinate with its military. The US retaliation, limited airstrikes on drone and military sites on the coast, seems designed to remind Tehran that force will be met with greater force. If further escalation can be avoided, then the talks towards a deal will continue, and this will be a footnote. But every action comes with a risk of miscalculation and escalation.
14: The United Nations says close to 7 million people may have been affected by the two earthquakes in Venezuela. The International Organization for Migration, which deals with large-scale displacement, made the estimate based on damage analysis and its likely impact on basic services. 2 million people could be affected in the capital. Will Grant reports from Caracas.
16: With each morning that Venezuelans wake to the aftermath of the dual earthquakes, it's a little darker, a little more grim.
17: One girl was studying medicine. She was going to be a doctor. It's my niece.
16: At the scene of the worst-hit areas, particularly the coastal town of La Guaira, the rescue teams have worked through another night, showing impressive resilience and focus to try to reach those trapped relatives. Videos are circulating on social media of the workers successfully pulling out survivors. This feels like the hardest moment in Venezuela's modern history in a country that has had more than its fair share in recent years.
14: The Central African Republic has declared a cholera outbreak after confirming 24 deaths and 197 cases near the capital Bangui. The health minister, Pierre Somse, said measures to limit its spread had already been put into place. Richard Kagoi is in Nairobi.
18: This is the Central Africa Republic's first major cholera outbreak in 10 years. It has been confirmed in two districts just south of the capital, Bangui. Health officials say measures have been put in place to contain the disease in the affected areas and nearby towns. The high number of dead is especially worrying in a country where many people still lack access to clean water and proper sanitation. The authorities are also on high alert as the neighbouring Democratic Republic of the Congo, currently battling an Ebola epidemic, is also seeing a surge in cholera cases, the worst in 25 years.
14: World News from the BBC. In its latest attack on Russian strategic infrastructure, Ukraine says it hit a plant on the Volga that produces critical weaponry Moscow uses to launch ballistic missiles at Ukraine. The Volgograd plant, 1,000 kilometres from Ukraine, was struck by Ukrainian Flamingo missiles. Ukraine's security service says its drones attacked an oil pumping station east of Moscow, which is a key logistics hub used to ship petroleum products. Occupied Crimea has continued to come under Ukrainian attacks with an air defence system and a critical ferry service hit. Temperatures across much of Europe are inching towards 35 Celsius and more as tens of millions of people experience another day of extreme heat. Germany is badly hit. Berlin and Frankfurt could see 40 Celsius by the end of the day. The Australian government says it will double the fines for social media companies who are not doing enough to stop under-16s from using their sites. The penalty will rise to $68 million for every breach. Simon Hancock reports.
19: It's 6 months since a new law in Australia was introduced banning the use of social media by under-16s. But fresh figures suggest that 85% of 12 to 15-year-olds were still on social media 3 months in. Reports say underage users have managed to dodge the restrictions by setting up fake accounts or logging into private browsers. Some have never been asked to prove their age. The government says the independent online regulator is actively investigating potential non-compliance by Meta's Instagram and Facebook, Google's YouTube and Snapchat and TikTok.
14: The world's most powerful particle accelerator, the Large Hadron Collider, is to shut operations on Monday for a four-year upgrade. The aim is to dramatically boost its collision capacity and the potential for unlocking one of the greatest mysteries, dark matter. BBC News.
2: Eileen, thank you. That's Eileen McHugh. Hello, I'm Lee James and welcome back to Sports World. Coming up, more action from the World Cup as the group stage comes to a close. We'll build up to our live game here in Philadelphia with Ghana taking on Croatia and preview the five other matches. Right now, though, let's get back to USA 1994.
3: You're listening to A Tale of Two Missed Penalties, the story of the 1994 World Cup in the United States. So a tournament recap. Colombia, Russia, Cameroon, South Korea, Bolivia, Greece, Norway and Morocco headed home after the group stage. The Irish party wrapped up after a defeat in the round of 16 to the Netherlands in Orlando. Here's Ray Houghton again.
0: They had so many talented players, though. When you looked at the quality that they got, you can understand why. Then there was a goal that was disallowed in that game. I chipped the ball in, Paul McGrath put his boot up and Frank Rijkaard came out and claimed that Paul clipped him on the head with his boot. I didn't see it that way. His foot was a little bit high, but it was a lovely bit of control and he finished it really well. And that could have changed the game. You know, once again, just things didn't go our way. We made a couple of mistakes and ended up, you lose it. The longer the competition was going on, our legs weren't quite the same each game. You know, we just didn't have that, you know, and then conditions, it was a real struggle for us.
3: Also on July 4th, the USA's Independence Day, the hosts had another battle, this time against the would-be champions Brazil. But Eric Wynalda, after scoring the team's opening goal of the tournament, found himself starting on the bench in Stamford.
20: Well, I mean, personally, I was destroyed because I was told that I was too offensive to play against Brazil. So I was sat. I was benched for that game. And then, of course, Tab, just before the end of the half, he takes the unlucky elbow from Leonardo, who's the last guy in the world you'd think. He's not a villain. The guy's a really nice man. He's a nice man. It was a horrible moment for him because I don't think that was his intention.
4: Well, they really had to do that one the hard way because they played more than half the match with 10 men. And I think maybe that shows the pressure. It's a vicious elbow on Tab Ramos. So Brazil had to come through the fire with that one.
20: I came in as a sub for Tab. I walked past the gurney that he was on, and I didn't know if he was going to survive that. And he looked horrible. He's a really good friend, and it was just really difficult for us as a team to address this game of like the magnitude of it all, and to be worried about our teammate. I'm not using it as an excuse, but it did affect us.
4: And in the end, yes, and it's the quality of that front two. It's the quality of Bebeto and Romario together that pulled them out of the fire in that one.
20: To a certain extent. We did have a couple of chances. Brazil was Brazil. We came away from that saddened, but you know, I remember we left the field fairly quickly and the first question is, how's Tab? Is he okay? Is he still with us? I mean, we were really concerned. So I guess the best part, as sad as we were, we went to an event right after the game and of all people, Robin Williams was there. And within 30 seconds, he had us in stitches laughing and forgetting about it. And he just reiterated how proud he was and America was of what we had just done. A very eventful, very emotional day. But in the end, I think people were proud of us. And that's what really matters.
3: The USA's players bowed out with pride. But what was the feeling towards the team which reached the last 16? Alan Rothenberg was head of U.S. soccer at the time and the tournament's chief organizer.
21: On July 4th, we played Brazil
1: two things that were great there. One is on the pitch, on the field, we were competitive. We lost to the ultimate world champion, 1-0. They were clearly better than us, but they didn't rout us as most people had expected. To me, the other point, that's when I realized that the American fans had caught World Cup fever, because we all know how demonstrative the Brazilian fans are, singing, dancing, dressed up, scarves, replica uniforms, everything, painted faces. We had an equal number of Americans doing the same thing. They were out there with the Brazilians, as demonstrative as the Brazilians. And I said, okay, America understands that they've caught the fever. So the performance of our team was vital, and boy, did they come through.
3: So Brazil were through to the quarterfinals, but Italy came within 2 minutes of being knocked out by Nigeria at Foxborough Stadium in Boston.
6: Yeah, we're so confident. But so many things happened in that game that really, you keep asking yourself, what if, what if, what if? The game had barely started. One of our most enterprising strikers of the tournament, Amunike, injured, taking off. He had scored the first goal. Next, we knew Amokachi, the bull, taking off, injured again. But we had one man more because they got the red card. But looking back now that I'm a manager and I've coached and I've played at higher levels, if we had the better technical, tactical organization, that game was over the moment they got the red card, because we did not play how we should play when you have one man more. We're too naive to do that at the time.
2: Any regrets then? You know, you think it's how close you were to going through another round. And then, as you say, who knows, you know, how much further Nigeria could possibly have gone.
6: Not really regrets, because I kind of like see life differently. It was not meant to be. If we didn't win it, we're not good enough to win it. But in fact, it was losing that game that made us win the Olympics 2 years after. The finals, we're losing 2-1. We came back and we beat them 3-2. So what we suffered from the Italians, we now inflicted it on... Lee, you're laughing, man. When I inflicted it on other people 2 years after, like, okay, you take back what we suffered. So it's like that.
3: Well, we can laugh about it now. But back then, Roberto Baggio provided the stardust with both goals to beat Nigeria. And he would do so again and again as Italy's path to the final went via Spain and Bulgaria. Both were 2-1 wins, with Baggio scoring the winner against the Spanish, and twice more as Bulgaria's remarkable progress was finally halted. But it was to be a summer they would never forget. So how good was this Italian team with their talisman, the divine ponytail? Here's Ray Houghton, who played against them for Ireland.
0: They had a fantastic team. I always thought of Italy as one of those sides that, even if they lost early on, you still fancied them. You know, they were unbelievable defenders. They had a superb attitude, real quality throughout the team. You know, they had a never-say-die attitude to going into games. And they had quality up front that could score you goals. And I wasn't surprised they got to the final, you know, because it is about digging out results game after game. It is relentless. You know, that's one of the things I don't think most fans understand. They just expect you to go there and be robotic. And, you know, you're a professional footballer. You've got to play to that level every match. But they don't realise that they're coming thick and fast. And you've got travel in between. And it's not just like a, you know, a 100-mile train ride or a bus ride somewhere. You're talking about on a plane for 4 hours or maybe 5 hours to get to your next destination. And, you know, it can be, you know, you put you off a little bit in some respects. But I've got to say, at the time there, you know, if you look at the Italian teams of that generation, they had so much quality. So I wasn't surprised they got to the final in 94.
3: Brazil needed a winning goal from an unlikely source to overcome the Netherlands at an epic in Dallas before facing Sweden again in the semi-finals, a team they had drawn against in the group stage. Here's Tim Vickery.
4: The quarterfinal against Holland, I think, is both Brazil's best game and their worst game. They played some terrific stuff to go 2-0 up against the Dutch. Probably the most glittering stuff they played against top-quality opponents in the World Cup. But then, for really the first and the only time in the tournament, they really got the jitters and they let that two-goal lead slip. But cometh the hour, and it's a great story, this, because Branco, the veteran left-back, very nearly missed the World Cup. He was injured on the eve of the competition. Leonardo is sent off against the States. He's suspended for the rest of the tournament. So then Branco has to come in. He clinches it with one of those trademark blistering free kicks. But there's absolutely nothing that a goalkeeper can do about this free kick, because it curls outside the line of the goal and then just curls in as it makes its way towards the net. Well, that was a fabulous way to win. But now the nerves are really jangling, because they're up against Sweden. Now, they've drawn with Sweden in the group stage, and that Sweden strike partnership there, everyone in Brazil is terrified of it. But come the game against Sweden, the Swedish coach, Larsson, he'd played the 1970 World Cup, and I think he was probably a little bit too much of a Brazil fan because he didn't seem to think that his side had much chance. And Sweden barely crossed the halfway line, and it was just a case of could Brazil break them down and score?
3: Which they did in the 80th minute through Romario's fifth goal of the tournament to set up a repeat of the 1970 final against Italy, Brazil's last World Cup victory.
5: Football's play of passion is underway. What is for sure is that it will end in tears, but for whom the joy and for whom the despair?
4: One of the big surprises is that when Italy take the field, Franco Baresi is leading them out, the great Franco Baresi. Now, he got injured in the second game, and he's had a minor knee operation, and he's coming back for the final, and he has to mark Romario. Surely this is impossible. But, and this is important for the 1994 World Cup, and it's important for this year's World Cup, the conditions of extreme heat had sacked the players. I was at an event a few years ago with both the coaches for the final, Parreira of Brazil and Arrigo Sacchi of Italy, and they were talking about the fact that Baresi just put Romario in his pocket in that game. And the conclusion was, in the conditions in which that World Cup were played, it was better to be injured than to be tired, because that extreme heat had sapped the players so much that come the end of the tournament, they didn't have a lot of gas in the tank. Sacchi said that Donadoni, one of his midfielders, said at halftime, "Coach, if we go up the field, we're not going to be able to make it back." And so what we got was a hugely disappointing final.
3: There were 141 goals scored in total at USA 94, but in the intense heat of the afternoon sun in the Pasadena Rose Bowl in California, the goals dried up as injuries and fatigue took their toll, and both sides played out a turgid goalless draw. So after 120 minutes, it came down to spot kicks to decide who would lift the World Cup.
5: Baresi, amazingly. Oh, and he's missed.
0: I always think there's got to be a better way to end a campaign like that. You look at the burden that's on that person, you know, what you've got to live with. And let me tell you, you know, when you're walking from the halfway line to the penalty spot to get to the ball, that is the longest walk in football, you know, because you've got so many things going through your mind, what you're going to do, what you're not going to do, what the keeper could do, where's the keeper standing. This is to try and win his and keep us in the World Cup final. You know, it is absolutely incredible. And that's, you know, the pressure that's on these players and it's how you deal with it.
5: Marcio Santos for Brazil. Good save! Suddenly, Italy from being down on one knee are on their feet again.
4: And it was very, very unfortunate for both Baresi and for Baggio that they missed the penalties. That was an injustice, really, that Baresi, after playing so well, Baggio, who also wasn't fully fit after having such a good tournament, that those two missed the penalties. But really, I think a bigger injustice would have been had Brazil lost, because that they were the best side in that World Cup.
5: Two shots, two blanks. Albertini, the next. Italy lead. Romario, oh, what arrogance. Ivani, the next to go. Goalkeeper move, but it didn't matter. All down up, this moment to Branco, who scores with ease. Now Daniel Massaro. Set by Taffarel. So near now, Brazil. And all the pressure now on Roberto Baggio, who has to score. It's over the top. Brazil have won the World Cup of 1994.
20: I still feel for Baggio, because if you remember how instrumental he was in Italy getting to the final, just getting through injury, I had a hamstring issue throughout. I've done the exact same thing. It's not as famous as his, but I've played, you know, 120 minutes in the heat and tried to keep it on goal. And I put it over the top because my left foot, my left leg didn't cooperate because it didn't have the strength. You know, everything's okay until left foot hits the ground and wiggles. And now it's all bets are off. That's what happened to him. And it's unfortunate that he's still remembered primarily for that. He was a beautiful footballer. he's dealt with it really well, but that was one hell of a way to finish a World Cup.
10: And Massaro and Roberto Baggio will have to live with their moments of weakness. The story being told all around Brazil that they at last have ended the time of despair.
4: It was an absolute explosion of joy in Brazil, even though later on there was a kind of, well, yeah, we only won it on penalties and it wasn't quite as good as some in the past. But the immediate feeling was a huge joy and a huge relief. And it did such a power of good to the self-esteem of Brazilian football, so much that they got to the next two World Cup finals as well. I think the 1994 team has been underestimated, because what it was a team with a really good balance between attack and defence. It was a team that was tailor-made to play in those conditions of extreme heat, because they managed to carry an attacking threat. Yes, it was a little bit restricted to the two strikers, but they carried an attacking threat, with the exception of a few minutes against Holland, without leaving themselves open and vulnerable at the back. And no one else during the tournament was really able to achieve that same kind of balance. So when people criticise the team, I think we have to remember the almost inhumane conditions of heat in which much of that World Cup was played.
20: You know, and a lot of people say it was the greatest World Cup of all time. And there was all this about, you know, the occasion and how nobody puts on a show like America. 0-0 in a final, okay? The football wasn't fantastic. It was a couple of chances in that deal, but it was 115 degrees on the field. The guys almost died out there.
3: The World Cup of 1994, the tale of the missed penalty kick. But while Dinah Ross's had been comical, Roberto Baggio's was a heartbreaker, which sparked joy for Brazil. This distinctive tournament then would herald the World Cup's more commercialised future, and the leap into the unknown proved to be a giant step forward for soccer in the United States. Your hero.

0: I think it was a great tournament. It is one of the best ever held from all aspects. Surprisingly, the fans came out because there was the fear that the Americans are not crazy about soccer. I think it's a great tournament. The infrastructure was great. The officiating, there were no problems. The hotels were great. The atmosphere was great to play.
1: Americans like a show, and Americans put on a good show. The sport was being promoted very well for them.
2: Whenever you play in an international tournament for your country, it is the biggest event that you can achieve. You know, to go and play in a World Cup, memories that will last with you. It means so much to the supporters, but equally it means so much to the players.
3: America understands that they've caught World Cup fever because of the interest that was created as a result of the World Cup. Major League Soccer was able to get started and it's still growing.

0: That was the tale of two penalties from the United States in 1994 to the present day with World Cup 2026 coming towards the end of the group stage. There are six matches remaining. Nine of the 12 groups have been completed, and we are live in Philadelphia in the Center City area. The Top Tomato Sports Bar, tomato, whatever you like to call it. And we're looking down on South 11th Street. A little bit of light rain in the air. It could get a little heavier before our game here between Ghana and Croatia. But this is a sports bar that's got all the big flags of the USA team hanging down. It's a watch-along party central when the US are playing here. The action will be on the big screens later as well. They fill almost all of the wall space in this bar. And we're getting ready for the game here. Tabitha, who's looking after us, is in a Modric shirt from Croatia. And we're getting set for the big games then. John Bennett has joined me as well. And John, it feels like we're coming towards the end of this marathon group stage. 72 matches to eliminate 16 teams. But we've had some great stories along the way.
1: We have. Welcome to my home, Philadelphia, by the way. This has been my home for the last 10 days. I hope you're enjoying it. I've been giving you guided tours. I feel like a local now. BBC Balance, by the way. We've got a Ghana guest coming up and the staff wearing a Croatia shirt. That
0: the
1: is
0: amount
1: amazing.
0: Of cheesesteaks you've got through here in Philadelphia, John.
1: Oh. I haven't picked up the accent, though, yet. Yeah, I'm relieved we're getting here because it has. I think the group stage has been a lot more fun than I expected because we're always worried that the quality might be diluted. But I have to say, the third round of matches in the group stage, it's been tough to get through because it's so complicated, working out who the best third place finishers are and everything like that. So stories like Cap Verde help, but I'm glad we're getting to the knockouts now.
0: Not as complicated for me because I just keep asking you what the permutations are.
1: And I keep going on the internet to find
0: out. I'm relying on you, John. There's still a little bit of confusion. We're still not sure exactly where the teams are going to play. We'll hopefully get it all resolved, though, because it finishes later this Saturday. We've

0: host the English breakfast. We have a Portuguese manager who is quite really heavy on diet when he came. Do you know, the interesting thing is he said he didn't need a psychologist in the team. He needed a dietitian. And he says every team's manager should be their psychologist. So we don't have that, but we have a dietitian.
1: I must give a shout out to Mohammed, our taxi driver, the other day. He was very impressed that I had fufu and jollof rice on my journey to Ghana. I have, when I made the visit to Ghana, that was where his background was from, and he was very pleased with me for that, Ramon.
0: No, it's beautiful.
2: he's a dietitian and a nutritionist, Carlos Queiroz, also a musician. There's a social media video of him playing drums with the team. Tell us about that.
0: One of the best things about Carlos Queiroz so far has just been the way he's immersed himself in the Ghanaian culture. He got appointed 8 weeks to the World Cup, and in that period, he's transformed the team. Prior to his appointment, the team had lost their last 6 games, were down, there was no confidence, there were top players that were missing. And he's come in, and he's got straight into the minds of the players. And beyond that, you see him in the team hotel, he's having chats with fans, he's having chats with, people who look after the team and players. Every time I speak to a player, the words they speak about the manager and how highly they rate him with his experience is amazing. Ghanaians are beginning to look for Ghanaian names for him. Remember, he signed a 4-month contract. As I speak to you, there's a feeling that they need to extend his contract to at least 4 years.
1: Yes, 4 more years, 4 more years. Did you believe then, Ramon, we'd be in this position with Ghana then, having won? We were together in Toronto, their opening match against Panama, the draw with England. If you consider that Otto Addo was sacked only 72 days before the tournament, Mohamed Kudus ruled out through injury, Thomas Partey barred from entering Canada, to be sat here now with 4 points on the board.
0: No, it's amazing. I kind of told you in Toronto that there's a feeling within this team that they are just not the greatest Ghanaian side. They are not. They don't have Michael Essien or Stephen Appiah or Asamoah Gyan. But what they've got that a lot of teams in the past did not have from Ghana is the heart and fight and a lot of players with a point to prove. I'll highlight the goalkeeper, Benjamin Asare, was the starting goalkeeper at the qualifiers. What's happened is that at the tournament, he got replaced at the last minute by Atizigi. Now, against Panama in the first half, Ziggy gets injured and Asare comes back. Now, he plays in the local league in Ghana. 2 years before that, he was injured. For 2 years, he didn't play. He didn't have a club. And he's come up and kept a clean sheet against England. There are a lot of players. We've got Gideon Mensah, who plays for Auxerre. He's out of contract. Kwesi Sibo in the middle from Real Oviedo, were relegated in the Spanish division. He's out of contract. A lot of those players with issues. Thomas Partey could not travel. So that team is littered with a lot of stories that could have held them back. But what they've done is transformed that into a lot of positivity.
1: Yeah, huge positivity around Ghana, John. And you went along, didn't you, to their media conference ahead of this game, didn't you, against Croatia?
2: One of the more bizarre press conferences I've been to. Ramon was there. So I asked Antoine Semenyo a question, and there was a huge bang at the back of the room. The poor lady who's carrying the microphone went flying over a camera. And, she's fine, by the way. She's fine. It was a bit distracting for everyone involved. Yeah, but I talked to Antoine Semenyo, and the first thing we asked him about was the England game, because They drew 0-0, but they had a penalty appeal right at the end, and so many people think this penalty should have been given. So we asked Antoine Semenyo whether the Ghana players need to change the way they appeal these calls that might be penalties or free kicks when they're approaching the referee. Let's hear from him now.
3: It's funny you say that. We talked about it in training today. As players, we need to gang around the referee and complain, you could say, something like that. But, I was right next to it. I was the first one to put my hands up because I was right next to it, like I said. I think as a team, we need to be more aggressive around the officials, whether it's staying down longer as a player or obviously the coaches on the sideline pestering the fourth official. Yeah, I think that's what we need to do because it is quite frustrating that they haven't checked it twice now.
2: I think it's fair to say a lot of people wrote Ghana off. A lot of pundits, experts wrote Ghana off before this tournament. Do you think you guys have proved a point already the way you've played? And what's made the difference for you in this tournament, particularly defensively, where it's 2 clean sheets so far?
3: Yeah, I mean, a lot of pundits wrote us off, and that's just opinion at the end of the day. We know what we can do as a team. The manager's obviously come in, brought in his philosophy, and it's worked out perfectly for us. We're a lot more defensively solid, for sure. Yeah, we can definitely create chances, so it's been great so far. obviously with his experience,

0: from coaching in England. He's obviously very defensive. He's brought in a unit, and we weren't as defensively solid before, and that was one of our main things. We scored goals, but we conceded a lot as well. So I feel like now we're in a position where everyone's defending together, everyone's focused, and it's hard to break us down, which is great.
1: Yeah, Antoine Semenya there. He's happy with the results, but you can sense a bit of frustration, Lee, that he hasn't got that goal and he really hasn't had any opportunities to score yet at this World Cup.
2: No, he hasn't. And should Ghana have had the opportunity, though, Rahman, to take a penalty kick? Carlos Queiroz, he did say he was joking. I think that was to avoid a fine. And he thought that VAR may have gone for a coffee at that moment.
3: No, that was really funny. And again, he highlighted it in that pre-match press conference with John. And he said that a lot of people have said, like Ant has said, maybe we have to be very clever, aggressive. But the manager also said that normally when the players protest, they get a card. That should have at least been reviewed because that was game changing. A lot of Ghanaians are happy with the draw, but you can imagine what it would have been with a win.
1: Never a penalty. Never a penalty. No, it was a clear penalty.
2: Well, Ghana play Croatia here in Philadelphia. England's final game of the group is against Panama at the MetLife Stadium, New Jersey Stadium, for this World Cup. A victory would ensure they finish top of the group. The former England goalkeeper played at the 2006 World Cup. Paul Robinson is with us on Sports World now from New York. Welcome along, Paul.
4: Hello, good morning from New York.
2: Yeah, good morning to you from Philadelphia. Well, you join us at the penalty discussion, Paul. What was your view on it?
4: Absolute stonewall penalty, definitely. No, it's one of those, isn't it? I mean, I think if it was for us, you'd be screaming at VAR you wanted it. And I think it's one of those that you think, well, we maybe got away with one there. I think but the referees have been more lenient in this tournament, and I think the referees on the field have been allowed to let their decisions stand. I think the challenges that have gone in, if the referee on the field deems not to be a foul or a penalty, they haven't necessarily been called over to the screen too many times.
2: Well, it was goalless in the end then. It wasn't to be the penalty kick. So the scenario in the group then, John, what needs to happen later?
1: Yeah, so England and Ghana are already through. England need a win to guarantee top spot, probably a game against Senegal. DR Congo, there's a possibility as well. Ghana need a point to secure at least second place in the group. If not, they'll still go through in third place. Croatia need a point to secure last 32. So it's more about Croatia today for us here in Philadelphia.
2: You can see, Paul, why I get John to do all that. It's you know, it's a lot to get my head around. For England, though, do they need to produce a performance? It's against Panama. Record World Cup victory was against Panama in the 2018 World Cup. Do they need to convince, or are the question marks to be answered for England?
4: Well, I think after the initial performance against Croatia, as we normally do in England, we get carried away and think that England are going to win the World Cup because they played so well. And I think it was a reality check in the Ghana game. I think we struggled against a team that played a low block. And a Panama side today, they will play exactly the same. They're a very defensive side. They don't have that much attacking quality. They're an ageing squad. Half of their squad are over 30. I think they're the oldest, if not the second oldest squad at the tournament. So they'll play in an organised defensive way, and it's going to be very difficult for England to break them down. And as you say, England need a result, but a performance to not have the questions. Thomas Tuchel will not have wanted the questions that came following the Ghana game. After the Croatia game, we all thought, brilliant, excellent. This was a new style of England, free-flowing, attacking football. And then after the Ghana game, it was, oh, well, why can't we do this? Why can't we break a team down? We've had all the possession. We look blunt in an attacking sense. So all the questions that came after that game, he will not have wanted. And he'll want a performance like the Croatia game today.
2: Rahman, though, for Ghana, didn't attempt a shot in the first half against Panama. The rigid defensive park the bus, shall we say, low block against England. Classic Carlos Queiroz, isn't it?
3: Well, in Ghana we say agro nifum. What that means is that the football will do the talking today. I mean, it's going to be quite different. I've picked up a few information just before we go to the stadium that I think the manager is thinking of playing a two-man midfield instead of a three-man midfield we saw against England. He'll introduce an attacking player just to try and give the team something interesting going forward. But the primary idea is to try and get a team, plot the way in a way where Ghana get to the round of 32 with a strong advantage. That might mean being away from Canada.
1: I have to admit, I'm not a fan of the Carlos Queiroz tactics, but at this World Cup, he's got no other choice. They were a shambles in their friendlies, weren't they, in March? They conceded five goals in one of the games, didn't they? I think it was against Germany.
3: Austria.
1: Yeah, they had to. He has to play like this. They had no other choice, particularly against a team like England.
2: And Paul, how did England approach it later? Some injury concerns, particularly in the fullback positions. Reece James missing the game against Panama with a tight hamstring. So Thomas Tuchel's had to defend his selection, hasn't he?
4: Yeah, and I think Reece James is obviously one that he was going to have to nurse through the tournament anyway because of his injury problems this season with Chelsea. And I just wonder on the formation. I think he changed the formation in the Ghana game. He went to a 4-1-4-1 formation, which is much more attacking towards the last 20 minutes to try and break the deadlock and get that goal. And I just wonder if England will start in that way, because I don't think there's a need to play Elliot Anderson and Declan Rice as two holding midfielders against a team like Panama when they're going to try and have to, you know, they're going to sit deep and England are going to have to try and unlock the door, if you like. So I think Elliot Anderson and Declan Rice, it'd be very difficult to leave one of them out of the side, but I would like to see one of them playing a lot more advanced today and a lot more an attacking formation from England.
2: And are you expecting Ezri Konsa to step into the right-back position? Because he didn't select too many natural fullbacks in his squad, did he? Jed Spence and James Livramento on the right-hand side, and Livramento's had to return home with an injury issue, hasn't he?
4: Yeah, but I wouldn't be surprised if Jed Spence, who played left-back last time, he goes into the right-back position and Nico O'Reilly comes back into the side. Nico O'Reilly, who started at left-back in the first game against Croatia, was left out against Ghana. I think he may come back in at left-back, and Jed Spence might be a case of just sliding across to the right-back position.
2: And in terms of the concerns overall for England, are we looking at the defence, particularly, as you say, if the formation needs to change, the personnel are changing, and perhaps Stones and Gahey, the centre-back partnership this time around, and even Jordan Pickford maybe not looking totally assured. Is that the area of concern, do you think?
4: I think it would be if we were playing a better opposition, a stronger calibre of opposition. I think the concern for England today, not over the long period, not over the course of the tournament, but I think the concern for England today will be the lack of quality that they had in the final third against Ghana, the inability to score a goal. I mean, the chances that they had. Harry Kane had three touches in the box against Ghana, which is, you know, it's unthinkable for England's main striker and the goals that he scores. I think for England today, it will be about moving the ball quick, pulling this Panama defence out of position, getting in behind and scoring goals. Defence won't be an issue for them today. We may have this conversation if England progress further on in the tournament and they're playing against better opposition.
1: Yeah, Paul, I'm going to be a typical England fan and get carried away. I'm looking at the last 16, the potential of Mexico in Mexico City. Wow, that would be some challenge, wouldn't it? I don't know how much of Mexico you've seen so far at this tournament, but in their conditions, the way they're playing, that would be a tough game, wouldn't it, in the last 16?
4: Well, I'm travelling around with John Murray, as you know, and he did the opening game in Mexico, and he has absolutely waxed lyrical and said so many positive things about Mexico. So I'm very, very much looking forward to going there. And should England progress, we will obviously be going there, and I think we'll be following that route anyway. So I'm very much looking forward to my trip to Mexico City. But I do agree with you. I think it'd be difficult, obviously, with the conditions as well. We talk about playing at altitude and the way that that affects the players. And obviously Mexico at home, if that is the potential game, it's going to be a tough challenge for England. There is a tough route ahead, but as you say, if you want to be the best, you have to beat the best.
2: And that is John nipping ahead. There's still a round of 32 match.
1: I know, but I can't. That would be an amazing occasion. I feel bad because Senegal, DR Congo next. If it's one of them, that's a tough game.
2: Yeah, but I think, Paul, for all these sides as well, and you've experienced a lot of the different conditions as you've travelled around the United States, but you can't always plot a route, can you? You just sort of win your games and see where that takes you. But there are, you know, potentially better conditions and more favourable opponents along the way.
4: Absolutely there is. And I think when you look at the France-Norway game yesterday, I think if the French won that game, they stay in Boston, which is quite a big thing because you have a training camp as a player. You have a hotel, you have training pitches, you have facilities, and you kind of decamp. You unpack your cases and you stay down. And I think from what I was gathering, that the French were quite happy with where they were and they didn't want to move. And then winning that game against Norway yesterday meant that they stayed in Boston and they could stay in their training camp. In the same way as Canada, if they won their last game, they got to play their last 32 and their last 16 games both in Vancouver at home. So there definitely is a location advantage.
1: Yeah, that's a big part of this tournament. The Germany boss, Julian Nagelsmann, was moaning about how little time they had to prepare and the amount of travelling. So that's a huge factor when you're looking ahead at
2: And Robin, that's the case, isn't it, with Ghana, with Thomas Partey recently denied entry to Canada for the World Cup due to his pending UK criminal proceedings, and potentially, depending where they finish in the group, if it's third or second, can make a big difference whether they play in Kansas or Vancouver.
3: Yeah, the discussion is heavy in Ghana at the moment, and this is the first time Ghana go into a game where a lot of people back home will be delighted even if the team lost, because if they lost, what that meant was that they could pick up that third place and likely go and play in Kansas City. And the interesting part is that they still have to play either Portugal or Colombia. If they finish second, they have to go to Toronto. Given they would not have Thomas Partey, who has been very key to the team, that would be a weakness. So, yeah, Ghanaian fans would really want to stay in the United States. And again, traveling, Ghana will fly out from Philadelphia just 2 hours after the game back to Rhode Island, where they are based. And one of the issues is that every single thing they've brought is still there. Medical staff, player staff, everything is in Rhode Island. But they will find out where next they will play and they'll move to that base.
2: Yeah, a lot of routes to be plotted throughout this country. Paul, just before you leave us, you mentioned, you know, some of the highlights for you already, but we've had the big names scoring in this tournament, haven't we? We've had the real surprise with Cap Verde through. What's been your moment so far and from this group stage?
4: I just think that the tournament as a whole, I think there's been, you know, it was a very, you know, widely anticipated coming to America. And I think the four quarters, if you like, with the hydration break-in that we've got now, it's a very Americanized World Cup. But to be here and to see the stadiums and to see the spectacle. And people wondered, would America get football or soccer, as they call it? And it really has hit fever pitch. Every morning that you put the television on here, you know, with the American team progressing, winning the group and getting through to the next stages. The whole vibe and the whole buzz of the World Cup. And I was fortunate enough to have my son out here with me in New York for 3 days. He came to the England game in Boston and he came here to New York. And we went to Times Square the night before the Germany-Ecuador game. And just to see those Ecuadorian fans flood into Times Square. They took over Times Square the night before the game. And just to be a part of, with all the fans and to feel the vibe and the aura around the stadiums and the cities. It's just been a really special occasion. It really has.
2: Yeah, it's been a wonderful tournament so far. To be here on the ground, real privilege to be part of it and bringing it to you wherever you're listening to us, right around the world. Paul, enjoy it tonight. Thank you very much for being with us.
4: Thank you. I'm heading to the stadium now.
2: Okay, off you go. Can't wait. England against Panama. We'll be heading to Philadelphia Stadium as well for Ghana against Croatia. The Croatian fans are here in this city in large numbers. They're going to the stadium, getting tickets. It's been expensive. It's been a tricky business. If you've been a loyal fan, though, it does come with benefits. Now, I met Mickey. He supports Croatia, here to watch his team and hoping to save on some of the costs as well. Now, Mickey, just like all of us, has been studying the groups and he thinks Croatia don't necessarily have to win tonight.
5: Yes, I even think third place might be even better for us, you know, for the games after that, you know.
2: So you've looked ahead, yeah?
5: Yeah, we looked ahead, and if we make 4 points in the last two games, we can end up third and then avoid Spain in the round after. So, because we're not good with Spain, we've never been. We only beat them once.
2: I like the way you're looking ahead and trying to plot a good route through.
5: Yeah, because, you know, in the tournaments the last years, we always ended up in the bracket side, which is harder, you know. And like one way a game from going the easier way, you know. So this time, if we do that, we're going to the other side and it's getting better. Winning against Panama and then drawing against Ghana. They get the second place, we get the third place with 4 points, should be easy go through. And then we get maybe Colombia, and we beat them in March in Orlando, you know, I was there. I'm going to every game from Croatia, all over the world for the last almost 3 years, you know, so we figured it out. We've been there, so yeah.
2: You've traveled everywhere then, supporting them. What is that like then, to be a part of that?
5: It's nice, you feel like a mascot, you know, you feel like a mascot. We are actually like 50 to 100 people from Europe, mostly living in Croatia and Germany, who go to every game, and it's nice to see all the familiar faces. It's like meeting family, you know, from all over the world.
2: What has it been like at this World Cup? We know ticket prices have been high and travel costs. What has it been like getting hold of the tickets?
5: To be honest, the guys I just told you about, you know, we are like the most loyal. So we got through the Football Association, the Croatian one, we got the fans' first tickets. So the cheapest ones, you know, for like $60, you know. We got them. So my plan was I get two for each game all the way to the finals. And then in every city Croatia plays, I find a family like this guy, you know, we become like cousins. I met his father and mother in Orlando, you know, at the exhibition game. And I told them, listen, I'm going to give you a ticket if I can stay at your place for a few days, you know. And now we've become really like family, and I got them even a few more tickets. So the whole family is going, you know, and the same we do for Philly, our third game. Well, we rented a car, him, his father and me, we're going to make a boys road trip to Philly. If you know how to work it, it's not that expensive. But of course, if you have to pay everything and all the flights, I think, I'll calculate it like 10 grand, you know, but it's going to be a lot less with guys like that, you know.
2: Sorry, what's your name?
5: Mickey.
2: Mickey, and who you been staying with?
5: This is like, let's say, the son of my newfound cousin, you know, Eric.
6: Yeah, it's been awesome. So I just got back a couple days ago for break and met Mickey, luckily. And he surprised me with a few tickets to the game. So very thankful for that, and I'm looking forward to it.
2: This seems like a pretty good deal. So Mickey gets your couch, you get his ticket, yeah?
6: Exactly, yeah, it's exactly, awesome. Exactly, and. Really nice guy, really happy to meet him, and I think it just shows around the world, Croatian fans all throughout the world come together, right, for major tournaments, meet each other, and I think it's really good for the nation as a whole. So I'm looking forward to it. Should be lots of Croatians in the crowd, and hopefully we can cheer them on to a win.
2: That is Mickey and Eric. Big question though, John Rahman. Does anyone want to win this game?
1: This is going to be a fun game, isn't it? No one's going to be crossing the halfway line. They're just going to be passing the ball to each other.
3: No, I actually think that the Ghana coach wants to win it. But there's an interesting subplot. Since he's been Ghana manager, only one player has scored for the team. Caleb Urenchi. Now, Caleb scored against Wales. He also scored against Panama. But I'm told he's not starting. So clearly the manager wants to win the game.
1: Mickey does the World Cup right, by the way. Wow. I think a lot of people will be taking notes about how to do World Cups in the future. You get a couple of tickets.
2: Yeah.
1: And then you offer one of those tickets for accommodation.
2: Couch for a ticket.
1: Brilliant. Free trips around the country.
2: What a way to do it. So Mickey and Eric will be at the game here in Philly. How do you think it's going to go? By the way, Rama, do you notice what we've put you under here? All the flags of the nations are here, and you're right under the black star of Ghana.
3: It's beautiful. It's beautiful. This pub is really nice, actually. All the flags hanging down. But with the game itself, I expect a few changes because we've really played with a very low block against Panama and England. But because it's like a free hit, you would expect a few changes, not just even in personnel, but in formation. And Ghanaians want to see a bit of play, take the ball to the left, right, center, create chances for players like Semenyo, just to give them confidence and treat them to what it could be like playing in the knockout stages of the World Cup. And we feel we can do it. If you're somebody who's superstitious, Ghana rarely lose to Eastern European countries. So.
1: Such a bizarre situation, but I do think Croatia may well come out on top. Huge support here. All the fans were out in the city last night with a massive flag marching through Philadelphia. They'll have huge support, and I think they may well get the job done, which wouldn't be the worst possible news for Ghana.
2: And I think the best pre-match routine, Rahman, you must leave us with tales of the Dondo and the Jama chants the Ghana team before
3: the
2: matches.
3: Okay, there's a very interesting one, but it's in Ghanaian language called Ghana. They say, Solo no newo afine, solo no newo, Ziana, solo no newo. It's literally just saying that this year will be different for us, this year will be interesting, and it's in Ghanaian language called Gang.
2: That
1: was amazing. Yeah.
2: Very, very well done indeed. Enjoy it tonight, Rahman. We'll be there with you. We're going to make our way to the Philadelphia Stadium afterwards for Ghana, Croatia. All the very best to you. Thank you for coming down.
3: Thank you, guys. Thank you.
2: Appreciate it. John's staying with us because he's got more permutations. Go and work out then, John, please.
1: I need help from your Croatian friend. He was very good at them.
2: Yeah, I know. He's got the job, hasn't he? He was very good, was Mickey. Rahman Osman has been with us. John's staying with us then. We're here in Philadelphia. It is one of the cities here in the United States with the longest and richest traditions in professional sports, with teams in each of the major professional sports leagues. So we've got the Flyers. They made the run to the 2010 Stanley Cup Finals and made Philadelphia the first North American city to have all four of its major professional sports league teams playing in league championship finals at least once this century. So the Phillies and the Eagles have gone on to win titles. All four of them are located in South Philadelphia. So how quickly would it take me to visit them? Well, let's start this journey right in the bowels of the building. This is the Lincoln Financial Field, the Philadelphia Stadium, as it's known for this World Cup, which is hosting six matches here. But it is where the Philadelphia Eagles play. So take a walk with me then. We've got some way to go to actually get out of the building. This place is absolutely vast. This is underneath where the action takes place on the field. So as we continue our walk up, we've got some of the posters on the wall that tell you about some of the people that have played here, some famous artists like the Rolling Stones, One Direction, not just about the sporting action. Here on the wall, we can see the Eagles in action in a championship game. And look here, one of the first ever matches held here at this stadium, Manchester United against Barcelona, August 2003. There's a great picture on the wall there of a packed stadium. Look at this, 2022 NFC champions, the Philadelphia Eagles hoisting that trophy high up here in the stadium. So lots of great achievements on the walls, but I've got to get out of this building. I've got other sporting stadiums to go and see. Come on, come with me. Well, I'm outside now, and behind me is the very impressive home then of the Philadelphia Eagles, two-time Super Bowl winners. For this World Cup, though, some 68,000 will be here, and the next match is Ghana against Croatia later on Saturday. So how to get round then to the other stadiums here? I think I need a guide.
7: Hello, Lee. I'm Kareeth Gabriel from the Philadelphia Inquirer, sports editor for soccer. Let me show you around.
2: Kareeth, brilliant to find you here. Thank you very much indeed. Wow, that is an impressive stadium, isn't it, behind us?
7: It is an impressive stadium. It's been here since 2003. First match here was actually a soccer game, so it seems fitting to host one of the World Cup matches here.
2: So you're from Philadelphia. How important are the Eagles to this city?
7: Important? I would say it's a lifeblood of a lot of people, including myself. You know, I grew up Eagles fan, actually Birds fan is what we call them. And yeah, having a game here, pretty special, considering I'm here for most matches for the Birds too.
2: So looking around, we've got the car parking areas. This is where the tailgating will go on, the parties. Just paint the picture then. What is it like on an NFL game day?
7: Oh, wow, it's incredible. So yeah, where we're standing now, on both sides, people are tailgating. And, you know, for a 1 o'clock match, these parking lots open up at around 5, 6 a.m., and there's lines of cars waiting to get in. And, yeah, it's special. I mean, you got people have their grills out, and they're grilling, and they're cooking, and all kinds of crazy dishes, too. There's, you know, little kids throwing footballs, and you know, people just, you know, drinking and having a good time. You'll probably hear the Eagles chant about, I don't know, 200 times before the game gets started, but that is family here. And Eagles game day is a big day, and you know, one of the big things too about the World Cup, Lee, is that they were able to keep the tailgating sort of like feel. It's important. It's what we do. It's a piece of who we are, and I think it's very special that fans again get to come here, witness that, see that. In addition to all of, you know, the marching, the chanting, the singing that happens as you know proceed into the stadium. Go Eagles! Go Birds! Hell out of oh yes, ooh yes. What's great about this place is that it does feel like a second home if you've been born and raised an Eagles fan. So just the idea that you have a ticket into the match, that's just part of it. The full experience is right when you arrive and you're here, you know, tailgating and meeting up with friends and meeting new friends. That's all part of the experience.
2: So, Kareeth, let's see how quickly then we can get round to all the big US pro sport leagues then. So the NFL has been ticked off.
7: Yep.
2: We haven't got far to go, have we, for the NBA and the NHL?
7: Right across the street, yeah, you have Xfinity Mobile Arena, the home of the Flyers, which is their NHL hockey team, in addition to the Sixers, which is our NBA franchise. And, yeah, one of the best places to watch either of those two matches.
2: Let's cross the road then and see what's happening in the arena. Well, Kareeth, that didn't take very long, I think less than a minute, to cross over the street. And here we are where the 76ers play the NBA and the Flyers play in the NHL.
7: Correct.
2: What's it like inside there?
7: Loud. I mean, if you have a packed house in this arena, it's a pretty special place to watch both of those kinds of games. But also, in addition to, you know, Sixers and Flyers, you have college basketball. You know, a lot of our what's known as our Big Five college basketball teams, they each get a chance to play in this arena. Usually that's a nationally televised broadcast. Another great exposure. We have boxing matches here. What I love about it personally is it really hasn't changed much on the inside. It's always kind of looked the same, and that nostalgia, I think, plays a great part into all of it, too.
2: Now, inside, though, the teams have had some great nights, I'm sure, and the fans have been really on their feet supporting their teams. Yeah. But in terms of NBA titles and Stanley Cup wins, that hasn't happened here, has it?
7: No, we are in definitely a drought in both of those. I think, you know, 1974-75 was the last time that the Flyers could lift a Stanley Cup. You know, the Sixers got to the finals in 2001, but obviously couldn't get through. playing a really good Lakers team. But I tell you what, there's still been a ton of memories inside of this building. You know, inside of this building was, you know, the famous step over from Allen Iverson, you know, in game one of that series, which, you know, is an iconic picture, video, whatever, you know, for in terms of, you know, Philly sports lore. So a lot of awesome things have happened here. But yeah, still waiting on those titles to come through as well to kind of button everything up.
8: I've barely broken sweat and we're three teams down. I can complete this challenge, no problem. Let's go to the ballpark now.
7: Cool, let's do it.
9: Welcome to the Noah Kahn Concert at Citizens Bank Park. All gates will open at 5 p.m.
8: Well, Gareth, here we are. We've got our steps in. I think about a six-minute walk, and we're at the Citizens Bank Park. It's the home of the Phillies.
7: Yeah, I mean, it's a fantastic place to watch a baseball game. Constructed in 2001, opened in 2004, and has hosted a World Series championship since. You know, if you are a baseball fan in the area, this is one of the best places to watch, you know, a game. Brand new. In the sense that, you know, if you're an old head like me, you're still used to watching games at the Vet across the street. But, you know, for the last, you know, going on 25 years now, this has been the home of the Phillies and has been great.
8: So they've had success here. We're looking outside now. We can see a huge banner of some of the Phillies players on the side. We're at the third base gate. And here, look, we've got the Liberty Bell in this corner as well.
7: Yeah, you know, you got to bring a piece of history to us South Philly as well. And in terms of the players on the wall, I mean, some of those guys, you know, Bryce Harper, you know, Kyle Schwarber, these are, you know, MLB All-Star players that we've been fortunate to have here for a number of years and obviously draw in a big attraction whenever there are game days.
8: Yeah, this Liberty Bell will light up at night. It's a wonderful sight for fans to come along and watch the baseball. What is it like in this sports mad city then to cover all these teams for the Inquirer?
7: It's fantastic. There's no shortage of storylines. There's no shortage of things that are happening on any given day. In terms of, you know, how well the teams are doing, that's how much, you know, I would say fans of the city kind of live and die by the sport. One of the great things about Philadelphia is that we love to rally behind our sports teams. So when they have success, those athletes and those teams will see the love and the fervor from the fans. And you know, whether it's the Eagles, which obviously is, as I said before, everyone's sort of baby in this town, to the Phillies, you know, when they're doing well, it's definitely obvious.
8: Well, that is it. I've done my challenge. I've visited the four teams that play in this city.
7: Let's press pause on that. I think I have a pretty cool story to tell you about right across the street from the bank.
8: Okay, let's go.
9: There is a no re-entry policy at Citizens Bank Park. Once you leave the ballpark, you will not be permitted to enter again.
8: Well, Gareth, we've not walked very far. Where have you brought me? It looks like it's a sports bar.
7: Well, it is a sports bar, but it also sits on one of the most iconic pieces of land if we're talking about Philly sports, right? So this is Stateside Live. It is sort of your, if you don't have a ticket, a fantastic place to watch the game right across the street from all of the major stadiums. This was the site of the old Spectrum. And the Spectrum, if you look it up, has hosted a ton of like iconic, just memorable matches games here in Philadelphia. What's funny about this spot is that when the Spectrum was raised, it sat idle for a bit, and so there was right around the same time as Philly's soccer team, the Union, were coming in, and so this was an opportunity for that team to actually even purchase, I know, even this land to, you know, to have their matches here and really kind of have our five major sports teams. However, the team was actually given land down in Chester, which sits on the Chester waterfront with a beautiful backdrop and all of that. And that was the decision to move the team down there where the matches are. But the idea has never left that, in theory, you could have a soccer stadium here, you know, accessible to fans, and really have sort of all four major sports teams playing right here in South Philadelphia.
8: So we managed to complete three stadiums, four teams. We could have gone to five, though.
7: Gone to five, conceivably. you know, and it's one of those things that me, you know, as a lifelong soccer reporter and now, you know, and obviously a soccer fan, having it here would have been sort of serendipitous for a lot of reasons. But as I said before, having it down in Chester is just, you know, another few miles down the road. And once you get there, it is a gorgeous sight to watch a match.
8: Well, thank you so much for showing me around. We've completed Philadelphia sport.
7: I'm glad you came, and I'm glad I was able to show you guys around.
9: Thank you, and enjoy the show.
2: What a show Philadelphia has put on for us on Sports World. And yes, the four major professional US teams, all based in such a small area in South Philadelphia. Thanks to Kareth Gabriel, sports editor of the Philadelphia Inquirer, for showing me round. Very impressive indeed, especially the stadium where Ghana and Croatia will be playing later, where the Eagles usually play. Go Birds. The signs are everywhere all around the stadium. So much more to come then. We've got more groups to be decided. We're in the sports bar in Philadelphia, building up to the final day of group action at this World Cup in 2026. All things to be decided then, all after the latest news.
10: BBC News with Eileen McHugh. Britain's Maritime Security Agency says an oil tanker in the Strait of Hormuz has been struck by an unidentified projectile. It said the vessel, reportedly a Panama-flagged tanker, sustained damage to the bridge. It follows the first exchange of fire between the US and Iran since their deal to end hostilities. Here's Joe Inwood.
11: For now, this feels like both sides re-establishing deterrence rather than rushing for a return to war. The initial Iranian strikes on a tanker taking a route through the Strait of Hormuz on Thursday, which Tehran did not authorise, was about sending a message to international shipping. They must coordinate with its military. The US retaliation, limited airstrikes on drone and military sites on the coast, seems designed to remind Tehran that force will be met with greater force.
10: The United Nations says close to 7 million people may have been affected by the two earthquakes in Venezuela. 2 million people could be affected in the capital Caracas alone. Dan Johnson is at the border between Venezuela and Colombia. He says the next few hours will be crucial to find survivors buried in the rubble.
12: They have a really complicated task in terms of getting to the right area, in terms of being coordinated in their approach to where people are trapped, how best to recover them, and whether they can get hold of the right sort of machinery and equipment that is needed to actually get through those enormous piles of rubble. This is a hugely challenging situation with the devastation spread over such a wide area.
10: A video of a newborn baby rescued from the rubble of a collapsed building is being widely shared. Rescuers working under a floodlight atop collapsed masonry bring the 18-day-old baby out to applause in the hardest-hit city of La Guaira. They then carefully pass the baby, wrapped in a quilt, from person to person. The baby was uninjured. Much of Europe has experienced another day of extreme heat, with temperature records broken in several countries. The Czech Republic and Germany saw temperatures of over 40 and 41 degrees Celsius for the first time. Darren Bett has more details.
13: The record-breaking heat in Western Europe is coming to an end this weekend, but large parts of the continent are still enduring some searing temperatures. In France, after records were broken earlier in the week, there's been disruption to transport and power plants, while many schools have closed and public events cancelled. It's a similar picture in Italy, where the health ministry has issued a red alert in 18 cities, including Rome and Venice. June temperature records have been broken in Switzerland and Luxembourg, the Netherlands and Belgium, where temperatures were up to around 40 Celsius. Authorities in Germany have been urging people to conserve water this weekend. The rail operator Deutsche Bahn is reducing its services because the intense heat has caused rail tracks to swell.
10: Darren Bett reporting. World News from the BBC. A Kenyan human rights group says six activists arrested during Thursday's demonstrations marking the second anniversary of the Gen Z protests have been found with signs of torture. The Kenya Human Rights Commission says they were discovered in different parts of Nairobi on Saturday and taken to hospital. It says police assaulted them while in custody. The Central African Republic has declared a cholera outbreak after confirming 24 deaths and 197 cases near the capital Bangui. The health minister, Pierre Somse, said measures to limit its spread had already been put into place. Richard Kagoi is in Nairobi.
14: This is the Central Africa Republic's first major cholera outbreak in 10 years. It has been confirmed in two districts just south of the capital, Bangui. Health officials say measures have been put in place to contain the disease in the affected areas and nearby towns. The high number of deaths is especially worrying in a country where many people still lack access to clean water and proper sanitation. The authorities are also on high alert as the neighbouring Democratic Republic of the Congo, currently battling an Ebola epidemic, is also seeing a surge in cholera cases, the worst in 25 years.
10: The Australian government says it will double the fines for social media companies who are not doing enough to stop under-16s from using their sites. New legislation will increase the penalty to $68 million for every breach. Fresh figures suggest that 85% of 12 to 15-year-olds were still using social media in Australia 3 months after the ban took effect. The world's most powerful particle accelerator is to shut operations on Monday for a four-year upgrade. The aim is to dramatically boost its collision capacity and the potential for unlocking one of the greatest mysteries of the universe, dark matter. The Large Hadron Collider was most famously used to prove the existence of the Higgs boson, dubbed the God Particle. BBC News.
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2: Welcome back to this sporting city. It's where the Eagles fly in the NFL. The Phillies ring a giant Liberty Bell for every home run scored. And the Sixers and Flyers entertain on the court and ice. You need snacks? Whether you're grabbing a legendary Philly cheesesteak or the signature crab fries, it's all about supporting your teams. Now the World Cup is in town. Ghana and Croatia hoping they can climb to the summit, just like Rocky on the steps of the Museum of Art. This is the World Cup on Sports World, and we're live.
16: In the streets of Philadelphia.
2: We're in this historic city. They're not far from where the United States Declaration of Independence and the Constitution were signed. The Liberty Bell, which rang out on July 8th, 1776, when that Declaration of Independence was first read to the public, is at Independence Hall and, of course, the 250th anniversary of the United States. July 4th is just a week away. Also nearby, the Reading Terminal Market. And John Bennett, who is with me, that is where we've been getting our food. You can get anything you want from all around the world there.
1: It's the World Cup of food. It's the place to go for all the World Cup fans. And wherever you're from around the world, you can find the food from where you're from. So, yeah, I've had all sorts over the last few weeks. It's perfect for the World Cup.
2: And we've got the 48 flags of the competing nations in the top tomato bar. I have to say tomato. I'm here in the USA. Top tomato, if you prefer. And all around, there's hardly a space on the wall for either some paraphernalia from the teams that they support in this city, or the US flags, or, of course, the TV screens that will be showing the World Cup here. So it's a great place to be. And, of course, in Philadelphia later, it is the game we've been covering between Ghana and Croatia. But we're also looking ahead to the final matches in the other groups. And Group K is important, with the Democratic Republic of Congo, Colombia, Portugal and Uzbekistan, the teams in that group. And with us is the former captain of the Democratic Republic of Congo, Gabriel Zakwani. And Gabby, this is a big one, isn't it, coming up?
17: Oh, it's massive. I mean, it's just an amazing tournament all round. But I think it's extra special today for me because of Group K concluding. And yeah, as you just mentioned, it's absolutely massive.
2: What has the tournament been like so far? I know you were out here for the first match, the draw against Portugal in Houston. What was your World Cup experience like?
17: I mean, it's not been as long as yours, but it was lovelier to just be part of it at the beginning. And also to get that result, because that's been our best result so far. And, you know, to obviously see Ronaldo in the flesh and to put a big performance against him. So it was a good introduction for us. A little bit frustrating after that, but tonight is a chance to put it right.
1: Gabby, you're going to be delighted with me because the BBC Sport website, they've asked a few reporters and commentators for their best moment of the group stage. Guess what I picked? Yoann Wissa with that header. Not just the goal. You were there, weren't you? Not just the goal. Really good header to equalise against Portugal. But the celebration, I know you've talked about this a few times, but talk me through the DR Congo celebration. So they all ran to the halfway line. All the players on the pitch met the players in the dugout. And what happened after that?
17: Yeah, it's called the Fimbu, you know. So they run up all together towards the halfway line, meet all the players, get all the bench involved as well. And we get out the whipping celebration. So we were whipping the Portugal team, you know, imaginary whip in the hand. And I think it was just amazing that everyone got involved. It was our first taste of the World Cup in 52 years. And that was just perfect that we finally brought that celebration to the World Cup. We've been doing it in AFCONs, but bringing it to the world stage was extra special.
2: Yeah, I think it's going to be midnight 30 in Kinshasa. If you're listening to us, it's going to be a late one on Saturday for the game against Uzbekistan. But right across the country, Gabby, you'll know how important it is, as you say, to be on the world stage after more than half a century and to have a real chance now of qualifying.
17: Yeah, I mean, just to get to the last game with a chance and it being sort of in our hands. We know what we need to do. We need to win the game. I think that's all we could have asked for. It was a tough route to get to the tournament, but to get through to the next round is also going to be a tough route. And we're used to making it difficult for ourselves and making it in our hands. And it's another opportunity to put in a performance under pressure.
2: So, John, this is your moment.
1: Can we get Gabby to do this?
2: Oh, you're going to do this bit.
1: Gabby, permutations, please. No, it's not that complicated, actually. So Colombia and Portugal playing each other. They're already through. Portugal need a win to win the group. The second-place finisher in this group will meet whoever finishes second in England's group, so England, Ghana or Croatia. DR Congo against Uzbekistan. This is going to be really, really exciting. So both need 3 points in their match if either one hopes to keep their World Cup campaigns alive. DR Congo in the much stronger position to advance with a win.
2: OK, well, let's hear from the DR Congo midfielder, Noah Siddiqui, now on the significance of today's match.
18: I think what we learned and what we need to apply is that we need to take risks. If you don't take risks, you don't score. If you don't want to take the risk to get past your man or to break a line or two, you're not going to win a game. So in order to win, you need to take risks. For everybody, I think it's historical. 52 years, but like you said now, knockout stages will be the first time. So I think we're all ready to fight for it and to go into it. It's going to be as tough, maybe even tougher, because we need to win. And It's a team that is really well organised, so we need to find the keys to beat them.
2: That's the Sunderland and DR Congo midfielder, Noah Siddiqui. So, Gabby, all about being brave then, isn't it, against Uzbekistan?
17: Yeah, that's been the talk. I mean, we've been probably very pleased with the way we defended throughout the tournament. But, you know, the attack, probably we could do a little bit more, be a little bit more adventurous. We built our whole foundation on defending and having a strong base, but this game, we need to win the game. It's plain and simple, and then hope for the best. So we need some sort of imagination. So, yes, we have to take risks and attack.
1: Yeah, Uzbekistan, they will surely, won't they, Gabby? They'll try and sit back and absorb pressure. Do you think that DR Congo will probably have most of the ball in this game, which probably won't suit you as much, do you reckon?
17: Yeah, it won't. You know, it's a strange one because I think we play better as underdogs and a team that will play on the counter-attack. And wait for a mistake and then try and capitalise. So it's a little bit different where we need to have the initiative. We need to play on the front foot. So it is a totally different sort of strategy that we've used throughout the qualification and this game.
1: It would be an extraordinary story if DR Congo were to make it through to the knockout stages. When you think about the fact it's their first World Cup 52 years, when you think about in qualifying, they finished behind Senegal, they had to go through the playoffs, they beat Nigeria in that dramatic playoff final match and then going through to the intercontinental playoffs to get through, Gabby, it would just be something absolutely huge, wouldn't it?
17: It would. I mean, as you just mentioned, it's been such a long route. You know, up until March, we were playing qualifications we've sort of had the momentum. So I think that's what's helped us, that we've been playing games consistently, pressured games, and this is another pressured one. It will mean a lot, especially you look back 52 years ago, we didn't get a single point. So we were already, surpassed that. And now to get through would just be that extra step, which we would love to do.
2: Hearing there from Noah Siddiqui, what a historic moment it would be for the country to get out of the group stages. As someone, Gabby, who's captained his country then on the biggest of stages, you know, what would it mean? Can you put it into words, you know, if the DR Congo were able to get through to the last 32?
17: No, you couldn't put into words. I mean, you know, I've never captained in the World Cup. That already is historic to get to the World Cup. But I think to get through to the 32 and then anything can happen. It's a one-off game. It means absolutely everything. So I just think it's the notice is there for the players to go there and just let the shackles off and take the risk to get to the next round, because Noah's right. This will be absolutely historic.
1: I can't imagine what it'd be like in Kinshasa, because I just think back to that World Cup qualifier against Senegal, which is one of the craziest games I've ever seen. I mean, unfortunately, I wasn't there, but it just seemed as though the atmosphere there was one of the greatest I've seen. I was watching from far away on TV, but a packed stadium and the scenes back home, Gabby, if they were to get through, what do you think it would be like?
17: I mean, it's always chaos, you know. Then that's not even in World Cup games. This is a normal friendlies, AFCON games, and the qualifiers has just been a different level. You know, it's been double the chaos, and I think the World Cup, all in all, they've been very supportive back home. It's been packed. The shirts are selling like crazy. But now I think if we get through to the next stage, yeah, everywhere will be filled. And I just think it will be a mess everywhere in the streets of Kinshasa.
1: Sébastien Desailly, the head coach, has done a great job. He deserves a lot of credit. Of course, the players. But I think the man we're talking to, Lee, deserves some credit as well. Gabriel Zakuani, because he has worked so hard to bring in some new players to this squad, searching for people with heritage from DR Congo. And it's really worked for the team, hasn't it, Gabby? The players that you've... Talk us through some of the players in this squad now who are going to be playing today that you spoke to and convinced them to, or helped convince them to play for DR Congo.
17: Yeah, I mean, it's been a long route. I mean, I've been on the journey with Sébastien Desailly. The minute he was appointed, we were put through together. He came to England. We got together and we had a strategy in place. Twanzibi is a key one. I think that is massive because he's the one that scored the goal against Jamaica to get to the World Cup. So that showed that the job that we've been doing together has been a very good one. Aaron Wan-Bissaka, obviously, has been very well documented. The guy we've just spoken to, No Siddiqui, was one that I worked with in the under-20s and really made sure that his route into the national team will be fast-forwarded. You know, I said I had him for one game in the under-20s when I was coaching, and I said to the manager straight away, he shouldn't be here. He needs to be in the first team. So he was straight away put into the first team and made sure that he got that cap to make sure that we've locked him up to play for the DRC. So those are the key ones that have played a massive part in the qualifiers.
8: And that's what's so important, isn't it? As you say, locking them in there. But also you can have conversations now and say, look, we're in the World Cup. You know, we're qualifying for the major tournaments. And that is something that you're now attracting those players to come and represent the DR Congo.
17: Yeah, it's an easier sell now. You know, it's not no longer a dream pipe to tell them, oh, we're looking to get into the World Cup, like it was with Twanzibis and the Johan Wieses and Siddiqui and Wan-Bissaka. Now there's actually a World Cup in place, so the other players are going to want to know that it's possible, and it'll be easier to sell the dream to them.
1: Yeah, we watched Curaçao here in Philadelphia, Lee, and that was what the players were saying. Yes, they've gone home now after the group stage, but the players were saying the fact we've been here at the World Cup, and of course, most results went against us, but we perform well. We've made people back home proud. That will convince more players who've got links to Curaçao to play for us rather than playing for other countries. And that's the case for DR Congo as well.
8: And I think that is what a 48-team World Cup can do, to give that encouragement to so many different nations. But just from you both, John and Gabby, on the fact that we could potentially have 9 teams from Africa through to the last 32, only Tunisia definite to miss out. I mean, John, first of all, I mean, the talent has always been there, but now we're really seeing it on the world stage, aren't we?
1: And I think it's massive for the reputation of African football, because there are always people who are negative about African football. We saw Gennaro Gattuso, the then Italy manager, a few months ago, criticise the amount of numbers of African teams going to the World Cup. We've had some strange comments from Bastian Schweinsteiger at this World Cup. But for the African teams to deliver potentially 9 in the last 32, when at the last World Cup, of course, there are only 5 teams allowed to go in a 32-team World Cup, massive for African football, and they have all thoroughly, thoroughly deserved it as well, Gabby.
17: Yeah, I mean, you're right there. I mean, there was a lot of criticism and a few comments about maybe too many African teams present in this World Cup, but I think a lot have done justice. I think apart from Tunisia, you can say, were very disappointing. The rest have really put up a fight, and they haven't looked out of place in the tournament. There's been some really big stories, you know, the Cape Verde story and just other stories to talk about. But even with the DRC, hopefully they can get over the line tonight. But they've shown that they belong at this level, and it's fair that the FIFA experiment to add 9+1 via the playoffs has worked.
1: And you think Cape Verde and Ghana weren't even at the AFCON. They didn't qualify for AFCON. They're going to the last 32. And you think about the African teams who aren't here. Cameroon, the most successful African World Cup nation, aren't here. Nigeria aren't here as well. So two giants of African football aren't even here. And they're still getting 9 African teams into the last 32.
8: Yeah, real strength across the board. And, yeah, it could be 9 teams. DR Congo could be one of them. Gabby is with us.
2: as is John here in Philadelphia. The rain has come. I don't know if we'll get a storm as heavy as we had on Monday night, which disrupted the game between France and Iraq, but rain falling heavily at the moment outside our sports bar as we look at the groups and how they will be decided. Now, in Group K, then, top spot to be settled between Colombia and Portugal. Colombia only need a draw to finish top after two wins from two. Portugal had a convincing 5-0 win over Uzbekistan after that 1-1 draw with the DR Congo. So a lot of the conversation for Portugal so far in this tournament has been about how to accommodate Cristiano Ronaldo in the starting lineup. Here is the Portugal international and Chelsea's Pedro Neto on whether they rely too much on the 41-year-old striker.
19: No, I think Cristiano is really important for us, but I think the word rely is too strong. We know that if the ball goes to him out of the box, the probability of scoring is really high. But of course, we create chances to each and every player on the pitch, and this is what we work for. We have our patterns, we have our way of playing, and I don't think we have that reliability on him, but we have that confidence on him.
2: That's Pedro Neto on the influence of Cristiano Ronaldo. So the winner will take first place in Group K. Let's speak now to the discerned Portuguese commentator and podcast host, Duarte Monteiro. Duarte, welcome to Sports World. Thanks for being with us. Just picking up on that point then, Portugal still too heavily reliant on Cristiano Ronaldo. He did score, didn't he, in the last game against Uzbekistan?
20: Yeah, hello, Ali. Nice to talk to you. I could imagine that we would start talking about Cristiano Ronaldo. because it's a fact. It's a fact, and I can start with that and then move to your question, because we have a problem now because Ronaldo is bigger than the country. And I think we have to face that fact to get into this argument and discussion. I don't agree 100% with Pedro Neto, I have to be honest, because when Ronaldo is on the pitch, the team, of course, tries to create chances, but they are every time very focused on Cristiano Ronaldo. And that was a problem, not only against Congo in the first game, of course, against Uzbekistan, let's be honest, it wasn't a very strong opponent, and Ronaldo and the team had it a little bit easier. But this is a discussion that we have at least for 6, 7, 8 years, that the team is too focused on him and he is too focused on himself. And that was a problem in the last tournaments. That was a problem in the first game, even if I think, and we all agree, that the entire team wasn't good enough that night. But yes, Portugal is still focused on him. He still plays a major role in the group, not only inside of the pitch, but also outside of the pitch. And that is not always a good thing.
2: Duarte, would Portugal be stronger then if he wasn't in the starting lineup, if he was used as an impact player off the bench? Are you really saying they would be stronger without him?
20: I mean, Portugal had a few games in the last years without him, and the outcome was not that bad. Let's remember the Nations League 2019 that Portugal won. Ronaldo was not available for the first phase of that Nations League, and Portugal played very, very good. A lovely football, very successful, with a lot of players scoring. And we got a sense that as a collective, as a group, Portugal could actually work better, play better without Ronaldo. Of course, then Ronaldo came in for the last two games against Switzerland and the Netherlands and he scored. But I'm not saying that Portugal would definitely play better or more successful every time without Ronaldo. I'm saying that Portugal without Ronaldo plays differently and probably more with more variability in his game, with more players taking responsibilities like Bruno Fernandes, Bernardo Silva, Vitinha, João Neves, Pedro Neto, and all those big names. What I'm saying is that sometimes having Ronaldo on the pitch and having someone like Ronaldo, because it's not only having Ronaldo, it's having someone like him with his personality, with his ego, with his he's starving for all the records. Sometimes it's not a good thing.
1: Duarte, you mentioned all the names. Just quickly there, it is a Galacticos lineup. I mean, you look through the squad: Liao, João Felix, Ronaldo, Ruben Neves, Bernardo Silva, Bruno Fernandes. Is Roberto Martinez, the coach, getting criticism back home that he's not getting the best out of this potentially best squad at the World Cup?
20: Yes, that's the straight answer. He's been criticized actually since day one, to be honest. But we Portuguese people tend to be very critical when it comes to football and the national team. But yes, there's a sense of, that he's not taking the best of this golden generation. I mean, we had golden generations in the past, but not only in quality, but quantity. It's absurd how many good players Portugal have right now. I have to be fair with Roberto Martinez because taking the last Euros and the last Nations League, Portugal, of course, at the Euros, we went out at the quarterfinals against France in a game that I thought was a good game of Portugal. We lost in the penalty shootout. Can happen. But in the Nations League against Spain and Germany, Portugal was there and on the spot with Cristiano. So I don't think he's making a very bad job, to be honest. But in general, yeah, the Portuguese public, my colleagues and a lot of specialists think that he's not taking the best out of it. And then again, it's a full circle. It always ends with Cristiano.

0: World Cup, currently sitting on top of this group.
1: Hi, everyone. I'm so happy to be here. Thank you for the invitation, first of all. And, well, I think Colombia has done the job. They've done what they needed to do before facing the toughest game in the group. We all know that was Portugal. The first game, I can tell you from my former professional experience, is always really hard, especially in a World Cup. And we saw that the players were a bit nervous against an Uzbekistan team that had a very deep defensive line. A lot of tight spaces between the lines, difficult to break down, but they were able to score, get the result. Last game against Republic Democratic of Congo, I think Colombia displayed very good football in the first 25 minutes. A lot of intensity that I haven't seen before in this Colombian side. And, you know, football is a collective sport, but you need those individuals to shine. And right now we're seeing that in Daniel Munoz. James Rodriguez is not shining, but he's helping the team. Luis Diaz is having a lot of good 1v1 situations, winning that left side regularly in the team. So I think it has been going better and better every game. And now the real challenge is tonight against a very tough Portugal with full of stars.
0: Yes, as we've been discussing. But is that... they have got the game in Miami, and we know there's going to be great support there for Colombia. Is it going to feel like a home game?
1: Oh, most definitely. Yeah, I've been embedded with the Colombian national team in the last two games in Mexico, and I haven't seen something like that before outside of Colombia. Now in Miami, with a big Latin population here, facing Cristiano Ronaldo, facing Portugal, is going to be madness. I can tell you from the last 2 days that I've been in the city, everyone's wearing a yellow jersey. Everyone has the Colombian flag. People are just going crazy with this Colombian national team because the country thinks that and believes that we can win the World Cup. And they know this game is coming since a very long time ago. Prices, we all know, were over the roof. And Colombians are willing to do whatever it takes to be in the game and making sure they make the players feel that they have one extra player inside the field.
0: I'm sure they will feel like that. It's going to be a wonderful atmosphere later. Isabella, thank you so much for being with us.
1: Of course. Thank you so much for having me.
0: Isabella Echeverri, we may be speaking later on in the tournament then if Colombia have this deep run. Gabby, a final thought from you then on how this group goes down. At the minute, we've got Colombia, if they stay top, potentially playing Croatia, who feature in our game here in Philadelphia. And that's if Portugal finish second, and then they will play Ghana. But for the DR Congo, such a huge night across these games.
2: It is. I'll just be happy with a win first, and then we can get the calculators out after. But I think to just get the win and get through, hopefully, and then enjoy the next round.
0: Well, thank you so much for being with us. All the very best for later.
2: Thank you,
0: it's
2: everyone.
0: It's going to be a big night, isn't it? Gabriel Zakuani with us, and it is Colombia, Portugal, and DR Congo, Uzbekistan, then in that Group K encounters. Now, if you want a daily fix of the World Cup news and features, let me remind you that Sport Today is on air at 18:30 GMT, Monday to Friday. And we also have our sports podcast, More Than the Score. This week, Messi makes history, the goalie who kept out Ecuador, and how Canada caught football fever.
3: The manner in which the goal was scored says so much about the way that Messi has been able to score all these goals late in his career. And he scored 12 of his World Cup goals after the age of 35, which really is extraordinary. They have learnt how to play without him. Obviously, they want to play with him. Obviously, who wouldn't? If you got Lionel Messi, you want to play with him.
4: Is this like a perfect game for a goalkeeper? And then I was thinking about it, like, yeah, I think it's pretty damn close to a perfect game. I was already busy with social media, but like, yeah, my following was not that big. But now it really exploded. Like after the game, I looked at my phone and it was like blowing up. Yeah, I reached over 1 million followers already, so that's insane.
5: Part of my goal while playing was, you know, to inspire, you know, the next generation of young Canadians. And I think that's happened. I think that obviously through the work of the women's national team, now the men's national team, this next generation of young kids are now dreaming of playing soccer. We're kind of starting to change things here in Canada.

0: You can search for More Than The Score wherever you get your BBC podcasts. More to come live here in Philadelphia after the BBC News with Keith Adams.
1: Britain's Maritime Security Agency says an oil tanker in the Strait of Hormuz has been damaged when it was struck by an unidentified projectile. The crew is reported to be unharmed. The attack comes a day after the first exchange of fire between the US and Iran since their deal to end hostilities. The UN says close to 7 million people may have been affected by the two earthquakes in Venezuela, 2 million in the capital Caracas alone. Dan Johnson is at the border between Venezuela and Colombia. He says the next few hours will be crucial to find survivors buried in the rubble.
2: They have a really complicated task in terms of getting to the right area, in terms of being coordinated in their approach to where people are trapped, how best to recover them, and whether they can get hold of the right sort of machinery and equipment that is needed to actually get through those enormous piles of rubble. This is a hugely challenging situation with the devastation spread over such a wide area.
1: The Central African Republic has declared a cholera outbreak after confirming 24 deaths and 197 cases near the capital Bangui. The health minister said measures to limit its spread had already been put into place and more would follow. Much of Europe is experiencing another day of extreme heat, with a temperature record of 40.6 degrees Celsius in the Czech Republic. Germany's capital Berlin saw temperatures higher than 39 degrees for the first time. Budapest Pride is taking place for the first time since Viktor Orban was ousted as Hungary's prime minister. His government cracked down on LGBT plus rights during his 16 years in power. And thousands of colourful scooters rode through the streets of Rome today to celebrate 80 years since the invention of one of Italy's most famous exports, the Vespa. Among them was Stuart Mancer, president of the Brighton Vespa Club here in the UK.
3: Let's say that the Vespa is the biggest family in the world, and it is so true. There's millions of people, but here, even today, on the ride out of the parade we went to this morning, maybe 10,000 Vespas. If someone said there's 20,000, I'd believe it. It's kilometres long.
1: That's the latest BBC News, and now back to Sports World with Lee James.
0: Keith, thank you very much. We're back live in Philadelphia as the World Cup group stage concludes this Saturday here in the city. Ghana against Croatia. That's all to come. We'll look ahead to Argentina's latest match at this World Cup and whether Algeria or Austria will make it through from Group J. Before we get back to this World Cup, though, the final group matches at the Women's T20 Cricket World Cup are taking place this weekend. In Group A, West Indies will join the host England in the semi-finals if they beat Ireland at Bristol. Defeat, and they would need to rely on a New Zealand win against England at the Oval in London later. Atif Nawaz is watching, though, in Bristol, and all the talk, Atif, about West Indies, but it looks like being a moment of history for Ireland.
4: Yeah, that's right. Ireland have played 21 games in Women's T20 World Cups without actually registering a win. Well, that's about to change here at Bristol. They now need 8 runs from 17 balls to win this game. In fact, just as we speak, they're going to get another single, maybe even come back for two. They're coming back for two, so 6 now needed off 16 for Ireland to make history and give the West Indies women's team a nervy watch tonight, because they'll need England to do them a favour and beat New Zealand in the encounter later this evening at the Oval. So history being made here. And what a 24 hours for Ireland as well. Yesterday, their men's team beating India for the first time in any format. Today, it's their women making history in the World Cup.
0: And do they look like a side that could challenge the likes of Australia and England if they were to reach the semi-finals?
4: The West Indies side, they do have some terrific players and they've had a good run, but England had them well beat in the game that the two teams played. I'd imagine that the teams like England and Australia would still be heavy favourites going into that semi-final stage. But that's the beauty of knockout stages of World Cups. You never know what's going to happen.
0: That's what we've had here as well, with the likes of Cap Verde going through to the knockouts. Atif, thank you very much. Atif Nawaz following the Women's T20 World Cup. Group A ends on Sunday. Australia already into the semi-finals. It's between India, South Africa and Bangladesh for the second spot. One match in that group on Saturday between two sides already eliminated, as Pakistan have beaten the Netherlands by 37 runs. Let's stay with cricket. Day 3 of the third and deciding test match between England and New Zealand is being played at Trent Bridge in Nottingham. England were bowled out for 354 in their first innings. It gave New Zealand a lead of 84 runs. Eleanor Oldroyd is there for Sports World, and Ellie, England already among the wickets in the New Zealand second innings.
5: Yes, New Zealand 85-3. They have a lead of 169, and Jofra Archer made the perfect start for England in this New Zealand second innings. He dismissed both the openers. Tom Latham and Devon Conway, you'll remember, put on 317 for the first wicket in the New Zealand first innings, but Latham went for 4, Conway went for 5. A really hostile spell of bowling first up from Jofra Archer, including hitting Conway on the helmet. He had a long concussion test before he was cleared to carry on, and he was out a couple of balls later. And Henry Nicholls, caught by Harry Brook at slip off the bowling of Gus Atkinson for 16, having been dropped a few balls earlier off the bowling of Josh Tung. But they're settling in a bit more, New Zealand now. Rachin Ravindra is on 42. Daryl Mitchell is on 16, and they've put on a partnership of 34 runs so far for this fourth wicket. And it feels like this game has sort of swung backwards and forwards day by day, really. New Zealand completely on top on the first day, England just getting back into it right at the very end of that first day. Then England had an excellent day yesterday, particularly with Ben Duckett scoring 113, but then they're losing wickets quickly this morning, England, and into the afternoon session as well. Good bowling as well from Zach Folkes from New Zealand, who has only been playing in this game because he was a concussion substitute for Blair Tickner, who got hit on the head while he was batting on day one. So it's been a fascinating test match, this, and at the moment you'd think New Zealand are in the ascendancy because this pitch is starting to get a bit more unpredictable, and a lead of 170 currently with 7 wickets in hand. They'll just be looking to push on as much as they possibly can and set England a challenging target on a deteriorating pitch.
0: Yeah, I wonder what kind of target New Zealand would be confident of defending then, given the conditions you've been describing, Ellie.
5: Yeah, well, I mean, you think that 4 years ago, New Zealand were defending a target of 299 in the fourth innings with not very much time left in the day. And then Johnny Bairstow and Ben Stokes took it to them and absolutely demolished the New Zealand bowling, and a better or a more experienced New Zealand bowling attack than we're watching in this game here. And I remember sitting in this very seat 4 years ago, not quite being able to believe the number of shots that Johnny Bairstow was landing in the Fox Road stand just to the left. But yes, this is a different England team, a different New Zealand team as well. Although 5, I think, of this current New Zealand team were playing on that day 4 years ago at Trent Bridge. So maybe a little bit of the core memory will still remain, and they will be wanting to think, actually, they'll be looking for a target well up into the above 350 and beyond that, I think, at the very least, to give themselves a sense of confidence.
0: Yeah, still maybe a few fireworks, though, to come. We will see. Eleanor Oldroyd, thank you very much. Following the test match then at Trent Bridge. Meanwhile, West Indies are building a useful first innings lead on the third day of the opening test against Sri Lanka in Antigua. They're 356 for 5. That's a lead of 48. Amir Jangu is unbeaten on 123. Next to golf, Inu Yoon has a 5-shot lead going into the third day of the Women's PGA Championship at Hazeltine. The South Korean shot a second round of 69 to be on 12 under par. With such a big lead going into the weekend then, Yoon has been talking about her plans to help fight the nerves.
6: This is actually my first time being like lead going into the weekend. It's really, you know, nice experience for me. I'm so excited to play last 2 more days.
0: To tennis, and with Wimbledon starting on Monday, some of the world's top players have been finalising their grass court preparations. In Eastbourne, the former Australian Open champion Madison Keys beat Germany's Tatiana Maria in straight sets. Keys says the venue on the south coast of England holds some happy memories.
7: It's been such a special place for me to play here in Eastbourne. I won my very first title here many, many years ago, and to be able to win it for the third time means the absolute world to me, and to be able to do it in front of such amazing tennis fans is just icing on the cake. It's amazing to be in the winner's circle again, and here's to many more.
0: Well, in the men's final, Hugo Humbert currently leads Belgium's Zizou Bergs 2-1 in the first set. That's been delayed by rain. Elsewhere, injury worries for the 4-time Grand Slam champion Naomi Osaka. She retired with a foot injury after losing the opening set of the WTA final in Germany to Karolina Mukova. And Della Floyd will be part of Sports World this Sunday, looking ahead to Wimbledon. It gets underway on Monday. Now, in Formula One, Mercedes driver George Russell controversially stole pole position at the Austrian Grand Prix from Ferrari's Charles Leclerc with the last lap of the session. He set his lap despite passing yellow flags for a crash by Red Bull's Max Verstappen at the penultimate corner. Let's hear from Leclerc. First of all, though, George Russell.
8: I feel incredible. It was such an amazing lap. I saw the yellow. I had a big lift into the corner. I was 5 tenths up, and I came out the last corner 2.5 tenths up. So, you know, it was a single yellow as well, not a double. So, should be okay. It was a tough day, but it was so special to get that lap, and everything felt so sweet. So, really proud of the job we all did.
9: Charles, let us know how was your lap, and especially in the last few Grand Prix, Ferrari made a huge step forward on the development. Are you happy with your lap and your position?
10: Yeah, I'm relatively happy about today. Of course, the last few weekends have been quite tough, so I just wanted to have a clean weekend, and most of all a clean qualifying to start well for tomorrow. So to start second is a good place to start on. The team have been pushing massively in order to bring upgrades in Barcelona and again this weekend, and that pays off. If I'm completely honest, I didn't think we'll be starting on the front row until qualifying, really. So it's a good surprise that we are so far up.
0: Charles Leclerc and George Russell then ahead of Sunday's race, which has been declared a heat hazard race by the governing body, the FIA. The ruling means that drivers can wear cooling outfits underneath their race suits. We'll have coverage of that in Sports World on Sunday. Before we get there, though, we've got a game in Philadelphia here later between Ghana and Croatia. John Bennett is still with me, and we've got more games to look ahead to. You finish your lunch, John? I was interrupting, was I?
11: Don't give away these secrets, Lee. I was listening intently to all the sports news. I wasn't eating at all.
0: It wasn't a Philly cheesesteak, I can confirm.
11: We've had too many of them.
0: Yes.
11: I'm addicted to them.
0: We've had plenty of them, though. So we've got a final group to be decided then before the knockout stages. So let's focus on Group J. This features the holders Argentina, who are already through, Austria, Algeria, and then Jordan, who we know are already out. So Algeria taking on Austria in Kansas, Jordan playing Argentina in Arlington. How are things looking in this group, John?
11: So Argentina, they know they are top. They're already preparing for that game against Cape Verde, which will be sensational. Austria need just a draw in their finale against Algeria to finish second. Algeria need a win or a draw. We know Jordan are out. The interesting thing here, though, Lee, is that Spain will play the runner-up in this group. So Ralf Rangnick, the Austria boss, was asked yesterday, is it better for you to lose? He said, no, it's not better for us to lose. And also the other interesting aspect, will Lionel Messi play? Because, of course, he's in the golden boot race. We're told he's not going to play. Scaloni, the head coach of Argentina, gave that away to a 91-year-old journalist who was at the press conference yesterday.
0: Good to see. And they get along to the game. So, yeah, that issue of where you want to finish and who you might potentially play next. We're joined by a commentator and founder of the other Bundesliga podcast, Tom Midler. Tom, on Austria's path through then, what are they thinking then? Is it just go for the win, or can you look a little closely into who you might be playing next and try and get that result you need?
12: No, I think it's very much go for the win, especially with Ralf Rangnick in charge. That's the kind of coach that he is. For one thing, the situation in the best third place table has kind of slid away from the likes of Scotland and the likes of Algeria and Austria in this group as days and games have gone past. So now the going through with 3 points idea looks a lot less safe and secure than it did perhaps a couple of days ago. So that's one thing that will play in favour of Austria just going for the win. The other things are that Austria have only won one World Cup match since 1990. We as a nation are desperate to get more World Cup wins. This is the kind of thing that is replayed on TV endlessly. It's never forgotten in the national footballing conscience. So a win against Algeria would be massive for Austria. They will be going for it. And what reason is there to be particularly afraid of this Spain team as well? They haven't particularly lit up the group stages themselves.
0: So go for the win for Austria. What about the Algerian perspective? The North African football journalist Mahir Mazahi has been with us throughout our adventure here at the World Cup. Mahir is with us from Detroit. Now, something else, Mahir, that he's played, I know, and talked about so often in Algeria is the World Cup of 1982, the West Germany-Austria game, the result that meant Algeria were eliminated. So how is everyone feeling there about, you know, potentially the manipulation of results for this one?
13: Yeah, this was really, it's a national story. So it's sort of something transmitted from grandfather to father to son. But it has been 44 years. Yes, Algeria were hard done by in 1982. They remain the only team in World Cup history to be knocked out of the group stages after winning two matches. One of them against the European champions was Germany of 1980. But two actually players that played in that World Cup, that were starters for that World Cup in Algeria, came out this week. One of them is Sadah Assad and the other one is Nourdine Qureshi, a winger and a defender respectively. And they both said, look, it's been a long time. This generation is not our generation. We would just be happy if our national team goes through. So it's something that remains in the background narrative and the build-up to the match. It's quite fun to look back at history. But I think everybody's just looking forward to 90 minutes of football and getting through to the next round.
11: Maher, what have you made of Algeria's performances so far at the World Cup? It's been a great tournament for African football, potentially nine teams in the next round. But do you think Algeria have lived up to expectations?
13: Yeah, I think it's been a mixed bag, John. Like in the first match against Argentina, yes, they had more possession of the ball against the world champions, which on the face of it seems like a positive thing. But a lot of their possession has been sterile and a lot of the defending was naive. The match against Jordan, we saw more of that in the first half. And then in the second half, they really turned the screw, became more direct, and looked more intentional about the way they build their attacks. So it's been, in my opinion, 45 minutes of good football and then how many quarters? I can't even calculate anymore how many quarters of more sterile football. So it's been a mixed bag. People are hoping that this will be the true litmus test in seeing if Algeria can really push forward or not.
0: Yeah, quarters, halves, time zones. It's a lot for all of us to get our heads around. Tom, for Austria, first World Cup in 28 years in a group with the defending champions, Argentina. What were expectations coming in and how would you assess the performances?
12: It hasn't really been what Austria had hoped for so far. I think we all had eyes on this Algeria game. Everybody knew it would come down to this, the sort of the replay, you know, this rivalry with Algeria. It was always going to be a really, really big deal. But the game against Jordan was a little bit nervy. We really missed Christoph Baumgartner, who was the key player before this World Cup, injured in the final warm-up game, unfortunately. Didn't really lay a glove on Argentina as well. We can talk about decisions all day long, but I think Ralf Rangnick was really disappointed after the Argentina game that the players hadn't really listened to his instructions. They hadn't really done what they were set out to do. And I think there's a chance to make it right against Algeria. I think Austria have the quality to go through, but it could be a really exciting match. It's played at 4 a.m. local time in Austria, though. The fan parks were very busy for the game that was played at 6 a.m. against Jordan. But we're supposed to be silent because of there's a lot of protections in Austria for neighbours, for the noise levels at that time of day. So the big fan parks are supposed to have no sound on the games. But I'll have to report back on what it sounds like if, you know, thousands of fans are celebrating. I'm not sure it's going to matter whether there's commentary turned up loud or not.
11: 95th minute winner. That's the challenge. Stay silent when there's a 95th minute Austria winner.
0: I've been along once, Tom, to a silent disco. It's that kind of vibe, isn't it, where you can't hear the sound at all. But they're going to react, aren't they, Tom? Surely, if they go through to the knockout stages.
12: Oh, they certainly will. Yeah, I don't think the fans will be watching with headphones on, unfortunately, but it would be massive. Like I said, you know, Austria don't have a great World Cup history. There's a scandal, you know, it's a stain on Austria's World Cup history as well. The Schande of Gijón, as it's called, you know. I think we sort of owe Algeria a draw in this one, which would be enough for both. But any notion of sort of playing for a defeat, I think, is out of the window for both teams now with how nervy it would be to stay on 3 points. Although we will know by then whether the points are enough. I think watch out for the second half. If the game is level with about 10 or 15 minutes to go, this is when we could see it sort of descend into a bit of a farce maybe, and just some passes being knocked about. But I don't think anybody's going to be agreeing to that before kickoff.
0: No, and yeah, 3 points, yes, is going to be difficult. But 4 points, could you see that scenario, Mahir, as well? 4 points for both sides, a draw gets them through to the knockout stages?
13: I think it's the most likely scenario, but Tom is right. Nabil Bentaleb this week, speaking to the press, said, look, that's not our mentality going into the match. And he said, I know several players on the Austrian team, that's not their mentality as well. Both teams are going to be trying to win. But yes, I agree. If we get deep into the second half and it's 0-0 or 1-1, then the calculations become a little bit different. It's like, why would you take the extra risk to try and win this match when you know you're going to be qualified anyways? And particularly for Algeria, if they draw this match, they'll finish third, and then they'll probably play against Switzerland, Whereas if they try and go and beat Austria, there's no real reward because they're going to go and end up playing against Spain. So as it stands, a draw is actually more beneficial probably for Algeria.
11: Lee, questions have to be asked about a format where a number of managers going into the final match day have been asked the question, would it be better for you to lose your final game? I think I've loved this World Cup. We've had some great games in this group stage, but how complicated it is going into these final games and the fact that managers are being asked the question by journalists, would it be better to lose, means we might need a rethink here.
0: Austria, Algeria, as you say, because of playing later on in the group stage, will more than likely know exactly what they have to do. We'll find out how that transpires later. Tom, Mihir, thank you both very much. Tom Midler, Mihir Mazahi then, ahead of Austria against Algeria. Shall we finish up then with the reigning champions, Argentina, because they can preserve their 100% start to the tournament. They're taking on already eliminated Jordan in their final Group J match later this Saturday in Dallas. The Argentine TV host for ESPN, Francisco Canepa, is with us on Sports World. Francisco, good to have you with us. And, well, it's been a couple of messy masterclasses, a couple of wins, hasn't it? So far, so good for Argentina.
14: Hello, my friends. It's a pleasure being here with you. Yes, I think that Argentina's great news are winning, not receiving any goal, and Messi on fire. You know, those are the three main aspects. Then I think Argentina should be playing better football. Good players are in a good way, but are in a good shape, but they're not playing like they're in their best level. So, like in the World Champion in 2022, I think Argentina will be from least to the best.
0: And Lionel Scaloni saying that Messi will start on the bench for this one. Is that a sensible move with qualification already secured?
14: I think that yes, and of course Messi is 39 years old, so age, I think nobody escaped from age, and Messi knows about it. Remember that Messi never confirmed he was going to play this World Cup until the list of Scaloni went into the light, because Messi had to face several injuries in the beginning of the year. So I know that he knows his body better than anyone. He is the best player in the world, so nobody can know how to feel his own body and how to perceive if he has to play or not. And I think it's more a decision from Messi himself than from Scaloni, because he is a predator, you know. When he has to go and score and win, he doesn't want to miss any game. Dibu Martinez as well, that's why he's going to be in the goalkeeper, but I think that Messi will be preserving himself because of a physical thing.
11: Yeah, it's a very wise move, isn't it? Because I was worried because everyone's fighting to be top goal scorer, and of course Mbappe's only a couple of goals behind him in the chase for the record, that maybe Messi would force himself to start this game. But I think it's really wise. A long tournament like this, you need to take the opportunities to rest your best players.
0: And he's been performing at his best, hasn't he, Francisco? So, that's probably the best way to do it. And given the fact that he's not come into this tournament, though, after a long European season, now playing in Major League Soccer, do you think that has actually helped him as well?
14: I don't know. I think that with Messi, everything's possible. We thought that MLS was not going to be competitive enough to show himself at a good level, but Messi always surprises, you know. But for example, De Paul as well. De Paul, he played a very good first game against Algeria. I don't think a very good against Austria, but he played regularly. I think that the calendar of the World Cup is helping both of them, because remember that the Qatar World Cup was in November, and the European players, they were in the middle of the competition, so they were really, really tough. They were really strong. They were really fresh, and I think that MLS players, they started in March, so they have several months of competition and they are fresh now, so they are able to compete. I think that the calendar in this way helped both Messi and De Paul for Argentina, for sure.
0: We're almost out of time, Francisco. Just leave us, though, with still plenty of optimism in Argentina, surely, that they could become the first nation since Brazil in 1962 to win back-to-back World Cups. Must be huge belief there.
14: I think that, yes. I think with Messi, everything's possible. I think that when you say to be world champion, you have to win to everyone. I'm not friendly with that quote, because I think that you have to win against the one that you you face. Mm. And Argentina will be facing Cabo Verde. It's a huge surprise. I don't want to be rude or taking any merit from Cabo Verde, but for sure we prefer to play against Cabo Verde than to play against Spain or Uruguay, because they are really mentally and physically war games. And then I think that we have to play against Egypt, of course, if we win, no? But we have to play against Egypt. I think that the road for Argentina is not so tough. So
0: it's looking good, is what you're saying, isn't it, Francisco? We are looking
14: forward, yes, for sure.
0: Francisco, thank you so much. Francisco Canepa, looking forward with Argentina. John, it's all about the end of the group stage, though, isn't it?
15: Yes, very excited. Argentina, it's looking good for them. Australia or Egypt, round of 16, Switzerland or Portugal, Colombia quarterfinals. They're going to win it, Lee.
0: He's caught it. John, thank you so much indeed. Our World Cup adventures continue then. Ghana, Croatia, our next game here in Philadelphia. We'll tell you all about it when you rejoin us for Sports World on Sunday. We will leave you, though, with the sounds of this sports mad city. This has been Philadelphia's World Cup.
16: We're in Philly, so no matter we go, we're going to have a great time.
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18: From the steps, you can see all the way to the town center.
0: Did you climb the rocky steps, then? How quick were you?
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23: 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Yeah.
0: We've done it. Completed the rocky steps.
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3: 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Today, we are remembering Diego Maradona's notorious hand of God. Lourdes Heredia was there and witnessed it all.
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4: At 17 hours GMT, welcome to the newsroom. I'm Keith Adams. The search for survivors of the earthquakes in Venezuela gets ever more desperate 3 days after they struck. Our correspondent reports from Caracas.
5: I can see rescue workers sifting through the rubble all day. They have been using earth moving equipment to take out massive concrete slabs.
4: The truce between the US and Iran looks precarious after the two exchange fire.
6: What we need from the international community is their firm focus and pressure on Iran, on the US, to stop doing this. This is not conducive to stability in the region.
4: We'll have the latest from the World Cup, and let's go for a ride. Happy birthday to that beautiful Italian scooter, the Vespa. First, a bulletin of world news.
7: BBC News with Eileen McHugh. Venezuela's main international airport near the epicentre of Wednesday's twin earthquakes has partially reopened and is accepting cargo flights. A US official said one of the runways was landing giant C-17 planes, which would allow for mobile hospitals to arrive later today. The UN's humanitarian chief, Tom Fletcher, described the global aid response.
8: Now we've got 39 search and rescue teams. These are from Russian teams, Ukrainian teams, teams from across Latin America, American teams, European teams. And what we then have to do is then coordinate all that. Each of these teams is 50 to 100 people. So you're looking at almost 2,000 people surging in, 111 dogs, medical teams as well. We go in with these little kind of micro drones. They call them cockroach drones that help us find people in the buildings. So they're surging in at the moment, and today is the crucial, crucial day. It's always the first 72 hours after an earthquake.
7: A video of a newborn baby rescued from the rubble of a collapsed building in Venezuela is being widely shared on social media. Rescuers working under a floodlight atop collapsed masonry bring the 18-day-old out to applause in the hardest-hit city, La Guaira. They then carefully pass the baby, wrapped in a quilt, from person to person. The baby was uninjured. Britain's Maritime Security Agency says an oil tanker in the Strait of Hormuz has been struck by an unidentified projectile, sustaining damage to its bridge. It followed the first exchange of fire between the US and Iran since their deal to end hostilities. Here's our World News correspondent, Joe Inwood.
9: For now, this feels like both sides re-establishing deterrence rather than rushing for a return to war. The initial Iranian strikes on a tanker taking a route through the Strait of Hormuz on Thursday, which Tehran did not authorise, was about sending a message to international shipping. They must coordinate with its military. The US retaliation, limited airstrikes on drone and military sites on the coast, seems designed to remind Tehran that force will be met with greater force.
7: The Central African Republic has declared a cholera outbreak after confirming 24 deaths and 197 cases near the capital. The health minister, Pierre Somse, said measures to limit its spread had already been put into place. Our global affairs reporter, Richard Kagoi, is in Nairobi.
10: This is the Central African Republic's first major cholera outbreak in 10 years. It has been confirmed in two districts just south of the capital, Bangui. Health officials say measures have been put in place to contain the disease in the affected areas and nearby towns. The high number of deaths is especially worrying in a country where many people still lack access to clean water and proper sanitation. The authorities are also on high alert as the neighbouring Democratic Republic of the Congo, currently battling an Ebola epidemic, is also seeing a surge in cholera cases, the worst in 25 years.
7: World News from the BBC. There are reports of heavy gunfire in Pakistan's port city of Karachi. It happened on a major road near several universities and a compound of a paramilitary force, the Rangers. Security forces have arrived at the scene. Some residents said they also heard what sounded like an explosion. Details are still coming in. Much of Europe has experienced another day of extreme heat, with temperature records broken in several countries. The Czech Republic and Germany saw temperatures of over 40 and 41 degrees Celsius for the first time. Denmark also recorded its highest temperatures on record with 36.6 degrees. Across Europe, tens of millions of people endured sweltering conditions as the heat wave moves eastwards. A Kenyan human rights group says six activists arrested during Thursday's demonstrations, marking the second anniversary of the Gen Z protests, have been found with signs of torture. The Kenya Human Rights Commission says they were discovered in different parts of Nairobi on Saturday and taken to hospital. It says police assaulted them while in custody. The Australian government says it will double the fines for social media companies who are not doing enough to stop under-16s from using their sites. The penalty will rise to $68 million US for every breach. Simon Hancock reports.
11: It's 6 months since a new law in Australia was introduced banning the use of social media by under-16s. But fresh figures suggest that 85% of 12 to 15-year-olds were still on social media 3 months in. Reports say underage users have managed to dodge the restrictions by setting up fake accounts or logging into private browsers. Some have never been asked to prove their age. The government says the independent online regulator is actively investigating potential non-compliance by Meta's Instagram and Facebook, Google's YouTube and Snapchat and TikTok.
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4: You're listening to The Newsroom from the BBC World Service with me, Keith Adams. Venezuela has now been struggling with the aftermath of its devastating double earthquake for 3 days. A quarter of the country's population has been affected, and the crucial window for finding survivors, the first 72 hours, is closing. In an effort to keep the roads open for emergency teams, the authorities have now restricted access to the state of La Guaira, the epicentre of the quakes. All the while, Venezuelans are searching for family members under the rubble. Tens of thousands remain missing. Our correspondent Will Grant has this report from Venezuela, which begins with a visit to his former home in the capital, Caracas.
12: The Caracas neighbourhoods of Altamira and Los Palos Grandes are some of the most seismic in the city. Earthquakes, even small ones, are often felt there. And the two which struck Venezuela earlier this week were anything but small.
5: I can see rescue workers sifting through the rubble all day. They have been using earth-moving equipment to take out massive concrete slabs and allow these teams to get back in a little more safely. On every corner in this neighbourhood, there are people who are sleeping out because they have nowhere else to stay. Their homes are now uninhabitable. It feels like a bit of a lottery. I mean, a lot of these homes were considered safe, and yet now, if they're not flattened like the one I'm looking at, they certainly can't be lived in again.
12: Among those sleeping on a mattress under a tarpaulin was Jan Carlos Roa. His wife and daughter were with him after their building was so badly cracked they may never be able to go back. He's worked for decades as a policeman, and now at 50, he says, the tears rolling down his cheeks, he's not sure he even knows how to rebuild his family's life again. But despite his dire circumstances, Jan Carlos knows he's still one of the lucky ones.
13: Lamentablemente, ya tenemos.
12: Interim President Delcy Rodriguez told the nation that hundreds more had died, with thousands of people injured. We've also rescued dozens of people alive and are grateful that they'll be able to embrace their families and loved ones once again, she said. Those success stories have included a toddler recently pulled from the ruins of a collapsed building. However, there's a staggering 50,000 people estimated to still be missing.
14: We are still all in shock. I think we need more days. and we need to accept all the help we can get from abroad.
12: Caracas resident Zaira Castro is a musician. She says people increasingly see the government's response as inadequate.
14: We're all pretty frustrated here because the government is not showing what they should be, you know, a display of serious amount of help. And it's actually the Venezuelans who are helping each other. We don't depend on the government. That doesn't exist for us anymore.
12: One of Mexico's search and rescue teams, called Los Topos, meaning the moles, stepped out of the airport in Venezuela to warm applause. International help is coming to this stricken nation, little by little. Whether it's rescue workers and sniffer dogs from the UK and the US, or medical teams from Cuba and Spain, they all have their work cut out. But time to find any more survivors buried beneath the rubble is fast running out.
4: Well, as we heard there in Will Grant's report, the task for aid workers is immense. The UN says it has 39 international search and rescue teams now on the ground. But Carlo Camacho, a freelance journalist who's lost his cousin in La Guaira, said he hadn't seen much help.
15: There's looting widespread. I saw they were burning stores down after looting them. And now La Guaira State, which is the hardest hit state, is now off limits to civilians. We talk to military personnel and only military and foreign aid workers. Civilians with bare hands, shovels, using the torches from their cell phones, pickaxe you can find. Perhaps we saw one single ambulance from a private company all day.
4: Well, Lois Pace of the Red Cross is more hopeful.
16: They remain access issues mainly because of so much destruction. But the good news is that we have Red Cross volunteers that are a part of these communities. We have someone in our IT department whose entire family went missing under the rubble of a building, and he was personally part of the rescue team that pulled them out with his bare hands. There's other stories of Venezuelans singing to survivors that remain trapped, right? And, you know, just trying to encourage them as they stand under the rubble. I know we're setting up a field hospital as well, medical supplies, personal hygiene kits, beds, blankets, and the like.
4: Lois Pace of the Red Cross. Well, we can go live now to the Colombia-Venezuela border, to Cúcuta, and our correspondent, Dan Johnson. Hi, Dan. What are you hearing from Venezuela?
17: Well, we know that the situation is still tough, that time is running out, that hopes are fading of saving the lives of the people who are still trapped. And there are still reports of tens of thousands of people missing. Whether that is going to represent the final death toll from this disaster is not yet clear. Whether they are people perhaps who just haven't been able to make contact with relatives because communication is so difficult, because infrastructure is so disrupted, people can't get around the country. That is all part of the challenge for the international teams that have come in to try to help with this search and rescue effort. About 2,000 international search and rescue experts have either flown or driven into Venezuela over the past couple of days. But how much time they've got to respond and how effective they can be is all dependent on coordination, and that's what has been lacking. The country's interim president, Delcy Rodriguez, has said that Venezuela is not alone. She's thanked the international helping hand that she said her country had received from the world, but she's also talked about how painful the situation is for the Venezuelan homeland. She said it reveals the true nature and spirit of our people. We want to embrace the families and tell them they are not alone. No one is alone, she said, because the Venezuelan people have rallied. And that is the key. What we've seen in a lot of areas is that communities, neighborhoods, families, people have had to do this themselves, going through the rubble. I was hearing a report from our colleagues at BBC Mundo, who'd spoken to a guy who was looking for his cousin, saying that he'd actually heard the calls of his cousin from within the rubble, but simply didn't have the manpower, the tools, the resources he needed to dig in to save his cousin's life. And after an hour, he'd stopped hearing his cousin's groans and feared that he had lost his life. There are so many similar situations to that.
4: Terrible stories, Dan. And what are you seeing there on the border, but with Colombia? Any comings and goings of people because of the earthquakes?
17: Yes, we have seen a few aid trucks going in here, and some of those search and rescue experts have flown here to Colombia and then crossed the border, but there's not a huge amount of traffic here. Most people are flying direct into Venezuela. Some people have been leaving the country, some of them heartbroken, in tears, saying they just can't understand the scale of the devastation and what Venezuela has done to deserve a natural disaster on this scale and with such a big impact, which is bound to last for many, many weeks, if not months.
4: OK, Dan Johnson there on the Venezuelan-Colombia border for us. Thanks a lot. There is a ceasefire of sorts between Iran and the US. The memorandum of understanding signed just over a week ago included the immediate end of military operations and a commitment to reopening the Strait of Hormuz to allow the safe passage of commercial vessels. But the agreement looks increasingly fragile, with the first exchange of fire between the US and Iran since the deal and attacks on tankers in the strait. Dr. Badr Moussa Al-Saif is Associate Professor of History at Kuwait University.
6: This cat and mouse game between the US and Iran needs to end. The ceasefire that was announced recently is obviously on a shaky ground. And we've seen the results of that in the last few days and few hours. What we need from the international community is their firm focus and pressure on Iran, on the US, to stop doing this. This is not conducive to stability in the region.
4: Well, our world affairs correspondent, Joe Inwood, joins me now. Hi, Joe. What can you tell us about these strikes?
18: So what we've seen is over the last few days, starting on Thursday, a series of sort of tit-for-tat attacks. So on Thursday, the Iranians launched what seems to have been a number of drones at a cargo ship that was taking the more southerly route, and that's really important through the Strait of Hormuz, i.e. the route that it doesn't have direct control over. Then yesterday, on Friday, the Americans carried out a series of airstrikes targeting drone facilities, radar posts, that kind of thing. And then today, we seem to have had a couple of Iranian attacks. Certainly one, which was on Bahrain, but it seems to be American bases on Bahrain. There's no reports of casualties either way. And then a report of an unidentified projectile hitting another cargo ship. But the really important thing here is that it's about the Iranians sort of seemingly trying to re-establish deterrent. Because you were talking before about the opening of the Strait of Hormuz. The point the Iranians make is it's opening the Strait of Hormuz on their terms. And that's about taking the routes that they want people to take.
4: Right. So they're desperate to control that strait. What does that all mean for the memorandum of understanding, though?
18: Well, the thing about them, it was a very vague document at the start, and so it agreed to open the strait, but it didn't agree exactly on what terms. And so they are now going to be going through the process of trying to negotiate exactly how this deal, any future deal, will look. And what the Iranians are trying to do here is by exerting pressure, it means that they can maintain a sort of a pressure on the American negotiators. As they go, if the Iranians had just opened up the strait from the start, free for all traffic, they lose quite one of their more powerful bargaining chips in these talks. So you can see this, and this is how a lot of people are reading this, as their attempt to maintain pressure on the negotiators, and doing that by essentially threatening international traffic.
4: Right. And the war in Lebanon, Israel's war in Lebanon, we keep hearing that that's connected to this whole situation. How does it fit in, Joe?
18: So it had always been a really kind of contentious point. So the Iranians said there must be a ceasefire in Lebanon for this whole ceasefire to hold. The Americans went along with that, as did the others, whereas the Israelis had basically said, no, this thing is separate. And what we saw is a kind of a flare-up of violence and fighting between Hezbollah, the Iranian ally, and the Israelis in Lebanon a few days ago. That seems to have died down. We have actually today, for the first time since the kind of the last flare-up, had an Israeli strike in Lebanon, but there does seem to be something of a quietening down in that conflict. And the reason it matters is because the Iranians have said, if there is not peace in Lebanon, if there is not a ceasefire there, there's not going to be a deal across the whole board.
4: Okay, Joe Inwood, thanks so much for joining us. Joe Inwood, you're listening to the newsroom from the BBC World Service. Ukraine says its missiles have struck a military facility inside Russia. It's the latest in a series of attacks on strategic infrastructure in the country. The target was a weapons production plant in the city of Volgograd. From Ukraine, Sarah Rainsford reports.
19: Volodymyr Zelensky says Ukraine used its long-range Flamingo missiles to target what he called a key Russian defense plant in Volgograd, the Titan Barikado factory that makes missile launch systems used to attack Ukraine. The regional Russian governor there has reported fires at what he called only an enterprise and damage to production facilities. In recent weeks, Ukraine has been intensifying its missile and drone launches against Russia in what it calls a campaign to pressure Moscow into accepting peace talks. Much of the focus is on Crimea, the peninsula that Russia annexed illegally in 2014 in Vladimir Putin's most popular move as president. Local officials there have now declared a state of emergency because of the constant air raids, power blackouts and fuel shortages.
4: Sarah Rainsford. Now to the World Cup. And more than 2 weeks into the competition, the first and busiest phase is about to draw to a close with the last six group stage matches. Well, we're joined now by our football correspondent, John Bennett, who's in Philadelphia. Hello, John. Can you talk us through what's coming up and what you're looking out for today?
20: Hello, Keith. Well, I am in Philadelphia for Ghana against Croatia later on. This is in England's group, which is concluding today. So England need a win to guarantee top spot and probably a game against Senegal or DR Congo. They're taking on Panama. Here in Philadelphia, Ghana need a point to secure at least second place in the group. They're already through, though. Croatia aren't through. They need a point to secure last 32. We've also got Colombia and Portugal's group concluding today. They're playing each other. Portugal need a win to finish top of that group and theoretically get a better draw in the next round. And Argentina, the world champions, their group concluding today. No real pressure on them. They're already through. They know they're taking on Cape Verde, one of the great stories of this World Cup, in the next round. They're playing Jordan. Lionel Messi will be rested. It's a lot more entertaining, the game between Austria and Algeria, because they're playing each other and Austria just need a draw in their finale. Algeria need a win or a draw to ensure that they go through. So, yeah, hopefully an exciting day ahead.
4: So it's tense for them, but there's also a lot of suspense for teams who've already played and they're biting their nails, right, because they don't know if they're going to get through.
20: You're right. This is the strange thing about this format. Remember, the World Cup has been expanded to 48 teams, and it is a bit messy, to be honest, when it gets to this stage, no pun intended on Lionel Messi, because you've got the best third place teams who can go through, the top eight best third place teams. So Iran and South Korea in particular, not playing today, they are nervously watching on to find out if they will be one of the best place, third place teams. And of course, there's an advantage for the likes of DR Congo, Algeria, who are playing today, hoping to be one of the best place, third place finishers, because they know what they have to do, whereas Iran and South Korea didn't know what they needed. So I think there will be questions about this format after the tournament.
4: Right. Everyone has to study their calculators. How's it going so far, do you think, from the perspective of those host countries? Are they enjoying it?
20: From the host country's perspective, I think they are really enjoying it. Here, I can mainly talk about the USA because that's where I've been. I've been in New Jersey and Philadelphia. And the fact the USA finished top of their group, they won their first two games, lots of momentum. They're playing Bosnia-Herzegovina in the last 32. That will be absolutely huge here. In Mexico, they're always mad about football. They'll probably take on Ecuador in the next round. And for Canada as well, not too much was expected of the Canadian team. And it didn't all go well for them in the group stage, but now they can look forward to the last 32. And they've drawn South Africa in the last 32. If you told the Canadian fans that they'd have a chance to get through to the last 16 of the World Cup, taking on South Africa, they would have been so excited. Unfortunately, they're not playing in Canada. That game's going to take place in the USA. But still, for the host nations, this tournament so far going very well.
4: That sounds very successful. John, thank you very much. That was John Bennett for us in Philadelphia. Germany has broken its all-time temperature record, with the weather service provisionally measuring 41.5 Celsius in the east of the country, as tens of millions of people across Europe experienced another day of extreme heat. In France, many public events have been cancelled and hospitals have warned of a surge in emergency calls. Darren Bett from the BBC Weather Centre has this report.
21: The record-breaking heat in Western Europe is coming to an end this weekend, but large parts of the continent are still enduring some searing temperatures. In France, after records were broken earlier in the week, there's been disruption to transport and power plants, while many schools have closed and public events cancelled. Some areas banned the sale of alcohol. It's a similar picture in Italy, where the health ministry has issued a red alert in 18 cities, including Rome and Venice. June temperature records have been broken in Switzerland and Luxembourg, the Netherlands and Belgium, where temperatures were up to around 40 Celsius. Authorities in Germany have been urging people to conserve water this weekend. The rail operator Deutsche Bahn is reducing its services because the intense heat has caused rail tracks to swell. There's also a growing risk of wildfires. The area of high pressure or heat dome that has brought the extreme temperatures is moving east, allowing temperatures in the UK and Western Europe to fall, with more comfortable days and nights ahead.
4: Darren Bett. Well, in Berlin, police deployed two water cannon in the city to spray mist onto people looking for relief from the heat. Temperatures there rose above 39 degrees. And there are concerns that the city, Berlin, has done less to adapt than other major European cities. Eva Maria Braungart writes for the German newspaper Berliner Zeitung.
0: I feel like in Berlin you kind of have two options. The first option is to just not leave your house. Close the blinds, close the curtains and just wait it out really and hope for the best. Or we are quite lucky that we have a lot of lakes and rivers and parks that are easily accessible via public transport. There are museums and libraries opening their lobbies for people so they can cool down because they obviously have air conditioning. However, from the government side, there really isn't that much yet. Our local Berlin government put a heat action plan down in November. Most of the measures are quite long term, which is planting more trees and de-sealing some of the floors so the heat isn't saved by all of the concrete. But of course, those are things that take years and years and years. Whereas the short-term measures like water fountains, I think we had 248 last year and now it's 250. We have one cooling down point and yeah, it's just not really doing that much at the moment. It is heavily criticised.
4: Eva Maria Braungart there from sweaty Berlin. Now, are you a fan of zipping around on two wheels, all the while looking extremely cool? Vespa, the little Italian scooter that's played an outsized role in Western pop culture, is celebrating its 80th anniversary in Rome today. Thousands of Vespa enthusiasts from all over the world are taking to the streets of Italy's capital to mark the milestone, as Alice Adderley reports.
2: In 1946, after the Second World War had left Italy's roads in ruins, the aviation company Piaggio spotted an opportunity. It began making the small, relatively cheap, agile scooters. Upon seeing the prototype, the company's owner, Enrico Piaggio, said it looks like a wasp. The name Vespa, Italian for wasp, captures the vehicle's shape, a wider, bulky rear connected to the front by a narrow step-through waist, and the quick, zippy agility of the insect. The design quickly caught on, and by the 1950s, they were given the kind of cultural cachet that money can't buy, with Audrey Hepburn riding one in the film Roman Holiday. The film ensured the Vespa's worldwide

0: Robin Quatermain was part of a late 70s revival of this movement and is honorary president of the Vespa Club of Great Britain. He's in Rome taking part in the four-day party for the Vespa and explains some of the places he's visited on his scooter over the last 40 years.
1: My first European adventure was more or less 4 years ago in Barcelona, and I've been doing it ever since, you know, visiting countries like Croatia, Italy, Saint-Tropez, all those sort of places. And this event has grown over the years, but the rest of the world is now joining in. They come from the Far East, you know, Malaya, Indonesia, as well as South America. So, you know, the Vespa lives on.
0: Modern Vespas are much more refined than their 1940s ancestors, but the basic design remains the same, taking the concept of getting from A to B and giving it charm.
2: Vespa, lo scooter più venduto in Italia e nel mondo.
3: Alice Adderley reporting there. And you know, listeners, my father had a Vespa here in the UK in the 1950s. He was something of an early adopter of the Vespa, and he told me that whenever he used to park his Vespa outside a cafe, he'd always return after his cup of tea to see it surrounded by a crowd of people. Why was that? Because the Vespa was so, so beautiful. That's it from the newsroom. Thank you very much for listening. Goodbye.
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5: Hammurabi handed down just under 300 of these laws.
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5: 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How to handle divorce, witchcraft, false accusations.
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5: And why the Babylonian king is such an important figure in modern law today.
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9: Coming up on The Fifth Floor with me, Farenike Amidi. Every World Cup has its standout moments, but some live longer in the memory than others. Today, we are remembering Diego Maradona's notorious hand of God.
10: And the guy next to me, you know, I asked him, he said, no, Maradona scored that goal. The referee didn't see that he used a hand. And somebody else said, no, no, it's a goal because he's Latin America. We have to support him.
9: That's coming up after the news at the BBC World Service.
11: BBC News. Venezuela's main international airport near the epicentre of Wednesday's twin earthquakes has partially reopened, raising hopes that mobile hospitals can be brought in. Almost 1,000 people are now known to have died, and around 50,000 people are still unaccounted for. Israel has ruled out withdrawing its troops from Lebanon unless Hezbollah disarms, as outlined in the US-brokered ceasefire. But earlier, the leader of the Iran-backed militia had criticised the provision in the ceasefire linking an Israel withdrawal to Hezbollah laying down its arms. Two people, including a young girl, are reported to have been killed in Israeli airstrikes on Gaza. Medical sources in the south of the Palestinian territory said Israeli drones hit makeshift homes in the Al-Mawasi area. 22 people were injured when a strike hit a tent for refugees in Gaza City. The Central African Republic has declared a cholera outbreak after confirming 24 deaths and about 200 cases near the capital Bangui. The health minister said measures to limit its spread had been put in place. Much of Europe has experienced another day of extreme heat. The Czech Republic and Germany saw temperatures of over 40 and 41 degrees Celsius for the first time ever. Six activists arrested during Thursday's demonstrations, marking the second anniversary of the Gen Z protests, are reported to have been found with signs of torture. The world's most powerful particle accelerator, the Large Hadron Collider, is to shut operations on Monday for a four-year upgrade. This is to dramatically boost its collision capacity and the potential for unlocking one of the greatest mysteries of the universe, dark matter. And for the first time since Viktor Orban was ousted as Hungary's prime minister, Budapest Pride has taken place. His government

0: Welcome to The Fifth Floor from the BBC World Service with me, Farinak Amidi. The BBC World Service broadcasts in 45 languages around the world. Our job here at The Fifth Floor is to bring you the best of those stories in English and to also get you closer to the extraordinary work our journalists do. Every single World Cup has its standout personalities and talking points. Fans have been as delighted by Lionel Messi's performance in this tournament, his sixth World Cup, or by the standout style of Democratic Republic of Congo superfan Lumumba Veya, as they have been sometimes baffled by hydration breaks. But only a handful of moments are remembered down the decades. In 1986, in Mexico City, Diego Maradona scored two goals for Argentina in a match against England that will never be forgotten.
1: That's a poor clearance. Maradona with Shilton. Looked like handball, that. Maradona celebrating, and the goal's going to be given. It's not a big world, but great goals. And there's no doubt about that one.
2: It was your hand or the hand of God?
3: Cheers, you know, for me, man.
4: It was my hand. With this, I don't mean any disrespect to English fans.
0: Today, we are remembering Diego Maradona's notorious hand of God. And World Service news editor, Lourdes Heredia, it turns out, was there. Lourdes, welcome to the Fifth Floor.
5: Hi, hello. And you imagine being 40 years ago. I cannot believe that.
0: Oh,
5: it has been
0: wow.
5: Four decades already.
0: You are one of the witnesses of the hand of God, Lourdes. Set the scene for us. It's 1986, it's Mexico City, and you're 17.
5: I'm 17 and I'm not a football fan. And I never watched a match before. Actually, the hand of God was my first and last match I've seen.
0: Wow.
5: And so I feel a little bit guilty because I was witness of one of the goals that people keep talking about. And it was just pure coincidence. As you can imagine, we Mexicans, we love to host people from all around the world. We have massive parties because it's a World Cup. We celebrated in 1986. It was no difference. But the tickets were quite expensive. So we didn't have any tickets. And my father, I think in the office, someone had some tickets. And nobody could use them. So my father calls my mom and say, do you want to use them? But I'm a little bit worried because the war, Falklands, Malvinas, happened not long ago. And that meant that he was worried about the violence in the match. But my mom said, you're crazy. We are going. This is one chance opportunity to be there and to leave the World Cup inside the Azteca, which is an iconic stadium for us. So there we go. Everywhere was a party. Like, you know, the Azteca is so far away from my house, is from one side to the other. So we got in the car and, you know, it was 2 hours drive, which was a party. Everyone had flags everywhere. We were chanting to one car to the other. And that hasn't changed. If you see any of the images right now, it's just a great atmosphere. We love partying. And we don't care about these stereotypes. We wear everything traditional and we're very proud of it. I remember dressing up like crazy because I was going to see all these handsome boys in the match.
0: What were you wearing?
5: I was wearing something really yellow and, you know, something very traditional Mexican. And also, it's like it brings all our stereotypes. We enjoy them. So we wear everything that you can imagine, hat bands. Everyone was face painting. Aww. We just celebrate. We carry the sombreros with very proudly into the stadium. And there was a completely different way of how it is right now, right? The security was much less. You could bring things in the stadium. Outside, they were selling all type of food because we love street food in Mexico is great. So you could eat it. It was completely different atmosphere from what it is right now. So I remember the first part of the match, nothing happened. There was no goals. So I spent my time doing the wave, la ola, up, down, up, down. So I was not paying too much attention to the football till Maradona does this goal. And everyone was discussing what happened, what just happened.
1: Shocked and furious, and so is Peter Reid. And the England manager, Bobby Robson, can't believe it.
5: And the guy next to me, I asked him, I'm sure he escaped from the office because he was dressed as a salaryman. And he said, no, Maradona scored that goal, but the referee didn't see that he used a hand. And somebody else said, no, no, it's a goal because he's Latin America. We have to support him. Mm. But the discussion was massive in the stadium. And of course, at that time, we didn't know that the hand of God was going to become such a massive moment. Mm. And I never saw any other match. I think I was lucky just to see the goal of the century. Mm. And when I became, I was a correspondent in Buenos Aires in Argentina. And everyone, every time I said I work for the BBC, they always talk about the hand of God. And I said, don't talk about the hand of God. Talk about the second goal. That was the one who was magnificent. And it was Maradona in full. It was really good to see. Mm. But people love talking about the hand of God. Mm-hmm.
0: Tell me, what happened 4 minutes later when the second goal took place? What happened afterwards?
5: So the interesting thing is that people were, they were very distracted and everyone was talking and debating, and suddenly there was this silence and you could see Maradona. I was quite far away from the pitch, but you could see Maradona going from one side to the other side of the beach in a tango dance. It was incredible to watch because it was like he was dancing.
1: And he's hurting England again here. It's a brilliant run.
5: And then when he scored that goal, you have to see the shouting in the stadium. It was such a special moment that even the England fans were celebrating that spectacular goal. And I think for us, the people who were on that match, the one that stayed with us was the second goal, because that was magical. It was a magic moment. It was when I thought, oh, this is why people like football, because I never understood why people were so passionate about it. And that was a goal that for me was the moment to remember. Mm. And when we went home, everyone was talking about the first goal. And I was thinking, you're missing the moment, which was the second one.
0: Thank you so much, Lourdes. You're listening to the documentary from the BBC World Service. This is The Fifth Floor, and I'm Farhana Kamidi. A few weeks ago in Afghanistan, in the western city of Herat, people took to the streets in a rare protest after local Taliban government officials reportedly began arresting women perceived to be improperly wearing their hijab. Since the Taliban returned to power in 2021, women's rights have been restricted more and more. Women are no longer allowed to go to secondary school or university. Beauty parlors have been shut down. Travel restrictions have been put in place, dictating how far women can travel from home. And they have even been ordered not to speak when out in public. These moves came despite Taliban leadership announcing shortly after seizing power, we are going to allow women to study and work within our framework. Women are going to be very active in our society. So today, I am joined by two journalists from the BBC Afghan Services to hear more about the recent protests and how women's rights are being treated under current Taliban leadership. I have with me Mahjuba Nowruzi and Ma'moon Durrani. Welcome, guys.
6: Thank you. Thanks for having us.
0: It's great to have you. Mahjuba John, I'm going to start with you. Could you explain why people were protesting in Herat?
6: The protests were triggered by the arrest of dozens of women by the Taliban morality police in Herat. Mm. The women were detained for allegedly violating the Taliban's dress code and hijab requirements. Many residents saw the arrests as humiliating, as they put it, and people gathered to demand the women's release and to protest against what they called the increasing restrictions on women.
0: And were both men and women protesting?
6: Yes, both men and women were involved, although women were at the center of the issue because they were the ones being targeted by the arrests. It's worth mentioning that in today's Afghanistan, public protests are extremely difficult and risky, yes, and especially for women. So the fact that the residents from the community came out at all was significant. Many of demonstrations appear to be driven by local residents and family members concerned about the detained women.
0: Mm. As you mentioned, protests under Taliban leader, under the Taliban authority right now is very, very difficult. But any time that there have been protests, it seems that women have been on the forefront of those protests. Having men supporting women in protests like this, is it quite a rare thing in Afghanistan?
6: It is very rare, and for a long time it didn't happen, and women were always critical of men in the country, saying that you do not support us, and they were, as you said, in the forefront of all the protests, especially in Kabul. And the protests, it was like a very rare thing, and many people couldn't believe it, that men dared to go on the streets and protest alongside women and chanting education, freedom and work.
0: Yeah, so it was very Azadi.
6: Mm-hmm. Yeah.
0: What happened? How did the protest end?
6: Well, the protest was dispersed by the Taliban security forces. According to the United Nations mission in Afghanistan, security forces used excessive force against protesters. We had reports as well that one young boy was killed by gunfire and several people were injured, including some who were reportedly beaten and kicked and punched. We saw some of the videos, and security deployments increased across Herat afterwards, bringing the demonstrations to an end. But many injured people were not taken to the hospital because they were, but many, they would be arrested in the hospital.
0: Mamun, I want to bring you in here. You have spent a lot of time looking into the current Taliban leadership. The man at the head is called Hibatullah Akhundzadeh. Tell us about him. Who is he?
7: Hibatullah Akhundzadeh is originally from southern part of the country, which is the historical and ideological home of the Taliban. And the mediators describe him as a calm, quiet, and humble, and a good listener. However, behind this reserved personality is a deeply religious man known for his hardline conservative views and strict approach to discipline. He also raised as children with a militant jihadist belief. As a result, we know his youngest son, Abdul Rahman, became known for carrying out a suicide attack in July 2017 in Helmand province, where the British force were settled. So he has a strict interpretation of Sharia. He also has implementation of a high conservative governance model, notably issuing decrees that strictly restrict women's access to public life, secondary and higher education and employment. Every decision he makes, he says, "I'm accountable to Allah on Judgment Day. I will be questioned why I didn't take an action." He is not here in public spaces. He doesn't speak with locals. Just he has specific places that meet with officials. Most of the officials need to wait to meet him for weeks. He doesn't use a mobile phone. Normally, when he speaks with the officials, he's using a walkie-talkie. So, yeah.
6: I heard from somebody very close among the Taliban that one of his daughters had a kidney problem, and she needed a kidney implant, but he didn't allow that because in Islam, apparently, you cannot have somebody else's transplant. So she died.
0: And while you were investigating these top men of Taliban, you realized that there's this faction in that top leadership. What are they divided over?
7: As we work on this story for a long, long time, we spoke with a lot of sources. So there was 4 points which they are divided. First one is the economy in relation with the world. Kabul faction wants to talk and work with the international community to improve the economy and get official recognition. But Kandahar faction, which is led by Hibatullah Akhundzadeh, doesn't care about international recognition. They focus only on strict ideological and absolute control on everything. So women education is the second one, women education and work. Kabul faction support letting girls and women go to high school, university and work. But Kandahar faction strongly oppose this and enforce strict bans on education and jobs in for women based on their extreme interpretation of Sharia of law. Mm-hmm. So the centralization of power, Kandahar faction, the supreme leader wants to keep all decision-making power in Kandahar. He proves major appointment in laws himself, leaving the Kabul ministers with a very little independency. The fourth point, management of financial revenues. Kabul faction wants national revenues from customs, tax, and mining to go through the official government budget to fund public service. But Kandahar faction keeps strict control over a large portion of these financial resources.
0: Mashrabajan, why did this recent crackdown on hijab happen in Herat specifically?
6: The Taliban have steadily tightened the enforcement of their morality laws since returning to power in 2021. In Herat, authorities later confirmed that a campaign to enforce hijab and dress code rules was underway. What made this episode particularly sensitive is that some of the arrests reportedly took place in areas with a large Shia populations in a city like Herat, which has a history of resistance and strong cultural ties across the border with Iran. And many people viewed the campaign as more than a routine policing and saw it as an attack on their way of life and identity.
0: So, Mamoun, when it comes to women's rights, how central are ideas of women's rights and their role in society to the current Taliban leadership?
7: The United Nations Office for the Coordination of Humanitarian Affairs says that Taliban decrees and restrictions have significantly limited women's access to basic services. In a report which was published in the end of 2025, the Taliban supreme leaders issued at least 470 decrees. According to this report, 79 decrees specifically target women and girls, restricting their freedom in education, employment, economic participation in public life. According to the Taliban government, they have taken some step that they claim protect women's rights, including confirming women's inheritance right, emphasize a woman's consent in marriage. They claimed we are following Sharia, we are taking decision based on that. Mm-hmm. As I said earlier, the Taliban supreme leader enforce a highly conservative interpretation of Sharia, responding to public criticism that a lack of female doctor force a pregnant woman to be treated by a man doctors. But Akhundzada said in an audio recording, look, I was not delivered by a doctor in a hospital, but at home by a family midwife. So I'm perfectly healthy. So he says there's no need for a woman doctor, but if a woman need for a doctor, a woman can go to a man doctor. So although the Kabul group is a part of the Taliban movement, but they don't follow the same Sharia approach as the Taliban leader based in Kandahar. So there's some difference. Yeah.
0: Why are women's rights so central to Taliban's ideology?
7: Based off my understanding, they believe if they give more independence to women, maybe that the society is not as they want to be safe.
0: Why do you think this recent crackdown on hijab motivated people to finally come on the streets and protest?
6: So according to some people that I spoke to, there were a few reasons. First, the detention of women carries a particularly heavy social stigma in Afghanistan, as you know, and can have a long-lasting consequences for women and their families. Second, many Afghans have seen women's freedom steadily eroded over the past 5 years. And so these arrests become a symbol of broader frustrations, especially among women. And finally, Herat has traditionally been one of Afghanistan's more politically active cities. Even the majority of the protests by women took place in Kabul, but Herat has been known for being politically active a city. The combination of anger, community solidarity and concern for detained women appears to have pushed people to act despite the risks and the brutality they faced.
0: And Matava, am I correct to think that Herat has always, I mean, historically also been more culturally progressive, and it's a place where women usually in the family and in the city, maybe after Kabul, have more freedom?
6: Yes, you're right. I mean, Herat has been very progressive. But the funny thing is that when I was in Herat a few months ago, and I didn't see any women not complying with the Taliban's dress code. Many women you see in Herat nowadays, they are completely covered. And when they say that they are not complying with the dress code and not wearing appropriate hijab, and women were like absolutely puzzled. And they were like saying, so this is hijab. What's the definition
0: of
6: hijab?
0: What else do you want?
6: Yeah, exactly. So it is not, some women think that this is not all about hijab. It's about to suppress them. It's to completely erase them from social life and make them stay at home and don't leave their houses. Mm-hmm. That's what they say.
0: Yeah. Mamoun, when you are when you've done all this investigation into the Taliban leadership, do you think that such protests as we have witnessed in Herat and sporadically in Kabul could put the leadership in danger? Would it deepen the factions in the leadership?
7: One thing we should know about the Taliban, leader is a core part of the Taliban's culture. Members are expected to follow orders from their superior, especially from the Taliban's supreme leader, Akhundzada. But Akhundzada appears concerned about this internal opposition. So it's believed that in the future, he may avoid making a decision that would trigger a direct resistance from Taliban official in Kabul. These disagreements have not reached a level where the two sides would take up arms against each other or engage in open conflict. But Akhundzada, he believes if there is some resistance from inside, it mean this is the start of collapse as a government.
0: I'm going to ask you both to answer this. Do you think that, like, when you see these protests, does it give you hope for the future that maybe change is possible?
6: I think it's important not to overstate what these protests mean. The Taliban remain firmly in control, despite what Mamoun has been saying about disagreements and the cracks between the Taliban officials. And women continue to face severe restrictions on almost every aspect of public life. But what these events do show is that opposition to those restrictions has not disappeared. That's probably the hope for women. Even under intense pressure, Afghans are still finding ways to express dissent and support one another. And Herat was the recent example of that, that men and women and stood side by side to express support. And I've been to Afghanistan recently so many times, to different cities, and especially speaking to young women, and the desire for freedoms remains very much alive among the especially young generation.
0: Mamunda.
7: I believe it is a start or sign of things, but the Taliban are afraid that these protests can make more people oppose them. Because of this, they try to stop the protests as much as they can. So that's why they use a lot of force on Herat to stop this type of protests.
0: Mahjuba Norouzi and Mamoun Dourani from BBC Afghan Services. If you're a regular listener to The Fifth Floor, it's great to have you back. If you're just catching the program for the first time, I should let you know that The Fifth Floor is at the heart of global storytelling on the BBC World Service, bringing you the best stories from BBC journalists from all over the world.
8: They're always like half step away from a big breakthrough, because it just takes one good acquaintance, right? One good opportunity for them to get access to something really important. It seems in most of the cases, in 90 or maybe even 99% of the cases, it doesn't happen. But what if it happens?
0: Journalists from the BBC's 43 language services are here to help you make sense of the world.
9: everyone on land was talking about how there's a man who was in Kenya and he was going about in malls and really public places and meeting women, and somehow these videos had ended up online. We sort of built the evidence to suggest that it could be being filmed on smart glasses.
0: To excite your curiosity.
10: He's caught in a tug of war between uncompromising demands of his Islamist constituency and demands of governing a diverse society. So he's torn between those two tendencies.
0: And to get to grips with the facts behind the headlines.
11: The Iranian Jews who live here in Israel, they really want to see a different Iran. They want to see the sort of Iran that they left back in the 60s or 70s, one that had great partnership with Israel.
0: That's all we've got time for today. If you want to let us know what you think about the show or you have questions for us, send an email to thefifthfloor@bbc.co.uk. We love hearing from you. You can write to us at thefifthfloor, all one word, @bbc.co.uk.

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1: The history of the Middle East is a complicated and contested one that often leads us to ask, how did we get here? I'm Johnny Diamond. With the help of some expert guests, we'll be travelling through the centuries to answer that question.
0: How did we get here? Israel and the Palestinians. Wednesday at 3:30 GMT. In half an hour, it's time for some happy news.
2: We are getting on board a bike bus, a new trend which involves a large group of children cycling to school together. Also, the success of the vaccine that can prevent cervical cancer, and the dog saving America's crops from an invasive species.
0: This is the BBC World Service, the world's radio station.
3: Welcome to The Inquiry on the BBC World Service with me, Tanya Beckett. The last few years have seen a wave of technology being rolled out across high-level sports competitions.
4: You can be the best referee, but you're in a position, even if you're in the best position that the referee should be in that very moment in the game, you don't have 100% information to take a decision.
3: But is it making sport better?
5: The difference between getting to a ball on a tackle a split second too late is the difference between drawing a penalty and not drawing a penalty.
3: And who gets to call the shots?
6: There is a paragraph in the official rulebook, for example, of the ATF, which really says as long as there's working operational electronic line calling system, the chair umpire has to stick to the outcome of the system.
3: This week on The Inquiry, is technology ruining sport?
7: BBC News with Eileen McHugh. Venezuela's main international airport, near the epicentre of Wednesday's twin earthquakes, has partially reopened and is accepting cargo flights. A US official said one of the runways was landing giant C-17 planes, which would allow for mobile hospitals to arrive later today. Orla Guirin was at Valencia Airport in northern Venezuela.
8: On arrival on the tarmac, airport staff gave their thanks as the rescue workers streamed in with a sniffer dog. One experienced paramedic told us the chance of finding survivors faded fast after 72 hours, but he still had hope. He said people might be found in partially collapsed buildings where the walls had overlapped, creating a so-called triangle of life. For families waiting desperately beside piles of rubble 3 days on, well-equipped international teams may be their best chance of recovering loved ones.
7: Israel and Hezbollah have each dug in their heels to entrench their vastly different positions on the US-brokered ceasefire in Lebanon. The Israeli Defense Minister, Yisrael Katz, said his country's military would not leave Lebanon unless Hezbollah was disarmed. Some Lebanese people, like Ahmed Shams, see Friday's agreement as a surrender.
9: The agreement that was made is an agreement of humiliation and shame. Never in the history of the Lebanese Republic has anyone made an agreement like this one. This agreement will fall, and the final word belongs to the battlefield, not to what is written on paper.
7: Meanwhile, Lebanese state media say Israeli strikes have continued in the south. Israeli airstrikes in Gaza are reported to have killed two people, including a young girl, and injured more than 20. Medical sources in southern Gaza said the two fatalities happened when Israeli drones hit makeshift dwellings in the mainly tented Al-Mawasi area. Another strike in a crowded area of Gaza City hit a tent sheltering displaced Palestinians. 22 are said to be injured, some critically. The Central African Republic has declared a cholera outbreak after confirming 24 deaths and 197 cases near the capital Bangui. The health minister said measures to limit its spread had already been put in place. Richard Kagoi is in Nairobi.
10: This is the Central Africa Republic's first major cholera outbreak in 10 years. It has been confirmed in two districts just south of the capital, Bangui. Health officials say measures have been put in place to contain the disease in the affected areas and nearby towns. The high number of deaths is especially worrying in a country where many people still lack access to clean water and proper sanitation. The authorities are also on high alert as the neighbouring Democratic Republic of the Congo, currently battling an Ebola epidemic, is also seeing a surge in cholera cases, the worst in 25 years.
7: World News from the BBC. There are reports of heavy gunfire in Pakistan's port city of Karachi. It happened on a major road near several universities and a compound of a paramilitary force, the Rangers. Security forces are at the scene. Some residents said they also heard what sounded like an explosion. Details are still coming in. A Kenyan human rights group says six activists arrested during Thursday's demonstrations, marking the second anniversary of the Gen Z protests, have been found with signs of torture. The Kenya Human Rights Commission says they were discovered in different parts of Nairobi on Saturday and taken to hospital. It says police assaulted them while in custody. Much of Europe has experienced another day of extreme heat, with temperature records broken in several countries. The Czech Republic and Germany saw temperatures of over 40 and 41 degrees Celsius for the first time. Denmark set its own record of 36.6 degrees. France's interior minister says at least 74 people drowned in the past 10 days as they tried to cool off, mostly in unsupervised bodies of water. Budapest Pride is officially taking place for the first time since Viktor Orban was ousted as Hungary's prime minister. His government cracked down on LGBT plus rights over his 16 years in power. The police banned last year's event in the capital and the mayor was arrested for organising it. Peter Sobujanus was a participant in this year's march and said it reflected positive changes amongst society.
11: People in my hometown are much happier now and feel much more liberated. They talk more openly about topics that used to be considered sensitive, such as pride or other political issues. And here in Budapest, as I look around, I see that people are happier and that they're no longer under pressure.
7: And those are the latest headlines from BBC World Service News.
3: Welcome to The Inquiry from the BBC World Service with me, Tony Beckett. One question, four expert witnesses and an answer. June and July see the start of two major events in the sporting calendar. For tennis fans, it's Wimbledon, and for football enthusiasts, the Men's World Cup. Both sports have in recent years undergone fundamental transformations with the help of technology. This year, the International Football Association Board, the regulatory body that shapes the laws of the game, expanded the reach of video assistance referee, or VAR, technology in the World Cup. And even the ball itself has been subject to a technological upgrade. FIFA's new ball being used in this tournament is called the Trionda. It has a sensor to paint a clearer picture of its trajectory. And they've also been big technological developments in tennis. Last year, Wimbledon's Grand Slam tournament ended a 147-year tradition by replacing the much-loved line judges with advanced camera tech Hawkeye Live. That means that three of four international tennis Grand Slams now use electric line calling. Other sports are also aiming to improve accuracy. But technology is not infallible. Like human referees and umpires, it can also make mistakes. Perhaps then, there is a balance to be struck between getting the right answer and preserving the essence of what sport is about. This week on The Inquiry, we're asking, is technology ruining sport?
12: Part 1. The ghost goal.
4: I am Carlo De Marchis. I spent my whole career in sport and technology for media. I'm based in Torino in Italy.
3: A crucial turning point at which it was considered that technology had a place in football was 16 years ago. On June the 27th, 2010, in Bloemfontein, South Africa, England were playing Germany in the World Cup and trailing 2-1. Then England midfielder Frank Lampard hit a shot that struck the underside of the crossbar, but bounced back out. Both the referee and assistant referees failed to see the ball had crossed the line and allowed play to continue. The controversy caused by this so-called ghost goal was a turning point in the thinking of governing body FIFA and its president, Sepp Blatter. Carlo tells the story.
4: The moment where everything became, OK, now there is a real problem, was Lampard's ghost goal against Germany in World Cup 2010, when FIFA, and at the time Sepp Blatter, was always saying, okay, you know, human makes mistake and sport is human, so the referee is a human making mistake, that's okay. But from that moment they said, okay, no, this is not okay. We need to find a solution.
3: Within 4 years, goal line technology was introduced to the World Cup, which took place in Brazil. This uses cameras or magnetic fields to determine if the ball has fully crossed the goal line. And at this time, another layer of technology was introduced into the laws of the game. It's called Video Assistant Referee, or VAR.
4: The VAR is basically a system that uses the broadcast camera plus other cameras that are placed in the stadium for the officiating, and tries with another set of people, referees, in a different room, either in the stadium or in a production center far from the stadium, to support the referees in everything that is happening during the game.
3: As Carlo says, VAR assists the on-pitch referee using video replays and communication to prevent clear and obvious errors. It's typically limited to 4 match-changing situations: goals, penalty decisions, direct red cards, and mistaken identity.
4: VAR works on the principle of 3 things. They have to check, review, and then take a decision. So basically, as the referee and the players are on the pitch, the referees of the VAR room, which is they're watching all these monitors, are constantly checking if there is anything wrong with the decision taken from the referee. So they have a kind of reactive position there, right?
3: In this year's tournament, VAR has 2 new points of intervention, involving more rigorous checking when corners and second yellow cards are given. The VAR room can intervene over decisions made by the on-pitch referee, or equally, the referee can ask to see the footage.
4: If the VAR room see nothing wrong, they don't even talk to the referee. But in all cases where they say, OK, it's better to check, they can take themselves a decision because it's straightforward. Or, and we have seen the referees doing the rectangle, the screen sign, it means they will directly, the referee will go and check the video that the production room has prepared for him.
3: So a referee can check a decision, or the VAR team can recommend an overturn. Importantly, the final decision always remains with the on-field referee. But in the beginning, do you think referees were supportive of this, or do you think that they thought that it undermined their role?
4: This was always seen as, OK, you're taking control of our role, you're dehumanising refereeing, etc. But I think after some of the first success, there was support. Because basically, if a technology can tell you it's in or it's out, it basically removes some of that responsibility, which is you basically using your human sight to decide if it's in or not, which is beyond what you can really do, right? You can be the best referee, but you're in a position, even if you're in the best position that the referee should be in that very moment in the game, you don't have 100% information to take a decision. So I think as they saw that this technology was really helping, I think support grew.
3: This level of technology is also applied to other sports such as tennis and cricket. High-level cricket matches also use the snickometer, or snicko, which is an audiovisual tool used to determine if the ball has made contact with the bat. Now, this is important in cases particularly where the ball goes on to hit the wicket. I'm going to avoid getting into the rules of cricket here. I mean, let's just remind ourselves, we are talking about a sport in which when you're in, you're out, and when you're out, you're in. Enough said. Let's just say that an umpire cannot easily hear the noise of the ball hitting the bat when fans are roaring in the stands. But what happens when the technology itself is wrong?
12: Part 2. In or out?
3: We've talked about how sophisticated cameras are used to track the trajectory of a ball to help the referee or umpire make a decision. But even a seemingly more straightforward game, tennis, which I myself enjoy playing several times a week, the question of whether a ball bounced inside the line can be surprisingly fraught. Our second expert witness joins us from Bavaria in Germany. Otto Kolbinger was a sports scientist at the Technical University of Munich and is now working on the Saudi Pro League as a senior manager in data integration. One of the most prominent tracking technologies used in sport is called Hawkeye. It's almost universally used across tennis Grand Slam tournaments for the purpose of judging whether a ball landed in or out of the court. Otto explains that this, like other sports technology, is not 100% accurate.
6: So even Hawkeye themselves, they claim they have an average error of 2 millimeters, which, by the way, is probably much better than a human being. But there's still an error. And by the way, an error on average by 2 millimeters also means that there might be cases where it's much bigger. And so it can be just a case that the technology just got it wrong.
3: Added to that, there is the genuine difference between what technology might declare as out and what the human eye might call out. In tennis, although the ball may appear to be out, it may have just touched the outside of the line and therefore be technically in. As a tennis player myself, I've often had rather tense discussions about this on the tennis court. But that's just between players. What happens when it is between a player and the technology? This is most prone to happening on a clay court, where, unlike grass or asphalt, a bouncing ball creates an indent.
6: On clay, you have an imprint that you can use as a proof. And this imprint, by the way, was used as definite proof. And on grass, you don't have this imprint on the ground.
3: Now, that indent may be outside the line, but the ball is, of course, round. So it may still have overshadowed the line and therefore be considered in.
6: So you very often hear the claim of providers of such technology that even if the imprint is out by a margin of like a couple of millimeters, it's still possible that the ball touched the line. But what this means is that with the introduction of the technology, the field just became like 1 or 2 centimeters longer, which may not sound much to us, but looking at tennis players and how sensitive they react to any change, no matter if it's the weather or somebody like standing up in the stands, this might affect the way you're playing.
3: In cases of uncertainty, the International Tennis Federation grants Hawkeye the final say above human officials. And as we've said, this is in contrast to VAR in football.
6: There is a paragraph in the official rule book, for example, of the ATF, which really says as long as there's working operational electronic line calling system, the chair umpire has to stick to the outcome of the system.
3: Two flashpoints occurred around exactly this discrepancy at the Madrid and Stuttgart Open tournaments, and in both cases, the players took photos of the indent to make their point to the umpire.
6: There are two incidents, one with Alexander Zverev and the other one with Sabalenka, where actually the players took a smartphone to make a picture of an imprint to later claim that the Hawkeye system was wrong. They claimed after the games that like the ball was centimeters out, or in the case of Sabalenka that it was quite in, but the Hawkeye system decided the other way around. And I think that's probably also one of the main reasons why the French Open resist to use such technology.
3: The problem is, if humans are wrong, we forgive them, because they can improve. But if technology is wrong, then that's a whole different matter.
13: Well, I suppose with a human being, you feel that you can say to them, could you try harder next time, and it will, but you can't have that conversation with technology, can you?
6: Yeah, you can have it, but it's will not respond.
13: Well, absolutely.
3: You're listening to The Inquiry on the BBC World Service. Just before we get into a concern with this technology that has nothing to do with accuracy, you can find our past episodes, including Is It Time to Scrap the Commonwealth Games? And How Will Countries Boycotting Eurovision Affect the Contest? By searching for them in the Inquiry feed or wherever you listen to your podcasts. 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
12: Part 3, the spirit of the game.
14: We are very domesticated by the technology. So sport, it's a place for tragedy. It's a place for uncertainty. Machine doesn't have dreams or fantasies or can't establish a good conversation. So it's a kind of final decision.
3: Odilon Coble joins us from São Paulo in Brazil and the University of Campinas, where he is a philosopher and a psychoanalyst in the field of sport. He explains how he believes that the excitement of discussions surrounding the game can be diminished by the introduction of technology.
14: Yeah, look, we are watching a match and we have a narrative of the situation. We are experiencing this narrative, but suddenly we have a technology saying something different for us. So it's not about what I saw, but the information that technology said to me. I think that this is very bad for sport. We have technology doing answers in many fields of our lives. But in sports, maybe we can keep this opportunity to build our own narratives. So I think that this is a psychoanalytical and philosophical issue very important to consider when we talk about sport. Well, I'm not defending that we don't have truth in sports, that we don't have a correct answer. But I am defending the opportunity to have a conversation, to have a debate, to have a negotiation in the field. So when technology gives all the answers, we are giving up to debate. We are giving up to have this conversation.
13: So it takes out the debate that happens between spectators and, for that matter, players, which is actually beneficial.
14: Yes, very beneficial. I can imagine some debates, I can imagine even some arguments, but, you know, you have the referee, you have the rules, so we have all we need to establish a good conversation, to debate, a good argumentation. So technology has this risk to occupy the place of the subject.
3: The risk here is that we're eliminating the valuable outlet of expression in sport that Odilon says has been lost in other parts of society.
14: Look, we are living nowadays in a very polarized situation around the world, in politics, in work, in culture. So sports can keep this possibility to negotiate, to debate, even to disagree. It's a safe area to do this. When we are questioning every single play and using technology to discover exactly what happened, we are changing this scenario. We are changing this arena for other.
3: Technology can also undermine the role of the referee.
13: Is the authority of the referee a really central part of football?
14: I think that the referee is very important. We have a person that we need to establish some authority, but technology could occupy this place of authority. So it's not working, you know? I think that we are trying to change the referee for a machine. This is not a good thing in a human behavior, in a human activity like sports.
13: On the occasions that the referee has to go and look at the footage that has been created, that delays everything, doesn't it? So there can be a few minutes whereby the referee is involved in something and the spectators are almost taken out of the game. They have to simply wait. They're not party to that. Does it lose the atmosphere?
14: If you assume that football, sports in general, but football is a kind of spectacle, and this is important also, we are spoiling this kind of flow. We need to wait. Sometimes the information is different than what I am expecting for. So it's very bad for the atmosphere. When I watch sports, when I watch football, I am experiencing a different world. It's a change in my routine, in my normal life, in my flow. So suddenly I was facing a technology again saying what is right and what is wrong. So I think that the magical aspect of sport is suddenly lost.
3: Time for our final expert witness.
12: Part 4. Is the future of sport
2: digital.
5: Yeah, so we've obviously got the World Cup that'll last throughout the summer months here in North America. You all are fortunate to have, in my opinion, the greatest tennis tournament in the history of the world, Wimbledon, coming up.
3: Our fourth expert witness reminds us that there is a lot to look forward to for sports fans in the second half of 2026. And for those who are tracking the evolution of tech in sport, it's a chance to reassess what value it's adding. Matt Moore is Associate Dean for the University of Kentucky's College of Social Work.
5: Obviously, the World Cup with the VAR is going to be highly watched throughout multiple World Cup matches. And obviously, technology in the sport of tennis continues to evolve on a regular basis. Wimbledon will give us another opportunity to test some of the tech tools that are utilized to help umpires make decisions throughout the course of matches.
3: But do you think spectators are receptive, or do you think broadly they feel that it's detracting from their experience?
5: I think by and large, spectators appreciate it. Obviously, there are a lot of split-second decisions and really closely contested calls within football. The difference between getting to a ball on a tackle a split second too late is the difference between drawing a penalty and not drawing a penalty. So to have that level of reassurance in technology and to be able to go back and slow things down frame by frame to make sure that you are getting accurate decisions is critical. Same things when you think about Wimbledon. I mean, the difference between a half an inch and not a half an inch is the difference between a ball hitting a line and not hitting a line.
3: And it's not just the spectators. Now, obviously, when I'm playing tennis, you can forget an inch. I work more in feet. But for top-level players, seconds and millimetres make the difference between a good and bad decision. And the stakes are very high.
5: I mean, you're talking about millions of dollars, right? You're talking about individuals' livelihoods from playing perspectives and also from the perspective of coaches, that making right decisions and ensuring that information is accurate is a difference between you demonstrating and having success versus potentially not demonstrating and having the level of success that you're capable of.
3: We've talked about how referees and spectators respond to more technology in sport, but what about the players themselves? Athletes and team sport players at all levels use performance technology to train more effectively and prevent injuries. For top-level sports people, it provides coaches and athletes with real-time feedback. Personally, watching a video of myself serving doesn't seem to make me do it correctly when I next have a go. This may be a bit off-topic, but there is a risk, surely, of feeling a little over-scrutinised. Does technology increase psychological pressure on players because they're being more closely scrutinized?
5: That's the double-edged sword that I think we see within sport. Is if I've got a mechanism that can tell me where I made every one of my first serves, where I missed every one of my first serves, the average ball speed that I'm hitting a forehand with, where I'm hitting unforced errors at, where my footwork went wrong on a particular shot, all that's critical to be able to improve your level of play, but it also is a lot of information to be dumped at a player at any given point of time. And again, if they're not taking that information and utilizing

0: The answer then, quite simply, is that it can make sport more accurate. But at the same time, it removes some of the discussion and debate, the chance to be fully in the moment. A final thought from our fourth expert witness, who reminds us there is a corner of sport which remains beyond the reach of technological interference, and that is the skill of the competitors.
1: When Wimbledon starts, you all will get to see the world's greatest tennis players, and technology certainly impacts how those tennis players perform, but at the end of the day, it is their preparation, their training, and their God-given ability that allow for them to be present and out there on a court at Wimbledon.
0: This inquiry was written and presented by me, Tanya Beckett. The producer was Evie Yubsley and the researcher, Amelia Cox. The editor was Tom Bigwood. And the technical producer was Nikki Edwards.
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3: We are not alone. Inside and outside of our bodies is a hidden realm of microscopic loners and crowd lovers, of heroes and traitors.
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3: I'll be exploring how bacteria interact with one another and how, just like us, they don't always play nice.
5: You're saying that it blows itself up in order to release these weapons to kill their cousins?
6: Yeah.
3: By decoding their behavior, we could fight disease, outsmart antibiotic resistance, and even help to heal the planet.
2: The Social Lives of Bacteria. 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
7: Coming up on the Happy Pod, all aboard the bike bus. It's a trend which is being recreated around the world, involving children cycling in large groups to school. And it's been viewed by millions on social media. Also, the success of the vaccine that can prevent cervical cancer, the woman winning prizes for writing about grief, and the sniffer dog saving America's ecosystems from an invasive species. All of that and more uplifting stories after this news summary.
8: BBC News with Andrew Peach. Venezuela's main international airport near the epicentre of Wednesday's twin earthquakes has partially reopened, raising hopes that mobile hospitals can be brought in. Almost 1,000 people are now known to have died. Around 50,000 are still unaccounted for. Israel has ruled out withdrawing its troops from Lebanon unless Hezbollah disarms, as outlined in the US-brokered ceasefire. But earlier, the leader of the Iran-backed militia criticised the provision in the ceasefire, linking an Israeli withdrawal to Hezbollah laying down its arms. Two people, including a young girl, are reported to have been killed in Israeli airstrikes on Gaza. Medical sources in the south of the Palestinian territory said Israeli drones hit makeshift homes in the Al-Muassi area. 22 people were injured when a strike hit a tent for refugees in Gaza City. Gunmen are reported to have launched an attack on the compound of a paramilitary unit in Pakistan's biggest city, Karachi. Several people, including some troops, are said to be injured. Streets in the area have been cordoned off. No group has yet admitted responsibility. The Central African Republic has declared a cholera outbreak after confirming 24 deaths and about 200 cases near the capital, Bangui. The health minister said measures to limit its spread had been put in place. Much of Europe has experienced another day of extreme heat. The Czech Republic and Germany saw temperatures of over 40 and 41 degrees Celsius for the first time ever. In Kenya, six activists arrested during Thursday's demonstrations, marking 2 years since the Gen Z protests, are reported to have been found with signs of torture. They've been taken to hospital. For the first time since Viktor Orban was ousted as Hungary's prime minister, Budapest Pride has taken place. His government cracked down on LGBT rights during his 16 years in power. BBC News.
7: This is the Happy Pod from the BBC World Service. I'm Holly Gibbs, and in this edition, all aboard the bike bus.
9: It's kind of fun because you can see, like, everyone riding, talking and riding with your friends and stuff.
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0: It gives us so much energy.
1: We hear about the success of this trend, which has gone viral across the world. Also on this podcast, how one woman spelt out kindness across more than 3,000 kilometres.
2: People were emotional about what I was doing, and I have never had, in all of the challenges that I've done, I've never had the amount of support and emotion over what I was doing.
1: Plus, the success of the cervical cancer vaccine.
3: The new research demonstrates that HPV vaccination works and saves lives, reduces the number of deaths from cervical cancer, and we have the possibility of eliminating cervical cancer.
1: And?
4: It's wonderful. It's really, and specifically because it's this prize, because I feel it was for my mom. The prize was awarded in Trinidad, and she went to Trinidad every year.
1: The writer awarded a prize for the book she wrote about losing her mother to dementia. Have you ever heard of a bike bus? It's a trend which is going viral on social media. It involves a group of children cycling to school in a large group following an adult for safety. And like a bus, the group makes stops along the way to drop people off. Bike buses started a few years ago in Spain and Portugal, and the movement has gathered momentum in the United States lately thanks to Sam, known as Coach Balto online. As well as hundreds of thousands of followers, he's also got various celebrities to join his bike bus in Portland. Take a listen to this.
5: It's Friday, let's go ride in a bike bus!
6: 4 minutes till we leave. Does anybody want a sticker?
7: Okay.
6: All right, bike bus! I think bike buses are a really wonderful way to help build kids' independence. We know that being physically active before school for children helps them focus better. They do better academically, they get in trouble less, they have better social relationships, and you get the fresh air. You're not in the backseat of a car being sedentary. It's good for the environment. There's so many benefits. So the bike bus is a great tool to help bring the community together and also to advocate for safer streets.
8: Just finished the Camden bike bus. Now we're heading to Lisbon for the bike bus summit.
9: I was telling someone the other day, you're so supportive.
6: Thank you.
9: So, and I will tell you, I see more people biking.
6: That's awesome.
1: Well, we wanted to see what all the fuss was about, so we sent our very own Richard Hamilton to get on his bike and join a bike bus here in London.
10: So there are two rules to the bike bus. Number one, you must stay behind me. I'm the leader. I really, really, really...
11: Clad in a fluorescent pink, yellow and green onesie, Charlotte Claydon leads the Camden bike bus.
10: The second rule is... Fun! Well done. Bike.
12: Fast.
10: Bike.
12: Fast.
10: Bike.
12: Fast.
10: Bike.
12: Fast.
10: Bike.
12: Fast.
10: Bike.
12: Fast.
10: Bike.
12: Fast.
10: Okay, we're ready to go. Let's go. Let's be safe and have some fun.
12: 5, 6, 7, 8.
11: We're actually going along on the bike bus at the moment. Of course, it's not a physical bus. There's about 20 children with little fluorescent bibs on, all following Charlotte. It's a bit like a mother duck and her little ducklings following along behind, and it's great fun. It's perfectly safe because there's people stewarding at the back, and you can hear in the background all the chanting and the excitement and the whistles, and they all seem to be really enjoying it.
13: The school run can be a bit of a headache for everyone, and I used to, I'm afraid, drive, and it just used to cause me enormous amounts of stress and anxiety. So I started cycling with my two daughters in the back of my cargo bike. Eventually, a lot of parents will know this, they suddenly get too big for the cargo bike. So I was looking at ways to take my older daughter independently on the road, and it was literally that day that my friend sent me a video of an old friend that I used to work with in Pennsylvania in 2008 called Sam Balto, and he was doing these extraordinary, this sort of images of this guy with kind of two, would look like 200 kids shouting, singing, laughing. It looked like a disco on wheels, standing up on their bikes, waving and shouting and screaming, having the best time of their lives, getting to school together. It's so simple, it's so obvious when you see it. Of course, that's how we should be getting to school.
11: Sam Balto, who's a PE teacher, set up his first bike bus in Portland, Oregon, back in 2022. He began with just 5 to 10 children and a handful of volunteers. But it became so popular that within 3 months, a third of the school was cycling in.
14: He has now founded Bike Bus World, which recently held a global conference in Lisbon in Portugal. And thanks to stars and celebrities like the American singer and actor Justin Timberlake and the Swedish pop star Zara Larsson, Bike Bus has gone viral on social media. And the kids in North London seem to love it too.
0: It's kind of fun because you can see like everyone riding, talking and riding with your friends and stuff. First, I thought it was going to be embarrassing, but maybe it's going to be a bit fun if we have it with music.
15: I like how you can ride along with all your friends and you can chat and you don't have to be worried about all the cars because they're always marshalling us to make sure like there's no angry car drivers.
16: Yes, it's really good.
11: What do you like about it?
16: Well, I like how when you go to school, like, it wakes you up instead of just, like, if you drive to school, you just be really tired.
11: Okay, well, enjoy this morning.
16: Thanks.
11: And what do you like about it?
16: You get to school faster and it uses less energy.
11: Less energy? Than what?
16: Walking.
17: I love the bike bus because it's always really friendly and it's always really communal.
0: It's good for the environment and it gives us so much energy because... you can do it in a group and it gives us much more exercise.
18: My name's Liam Frost. I am the head teacher at Primrose Hill Primary School. At a bike bus, the children are there with their whistles, they're smiling, they're going, hello, how are you doing? Good morning, Liam. Everyone stops in their tracks when they hear the children coming, the music, they turn around, and then what you see is a wave of smiles go down the street as people realise what's happening. It's massively empowering for the children as well to be reclaiming the streets.
1: That was Richard Hamilton reporting. And staying with bikes, a woman has just finished an unusual cycling challenge, spelling out the word kindness across the US states of Minnesota and Iowa. Nala Summers completed the more than 3,000-kilometre journey on a quadricycle with four wheels and two seats, inviting strangers to join her. Nala says her research has shown a drop in levels of kindness, but she told my colleague James Copnell she was pleasantly surprised by the reactions to her challenge.
2: People were emotional about what I was doing, and I have never had, in all of the challenges that I've done, I've never had the amount of support and emotion over what I was doing. There was many tears, many emotional connections after a very short period of time, over 24 hours, and people who would share how important they thought what I was doing was going to have on the world. I don't know whether that's true, but that's how they felt. I came to America not knowing anybody in this area, and now I know 100 people who have all supported and become part of this challenge. So while I can say it was me that was doing cycling over those 2,000 miles, it wouldn't have happened without everybody coming on board. And there was a chap that I stayed with who talked about how he had done personality profiling, and he had seen a decline in the way that people felt within their mental health and the way they felt about themselves, really, and their personalities. And we see that within the emotional intelligence as well as a decline. It has an effect on the way that people feel, the way that they interact, the way that we manage difficult conversations, conflict, differences of opinion. And unless we start focusing on that, we are only going to see a trajectory of decline. So, yeah, those sorts of conversations, political conversations, they were deep rooted. And there's a real understanding that we need to come back together.
19: You mentioned staying with someone. So on your mission to highlight kindness, did you yourself receive lots of little and perhaps big acts of kindness?
2: It was, in fact, overwhelming, and I'm continuing to receive it now. So I arrived. I had never ridden the bike before and got on it and started riding the route of kindness and the 2,000 miles untrained. So I wasn't really sure what to expect. And by day two, a couple had supported me through headwinds, and then they became this focal point for the K because they lived right in the middle of it. And they put me up, supported me, fed me. And that was really where the chain of kindness started. They then put me in touch with somebody they knew further down, and then they put me in touch with somebody else further down. And so it continued through Minnesota and into Iowa. And it was quite incredible, really, the people coming together and us all really working together. And it was a real kind of symbolic thing for me around kindness. You know, we were literally and figuratively making kindness happen throughout America.
19: It seems like there are almost two things happening here from your research and work over well over a decade. You have real concerns about a lack of kindness, or at least the amount of kindness declining, and yet you also seem to encounter it a lot. So is it that we all have the capacity to be kind, but we're just not pressing the right buttons sometimes?
2: We absolutely have the capacity to be kind, and it's what people want to do first and foremost. But if we are feeding our minds with the division, people are fearful, scared, divided. But actually, when you're just two people in a room, kindness will always prevail. And particularly in those smaller communities, which I've been going through, kindness is still very much prevalent.
1: Nala Summers. A professor here in the UK has been awarded the highest prize in Caribbean literature for her book, which explores her grief of losing her mother to dementia, whilst also feeling the impact of climate change. Here's Tessa McWatt reading us some of her book, The Snag.
4: Today is the last day of the hottest year in recorded history. I stare at the insect-black letters of that sentence in my fresh notebook and wonder how many others are writing the same, to their friends, their lovers, on a screen, in diaries, in sand, on walls. The earth is vast, but black letters march purposefully like laden ants to connect us. Why bother? Why try to capture 2 years of events, bulletins, reports, and singed images, the COPs 27 and 28, when scribbles on paper are fanciful and flammable? Why even try at the end of this first of the hottest years to come? Because although loss is immeasurable, words march in patterns towards meaning.
1: I spoke to Professor McWatt and started by asking her why she wanted to write her book.
4: The book started, first of all, during COVID in my head, really, because it became a time where, you know, everybody was grieving some loss in some way. I think, you know, just our daily lives were something that we were kind of had left and were grieving. But also the situation with the climate became much more acutely in our awareness, and I became very depressed about and had deep climate grief. But at the same time, my mother was also losing her cognitive abilities to a certain extent that we had to move her out of her home where she had been living on her own for over 30 years. So it became something that I explored in tandem, this planetary global grief, as well as my personal grief and her grief, as we started to lose her from dementia.
1: Do you think that it helped your grief journey writing this book?
4: Absolutely, yeah. The book covers a trajectory of 2 years in which I would go back and forth to visit my mom from London to Toronto, and I would be looking after her to give my sister a break because she was sort of moving out of her house and then living with my sister. It allowed me to ground myself in something very, very whole and wholesome, my mum's spirit, even though she was losing her memory. So I was tracking all the things that I was experiencing on a planetary level, those negative things, and it helped to balance that kind of the love that came out of me caring for my mum over those 2 years. So the book kind of interweaves those things and ends up in a quite a hopeful space as a result, I think, as a result of me tracing it along with my mum.
1: Could you tell us a bit about your mum?
4: Oh, my mom is this incredible spirit of a woman. Her essence, like it was almost like the loss of her memory and the loss of that grief was counterbalanced by the fact that she's just a very happy person. So she didn't experience some of the anxiety that some people who get dementia do. Like she was very easygoing. I mean, one of the recurring statements in the book is that my mom would, you know, get up and go goody goody to whatever we're doing next. You know, let's go to the store, Mum, goody goody.
1: What's the feedback been from your book? Because I imagine writing about things in a vulnerable way, you've probably helped a lot of people.
4: That is true. That seems to be what has happened. I've had incredible responses from people saying, oh my goodness, this is all the things I've felt, and you've put it into words, and about the grief, sort of a kind of global grief, but also a lot from people who have parents with dementia or who have parents who are there moving out of their homes. And it seems to have really touched people's hearts, which is the best possible thing I can imagine for a book, and what I wanted most about this book. It's incredible. It feels like the reason I'm a writer.
1: And now this book has been awarded one of the highest prizes for Caribbean literature. How does that feel?
4: It's wonderful. It's really, and specifically because it's this prize, because I feel it was for my mom. The prize was awarded in Trinidad, and she went to Trinidad every year from Canada, when we lived in Canada, to Carnival every year. And so for her, that's a special place. And so for me to have won that prize in that place was especially satisfying.
1: Do you have a favorite line in the book?
4: I'm just going to look for it here. It's what is the song that this howl will eventually become? It's a kind of dismantling of the purpose of grief. In other words, you know, grief is evidence of love. And so if we look at why we're grieving, then maybe we can understand the love that we need to hold or hold on to or recapture.
1: Professor Tessa McWatt. Coming up on The Happy Pod.
20: I think it can be overwhelming and you don't know where to step in and help your community. And I think these little things, like teaming with your dog for a local detection target, could be really useful. And you feel like we get enough of these together, right? And we can have a big impact.
1: The dogs helping to protect America's ecosystems from an invasive species. 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A vaccine designed to prevent cervical cancer has shown clear evidence of success. Since 2008, teenage girls in the UK have been offered the jab, and a study has shown that those who took it have close to a zero risk of dying from the disease before the age of 30. Across the world, more than 2,000 women are diagnosed with cervical cancer every day. Professor Peter Sassany from Queen Mary University London is the lead author of the report.
21: In 2008 is when we introduced the vaccine, and it was really targeting 12, 13-year-olds. So people born in 1996 and onwards are the ones who've fully benefited. And we've seen that essentially there were no deaths under the age of 25 in that group. And then there was also a catch-up campaign. So women born between 1990 and 1995 may have been vaccinated. They may have been vaccinated after they'd already been infected with the virus. It might not be quite as good. But we've seen a big fall in the number of those women who've been dying from cervical cancer, but it's not down to zero.
1: Michelle Mitchell is the chief executive of the charity Cancer Research UK, which funded the study.
3: It's a remarkable day. The new research demonstrates that HPV vaccination works and saves lives, reduces the number of deaths from cervical cancer, and we have the possibility of eliminating cervical cancer as a public health issue here in the UK.
1: The BBC's health correspondent Kath Burns says the research also has wider global implications.
22: It is so rare to hear experts or scientists talk about elimination. You want that kind of conversation, you just don't get it. And they're also calling it an incredible milestone. So they're saying that these figures are actually going to be the tip of the iceberg, because as more generations get vaccinated and protected, more lives are going to be saved. I think really, though, the best example for us to look at is Australia, because they were the first country worldwide to come up with this vaccine. And they are not seeing any new cases in women under 25. Their aim is to eliminate cervical cancer by 2035, and they think they're going to do it early. Well, cancer researchers will be looking at this vaccine and thinking, right, what are they doing, and we can copy it. So some of the clinical trials I can tell you about are also looking at preventative vaccines. So they're trying to stop cancer before it starts. One of them is for lung cancer. Now, this one is targeting people who are at high risk of developing lung cancer. It essentially uses the same technology as COVID vaccines, and it trains the immune system to recognise certain proteins that are linked to the disease. There's another one with ovarian cancer. And again, this is targeted at women who are at high risk of getting it. And it's going to prime the immune system to recognise certain abnormal cell changes before they turn into cancer. So there is a lot of work here and a lot of hope too.
1: Kath Burns. A team of researchers in the US are turning to our furry friends to help them tackle an invasive species. The spotted lanternfly can threaten ecosystems and is thought to have reached America through international trade. The Happy Pod's Riley Farrell has been to Virginia to find out more.
5: There's an invasion spreading across the United States that could cost millions. But today, standing on a berry farm in the Blue Ridge Mountains, I'm witnessing one of the most unexpected defenses against it. A group of very good dogs.
7: Okay, so this is Fozzie. He was puppy trained to be a service dog and then washed out of the program.
8: My dog is Finch. She is a lovely mixed breed dog that I rescued about 8 years ago.
23: Yes, good girl. Nice.
24: This is Hermes, and he is almost 10, border collie. He has a birthday on Sunday.
5: These pet pooches are trained to detect the egg masses of spotted lanternflies, an invasive bug species ravaging the U.S. Spotted lanternflies feed on plant sap, excreting a substance called honeydew, which causes the growth of thick, black, sooty mold. This mold ruins the vegetation. With basically no natural predators here and a broad diet, these insects threaten vineyards, orchards, hardwood forests, and urban ecosystems. This problem calls for a creative solution. And for Dr. Erica Feuerbacher, a professor at Virginia Tech, the idea struck her on a hike.
25: So my background is in canine behavior, but I would go hiking with my dogs, and I knew about conservation dogs, and I always thought, me as a citizen, wouldn't it be fun if I could contribute to, you know, solving environmental issues while I'm playing with my dog? And I figured there were more people than just me that was interested in that. Any breed can be an olfactory detection dog. So they're all really useful. If our dogs are detecting one lanternfly at a time, it's kind of a slow process, but with the egg masses, we can get, you know, 50 or 60 that we can scrape off at a time. So we're gonna get a little more bang for our buck.
5: How do the dogs actually do it? Well, it comes down to stimulus pairing, which trains a dog to recognize a scent and signal it to their handlers. That's according to Dr. Sally Dickinson, who helped develop this citizen science model.
26: Very simply, we say, okay, I wanna be able to target this odor. The first job of the human is to isolate that odor. So after we've got that, then we say to the dog, what is your most favorite thing in the whole wide world? I will give you that in conjunction with this odor.
27: Show me. Yes, good boy.
5: These dogs have their noses down, tails up.
28: You see the animation? That's that excitement that comes with building the most favorite thing with the odor at the very beginning of the training. As soon as he hit that odor, his whole body language changed. He's like, oh, I know what I've got to do now.
8: So what is Fozzie's most favorite thing?
27: Food.
28: Oh. He's handsome.
27: He says, I will work for food all day long, forever.
5: It honestly looks like a game, but it is early detection. Stopping them early can stop the spread.
25: The egg masses are oftentimes how they're being moved around. So they've laid egg masses on a lumber shipment that's moving somewhere else. So if we can detect that egg mass on that lumber shipment and be able to scrape it off, we're gonna prevent the lantern flies from spreading further. I think it can be overwhelming and you don't know where to step in and help your community. And I think these little things, like teaming with your dog for a local detection target, could be really useful. And you feel like we get enough of these together, right? And we can have a big impact.
27: Good boy.
1: That was Riley Farrell reporting. And before we go, we must bring you this moment of pure joy. The World Cup brings fans many different emotions, not to mention stress and disappointment, but it can also bring moments of elation. That's what happened to this Cape Verde fan when his team scored their first ever World Cup goal against Uruguay. The BBC's Paul Ngea was speaking to him as it happened.
29: Yes. What's your appraisal of the way the Cape Verdean team has been playing so far?
30: I personally think so far Cabo Verde has been playing great. It's been matching Uruguay's pressure.
29: You can probably see from behind me the ecstasy, the exhilaration, and the euphoria in this place. Amanda, a big deal for the Cape Verdeans. It's one that will go into the history books, I must tell you.
1: Perfect timing there from Paul and Gia, reporting from a watch party in Cape Verde. And that's all from the Happy Pod for now. We'd love to hear from you. Let us know where you're listening from. As ever, the address is globalpodcast@bbc.co.uk. This edition was mixed and produced by Rachel Bulkley. The editor is Karen Martin. I'm Holly Gibbs. Until next time, goodbye.
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9: Meet Sheba, a chimpanzee. 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Her story captures our troubled relationship with the animal world.
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10: Coming up on the Arts Hour with me, Nikki Bailey, we hear from the American director of Toy Story 5, Andrew Stanton, and one of the film's stars, Greta Lee. I'll be talking to the French director, Rebecca Zlotowski, about her latest film, A Private Life, starring Oscar winner Jodie Foster in a French lead role. And British actors Claire Foy and Richard E. Grant discuss their new period comedy, Savage House.
11: I play Lady Savage, who's quite highborn, but she falls in love with an absolute bounder.
12: He is a Welsh upstart who marries way above his station. And then we get into all sorts of shambolic carryings on.
10: Also on the show, Pakistani-American musician Avi Jaftab, US jazz saxophonist and innovator Kamasi Washington, and Thomas Bangalter, one half of French electric pop pioneers Daft Punk. All that and more coming up on the Arts Hour.
13: BBC News with Eileen McHugh. Venezuela's main international airport near the epicentre of Wednesday's twin earthquakes has partially reopened and is accepting cargo flights. A US official said one of the runways was receiving giant C-17 planes, which will allow the arrival of mobile hospitals later today. Orla Guirin was at Valencia Airport in northern Venezuela.
14: On arrival on the tarmac, airport staff gave their thanks as the rescue workers streamed in with a sniffer dog. One experienced paramedic told us the chance of finding survivors faded fast after 72 hours, but he still had hope. He said people might be found in partially collapsed buildings where the walls had overlapped, creating a so-called triangle of life. For families waiting desperately beside piles of rubble 3 days on, well-equipped international teams may be their best chance of recovering loved ones.
13: A video of a newborn baby rescued from the rubble of a collapsed building in Venezuela is being widely shared on social media. Rescuers working under a floodlight atop collapsed masonry bring the 18-day-old out to applause in the hardest-hit city of La Guaira. They then carefully pass the baby, wrapped in a quilt, from person to person. The baby was uninjured. Israel and Hezbollah have each dug in their heels to entrench their vastly different positions on the US-brokered ceasefire in Lebanon. The BBC's Guy Pitt has more details.
2: The two sides were never likely to agree on the issue the truce's link between an Israeli pullout and Hezbollah disarmament. But now they've doubled down. The Israeli Defence Minister Israel Katz said his country's forces definitely won't leave Lebanon unless Hezbollah disarms, stressing, in fact, that he'd instructed troops to prepare for what he called an extended stay in southern Lebanon. But earlier, Naim Qassem, the leader of the Iran-backed militia, criticised provisions in the ceasefire linking an Israeli withdrawal with Hezbollah disarmament. Ominously, he called the deal null and void.
13: Israeli airstrikes in Gaza are reported to have killed two people, including a young girl, and injured more than 20. Medical sources in southern Gaza said the two fatalities happened when Israeli drones hit makeshift dwellings in the mainly tented Al-Mawasi area. Another strike in a crowded area of Gaza City hit a tent sheltering displaced Palestinians. 22 are said to be injured, some critically. Many are being treated at Al-Shifa Hospital. The Central African Republic has declared a cholera outbreak after confirming 24 deaths and 197 cases near the capital, Bangui. The health minister, Pierre Somse, said measures to limit its spread had already been put in place and more would follow. Cholera is a waterborne disease that spreads through contaminated food or drink, causing severe diarrhoea and dehydration. World News from the BBC. Reports from the southern Pakistani city of Karachi say gunmen have launched an attack on the compound of a paramilitary unit. Several people, including some troops, are said to have been injured. Earlier, residents said there was heavy gunfire in an area where the local office of the Rangers police unit is located. No group has yet claimed responsibility. Much of Europe has experienced another day of extreme heat, with temperature records broken in several countries. An estimated 200 million Europeans endured more than 35 degrees Celsius on Saturday. Here's Sascha Schlichter.
3: Astonishingly, Switzerland saw mercury rise to 39 Celsius in Basel, the hottest June day on record. Both Switzerland and neighbouring France had to switch off nuclear reactors as the water used for cooling was in danger of overheating nearby rivers. The Czech Republic and Germany saw temperatures of over 40 and 41 degrees for the first time. Denmark set its own record of 36.6 degrees. France's interior minister says at least 74 people have drowned in the past 10 days as they tried to cool off, mostly in unsupervised bodies of water.
13: Budapest Pride is officially taking place for the first time since Viktor Orban was ousted as Hungary's prime minister. His government cracked down on LGBT plus rights over his 16 years in power. The police banned last year's event in the capital, and the mayor, Gergi Korecsonyi, was arrested for organising it after people turned up despite the ban. The world's most powerful particle accelerator is to shut operations on Monday for a four-year upgrade to dramatically boost its collision capacity and the potential for unlocking one of the greatest mysteries of the universe, dark matter. The Large Hadron Collider was most famously used to prove the existence of the Higgs boson, dubbed the God Particle. BBC News.
10: Hello and welcome to the Arts Hour from the BBC World Service. I'm Nikki Beatty, bringing you a star-studded lineup of global guests and some cultural companionship with the best arts and culture conversation from across the BBC. Coming up on today's show, I'll be talking to the French filmmaker Rebecca Zlotowski about her latest film, A Private Life, starring Oscar winner Jodie Foster in a French-speaking lead role. We hear from the American director of Toy Story 5, Andrew Stanton, and one of the film's stars, Greta Lee, and British actors Claire Foy and Richard E. Grant discuss their new period comedy drama, Savage House. Also on the show, Pakistani-American musician Aruj Aftab, US jazz saxophonist and innovator Kamasi Washington, and Thomas Bangalter, one half of French electric pop pioneers Daft Punk. Joining me in the studio for her hot takes on all these things and more is our cultural critic, Rhianna Dillon. Rhianna, before we go any further, do you have a cultural highlight from this week or this month that you want to recommend to the world?
25: I have been perusing the Book of Birds, which is an absolutely beautiful illustrated book by Rob McFarlane. So it's written by Rob McFarlane, who also did a book called Underland, which was all about what goes on sort of beneath
4: beneath our feet. And it's also illustrated by Jackie Morris. And it is just an extraordinary, gorgeous book of all of the birds that you can find around the UK. And it's stunning. And it, I think what's so special about it is that Rob, he sort of has all of these anecdotes about loss and about grief and about how birds have found him in these particular moments and his first sightings of them. So it's actually a really emotional read, but at the same time, incredibly informative and so poetic. I cannot recommend this enough. I mean, even if you are not a bird watcher or you kind of have a casual passing interest, it's a really special book to have in your house.
7: I love it. The only birds I have in my house are on my alarm clock. It has a setting and it's got a cuckoo.
4: Oh, that's quite jarring to wake up to.
7: No, it's very gentle, but there's lots of other twittering.
4: Okay.
7: But that sounds like a gorgeous book. Thank you, Rhianna. It's been 3 decades since the first Toy Story film was released and the 4th instalment hit movie theatres 7 years ago. As the world has aged, Woody, Buzz and friends remain the same. They're still toys coping with their owners growing up and being handed on to new children. Now, the toys are back in town. The new movie, Toy Story 5, is here. Featuring all the familiar characters and voices, along with some excellent new ones, the film sees the arrival of Lilypad, an electronic tablet who disrupts their cosy world. The film's director, Andrew Stanton, whose previous work includes WALL-E and Finding Nemo, spoke to the BBC's Tom Sutcliffe about the need to create something with enough familiarity for those who've grown up with the Toy Story films and the need to refresh the franchise.
15: I've never really worried about what the audience is or who the audience is. It's always from the get-go been trying to please myself and just go and be honest with it. So there's a sense of nostalgia always of wanting to be back with friends. I have to spend 4 years of them on the page and on the screen before anybody else gets to see them. I have to enjoy being with them. So it's what's happened along the way. And there's some familiar faces that you want to see again, but you also want to be a little honest about things have moved on. People change. If you are fortunate to keep living, you realize there's another chapter even when you thought the chapters were done. And you shift it about every 4 or 5 years in your life. And so I've sort of embraced that same idea with all the characters.
16: The nature of childhood does change. And it changes fast now. So that's partly what this film is about, isn't it?
15: Yeah, it changes. It seems to have changed faster, at a faster rate than when we were children and then when my kids were children. And I don't know if that's always the case, but I think that's a little more apparent in the world today, that things are moving faster. I definitely saw devices pre-COVID in younger and younger hands and toys being not played with much sooner. And I said, that can't be good for the toys.
16: That's the core of this film, isn't it? That tech is changing the way in which children play, or indeed whether they play at all.
15: Exactly. And the jury's out what that is going to do over time. But the closest thing I can relate it to is when television came into the household, which was before my day. And my parents talk about it all the time. But it was still relatively new by the time I came in the 60s that they were still worrying it was going to rot your brain if you watched too much of it and stuff. But it was clearly never going to go away. And I think tech's the same way.
16: It seemed to me always with Toy Story and indeed with Pixar movies that it's a literary form and not a cinematic form. That part of the huge pleasure of it is that you see another human being has noticed that the texture of light falling on that thing is in such and such a way, and that you have to write that.
15: Yes.
16: To a degree.
15: Yes.
16: Not just take a picture of it. You have to. Yeah. Do it through.
15: I don't have to write it because we'd still be here with the first movie, but somebody else does. But there is a mad science to planning what is spontaneous and seems natural in life. You have to work at adding imperfection. The computer wants to do things perfectly, but it's the imperfections of life that make it interesting. And that's where a lot of our efforts go.
16: Do you have to arm wrestle the voice talent to come back, or
15: not me? agents and lawyers have to.
16: Yeah,
15: I get the happy phone call.
16: Essentially, the question was: Do they sign up quickly? Are they always glad to come back?
15: Usually, if we've done our job right, they've had a good time and they've been very happy with the results. They love being a character. They love being something that's slightly disassociated from them. And there's a bit of immortality that, that they get to see of a character that lives on beyond them, if you've done it right. And so, yeah, there's always usually an eagerness to come back.
7: Toy Story 5 director Andrew Stanton. And if you've ever wondered how the starry cast record the characters' voices, the wonderful Greta Lee, who plays the tablet device Lilypad, spoke to the BBC's Nick Grimshaw.
8: I want to talk to you, device.
17: Please, call me Lily.
8: Me and the toys have been working all summer to try and get Bonnie to make friends.
17: Yeah.
8: But then you had to ruin
17: it.
8: You're not even listening to me.
17: I'm always listening. See?
18: Now look here. Me and the toys have been working all summer.
17: Now in Spanish.
19: What? You go into like a booth like this.
17: Yes.
19: The fellow actors are there.
17: No.
19: No.
7: Oh.
17: You do it alone. And ooh. I was talking to Tom and
19: that's
17: and
19: Tom Tim, Hanks,
17: Tom
19: everybody.
17: Hanks, sorry.
19: Tom.
17: Tommy.
19: Tommy.
17: And Tommy was saying how strange it is. Even, I mean, for them, after all these movies,
19: yeah.
17: too, they, you, it's a kind of lonely experience doing the recording.
19: Mm-hmm.
17: Back in the day, you would kind of record together and you have like a table read. And it's not so much that anymore.
19: It's not that.
17: No.
19: And in the film, you play Lilypad,
17: yes.
19: who is a sort of tablet device,
17: yep.
19: an iPad sort of character.
17: Yes. She's like a teach and read kind
19: yes.
17: of, if you have that over here. Yeah, she's like a learning device slash kind of iPad. She's not quite a villain, but
19: no.
17: she is the new threat to the toys.
19: Yes.
17: They start off with a very... I think a very funny antagonistic relationship and dynamic, but they're all wanting the same thing. They all want what's best for Bonnie, who's the main child of this movie, and they just have very, very different ideas about how to go mm-hmm. about it.
7: Greta Lee talking about her role in Toy Story 5. Our cultural critic today is Rhianna Dillon. Your thoughts then on this fifth film?
4: I am such a huge Toy Story fan anyway, and like so many people have grown up with it. And what's really strange is maybe what I was 6 years old when the first one came out. And now I'm sort of, I think, supposed to be the age of the parents in the film.
7: Yes.
4: And so it's so interesting how you sort of reassess each kind of film, how you kind of place yourself within it. And so I find myself more on the side of the parents worrying about how to introduce tech to children
7: yeah.
4: rather than the toys themselves, which is where we always used to be.
7: Well, it's cleverly and obviously looking at what play today is like for children
4: yeah.
7: in this age of screens. What do you think children will get from this film?
4: It's not really trying to push morals, I don't think,
7: no.
4: onto children. It's just sort of keeping the conversation going. But I don't think any child is going to sit in Toy Story 5 and think, oh no, I shouldn't play on my iPad when I get home or my, you know, my tablet. I found myself, you know, 20 minutes after the film, just immediately scrolling myself on Instagram.
7: Yes.
4: There are no lessons. It's too embedded currently. But I suppose the idea is that if you kind of start early, trying to be really aware of your screen time. But also the point is remembering how to play.
7: Yes.
4: There are these children within the film who don't know how to play. And it's the importance of remembering that, of using your imagination. And I find myself...
7: And making new friends.
4: Oh, making new friends. And also finding the person who matches your freak.
7: Yes, exactly.
4: Which I love that message.
7: Yeah, that was really cute. What do you think you'd have been like if you'd had access to screens and all that come with them? From your first conscious moments?
4: I think my vocabulary would be very, very different because I grew up reading a lot of Enid Blyton and Richmond Crompton. I have basically had the vocabulary of a 50s schoolboy when I was a kid. And I still have. I still use a lot of those terms.
7: Do you say lashings of ginger beer?
4: I said it just last week, in fact, but I was pretending to be one of the famous five. but I do think that you don't realise how much is imprinted on your brain when you're a child.
7: Yeah.
4: And I think if I hadn't read nearly as much because I'd been on screens, then I my whole personality would have been different. I really, really believe that.
7: The voice cast gets older, as we know, but the characters sound the same. I mean, when I was watching, I was thinking, well, does Tom Hanks sound like he's 70? He doesn't. Did you detect anything different?
4: I think maybe Joan Cusack as Jessie, just because we see more of Jessie. Jessie becomes, she's like the cowgirl. She's brilliant. She's a really fun character. And there's, you know, the whole idea of going back to making sure that there are some really strong female characters in animation. But I did feel like the age of that. But also it makes sense because the character of Jessie is a ragdoll from the 50s. And so they don't have to sound like children and they don't have to sound young. And they keep making all these jokes about Woody being an old man and poor Tom Hanks is going, wait, am I old? He's got like a bald patch in it. So they are playing with the idea of these actually being quite old now.
7: Thank you, Rihanna. You're listening to The Arts Hour from the BBC World Service with me, Nikki Beatty. The British actors Richard E. Grant, famous for his roles in Saltburn, With Nail and I, and Can You Ever Forgive Me? And Claire Foy, who's famous for playing Queen Elizabeth II in the TV series The Crown, are the stars of a new film called Savage House, set in 18th century England. It's about a down-at-heel aristocratic couple who see a way to escape their money troubles when the Duke and Duchess of Devonshire invite themselves to dinner at their house. It's a comedy with an awful lot of squelching and bodily functions, and the two leads, shall we say, commit to their parts with relish. Richard E. Grant and Claire Foy spoke to the BBC's Gary Davis and talked about when they first developed their love for acting. What had sparked it?
11: I think I always, as a kid, watched lots and lots and lots of TV and films. But I didn't know, I thought the actors were real people. I didn't think that they were like pretending to be the people that they were. And it was the world more than believing that I could do it, really. So it wasn't that I ever really put myself in the position that I am now in. It's constantly surprising. But it was, yeah, I think it was, you know, a magical thing that people did. It wasn't something that I could ever do.
5: Where did it always start for you, Richard?
20: Well, I grew up in a country where there was no TV.
5: Really?
20: Whatsoever. So it was only the BBC World Service. It was a former country called Swaziland in Southeast Africa. So I made shoebox theatres when I was seven with cut-out figures stuck onto lollipop sticks. So that's how I began, and then made glove puppets and then marionettes.
5: Amazing.
20: So that was my route.
5: Claire, you had all sorts of jobs before you started acting full-time, didn't you?
11: I did, yeah. The best and worst, possibly, was being a security guard at Wimbledon.
5: Wow! I didn't know all of
11: it. Tennis competition. It was the best because you were at Wimbledon. And in those days when you were a security guard, you got to go and watch some of the matches if it was your lunch hour. Now they don't let people do that. But it was the worst because you weren't allowed to sit down or drink any water.
20: How did you get the job?
11: You just applied and you got 2 weeks. And then I went on holiday with my friends to Corfu, I think.
5: Amazing.
11: It was great.
5: Have you had any proper jobs, Richard?
11: I beg your pardon. Acting is a proper job, I'll have you
20: know. I've worked in a shop. I've worked as a waiter in Covent Garden when I first came to London in 1982. And I worked at a casino hotel during my university vacations.
5: So, Savage House.
20: Savage House.
5: You guys play a married couple in the 18th century. Mm-hmm. Claire, tell me about your character.
11: So I play Lady Savage, who's quite highborn and comes from a pretty wealthy family, but she falls in love with an absolute bounder. Richard plays Chauncey, but he represents something different for her. He's not the normal. He is lowborn and he's sort of... he wants better for himself and he's fun and he's brilliant and vivacious and all those things. And they have a very happy time together. They have a daughter, but then they just basically spend all the money because they don't know how to not make
20: budget.
11: Bad choices. They don't know how to budget. Spreadsheets didn't exist in those days. And so they spend all their money. And so they're sort of basically destitute, but living in this grand house with nothing on the walls.
5: And tell me about Chauncey.
20: He is a Welsh upstart who marries way above his station. And then we get into all sorts of shambolic carryings on.
21: The Duke and Duchess are coming for dinner.
22: We were chosen. This is our chance to restore your family name.
21: This is it. The reason for all our tireless work. So let's be our very best.
22: What the hell is this?
21: It's not that bad.
22: Certainly not fit for a duke. We'll be sent to the gallows. Next course!
5: How do you research roles like these?
11: You don't. No, you do. I think the thing about this film is it's absurdist. It's supposed to be a sort of exaggerated version. At that time, the way people lived, it was quite extreme. Like we've spoken to, like there's a lot of kind of sensorial stuff in the film. It's, you could sort of smell it. Like there's quite a lot of gross stuff. But that's sort of, there was no personal hygiene. There was no, that was, you know, what people ate then was really nuts. And so that's sort of reflected in the film. But I think that so much of what Peter wrote was sort of an imagined version of what this period of time was like, whilst also incorporating the Jacobites and the Pox and just the reality of what it was like to live them.
5: Your character is just repulsive.
11: Yeah. Foul. Absolutely foul.
20: Typecast. Yeah. Absolutely.
7: Richard E. Grant and Claire Foy talking about their latest film, Savage House. Cultural critic Rhianna Dillon, are you a fan of this kind of chamber pot, human and animal waste, rotting body parts, dreadful teeth, things not discussed in polite society comedy?
4: Yeah, the more sort of scatological elements of period drama. I mean, it is really fun and grotesque to see that sometimes, especially when we have such a like buttoned up image.
7: Sanitised.
4: Oh, totally.
7: Yes.
4: So I really like that they're ripping that Georgian era apart quite a lot with Savage House. I do think there is something about, like, you know, toilet humour, which we all get on board with at any age.
7: And also, historically, those people would have been very pongy.
4: Absolutely.
7: There's a lot of stuff in it that I assume is accurate. I don't care to find out, to be honest.
4: But also, you mentioned, like, the actors having the time of their life. I love Claire Foy anyway, but just seeing her have so much fun in a role.
7: Yes, H is the Hawk. The last thing I saw her in was terribly serious.
4: It was serious. I mean, again, she was wonderful. In it, and she always is, but just seeing her let rip, because Richard E. Grant, we know he does that, and he's like the period drama patriarch at the moment, isn't he? He's kind of, he's always in these stately homes in whatever manner, but just seeing Claire Foy in this, I just think it was so fun. I think that's a really exciting thing.
7: The film's director, Peter Glantz, has said that even though it's set three centuries ago, it's a comment on and a way to make sense of the craziness of the world today. Have you ever found a period drama or something that you've been reading from the past, from two centuries ago? Has it ever made you see the world today in more clear terms?
4: I'm not sure about sort of clearer terms. It's tricky because I think a lot of films try to say that you know, you look at it through a 21st century lens,
7: well,
4: then you'll
7: to
4: get
7: do
4: something
7: that, don't they? Yes.
4: Yeah. But also, that's not necessarily why we go into watching a period drama. Actually, we sometimes really love the escapism that we don't have to think about it in today's terms. But maybe something like Belle, which was a really gorgeous period drama starring Gugu Mbatha-Raw, directed by Amarasanti. That was something which was not so much about seeing it through a modern lens, but just being so aware of how rare we see people of colour in period costume.
7: In that era.
4: So that I found kind of really an exceptional one. Yeah.
7: Good example. Thank you, Rhianna. You're with The Arts Hour from the BBC World Service. The Pakistani-American musician Aru Jathtab is no stranger to continent hopping, both sonically and literally. She's currently on a tour that takes in dates in the UK, Portugal, Switzerland, Turkey and the United States. When asked by the BBC to pick one track from her travels and one that reminds her of home, here's what she chose.
0: The track that I play on the road is Nada Comparo Contigo by Roy Borland. I've been listening to it a lot on the road, the whole album actually. I found this music, I don't really know how, I think from scrolling or from some playlist, one thing led to another, and I landed on this artist. There's a lot of diegetic sounds. It's like he's just walking through Spain, and these tunes are not overly produced or very refined, and it just seems very honest and very intimate. And so that's very helpful when you're on the road and when you're, you know, in an airplane every day and there's a lot of waiting or just sort of being trapped in an aircraft. The track that reminds me of home is Hayo Rabba by Reshma. This is a song that I almost feel like could be considered like a family song because my mom used to sing it so much, and both my parents, they really have loved Reshma since I can remember, and you know, she

0: And then I found such a deep connection and kinship to her as well. She reminds me of my mom. And it's sad and it's beautiful. It's just all the things that I love. And this one I put on when I'm reminded of home. I visited home in the summer while I was studying in Boston. I went to Lahore with a little mixer and a little microphone and kind of recorded my father singing it. So I have that recording, and that's probably the only recording I have of either of them. He chose to sing Ayoruba, so it's a family song, I think.
1: Aruj Aftab, Rhianna Dillon, if you had to choose a track that you listen to on your travels, or one that reminds you of home, or both, what do you want to pick?
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0: One of the show, but don't go away, still to come. One half of the electronic music duo Daft Punk, Thomas Bangalter, my conversation with French film director Rebecca Zlotowski, and the jazz musician Kamasi Washington. The Arts Hour's back after this.
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3: My name is Britt. I'm 76.
4: 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I'm almost 66.
2: Across the world, people are living longer. There's more than 1 billion aged 60 and older, and by 2050, the World Health Organization say this will have doubled. But aging can mean isolation and being overlooked. But what if growing older could feel like this?
5: A little crazy. I love that part of it.
2: I'm Myra Anubi, exploring a festival that's reimagining what later life looks like. 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
0: Still to come on The Arts Hour with me, Nikki Bady, one half of the electronic music duo Daft Punk, Thomas Bangalter, my conversation with French director Rebecca Zlotowski about her latest film starring Jodie Foster, and the jazz musician Kamasi Washington. 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
6: BBC News with Eileen McHugh. Tens of millions of people across Central and Western Europe have experienced another day of extreme heat. Temperatures passed 41 degrees Celsius in Germany and 40 in the Czech Republic, both records for the countries. More than 1,400 people are now known to have died in Venezuela's two earthquakes that struck on Wednesday. Giant C-17 cargo planes have been bringing emergency supplies and medical equipment into the country's main international airport, now partially reopened. Israel has told its troops to prepare for what it calls an extended stay in southern Lebanon, after warning there can be no withdrawal unless Hezbollah disarms. The Iran-backed militia has criticised provisions in the deal between Israel and Lebanon, linking an Israeli pullout with Hezbollah disarmament. Two people, including a young girl, are reported to have been killed in Israeli airstrikes on Gaza. Medical sources in the south of the Palestinian territory said Israeli drones hit makeshift homes in the Al-Mawasi area. Seven suspected commanders of the Islamist extremist groups Boko Haram and the West African branch of IS have been detained in Nigeria while returning from the annual Hajj pilgrimage. They've been handed over to the country's domestic intelligence agency. The Central African Republic has declared a cholera outbreak after confirming 24 deaths and about 200 cases near the capital Bangui. The health minister said measures to limit its spread had been put in place. In Kenya, six activists arrested during Thursday's demonstrations, marking 2 years since the Gen Z protests, are reported to have been found with signs of torture. And for the first time since Viktor Orban was ousted as Hungary's prime minister, Budapest Pride has taken place. His government cracked down on LGBT plus rights during his 16 years in power. BBC News.
0: Welcome back to The Arts Hour from the BBC World Service with me, Nikki Bady. In the first half of the show, we heard from Toy Story 5 director Andrew Stanton, British actors Richard E. Grant and Claire Foy on their new film Savage House, and Pakistani-American musician Arooj Aftab. Coming up, we hear from one half of the electronic French duo Daft Punk, Thomas Bangalter. The extraordinary US musician Kamasi Washington discusses his jazz heroes, John Coltrane and Miles Davis. First, though, Rebecca Zlotowsky is a French director whose films have explored class and social rank, desire, grief and the complexities of women. From Belle Épine and Grand Central to Planetarium and Easy Girl and Other People's Children, she's built an impressive and critically acclaimed body of films with international actors starring in them. Her latest film, A Private Life, sees her fulfil a long-held ambition to direct Oscar winner

0: Jodie Foster in the actor's first leading role in French. The film is a psychological mystery which centres on Lillian Steiner, an American psychoanalyst and psychiatrist in Paris, played by Jodie Foster, who suspects that a patient, Paula, who reportedly took her own life, was actually murdered. Lillian then becomes deeply entwined in the details of Paula's life, following all kinds of leads with the help of her own tolerant ex-husband, Gabrielle, played by French star Danielle Auteuil. Rebecca, what inspired this story?
1: You know, there's always like two different answers for that. There's like a secret path and the obvious, like the conscious one. The conscious one was this moment where Anne Berès, the scriptwriter and novelist that I know for ages because she's also like one of my closest friends, she saw me, you know, struggling in between two films. And she was like, I have this story with a character and her name is Lillian Steiner. Just have a look. It's like 30 pages and maybe there's something for you in this. And I fell in love with the character. There was like, you know, the starting point of this psychiatrist, like American psychiatrist. She was not American at this moment, but psychiatrist just bursting into tears while patients would tell their stories. So this is like the obvious one. But the secret one is I really wanted to film Jodie Foster.
0: Right.
1: And this is a very good reason to make a film.
0: How much research did you do into the world of psychoanalysis for Lillian's world? For example, there were other ways that she was listening and responding.
1: Recording.
0: Yes.
1: Recording, which is absolutely... I wouldn't say it's not allowed. I would say, like, no one does that anymore. So it was like, in a way, somehow it was a retro imagination conception. So to answer your question, I would say that if you look for a very orthodox psychoanalytic master in the film, you won't find it. But be sure that everything is realistic a bit.
0: Right.
1: Because I had those amazing, you know, consultants like psychiatrists. I remember going with Jodie to see two or three psychiatrists in Paris and to see just like their little cabinet, the way they would dress, the way they would speak. You know, this was like a demand of Jodie, and we had so much fun. Because
0: so you did do quite a lot of research, yeah.
1: I mean, I used to be academic, so I cannot do anything without having like the small, you know, notes in the back of the page.
0: Yeah,
1: somehow when you dive into an area, a zone, a profession, a world, you need to ask and to investigate like a journalist would do. I remember doing that for the nuclear plants, like in the second film I did, like for instance, 10 years ago.
0: Yeah. Let's talk about Jodie Foster. This is not the first time she's acted in French, but it's her first leading role. What did you notice that was different in Jodie, the French-speaking actor, and Jodie, the American star?
1: I would say that I'm a strong believer that we are different person, even in the same language, in the same time. You can be that person with your family, you can be that person professionally, you can be that person intimately.
0: Mm.
1: That's why maybe like this title, Private Life, was so important to me. But then when you speak another language, definitely you have another personality. And I'd say that Jodie is probably less assured in French,
0: okay,
1: less solid, or as we may say, tough, the way she loves to depict herself in American. And this is something that is totally new. It's like just like drawing a curtain and meeting a new person, but still she's the same. And that's the reason why in the beginning of the film, and it's a funny and comedy situation, but you have this moment where you have the neighbor who's just like, you're such like an old biddy, control freak old lady.
0: So why were you so keen to work with Jodie Foster? What is it about her? I mean, apart from the fact that we all know she's an Oscar-winning actor.
1: I was about to say, like, do I need a reason? Because, like, we all love her. I would say that in the ocean of female representations that Hollywood sent to us, or to me, that was born in the 80s, I was born in 1980, I would say that if you wanted to have a representation of a hero, it would be 99% of the time a man. And Jodie Foster was probably the only one that could allow herself to pick up and the script she wanted, the blockbuster script that would reach the young woman I was and not that cinephile when I was like 14 years old. Because like she's been like so powerful since probably like Taxi Driver, probably like when she was 12, even before, maybe we can say.
0: Yeah.
1: So she's been able like to build the entire like script, pick up the films, being the incarnation, being like a light in the ocean of darkness, of representation of just wife of and daughter of and mother of and girlfriend of. So for me, it was like super exciting. I remember seeing Foxy's, for instance. It got me because she's always like so independent and smart. And there's something between like, I think the fact that her smartness is part of her seduction is something that was like very important for me.
0: And what conversations did you have with her about getting that very sort of interior and tightly wound performance? Was it all written in the script or did you chat with her about that?
1: I mean, both. I mean, this is the first time I remember the Zoom we did, and I was so stressed out by the Zoom. I would call like all my neighbors saying like, don't do works in your place. Don't do, like, are you cleaning your
0: silence.
1: Place? Like, I have this very important call. They would look at me like as a crazy woman. But then we had the phone call, the Zoom, and then something very weird happened. And it never happened to me. The actress explained me the film. She explained me like the script she had read, and it was exactly what I intended, but I would not know that at this moment, at this level.
0: Oh, I see.
1: And it was pretty smart and interesting because obviously she was the age of the character, by the way. She knew exactly what she wanted or where she wanted to put, like to go with the character, and she loved it, and she was like, that's it. She did not even change like that much the script, and I would have been okay because, as you know, Jodie Foster is not only an actress, but she's also a director, yeah. Which is like very masochistic for me to go with those amazing actors and directors like Daniel Auteuil, yes. Like Mathieu Amalric in the film. Anyway, so she explained it, and I think she knew exactly the kind of crisis that the character was experiencing.
0: Paula's husband and family are Jewish.
1: Yeah.
0: And when Lillian undergoes hypnotherapy and regresses into some past life dream states, with this magical sounding journey going down, memories flooding in. She is in an orchestra trying to play the cello, paging Dr. Freud here. Paula is also playing.
1: Yeah.
0: She discovers that they could be lovers. This is also during the Nazi occupation of Paris, and one of Hitler's men, militia, is her own estranged son. I mean, there's so much going on. But
1: I apologize for this really wicked, like, story.
0: Well, I don't want you to apologize. I felt there might be something very personal about the Jewish threads that are being pulled at in the film.
1: I think that even the beginning of the story is like a Jewish joke. The fact that this psychiatrist, you know, just like burst into tears when you tell the story, it's like a Jewish joke, you know, Jewish humor. I'm a French citizen from Jewish heritage, from Jewish culture. So it's always like easier for me to depict like familial drama moments, not in Christmas, but in Hanukkah,
0: yes.
1: Not in Easter. But in Passover. So it's just like, it's easier for me like to dig into this culture, which is like very familiar to me. And then I think it added something to the specificity of Jodie Foster being an American psychiatrist living in France for a long time, because as an American Jewish, because everyone is Jewish in the film and she's Jewish as well, but like she was totally disconnected.
0: Yeah.
1: And I would say that I'm a Jewish from Jewish culture, but not a believer at all. I'm like an atheist. So as an American person living, like an American Jew living in Paris, she just reconnects finally with a story that she's been disconnected, which is the extermination of the Jews in Europe. So, but let's do it in a fun, can we do it in a funny way? Somehow, because everything's so dark. And I felt that it was probably a subplot, but like the audience will see, that is connected to the secret room of people, the secret room of atavism, the reason why we do what we do, we deny what we deny. Maybe we have the guilt that we have. The guilt is so connected to Jewishness somehow. And I feel that this psychiatrist that has been a very bad therapist in the beginning of the film, she did not listen. And she's convicted that Paula, her patient, did not suicide because she can't be such a bad therapist. So she investigates. And then eventually, this is like maybe the core of the guilt of what she has and what she experienced.
0: Your films are famous for centering women. You've worked with great international names, Léa Seydoux, Natalie Portman, Lily Rose Depp. Tell me about Collective 50-50. How do you say that in French?
1: 50-50.
0: Sounds so much better in French. Tell me a little bit about that.
1: I mean, it's a nice, we created this, I would say lobby, maybe like think tank.
0: Okay.
1: In the aftermath of the Weinstein case, affair.
0: Weinstein,
1: so like, can we just forget this name? But it was a very interesting moment and like thrilling moment because the momentum was to use this crisis to do something. And we decided like collectively with a bunch of friends from the sector, from the industry, to advocate for more parity. And I think it was like a good, and it's still like a good fight to lead. And it's not, we're just like coming, it's becoming more and more like equitable, but it's still like not totally fair. And yeah. I feel that when it will be, I'll be happy that to finish this fight. I'll be happy to drop this fight, yeah.
0: And what are you working on next?
1: I just wrapped a TV series that I was shooting this year. And it's on another of my passion, which is like manicurism and hairstylist.
0: Oh.
1: And it's called Glam Squad.
0: Oh.
1: And you'll see that like in March.
0: So it's a drama.
1: It's like a coming of age.
0: Because you know what? I've been looking at your beautiful, slick, chic. And I just associate.
1: No. Can you tell your gents that?
0: I'm telling them.
1: And 38. It's 38 degrees
0: yes,
1: Celsius.
0: You're right. On the day we're recording.
1: So we need to be like to have good hair. To be like.
0: You have immaculate hair, and it is unbelievable how cool as a cucumber Rebecca looks, but also your manicure. Now, we call that in the UK, for example, a French manicure. Do you call that?
1: We call it the same.
0: Okay.
1: But in a clean girl. This is the clean girl French manicure because it's not
0: nails.
1: Like huge nails. Like, don't imagine like something.
0: No, she's got clean girl nails.
1: Yeah, but
0: So it's called Glam Squad, your new TV series.
1: Yeah, it's going to be the first time I've been like saying it.
0: It's an exclusive.
1: I hope like everyone will have fun, and still it's when you depict that kind of world, it's never as cosmetic, I would say, as it sounds.
0: Think. Yeah. My thanks to Rebecca Zlotowski, and the film is A Private Life. Rhianna Dillon, as our cultural critic this week, what did you think of the film?
2: I really love these moments of Jodie Foster's character Lillian being hypnotised and going back in time and finding...
0: It was all like magical and tinkly
2: yeah.
0: sounds.
2: I really enjoyed that because I am such a cynic when it comes to hypnotism, and as is Jodie Foster's character. And I really love the idea of just being proven wrong and just being taken on a completely different journey. I mean, imagine if me, a kind of solid atheist, was actually... I've been reincarnated the whole time, and now I had this whole other life. And, you know, I found that really exciting and fun. And also just seeing Jodie Foster, who I feel like is always in these roles where we really trust, we're really kind of told to trust her. Mm. She's often in positions of authority, and seeing her just absolutely lose her mind in this. She's also drunk quite a lot of the time.
0: Yes.
2: She comes up with all these ridiculous theories. She's also a very sexual person. I just really enjoyed seeing her in a completely new role, just as quite an unreliable narrator as well.
0: And so her performance in French, she's acted in French before she went to a French school, etc. But did it strike you as something very, very different? Because for me, I just, within a second, I was just watching it for what it was.
2: Yeah.
0: It didn't do anything different to me.
2: Absolutely. And I think in a great way.
0: Yes.
2: You never felt like it was an American trying to do French.
0: Exactly.
2: In the same way that I think Kristen Scott Thomas can flip really easily between the two as well. I really liked it. It was different, but in a good way.
0: Thank you, Rhianna. You're listening to The Arts Hour from the BBC World Service. We're staying, culturally speaking, in France. As one half of the electronic music duo Daft Punk, Thomas Bangalter is the creator of some of the most influential dance tracks of all time. Performing in robotic helmets and refusing to give interviews gave Daft Punk an alluring mystique. The BBC's Samira Ahmed asked Thomas if he felt that Daft Punk were at the vanguard of a new musical style when they started.
3: Not really. I think, you know, Daft Punk was probably at the right time, at the right place, but also synthesizing the roots of electronic music and where it came from, disco and Chicago house and techno from Detroit, from Berlin. And we were really putting all these influences together alongside, I think, a narrative and visual proposition of those robot personas. So it felt like a combination of dance music and performance art, and that definitely grabbed the attention. But it was, I feel, more a synthesis of these various elements that came before us.
4: It's interesting you describe it as performance art in a way, the dressing in robot costumes, including helmets, gloves. You didn't give interviews. I'm interested in taking on that persona, what it allowed you to do.
3: I think it was a process of really creating a character that lives at the limit between fiction and reality. And it was interesting because we were using techniques from special effects shop that usually create those robot personas for movies. And when we were teenagers with my partner at the time, we were very influenced by Andy Warhol and the Factory and pop art and this idea of transdisciplinary creation mm-hmm. and form of expression. And there was this wonderful opportunity with Daft Punk over almost three decades to be able to experiment and make these different form of expression collide with an animated film in Japan that we did, and obviously a lot of collaboration with featured artists, and to create this world that was between fiction and reality.
4: On a practical note, was it very hot performing in a robot helmet?
3: Yes, it was very hot and very non-practical. Each time we would be in those situations, which were, you know, heavily influenced by films like Fritz Lang Metropolis or Star Wars, I could think about the actors, you know, Anthony Daniels playing C-3PO.
4: Yes.
3: It's too hot, you know, you cut after 5 minutes and then you reset and you put the helmet again. The situation we were in was slightly more complicated because you could be performing on stage for almost 90 minutes with no way out of any kind. So it was somehow using a lot of the techniques and the tools from the film world, but pushing them to an extreme where you're staying in character. And we would stay in character for an hour and a half. And at the same time, I felt that there was a whole approach of anonymity as well that was making sense about staying somehow in character for the duration of the experiment and almost these 20 years as well.
0: Thomas Bangalter, one half of Daft Punk. Rihanna Dillon, what are your thoughts on artists for whom enigma, anonymity, helmets, not giving interviews is their default position? Because you interview so many people from the creative worlds.
2: I do, and there are plenty of them.
0: Yeah.
2: Actually, I kind of love that for these people, these creatives who think, I don't really want the fame side. How can I try and have my cake and eat it as well?
0: Yeah.
2: I think that's actually an incredibly smart thing to do. I think there's probably not always longevity in it. But I think if you can hold the wolves at the door for as long as possible, why not? I do really admire it when people are able to do it for such a long time. And it just must feel so much more freeing. We know what audiences are like. We know what the media is like. We know that, you know, lives could be changed overnight for good or for bad through fame, through infamy, etc. So, yeah, keep the anonymity, I say.
0: And Daft Punk famously performed in their helmets. Lots of other musicians have obscured their faces. Sia with her hair, F. Doom, Slipknot. Or they've invented personae like Janelle Monáe, David Bowie. Why do you think some musicians feel liberated by that?
2: It's just, I think it's, what a brilliant chance to try and explore and experiment and try something new. Because again, I think we're so keen to pigeonhole our artists, not just musicians, but our writers, our actors. And so if, you know, somebody like Janelle Monáe or David Bowie want to try something completely different, what a great way of doing it as in an alter ego. I mean, authors do this all the time with their sort of nom de plumes, or yeah, they'll put an extra letter in their name to signify that this is actually a thriller and not a romance, or, you know, they're...
0: Oh, who does that?
2: Well, Ian Banks does that, right?
0: Oh, gosh, I didn't think about that.
2: So I think, yeah, I kind of... People have been doing that throughout history. There have always been these alter egos.
0: Have you got an alter ego?
2: I don't, but I tell you what, I just, even just wearing a cap, because I never, ever, ever wear hats. And this year I've been wearing a cap because...
0: As in a baseball cap?
2: Yeah. And I just feel like a completely different person.
0: What does it do for you?
2: It just makes me feel...
0: Do you have swagger?
2: Completely anonymous.
0: Ah.
2: I really like it. I feel like no one will ever look at me if I'm wearing a hat.
0: And isn't it interesting? Because it is something as simple as a baseball cap that a lot of movie stars across the world use, yeah, to just pull it down.
2: Yeah.
0: And...
2: I get it.
0: Thank you, Rihanna. Finally, on today's Arts Hour, this year marks the 100th anniversary of not one, but two American jazz legends, the trumpeter and composer Miles Davis and John Coltrane, the monumental jazz saxophonist and composer. To mark the occasion, multi-instrumentalist composer himself and jazz saxophonist Kamasi Washington melded their work together in a special performance at London's iconic South Bank Centre. He told the BBC's Keris Matthews all about it.
5: Oh, man, it's, you know, John Coltrane has been in Miles Davis, and we're also going to study Rollins today as well. All three of them have been, like, just huge pillars in my life, and I feel like they're huge pillars to the world and humanity and music.
6: Where do you start? Where did you start in your preparations to pull a concert together?
5: You know, I started this preparation, you know, probably when I was like 13 years old. You know, the idea we're going to do for this concert is, instead of just playing individual songs, you know, all three of those musicians were such innovators, and they were always so experimental. They were always trying to do something different. So we're going to do something a little different. We're combining their musics. And so I started, like, taking songs from Coltrane and songs from Miles Davis and songs from Sonny Rollins, and I started layering them on top of each other and finding interesting kind of new songs within the relationships between the musics and the musicians.
6: You've brought me to a quote neatly enough, actually. So you're layering different music songs on top of each other, as Coltrane was doing in the late 50s and 60s, in terms of notes. And I quote... I thought in groups of notes, not of one note at a time. I tried to place these groups on the accents and emphasize the strong beats. Sometimes what I was doing clashed harmonically with the piano. I haven't completely abandoned this approach, but sometimes it wasn't broad enough. So, Kamasi, you're taking it to a different higher angle now. You're putting not just notes and groups of notes together, but groups of songs together.
5: Yeah, I'm putting songs on top of each other. Yeah.
6: How does your brain deal with that?
5: You know, I hear it, you know. My brain likes it. So I started listening to, you know, a lot of my favorite, you know, John Coltrane and Miles Davis songs, the Sonny Rollins songs. And as I was listening for them, this time I was listening for relationships between the music, you know. And, you know, it's just like the relationships between people. And you can kind of hear, like, oh... You know, how you think, like, oh, I would love to hear a band with this guy and this guy and that guy. I was thinking, well, I would love to hear a song that had this, this, and that, you know? Mm-hmm. And so I was just hearing it. And so, you know, hopefully it sounds really beautiful.
6: Kamasi, should we introduce some of your work now? You are going to be on stage shortly, and, you know, you do inspire so many of us with your own tours and music and the collaborations, and jump on stage with young players all over the world. But I want to play Dream State. Is this one from Fearless Movement 2024? And is Andre 3000 playing improvised woodwind flute on this instead of a normal sort of traditional rap?
5: Yeah, and actually, you know, we had another song we were going to do with him. And he came in the studio, and he's in this opening line you hear him playing. He started playing that. And then we were like, oh, we're not playing that song. We're playing whatever that is. And we improvised this whole song together.

0: Kumasi Washington's dream state. That's it for this week's Arts Hour. Thank you for your ears, and thank you to both my guests, Rebecca Zlotowski and Rihanna Dillon. For now, from me, Nikki Beatty, studio managers Sarah Hockley and Steve Greenwood, and producers Nikki Paxman and Oliver Jones. See you next week.
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3: This week, four Ukrainian athletes affected by war in their home country and how they're juggling their sporting careers with the reality of conflict at home, including Stan Haruna, who auctioned off his Olympic karate medal to raise funds for the war effort and then its unexpected return back to him.
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0: Good News Week, a programme of good news from across Australia and around the globe. Hello, I'm Roberta Birmingham, and reading with me today is Neil Tuckwell. In this first half of the programme, we will be reading stories from the ABC Good News website, stories about everyday life, community and achievement. Our first story is former WA potato farmer transformed into wetland sanctuary for rare and endangered birds by Mark Bennett and Rosemary Murphy from ABC Great Southern, posted on the 14th of June. As you look out across the expansive Eugenup wetlands, there is little evidence of its previous life as a potato farm. Environmentalists bought the property near Denmark, 420 kilometres south of Perth, in 2023 with an ambitious plan. Having raised close to $700,000, they wanted to flood the 104-hectare property and turn it into a sanctuary for rare and migratory birds. The plan, led by environmental group the Wilson Inlet Catchment Committee, was sparked by repeated sightings of the elusive Australasian bittern early in the decade. Group spokesman Sean Ossinger said the idea for a sanctuary for similarly rare and endangered birds grew from there. The group has been managing the site since 2023. It has 108 species that we've identified so far of birds that use the wetland, Mr. Ossinger said. It's an absolutely amazing place. Wetlands were previously a feature of the landscape between Albany and Denmark, but many were drained in the early 1900s for the development of agriculture. The infrastructure used by previous farmers to drain the wetlands now helps control the sanctuary's water levels. We have culverts that have been installed that allow us to flood the wetland in winter and set it at a height to optimise the amount of habitat for the threatened fauna that we want to support, he said. The ability to manipulate the water levels future-proofs the wetlands, so this can be a safe haven into the future in a drying climate. Zoologist Tim Gamblin said the wetlands now played host to a vast range of water birds, in particular the migratory waders. They fly down from Siberia after feeding there in that summer, he said. They turn up here and other local wetlands where the mud flats are exposed so they can feed up, put on weight, and then fly back to Siberia for the following summer to breed. The sanctuary is due to open to the public by the end of the year and is expected to be a major attraction for birdwatchers. Mr. Ossinger said he hoped the project would spark others across the country. The bird hide is going to be the main point of access for school groups, travelling scientists or anyone in the community who is interested in seeing a functioning wetland, he said. We're hoping that what we did here is mimicked or copied in other places around Australia. A 100-metre interpretive trail will tell the site's indigenous and farming history, while also providing information about the ecology of the wetlands. Mr. Gamblin said there was a variety of birds that could be seen from the bird hide. You'll be able to see the three species of rare cockatoos. The Carnaby cockatoo, the Borden cockatoo and the red-tail cockatoo will fly over, he said. There's a very good chance of seeing sea eagles and wedge-tail eagles. Video from a network of cameras will be able to be accessed remotely for bird surveys or research. Audio recording devices are also being set up strategically around the wetland to pick up the calls of the Australasian bittern. That means that when a bittern booms at dawn and dusk, the sound will be picked up by these very accurate monitoring systems, Mr. Gamblin said. We can see who was calling, where they were calling from, and get a better idea of the population of bitterns. A programme is also in place to help manage threats such as foxes and feral cats. The very first photos we got were foxes all over the place walking around with water birds in their mouths, Mr. Ossinger said. We knew we needed to stop that straight away. Control measures, including shooting, trapping and baiting, as well as the use of higher-tech Felix laser traps, have reduced fox numbers by 85%. The main focus is now on reducing cats. Cats are always the bugbear, Mr. Ossinger said. When you remove an apex predator like the fox, then what happens is that vacuum will oftentimes get filled by a cat. We're expecting that to happen, and it did. And that story was former WA potato farm transformed into wetland security for rare and endangered birds from ABC Great Southern, posted on the 14th of June.
1: Our next ABC Good News article, Art Gallery of New South Wales Super Art Heroes Program uses storytelling to engage young creative minds, by Sara Gerethy from the 14th of June. A group of pint-sized superheroes is marching through the Art Gallery of New South Wales. They are wearing colourful patchwork capes and have been told they are on a mission to find famous artworks that have been lost in the gallery. "Look, it's Ned Kelly," yells one boy, pointing to a signature painting by Australian artist Sidney Nolan. "Remember Art Gallery Hands?" urges their teacher, prompting the children to dutifully clasp their hands behind their backs to keep little fingers away from the priceless works. The four-year-olds from John Brochy Nursery School in Botany are taking part in the Super Art Heroes program, an early childhood education tour that the gallery began running this year for groups of preschool-aged children. It uses storytelling, role-play and movement to engage young creative minds and teach them about shapes, colour and form. Their teacher, Deborah Bennett, said an art gallery was not necessarily a place some families would think to bring a child. "They'll go to the museum, they'll go to the aquarium, they'll do lots of interesting things, but they may be a bit scared or worried about an art gallery," she said. "Why would you take a four-year-old to a place where they can break $1 million things?" "Well, we take it a whole lot further and take 20-year-olds," she laughed. "It's really important for children to see art and artists to see how people can create beautiful things. And at John Brochy, we then are always talking to them about how they can create beautiful things." The children had been learning in their classroom about some of the famous artworks they would be looking at on tour. "It's Five Bells," one of them yelled out as they approached a large work by John Olson. John Brochy's principal, Rebecca Andrews, has been taking preschoolers to the gallery for 20 years. "I originally started it because as a child my parents brought me to the art gallery and the joy that brought me," she said. "Our children are keen artists and learn about that through art at preschool, but coming to the gallery and seeing the real thing is just an absolutely amazing thing for children. The colours are more vivid, the paintings are large, they have beautiful frames around them." Miss Andrews said a visit to the gallery always sparked a flurry of creativity in the classroom. After the visit, there seems to be even more enthusiasm to get to the art easel, to paint and not just recreate some of the masterpieces that they've seen here today, but to use their own imagination and creativity and create their own masterpieces every day. She believed art was a key way that children expressed their understanding of the world and acted as a springboard to so many other areas of learning. "Art gives us an opportunity to develop their language skills, their fine motor skills, problem-solving skills, everything that you want in a child that is going to be ready for learning in the 21st century," she said. The Art Gallery's assistant learning producer, Beck Goldby-Smith, said the enthusiasm that a bunch of preschoolers brought to the usually hushed gallery halls was infectious. "It brings the gallery to life," she said. "It's the disruption we all need. That's what art has always been about, so we love it." She said the children's reactions to the art were surprising and often delightful. "These 3 to 5-year-olds arrive already in that state of imagination. We are always trying to get back to that state as adults." She hoped the experience was memorable for the children and perhaps created some lifelong gallery lovers. These young learners are seeing art to be valued, and they're also experiencing texture and culture and things made all over the world. It's a learning experience, but it is also a social experience, and that is locking it into their memory as a core memory. And that article by Sara Gerethy from the 14th of June, Art Gallery of New South Wales Super Art Heroes program uses storytelling to engage young creative minds.
0: The season doesn't matter as wildflower hunters can always find gold in WA by Rosemary Murphy and Kate Forrester from ABC Great Southern, posted on the 14th of June. Nice. Spotting wildflowers is like the second nature to Terry Dunham as he walks through Gull Rock National Park in Western Australia's south. You could walk down here and someone might say, "Oh, there's not much flowering," but if you look out, the bush is actually full of flowers, he said. WA's wildflower season generally starts in the northern parts of the state around June and gets underway further south in later months, running through to about November. However, if you know where to look, you can find some incredible displays all year in the Great Southern area. Mr. Dunham runs wildflower tours in the region through all seasons. I always say, way in WA, you've got wildflowers all year in Western Australia, he said. At the moment, there's all beautiful hakias are starting to flower, the shell orchids and donkey orchids are just starting. It's just beautiful out there for sure. Mr. Dunham said people looking for orchids needed to be extra careful. With Queen of Sheba orchids, you can have the tiny little spiral leaf that's only a millimetre high, and people just ignore it because it's not a beautiful flower, he said. But that's the future in 10 years, so if you step on that and squash it, it's gone. Botanist Kinsley Dixon said there are about 5,000 species of wildflowers that call the Great Southern home. Of those 5,000, there's about 1,800 that only grows unique species in the Great Southern, he said. There's some of the real showstoppers, such as the Royal Hakea, the Quallop Bells, absolute stunners, knockouts found there and nowhere else on earth. Professor Dixon said January and February could be just as spectacular as later in the year. It's more the scale of the flowering at that time of the year because they're all drawing on special deep water that makes the flowering even more prominent because everything's starting to go to sleep for the big summer drought period, he said. So in many respects, that sort of mid to late summer can be equally as special. Visitors flock from across the country and internationally to attend the annual Ravensthorpe Wildflower Show, 512 kilometres southeast of Perth. Organiser Sue Layton said it was a volunteer-run event that brought the community together, showcasing hundreds of species each year. It is known as the biggest wildflower show of its kind in the world, she said. We have loads of volunteers who do all sorts of things. We need to have licensed pickers. Someone just washes bottles. The venue is also home to Ravensthorpe Herbarium, which began in 1997 with the aim of collecting a sample of every flowering plant in the Shire. Chris Lewis has had a passion for wildflowers all her life and was part of the team that started the herbarium for Kojonup, 300 kilometres to the west of Ravensthorpe. We had a wonderful wildflower display for a number of years, and when that first started, people brought in plants from all over the place, she said. We had to put names to them, which wasn't an easy job, and I hate to think how exactly what names we put on some of the plants. Collaborating with Greening Australia, the project continued to expand. I think I've collected about 800 documented species, Miss Lewis said, but there's still an awful lot out there to go. I think I'm only about a third of the way through. For each specimen collected and stored locally, another is sent to the WA Herbarium. I think it's very important to have a statewide herbarium so that everything goes there and we know what's growing, she said. And that story was, the season doesn't matter, as wildflower hunters can always find gold in WA. From ABC Great Southern, posted on the 14th of June.
1: 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University of Tasmania students open Social Enterprise Cafe to help those going hungry, by Jasmine Snow, posted on the 14th of June. It might look like a regular cafe, but a new student-run business in Hobart CBD has a different goal than turning a profit, a chance to feed struggling peers. Grounded Cafe is the Tasmanian University Student Association's TUSA latest social enterprise venture, where profits are returned to the association for its broader food insecurity program for students. TUSA operates 5 food hubs across University of Tasmania campuses that provide free ticketed items such as fresh produce, bread and frozen meals to students in need. For an additional cost, pantry items such as rice or canned goods can be added on. For some, the cafe has created a new third space in the city that is welcoming and student-friendly. It's been missing in recent years, a soul and a gathering place for students to come, mature-age UTAS student Mark said. First-year student Sophia said she enjoyed having a space in Hobart's Midtown because it was so close by to everything and was very affordable. Former student Dylan said when he was studying, There weren't many places like the cafe that were affordable and convenient in the city. There wasn't really any nice places to just sit down and potentially meet other students, he said. Along with students being eligible for a 20% discount, the cafe also has a pay-it-forward system for coffees and meals. It also employs students who learn hospitality skills while serving affordable meals and drinks to the community. A 2024 survey by the University of Tasmania found 53% of its students face food insecurity, with one in three skipping multiple meals a week. These are dire times for our university students, TUSA President Jack Oates-Pryor said. If we're not able to eat to students, then we're not able to engage with study, we're not able to graduate and contribute to the Tasmanian workforce more broadly. Mr. Oates-Pryor said cost of living pressures were among factors contributing to students reducing their study from full-time to part-time. He said students were working an average of 29 hours per week in addition to their studies, which was mammoth. But he said he was seeing a decrease in students skipping meals in 2026, with an increase in students accessing the food hubs. TUSA Food Hub started in 2023 at the University of Tasmania's Sandy Bay campus. Since then, the association has opened four hubs across the state, and one at its New South Wales campus in Sydney. They are funded by grants and stocked by donations from food banks and charities. The association does not intend to rely on grant funding to keep the services available, so the cafe is a part of sustainable funding. Volunteer and student Jumu said the service was essential, as it could be difficult to survive as an international student. It has variety, it has free items and very cheap payment for the pantry items, so it's very convenient, she said. Catherine also accessed the service and said, it's a great way to make sure that I have stock up of food at home. It's helpful and it's lovely to feel like you're well cared for, shared student Jai after going into Hobart Weekly Food Hub. According to TUSA, in 2025, about one quarter of UTAS students access the food hub. We constantly hear from students that the food hubs have kept them enrolled in uni, and they are experiencing less stress because they know that there is a place to go for food every week. TUSA's food security project lead, Kim White, said without food hubs, we'd see a lot more students dropping out of uni and needing to work to sustain the cost of living. Following the opening of Grounded, the association plans to open a social supermarket within the next year. This would provide more free foods for students, along with discounted items to people in the broader community. And that article by Jasmine Snow, posted on 14 of June, University of Tasmania students open social enterprise cafe to help those going hungry.
0: Woman ditches custom wedding gown for $90 dream dress from op shop. By Madigan Laundry, Chella Williams and Jacqueline Lynch from ABC Southwest WA, posted on the 14th of June. Just a couple of months out from her big day, Kayla Scully Chadwick discovered her dream wedding dress. It wasn't in a pricey fashion house, but rather in her local op shop in Donnybrook, 201 kilometres south of Perth, for just $90. She tried it on and in that moment decided to do away with the made-to-order gown she had already purchased for the wedding. Miss Scully Chadwick said she had gone to the op shop in search of some warm clothes for her 8-month-old daughter. I was literally just about to walk out the door, turned towards the front room and saw the back of this beautiful gown, she said, and I thought, oh, hold on, this might be something. She tried the dress but was struggling to see how she looked in it in the small op shop fitting room. One of the other customers took my phone and took a photo of it so I could see what it looked like, Miss Scully Chadwick said. I walked up to the front desk and I said, listen, I think this is it. I could not have dreamed of anything better. It fit like a glove and to me that was a sign that this was the dress I was meant to wear. Miss Scully Chadwick said finding the dress felt like it was meant to be. The theme for our wedding was Western, and the details on the lace of this dress, you could not have envisaged it anything more important, she said. You don't often put a dress on and it fits like a glove. I was on the phone to my mum saying, I've just found a dress. As for her original wedding dress, Miss Scally Chadwick said she planned to pay it forward. "I'm going to donate it, probably to the same ladies at Donnybrook," she said. "I feel like it's a good full circle moment." Hannah Fox was volunteering at the Donnybrook op shop the day Miss Scally Chadwick fell in love with the wedding dress on display at the front of the shop. Miss Fox said the dress was different from the usual donations the shop received. "We tend to get a lot of vintage, very plain wedding dresses, but when this came in it was quite spectacular," she said. "We begged her, please, if you can come back and share photos with us." She made our day coming back and sharing that moment with her. The photos were stunning. The Donnybrook op shop shared the wedding dress photos and the story of the dress on their social media page. People have been sharing stories saying that they've also found their dress in our op shop, so that was pretty special, Miss Fox said. But Miss Scally Chadwick's dress was a very certain fit, so I just think it was actually meant to be. Miss Fox says she believes the purchase is indicative of a larger societal change when it comes to the cost of weddings. "I think it's become a lot more trendy," she said. 15-odd years ago, you wouldn't say it's from an op shop, whereas now people are proud to say this is from an op shop. And I think people realise the sensibility of that, the cost involved and everything. And that story was Woman Ditches Custom Wedding Gown for $90 Dream Dress from Op Shop from ABC Southwest WA, posted 14th of June.
1: And our final ABC Good News story for this programme: couple who gave $40 million to Neil Danaher's Fight MND charity, Not Trying to Be Philanthropists, by Emma Johnson, posted on the 14th of June. Brisbane couple Quentin and Kylie Burt have donated more than $100 million to charities in the past 2 years. Despite this, the pair say they do not want to be known as philanthropists. They recently made a $40 million donation to Neil Danaher's Fight MND Foundation at the Big Freeze event in Melbourne, inspired to give big after reading Mr. Danaher's book. "We said, if we can do it, we will," Mr. Burt said. "We had lunch with the bank and the rest is history." Mr. Burt said they had intended to keep the donation anonymous, but plans went awry. To him, the couple's offering was not such a big deal, he said. "A little kid that decides to save up bottle tops and donates $22 or whatever, you might consider it's the same," Mr. Burt said. "He's done what he could, and I've done what I could." Mr. Burt has also seen the impacts of MND firsthand. One of his employees died within a few weeks of being diagnosed, and another of his friends battled a similar degenerative disease, he said. "It's an awful thing in the respect that at this stage there's no option except the obvious," he said. "Who knows around the corner? Maybe they will get a cure. The people that are going to solve this are not doing it for money." Quentin Burt funds his charitable donations through the success of his civil construction company, QH&M Burt, but came from a humble background. The 86-year-old grew up very poor on a dairy farm north of Gympie, and with encouragement from his father, became the first child in his district to go to high school. "I wasn't a particularly bright student, but I got to appreciate the fact that if you open your mind, have a look around, that was something that we could never have done on the farm." After graduating, Mr. Burt took a job as a cadet railway engineer in 1957. "I wanted to get back on the farm and have fun, but my father insisted that I take the job available." He arrived at a job site in Brisbane South that year with a station wagon, wheelbarrow and a shovel to complete his first contract, building a car park in Maruka for Australia Post. He received $10,000 in return. Since then, his company has grown into Australia's largest civil construction fleet, with more than $2 billion of work completed in the last decade. "We're not wandering the planet trying to be philanthropists." Quentin and Kylie Burt's donation to Fight MND was not their first major philanthropic investment. The pair became involved in charity about 7 years ago when Mr. Burt visited the School for Life facility in Uganda, founded by Australians Annabelle Chauncey and David Everett. Mr. Burt said the organisation's work blew him away, and he'd been supporting the cause ever since. In 2025, the Burts gave $57 million to the Red Tails, Pink Tails, Right Tracks program, a local initiative to open pathways for athletes to play professionally in the Northern Territory and South Australia football leagues. For Mr. Burt, the couple's penchant for charity could be construed as selfish, he said. "It's what I want to do," Mr. Burt said. "I love what I'm doing at work, and okay, we've got some dollars behind it, but in a weird way it's surplus to my hobby. We're not wandering the planet trying to be philanthropists." Mr. Burt said the couple did not actively seek out causes to donate to, but were instead inspired by passionate people. "You see, people are anxious to get something done, and you know that they will get it done with a little bit of help," he said. "In the end, we play the minor part, because you're hoping it gets done." And that article from Emma Johnson, posted on the 14th of June, couple who gave $40 million to Neil Danaher's Fight MND charity, not trying to be philanthropists.
0: On Vision Australia Radio, you are listening to Good News Week, a program of good news from across Australia and around the globe. In the second half of the program, we will be reading stories from the Good News Network, the number one website on Google for positive news stories from around the world. Father and son break three world records in 18,000-mile cycle around the world, posted on June 13th. A father and son broke three world records after spending a year cycling around the world. George Kohler and his 23-year-old son Josh set off on their mammoth challenge on March 29, 2025, from their home near Norwich in the UK. In total, the duo travelled 18,000 miles and 14 months as they crossed Asia, Australia, South America and Europe, arriving, as Ivan Goncharov wrote, to the right of their front door, having departed to the left. When they arrived home, the all-conquering pair were presented with world record certificates for the fastest bicycle circumnavigation, the longest bicycle journey, and the most countries visited in a continuous bicycle journey by a father and

0: Going the Distance of the UK in 2021 and Coast to Coast in the US in 2022. We had to learn to get our bodies used to doing long cycles. 2 years later, Josh proposed to his 57-year-old dad that they should cycle around the world. His dad, George, a chimney sweep, had a simple response. Perfect, why not? The pair were on their way. From their home, they headed to South America, Australia, Asia, and Europe before arriving home after 400 days. We definitely had a full range of experience over the year, Josh said. Our bodies were tested day in and day out, and we were expecting the mental side of things to be tough, as we anticipated long sprints. One thing we weren't prepared for was the emotional challenges. When you are with someone for so long, disagreements do happen frequently. We had one unwritten rule that we would never go to sleep on an argument. The duo said there were many highlights along the way, whether it was having lunch with a local in Serbia or being welcomed by monks offering them food and drink. The final day was extremely emotional, seeing friends and family, said George. People that I haven't seen for years and years were there to welcome us. And that story was father and son break 3 world records in 18,000-mile cycle around the world, posted on June 13th.
1: From June 8, mangrove loss worldwide is now reversing, with more denser forests than 20 years ago. In what is both literally and figuratively a landmark study, research has shown that mangrove forest destruction has not only stopped in the last 20 years, but reversed. The world has more than it did at the turn of the century. Additionally, the degree of age and robustness among intact mangrove forests, known as closed canopy forest, has increased far more. Mangrove forests are among our planet's best environmental stewards. They absorb up to 5 times more carbon than terrestrial trees, provide exceptional filtering services of pollutants and excess nutrients, and a nursery sanctuary for fish, invertebrates, and crustaceans to grow and feed beyond the reach of predators. They also provide unrivaled defence against storm surges and tsunamis, as humanity came to understand following the great and tragic Indian Ocean tsunami of 2004. The countries of South and Southeast Asia were subjected to a sort of A-B test. How much damage was inflicted on nations that had clear-cut their mangrove forests versus those who still had them? In Indonesia, where this test played out, island by island, the result was clear to see, and a clear piece of evidence presented in the new study published in Science by a team from Tulane University. Some islands were covered by mangroves, and after the tsunami, those islands were still protected very well, so that increased public awareness about the importance of protecting mangroves, lead author Dr. Zhen Zhang told the ABC. Mangrove forests declined through much of the late 20th century, with the world losing nearly 1,120 square miles between the 1980s and 2010. During the past 16 years, gains have outpaced losses. By 2023, mangrove areas had rebounded, resulting in only about a 1% net decline over the entire 4-decade period, a much smaller loss than previously estimated. What we're seeing now is a real shift. Mangroves are now showing a net increase globally, and the rate of degradation is slowing, said Daniel Fries, Cochrane Family Professor of Earth and Environmental Sciences at Tulane and Director of the Mangrove Lab. While some mangroves are still being lost, this could make them rare, conservation success story, and an important source of optimism for climate action. With their location along coastline and their habit of attracting diverse marine and freshwater wildlife, they are tempting targets for development, either into aquaculture operations or coastal housing. Additionally, very few people take time off for a hike in a mangrove forest. It takes a real nature lover to endure the mud, bugs and humidity in and around them. Their recreational value is therefore much less than a terrestrial forest. Beyond increases in area, the Tulane research highlights another encouraging trend. Many existing mangrove forests are becoming dense and healthier. Closed canopy mangrove forests, which store more carbon and provide stronger coastal protection, have expanded globally over the past 4 decades. Rates of degradation have dropped significantly since the 1980s, reflecting the growing impact of conservation policies and restoration programs worldwide.

0: That growth suggests that mangroves may be capturing more carbon than previously recognised. And that article from the 8th of June, mangrove loss worldwide is now reversing with more denser forests than 20 years ago.
1: Striped rock dismissed as natural in 1928, reclassified as UK's oldest cave painting, posted on June 8th. It was a case of better late than never for The Guardian. Editors issued something of a correction 98 years after the paper reported the UK's oldest prehistoric art was actually a natural phenomenon. On October 12, 1912, red streaks discovered on a wall in Bacon Cave near Mumbles, Wales, were believed to be made by humans. A 1928 analysis later concluded the red streaks to be iron oxide seeping through cracks in the rock. The record has now been re-corrected, however. The stripes are indeed prehistoric art and nothing less than the oldest ever found in the UK, with an estimated age of 15,100 BCE. It was never considered to be rock art before 1928, and also it could never be dated because in those days they didn't have the scientific means that we have today, Dr. George Nash, a British specialist in prehistoric art, who headed an international team that conducted the new research, said in a statement. We've used uranium-thorium dating for the pigments. We've got data 17,100 years before present, which makes it the oldest rock art in the British Isles. I was taken aback that we were able to date it and analyse the pigments. This is an exciting rediscovery, significant in understanding what was going on in Wales in the deep past. While the artwork was discovered in 1912, Bacon Cave was no secret. In 1894, a fisherman graffitied the opposite wall. The graffiti made it difficult to understand the full scope of the painting. Using methods common at the time, two scientists, Henry Bruyl and William Solis, were able to isolate traces of clay pigments along the calcite of the local limestone rock. They wrote in 1912, based on both field observations and laboratory examination of the pigment samples, it is evident that the pigmented lines were intentionally created by human agency rather than resulting from natural processes. 17,000 years ago, the area near the Bristol Channel, where Bacon Cave is located, was emerging from a severe cold period. It likely served as a natural channel of migratory megafauna, and with ample fishing resources, the caves would have been the perfect shelter for semi-nomadic hunter-gatherers. Bacon Cave is just one feature of the Gower Peninsula limestone landscape near the Bristol Channel, and the scientists who overruled the 1928 prognosis that the artwork was formed by nature believed it should be protected as the UK equivalent of a national monument in the US, like canyons of the ancients in Colorado, for example. And that story was striped rock dismissed as natural in 1928, reclassified as UK's oldest cave painting, posted on June the 8th.
0: From the 10th of June, shipwreck almost beyond belief stunned archaeologists with its cargo of intact porcelain. A private citizen in Norway with a passion for underwater exploration has turned up an astonishing find in the nation's waters, a shipwreck with a cargo of intact Chinese porcelain. Epsen Sustad, a watchmaker by trade, also happens to own a small underwater survey company, and it was during one such survey in the Skagerrak Strait between Norway and Sweden that his underwater vehicle found the wreck. The video of the ROV gliding over sparkling white and blue porcelain dishes sticking out of the marine sand is hair-raising. Sustad called the Norwegian Directorate for Cultural Heritage and explained what he had found. Later, a joint expedition used another ROV armed with a suction cap to venture down to the wreck and recover some 40 artefacts. I had to rub my eyes when I grasped the scale of the find, says Hanna Guran, Director General of the Norwegian Directorate for Cultural Heritage, in a statement. It's almost beyond belief. Discovered last fall, the cargo is the subject of a new museum exhibition at the Norwegian Maritime Museum in Oslo. Measuring 70 feet in length, the vessel has rested upright some 2,000 feet below the sea for nigh on 300 years after it sank fairly quickly. The cargo contains two styles of porcelain, Batavia style, which features blue decorations, and Johor style, which is almost entirely white, a feature for which it was prized in Europe as Blanc de Chine. The porcelain kilns that produce Johor ceramics in the city of the same name on China's south coast are collectively listed as a UNESCO World Heritage Site. The crates which held them were packed with rice straw, suggesting their point of origin was indeed the Far East. However, experts doubt the ship travelled all that way. Instead, it probably picked them up directly from an intermediary. In addition to the porcelain, it contained blown and stem glass shaped into a variety of good from platters to chandeliers, barrels of grain, and containers of biological substances which have degraded over time, but which may have been coffee, medicine, cocoa, or tea. The combined evidence suggests the ship sank around 1750, a period marked by profound political, economic, and social change in Northern Europe. Trade in raw materials and luxury goods, which had previously taken place in separate markets, was now developing into an interconnected maritime trading system. At the same time, the rise of the middle classes and the growth of international trade drove a rapid expansion in commerce and shipping. Among the wreckage was a clue as to the ship's origin or shipping route, a brick baked in the northern German city of Lübeck. The brick was part of the galley, the ship's kitchen. However, a galley may have been repaired or replaced during a ship's lifetime, so it doesn't necessarily point to the two-masted vessel being a German one. Many questions remain unanswered, and much of the cargo remains on the seabed. And that article from June 10, Shipwreck Almost Beyond Belief, stunned archaeologists with its cargo of intact porcelain.
1: I need the station ID. Okay. On Vision Australia Radio, you are listening to Good News Week, a program of good news from across Australia and around the globe. After wandering field all day, he discovers 16th century diamond ring using his metal detector, posted on June 12th. At the end of a long day, a metal detector enthusiast in England unearthed a 16th century ring with eight diamonds. Stuart Jones uncovered the stunning once-in-a-lifetime find in the village of Warmington, Gloucestershire. When I recovered the ring, I was absolutely overwhelmed with joy. I was over the moon. Everyone around me was congratulating me and taking photographs. Without any doubt, the ring is the best find I have ever made. Like many detectorists, I have always dreamed of finding something truly special, but I never imagined I would discover an item of this significance. I know I may never find anything that surpasses this discovery, but that is part of what makes it so special. The ring, which was examined by the British Museum, is expected to attract bids of up to $20,000 at auction, with Noonans of Mayfair conducting the sale on June 23rd. All money earned at the auction will be shared equally with the landowner. Whatever happens at auction, finding the ring has already been an unforgettable experience and a moment I will treasure for the rest of my life. Luckily, as he pulled the ring from the soil, one diamond came loose and fell into his hand. A second jewel was also missing, but he gathered the surrounding dirt and managed to find the missing stone. Early 17th century Baroque tastes require grand rings to make an impression from a distance, reported Noonan's jewellery specialist Laura Smith. Groups of stones arranged in decorative patterns, rosettes, pansies, crosses, fleur-de-lis, etc. The ring has a flowerhead bezel composed of a cluster of eight hogback diamonds, which is very rare. That story was after wandering field all day, he discovers 16th century diamond ring using his metal detector, posted on June 12th.
0: Our next article, Therapy Donkeys, proves such a balm of calm to psychiatric hospital that organisers look to expand. An animal therapy program at the psychiatric hospital in France is providing major improvements in care outcomes for patients. This is reported by the patients themselves, observed by hospital staff, and presented by the program organisers who now want proper research done into the practice to help standardise it and allow it to be available more broadly across the country. Compared with the horse, the donkey definitely suffers from stereotyping across human culture and folklore. But it's fair to say this is pretty unjustified rap, since the donkey has been with us far longer than its taller, rangier cousin, the horse. Domesticated 2,000 years or more before a horse ever felt the tug of a rein, donkeys are often used as therapy animals because of their gentle, social and intelligent natures, owed perhaps to this long history of cooperation with humans. Every Friday at Vieux-Vard Hospital Complex in Neuilly-sur-Marne, near Paris, patients suffering from psychiatric disorders, anxiety, loneliness and other ailments get to visit the hospital's wooded farm sanctuary for a therapy session with a therapy donkey. Donkeys were bred to bear tremendous burdens over long distances. The anxiety, even schizophrenia, of the patients is no sweat for equines like Nono, Pitou, Oscar, Manolo or Moreau, who will pull some of the patients around in carts, offer their hooves for a nice cleaning to those who are a bit more confident, or just quietly nuzzle others who need a good nuzzling. Patients attend free of charge, and several described it as a valuable change of scenery which brings relief. Talking with people, part in activities, I wouldn't normally do. It helps in my daily life, said a patient, 52-year-old Jerome. It helps you break away from the routine of treatment and medication. Staying at home isn't good for me. Married couple Emma Linda and Francois Adi launched the project for Vieux-Vard, and the first donkeys trained by Francois arrived in 2016. Emma Linda, a psychiatric therapy nurse, strongly believed in animal therapy. The couple determined that donkeys would be the perfect choice, but the program has grown to include all kinds of critters, including goats, turtles, rabbits, guinea pigs, chickens and doves. Alicia Fabi, an 18-year-old nursing student, told the Associated Press that the activity gives patients a chance to leave the hospital environment. Every time we come back from the activity, they say they feel good, calm and relaxed, and that they enjoyed the outing. That's really positive, she said. The hospital and the Hades are looking to have a proper scientific research performed on the donkey therapy program. Their hope is that it can be offered more broadly across the country. And that article, Therapy Donkeys Prove Such a Balm of Calm to Psychiatric Hospital, that organisers look to expand.
1: 7-Eleven owner pays forward kindness from a decade ago with viral signs offering shelter from scorching heat, posted on June 11. Located in several cities in Niigata Prefecture, Western Japan, signs inviting customers to come in and cool off suddenly popped up at three convenience stores. If you feel unwell and think it may be heatstroke, please don't push yourself. Come inside and cool off, the friendly notice, devoured by social media, read. There is no need to purchase anything out of courtesy. Please focus solely on recovering your strength. The words weren't written originally by the 63-year-old store and franchise owner Tatsuya Takahashi, but he adopted them after seeing a similar notice online during last year's scorching summer. He was at the time wondering what he could do to help his community. The first viral post of the notice appeared on X, where 500,000 people liked it and was shared in translated versions by overseas accounts. As the 90-degree days turned into bitterly cold winters, Mr. Takahashi switched out the friendly signs with new ones. You must be tired of driving on snowy roads, then please don't hesitate to come inside and warm up, the new sign read, with a similar assurance that no purchase need to be made. We pray for your safety, it concluded. The response to the sign was especially enthusiastic at the Ozami parking area near the city of Nagaoka, which is an area known for heavy snowfall where truck drivers often sleep in their cabs. Shared by the Mainichi Shimbun, the longest-running English-language daily in Japan, Takahashi explained that his goal was to pay forward the kindness which he received while travelling a decade ago. Suffering heatstroke, he sought refuge in a restaurant where the owners took care of him until he recovered. He never forgot the simple acts of giving him cold water and leading him to the coolest seat, and hopes that others may likewise recover in one of his convenience stores. Even small acts of kindness can come full circle, Takahashi told the paper. Equally inspired by the man's kind signs, Japanese 7-Eleven launched a Cool Share campaign at locations around the country, inviting people to come in and do just the same. And that story was 7-Eleven owner pays forward kindness from a decade ago with viral signs offering shelter from scorching heat, posted on June 11th.
0: And our next article, inventor's microfiber laundry filter is already keeping tons of fossil fuel fibers out of the environment. An English inventor has partnered with home appliance giant Bosch to produce a laundry machine filter for artificial microfibers, the world's most significant source of microplastic pollution. You've got to be a bit eco-conscious to fork over the $250 or so to buy the food processor sewage device that hooks right up to a home washing machine, but the home market is just one direction that inventor Adam Root is pursuing. Microplastic pollution may be the world's largest public health threat. The tiny fragments are found everywhere in the world, scientist has cared to look, including in every human organ and tissue, from the brain to the placenta. Scientists aren't aware of all their potential health consequences, but researchers concretely demonstrated that microplastics dysregulate hormones, at least, and are linked to a variety of other conditions, including stunted growth, reduced fertility, and stomach, kidney, and liver problems. Many people will equate the plastic bottle floating in the sea to the pollution, but the largest source are microfibers and come from two sources, artificial clothing and textiles and the tyre treadwear. Root says that every load of home laundry will ultimately shed about 1 gram of tiny fossil fuel-based filaments, and these are typically washed out of the machine and into the sewage system to join rivers and eventually the sea. That's why Root is working to pioneer his easy-to-install, self-clearing and filterless device at scale to textile plants and industrial washing operations. The most common thing we hear is, "I cannot believe how much material is coming out of the washing machine," Root told The Guardian. "Somebody sent me photos of dinner platefuls." Additional benefits is the filtering of normal fabric fibres that are chock full of synthetic dyes and other chemicals that do our biology no favours either. Root and his company, Matter Industries, which makes the filter device, aren't waiting around for the citizens of the world to all miraculously find $250 to spend on something that will have no measurable effect on the benefit of their lives, and is instead going right to the source, to the factories that make artificial textiles. Part of the manufacturing process for these textiles is dyeing and washing, which will release 360 metric tons of microfibers in 1 year in a single factory. These large industrial washing operations are prime targets for filtration. Root has additionally campaigned in the UK to get a version of his filtration device on wastewater treatment plants that will handle discharge from home washing machines. German manufacturing giants Bosch and Siemens have already teamed up with Matter to expand Root's efforts, and $20 million in fundraising has already seen him and his team take big steps towards getting the technology out into the world. In 2025, Matter Industries finished as a finalist in the Earthshot Prize, and since the launch of its product line in June, enough of the home devices have been shipped to capture 4.6 tons of microfibers over their operational lives. And that article, Inventor's Microfiber Laundry Filter is already keeping tons of fossil fuel fibers out of the environment. And our final article, hospice staff finds dying patient's missing brother working in their own charity thrift shop. A woman in hospice asked the staff to grant her dying wish and find her long-lost brother, and he turned out to be working in one of their own charity thrift shops. Muriel Bejega told workers at St. Christopher's Hospice, where she's being given palliative care for breast cancer, she wanted to be reunited with her sibling Colin, whom she'd not seen for almost 15 years. The staff took on the task and incredibly, after months of searching, found Colin volunteering in one of their own fundraising shops. The pair then reunited for the first time in almost a decade and a half and got to talk and cuddle, fulfilling the 73-year-old's final wish. "He couldn't believe it was me," she told SWNS News. "I was in tears, crying on his shoulder. I'd missed him a lot," said the senior from South London. She arrived at the hospice feeling withdrawn and isolated following the death of her husband, Joseph. So, in an attempt to cheer her up, one of the hospice's nurse specialists, Phoebe Mooney, decided to try and find Colin. The siblings, who both suffer with learning disabilities, had lost contact when he was forced to move after his caretaker, whom he shared a home with, passed away. Phoebe says she had to jump through hoops to find Colin, but eventually got in touch an occupational therapist who knew him well. Remarkably, it turned out he was already part of St. Christopher's community as a shop volunteer. "It's huge that they met up," said Phoebe. "It's such a happy story. I honestly couldn't believe it. It was a really emotional reunion. It was just really lovely." Muriel has become a familiar and much-loved presence across the hospice, according to staff, since she moved there after her diagnosis. "Coming here completely changed her life. She absolutely loves it and says it gives her purpose. She's got to know everybody so well. She enjoys spending time in the gym, particularly on the treadmill, attending art sessions where she has painted pictures of her late husband, and taking part in Namaste sessions, often having her nails painted to match her outfit. Since I've been coming here, I feel more relaxed. I love coming here." Her reunion comes as new research commissioned by St. Christopher's Hospice reveals the majority of Brits are unaware of the support they can receive from hospices on their bucket list goals. Just 20% of people know hospices can help you reconnect with loved ones and family members. By asking people what matters to you, we shift the question away from simply asking what's the matter with you, said Helena Talbot Rice, Rehabilitation and Wellbeing Lead at St. Christopher's. This can have a profound impact on a person's engagement and overall experience. Once we've asked that question, our job is to listen, and then, where possible, act. We've had some incredible stories where people have been able to achieve exactly what they wanted before they die. And that article, Hospice Staff Finds Dying Patient's Missing Brother Working in Their Own Charity Thrift Shop. And that concludes our readings of Good News Stories for this week. I'm Neil Tuckwell, and reading with me today was Roberta Birmingham. 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
3: Hi, Kirk Pengilly from INXS here. More than 300,000 Australians are living with glaucoma. 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
7: The Pharisees, the Sadducees, the scribes, they really believed in prayer. You see, as they began to get increasingly more intense about prayer and about piety, they began to stack the list of things on you. that if you really plan to get serious about prayer, these are the expectations God has of you. And as a result, the intensity led to an enormity of guilt. Historians tell us that prayer degenerated because of five particular things in the first century. Number one, because of formalism. It became standardized. It became institutionalized. Prayer was no longer spontaneous. It was now formal. By the time the Pharisees got through with the package, it became ritualistic. You know that you prayed three times every day if you were pious, 9 in the morning, noon, and 3 in the afternoon, every day. Prayers became formal, ritualistic. They became long, filled with verbiage. Fourth, it became repetitious. Single words repeated over and over and over and over and over again. When Jesus stepped on the scene to do his ministry, that's what he found in the religious world, and that's what was expected of the believers. You're pious, you do it, this, regularly, 3 times a day, no matter where you are, which led, fifth, to pride. Formalism, ritualism, long verbiage, repetition, and pride. So that whoever didn't do this, they began to think, oh, what's the matter with him? Especially in the synagogue, at the steps of the synagogue, on street corners. Can you imagine coming to a street corner, 3 o'clock in the afternoon? Oh, almighty, omnipotent, eternal, heavenly. And a guy would go, wow, night. Kind of bow, you know. And the guy doing it began to think, wow. Now they'll know what piety is about. Can you imagine the Son of God who stepped on the scene and saw that? Who had written the record differently? Can you imagine how he ruffled their feathers? I mean, but he talked about real, real prayer, and they had set all of these rules up one way, and he came and said, oh, that's not it. Now, why am I going to all of this trouble? Because they didn't have any satisfaction either. They didn't have any relief in their anxiety either. They had guilt put on them because they were being asked several times, why aren't you in the synagogue? Why aren't you doing that 3 times a day? Why don't you use the right words? Why don't you use the prayer when you use that new furniture? Why don't you say your prayer before and after your meal? Where's your prayer life? How much are you praying? Why don't you do it like we tell you to do it? And along came Jesus, who went up on a mountain, gathered around him a band of people, verse 5, chapter 6 of Matthew, and said, when you pray, watch out for 3 things. One is hypocrisy, that's verse 5. One is meaningless repetition, that's verse 7. And one is pride. Or a wrong relationship with others, as verses 14 and 15. Let me spend a few minutes on each one, okay? Verse 5, when you pray, you are not to be as the hypocrites. Wow. The old Greek word means one behind a mask. Don't be this kind of prayer. Don't be one who is a 9, noon, and 3, look how righteous I am, God, prayer person. Don't do that. For they love to stand and pray in the synagogues and on the street corners in order to be seen by men. Truly, and boy, are these words pointed, I say to you, they have their reward in full. Meaning what? Meaning at that moment, whoever says, wow, that's the full reward. Whoever goes, man, or maybe in those days, shalom, whatever they said when they were, you know, busted up over something. That at that moment is their complete reward. I'll tell you, Jesus took on a hypocrisy harder than I think any sin. Look at the first part of this chapter. Beware of practicing your righteousness before men to be noticed by them. Otherwise, you have no reward with your Father who is in heaven. Whatever you do in order to be seen, that moment that it is done is the full reward. See the next verse? When therefore you give alms, do not sound a trumpet before you, as the hypocrites do in the synagogue. 50 shekels. And, you know, kind of throwing it in. Bang. So, wow, look at that. That's the full reward right then. That empty sound of the shekel, you got it. So when he comes to prayer, he says, all right, gentlemen, no more of this public display stuff. Verse 6, when you do pray, this is what I believe. Go into your room. It's an inner room. It's not a glass room along the freeway, okay? It's an inner room. And when you have shut your door, pray to your Father who is in secret, and your Father who is in secret will repay you. Now that works. You know what it's saying to us? It's saying, nobody. Nobody but God needs to know about your prayer life. You don't have to display it. You don't want to brag about it. You don't want to drop little subtle hints. You go into your closet, and it's a private thing, and while you're there, you talk to Him. Now, does that mean there are never public prayers? Now, wait a minute. In the Bible, there are public prayers, so there have to be times of public prayer. I mean, it's appropriate. But the way we go about it is extremely important. What we teach our children about prayer is very, very important. Now, that's the next part of this whole story. It says in verse 7, when you pray, now this is going to hurt. It hurts me to read it and to apply it. Do not use meaningless repetition as the Gentiles do. I thought of 1 Kings 18. Oh, Baal, hear us. Oh, Baal, hear us. Oh, Baal, hear us. Oh, Baal, hear us. They said it half a day. You read it. I thought about Acts 19, verse 34, where for 2 hours they chanted, great is Diana of the Ephesians, great is Diana of the Ephesians, great is Diana of the Ephesians. I'm sick of it already. They did it for 2 hours, over and over and over and over and over, and the Pharisees picked that up. Jesus, Jesus, Jesus, God, God, God, God, God, God, God, on and on and on, and you're kind of under a hypnotic spell, and you better know the words. You think that wouldn't blow away a guy from Galilee who happens into the Jewish synagogue in Judea one Saturday morning and discovers he hadn't been doing it right? You know what Jesus says? Don't use meaningless repetition as the Gentiles do. They suppose they will be heard for their many words. Give up the cliches. Give up the same stuff that you've been throwing heavenward throughout your Christian life. Let's do that as a project. I love the story of Dwight L. Moody, who was getting one benefit after another from God, who had having one answer to prayer after another, and he led in prayer one day and he said simply, God, stop! Isn't that beautiful? How'd you like to be in a prayer meeting, Dwight L. Moody? Let's pray. God, stop. Amen. I had a fellow see me after the morning, first morning service, and he says, I've got another one for God. God, start. I mean, he can stop on Moody, but I want him to start with me. I need some of that. I challenge you to pray without using once the word bless. All right, it's going to throw you a curve, so get started early, you know. Try not to use bless. Amazing. You want to learn how to pray? Listen to a child pray. Listen to a brand new Christian pray. It's one of the most exciting things in the world to have a new Christian pray and he doesn't know how to do it. Fact is, he does know how to do it, but we got to get to him. so he gets his act together, you know? I love the story Howard Hendricks tells about the brand new Christian in Dallas who just came to know Christ the previous week, and he winds up in a prayer meeting where they pray in a circle in this particular church. And this guy hasn't been a Christian long, but he can count to four, and he's number four from the guy that starts. And he's never done it in public before. And he's brand new, you know. I mean, he doesn't know what to do. And so it comes to his turn. Somebody nudges him. He says, oh, hi, God. Hi. This is Sam. Sam, you met me the other day. I was at Elm and Maine. Hendrick says, I thought he was going to give God his zip code. 38567, in case you wanted. I love that story. And he just tells God about it. It is fabulous. Christians, we have moments of power. Moment by moment power. I refuse to use this pulpit as a tool of guilt to come down on people that don't go to a service where they happen to meet for prayer. If that particular service is the best time for you to have the time in prayer, great. But meet and pray and forget who is there and who isn't there. There are literally hundreds of prayer services. I don't know where service came from either. That's not in the Bible. It's another one we can chalk up for cliche. Where'd we get these titles? Meaningless repetition of words. Oh, we pray as a regular habit of our life. I believe with all my heart in corporate prayer. I believe with all my heart in individual prayer. I do not believe in repetitious words because Jesus didn't. I have to go with him. Meaningless repetition, it doesn't work. When my child has a hurt, my child doesn't have to precede the word daddy with great, loving, faithful, kind preacher daddy. All he needs to do is say, Dad, I really need to talk to you. I want to tell you something. I did that this week. I did that very thing. Lord, I want to talk to you. In fact, yesterday morning, from about I didn't time it, 9:30, almost 9 o'clock, about 9:30, 9:45 in the morning, I was out back, I was washing off the deck, and I said, Lord, God, I want to talk to you. You ticked me off. Something happened. I don't know why you let that happen, and it ticks me off. You know, I did not turn into a black crisp. He didn't do that to me. He knows I love him. He just knows I don't understand him. And I nailed him on it. I said, Lord, what is this? And I don't understand you on this. Tell me what it is. Oh, too familiar. No, it hasn't been familiar enough in my life. I haven't come to terms with him on it. Been doing a lot of stuff because it's sort of expected of me as a whatever it is, it is expected. I'm tired of that stuff. I'm tired of your having to feel that it can't be a normal outflow of an experience. Cynthia came in from a meeting she had had about, I guess it was 12:30, 12:45, and I just looked at her and tears hanging at the bottom of my eyelids. And I said, every 5 minutes or so, I just had the neatest time. She hadn't heard me say that for months, for years, to be honest. I said, it's been fantastic. We were working through a thing that was very, very, very, very difficult. I can't use enough of those varies. And lifted the anxiety. The anxiety was gone. It was magnificent. The anxiety was replaced with his peace. It was beautiful. And you know what I suddenly thought of? You. I thought, I got to share that. That is it. That is what he meant by those meaningless, repetitious things where we link prayer with a place or prayer with words or prayer with style or the way the greats do it, whoever the greats are. None of them are satisfied, so why do you want to model the greats? You know, They didn't like it either. And so he says, when you pray, adore me. Father, hallowed be your name. There's a new way to start. We've come so full circle and bought the package and left out the nugget that we don't even use the very words you told us to use. Hallowed. Praise be your name. You are so marvelous. You see this mess I'm in. I made it. I don't know how to handle it. You know what to do. Start. You know what happens there? A transfer happens. A transfer of load from my shoulders to his. And the third negative down at the bottom here in 14 and 15 is don't harbor anything against anybody else. Now, prayer won't do for you what it ought to do if you're going to God and you got a lot of stuff against a brother. In fact, you got to read chapter 5, verses 23 and 24 for yourself to see that. It says, if you got something against your brother, leave your gift, go and make it right, then come back and finish up your prayer. Now, if you can't reach a brother or sister and you can't make it right at that time, then you got to tell God about it. And he will never, ever tell on you. You can tell him every dirty thing that's in your mind, and he can handle it. Years and years ago, Donald Barnhouse said a heretical thing from the pulpit. He made three words as the beginning of a sermon. Prayer changes nothing. Why, every older lady in the church has dropped her knitting all over the floor. Man, it was the most unbelievable thing you'd ever heard. Now, you and I know what he meant by that. God changes things. But, you know, at the risk of questioning Barnhouse, his ghost will come back and haunt me tonight probably, but at the risk of questioning that, I think prayer does change something. Prayer changes me. I'm different. I don't think God is ever informed when I pray. It says several times he knows what my needs are. God never does respond. Oh, good night, Chuck. I didn't know that. Man, I'm glad you told me. That is brand new information. Good night. And God never goes, oh, don't tell me that. Man, it'll shock all these angels around here. He knows all about that. But it does say that I'm to tell him everything. And in the therapy of telling him everything, I change. I don't harbor it because I've dumped it. I don't meditate on it and feel resentful because it's his now. You get the picture? I turn the whole thing around like a mirror, and that battle hits me, and I just kind of, you know, I shine that mirror up there, and it comes right off, and there he takes it. That's the ideal way to do it. That's what it is by, I suppose, by praying without ceasing. Soon as it hits, it's yours. Soon as it comes, right up there. Or right in there. How come he's always up there? Just happen to think about that. You know, he is our ever-present help in time of need. He who dwells in the secret place of the Most High shall abide under the shadow, wings of the Almighty. Right now. Permanently. Oh, that's Christianity. Not the stuff that's been dumped on us by religion, but the real contact with God, where the anxiety level just stays at a calm. Because he handles it. Three times he says in the last part of the chapter, don't be anxious. Verse 25, don't be anxious. 28, are you anxious about clothing? 31, don't be anxious. 34, don't be anxious about tomorrow. That is such good counsel. God won't ignore you. God won't rip you off. God won't slap your hand. God won't do bad things because you say bad things to him. You're his child. You're his kid. He's waiting for you to come to him. He even says, what good father would give bad things in the next chapter, implying your father will never give you bad things. But I've been ripped off. by a lot of people laying guilt on me and on us about this beautiful therapy of prayer. And it has turned into a legalistic series of demands, which has just increased my anxiety. Praises be. He broke through. He says, I know what you need. I love what Ben said yesterday. When I was a kid, I never worried about parents paying the bills. Isn't that amazing? Never have I had our kids while young say, Dad, how are you coming to the water bill? Never once. He knows. He'd take care of that. You know what I cared about? I cared that my football wouldn't hold air. I cared that I had a flat on my bike. I cared that the kid in my paper route beat me up when I went around that third corner and he threw rocks at me. And I cared about that. And I didn't know what to do about it. And I had a daddy that said, hey, here's the way you can do that. Here's the way we can handle it. And it worked. It worked. And I've got a dad like that. I need him. Even though I'm an adult, I've got a daddy who said, come on, Chuck, lay that on me. I love you. Talk to me. And in doing that, at least for this week, I'm not anxious. Tell God all that's in your heart as one unloads one's heart, its pleasures and its pains, to a dear friend. Tell him your troubles so he can comfort you. Tell him your joys. Give you perspective. Tell him your longings. He may purify them. Tell him your dislikes. He'll help you conquer them. Tell him your temptations. He'll shield you from them. Okay. Let's pray. Lord, we are really tired of the game and the guilt trip and the sham and the mumbo jumbo and the long, churchy, religious stuff that all our lives has kept us from one of the most beautiful experiences in praise that mankind can ever enter into. I long to have us know this familiarity with you, this freedom from formalism, this sense of institutionalizing the truth from your book, which really becomes an exercise in futility. Thank you for helping me today say some things that I didn't quite know how to say. I pray you'd guard them from misunderstanding or offense. You'd give real help to us. Thank you for the week which made today possible.
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4: 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It is explosive in church. It's an explosive subject. 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
3: The explosive topic of money, tempered by God's word, from Dr. Michael Youssef on this episode of Leading the Way Audio. 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
4: John D. Rockefeller said, "I have made many millions, but they have brought me nothing of happiness." Railroad magnate William Henry Vanderbilt, he was the richest man in the world at the time of his death. Before he died, he said, "The cares of $200 million is enough to kill anyone. There's no pleasure in it." John Jacob Astor was the first multimillionaire in America. He said, "I am the most miserable man on earth." Pioneer car maker Henry Ford, he said, "I was happiest when I was doing a mechanic's job." James chapter 5, verses 1 to 6, is a commentary, blunt one, but it's a commentary nonetheless on what those statements I've just made about those folks and what they said. When he said, "Listen, you greedy rich, weep and wail because of the misery that is coming upon you," he makes a statement not to the pagan non-believers like those people I just read to you about, but he's talking about believers. The whole epistle is to believers. The whole epistle, I'm calling it the 12 evidence of faith. Probably there is no more explosive subject than the subject of money. It is explosive in politics, it's explosive in society at large, it is explosive in church, it is explosive in the home. And that is why more marriages end up in divorce over the issue of money than anything else. It's an explosive subject. And so today I am going to be an expert in defusing the explosive bomb called money. And there are several things that you must keep in your mind and in your heart as you listen to these words from the Apostle James. First of all, I want to tell you, James is not speaking about money. He is speaking about the use of money. Second thing is this. Remember, everyone has their own view on the subject. And I'm not here to change your views. I'm just here to point you to the Word of God. The third thing I want to tell you is this. Nowhere in the Bible, I want to repeat that, nowhere in the Bible does it ever say that it is a sin to be rich. In fact, the Bible gives us a number of people who were wealthy. These are biblical heroes, and God used them to use their wealth in order to bless the world, literally. Think of Abraham. He was probably one of the richest people on the earth at the time. King David, King Solomon, King Jehoshaphat, Hezekiah. In the Gospel of Luke, they tell us about the wealthy women who supported the ministry of Jesus. Joseph of Arimathea, Philemon, Barnabas, Lydia, just to mention.

0: a few. So please, please, please, you must understand that the Apostle James is not talking about rich people as an economic class. He's not. He is not saying that it is a sin to be wealthy. And so in chapter 5, verse 1, when James addresses those who use their wealth the wrong way, he is addressing those who use their wealth in sinful means, those who use their wealth in destructing lives of others. The Apostle James is addressing those who make money to be their God. And that happens whether a person has $100 or $1 million. Makes no difference. James is addressing those who have placed their trust in their possessions, whether they're a meager or much. James is speaking to the person who hoards and hoards and hoards and then hoards some more because they do not trust in the Lord's provision. James is speaking to those who should have used the blessings that God has placed in their hands to bless others and help the needy instead of lavishing it on themselves. James is rebuking those who spend their blessings on selfish wants and lord it over others. Instead of spending it to bless the work of God and the kingdom of God, James is speaking to these folks. And he said, one day, you're going to wake up on the other side of eternity and you have nothing. And that is why James specifically called them the greedy rich. They are the ones who should weep and howl because of the misery they're going to experience on the other side of eternity. Because that's what misery is going to be when they get there. They're going to be howling and weeping on the other side, so might as well get a head start now. Get used to it. Because that's what you're going to do for eternity. And that's why the Apostle Paul said, command those who are rich in this present world not to be arrogant nor put their hope in wealth, which is uncertain, but to put their hope in God who richly provides us with everything for our enjoyment. Here's the bottom line about James chapter 5 verses 1 to 4. Ask yourself the question, as indeed I'd ask myself the same question, is the Almighty God or the Almighty Dollar controls my life? That's the question everyone should ask, whether you have a dollar or a million. Why? Because riches tend to give us false feeling of self-sufficiency. The truth is this, please listen carefully. Your true statement of net worth is not the few things you got, the car and the house and the few savings and the... No. Your true statement of net worth is everything you sent on ahead to heaven. That's your statement of net worth, because that's what be on the other side. You know, hear people say, oh, we can't take it with you. The Bible said you can. You send it on ahead. Listen, we get into trouble when we either deliberately or voluntarily forget that God owns everything. He owns all of the gold. He owns all of the silver. He owns all of the real estate in the universe. And God is looking for channels through whom he can do his work. God is looking for conduits. God is looking for distribution centers. That's what God is looking for. God is looking for people who understand and delight in passing on the blessings to others. And so he gives us some of that stuff. And that is why James, speaking to that Christian who squanders God's blessings on themselves, he is saying to that person that you are not demonstrating the compassion of Christ. He is saying you do not represent the values of Christ. That person is not obedient to Christ. And that is why the use of your material possessions is that evidence number 10 of the 12 evidence of faith. We're getting close to the end. It makes no difference to God whether you're rich or poor. It really doesn't. Because wealth and poverty is simply a circumstance of life. What matters to God is whether you trust him fully with what he placed in your hands or not. That's really what matters to God. If you are a believer, the Bible said you have passed from judgment of hell into eternal life. You already passed that judgment. It's very clear. I don't want you to misunderstand me. But what he's saying here, he's not talking about the eternal judgment of hell. For those of you who are in Christ Jesus, you have crossed that eternal judgment. So what is he talking about? He's talking about exactly what Paul talks about in 2 Corinthians chapter 5, verse 10. Let me read it to you. For we must all, he's talking about we and all, believers, right? For we all must appear before the judgment seat of Christ, that each one, he's talking to the believers, may receive what is due him for things that are done while in the body, whether good or bad. Again, please, please understand, this is not the judgment of eternal judgment of hell. It is the judgment of whether you're going to receive a reward in heaven or not. That's what he's talking about. In fact, the Apostle Paul even makes it more vivid. In 1 Corinthians chapter 3, verses 12 to 15, he says, what we have done, every one of us, is going to be tested by fire. If you've given to God generously of yourself and of your resources, he said, when that match is lit by God, your work and your reward is going to be like gold and silver. I've seen gold being melted, and it is incredible. It becomes shine and bright than ever. He said, for those who give the crumbs of themselves and of their resources, when the fire is lit, their crumbs are going to look like hay. And what you do when you light a hay with a match is going to burn very quickly, and all you got is a few ashes. That's what he's saying. God places such importance on the right and wrong use of material possessions that 16 out of the 38 parables of Jesus have to do with money. In fact, 1/10 of all the verses in the four Gospels, 10% of all the verses, pointedly and directly toward money. The Bible, you find that there are 500 verses about faith, 500 about prayer, but there are 2,000 verses about money and possessions. And there's a reason for that. There's a reason. I'm going to come to it. I'm going to tell you why. Why does the Word of God place such emphasis on the right and wrong use of material possessions and the blessings that He put in your hand? Listen to me very carefully, please. Because God knows that money will always be a powerful force in our lives. I know it is in mine. Money will always have enormous hold over us. God knows how easy it is to place money on the throne of our lives where God rightfully belongs. God knows that we will always mistakenly place our security in money. God knows that we will always try to mistakenly look to money for a sense of well-being, a sense of worth, and a sense of purpose. God knew that we would be inclined to work and sacrifice for money. God knew that money is His number one competitor. Did you know that? It's His number one competitor. A few years ago, a comedian by the name of Jack Benny, he always portrayed himself as a stingy tightwad. In one of his famous sketches, he was walking across the street when he accosted by a gunman who demanded, your money or your life? And basically all he got back in response was a long drawn silence. And the robber was getting frustrated, and he growled again. He said, I said, your money or your life? The annoyed Benny said to him, he said, don't rush me. I'm thinking it over. I'm sure he's thinking that. I said, this is ridiculous. How can anyone put money over life? And yet, there are many people in churches who are willingly risk their eternal rewards for possessions. Think about that. Even though we are warned in the Scripture again and again and again, and yet statistics show less than 7% of Christians in America tithe, let alone give offering on top of that. Isn't that sad? That's a sad, tragic statistic. Hear me right on this one. A steward knows that God cares just as much for what you keep as much as what you give away. what you do with what you keep is just as important in the Lord's eyes as what you give to the Lord. Some people have a hard time deciding your money or your reward. Why? That shouldn't be a big deal. For some reason, they see this as a difficult choice. Don't rush me. I'm thinking it over. And that's why James warns us. If we acquire money by cheating workers and their fair wages, these people cry to God and their cries reach heaven. Because God knows everything. Can you say that with me? God knows everything. He knew that Adam and Eve ate of that fruit. God knew that Cain killed his brother Abel. God knew that Achan took the spoils of victory in Jericho. God knew that David sinned with Bathsheba. God knew that Jezebel had Naboth the Israelites killed. God knew that Gehaziah, Elisha's servant, heart went after the goods of Naaman, the Syrian captain. God knew that Ananias and Sapphira lied about the price of their field. Don't kid yourself. You cannot get away with robbing God because God sees everything. God knows everything. Four perils of self-centered prosperity. Self-centered prosperity. That's the operative word. To see them another way, there are four roadblocks that hinder us from receiving our reward. Or you can put them another way. Say there are four reasons why some Christians never reach maturity in their walk. These are in verses 5 and 6 of James chapter 5. You have lived on earth in luxury and self-indulgence. You have fattened yourselves in the day of slaughter. You have condemned and murdered innocent men who are not opposing you. Peril number one. A life of luxury. My goodness, I live in luxury. But that's not what he's talking about. Every time I go into my comfortable bed, I thank the Lord for the luxury of having a roof over my head. Every time I put a clothes on, I thank God for giving me enough to dress well. Every time I see blessings of God, I thank him for it. But what does he mean by living in luxury? Listen carefully. It means a life that is lived showing off our affluence. A life that is flaunting the blessings of God. A life that manifests our conspicuous consumption. A lifestyle of the rich and famous. Things that reflect our ego and make people sit and take notice. Say, wow, look at him, look at her. That's what he's talking about here. Peril number two, a lifestyle of self-indulgence. There's nothing wrong with enjoying God's blessings. I already read from 1 Timothy 6. He gives us everything for our enjoyment. Nothing wrong with enjoying God's blessings. But we go wrong when we think that we are entitled to his lavish blessing on ourselves. We go wrong when we forget the purpose for which God blessed us, namely, that we may bless others. We come into the world with nothing and we leave with nothing, but between those two nothings, he places some resources in our hands. And one day, you and I are going to give an account, audited statement. What did we do with our time, with our resources, with our gifts? Peril number three, a fattened heart in the day of slaughter. Now, this is a Middle Eastern imagery, people force feeding animals so they can plump them, because the plumper the better. The animal itself, who's delighted in gorging himself on this, what he considers to be a delicious food, he is totally oblivious to the fact. This animal is not very suspecting that the only reason he is being fed like that is prepare for the day of slaughter. What is that day of slaughter? It's the day of judgment we already talked about. Do I have much to show for it? Peril number four, condemnation and murder of the righteous. Now, that's a metaphor. Doesn't mean literal killing, literal murder, no, no, no. But there are some people who call themselves Christians and they're only Sunday Christians. For the rest of the week, they live like the devil. They abuse people. They take advantage of people. They extort from people. They say, this is the way business is done. It's a dog-eat-dog world. This is the way the game is played. They not only tarnish their own witness, but they put the reward in the last day in total jeopardy. There are certain movies that have left an impact on me. Saving Private Ryan was one of those movies. When the man in the end says, tell me that I lived a good life. I said, oh, I wish you know Jesus. Another movie that left an indelible mark on me is Schindler's List. Mr. Schindler, who saved hundreds of Jews from certain physical death. In the end of the movie, they have this big gathering and they send him a letter to thank him. And they gave him a gold ring. He gets so overwhelmed by their gratitude. He gets so overwhelmed by their thankfulness. And he says, I could have done more. I could have done more. And I could have gotten more people out. Why did I keep this limousine? I could have got rid of it and have saved 10 people. Why did I keep that gold pin in my lapel? I could have got rid of it and I got 2 more people out. I could have done more. I could have saved more people. Now, beloved, listen to me very carefully, please. I don't use this frivolously. This is a picture of some Christians on the day of White Throne Judgment who will be regretful of what they have not done for Christ that they could have done. They will say, I could have gotten rid of this, I could have gotten rid of that, I could have done more, I should have given up these frivolous things if it helps save people, help people, bless people. Why didn't I do more for the work of God? Why didn't I do more for those in need? I could have done more. I could have saved more. Instead of spending on frivolous, silly things and worthless things in life, I could have done more. Father God, what an honor and a privilege and joy to know you and to know that our eternity is sure. But Father, I pray not a single person here who would get into heaven with the skin of their teeth. I pray in Jesus' name that not a single person would regret what they have not done in this life for you, the one who did everything and gave everything up for us, your life, Lord Jesus. It is in your name that I pray. Amen.
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Good morning, everyone, and welcome to another program of Hymns and Sacred Favourites, where the music is the message, here on Vision Australia Radio. I'm Des Feary, and Ted Saar is at the controls, and we open today with the London Symphony Orchestra and the Ralph Carmichael Choir.

And just a touch of country in that arrangement by Don Wurtson and his singers, John W. Peterson's song Hold My Hand While Travelling Through This Land.

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1: 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And our Johnny Cash song this morning from George Beverly Shea, When He Comes.

The Heaven medley from Ron Huff with his Eclectic Light Singers, and before that, a Johnny Cash song from George Beverly Shea, When He Comes. And now here's Dave Boyer and How Wonderful Thou Art.

Remember a couple of weeks ago we played the combination of How Great Thou Art and How Wonderful Thou Art? And that was Dave Boyer's version of How Wonderful Thou Art. And Cliff Barrows and the gang conclude our program this morning, and I just keep trusting my Lord.

wonderful truth. We can trust him anytime, anywhere, for anything. Let's try it once again. You that are listening, sing along with us now. I just keep trusting my Lord. Together.

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I'm Tears Fury, reminding you that the music of God blends earth with heaven.

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3: The following program is made possible in part by the ministry partners of the Hour of Power and viewers like you.
4: Worry is chronically not believing God. It is the constant anticipation of evil and harm in your life. Not good. Can the enemy use that?
5: Yes.
4: Can worry make you sick?
5: Yes.
4: Yeah, it can. Can it destroy a family?
5: Yes.
4: I know that there is somebody here who is saying, I'm the only one in my family who worries. And if I don't worry, XYZ? Ask your family member, do you want me to stop worrying? They're going to say yes.

This is the day the Lord has made, and we will rejoice and be glad in it. Thank you, Lord, that you are in this place with us. Thank you, Lord. Would you, I just want to welcome, first of all, our visitors, any visitors here today. We're so happy you're here. I also want to tell you, if you would like to come forward into this area up here during worship time, please come forward. I personally love to have a lot of space when I worship, and this is a time that we are the priesthood. We are the priesthood, so we come and we bring our worship unto God right now. And I have to share something. Every time I look into the choir, I see Sine here, and I have to tell you, it always thrills my heart because I guess it was probably a little over a year ago, we were talking on a Zoom call. She was training me in some database stuff, and because she works for the ministry, and we were actually rejoicing about her mom, because her mom, we had prayed over her in staff chapel. Her mom had cancer, was going to have radiation, chemo. We prayed over her mom. She went in for surgery, and when they went in, it was 2 weeks after the prayer, they said, the cancer has shrunk to half the size. Like, we don't know what happened. It shrank. So now, like, thank you, Lord. Yeah, like, we don't... So they said, this is so small now, we can just take it out. She no longer needs radiation. She no longer needs chemotherapy. And so thank you, Lord. We were rejoicing about that. And she was like, yeah, my mom is gardening now. And we were just thanking the Lord. She's 88 now. Her mom is thriving. But we were talking, and she said she used to sing in a choir at a different church, and that she lost her voice, that she came down with a vocal cord condition, and that she could no longer sing. She majored in music. Her whole profession was music, and she could no longer sing. And she said she lost hope that God wanted to use her voice to glorify him. And I remember we said, okay, let's pray. So we started praying, like, Lord, and I actually remember saying, we want to see, I go, Sine, I feel like the Lord wants to heal you and that you're going to sing in our choir. And so I remember we prayed this over her. And I love this because we prayed. I go, okay, now test your voice. Act your faith. She tested it. Nothing changed. Like she couldn't, there's no sound was coming out. But then as time went on, about a year after this, she goes, you know what? I feel stirred in my spirit that I need to release my faith for my healing again. I need to release my faith. She watched a live stream of a night of healing. When the time came for we prayed for everyone on the camera, she goes,

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And she goes, Lord, you know, heal my voice. I believe your word that you paid for me. And then right when it ended, they go, act your faith. And she goes, boom, her voice opened. Her voice opened up. Thank you, Lord. Thank you, Lord. And I love her obedience. The very next week, she was in this choir singing. Thank you, Lord. Thank you, Lord. So thank you, God. Every time I see you, Sinead, I think, wow, look at that walking miracle right there. Thank you, Lord. What is impossible for humankind is possible for our God. What is impossible for humankind is possible for our great God. Let's worship him this morning. Let's praise him. Thank you, Lord.

0: Thank you so much for being a part of our Hour of Power family. Today, we want to encourage you to hold on to this truth. God loves you immensely. He has a great future planned just for you. Our Lord is so faithful through every season of life, both in joy and hardship, and even when it doesn't seem like it, there's always something to be thankful for.
1: Psalm 23:3 says, "Even though I walk through the darkest valley, I will fear no evil, for you are with me. 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
0: Hannah and I are truly thankful for your support of this ministry. We're just so grateful for your generous heart and for your passion for expanding the kingdom of Christ. We pray that God will continue to multiply your impact as you serve and bless others. Thank you really so, so much. And remember, as always, God loves you and so do we. If you're able to kneel, would you kneel with me? And if you can't kneel, it's no problem. Just kind of lean forward. We're just going to repent of our sins. We're just going to bring it before the Lord. Father, we come before you in Jesus' name, and we ask you to forgive us of our sins. We declare to heaven and earth we hate sin. And we want our lives to be free from the enemy. And we declare today that there's nothing we can do to free ourselves from sin, except for cling to the old rugged cross. It's only by the blood we can be set free. Lord, you've given us your blood, but we have to apply it to the doorposts of our hearts. So we apply it now. Just bring before the Lord in quiet repentance, just anything that you need to bring before the Lord. Forgive our eyes for the things we've seen, Lord. Forgive our ears for the things we've listened to and obeyed. Forgive our hearts for the things we've gone after. Forgive our hands for the people we've harmed and taken from. Forgive our feet for going where we shouldn't have gone. We are here now. Lord, we want to be where our feet are. Here. We want to be where our knees are. Here in this holy place. Forgive us of our pride, especially, God, the sin that you hate the most. Forgive us of our pride, God. All the ways we've blamed others, all the ways we've walked in self-reliance, all the ways we've said we can do it on our own, forgive us. Forgive us of our wrath and our anger. Forgive us of our petty deceptions and lies and the ways that we've tried to win over other people to like us more and people-pleasing. Forgive us of our envy and our comparison. Forgive us of our greed, God. Forgive us of withholding love. Forgive us of withholding forgiveness. Forgive us of our fear. Forgive us of our deception. Forgive us of our lust. Forgive us of our ways that we've gone after things we shouldn't have gone after. Our hearts belong to the Lord. Our hearts belong to the Lord, to you, Lord. We want nothing else. We want the Lord. We repent. We repent, God. Forgive us of our sloth, the way that we've done nothing when we needed to do something. We go after you, God. We run the race. We're pursuing you, God. We are your people. You are our God. We are your inheritance. And we thank you, Lord, that you're faithful and just to forgive us. And now we say aloud to heaven and earth, we are not guilty. We are a new creation. He who became sin, even though he knew no sin, became sin that we would be called the righteousness of God. And we just declare today we are the righteousness of God. And we thank you, Lord. As in Jesus' name we pray. Amen. Praise God. Praise the Lord. Hannah, will you come up here with me? We're going to say this. Stand with me together. We're going to make this scriptural declaration before we get into the preaching of the word. I like what Bethany said. We're on God's time, right? We're not in a hurry. We used to end services by now. That's okay. It's like we say, it's free baseball. All right, here we go. We're going to say this declaration together. For no matter how many promises God has made, they are yes in Christ. And so through him, the amen is spoken by us to the glory of God. Now it is God who makes both us and you stand firm in Christ. He anointed us, set his seal of ownership on us, and put his Spirit in our hearts as a deposit, guaranteeing what is to come. Now the Lord is the Spirit, and where the Spirit of the Lord is, there is freedom. And we all, who with unveiled faces contemplate the Lord's glory, are being transformed into his image with ever-increasing glory, which comes from the Lord, who is the Spirit. Amen. You can be seated. Okay, praise God, here we go. I think this one's from the Lord. I guess it's my first sermon to cathedral. That's cool. I woke up on Monday and I felt this word, this daughter of Abraham. This daughter of Abraham. So we're going to talk about that today. I want to begin by telling Hannah's story. A lot of you know this story, but Hannah was sick for a long time. She had some autoimmune things in our late 20s. We were married when we were 21, and by our late 20s, she had like stomach cramps and things, but then just this autoimmune thing started, and she just got worse and worse and worse. She had to sleep in a sitting position. She couldn't lay down, or else her like body would do all sorts of weird things, and it helped with like acid reflux and other weird stuff. Sorry, I won't get into details, Hannah. But anyway, it was hard, and a lot of food she couldn't eat, and numbness and pain and tingling and achiness in the joints and all this stuff. It just was getting worse and worse. And we're in our 20s, you know, early 30s. You don't think you're going to have chronic health problems as a healthy 20, early 30-something. And eventually we tried doctors, we tried natural stuff, we tried diet changes. It just still kept getting worse. And then what we thought would help a lot is we went to the Mayo Clinic. Her dad, who's a wealthy businessman, paid for us to spend a weekend. It was like thousands of dollars for them to just test literally everything. And they told her, you have a degenerative autoimmune disease, and you're just going to get worse. And by the way, we're going to put you on medicine for osteoporosis, for your joints. And it's like her joints are getting worse. And it was just like, and then it still got worse after that. And I think with that also our son who had major health problems, we were just like, God, we see what's in the Bible. This is not happening in our lives. What is going on? And we began to return, we might say, return to the ancient ways, return to what we were taught as young people at Church on the Move and at ORU and other places, and what we learned on the missionary trip. We began to apply it to our lives, and we began to listen to the old sermons from T.L. Osborne and Brother Hagin and others about faith. And Hannah did it first before me. And, you know, I'm like this academic type, and I was honestly annoyed by it sometimes. And I appreciate that she never got mad at me for that. But I watched how Hannah just declared over her life the scriptures. Like, even though in the natural she was getting worse, she was saying, she was declaring aloud to heaven, to earth, to herself, to me, to anybody who could listen, that she believed that what the word said was more true for her than what she was experiencing in her body. This is the first step to understanding faith. Faith is what is written. It's not what you see. How do we walk?
3: By faith.
0: By faith? Are you sure? That means if you walk by faith, then you don't walk by what?
3: Sight.
0: When you trust in the Lord with all your heart, you do not lean on what? Your understanding. Notice how what you understand and what you see are in opposition to faith and to trusting in the Lord. And this is what the Lord has taught his people that so many Christians have forgotten. The word is health to all your flesh, the scriptures say. Amen. And so Hannah just began to declare over her life. She put scriptures on the wall. She began to get, like, socially awkward about stuff, where, like, she would even, the way she would say stuff, she would always say it in a positive way. Like, she wouldn't say, I'm sick. She'd be like, I've had some challenges, but God's working on me. God's word is healing. Like, this kind of thing. And I was like, come on, Hannah. And I just watched it. She's 100% 100% better. 100%. God even healed her of a gluten allergy. And amen. And I watched as that incredible miracle that probably meant pain and an early death for Hannah led to total victory. And not only full life for Hannah, long life for Hannah, but a full and long life to other people. Her faith not only changed her, how many of you have been changed by Hannah? Raise your hand. Look around. Praise the Lord. That's just the people in the room. So praise God. We want all of us, every single person that's committed to this church, to be faith people. Faith people. Faith. And we're going to spend the next few months leaning into faith. The last few months, we really focused a lot on worship and on the adoration of the Lord. We're going to lean into faith. No more wimpy prayers. Okay? No more twinkle, twinkle, little star. God, if it's your will, blah, blah, blah. No. We're praying the scripture. The scripture. We know God's will. He told us. Okay? When it comes to certain things, there are some things we do need to find out God's will, like your job and stuff. When it comes to sick, when it comes to whether or not somebody's saved, we know God's will. Do you need to wonder if it's God's will, if you're sharing the gospel with someone, if it's his will that they're saved? How many of you say, do you?
3: No.
0: Or do you know his will?
3: We know.
0: Do you know his will?
3: Yes.
0: If you don't know his will, it's here.
3: Amen.
0: Amen. Praise God. And so this is what I heard from Hannah, and this is what we say. This is what healed Hannah, is Hannah saying, I believe the word of God over what I see. I believe the word of God over what I see in the natural. Let's just say that together. I believe the word over what I see in the natural. This is the beginning of faith.
3: Yes.
0: Okay? Today, we're going to talk about the time value of faith also. Because there's a lot of times we pray and believe for something that doesn't happen right away. But there's also this, you've probably heard about the time value of money or of any resource, that if you invest a thing, it grows and it does well over time. Well, that happens with faith. If faith is based on the word and you sow the word in your life, then over time it's going to abound in an incredible harvest if you endure. Amen?
3: Amen?
0: So faith does stuff over time, we might say. It does stuff over time, not just right away. And it builds over time. How many of you know fear is kind of like faith in the wrong direction? Fear also does stuff over time. Worry
4: Did the Lord tell us not to worry?
3: Yes.
4: Can you do it?
3: Yes.
4: I heard Hannah say yes. Can you do it?
3: Yes.
4: Okay. He told us not to do it. Okay. You can be responsible and not worry. You can get things done and not worry. Worry is chronically not believing God. It is the constant anticipation of evil and harm in your life. Not good. Can the enemy use that?
3: Yes.
4: Can worry make you sick?
3: Yes.
4: Yeah, it can. Can it destroy your family?
3: Yes.
4: I know that there is somebody here who is saying, I'm the only one in my family who worries. And if I don't worry, huh, XYZ? Ask your family member, do you want me to stop worrying? They're going to say yes. Yeah? Okay. Okay, so the way we produce faith in our lives, this is Jesus' major criticism to his disciples. The main thing he always criticized was, oh, you have little faith, right? And if that's a huge thing that we need in our lives to follow Jesus as disciples, we ought to know how faith comes. Okay, faith comes by
3: hearing,
4: and hearing by what?
3: The word of God.
4: The word of God. This is how you get faith, by believing it, not just reading it, believing it, and hearing it preached. Knowing God's will produces faith. If God opened up the sky and said, it is my will that you cut that piano in half by touching it with your finger. Go touch it with your finger and it will be cut in half. And then he closed heaven. How confident would you feel that when you touch that piano, it would be cut in half? This is a random thing, I think. You'd be like 100%, right? Because you know God's will. Did God tell us it's his will for us to be well?
3: Yes.
4: Yes or no?
3: Yes.
4: What about saved?
3: Yes.
4: What about free from anxiety and depression and your addictions, especially men, your addictions to porn? Forgive me, but it's like how many of you know God promises it is his will to free us from that stuff today?
3: Yes.
4: Praise God. Amen?
3: Amen.
4: No more. We're going to be faith people. So the first thing we know of God's will, the most important thing we know from God's will is that he wants us to go to heaven. He wants us to repent. He wants us to repent and believe the gospel, to believe on him and to be saved from our sin. Amen. But so many Christians stop there. They literally forgot all his benefits. Psalm 103 says, bless the Lord, O my soul, and forget not all his benefits. That sounds crass, doesn't it? How many of you know there are other benefits? Thank you. Who knows there's more benefits? Yes. Praise God. Do you think the enemy wants you to have those benefits?
3: No.
4: You think if you can heal the sick, you'll preach the gospel better?
3: Yes.
4: Yes. You think the enemy wants that?
3: No.
4: Y'all are good today. I appreciate you. Let me just say what the scripture says. It is God's will to heal you. See Mark 16:15 through 18. It is God's will for you to perform miracles as a part of your Christian walk. See John 14:12-14. It is God's will for you to have plenty of food and nice clothing for the rest of your long, happy life. See Matthew 6:28-33. It is God's will for you to have victory in your battles. See Romans 8:37. It is God's will for you to have freedom from addiction, depression, and anxiety, which are rooted in unclean spirits. See 2 Timothy 1:7. It is God's will for you to have your territory enlarged if you're a righteous man or a righteous woman. See 1 Chronicles 4:10. It is God's will for unclean spirits who have you in spiritual bondage to be out of your life forever and ever. It is God's will for you to have children if you desire it. See Psalm 113:9. See Exodus 23:5-26. See Psalm 127:3. See Genesis 1:28, the first command. Be fruitful and multiply. Can you stand on that scripture?
3: Thank you, Lord.
4: Amen. It is God's will for you to have good sleep and restful joy and so many other benefits. Praise the Lord.
3: Amen.
4: And how do they come? They come by
3: faith.
4: How do they go? They go by
3: fear.
4: Okay, one more time. How do they come? They come by
3: faith
4: and they go by
3: fear.
4: fear, which is not trusting the word of God. It's trusting what you see and it's trusting what you understand. That is the constant walk of the disciple, to walk by sight or to walk by what I read. Amen. And I have become so frustrated by the intelligentsia in the Christian movement that want to like defang God or something. Not defang, what is the word? They want to make God just, I don't know, this Greek version, Platonic old man in the sky that's not God. We know God's will. Because he told us here. Amen? We're not going to make excuses. We're not going to make excuses for God. We're going to believe God. Amen? If you have your Bibles, turn to Mark chapter 1. Oh, this one's good. Mark chapter 1. Verse 40. How many of you prayed, Lord, you don't have to raise your hand. Lord, if it be your will, heal me. I want you to know that prayer makes God mad. I'll show you. A man with leprosy came to him and begged him on his knees. If you are willing, who's he talking to? Jesus. Is Jesus God?
5: Yes.
4: Okay, so he's talking to God, right? God. God, if you are willing, can you make me clean? Or you can make me clean, if you are willing, right? What is the next line? Jesus was indignant. Who knows what indignant means? I'll read you the definition. Indignant means feeling or showing anger because of something perceived as unfair, unjust, or wrong. I learned this from Hannah. So he says, if you're willing, heal me. And how is Jesus' response to that question? Are you willing to heal me?
5: Offended.
4: Indignant.
5: Yeah.
4: Offended. Yeah. Like, don't you know who I am? I heal everyone. Everyone. Can you think of one example in the Bible where someone isn't healed by Jesus when they ask? Don't you dare turn to that Chosen episode that is so rotten. You know what I'm talking about? Everybody's like, oh, that one guy in the Chosen. That didn't happen. Oh, I'm letting you be sick to teach you something. No. No. No. I love the Chosen, but no. I'm indignant in that scene. Jesus was indignant. He reached his hand out and touched the man. And he said, I am willing. I am willing. And he said, be clean. And immediately the leprosy left him and he was cleansed. Praise God. No wonder we pray such wimpy prayers. We're not really sure if it's God's will. Don't ever pray if it's your will when it comes to sickness, when it comes to your real needs, when it comes to especially when you're spiritually fighting, like deliverance, demonic stuff, anything like that. Here's something that struck me. Salvation belongs to the unbeliever. But will the unbeliever go to heaven or hell? Will the unbeliever go to heaven?
5: No.
4: But it belongs to them, doesn't it? Right? Yes or no?
5: Yep.
4: Salvation belongs to the unbeliever. But what's wrong? They haven't received it. They haven't grabbed it. And this is why every real Bible-believing Christian, when they pray for salvation, they pray the right way. I've never heard any Christian pray the wrong way, really, when it comes to salvation. Praise God, I've never heard someone say, Lord, if it be your will, forgive me of my sin. Right? Lord, if it be your will, forgive me of my sin and I'll go to heaven. But if it's not your will, I understand and I'll go to hell and it must be to teach me something. Right?
5: Yes.
4: And the reason we don't pray that way is because we know God's will. We read it.
5: Yeah.
4: It was told to us. It was explained to us. It was handed down by our predecessors, by our preachers, by our elders. We know.
5: Yes.
4: No doubt. So we don't And then the person says, I don't feel any different. I don't feel saved. When you prayed for their salvation, does that bother you at all?
5: No.
4: That they feel something?
5: No.
4: What if they say, I don't know, nothing happened? What do you say? Something happened.
5: Yeah.
4: All the angels in heaven are rejoicing right now because of your confession of faith. And they might say to you, well, how do you know? And you would say, here!
5: Yeah.
4: Right? And so we praise God that we pray for salvation. Everybody prays for salvation the right way, but we pray for everything else the wrong way. We're just like twinkle, twinkle, little star. Lord, I think no. Jesus never prays like that for the sick. Jesus doesn't even pray for the sick. Not once in any gospel does Jesus pray for the sick. He commands them. Get up. Open your eyes. Be healed. Go show yourself to the priest, right? Not once, not in any gospel does Jesus pray for the sick. He prays constantly. Maybe he prays for them when he's away. And we ought to pray for the sick. James tells us to pray for the sick and they will be made well. The prayer offered in?
5: Faith.
4: One more time. The prayer offered in?
5: Faith
4: will make the sick well?
5: Yes.
4: Will.
5: Yes.
4: Not might. Not make some of them. It will.
5: Yes.
4: God's increasing faith in this church. Praise the Lord. And so we want to be people of faith. And this is why the Lord is moving again. He's finding faith on the earth because he's finding people who love the word more than they love their own lives. And there is a spirit, Pharisee spirit in Jesus' day. They didn't want him to heal because it wasn't theologically accurate. And that spirit is still alive today in a church, a Pharisee spirit, with amazing men and women of God who are going to heaven, who I praise God for their ministries, and I will not be criticizing any of them, but that dislike of healing, there's like a dislike for healing ministries. This actually isn't about healing. This is about everything that God promises us. But when we're fighting for something that the Lord promises us, there is this Pharisee spirit that, I don't know, it just wants God to be this like distant, I don't know. It's like he loves you, but he's not going to help you. Right? I remember I posted once on Instagram a bunch of scriptures that people could believe for healing. I posted like 20 scriptures. Here's 20 scriptures for your healing. And I had a pastor friend of mine pull me aside and say, I don't think you should post those because what happens if people don't get healed? My brother. That's like going to a doctor and saying, don't give out medicine because it doesn't work on everybody. Right? Is it healing to all their flesh or is it not healing to all their flesh? And I remember when Hannah shared and preached at a church and on healing and did a healing ministry and tons of people were healed. There was an outpouring of God's power, but it was like a collaborative thing with a bunch of the churches. And one of the pastors on a Zoom call to follow up said, I just don't believe what you said and I think it's wrong. And I just need to call you out. Poor Hannah, you know, Hannah's tougher than that though, but I was hearing this Zoom call. He's like, I'm standing with those who don't get healed. And I immediately thought in my head, no, you don't. Hannah's standing with those who don't get healed. Because she's the one who's believing for them. You're not believing for them. You're telling them to stay sick. Hmm? I love the word, don't you? I love the word. By the way, the thorn in Paul's side, the one that everybody always points to, that's referring to a person. It's an idiom for persecution. That's what it is. It's not a sickness. And, of course, Paul did get sick in the New Testament. God healed him. So we know that there are ways, you know, good Christians who are full of faith get sick, but at no point do we go, oh, it's God's will. He's teaching me something. No, we fight.
5: Yes.
4: We are fighters. Yes. Armor of the Lord. Amen?
5: Yes.
4: Okay. Turn your Bibles to Luke chapter 13. Praise the Lord. Lord, I pray, Holy Spirit, this would be your sermon. I just want to take a minute. Holy Spirit, Lord, we want to believe what you believe about us today and nothing else, even if it's radical.
6: Hallelujah. Praise the Lord. This daughter of Abraham. So that here's the showing again of that Pharisee spirit. Luke chapter 13, verse 10.
4: So you're not, the Pharisees didn't think you're supposed to heal on the Sabbath, which isn't really in the scripture, but everyone kind of agreed on it. Are there things like that in the church today that like aren't in the scripture, but like all Christians believe it? Yeah. Are there? Yeah, yeah there are. Because it sounds pious, doesn't it? Don't heal on the Sabbath. It sounds very like, sounds godly. On a Sabbath, Jesus was teaching in one of the synagogues, and a woman was there who had been crippled by a spirit. Okay, sometimes sickness is a spirit, y'all. Okay? I know that's not very modern, but this is a, we might say today, a good Christian woman who goes to church who is saved, right? It is still happening in the church today. There are many Bible-believing, Jesus-loving people who are full of faith that are being plagued by a spirit, and they need to take authority over it, and it's making them sick. So she's crippled by a spirit for how long? 18 years. That's a long time. And she was bent over, you know, and could not straighten up at all. And when Jesus saw her, he called her forward. So they're in the synagogue, right? They're like in church, and Jesus is there, and he calls her forward. And he said to her, Lord, if it be thy will. Huh? Does he ever say that? Okay. He says, woman. He just declares something over her, doesn't it? Woman, you are set free from your infirmity. Now, when he says that, she's still bent over. So for a split second there, it's not true. Then he put his hands on her, and what? Immediately, she straightened up, and she praised God. Hallelujah. We serve a healing God. Okay. What's the next word? We learned of the sword, didn't we? Indignant. So this is the Pharisees now. The Pharisees are what? They're indignant. Indignant meaning feeling or showing anger because of something that is perceived as unfair, unjust, or wrong. They thought Jesus sinned because Jesus had healed on the Sabbath. The synagogue leader said to the people, all right, there's 6 days for work. So come and be healed on those days, not on the Sabbath. Instead of being like, like, she's probably gone to that church, that synagogue, for 18 years. And he's not excited at all. The Lord answered him, you hypocrites! Doesn't each of you on the Sabbath untie your ox or donkey from the stall and lead it out to give it water? Then should not this woman, a daughter of Abraham, whom Satan has kept bound for 18 long years, be set free on the Sabbath day from what bound her? Where's Philip? Philip, I want you to get on the piano because we're going to pray. When he said this, all his opponents were humiliated. Isn't that cool? Praise the Lord. I love that. But the people were delighted with all the wonderful things he was doing. Okay, this daughter of Abraham, what Jesus is talking about is the covenant. The Pharisees are appealing to Moses, which is the law, but he's appealing to the covenant. And the covenant says that Abraham and all his posterity, all his seed, all his kids will be blessed to be a blessing. They'll be above and not beneath. They'll be the head and not the tail. He will heal them. He will make them plentiful. He will provide for them. He will be their God. They will be his people. Amen. Praise God. That was before Moses. They're going to be incredibly blessed, and they're going to be an incredible blessing to the whole world. And you want his daughter to stay crippled because it's the Sabbath, because of religion. This daughter of Abraham is set free. Okay, I want all the women to stand up, please. If you see your wife standing or your daughter standing, men, don't stand, but place your hand on her
0: And women, I want you to put one hand here on your stomach and the other hand here on your heart. And I want you to go into the Spirit as best you can right now. In the Spirit, not the soul, the Spirit. Go deep. Bring it up. And then men and women, let's say this together. You're going to talk about yourself in the third person. Repeat after me. This daughter of Abraham is set free. This daughter of Abraham is well. This daughter of Abraham is anointed. I believe there's just an anointing now to set free from all the emotions and the thoughts that many women have been carrying. From just all of the sermons and the things, just a lot of baggage. Let me just tell you plainly from the Lord, you are healed. Anyone here who wants to be pregnant, receive that gift right now, that healing. Anyone here who is wrestling with sleeplessness, receive good rest right now in Jesus' name. All good sleep tonight. Especially any kind of digestive, anything like that, right now, you're set free in Jesus' name. And then, Father, we pray for our children, our sons and daughters, our granddaughters and our grandsons. And we pray in Jesus' name that you would send workers into the field of their life. In Jesus' name, we praise you, God. I feel like I've got a lot more to my sermon, but I feel like we just need to go into prayer. Let's all stand together. Come on. Come on, lift your hands with me. Everybody, come on, lift your hands. Unless you're ashamed, lift your hands. Come on. Repeat after me. I am
7: a child
0: of Abraham.
7: The covenant
0: belongs
7: to me
0: and my children.
7: I will walk
0: in the covenant
7: the rest of my
0: long,
7: healthy,
0: spirit-filled
7: days.
0: I belong
7: to the Lord
0: and to his
7: people
0: in Jesus'
7: name.
0: Hallelujah.
7: Who's grateful
0: for the Lord?
7: Praise the Lord.
0: Thank you,

0: The preceding program was made possible in part by the ministry partners of the Hour of Power and viewers like you.
1: When it comes to kids' sport, parents have lots of questions. Like, how much will it cost? Will my kid get to play with their friends? How often do you train? And do I have to volunteer? But there's one question every parent should ask. What does the club have in place to make sure my kid's protected? Don't take child safety at your club for granted. Find the important questions at playbytherules.net.au and start to talk.
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3: I was looking forward to a fun family afternoon, only to be distracted by a leaky garden tap. I ended up angry at the tap, and my family ended up angry at me. I'm Richard Fox, and this is Messages of Hope. Have you ever had one of those days where you wish you could start all over again?

Have you ever had one of those days when nothing went right? My family and I, we had grand plans one afternoon to go to the pool together. It was a beautiful sunny day, so we thought we'd go to the pool and spend some quality time together. After lunch, we decided to pack up, and I thought I'd just quickly check the garden just to make sure everything was okay. And I noticed some wet ground around a tap out in our front garden. Rather than leaving the leak there, I thought I'd have a quick look to see what was going on. I dug slowly into the ground, and the water started coming out even faster. So I started to dig out more and more, and as I was starting to dig into this hard and sticky clay with my hands getting sore and sore, I thought, maybe I probably should call a plumber. But I thought, well, what if the leak isn't very much at the end of this and I could probably fix it really quick, and it might be a bit tricky to get a plumber out on a Sunday afternoon and might cost a little bit too much anyway. I decided to keep digging and try and find where this leak was coming from. So as I kept on digging through the clay and I finally found the leak, when I did uncover it, the leak started spraying everywhere. Because I'd removed the clay that was encasing the pipe that was stopping the water from escaping so fast, water was going everywhere. I had to fix it or I was going to end up with a pool in my front yard. My children in the meantime had gone and got their bathers on. They were ready to go to the pool. But sadly, they just had to wait while I fixed this. I thought about calling the plumber again, but if I could just fix this in the next half hour or so, we could still make it to the pool.

This is Messages of Hope, and I'm talking about those days where nothing turns out right. One of those days for me was when I was trying to quickly fix a leaky pipe before taking my kids to the pool. So, turning the taps all off for the house, got down and fixed it, tried to get the cracked join off, and I thought, I'll take it to the hardware store and get a replacement part. So we called in and we spoke to a knowledgeable person who knew all things about pipes. They didn't have our exact part, but they did have what they said was something better. So we took them at their word, bought it and took it back home. Started putting it together and soon realised the joint was slightly too small. And for the life of me, I could not get it connected to the hose. I tried shaving the hose a little bit to try and fit it in. It wasn't going to work. I was starting to get desperate. Our day at the pool was starting to evaporate. My kids were looking forward to it, but were starting to get upset that Dad wasn't going to make it. So what if I just swapped the parts around the other way? I did. I put it all together and I thought, okay, it's hopefully this will work. If it works, I'm a hero. We might still be able to make the pool. If not, I don't know what I'm going to do. So I started turning the tap on and the leak became worse than what it was before. I was in despair. I didn't know what to do. This leak was there. I needed it fixed. Our trip to the pool was turning into a day on the back lawn under the sprinkler and maybe some water balloons.

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Feel free to like our Facebook page, Messages of Hope, where you can like and share a post about today's message and encourage others. That's Facebook Messages of Hope. I've been speaking about my attempts to fix a leaking pipe while my kids were desperately waiting for me to take them to the pool. Needless

to say, everyone was getting really stressed out. So I finally did what I should have done 5 hours ago. I rang the plumber. The plumber was fantastic. Even though I didn't know all the technical specifications and the language and how to describe the pipe very well, he talked me through it, and even though he had a busy schedule the following day, he was going to come out and also help me finish it off and fix it. It was great. But I thought, why did I have to wait so long to get this pipe fixed? Why didn't I ring the plumber like that 5 hours ago to get the job done properly? Why couldn't have I just left it there and done it on another day and spent the afternoon with my family? Because as I was wandering in and facing the faces of my children, who looked pretty upset that their dad didn't take them to the pool for the afternoon, I wondered, why did I put myself under so much stress, so much pressure, so much expectation? And I wonder why we do that in life. I wonder why we go through life putting stress on ourselves, thinking that we have to do it all ourselves and not look for help. Well, God has something to say to us when it comes to stress. He doesn't want us to stress out. He doesn't want us to have to find our own way through. He wants to help us and guide us and support us so that we can have peace. He wants us to enjoy our lives. Because God is like this patient and kind plumber, but even better. God fixes more than just a leak in the garden. He can fix our lives. He can remove the worry and stress in our lives and take it into His hands and guide us through it. Also, He's not far away. We don't have to ring Him on the phone. We don't have to look through the internet to try and find the right plumber. He won't delay and come out a day later. He's there to listen right away. And He's with us always through whatever we're facing, whatever stresses, whatever worries. And He's always reliable. And He's not going to charge the world to change our lives and to help our lives and to take the stress and worry away. The cost of Him to do that has already been paid by Jesus Christ. Jesus, who died on the cross and rose again, paid the price so that we could now give our stress to God. Coming up, I'll talk more about why we can give our stress to God. And at the end of the program, I'll be offering you a free booklet about dealing with stress.

This is Messages of Hope, and I've been talking about how God can help us on those days when everything gets too much. We don't have to face all the stress on our own. The other wonderful thing about God is that He listens, anytime, anywhere, and to anyone. God's not going to turn anyone away. He wants to listen, He wants to help, He wants to take our stress and our worries and guide us through our life's journey. So we don't need to struggle through life on our own. Jesus doesn't want us to stress out and worry. He wants us to trust in Him and give Him our fear, regret, and our worries. Jesus once said, "Don't worry about your life. Don't worry about having something to eat or drink or wear. Isn't life more than food or clothing? Look at the birds in the sky. They don't plant or harvest. They don't even store grain in barns. Yet your Father in heaven takes care of them. Aren't you worth more than birds?" 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To fly into the sky and live a simple life with your family and friends, being provided with food from the land. The birds survive because God gives them food, and God loves us much more than birds. So why struggle through life on our own, like I did with the leak in the garden? Let's call on Jesus and ask Him for help.

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2: G'day, I'm Sam Rickard. It's the 24th of June, halfway through the year already. We're reading an article from the powered.media website. And, of course, joining me is the writer of these articles. G'day, Emma Myers.
6: Hello, Sam.
2: Right, so we're going to start off with, it's a downer in some ways, but it's also a positive because they're saying they're not doing it. But I think I'm just generally confused. What are chemical restraints?
6: So chemical restraints, Sam, are a form of restrictive practice in which individuals are given medication not prescribed by their doctor in order to pretty much sedate them to the point of, well, there's nothing behind the eyes after you've been given this medication. You're pretty much a shell of yourself. And a lot of people with intellectual disabilities experience this kind of treatment.
2: So, in other words, it's doping people up to the eyeballs so they're not going to cause any trouble.
6: Yeah, pretty much. And as the proposed changes to the NDIS bill were being debated recently, the use of chemical restraints came up in the conversation because of the government wanting prospective participants to exhaust all available forms of treatment for their disability before they can come to the NDIS and at the time supposed treatment. And when this was called into question by Senator Jordan's Dale John, a government official said, no, we haven't ruled it out. And then a couple of days later, Minister for the NDIS, Mark Butler, went on ABC's Insiders and then ruled it out on air. But only time will tell if it gets eradicated in the documentation.
2: Well, herein lies the thing. If it's not written down, it isn't real, really. I mean, the minister can say what they want. But
6: it is still written in the documentation that they haven't ruled it out. Mm. So unless that changes in the future, you know, we just have to sit back and hope that the minister stays true to his word.
2: Exactly.
6: Yeah, and I feel like we're going back in time a little bit with a lot that's outlined in these reforms.
2: Well, I mean, the problem is... as part of a way of selling this thing, it's dehumanizing people like ourselves. It's making us, whether they mean to or not, it's making us a burden on society, which the whole point of the NDIS was to reverse that whole idea, was to give us some degree of autonomy.
6: And I feel like everything that's been in the media about the NDIS recently and the cuts that they're proposing and whatnot, I feel like there's a bit more contempt for our community from the general public.
2: Where there's ignorance, there's going to be danger. And so it's not a case of what somebody knows. It's what a case of somebody doesn't know. And at the moment, our stories are not being told. So hopefully shows like this do bridge the gap to some degree. And also places like Powered Media hopefully can give people an idea of what is actually going on out there. In the meantime, that gives us a good segue into the news with both Pauline and Markella.
7: A government official has confirmed the new appropriate treatment requirements under proposed NDIS legislation could include a requirement for participants to take medication after being given multiple opportunities to explicitly rule out chemical restraints. The exchange came during public hearings into the National Disability Insurance Scheme amendment, Securing the Future Generations Bill 2026, when Green Senator Jordan Steele John pressed a departmental official directly on the issue. "I want to be clear, in your meeting with the department, you gave them multiple opportunities to explicitly rule out chemical restraints within that definition, and they didn't do that. That's correct, isn't it?" Senator Steele John queried. "When I asked this could include a requirement for somebody to take medication, yes," the official confirmed. Under the NDIS Restrictive Practices and Behavioural Support Rules 2018, a chemical restraint is defined as the use of medication or chemical substance for the primary purpose of influencing a person's behaviour rather than to treat a health condition. The bill's new permanence rules would require NDIS participants to exhaust all appropriate treatment before accessing the scheme. Senator Steele John warned this could pressure families to place children on medications not recommended by their doctors. "These medications often make people very sleepy, groggy, or less able to respond to what's happening around them," he said.
5: The Minister for National Disability Insurance Scheme has ruled out the use of chemical restraints as an appropriate form of treatment of disability. This comes after a government official confirmed during public hearings that new appropriate treatment requirements under proposed NDIS legislation could include a requirement for participants to take medication after being given multiple opportunities to explicitly rule out chemical restraints. During his weekend appearance on ABC Insiders, NDIS Minister Mark Butler addressed several safety concerns regarding how the reforms will impact the community. "We wouldn't expect them to undertake psychotropic treatment that would effectively amount to chemical restraint. We've been very clear about that. Obviously, we'd take a deeply ethical approach to this, not expect people to avail themselves of treatments that anyone would regard as unreasonable." In response to the direct question of whether people will die due to the proposed NDIS changes, Mr. Butler stated on record that, "No, they won't." The issue was raised repeatedly during Senate hearings on the reform bill. The minister went on to argue that the reforms are necessary to secure the future of the NDIS, which he described as the most significant social reform since Medicare. The NDIS was never intended to replace entirely health systems, rehabilitation systems, and the like. It was set up for people with significant and permanent disability. One of the most controversial changes within the bill introduces new definitions for functional capacity and permanence. The new permanent disability rules would require participants to exhaust all appropriate treatment before accessing the scheme. Many within the community fear this will exclude people with fluctuating or invisible disabilities, such as autism, and force vulnerable individuals to undergo potentially ineffective or expensive treatments to prove their disability. In response to a question regarding who would oversee the decisions as to whether someone has engaged in all appropriate treatments, Mr. Butler claimed the topic would be the subject of further negotiation and advice going forward. The autistic community could soon have more opportunities to make social connections in safe, supported environments due to a $19 million investment by the Labor government. Over the 4 years, the Albanese government has pledged to provide more than $19 million to Autism Spectrum Australia, ASPECT, one of Australia's largest autism-specific support services, to create a national social connections network as part of the National Autism Strategy. Minister for the National Disability Insurance Scheme, Senator Jenny McAllister, says everyone should experience being part of a community. This new social connections program is being funded to create safe and inclusive spaces to empower and help people to share useful information and advice, she claims. The autism community has long called for more assistance to facilitate inclusive and accessible social connection and peer support options in consultations to develop the National Autism Strategy 2025-31. Speaking with National Radio News, mother of an autistic teenager, Nicole Antonopoulos, feels it's important there's collaboration across the board to ensure programs under the National Autism Strategy meet the needs of autistic people. I think the strategy really highlights that autistic people do have specific needs that need specific policy solutions, Ms. Antonopoulos says. According to the Department of Health, Ageing and Disability, the program will be created and run by people with lived experience, which will see ASPEC partner with numerous other autistic-led organisations and individuals to develop a dedicated framework. Crucially, autistic-led organisations and autistic people will have a say in how community partners are funded to deliver local peer support programs and activities across Australia, Ms. McAllister says. Elements of the proposed network would be a self-service hub, including tools, resources and training videos to support members of the autistic community to participate as facilitators. Peer supports for families and carers have also been factored into the program, with additional supports designed to help them in their roles and allow them to share their experiences with others. Ms. Antonopoulos says the investment in peer support is a welcome addition, as it has been a vital resource for her in the past. Peer support has been absolutely a lifesaver for me, she said. There's just something in speaking to other parents and knowing that you're not alone in your experience and learning from them, being able to talk through your successes as well as your challenges.
2: All right, so what can you tell me about this particular story, the autism network?
6: Yeah, well, this is actually really positive, Sam. So the Labor government is going to invest $19 million into a social connections network as part of the National Autism Strategy.
2: I mean, I've known a couple of people with autism and social connections are absolutely vital. So, yes, some sort of scheme that gets people out into the community, I think, is really a good positive step.
6: Yeah, so it's going to be built from the ground up by people with autism and advocacy organisation, so it's very much by and for the autistic community. But on top of that, it's also for their families and their support workers. And so it's something for the not just the individuals with autism, but just people who are part of the autistic community in whatever shape or form. So it's actually got the potential to be quite a good program.
2: It sounds like it could be a model for the rest of the disability community in a way. I mean, it's treating everybody as if they're part of it, whether they have a disability or whether they're involved in the community in some way. It's more inclusive than a lot of other things out there.
6: Yeah, it really is. And I spoke with one woman who has a teenager with autism, and she said that peer support's just been an absolute life changer because you're in the room with other people who know your situation and they're there to support you and to empathise with your experience and just really make you feel understood.
2: It's nice to end on a positive note this week. Let's put it that way. What have we got to look forward to next week?
6: Well, Sam, I'm going on a deeper dive into chemical restraint. Yeah, because it's not often spoken about. It's kind of brushed under the rug and people who have experienced it don't talk about it, or they're nonverbal, so they can't talk about it. And so I'm just going on a deeper dive into why this is such a controversial methodology. And, yeah, I'm horrifyingly fascinated by it, Fred.
2: So it's the original train crash, as it were. You can't look away.
6: Mm.
2: Okay, in the meantime, that is a wrap for this wrap. We will be back the same time next week. Some of our programming has not changed. So in the meantime, bye for now.
6: Bye.
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I'm John Reid, and this program features articles compiled from About Time and Paper Chained. This content is created by and for formerly incarcerated people. The following is a content warning that some articles may be distressing or traumatizing. Listener's discretion is advised. And the first article is from About Time, issue 21 of April 2026. It's entitled, Good Character References, Good to Go? And it's on the proposed laws to exclude good character references from sentencing. It's written by Benjamin Aitken, who is an artist whose work is influenced by personal experience and a commitment to social change. Aitken applies insights gained from his experience serving time in prison to his studies in social science, majoring in criminology. Aitken is curious about how his two passions, art and criminology, can intersect and influence each other. Inside courtrooms, life-altering decisions are made. A judge may determine how much liberty will be lost, a decision that must be careful and principled, grounded in law rather than emotion. In New South Wales, a proposed amendment to the Crime Sentencing Procedure Act of 1999 would restrict what judges may consider when imposing a sentence. The bill seeks to exclude good character as a mitigating factor, meaning an offender's prior reputation and community standing could no longer influence the penalty. The Victorian government in late February also announced plans to remove the use of good character references at sentencing. Supporters see this